0: stream of lava pouring into the river.
1: Yeah, and in a few minutes we'll be buried.
2: But wait a minute. Look out there in the river. See those gray rocks?
1: Smoking rockets, they're floating. Rocks floating on water.
2: There are some big flat ones near the edge. Each one, if you get to one, will use them as rafts and float down the river to Kepler City.
3: Smack, I don't like the idea of coming back to Kepler City.
4: We've got to destroy all evidence that we were here. Then we can blast off. Besides, the whole town's excited over that volcano. They won't notice us.
3: Let's get inside, finish up what we have to do. I want to get away from here.
4: Don't be in such a rush. We'd better stick around and keep track of our salesmen. We don't want to be double-crossed on those spaceship sales. Now, here we are. Well, well. Gresham, we have company.
3: Thanks.
4: Grab her, Gresham.
5: Stay where you are, both of you.
0: I've got it, Shrek.
5: Let go of me.
4: Hold her, Gresham. Yeah, this changes my plans. We'll have to finish her right here. Then we'll blast off.
0: Hurry up, then. There may be other Space Patrol agents around.
6: You're so right.
4: Corey, get your ray gun, Gresham.
6: Not this time you don't.
1: I'll get Shrike, sir.
4: All right, Happy. Pick up their weapons.
7: Yes, sir.
4: Are you all right, Tonga?
5: Yes, Commander. And I've got the names of the rest of the gang.
4: On your feet, Shrike. How'd you get away from that volcano?
8: It was simple. We just floated down the river on a rock. Let's go.
4: You floated down... You don't expect me to believe that.
7: This Saturn is a very strange planet, Shrike. If it's got an extinct volcano that erupts, well, it surely can have rocks that float. You heard the Commander. Come on, let's go.
9: An exciting preview of next week's adventure in just a moment. It's a dark night, pitch black. The night you first see the purple comet. At first, it's just a blur. Then you see it clearly. A fiery comet flying through the dark. It's hard to believe, and yet you can see it. A huge ball of purple fire. You know what you've been looking at? An atomic particle on a 2-inch slide. And you've been seeing it through a microscope. The Space Patrol microscope. Buzz Corey sent it to you, and boy, are you glad. 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And with it, you also got that terrific slide containing the atomic particle. Yes, sir, Space Patrollers, that's the kind of fun you'll have when you send for your official Space Patrol microscope. And you not only get the mystery slide with the atomic particle on it, you get more slides, four more, all crystal clear. Slides you place tiny objects on. And when you do that and place them under your microscope, wow, you see object 15 times their natural size. 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What a microscope! 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And the lens tube can be used all by itself to examine objects like the bark on trees, rust on tin cans, the webs of spiders. But don't wait. 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And now, a preview of next week's exciting Space Patrol adventure. Buzz and Happy are aboard the deluxe passenger spaceship, the Supernova, headed for the planet Saturn. As they enter a private compartment in search of a criminal, the occupant of the compartment pulls a ray gun on them.
4: Just keep moving down the corridor, Commander. You too, Cadet.
10: You're going to a lot of trouble. 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
4: Think what you like. All right, hold it. This is where we part company. I just open this little metal door. Now, crawl in there, both of you.
7: You can't put us in there. It's the ship's rubbish disposal chute.
4: I know what it is. Get in.
10: But before we reach Saturn, that chute will be emptied into space.
4: Yes, Commander. A blast of compressed air will sweep you out of the ship. And no one will know where you've gone.
9: 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All you need are things like cardboard and paper clips. 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Tells you how to make an official Space Patrol guard helmet and desert crash helmet. Space Patrol, created by Mike Moser, starring Ed Kemmerer as Commander Corey and Lynn Osborne as Cadet Happy, was written by Lou Houston, produced and directed by Larry Robertson, executive producer Mike Devery. Other players were Nina Barra, Norman Jolly, Ken Mayer, and Stephen Robertson. Dick Tufeld speaking. Now, don't forget to tune in next Saturday and every Saturday when Wheat Checks, Rice Checks, and Good Hot Ralston again present Space Patrol! 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

0: Turn out your lights now. 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This is Mr. O, Arch Oler. Who among us, you, I, has not said at some time or other, if I wouldn't die, if I could live forever? Well, that's the play I've written for you, Live Forever. 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
2: Now, don't be frightened, Joan. Please, don't be. Yes, I know I screamed, but don't be afraid for me. I'm all right, really, I am. No, don't say anything. Just listen. The reason that I screamed, it made me happy.
3: Oh,
2: I know it sounds confused, but I can tell you freely now for the first time since I've known you.
3: Tell me what?
2: About what happened. Tell you about myself, and then you'll understand, and then we'll both be happy. Remember, you once said you never could be happy with me.
3: Oh, please.
2: Oh, please, don't say anything. If you do, I want to hold you in my arms. And I've got to talk this thing out first. Talk it out from the time before I knew you until a few moments ago when I screamed and frightened you. You know, you were right. I've been a coward, but not of men or things or living, just of not living. You don't know what I mean, do you? Must I say it? Must I say the word? All right, I will. I've been afraid of death. Yes, believe me, Joan, all my life it was that way. Even as a boy, I couldn't be happy because of him. So one thought was in me all through life. If I could only live forever, if I wouldn't die, if I could only live forever. The thought chasing itself in a never-ending circle. So there was no happiness. And the fear in me was in my face and in my work, and you knew it and everyone knew it, but they didn't know why.
4: No!
2: Tonight, the echo that is still in my ears, I cried out in fear in front of everyone. And I'm going to tell you why I cried out, and then you'll understand me, and why I say I'm free and happy for the first time in my life. And, Joan, if it's too strange to believe, just listen patiently. We were sitting in the auditorium, you and I. The politician up on the stage talking.
5: And in this coming election, I repeat again, the issue will be clear. An issue made clear by our glorious party. You young men and women...
2: Sitting there, you next to me, I wasn't listening to him on the stage. I was thinking the same infernal thoughts I thought all my life whenever I was alone.
6: Say to all of you,
2: of him.
6: Here, that
2: him.
6: It is a challenge to you.
2: And then...
6: Yes, to you. To every one of you here. A challenge that we must accept, face, and challenge in turn.
2: Speaker's voice wasn't the same.
6: So close to
2: I looked up.
6: No,
2: not the same.
6: And act brave.
2: The other one, an old man, this one young. Couldn't quite see his face, so dark in the hall. Had something happened to the lights? I turned to her. You said, Joan, when did the lights... I stopped. You weren't there. Believe me, not there. Another woman.
7: Did you speak to me?
2: She said that. I said, where's Joan?
7: Joan?
2: Well, she was sitting right next to me.
7: Shh.
2: You have her chair. Where did she... I mean, the young lady who was sitting here, where did she go?
7: I've been here for hours.
2: But she was here. Here, I tell you.
7: Quiet. Quiet, the speaker.
6: The time has passed for pleadings. The time has passed for petitions. We are representative of youth, and youth is the time for action. So we must act.
2: The speaker, yes, act. What did he matter? I sat there, couldn't figure it out. You, Joan, where had you gone? Could I have dozed off and you slipped out and this other woman taken your place? Yet, how strange you're leaving without a word. And then, wind. Wind in the auditorium. I looked up. The sky. No roof. A single star and clouds. No roof. Sleep? No, awake. I got up to go.
7: No, no, sit down. No one can leave.
2: But my friend...
7: You have sworn to stay. You must.
2: I sat down. Sworn to stay? What in the world... I sat down.
6: You know there can be no compromise. There will be no compromise. For if we compromise, we are doomed as they have always doomed us.
2: Speaker, what did he matter? No roof on the place. Crazy. How could a roof disappear in a moment without... I said to the girl, where's the roof? What's happened to this place? Where are we?
7: You know.
2: No, no. What? Well, I'd get out of the place. I'd find you, Joan. Started to go again, but the girl's hand tight on my wrist.
7: No, don't. You swore to stay.
2: Swore?
7: You swore. They swore. He speaks the truth.
2: But what?
7: Listen. Listen.
6: Good, then now, good friends, let us put an end to words. This meeting of ours was destined. For 500 years, destined.
2: What was he saying? For 500 years, destined? For what?
6: None of us can say we have moved quickly. For in the meditation of these 500 years has come the essence of truth. A truth that burns bright in the hearts of all of us.
2: What kind of a political speech was that?
6: And so an end to words. In this meeting we have spoken words which none dare question. Now the time has come for action which none dare deny us.
2: The girl leaned close and whispered.
7: None dare deny us.
2: Deny us? Deny what? Wanted to yell out just the way I did a few moments ago, but I couldn't. Something about the place, the speaker, people around me, I could only sit there, questions pounding in my head.
6: Youth is action. Action is youth. We will act together and make ourselves a new world, a better world, our world.
2: Meeting over, everyone getting up, the girl said...
7: Come with me.
2: Where?
7: You know.
2: I know. Crowd pressing around me, dark, strange faces, young, angry faces, none of my friends. My friends? Where were they? Joan, where were you? The auditorium in ruins. As she led me out, I saw that. It was madness, yet a strangely intriguing madness, so I walked with her. Led me through a door. I could hear voices. She said...
7: Stand here a moment. I want to talk to you. Tell me, why do you act so strangely? Don't you want to go through with it?
2: Through with what?
7: There. That's what I mean. You talk as if you don't know.
2: I couldn't speak. Stood there.
7: It's a glorious morning for all of us. We've waited 500 years, some of us, for this.
2: 500 years? What was she... I said, 500 years?
7: Well, perhaps not you, but I've waited 350 myself.
2: What did you say?
7: 350 years, and now I can't wait another moment. The thought of another empty day suffocates me.
2: Am I insane or you?
7: Insane? I don't know the word.
2: Out of your head. You or I?
7: You are a strange one. And yet you came here. Why?
2: Well, to hear a speech.
7: So, to hear but not to act, eh? You will. You will. All of us will.
2: And then the moonlight from under a cloud. And then her face. I saw her face clearly for the first time. Hers was a loveliness beyond the word. 16, 17, she couldn't have been more. Freshness of the morning. And yet her eyes, old, bright, wise. So strange, her old eyes and that young face. I stood there, staring at her.
7: I tell you this, if one of us fails, we all fail, and that can't happen. Remember that. Now come, they're waiting.
2: Followed her, a room, quite dark. Many people in it.
6: Quiet, please, quiet. There is little time to waste. We will now draw lots. Each of you take a paper as the box is passed. Most of the slips are blank. Only 24 are numbered. Whoever draws a numbered slip stays. The others go.
2: Slips? Draw lots? What was this? Draw lots for what? Someone came close, held out a box. The girl said...
7: Take a paper.
2: I did. She did. The others did. She said...
7: Look at the slip.
2: I did. A number. 11, she said.
7: Good. I, too.
2: Held out the paper in her hand. I saw the number 12 on it.
7: You and I. You and I.
2: She and I what?
6: All those without numbers leave. All those without numbers leave.
2: The push of bodies around me. And in a moment, there were only a few left. The girl at my side, motionless.
6: Now we can risk lights.
2: And in a moment, lights began to glow. I stood there blinking, and then I saw 24 people in that room, men and women. 24, I counted them, and all of them looked alike. Yes, alike, I tell you, men and women. And their faces as the girls. 24 faces alike as copies of pictures strung along the wall. They, in turn, were staring at me.
3: Who is he?
2: A voice said.
3: Who is he?
2: Another said.
4: No, I've never seen him before.
3: Who is he?
2: They came close around me.
4: Not one of us.
3: Who is he?
4: Who is he?
3: Not one of us.
2: All those faces alike, staring, talking, staring, talking. The girl spoke. I knew it was she because her hand was on my arm.
7: Leave him alone. He is an Atavar.
3: Atavar.
4: An Atavar.
2: Oh, an Atavar.
4: Atavar.
2: Atavar? What was an Atavar? I wanted to speak, but she spoke.
7: He'll be all right. I'll see to that.
6: But an Atavar is unpredictable.
7: Did I tell you he'll be with me? He drew 11. I drew 12. He'll be with me.
6: But they're undependable. You know that. Never can tell about an Atavar.
7: But I'll take care
6: Never
7: of him.
6: Never can tell.
7: I'll take care of him.
2: They stood there arguing about me, Joe. Yes, arguing about me. Right. Whether I could, whether I would, whether I was reliable, unreliable. Never. And always that word Atavar. Atavar? Atavar? Mad dreams or mad adventure, whatever it was, I didn't know. Their argument stopped. Apparently, the girl had won. The leader said,
6: All right, Atavar, you'll be with her. Now, all of you listen. This Atavar is with us, and with us he'll stay until it's ended.
2: Ended? Ended? What had begun? What would end?
6: One question, Atavar. What is your age?
2: My age? You want to know my age?
6: Well, didn't you hear, Atavar? What is your age?
2: The girl said,
7: Tell him.
2: My age is 25.
6: What did you say?
2: 25.
7: Do not joke. Tell us your age.
2: I told you. 25. For a moment, no one spoke. They looked at each other, shook their heads slowly, shoulders shrugged.
3: An Atavar. Just an Atavar.
2: The girl said...
7: Don't worry, any of you. I'll take care of him. He'll do as he's told.
2: Do as he's told? Do what? Told her to what? I wanted to open my mouth. Then I didn't, because the leader said...
6: All right. Our last word. There are 24 of you. 12 pairs. Each pair will go out together. If one fails, the other will succeed.
3: But when?
6: Now, at once. We have waited long enough for them. I alone have waited 400 years.
4: And I 200.
8: 300.
4: I 425. 300.
2: I understood. Like a blow on the head, I understood. These people, mad. That was it. Talking of living hundreds of years, out of their heads, all of them. Listening to them, I knew that.
8: 340 years.
4: I waited 170 years.
2: And that explained the likeness of their faces. Some sort of weird interbreeding of a family resulting in feeble-mindedness. Well, how did I come among them? Went outside. The girl with me. Everyone going off in pairs. Their faces tense, angry. Going off to some strange madness. The girl said...
7: Wait here. I'll get what we need, then we'll keep our appointment. Wait here.
2: Joan, believe me, as she went off into the darkness, leaving me there alone, I swear my head was spinning as if it were on a pivot. And as it spun, the thoughts in my head spun with it.
3: Madness. Dream. Madness. Dream. Madness. Dream. Madness. Dream. Madness. Dream. Madness.
2: What
3: dream.
2: What was happening madness, to me?
3: Madness.
2: And then a thought.
3: Madness. Dream.
2: Had what I'd madness, feared all my life madness, happened at last?
3: Madness.
2: Had I died?
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10: You'll probably hear a lot of charity commercials this year asking you for money. They'll all be for worthy causes. But unless a disease touches you personally, or unless you realize how serious it is, you tend to think of it as just another charity. Now, there's one disease that everyone's heard of, but very few people realize how serious it is. The fact is, this disease afflicts 8 million Americans. The fact is, it kills more people each year than automobile accidents. The fact is, it's the fourth major health problem in the United States, so that's not just another charity. The sad thing is, we have some of the answers for this disease. We just don't have the money to use them. Do we have to wait until someone close to you gets kidney disease before you begin to take it seriously? Kidney disease is not just another charity. It's the fourth major cause of death in this country. This is Charlton Heston asking you to support the National Kidney Foundation, Box 353, New York, New York.
9: Now back to our The Devil and Mr. O story of Live Forever.
3: Dead. Dead. Dead. Dead.
2: Joan.
3: Dead.
2: I remember the wind dead. Suddenly was cold about me.
3: Dead.
2: But I was...
3: Dead.
2: Colder. Dead. Was I? And then someone was standing by me. Not the girl, but a man. Smooth, young, handsome face with those old, wise eyes looking at me. He said...
8: You have not started yet, Etavar.
2: No, no.
8: Strange, I've never seen you before. There are so few Etavars. You know, generally, they are not permitted to develop.
2: And looking at him, I knew I was alive. Of course. And dream? This was no dream.
8: Yes, there are so few Etavars.
2: I said, Etavar? Etavars, what the devil are Etavars?
8: You are a strange one.
2: Well, tell me, what are Etavars? Why call me an Etavar?
8: Well, because you are. You're not like us, you know. You are a throwback to the individualistic, unconditioned, embryonic development.
2: What?
8: But then, of course, you don't understand, do you? No, an Etavar wouldn't.
2: Well, tell me.
8: It is strange that they should have permitted you to develop and not to have explained to you the difference.
2: What difference? What?
8: Once in every 2,000 births, and that means once in every 2,000 years, we don't have many new ones in this world, you know, something happens in the incubation process, and instead of one of us perfected ones, one of you develops. A throwback to ancient times, an imperfect creature, out of the past. In other words, an atavism. Understand? An atavism.
2: Atavism? Etavar? Atavism? What the devil's name was this? But he kept talking. He said...
8: Yet, Etavar, though you are, life must be miserable for you as it is for the rest of us.
2: Life? Miserable?
8: Well, of course. Why else would you have joined with us? Oh, this is going to be a glorious night for us, but not for them.
2: I don't understand exactly what you...
8: Of course not. Things would be confused for the Etavar mind, wouldn't they? That's the infernal trouble with our minds. Things are much too clear and concise and understandable. And they bred all the confusion out of us a long time ago. Well, now they'll pay for it.
2: Please, tell me...
8: Just look at me. I've lived just a handful of years. 250.
2: He said that, Joan. Yes, believe me, 250 years.
8: And yet, believe me, Etavar, I'm weary unto the death we'll never know.
2: Death we'll never know.
8: What good is there in it for any of us living forever?
2: Living forever.
8: For the first 50 years of our lives, they condition us. All right. We come out with our brains filled with all knowledge of all time. Paragons all, geniuses all... But what good does it do us? What good? Always they are in the way.
2: They?
8: Look, Etavar, you can't be so completely a fool or they would never have let you out. They are the old ones, and what is interesting and exciting in the world, they do. They and no one else. And we who came after them, after they conditioned the world against sickness, illness, age, and death, we have nothing left to do.
2: I see.
8: They hold the key positions, they. And we stand by and grind the weary years away in nothingness. A world of youth full of the want to do, and there's nothing to do. And yet there are worlds out there where we might go, but again they stand in our way and say, no, it shouldn't be done. They... They, the old ones, all around us, holding us down, giving us everlasting life, and then giving us nothing to live for. But this night will change it. You and I and the rest of us, 24. Well, here comes your partner, and I must go with mine. Goodbye, Etavar. Good luck.
2: He was gone. And then the girl at my side, under her arm, a small black box.
7: All right, we can go now.
2: She took my arm. We walked along. In almost a moment, we were in a straight, broad street. Straight, shiny, glistening, bright with a light I've never seen. A quiet, empty street. Clean, and bright, and strange. As if in a dream. A dream? This was no dream. And then she said...
7: In here.
2: We stepped upon a platform. Part of the sidewalk. It was moving, carrying us swiftly. Swiftly down the street. An escalator... Moving sidewalk, I don't know what. Faster. Faster. Things rushing by. strange towering buildings. And then I heard that she was talking to me.
7: I saw you talking to Aro. He has the easy one. We've a hard one.
2: 250 years, he said.
7: Aro? Yes, that's true.
2: Lived 250 years?
7: It isn't much, I know. You must be older. Or are you? Hard to tell with the Natavar.
2: How old are you?
7: I? 400. 400 years, but not of living.
2: What do you mean?
7: You know. They, with all their years. Before we were born, they took the work of the world, and what is left for us? To wander up and down, pretty ornaments with empty lives. But they forgot one thing. They left ambition in us. And this night we'll find a place to use it.
2: How?
7: Atavar, you are a fool. You know and yet you don't know. How can we find a place for ourselves as long as they do as they please? Listen. In the very ancient world, men lived a few years and then died. And they thought that was horrible, but that was good. For when they died, there was a place for youth. Yes. One would fall in his place and a young one took his place. Sometimes he did better than the one who had gone before, so the world progressed. But now no one falls, no one dies. And so the old ones stay and stay and stay, and we, the young ones, have no place. And when we want to make a place, the old ones say no.
2: The thing we were riding climbed higher. Higher. And still she talked.
7: We pleaded and petitioned, and they do not listen. So tonight we act. You and I, Atavar, one of 24.
2: Act?
7: By turning back the time to when men died and gave the younger ones their place.
2: What?
7: The wrong of each man died with him when he died in that old world. And so tonight we'll see that wrongs are given their belated rest.
2: How?
7: You and I, Atavar, we'll do our part. Up there!
2: She was pointing up. I looked up to where the building ended. In a cloud.
7: She sits up there. 5,000 years she's lived every day since the day science shut out death. 5,000 years, but tonight we begin to live. Here.
2: Into my hand, she thrust the black container. I said,
5: what?
7: You'll do it. You. In a moment we reach the spire. She'll come out all smiles and happiness. They can be happy, the old ones who have the work. Do it then, you must.
5: What?
7: Throw it at her and she'll be free of life and we'll be free of life without living. You'll do it, Atavar, you will. Throw it at her.
2: Throw it? What? The thing in my hands? What did she mean, to free that person up there from life? In my hands. Then suddenly I realized, some kind of explosive. She expected me to throw it at that person up in the tower. Me to kill.
7: You will. You will.
2: No. No. The word tore through my head and with it tore away confusion. I knew. I understood. This was the world of the future where science had doomed the death I feared. Men lived forever, and these young ones had no chance. And now they were out to kill and make their chance, and I was to kill for them, with them.
7: You will. You will. You will.
2: No.
7: You will.
2: Not
7: you will.
2: My world. Not
7: you will.
2: Mine.
7: You will.
2: Go back.
7: You will.
2: I'm saying that.
7: You will. There she is, the matriarch. Throw it. Throw it.
2: I won't kill. Not I won't.
7: Give it to me. Give me that. Give me
2: that. No! I jumped. Falling. I was falling. Through the horrible space of that horrible future. Down and down and down. The glistening sides of the building rushing past me. Down. Twisting. Clawing at the air. Down and down. And then I remembered, in my arms, that explosive. I tried to throw it, but my hands tight around it. I couldn't unlock them. The ground coming up. I screamed. And there I was, sitting next to you, in the hall where I'd been before, the politician upon the stage, my friends around me, you next to me, frightened at my cry, tacked above me. So here it ends, Joan. Sitting there, I stepped ahead in time until a day when men had conquered death. And so somehow I'm not afraid of him, the one at my shoulder anymore, because I think it's good that men should live, then die, and so end the evil in them and give their place to others. Tell me, Joan, do you agree?
9: This is Mr. O, Arch Obler. After that, are you quite content to live out your 70? Personally, I don't know. Wonders ahead, horrors ahead. I'd kind of like to be there and see them, wouldn't you? The next play, Well, it all began when I accidentally pushed the wrong button on an elevator in a department store and found myself not in the bargain basement where I expected to be, but a great deal lower than that. Let me tell you all about it after a short word from your station.
11: Hi, Joey. What you doing? Huh? Nah, me either. Nothing. Huh? Yeah, a week ago over to the school and see what's happening there.
12: How much will you pay for this boy?
11: Nah, that's too far. Where'll we get a car?
12: Maybe he'll never cost you a dime. But suppose he ends up in the welfare line or even jail.
11: So what are you going to do?
12: Then he's going to cost about $10,000.
11: I guess anything's better than hanging around here.
12: It costs the local scout council just a few dollars a year to keep a boy active in scouting. We tell you this because we need your help. Scouting gets part of its support from campaigns like the United Way. All the rest of scouting support must come from people like you.
11: Okay, listen, I'll meet you there then.
12: Please, support scouting any way you can.
9: This is Mr. O once more. As I said, I pushed the wrong button on the wrong elevator in a department store and found myself in the sub-sub-basement. Not the basement where the bargains are found, but that unknown basement where goods are delivered to you. This all happened in Chicago. As those of you who live in Old Windy by the Lake may know, there's a great network under the city of underground tunnels that deliver merchandise long after the day people are asleep to the department stores. Well, I got to thinking, what would happen if... But as usual, that's next time. It's titled, Going Down.

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0: You are high on the frozen slopes of a great mountain, terrified and caught in a blizzard, while the thing for which you've been hunting has suddenly become the hunter. And if it finds you, then for you and your companions, there can be no escape.
1: So listen now as Escape brings you Anthony Ellis's exciting story, The Abominable Snowman.

0: Our first bit of luck was when we hired our Sherpa guide, Nassang. That was in Darjeeling. When I told Nassang what we were after, he hesitated for a moment. And then he said,
1: "The Sahibs have not come to climb Shomolungma?"
0: "Oh, no. We're a little late for that. It's already been done. The other two Sahibs and myself are here for the reason I told you."
1: "Meto Kangmi?"
0: "That's right."
1: "The Sahibs always hire me to climb the mountain with them, but never this."
0: "Are you afraid of them?"
1: "I have seen one."
0: "You've seen one?"
1: "Yes, many of us have seen them."
0: Wait a minute. Alan.
2: Yeah, what's that?
0: I'm interviewing a Sherpa in here. He says he's seen one of the things.
2: Hey.
0: Where's Frank?
2: Went out to get some tobacco.
0: All right, come on in. I think this is our man.
2: All right.
0: Nassang, this is Mr. Ferris.
1: Sir?
2: Hello, Nassang.
0: Nassang was telling me about what he'd seen. Go ahead, Nassang.
1: "It has a face that is evil. And when it saw me, it uttered a strange cry and bounded away, sometimes leaping, sometimes running with great strides. It was dusk, and after a moment I lost sight of it in the snow."
0: "Where were you?"
1: "With the French expedition. It was at 19,000 feet on Shomolungma."
0: "How far were you from it?"
1: 30 feet, perhaps 35.
0: "You're sure it wasn't an ape?"
1: "I am sure. There is no ape in the Himalaya to make such a track."
2: "What about bears?"
1: "This, too, I have been asked. But does a bear walk always upon its hind legs?"
0: "Well, that's enough for me. Alan?"
2: "Yeah, he'll do."
0: "Yeah. But if you want the job, Nassang, you're hired."
1: "You are going to try to capture a Yeti?"
0: "Yes."
1: "It will be a difficult thing. But I will serve with you."
0: Yeti, wild man, Neto Kangmi, abominable snowman. That's the name the natives had for the things, and Alan Ferris, Frank Davis, and I were going to try to get one. We'd all done some climbing, but climbing was secondary here. Expeditions since the beginning of the 20th century had heard of the abominable snowman, observed their tracks, and one or two white men claimed to have seen them. Great ape, bear, monkey, wild men. We didn't know, but we were going to find out. Four weeks later, we were in the Rongbuk Valley for our interview at the monastery with the Lama. The journey from our base had been uneventful. The weather was good and our spirits were high. From the Lama's window, we could see the great peak of Everest in the distance.
3: "Why, gentlemen, do you desire to capture Meto Kangmi?"
0: "Because, sir, we believe it will be an invaluable aid in our prehistoric research. That is, if these things are in any way human."
3: "And for this reason, then, you have formed the expedition?"
0: "Yes."
3: "You are all familiar with climbing?"
0: "Yes, we are."
3: "You would need to be. The Yeti move at high places, dangerous places, so my people tell me. Also, the monsoons are arriving in a short time."
0: "I understand that. Then do we have your permission to investigate in the valley and beyond?"
3: "You have my permission."
4: "Oh, thank you. Appreciate it."
3: "There is one point, however. I must request that no wild animal or being in this valley be shot. Our religion does not allow it."
0: "We'll respect your wishes, sir. Now, may I ask you one more thing?"
3: "Of course, my son."
0: "Do you believe in the existence of Meto Kangmi?"
3: "I myself have never seen them. But I know that they live here, above the valley, on the goddess mother of the world. It is also true that at least five, and possibly more, inhabit the upper Rongbuk and its glaciers."
0: "Thank you."
3: "Do you have porters?"
0: "Our guide, Nassang, is hiring them now."
3: "Yeah. I trust that he meets with good fortune."
0: Thank you. The old man, with great dignity, bowed slightly to us and we were dismissed. But I thought I saw the shadow of a smile on his lips as he turned away. And it wasn't long before I found out why. Nassang returned to us in our quarters and his face warned of bad news.
1: Sir, I am unable to hire any porters.
0: Why not?
1: They know the purpose of the expedition. They will not go.
2: Why?
1: They are afraid.
2: Of the snowmen?
1: Yes. They live in peace with them. They wish no trouble. They are afraid.
0: Well, all right. It'll be rough, but we can't waste time talking them into it. The monsoons will be coming in a couple of weeks. It's not the same as climbing Everest. We'll travel light, just the four of us. Set up a base and start hunting. All right with you, fellows?
4: Yeah, sure.
0: Nassang?
1: I will go with you. I am not afraid.
0: Good. Well, let's take a look at the map. Now, we'll each carry a capacity load. We should be able to make this point below the glacier in 2 days. That's 16,000 feet.
1: Mm.
0: And if our abominable snowmen are in the vicinity, we've got 2 weeks to find them.
2: When do we start?
0: Tomorrow.
2: Good.
0: Well, that's it.
5: Paul?
0: Yes, Frank?
5: One thing. What do the natives mean when they say they don't want any trouble with the things?
0: Superstition, probably.
1: Oh, no, sir. It is not superstition. It is because the Yeti are cannibals. That is why the porters are afraid.

0: The weather turned ugly the day we left the village. A cold Tibetan wind blew down from the west, and with our heavy packs, it took us much longer than we'd thought to arrive at the point just below the Rongbuk Glacier. We set up our camp and made ourselves as comfortable as we could. The next morning wasn't so bad. There was a heavy overcast, a promise of snow, and the peak of Everest looming over us was shrouded in clouds. The four of us sat in the tent looking at our charts and drinking hot tea.
1: I figure it'd be easiest if we started at the East Glacier. It's only about 3 miles from here, and with the weather as sinking as it is, we won't run too much of a risk. What do you think, Paul?
0: Well, that sounds all right. What do you say we split up? You and Nasung, Alan and me. We'll work up on either side of the ridge, here. And if we spot any tracks, fire 2 shots.
1: Yeah, good enough.
0: Now, the big thing, though, no matter what, don't shoot at the thing if you do see it. Okay?
2: Okay.
0: All right. If we lose touch with each other, we'll meet back here at 5. All right, let's get going.

0: We'd left the base at 6 that morning, and the going was rough. Alan was pretty well shot by the time we got to the 17,000-foot mark. He was having a tough time breathing, and the wind had come up again. And with it, a fine, powdery snow that blinded and choked us.
1: Hey, I gotta take 5.
0: All right. Here, move over here. Might cut some of the wind.
1: Oh, that's better.
0: Well, we might as well start back for the base. We couldn't see anything in this anyhow.
1: You know, right now, I don't care whether we do or not.
0: This is good weather. Wait until the monsoons start.
1: No, not me. Oh, I'm cold. I've never been so cold in all my life.

We stayed in the half shelter of an overhang for 10 minutes. When the wind was quieter and the snow had let up, I noticed that the tracks we'd made coming into the shelter were gone now, but we didn't have any work.

0: Boy, I thought I was in pretty good shape, but up here, boy, I'm nothing. Paul, I'm tired again.
1: We'll just take it easy going down. You haven't got frostbite, have you?
0: No, not yet, but...
1: What?
0: The left there.
1: Yeah.
0: They're not our tracks, are they?
1: Not unless you took your boots off on the way up.
0: Must have just passed by. It must have seen us.
1: Yeah. Come on. We were looking at a set of tracks newly made in the fresh snow. And they'd passed so close to our shelter that the thing must have known we were there. They weren't the tracks of a bear or an ape, but more like a splay-footed naked foot. The tracks of the abominable snowman.
2: We will return to Escape in just a moment, but first, 30 million school children make their way back to class this year. There are just 10 million too many for existing school facilities. Contact Better Schools, 2 West 45th Street, New York 19, for information on ending this menace to America's educational standards. And now, back to Escape.

0: We began to follow the tracks, and for a while, perhaps 150 yards, it was easy. And then the thing made a leftward traverse down a deep slope. We could see the prints clearly, angling with a sidestep, as sure-footed as a mountain goat. Except that it was walking on two legs.
1: This way, Paul.
0: Take it easy, Al.
1: Getting steeper. Boy, that thing sure can climb.
0: Hold up. Alla.
1: I think
0: they... Hold it! And he dropped out of sight over the lip of the crevasse. We weren't roped together. I got as close as I dared to the edge. The loose snow crumbled away from my outstretched body. And I looked down into the blue-black darkness below, falling away into nothingness. He was gone. Finished. All I could think of was the noise he'd made when he went over. Surprised, angry, then silence. The crevasse might have been 500 feet or 5,000. Snow started to fall again. Big flakes this time and wet. I stood up. And across the gap 20 feet away, I saw the tracks of the thing continuing on and away until they became lost in the blank whiteness of the glacier. It had jumped and landed still upright on the opposite side. I went back to the base. And an hour later, Frank and Nassang returned. I told them. And we were quiet for a long time. Then...
2: Paul, are we going out again tomorrow?
0: Why not?
2: I just wanted to...
3: We should go back. It is an omen.
0: I tell you, he was going too fast. He didn't have a chance to see the crevasse. That's not an omen. It's bad sense.
3: Meto Kangmi cannot be caught.
0: We'll catch him.
2: But there are only three of us. If we had a few more men...
0: I tell you, the thing was so close that if we'd looked up at the right time, we'd have seen it. You think I'm going to give up now? Next time we'll get it.
2: There was no chance to get Alan out.
0: No.
2: You think if we went back...
0: Listen, you think I don't want to? He's gone. I tried, but he's gone.
2: Okay. Oh, okay. Wish that wind had let up.
0: Maybe by morning. We'll try again tomorrow.

0: and we started up again. This time to a crest above the ridge. It was tougher than it looked, and we weren't even halfway up before we had to rest. And as I looked to the west, I saw clouds boiling up. Not white, but somber, threatening. And below, the valley looked grim, ugly gray. And then the sun was gone. And we kept on going up. And then I had a strange feeling. It was nothing I could see, nothing I could hear, only a sensation of being watched, followed. Wait a minute.
1: See something?
0: No.
2: I have felt it too, Sahib.
0: Something following us?
2: Yes. It is Metokangmi.
0: How do you know?
2: It can be nothing else at this height. There is nothing else that lives.
0: Maybe it's curious. No, don't turn around, Frank. Listen. When we get up to the crest, you two flop down. Stay in sight of the slope here.
1: What are you going to do?
0: Move around the hump and watch. If it thinks we're all together, it may come close enough to give us a chance to get it.
1: You better watch your step. It looks nasty.
0: I will. Now, come on. It took us another 15 minutes to get up to the crest, and then Frank and Nassang hunched down to rest. They were in clear view of the slope we just descended. I moved back out of sight and made my way toward the hump, which backed a long shelf on the north side of the crest. In a couple of minutes, I lost sight of them and of the slope. The wind had increased and the clouds had spread now to become an iron gray canopy over the mountain. It was getting colder again. I don't think it took over 5 minutes to reach my lookout point. And when I did, I had a perfect view of the ground we'd covered. There was nothing there. The men were out of sight. And I waited. A minute. Two. There was nothing. Until... It came, carried on the wind, a cry, and then shots. I scrambled back to where I'd left them. And when I got there... When I got there... Frank was lying on his back, and I couldn't look at what was left of his face. There were terrible deep rents in his clothing, and he was dead. Nassang lay huddled a few feet beyond, a gun in his hand.
2: Sahib.
0: What is it? What?
2: Metokangmi. Came from behind us. Before I could draw the gun, it has killed. Then it sprang at me. It is strong, Sahib, with the strength of 10 men.
0: All right. All right, can you sit up?
2: My leg. It struck at me, my leg. Broken. I shot at it, but I missed. It jumped away and was gone.
0: Okay. We'll have to figure out a way to get you down. We were 4 hours from camp, and with Nassang practically helpless, it could well be 4 days or never. I buried Frank where he was lying, then began to work down the slope. Nassang was in great pain. He half slid and crawled as best he could. That part of it wasn't too bad. Then we were at the bottom, and there was a ledge to climb. It took well over 2 hours to do that, and we still had 3 miles of difficult terrain to cover. The stops became more frequent.
2: Stop. Leave me here. Go back.
0: No.
2: My leg is frozen. There is no feeling anymore. I shall not live much longer.
0: Don't be a fool. After a rest, you'll be able to go on.
2: Soon the night comes. If we are both caught here, we both die. There will be snow, much snow. Leave me, sir.
0: No, we're going back together.
2: Please, let me sleep. Let me sleep here. I cannot go on.
0: You've got to, Nassang.
2: No. No more.
0: The ridge is only about a half mile. From there, it won't be too bad.
2: No. No, let me stay.
0: Nassang.
2: Let me sleep.
0: No. No, come on, Nassang. Come on, you're not going to sleep.
2: Nassang.
0: You'll be all right.
2: Behind you, sir.
0: I turned. and for an instant I saw it outlined against the snow, crouching, of medium height. It was covered with thick hair. The face was reddish and bare, a semi-human face, and it was not an ape. The thing made a tremendous leap and was gone, but I'd hit it. I knew I hit it.
2: But the Kongmi, that was he. Did you kill it?
0: No, I don't think so.
2: Then it will be back. It has tasted blood. You must leave me.
0: No, get up. Get up, come on. Let's go. Nasang. Nasang.
2: I am very sorry, sir. Will you ask the Lama to make a prayer for me?
0: Sure. Sure I will, Nasang, but...
2: Give my pay to my wife in their healing. I'm sorry, sahib. I die.
0: Nasang? Nasang?

It was cold that night, and somehow colder because Alan was gone. I heard Frank tossing around, and I knew he was thinking about a body broken and lonely, lost somewhere in a deep and dark place. In the morning, the three of us packed our gear, camera, food. It was a light pack.

And the darkness came. And with it, shadows in the snow. Every hillock, mound became the thing, motionless, waiting. In my mind, I kept seeing it, its long arms, powerful, and the dreadful claws it must have possessed. I carried my gun in my gloved hand, but I knew that I couldn't fire it unless I was barehanded. And that meant my hand would freeze to the gun. And then suddenly I felt myself slipping. It was a short incline, but when I reached the bottom, the gun was gone. I'd lost it. I've got to find it. I've got to find it. And I saw a glint of metal in the snow 10 feet away. And at the same time, above me at the top of the bank, the thing. It stood swaying a little, looking down at me. I moved slowly. Slowly. Inched my way toward the gun. And as I drew closer, I kept my eyes looking up. But it didn't move, only stared down at me. And I thought I saw its little eyes glittering. And I thought, if the gun's frozen now, if it's frozen, it doesn't fire. And I was nearer to it, near enough to take off my glove. But that moment in which I'd have to bend to pick it up, that's when it would leap down at me, tear my throat out, tear and... I had the gun and I pulled the trigger. And it lay there, strange and terrifying, its blood staining the snow. And it looked at me. Looked at me. Until the sound died away. It was dead. But the eyes kept on staring. It must have been the shots that loosened the snow and ice on the ridge above. I heard the sound, and I ran.

It passed me and swept on down toward the valley, the thunder of it dying in the distance. And when I went back, there was nothing there. It was buried somewhere under tons of snow. I made my way back to the Wrong Book village. I don't remember how. I didn't remember anything for 2 weeks after. But I'm alive. And I'm not going back there again. That's all I know. Or want to know about the abominable snowmen.

0: Escape has brought you The Abominable Snowman, written and directed by Anthony Ellis, starring William Conrad as Lane. Featured in the cast were Anthony Barrett, Hi Averback, Jack Crucian, and Edgar Berrier. The special music for Escape was composed and conducted by Leith Stevens. Next week.
1: You are a passenger aboard a submarine making its last peaceful voyage across the sea. 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
0: So listen next week, when Escape will bring you Marion Mosner and Francis Rosenwald's exciting story, The Log.

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Everybody wants to hear the Jack Benny Show right from the beginning when it returns to CBS Radio tonight. This is Roy Rowan speaking.

0: Which way did he go?
1: That way, down through the garden.
0: The storm. It's so dark you can't see. Dr. Rudd, there. There at the bottom of the terrace.
1: Professor Labord. Labord, why I... Oh, good Lord.
0: What is it?
1: He must have fallen down the steps, broken his neck. He's dead.

Midnight, the witching hour when the night is darkest, our fears the strongest, and our strength at its lowest ebb. Midnight, when the graves gape open and death strikes. How? You'll learn the answer in just a minute in The Kabbalah.

0: And now, Murder at Midnight. Tales of mystery and terror by radio's masters of the macabre. Our story by Robert Newman is The Kabbalah.
1: A rambling house on the outskirts of a small university town. And in the house, a room that seems more like the cell of a medieval alchemist than the study of a college professor. Its walls lined with ancient volumes and astrolabes and other curious instruments. Bent over his desk, Dr. Rudd does not hear the knock on the door at first. But when it's repeated, he says,
2: "Come in."
3: "Alan's going, Father. He wanted to say goodnight to you."
2: "Oh, yes, Alan. Good night."
4: "I was terribly sorry to hear about the decision of the Board of Trustees, sir. I mean, they're refusing to give you a grant to go on with your research."
2: "Oh, that. Well, it doesn't matter. I've about decided to give up the whole project anyway."
3: "Your book?"
2: "Yes."
3: "Father, you're not serious. I thought you were almost finished with it."
2: "I am. All but the last chapter. I just can't seem to write that without additional research. And without the last chapter, why, the rest of the book is meaningless."
4: "Well, isn't there anyone you could talk to about it, sir? Anyone who could help you?"
2: "I doubt it, Alan. I think I know as much about the occult as anyone in the world. Except perhaps one man."
3: "Who is that, Father?"
2: "The man I studied under at the University of Paris. And I haven't heard from him in over 10 years. I'm not even sure that he's still alive." "Too bad this is the 20th century, not the 12th.
4: "How so, Dr. Rudd?"
2: "Oh, it would have been very simple then. A pentacle, a pair of corpse candles, and I could summon up someone who would make things very easy for me. Yes, right now I really believe I would sell my soul for the help I need."
3: "Father, you mustn't say things like that, even as a joke."
2: "Well, you're right, Barbara. And no one knows it better than I. Well, good night, Alan. See you in the morning."
4: "Right, Dr. Rudd. Good night."

0: I'll walk you down to the road, Alan.
1: Oh, fine, dear. Pretty depressed, isn't he?
0: Father? Yes. Not that I blame him. 4 years' work. The definitive book on occultism, the supernatural. Alan!
1: Yes, I see it too. Someone or something lying in the road. Come on.
0: An old man, and he's dressed so strangely.
1: He looks like an Arab. Wonder what he's doing around here. Anyway, he seems in a bad way. Here, I'll carry him into the house. You run ahead and tell your father.
0: All right.
2: In here, Alan, in my study.
1: All right.
2: They put him on the couch. What's wrong with him?
1: Well, it's hard to say, but I think it's just exhaustion.
2: Oh, his pulse is very weak. Barbara, call Dr. Stevens.
0: Of course, Father. He's opening his eyes.
3: Where? What is this place?
2: No, it's all right. You're among friends. We're sending for a doctor.
3: A doctor? Ah, you're kind, but it's too late. Allah stretches his hand out for me.
1: Nonsense. All you need is some food, rest.
3: No, I'm dying. But if you are indeed friends, one last request. Will you grant it?
2: If we possibly can.
3: I am a Hajj, a Sufi. I come of a long, ancient line. Will you see that I get proper burial?
2: Oh, yes, of course.
3: I have no gold, money, but...
0: He's fainting. Loosen this rope, Alan.
1: Right. Say, you've got something hidden here. A parchment scroll.
3: The Kabbalah. You've taken the Kabbalah.
1: It's all right.
3: No, you must not. It's a curse. Into the fire. Destroy it. If you use it.
0: Father.
2: Yes. Yes, he's dead. May his soul rest in peace.

0: were very quiet tonight, Dr. Rudd. Thinking about the funeral?
1: Huh?
0: Our Arab friend?
1: Oh, yes, Alan. Partly. And partly about this parchment he had hidden in his room. It seems to be a form of the Kabbalah.
2: That's right. That's what he called it when he got so excited. Wanted you to destroy it. But the Kabbalah is just the science of letters and numbers, isn't it?
0: It's much more than that, Barbara. It's the science of the mystical attributes of letters and numbers, the basis for almost all occultism. But this system is different from any I ever saw before.
2: Different? How?
1: Well, this particular system tells how a question can be written out, the letters changed into numbers and manipulated. When the numbers are changed back into letters, they will answer the question.
0: Listen, Professor, what do you say we try it?
1: Try it?
0: Sure. Of course, it's a lot of nonsense, but, well, why not?
1: Ooh, but all right. There's paper and pencils on my desk.
2: What are you going to ask, Father?
1: Oh, something simple, something we can check.
0: Me, I'm going to ask something really practical. Okay, Professor, let's go.

0: are you coming, Father?
1: Almost finished. Now, let's see. Zadek, Mem, Vav. Great Scott!
0: What is it?
1: Look at this. Here's my question. Will we have any visitors today?
0: Uh-huh.
1: And here's the answer. Two visitors. Professor Laborde and someone else.
0: Professor Laborde?
1: Do you remember my telling you yesterday that there was one person in the world who could give me the help I needed to finish my book?
0: Yes.
1: That man was Professor Laborde.
0: Father, you don't really believe it, do you?
1: I don't know. Told you I haven't seen or heard from him in 10 years. But just the same...
2: Dr. Rudd. Look.
1: Hmm?
2: Look here, I got something, too.
0: What is it, Alan?
2: Well, here's my question. How can the professor get the money to continue with his research?
1: Yes.
2: Here's the answer. Call Mark Endicott.
1: What?
0: Of course. Why don't you, Father? He's always been interested in you and your work.
1: Well, I just never thought of it. I'll go in and call him right away.
0: Well, Father, did you get him?
1: Yes. Yes, it's very strange.
2: In what way?
1: He said that he'd been thinking about me a good deal lately, and he's driving out here this evening to see me.
0: There. That's the answer to your question. Two visitors. Professor Laborde and someone else. Well, he must be the someone else.
1: You think so?
0: Oh, of course.
1: Somehow, I don't.
2: Well, what do you mean, sir?
1: I don't know. Except that I don't like it.

0: It's beginning to look as if our Kabbalah is a washout after all.
1: What makes you say that?
0: Well, 11 o'clock and no sign of either Laborde or Endicott.
2: I can't understand it. Endicott definitely said that he was driving out here and that he was leaving immediately.
1: He probably changed his mind because of the storm. Well, it's still pretty bad out, isn't it?
2: Yes, but it's not like him. You think he'd phone us and let us know? Oh, perhaps that's he now. Hello? Yes? This is Professor Rudd speaking. Who? Oh, yes. What? But that's impossible. I spoke to him only a few hours ago, and... Why? I can't believe it. You're sure? Oh, I see. But thank you. Thank you very much. Goodbye.
1: Who was it, Father?
2: That was Mark Endicott's attorney.
0: His attorney? What did he want?
2: Mark Endicott was killed at about 6 o'clock this afternoon.
1: Killed?
2: On his way here, an auto accident. His attorney called to tell me Endicott had left me a $5,000 bequest for research.
0: What?
1: Father, the Kabbalah. It said you were to call him for the money to continue your work. It didn't actually say he was coming out here.
2: No.
0: Wait a minute. I mean, you really think that...
2: I don't know, Alan. But I do know that if I hadn't called him, he wouldn't have started driving here in the storm. He wouldn't have had the accident and been killed. And I probably wouldn't have gotten the money.
1: But, Father, if it's true, if it has some sort of supernatural power, then what about Professor Laborde? It did say he was coming.
2: Oh, please, Barbara, I told you I don't know. Endicott was my friend. Now he's dead. And somehow I feel as if I...
1: Father, the door.
2: Yes. Yes, let's see who it is.
0: Great Scott, Professor, if it is Laborde, do you realize what this means?
2: Yes, Alan.
0: If it is, are the things priceless, absolutely priceless? Why, I hope...
3: I beg your pardon. I'm sorry to trouble you,
2: oh,
3: but...
2: Come in, Professor Laborde. Come in. We've been expecting you for some time now.
4: An ancient manuscript which can foretell the future, a dead man, and a visitor from the dead, as the clock strikes 12 for murder.

0: And now, back to Murder at Midnight and the Kabbalah. Just a moment or two later, and Professor Laborde is being shown into Dr. Rudd's study.
1: In here, Professor Laborde. Barbara, will you take the professor's things?
2: Of course, Father.
3: Thank you, my dear. You're very kind. But there's something I do not understand, Dr. Rudd. When you opened the door, you said you had been expecting me.
1: Since early this afternoon.
3: But that is impossible. Completely impossible. I'm here entirely by accident. I had no idea you lived here, or anywhere near here. I lost my way in the storm, knocked at your particular door by chance to ask for directions.
1: Nevertheless, we've been expecting you.
3: But excuse me, how could you have been?
1: Alan.
4: Yes, sir?
1: Show Professor Laborde the Kabbalah, will you please?
4: Right, Professor. Here you are, sir.
3: Kabbalah?
1: Look at it, Professor. Tell me what you think of it.
3: Interesting. Very interesting. Of course, I cannot be sure without examining it thoroughly. But it appears to be even older than the Black Grimoire. And its form resembles that of the Key of Solomon.
1: Professor Laborde, it's my belief that it is the Key of Solomon.
3: What? But it can't be. It's been written about for centuries, of course, mentioned in hundreds of works, from Trismegistus down. But there's never been any proof that it ever actually existed. And still, where did you get it?
1: From an old Arab who came here last night and died here.
4: The main thing is, we've tested it.
3: Tested it?
1: Yes, we asked two questions. The answer to one of them prophesied your coming here, and the other, well, that came true, too.
3: But this is beyond words. If it's true, then it's the most priceless discovery that has ever... Professor Rudd, may I try it? Use it to ask a question, too?
1: Well, I don't know, Professor Laborde.
3: Please. For years now, ever since I began studying the supernatural, there's been something, one thing I've always said I'd give my very life to know. If it can tell me that... You must let me, Rudd. And you must let me do it while I'm alone.
1: Well, all right.
3: Good.
1: Come on, Alan, Barbara. We'll wait outside.

0: What time is it now, Professor?
1: It's 20 hour.
0: He's been at it for quite a while.
1: Yes. If he doesn't call us in another minute or two, we'll go in.
2: I'm probably being very silly, but I don't like this, any of it.
1: Why not, Barbara?
2: I don't know, but... What's that?
1: No. Professor Laborde, come on. Professor Laborde, what is it? What's happened? What are you doing?
0: He's burning something in the fire.
2: Oh, Father, it's his hands. He's holding them in the fire, burning.
1: Oh, great Scott, Professor Laborde, stop. Stop, have you gone mad?
3: Fire! Only fire can burn my hands clean again. I asked. Now I must pay.
0: Laborde.
3: Let me go. Let go. I am coming. I'll pay.
1: Professor Laborde, come back. Quick, Alan.
0: Okay. Which way did he go?
1: That way. Down through the garden.
0: This storm. It's so dark you can't see. Dr. Rudd, there. There, at the bottom of the terrace.
1: Professor Laborde. Laborde, why... Oh. Oh, good Lord.
0: What is it?
1: He must have fallen down the steps, broken his neck. He's dead.

0: All right. All right now, Alan. Put him down. Now, gently.
1: Yes, sir.
2: Father, are you sure that...
0: Yes, Barbara, I'm sure. He's dead.
2: But what made him do it? Go running out there that way?
1: It must have been something to do with the Kabbalah. He was going to ask it a question.
0: Yes, Alan, it has something to do with the Kabbalah.
2: And standing there with his hands in the fire, as if he were trying to burn them clean. Father, what was the question he asked? What answer did he get?
0: I think perhaps I can guess.
1: The old Arab, he warned us, remember? He said it was accursed, evil, that if we used it... Wait a minute, Dr. Rudd.
0: Hmm?
1: The board said he'd give his life to know the answer to that question, and now he's dead.
0: Yes, Alan, that's what was in my mind, too. That and one more thing. Do you remember what I said just before you found the old Arab in the garden? That I'd make a pact with the devil, sell my very soul for the help I needed to finish my book?
2: No, Father, you're not serious. You don't mean you really believe
0: I've lived too long, my dear, seen too many strange things to disbelieve anything. If the Kabbalah is everything we think it is, if it is the key to the future, to all knowledge, if it can answer any question we put to it, then there are only two sources from which it can draw its power. One good and one evil.
1: And you think...
0: If God had wished us to be able to foresee the future, we should be able to foresee it. On the other hand, if it's evil, well, there's usually a penalty involved.
2: Laborde. He said something about paying, too. Who must be paid, and how?
0: There's only one way to find out, through the Kabbalah itself. Give it to me, Alan.
2: No, please, no.
0: I'm sorry, Barbara, I must. There's no need for you to stay here, or Alan.
2: No, Father. We'll stay, both of us.
0: Very well. Then, here goes.

0: You're shivering, darling. Are you cold? Shall I build up the fire?
1: No, Elna. I'm not cold. What was that?
0: It sounded like the outside door opening.
1: Father! Father, what is it? Are you finished?
2: Yes. Yes, I'm finished.
0: And what?
2: Look. Here's the question.
1: Who must be paid? And how?
2: And here's the answer.
0: Turn around, and you will see.
1: Father, the door behind us, it just opened.
2: Yes.
0: I don't dare turn around.
2: You needn't. Right in front of you, there on the wall. Look.
1: Something black, like a stain, a blot. But it's spreading, moving.
0: Like an octopus, or like...
2: Its shadow. It's coming toward us.
0: What in heaven's name is it?
2: Whatever it is, whatever happens to us, no one shall ever again be cursed as we've been cursed. The Kabbalah, give it to me.
1: Father, what are you doing?
2: What I should have done when I first saw it. Destroy it. Throw it into the fire.
0: It's coming closer. Closer. Professor, isn't there anything we can do? Anything that...
1: Father, look. The parchment burning. There on the wall.
2: The shadow of the Andirons. In the shape of the Crux Ansata. The first cross.
0: Good Lord. The shadow, it's wavering. Drawing back. Retreating. I'm going to turn around, see what...
2: No, wait. Wait until... All right. Now.
1: There's nothing there.
3: LeBourne? Dr. LeBourne?
0: Someone just came in. Who's there? Who is that?
3: Oh, excuse me. I'm terribly sorry. I'm looking for someone. An old man with white hair and white beard. His name's... Holy smoke, there he is, Dr. LeBourne. Dr. LeBourne!
2: I can't answer you. He's dead.
3: Dead?
0: Who are you, anyway?
3: Well, an attendant at a private hospital in town. We've been taking care of him ever since he got to this country. Nervous breakdown. He disappeared this afternoon, and he'd been talking about you so much lately that I had a hunch he might have come out here.
2: Talking about me? But he said he had no idea I lived here.
3: Of course he knew. I told you he wasn't right in the head. That was one of the signs.
1: Father, if it's true, if his mind was going, that would explain what he did. Burning his hands, running away like that.
0: You mean the Kabbalah didn't have any occult power? What about the money from Endicott?
1: Well, just a coincidence.
2: And what just happened? That shadow we saw on the wall?
1: Well, it was only a shadow. It could have been just our imagination.
2: Yes, Barbara, it could have been. But somehow, I don't think it was.
4: An old professor stands next to the body of his friend, staring at the fireplace where the secret of the ages has gone up in smoke as the clock strikes 12 for...
5: Murder!

0: remember to be with us again when death whispers from the darkness in an unknown tongue and the clocks strike 12 for
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0: The part of Dr. Rudd was played by James Van Dyke. 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

0: Come in. Welcome. I'm E.G. Marshall. Welcome to the world of terrifying imagination. To the world of enchantment, spells, the witchery. These are all words from our childhood. Pleasant memories of nursery stories before bedtime. The dark side of magic we knew nothing of. And when we grew old enough to learn, dismissed as ignorance and superstition. But once again in our times, incantation, exorcism, and the haunting belief in demonic possession are alive and abroad. They are what this strange tale is about.
1: I tell you, Doctor, it's the God's honest truth. They brought the young man in on the rolling stretcher to the emergency room, and he had this big sort of dent in his head. Oh, he didn't look like he was breathing at all. There was me, with me bucket and me pail, trying to clean up. Just me and the young man on the stretcher, and the old wino repeater we called PJ, they brought in earlier, snoring and dribbling. And that's when it happened. Came right out of old PJ's mouth, and across the room, and right up the young man's nose, like that. With a burny, cindery smell, like the old scissor grinder stone wheel used to make. Oh, a great black cloud with red eyes in the middle and a long forked tail. Oh, I take an oath of it on me mother's grave. It was the devil himself.
0: 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I'll be back shortly with Act One.

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2: You floor me, Angel.
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0: From the beginnings of history, it is there in some form. Possession. The incubus who ravishes maidens while asleep. The succubus who tempts man into seduction in his dreams. The dibuk, that lost soul who dies before his time and is compelled to wander in space till he can steal a body to live out his allotted years. Fact? Superstition? Hallucination? Here is such a modern legend. You be the judge.
1: Okay, Doctor, an IV set up for old Wally Wino here. Glucose, and start it right away.
2: Yes, Dr. Daniels.
3: He don't look like he's long for this world.
1: He hasn't got a cell. He hasn't drowned in alcohol. His liver's like a washboard. But I'm not sure I concur with your diagnosis, Mrs. Gideon. Still, I don't know this time. Uh-oh, another emergency. And this is supposed to be the quiet hour.
3: Do you want me to get out for a while, Doctor? I'm near finished.
1: No, go ahead with your cleaning. Just don't get run over by the stretcher. Put him over here, boys. Now, what have you brought me this time?
3: Oh, you poor old souse. Dead to the world's the word for you, all right. You got me sympathy. With my arthritis, many's the time I've been tempted to have a go at the hard stuff myself. Oh, but thanks to sweet Mary, she's held me back. A little sacramental wine to ease me bones keeps me going. I had a few tonight, I can tell you. Oh, but there's always them breath sweeteners to take it away, I hope.
1: Well, how's your patient, Mrs. Gideon?
3: Oh, Doctor, I hope he's not a Catholic. The father might never make it in time. How's yours?
1: Oh, mine's out of my league. What I need is a brain surgeon. Huh. Speak of the devil. Considine just walked past the door. Dr. Considine. Dr. Considine, sir, I've got an emergency here.
3: Mother in heaven. And me here alone with two near corpses. I didn't see it. I couldn't have. Oh, but I did. I seen it. Oh, the good saints preserve me.
4: Hey there, Mother. Well, where am I?
3: Oh, in the Mercy Hospital. Huh? Oh, you shouldn't be getting up.
4: Oh, ma'am, you're sure a different kind of nurse.
3: Oh, I'm no nurse. I'm the cleaning woman.
4: Oh.
3: And you hadn't oughtn't to be sitting up? Not with that clout on the head someone's after giving you.
4: Hmm? What clout on the head?
3: Why, that great big dent as big as a soap plate they brought you in with.
4: What are you talking about?
5: I'm late for the operating room already.
1: Dr. Considine, he has a depressed skull fracture. I don't even know if he's still alive. Good Lord, what are you doing on your feet? Dr. Considine, will you help me get him back on the...
4: Hey, hold up. Wait a minute. Look, there's nothing wrong with me.
1: Mister, an ambulance just brought you in here with a skull fracture. You were out cold in deep shock.
4: But there's nothing wrong. There's nothing the matter with my head. Look.
1: Holy Mother.
5: Excuse me, Mr.
4: Mike. Michael Damon.
5: Oh, well, I'm Dr. Considine, Chief of Neurological Surgery here at the hospital. Would you mind sitting down on this chair for a second and letting me check you out?
4: Sure, Doc. Look, I've got to admit, I don't remember how I got here to the hospital, so maybe you ought to have a look at me.
1: Mrs. Gideon, what's the matter with you? You look like you just saw a ghost.
3: It wasn't no ghost, sir.
5: Dr. Daniels, get over here.
1: Yes, sir.
5: Would you mind casting your eagle eye over the back of this young man's head and show me one scintilla of evidence of skull fracture or concussion?
1: Doctor, all I know is Jake Bronstein brought him in on the wagon and he had a decompressed area you could have laid your hand in.
3: That's right, sir. I saw it myself.
5: Someone here has been drinking. Daniels, look. If this is your idea of a joke, I...
1: Never
5: mind. We'll discuss this later. Mr. Damon?
4: Yes, Doctor?
5: For your own protection as well as the hospital's, may I suggest that we take some x-rays of your head? Oh, nurse?
6: Yes?
5: You can let Dr. Daniels take over on the IV with the old man. And we'll, Mr. Damon, straight to x-ray. I want a full set of head plate.
6: Yes, Doctor.
5: Now, Mr. Damon, there are a couple of questions I'd like to ask you.
4: Excuse me, sir. Dad?
7: Mike? Are you all right, son?
4: Oh, I feel fine, Dad, except for a headache. Oh, Dr. Considine, this is my father, Reverend Damon.
5: Oh, How do you do? Nurse, can we get going?
3: Yes, sir.
4: Dad, what happened? How did I get here?
5: Well, perhaps you can explain, Reverend, as we walk along. I want to get to X-ray.
1: Well, I wish someone could explain to me what happened.
3: I can, sir.
1: Let me check the IV on old PJ. Wait a minute.
3: What is it, Doctor?
1: PJ here. He's bought it this time.
3: Oh,
1: this is not my night. We might have pulled him through. Oh, there's going to be the devil to pay around here.
3: Oh, you can say that again. It's the God's truth, Dr. Considine. Came right out of the old man's mouth and across the room and up the young man's nose like that. With a burning, cindery smell like the old scissor grinder's wheel used to make. A great black cloud with red eyes in the middle and a long forked tail. Oh, I'd taken off on the mother's grave. 'Twas the devil himself.
5: Yes, Mrs. Gideon, I think you can leave the medical discussion to us, and I'm sure you have important work waiting.
3: Oh, bless us. I left me pail and mop there. Oh, I hope nobody's been after stealing that mop. It had a brand new head on it.
5: Well, at least I know now where the smell of alcohol came from. I can't blame you for that, Daniels.
1: Sure.
5: But I just can't accept it. In an emergency room, you concentrate on a seemingly healthy patient while you lose a really sick old man.
1: PJ was a repeater, Doc. He's long overdue for uremic poisoning or cardiac arrest. But this young guy, Damon...
5: Well, complete your sentence.
1: Yeah. I was just thinking... That magnificent body, physically way above par, and the injury I thought I saw, well, would have left him a vegetable for the rest of...

0: me up, Doctor.
1: Come in.
0: Oh, it's the wet plates, Doctor, from X-ray.
1: Light up the viewing fields, Daniels, and
0: let's have a good look.
1: Yeah, satisfied?
0: Well, sir...
1: Oh, somebody gave him a knock on the head, all right. There's some exterior evidence of that, but of any fracture?
0: None I can see.
1: Well, you're the doctor of record. Shall we send him home?
0: I see no reason not to.
1: Okay. Now I'd better get up to O.R. Coming! Coming! Trudy!
2: Well, don't look so disappointed, Rod.
3: You can't give it. Say, sweetheart, what are you doing here at this hour?
2: Oh, I couldn't sleep after your call, so I drove over. Is Mike back from the hospital?
3: No, I thought the bell was Dad and Mike. They're on the way home right now.
2: How come you didn't go to the hospital?
3: Well, we've been trying to get in touch with Anton Azarac.
2: Oh?
3: So Dad thought one of us should be here in case he called back.
2: Oh.
3: I mean, to find out what happened. Yeah. All right, Janda. Cool it.
2: Oh, what a name for a cat.
3: Why, I see nothing wrong with it. I think a martyr belongs in a minister's family.
2: Oh, is that my fate as your wife to be?
3: Of course not. We just called her that because Mike and she never seem to get along.
2: Well, it's hard to figure about the cat. Mike is such a kind, gentle sort of a giant. I thought all animals loved him.
3: Well, it depends what the word includes. Oh, wait a minute. There's a car now. The return of the prodigal son. Now maybe we'll find out just what happened last night.
4: And that's honestly all I can tell any of you.
3: You were making a fresh fire in the fireplace at 5:30 in the morning and straightened up too fast and knocked yourself cold on the underside of the mantelpiece?
4: Well, what other explanation is there, Rod?
5: Well, it is solid oak. And that big round ornamental sphere is a menace. I've regretted it every time I've bumped my own head on it.
3: Yeah, but Dad, you never hit your head hard enough to knock yourself cold.
2: Mike, why were you making a fire at that time in the morning?
4: Well, I wasn't actually making one. I was replacing one. Professor Azarek was with me last night, coaching me for an exam I have coming up, and, well, he got cold.
3: Oh, come on, it wasn't cold enough for a fire last night.
4: Well, maybe when you went to bed, but we were up all night. And the professor's a pretty old man.
3: What were you doing up at that hour in the morning, Dad?
5: I really don't know. Something woke me and I...
2: Are you all right, Reverend Jase?
5: Excuse me, Trudy, dear. Yes, yes, I'm fine. I'm just recalling that moment this morning. How vivid it was. I was startled out of the depths of my sleep to wide awakeness. I had a vision of Mike surrounded by flames. It was so real, I even said a little prayer. Then I hopped out of bed, went to the window. It wasn't very dark anymore. And looking across, I could see that all the studio lights were on and the front door open. Well, I thought I'd better go and have a look.
2: And when you got there, you found Mike on the floor unconscious?
5: Yes. Lying on his face, white as a sheet, and deathly cold.
2: Oh.
3: Yeah, but what made you call the hospital? It's not like you to panic.
5: Well, I realized that, but the back of his head looked as though he'd been felled by some superhuman male fist. It was all bent inward.
2: I thought the hospital said Mike was all right.
4: Oh, I am, Trudy. A clean bill of health. Nothing to worry about.
5: My fault. Must have been an illusion, of course.
3: Well, I think if the Inquisition is over, I'm going to make up on some sleep. Oh, the damn cat! I've forgotten about her. Will you keep her in there away from me?
2: What's the matter with you?
5: Been a very strange night and morning, and I have a hauntingly uneasy feeling.
3: You mean about Mike?
5: About Mike. I hope the hospital was right to give him a clean bill of health. He doesn't seem himself at all. Not at all.
6: Hello. Hello. Azarek? Michael. What the hell happened last night? Okay, not on the phone.

0: I'm going to rest now. But you be sure to be here tonight.
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0: 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A motor scooter. Cow mooing? 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If you agreed with these guesses, you've been fooled, because each sound was made by a whale. 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
1: A young man rushed to the hospital with a depressed fracture of the skull, which should have mangled his brain. A chronic drunken repeater back in emergency on the edge of fatal acute alcoholism. And an aging cleaning woman who thought she saw a malign spirit pass from the drunk to the young man. Now, apparently in full health, we'll be able to appraise just how healthy the young man who made his remarkable recovery is.
2: Be right there. Professor Azarick, please come in.
3: And must you be so formal?
2: After last night and today, I'm taking no chances. Maybe with your superior intelligence, you have no worries about our abortive attempt at Satanism. But I have. Look, I was the victim, and since a crack on the head denied me any knowledge of what happened, I'm only hoping you can give me the straight goods.
3: The straight goods. A peculiarly inept term for what we are engaged in, my brother in Satan.
2: Damn it, it's not a deal in semantics, Anton. Now, what happened after I summoned up the fiend? I mean, how did you escape, and how could I have been harmed? As long as I was safe in the magic triangle within the circle.
3: I warned you to keep your feet still. If you touch any part of the circle itself or the triangle within it, you are at the mercy of all the devils in hell.
2: And if I'd known what I was getting into when I picked your philosophy course, I'd have quit.
3: You made the mistake of not realizing how vulnerable your soul was as the son of a minister.
2: All right, all right. I'm not crying over what happened. I just want to know what it was. Now, where was I?
3: By the fireplace, lying prostrate. The way you fell after he hit you.
2: Who hit me?
3: The devil you summoned.
2: But where did he appear?
3: Outside the circle here.
2: The inner or the outer?
3: Beyond the outer, of course. There was water scattered between the circles, and wolfsbane scattered through it. And within the circle, you had the brazier burning.
2: Everything as you ordered it and arranged it.
3: Yes, but...
2: But what went wrong?
3: Your ego.
2: My ego? What does that mean?
3: You lost your head. Or at least almost did. This was a simple experiment by someone who seemed a true psychic to raise a minor antichrist. The motive was strong enough to create belief. Or at least the hope of belief. You wanted a familiar to procure your brother's woman for you. Beshal, you were to call forth. Why did you call on Ashtaroth, a giantess beyond your control?
2: I don't know. But do I have to explain?
3: No. Ever since you became my disciple, you told me that you have lusted after the woman your brother brought home as his bride.
2: The only thing I've never been able to take from Rod whenever I wanted.
3: When you finished the incantation and summoned Ashtaroth, I thought the house would come down about our ears. The earth rocked like the San Francisco quake. And suddenly she stood without the circle, a huge figure in chainmail and medieval armor. Meddler and slave, she said. How dare you summon me for your petty desires? Learn this lesson once, if not for all. Turn your face from me in shame. And as you turned, she reached out with her mailed glove and struck you on the top and back of your head. You dropped like a stone.
2: Across the magic circles?
3: They weren't designed for major devils.
2: You swore no presence could cross them.
3: Nothing but her arm and her fist.
2: But it's 5 feet from that outer circle to the center of the triangle where I was standing.
3: I told you the circle was for lesser demons.
2: What happened after she struck me?
3: The spirit disappeared. The room was clogged with smoke. I opened the door to let it out and came back to you. You had fallen almost into the fireplace. I pulled the rug back, arranged the furniture as best I could, and fled. I thought you were dead.
2: Oh, I'm alive.
3: Yes, yes, but it's not possible. When I left you just before sunrise, you were dead.
2: What witchcraft can do, it can undo. Whoever and whatever I am, I'm alive. Make no mistake about that. Goodbye, Anton. I don't need you anymore. Hi, Trudy. I thought you'd gone with Rod and Dad.
4: Hello, Mike. I thought you were over in the studio.
2: We ran out of beer.
4: Ah, you're out of luck. Rod's bringing some home.
2: Well, I found something more refreshing.
4: What?
2: You.
4: Oh, if you'd waited just a little longer, you'd have found me anyway. I was going to wander over to the studio and visit you.
2: Oh, so that's why you stayed home,
4: hmm? Oh, don't be silly. Someone had to wash the dishes. As long as I'm house guest, I thought I ought to do something for my keep.
2: Well, you're staying here tonight?
4: One whole week. Mom went up with Pops to his 35th class reunion. And they figured that with one full-fledged minister and a recent hospital dropout, I was suitably chaperoned.
2: Safe as a church, huh? Rod and Dad say when they'd be back?
4: Well, not till pretty late, I guess. Pretty rough section of town. That's why Rod insisted on going along.
2: What's the occasion?
4: That's one of your father's oldest parishioners. I guess the old lady is dying. She asked for the minister.
2: Well, her loss, my gain.
4: What?
2: Oh, nothing. It's just a stupid joke. You said you wanted to see the studio?
4: Oh, yes. Would you mind?
2: Mind? Look, I'm out of beer, but I've got some champagne that's begging to be what it is.
4: What is it?
2: A split. Just right for sharing. Shall we go? Well, won't you walk into my parlor, said Beelzebub to the flies.
4: I don't know what that's supposed to mean.
2: That is the advantage of a classical education.
4: Uh-huh.
2: Beelzebub, god of the Philistine city of Ekron. You know, he was known as the Lord of the Flies.
4: Why?
2: Well, now there you've got me.
4: He sounds horrid.
2: Well, he wasn't very popular with Christians. In fact, they called him the Prince of Devils.
4: Lord of the Flies.
2: Mm-hmm.
4: Ooh, it gives me the creeps.
2: Here's something to chase your creeps away.
4: Oh, I don't want that, Mike. It goes right to my head.
2: Oh, just a sip. Hmm? A good luck toast to sister and brother-in-lawhood. Our getting to know you party.
4: Well, far be it from me to be a party pooper. There's nothing more cozy and reassuring than a room full of books. What's this section here?
2: Oh, that? That's the main reason I needed Dad's particular library since my exam was in metaphysics.
4: The Black Arts, The World of Witches, Essentials of Demonology, The Satanic Mass. Oh, it's a strange collection for a minister.
2: Well, it's always good to know your enemy. Now, Dad's quite an authority on the devil and his work.
4: And you? Are you thinking of becoming a minister, Mike?
2: Me? No. Perish the thought. No, my philosophy is too easy for that. I long ago decided that if you can't fight them, join them. I mean, can't you see how evil I am? Tempting you with spirituous beverages, coaxing you here to my lair, and now, having anesthetized my prey, making ready to spring.
4: I don't think you're being very funny, Mike. Oh, is this where you hit your head?
2: Oh, yes, yes, so they say. No, I wasn't being altogether funny.
4: What do you mean?
2: Trudy, have you any idea how jealous I am of my older brother?
4: Abroad? Why?
2: A month ago, or whenever it was, they turned up with you. My first thought was, why couldn't I find something like that?
4: That's very flattering, Mike. But you're a little young for the big step.
2: Not so young as you think. Perhaps. I don't care what you and Rod have been to each other. It was me you wanted. Still want. Only you're afraid of breaking your word.
4: This is a joke.
2: It's no joke.
4: Mike, let go of me.
2: You wanted me from the moment you laid eyes on me, just as I have you.
4: Oh, you've been reading too many naughty books.
2: Don't laugh. There's nothing funny about this.
4: No, not really. Offensive.
2: You're afraid of me.
4: Don't be silly.
2: Afraid of yourself.
4: Now that really is the last
2: straw. Test it. Fasten your mouth to mine. Wind yourself about me. Try forbidden love, and it will never let you go.
4: No, Mike, let me go. You're hurting me. Oh, that's Rod home with your father. If you will let me go, I'll scream.
2: What are you going to tell them?
4: Nothing. Nothing. I wouldn't want them to know what a pig you are. I think that blow on the head must have done more damage than you think. Mike, you better see a psychiatrist. Hi, Rod. Dad. Well, we didn't expect you.
2: Esther, by Lucifer, I'll have you yet, cowering at my feet like a slave, to use you once and destroy you, as I shall use your surrogate tonight, whoever she may be.
5: Oh, dear, oh, dear. How bestial.
4: What, Reverend Damon?
5: Just something that happened to a girl on the other side of town.
4: Let me see. Rachel. Awful.
6: Well, now you got me going. You too, Jean? Well, since you can't read, I'll read it to you. The body of Elizabeth Migler, 21, was discovered in Marsden Park today by a passerby. Although it was later determined the girl had been raped, the strange features of the case are that she was not robbed, and as though by some ferocious animal, tooth marks showed that her throat had been literally ripped to pieces. Good Lord.
4: Where is Marsden Park?
5: Clear over the other side of town.
4: When did it happen?
6: Night before last.
7: Morning, all. I hope breakfast is all ready. I'm famished. What's wrong with that cat? Oh, it's beginning to bug me.
4: A lot of things are beginning to bug me.
6: What'd you say, honey?
4: Nothing, Rod. I don't think I'll have any breakfast this morning. I don't feel like eating. No, Rod, please, don't come with me. I'd rather be alone.
5: Lovers quarrel?
6: Look, will you just fake out, brother mine? It's none of your business.
1: For Trudy's sake, for everyone's sake, would that it were. But, unfortunately, we know better. Or do we? The crime happened miles away. And the devil that may possess Mike is there only on the evidence of a tipsy charwoman. Who summons the devil never calls for him in vain. And once met, few are lucky to get rid of him again. I'll return shortly with Act Three.
8: 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No? 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
1: The Marine Corps Reserves are looking for a few good men to help keep the peace. We're looking for men who understand that nobody likes to fight, but somebody has to know how. We want men who want to see their children grow up in an age of peace. Men who will do more than wish for it. Men who will work for it. Men who don't need the draft to know there's a job to be done. Men who ask themselves what they can do for their country and do it. We're looking for a few good men to stand with the Marine Corps Reserve. No shortcuts, no compromises, no promises except one.

0: In the kitchen of the Damon house, Rod glares angrily at his brother, who shrugs it off and goes to the refrigerator for orange juice. A troubled Reverend Damon eyes both his sons as he closes and folds the tabloid in his hands as if it were just as unclean as it is. Rod, unchallenged by Mike, breaks the silence first.
1: I better go on upstairs and check on Trudy.
2: Well, she said she wanted to be alone.
1: Look, will you stay out of this?
2: Well, I'm not even in it. Just an objective comment.
1: So keep it to yourself.
2: Now, come on, Rod. I didn't mean to butt in. Catch me up. What's all the hostility about?
3: No hostility. Just a reaction to a peculiarly unpleasant crime. I think I'll go up and apologize to Trudy for spoiling everyone's breakfast.
1: That's a good idea, Dad.
3: If I can leave you two alone.
2: Well, I have no quarrel with anyone.
1: Now, forget it, Dad. I just got upset over Trudy. I shouldn't have jumped on Mike.
3: Now then, let me see if I can make our future in-law a little happier in our house.
2: What happened, Rod?
1: Oh, it all started over this tabloid story about some poor kid who got raped and mangled in Marsden Park.
2: Oh?
1: Here, read all about it.
2: Kind of gruesome, all right. But there's one of these every day.
1: Yeah, but not in such gory detail. It really got to Trudy. I've never seen her upset like that. I mean, so subjectively involved.
2: Oh? What do you suppose triggered that?
1: Oh, I don't know. I just sure wish I did.
2: Maybe it's better to let sleeping dogs lie.
4: Who is it?
3: Your future father-in-law. May I come in for a minute?
4: Just a sec. The door's locked.
5: Come on in, Reverend Damon.
3: Feeling any better?
5: Oh, not really.
3: Oh, I should be ashamed of myself reading that yellow sheet. I like to think it helps keep my sense of balance, but maybe I'm just a seeker of vicarious excitement.
5: Like that rather complete collection on Satanism and the occult that you have in your studio?
3: Ah, you noticed that, did you?
5: Night before last, when I was over there with Mike while you and Rod had gone to see your old parishioner who was dying. Did she?
3: As a matter of fact, no. She made a remarkable recovery.
5: Oh, really? Well, you looked so sort of worried when you came home. I thought she...
3: I was worried about you, Trudy. And Mike.
5: Why?
3: You, because I knew you were upset about something. Well, you can't be a minister for over 40 years without learning to read something about people.
5: And Mike?
3: Mike is an enigma to me since I brought him back from the hospital. A rather terrifying thought to realize I've lost contact with my own son. I'd like to ask your help, Trudy, and I'll lay it right on the line. Why were you at the studio with him, and what happened there?
5: You won't tell Rod?
3: Not if you don't want me to.
5: Then what I'd like more than anything is to tell someone, most of all you, for Mike's sake. Because I think he needs help. And you're the only one who could bring it to him or make him go find it.
6: Well, Reverend Damon, this is a pleasure. I'm on my way to a class. Can we talk as we cross campus?
3: Yes. Just, what is the name of your course that Mike is taking?
6: Philosophy. Perhaps more specifically, metaphysics. Rather freewheeling. I mean, it's advanced and we spend more time on the perimeters than we do on the core subjects.
3: Just what were you and Mike up to that long night before his injury?
6: I was coaching him for an examination.
3: An examination in what? On what subject?
6: Why, the class I teach, general philosophy.
3: And you left before Michael was hurt?
6: Oh, good Lord, yes. Would I have left the boy if he were injured?
3: Would you have fled the scene unless you were up to something dark and vile enough to stain your reputation?
6: I am sorry your boy was hurt. I had no part in it. And I resent your holier-than-thou accusations. If you'll excuse me, I have a class waiting for me.
3: Now for the rug. There. Does it? Oh, my dear Lord. Just what I was afraid of.
2: What are you afraid of, Dad?
3: You, Mike. That you'd turned away from God to seek the devil.
2: Why, Mike? Why? Who knows? Now, what shall I tell you, That life's a drag, it has no purpose, no goals, no triumphs that aren't tarnished. That there's no good in man. Nothing but pettiness and meanness and me first and the devil take the hindmost.
3: That's not what I brought you up to believe.
2: No one blames you, Dad. That Trudy was the last straw. That Rod could find the woman he wanted and she could turn out to be the one that I need. So I chose his worship. And here we built my altar.
3: Don't desecrate that name. The altar belongs to God.
2: This altar belongs to Satan. See the circle traced in vermilion paint? Exactly 9 feet wide and 8 foot charcoal one within? Light the votive candles. Burn the incense. Let the mass begin.
3: Mike, what are you doing? I won't tolerate this sacrilege.
2: You can no more move than the woman I desire can resist my power. I am the way. I am the darkness. I am the truth. Lord of the universe whom the winds fear. I am he whose mouth ever flameth. You answer me. The I invoke. The bornless one that did create the darkness and the light. Thee I command to serve me and send me the woman I desire.
3: Come in here.
5: But the rain.
2: What's going on here?
3: Rod, it's your brother. He's gone mad.
2: Spawn of the outer world. Stay back. Stay back. Or I will smite thee dead where thou standest. Leave or leave except the woman who is mine.
7: Dad, what's going on?
3: Look out. He's going for Trudy.
7: Now look, Dad.
5: Oh, Lord, it's dying.
3: Would you murder your own brother?
7: Okay, Dad, enough fooling around.
2: Do you know I could always take you?
5: Oh, Rod, I hope you haven't hurt him too much.
2: Oh, don't worry, baby. He always had a glass jaw.
3: He had something more perishable than that. Call the hospital. And better tell them to bring a straitjacket.
8: The top of the night to you, Mrs. Gideon. And what's that wee bottle in the paper bag? A little poteen?
5: Nothing of the sort, Dr. Smartaddick. It's a noggin of holy water blessed by me own Monsignor, which I carry with me when I come near this place ever since 3 days ago. What happened to old P.J.? Did anyone ever turn up to claim him?
8: Nope. Oh, by the way, while we're on the gossip column, guess who's back in the hospital?
5: Oh, not the other one.
8: Mm-hmm, the same. Lying in the emergency room under a deep sedation in a straitjacket.
5: Oh, what did they bring him back here for?
8: That's what Dr. Considine and his father, the Reverend Damon, are discussing now in the prep room. Well, if you're going to swab out the emergency, you'd better get at it fast.
5: Well, I'll tell you something, Doctor. If I'm to be there and alone with that devil, you'll never see emergency this clean again. For I'm adding the Monsignor's holy water to me pail right now, just in case.
9: Of course, we'll run every neurological test in the book on him under the circumstances, Reverend Damon.
3: I'm not sure it will do any good. I'm afraid the trouble is psychiatric.
9: Well, it has to be one or the other unless we're to accept Mrs. Gideon's diagnosis of possession.
3: Mrs. Gideon? Oh, I remember now. She was one of the people, like the intern, who remembered that they thought they saw a considerable skull compression.
9: Which never existed, believe me. Just an illusion like Mrs. Gideon's.
3: What was Mrs. Gideon's illusion?
9: Well, I'm afraid she'd had a drink or two, and she had some wild story about a black devil streaming out of an old dipsomaniac who was also in the emergency room and being sucked up through your son's nostrils. I'm really even embarrassed to mention such nonsense. Come in.
8: Excuse me, Dr. Considine, but the patient is coming too.
9: Mr. Damon?
8: Yes, sir. He's still in the straitjacket.
9: I think, Reverend, if you don't mind until we see what state he's in.
3: I don't mind. You might as well both know that the police are by now well aware that my son was responsible for the violent death of a young woman the night before last while under the possession of whatever devils or devil owns him. Shall we go?
10: By Nergal and Tammuz and Belphegor, no one can hem me in. I am Belial, Lord of the Flies, and your bonds cannot hold me!
8: Good Lord, he's out of the straitjacket. I'll get help.
9: What's going on here, Mrs. Gideon?
5: Oh, the Lord preserve us. It's the devil incarnate. Oh, stay away from him, Doctor. He'll burn you to a crisp with his fiery
10: breath. All of you, stay away from him. Leave him to me. Michael, my son.
11: Call me not by that filthy angel's name. Stay away, old man, for I carry death in my hand as a sword.
10: Michael!
11: I warned you.
5: Oh, you admit it's a man of the cloth. Get back! Get back!
9: What happened?
5: Oh, sure, it was the Monsignor's holy water. It's as strong as life.
10: Michael, no.
8: All right, boys.
9: All right, Daniels, you're too late.
8: What?
9: Excuse me, Reverend. Let me see. Daniels, come here.
8: Hey, yes, sir.
9: Was that the depression you were talking about when this man was first brought in?
8: Yes, sir. That's what I thought I saw.
9: Well, at least it's what we all see now.
8: But how?
9: I haven't any answers. I only know... I'm sorry, Reverend Damon, but your son is dead.
3: He hasn't been my son since his first visit here. The mercy of God is that whatever possessed him died with him, thanks to this lady here.
5: Oh, if I hadn't had the holy water, the Lord does move in mysterious ways. Don't he, Reverend Sir?
0: In mysterious ways and kind ones. What a field day the Reverend Damon's tabloids might have had if Michael had ever come to trial for the death of that poor innocent girl. Innocent. Perhaps that's the theme of this dark history. If Michael had been less innocent, and had had the guts to be less self-interested and bored, how different his world might have been. But that's the answer, isn't it? We all make our own world. We can't rely on anyone else to make it for us. I'll be back shortly.
9: Hold it, kid.
5: Huh?
9: This is a stick-up.
5: Oh, please. I don't have any money.
9: Don't hand me that. This is payday for all you college kids awake at Hinkelmeyer's. I seen you there.
5: Oh, but all I have is my paycheck.
9: That's okay. Hand it over.
5: Here.
9: You can keep the stub. Hey, wait a minute. How come they held out federal income tax?
5: Well, everyone has to pay income tax.
9: What's the matter with you, kid? Don't you know nothing? You do not have to pay no federal income tax unless you earn more than $2,050.
5: But they still have to withhold tax from my pay.
9: Look, kid, all you have to do is give your boss an IRS form, W-4E, instead of the usual W-4. And he is then not required to withhold any federal income tax from your pay. And you will not have to file no tax return to get it back.
5: Really? Hey, I didn't know that. Thanks.
9: Ah, that's okay. I figure you could use the money.
12: This message presented on behalf of the Internal Revenue Service.
13: Mm-hmm.
0: suppose I should resist the impulse, but I have to admit I can't. It's one of the rewards for being host, particularly with guests who can't answer back, at least directly. So just for once, a homily. Reach out and find life. Take it and make the most of it. For if nothing else, our story proves to the hilt the oldest of adages. If you don't, the devil finds work for idle hands to do. Our cast included Donald Bucca, Joan Shea, Ian Martin, Guy Sorrell, and Leon Janney. The entire production was under the direction of Hyman Brown. And now, a preview of our next tale.
13: No trouble, though.
14: He went numb pretty fast.
13: I thought he would.
14: He wanted me to give you a message, but then he couldn't remember what it was. And he thinks you're some kind of a warden.
13: Poor man.
14: You know, Mr. Z, I didn't much like it inside that room.
13: You knew you were coming out.
14: Who ever dreamed up the black room anyway?
13: I've no idea. There's always been a black room, far as I know.
14: Hell of a place.
13: Yes.
14: How long will he last, do you think?
13: Matter of days, weeks, possibly.
14: Then what?
13: He'll go mad or die.
14: Wonder what he's doing now.
13: Oh, counting by twos, then by threes, then by fours. Anything to keep from thinking. That's what they all do.
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1: Ironized Yeast presents Lights Out. Everybody.

0: Lights Out brings you stories of the supernatural and the supernormal, dramatizing the fantasies and the mysteries of the unknown. We tell you this frankly. So if you wish to avoid the excitement and tension of these imaginative plays, we urge you calmly, but sincerely, to turn off your radio now.
1: This is Arch Obler. Tonight a story that is certainly weird and, I think, not easily forgotten. But before we start, Frank Martin with a word for you.
0: Just a word of advice, folks. If vitamin B and iron deficiency is what's making you so thin and tired and jittery that life looks hopeless, don't just envy peppy, popular, successful people. Try ironized yeast tablets. They supply both vitamin B and iron. They've helped thousands who simply needed more of these vital substances. And how they've helped. These folks say, thanks to ironized yeast, they've quickly gained glorious new strength and pep and vigor, new much-needed pounds, new enjoyment of life. That's right. The name is Ironized Yeast Tablets. Jot it down right now. And now?
2: Lights out. Everybody.
3: You, out there, listen to me. I'm dead. Now don't twist your face in that foolish smirk. I tell you I'm dead. You say the dead don't talk. Don't be a fool. They're all around you, but you won't listen to them. If you hear me now, listen. If you a match? Yes, a match. Take it out. Strike it. Look at the flame. Beautiful flame, isn't it? Beautiful flame. Throw it away. Throw it away, I say. Horrible flame. It cost me my life. Please listen to me, you out there. I want to tell you just what happened. My name was Arnie Douglas, and I was a very happy man. A very happy man.
4: Arnie?
5: Yes, Sam?
4: You know what I've been thinking about, sitting here in front of the fire?
5: No, Samuel, my friend. I haven't the slightest idea what you were thinking about, blonde or redhead.
4: No, honey, I'm serious. I was thinking that you ought to be just about the happiest man in the world.
5: And what made you come to that brilliant deduction?
4: Well, if happiness is based on satisfactions, you have the satisfaction of knowing you have a fine career, all the money you can use. Now, Barbara.
5: Barbara.
4: Yeah. You know, in spite of the fact that she's my sister, I think she's the loveliest girl in town.
3: In the world, Sam. In the world.
4: Listen to the fire. It agrees with you.
5: Or disagrees.
4: Say, talking of fire reminds me.
5: What?
4: When are you going to grow up?
5: Uh-oh, I think I know what's coming.
4: I should think you would. I don't mind you risking your own neck, but think of Barbara. You look pretty funny coming to your own wedding dressed in a plaster cast.
5: Yeah, what does Emily Post say about that? White tie with plaster cast or black tie?
4: Now, let's get serious, Arnie. Chasing fire engines is a kid's trick.
5: Well, fires have always fascinated me, Sam, always.
4: So what? Fire fascinates most of us. But that doesn't mean we have to jeopardize our lives chasing them all the time.
5: Yes, I suppose it does look foolish, fire chasing, but look here, Sam. Don't flames get you?
4: What do you mean?
5: Look in the fireplace. Look at those flames curling around the log.
4: Well?
5: Orange and red, like small living things reaching out for life.
4: Ah.
5: Now look, Sam, that new flame that sprung up right there in the center of the log. Higher, higher. It sings with the joy of living. It's alive, Sam. It's alive.
4: Arnie, stop it.
5: What's the matter, Sam? Did I scare you?
4: Oh, but you were talking like a fool.
5: Was I? When the world's full of fools. Other men have said that same thing that I said.
4: What are you raving about now?
5: I said the flame's alive. Others have said that. Whole generations of men. They worship the flame as a living thing, a godlike thing. Can you say that we are any wiser than they?
4: Arnie Douglas, are you out of your mind?
5: I'm talking facts. That flame there. How can you or I or anyone else say that it isn't alive? How do we know it isn't alive?
4: Well, because it's a flame.
5: A flame. you know the encyclopedia definition of life? It says life is a living thing moving about. It says it not only moves by itself, but it feeds by itself on other matter.
4: So what?
5: There, that flame. Isn't it moving about by itself? Isn't it feeding on that log?
4: Yes, but a flame...
5: Well, then I've proved my point. That flame there fills every requirement of a living thing. Listen, when a man chokes to death, why does he die?
4: Because his air supply is cut off.
5: Exactly. That's just how you kill a flame, by stopping its air supply. Sam, I tell you, I've sat here for hours watching these flames in that fireplace. The more I think about it, the more I'm positive that a flame is a living, breathing entity.
4: Yeah. And the more I sit here, the more I realize that you're talking out of your head. Now, come on, get your hat, and let's go out and buy a drink.
5: No, no, wait, Sam. There's something I want to show you, a book I just got.
4: Well, while you're getting it, do you mind if I throw another piece of wood on this living entity of yours? It's getting chilly in here.
6: No, don't touch that fire. I want it just the way it is.
4: Arnie, there is something wrong with you.
5: No, I'm all right, Sam. Just because a man's curious about the ways of life, must you think there's something wrong with him? Look, Sam, look at this book.
4: Well... What is it?
5: It tells of a race of fire worshippers who lived in medieval times. People who believed that every flame held its own godlike being to be worshipped by us mortals.
4: I still want that drink.
5: In here is a prayer with which these fire worshippers called up the spirit of the flame. It's a beautiful prayer, Sam. Let me read it to you.
4: Wait a minute, Arnie. They did what with that prayer?
5: Conjured up the spirit of the flame so that they could see it and kneel before it and worship it.
4: You mean to say they'd recite some hocus-pocus and have something in the flame pop out at them?
5: Yes. And if I knew just how to read this prayer to that fire in the fireplace, just what inflections to use, I would be able to see the spirit of the flame, Sam. If such a thing exists.
4: Yeah. Well, it's a good thing you add, if such a thing exists. By George, I'd have put in a hurry call for a straitjacket. Come on, Arnie. This is getting a little too morbid for me. Let's get out of here and go places.
5: No, thanks, Sam. I'm not going out tonight.
4: Okay. Go right ahead. Sit here and stew in your metaphysical juice. But don't let anyone who isn't a friend of yours hear all that nonsense about flame spirits and fire worshippers. By golly, you'll find yourself in front of a lunacy commission. Well, here's my hat. What's my hurry? Good night. Arnie...
5: Yeah?
4: All this nonsense you were talking. You were just kidding me along, weren't you? After all, you're going to marry my sister, and I... Well, you know how it is. You didn't mean it, did you, Arnie?
5: No. No, Sam, of course not.
4: Good fella. Joke's a joke, huh? Well, good night, old boy. No, don't bother getting up. I know my way to the door by this time. I'll see you tomorrow.
5: All right, Sam.
4: Good night.
5: Thick-headed fool. Beautiful flame. Book. I wonder where... Oh, yes. And I humbly give unto thee this sacrifice. Sacrifice. Barbara's ring. I had it here. Oh, yes. And I humbly give unto thee this sacrifice, great Ormuzd, and I beseech thee to reveal to me the life within life. The life within fire, as I repeat the sacred word, Attar. What? Attar. Attar. Attar. Attar. You. Who are you? Who are you?
7: The flame.

0: Yes?
1: Arnie, what's the matter? It's Barbara.
0: Barbara?
1: Arnie, what is it? Aren't you going to let me in? Darling, are you ill?
0: You can't come in, Barbara. You've got to go away, please.
1: You are ill. Stand aside, Arnie.
0: No, please.
1: Because I'm
0: no,
1: coming
0: no.
1: in and you can't stop
0: me. No, Barbara,
1: me.
0: Go away. Please go away. You can't be here.
1: Arnie, what's the matter with you? What's going on here?
0: Nothing. I'll explain it to you sometime. Just go. Go, dearest, please.
1: Absolutely not. There's something wrong here, and I'm not leaving until you tell me what it is. Arnie, your hands.
0: They're all right. Really, they are.
1: The bandages.
0: Burns. Just a few burns. They're all right.
1: It's so cold in this room, and you're ill. I'll light the fire.
0: No, no. Not fire. As you love me, no fire.
1: Arnie, darling, what's happened to
0: Barbara,
1: you?
0: Barbara, listen to me. If you love me, you'll go away. You'll get out of here and you'll never come back.
1: What?
0: You've got to listen to me. This that has happened to me is mine. My horror. Can't hurt you. I won't let it.
2: Too late, love. Too late.
0: Oh.
1: Arnie, what are you looking at?
2: She cannot see me. Only you can see me.
1: Arnie... The air is getting so warm in
0: Barbara,
1: here.
0: Barbara, go away quickly.
2: Too late. I touch her and she never looks upon you again.
1: Arnie, that horrible odor of burning. Oh, I'm frightened, Arnie.
0: You thing. What are you going to do?
2: Her eyes. I'm jealous of her eyes. I shall have them.
1: Arnie, who are you talking to? Huh? Who are you talking to?
2: I'll bargain with you, love. Do as I ask, and I will let her live.
0: Yes. Yes, I'll do it. I'll do it. Anything.
2: Get her out of here, or she dies.
0: Barbara, come on.
1: Well, no, Barbara, Arnie, I please. Won't go. Darling, you're
0: please
1: hurting
0: come.
1: My arm.
0: No, no,
1: you're
0: don't struggle. You must come.
1: No, I must go.
2: He said anything. Anything.
3: All right, Jim. It's your move.
4: Okay, Mac. I'll move when I'm good and ready.
3: Well, what's the use of sitting there staring at the checkers? You've lost anyway.
4: Oh, yeah? Well, now, what do you say to this, you old foghorn?
3: Oh, so you think you're smart, you? Well, now, watch this.
4: Well, for the love of...
3: So you thought you'd beat me, eh? Well, you'll have to be in the department a longer time to do that to me, Bucko.
4: How long have you been a fireman, Grogan?
3: Gone on 20 years.
4: Well, if this is all there is to it, it's sure a monotonous job. Why, we haven't had a run out of this station in 2 weeks.
3: Now, don't talk like that, Jim. It's bad luck.
4: Oh, what's bad luck about it? Do you think I joined the department to sit on my tail playing checkers and talking ball scores? I want to do things. I... What?
3: Shut up.
4: It's a goal.
3: It's a goal.
4: Stay back of the line.
5: When my wife, my kids are in that hotel, let me through. Let me
4: through. The block. The whole block's aflame.
3: Can't get me water.
2: Anything. He said anything.
6: Ladies and gentlemen, at this point in our story of the flame, I imagine all of us would like to make certain that we are what we are and we're where we are. In other words, back to normalcy for a few moments, and in this time, a few very normal thoughts about a very normal situation.
7: Miss Hickson, will you stop banging that infernal typewriter? It's driving me crazy. Oh, no wonder I can't eat or sleep. I can't stand it any longer.
8: Yes, sir. I know you've been awfully tired and upset lately, but... Mightn't there be another reason for it?
7: What do you mean?
8: Well, my brother got terribly thin and jittery and worn out, and he found out his whole trouble was a deficiency of vitamin B and iron. So he took ironized yeast tablets, and now he sleeps like a top, enjoys his food, his jitters are gone, and he feels just wonderful.
6: Yes, friends, that's the experience of thousands who only needed more vitamin B and iron. 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And when you don't get enough iron from your food, you may be weak and pale and always tired.
7: And you say ironized yeast supplies vitamin B and iron both?
6: Right. And ironized yeast costs but a few pennies a day. 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Go to your druggist this very night and say,
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6: And now back to our lights-out tale of The Flame.
9: City swept by mysterious fires. Hundreds killed. Paper, evening paper. Hundreds die in fires. Read all about it.
4: But, Commissioner, we must do something.
10: But, Mr. Mayor, what could I do? I've got every piece of fire apparatus within 100 miles of the city.
4: Well,
10: 50 alarms in the last hour. I tell you, there's more than one maniac setting those fires. It's a dozen. It's 100 of them.
4: Yes. Yes, it's a plot. That's what it is. A plot. A revolutionary plot. I'll call up the governor. We'll get the militia out. It's a plot.

0: Oh, Sam, hurry.
1: Yes.
0: Sam, I'm so worried.
1: Don't get upset, sis. We'll be there soon.
0: But what could have happened to him? Not a word since yesterday.
1: You know, I can't believe it yet. You're saying he threw you out of the house.
0: Oh, well, he didn't exactly throw me out, but he... Oh, Sam, what can be the matter?
1: You should have told me sooner.
0: Well, I didn't want to. I mean, I didn't know what to think. Oh, Sam, what could possibly be wrong?
1: Don't ask me, Barb. There goes another fire engine.
0: Those terrible fires. It's as if the whole world were coming to an end.
1: It's going to be all right. I heard over the radio. The governor's sending the militia into town. That'll stop those firebugs.
0: Schools and hospitals and hotels.
1: Well, this is it.
0: Yes.
1: Now, Barb, wait for me.
0: All right, but hurry, Sam.
1: After what you told me, I think I'd better stay right with you.
0: Oh, my poor Arnie.
1: Careful, dear. These steps.
0: Oh, Sam, he's not home. There's not a light in the house.
1: Well, let's try anyway. Where's that blasted bell?
0: Oh, it was out of order when I was here. I had to knock.
1: Oh.
0: Wait, Sam.
1: What?
0: The door.
1: By George, it's open. Something is wrong in here.
0: Oh, Sam, I'm frightened.
1: Arnie? Are you in there, Arnie?
0: Oh, he is, Sam. I know he is.
1: Well, why doesn't he answer? Arnie! It's Sam and Barbara. Arnie, are you home?
0: He's sick, Sam. Let's go in quickly.
1: No, no. You wait out here.
0: No, I'm going with you.
1: All right. It's so dark. I haven't even got a match.
0: Oh, the light switch. I think it was somewhere along this wall.
1: I got it. Wow. There's this room a mess.
0: Oh, Sam, he must be sick. Arnie's always so neat. Quickly, the bedroom.
1: All right. Don't get so excited.
0: But he might be dying.
1: Don't talk nonsense. I'll bet he isn't even here. There. What'd I tell you? He isn't even home.
0: Oh.
1: What's the matter?
0: Walls.
1: Why, they're charred.
0: Sam, there's been a fire in here.
1: Oh, no. Well, that's impossible.
0: Oh, Arnie, where are you? What's happened to you?
1: This is unbelievable. These walls so terribly burned. Come on, Bob.
0: Where?
1: Well, go to the police.
0: Sam.
1: What?
0: The burnt walls. Maybe the same people who are setting fires all over the city did something to Arnie.
1: Hey, maybe you're right. That's it. They started to set fire to this place, and Arnie caught them at it. And he tried to stop them, and...
2: No, I didn't want to. I tell you, I didn't.
0: Arnie,
1: where did you come from?
2: No, I didn't. I didn't want to. She made me. She did it.
0: Arnie, what's happened?
1: Good heavens, man. Where have you been? Your face, your clothes. Here, sit down.
2: No, there's no time. She's following me, my promise.
1: Arnie, what are you talking about? What's the matter with you?
0: No, Sam, let me. Arnie, lift your face. What is it? Who's following you?
2: Those children this morning screaming, trapped up there, no one to help them.
1: What?
2: And that man, his wife, his children, he went back into that burning hell. He went back. He didn't have a chance. He went back. God in heaven, what have I done? What have I done?
1: Barbara, the fires. Arnie's been watching them. Gone to his mind.
0: Oh, my poor darling.
1: I'll get a doctor. He needs
2: it. She did it. She, not I. They can't blame me. You, the dead kid. She.

0: I did. If not for me, she wouldn't have had life. She wouldn't have had power. It was through me. Through me, the fire's got life. Me.
1: He's lost his mind.
2: Honey.
0: Well, I'm telling you the truth. I did it. I. Look, these papers, plans, every building I burned, she made me do it every step of the way.
2: Oh, no.
1: Arnie.
0: You believe.
1: Why did you do it? Why did you do it?
0: Both of you, listen to me. There isn't much time. She'll be here. She'll kill...
2: Arnie,
1: what is it?
0: I'll do it. I'll do anything you say. I'll do it. Let them alone. Let them alone.
1: Arnie, come back here.
2: Sam, where's he going? Where's he running
1: to? I don't know. It's as if someone was chasing him.
2: Sam, look. On the floor.
1: What?
2: Right where Arnie was standing.
1: Footprints. Burned right into the wood. Oh, Father in heaven. What is this? I tell you, Mr. Mayor, I'm telling the truth. Every word I've told you is the truth.
3: But, my dear young man, the story's preposterous. How about it, Commissioner? Could any one man be responsible for all these fires?
4: Absolutely not. A physical impossibility.
1: But I tell you, he's confessed. Arnie's my friend. He wouldn't lie to me. I tell you, the man was driven to it by some horrible thing.
3: What are you talking about?
1: If I told you, you wouldn't believe me. But believe this much. As sure as we're all in this room, Arnie Douglas had something to do with those terrible fires.
3: But you heard what the Commissioner said.
1: I don't care what the Commissioner said. While you're just sitting here, more fires are being started. More lives are in danger. In the name of humanity, please listen to me and send out a general alarm to have the police pick up Arnie Douglas. I'll give you his description. I'll tell you just what he was wearing. You've got to catch him.
5: This man is suspected of being the pyromaniac responsible for the fire terror. Repeat, general alarm. Be on the lookout for a man by the name of Arnie Douglas. Height 5'10". Weight 175 pounds. Light hair, blue eyes. When last seen, was wearing gray suit, white shirt, no tie, no hat. This man suspected of being the pyromaniac.
1: Please, Barbara, that won't help any.
2: Arnie, what will they do to him? Oh, tell me, Sam.
1: Nobody's blaming Arnie. It was some kind of madness, that's all.
2: Those horrible, burning footprints.
1: No, no. Don't talk about them. We never saw them. We just imagined it, that's all.
2: Where have they got Arnie? What are they doing to him?
1: He's in the mayor's office with the fire chief and about a dozen others. They're questioning him. They don't believe that he himself could have set all those fires.
2: I want to see him. I want to talk to him. Oh, it's a horrible dream that never happened.
1: Wait.
6: The mayor wants to see in his office right away.
1: All right. Come on, dear.
2: Right.
3: Well, come right in, folks.
2: Mayor Halstead, where's Arnie? Where is he? What have you done with him?
3: Now, young woman, sit right here. Everything's going to be all right.
1: Mr. Mayor, what's happened? Where's Arnie Douglas?
3: Safe and sound, locked up in the next room.
2: What did he say? Why don't you tell us?
3: Oh, he confessed setting the fires all right. Didn't he, Commissioner? Oh.
6: Yeah, there's the signed confession. But if you ask me, he didn't mean a thing. Oh, a young fellow like that one never could or would set fire to as many places as burned down. I tell you, I don't believe he had a thing to do with it. It's somebody else. Somebody else.
7: You can't hear them talking in the other room, Arnie, my love. But I can. One of them is saying that he doesn't believe you did it, my love. But you did do it, didn't you?
0: Mercy. Have mercy.
7: Yes, my love. I will have mercy. Confessions. You signed confessions. They'll want to lock you away behind iron bars. Oh, but they'll never do that, my love. I'm taking you with me to be part of me. Always.
0: No.
7: Come close to me, beloved. Close.
0: No. Stay away from me. Stay away from me! Stay away!
3: What's that?
6: I don't know. Arnie!
2: It's Arnie!
1: Look, under that door. Smoke.
3: Mother in heaven, there's something burning in there.
6: That young fella, he's locked up in there.
2: Arnie!
1: Let me in!
3: The key, quick. Here's the key.
1: Good.
2: Quickly, Sam.
3: There's no one in here.

0: Mr. Obler, no more matches for me.
1: Don't take it all quite so seriously, Frank. Now, just to forestall your asking me, did it really happen, and when did it happen, and why did it happen, I like to say I just don't want to talk about it. You know, Frank, there are some people who look at a sunset and say, I don't believe it.
0: I'm one of them.
1: There are others who see a platypus or a hippopotamus for the first time and say, but it just can't be.
0: Well, I've seen a hippopotamus.
1: What I'm trying to say, Frank, is that when a lights-out story appears a little too fantastic or a little too out of this world, I hope those who question fantasy would take a deep breath, be just a little charitable, refrain from sending me that fiery letter, and remember that perhaps if we so-called mature grown-ups indulged ourselves a little in fairy tales once in a while, we might be able to recapture that clear-eyed view and that sane sense of values of our individual importance, or lack of it, in this very large universe.
0: And how about next week's story?
1: Well, I'd like very much to tell you about next week's story, Frank. I don't know whether it's what children would call off the beam or on the beam, but I'll tell you about that in just a moment.
0: And I'll take that moment to ask you, friends, why should you go on being miserably thin and jittery and tired out if, like so many thousands these days, you need only more vitamin B and iron? Ironized yeast tablets supply both vital substances. They cost but a few pennies a day, and what's more, they're sold on this no-risk, money-back basis. 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Now, what about this on the beam, off the beam story?
1: Well, next week, a story about what some people call the root of all evil and others call the source of all joy. Money. $3,000 worth of money, money, money. But that's the title of next week's story.
0: Yes, tune in next Tuesday again for Arch Obler's eerie story, Money, Money, Money. 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

0: later than you think.
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0: The Weird Circle. In this cave, by the restless sea, we are met to call from out the past stories strange and weird. Bellkeeper, toll the bell, so all may know we are gathered again in the Weird Circle.
1: Good evening, Weird Circle fans. Welcome once again to the Ogden's Playhouse. Tonight we bring you one of the strangest stories ever told, The Rope of Hair, based on Apparition by Guy de Maupassant. Here is a truly novel ghost story we hope you'll enjoy. We know you'll enjoy Ogden's fine cut if you roll your own cigarettes. That's why we suggest you try Ogden's, the aristocrat of cigarette tobaccos. When you taste the rich, cool goodness of Ogden's, you're sure to agree that here is the kind of smoking enjoyment you want when you roll your own cigarettes. You'll find Ogden's easy to roll, delightful to smoke. Yes, easy to roll, delightful to smoke. And now our story, The Rope of Hair.

0: Out of the past, phantoms of a world gone by, speak again the immortal tale. The Rope of Hair.
1: I am often puzzled by the three processes, love, hate, and death, which, perhaps more than the others, influences our minds. I have learned but little more of them in my life. Perhaps the words and secrets of the three were in the diary in the old chateau. I have never known that. But I have learned fear. I have become afraid of the night. It was long ago when I was in garrison at Rouen. I was walking one evening along the quay when I observed a man who looked up at me from thoughtful contemplation of the slowly moving water. I hesitated, surprised at something, some recognition in his eyes.
2: Victor.
1: Yes?
2: Victor, don't you know me?
1: Why, Jacques, can it be you, Jacques Lafontaine?
2: Yes, Victor, of course.
1: Well, Jacques, I can't believe it's really you.
2: Then even my oldest friend doesn't know me.
1: But it's been so long, Jacques, so long since our last meeting. It's 5 years since Jean Dirac's ball.
2: It's changed me, then.
1: Well, at first I didn't recognize you, but in 5 years...
2: In 5 years, most people don't grow gray and stoop, do they, Victor?
1: It depends.
2: Say it, man. Go ahead and say it. You think I'd let myself go. You even think I was ready to jump off the quay.
1: Well, were you?
2: You've always been like that, Victor. Calm and easy. But no. In fact, unbelievable as it may seem, I was wondering where you were.
1: You must have known I was stationed here.
2: Yes, everyone knows where the distinguished captain, the Marquis de La Tour Samuel, can be found. But, you see, Victor, I hated the thought of coming to you like this.
1: But as officers, we must soon have had business together anyway.
2: Then you haven't even heard that...
1: Heard what?
2: That I had resigned my commission, left the glory of our country in the hands of the dashing...
1: Doc, you had a fine career ahead of you. Your position, your influence, they pointed to everything ahead.
2: And now perhaps everything is behind. Is that it, Victor?
1: Oh, life is never as bitter as that. For men as young as we, a great deal lies ahead.
2: For a man who has written his own destiny in one moment? No.
1: What's happened, Jacques? Can't you tell me? Perhaps supper, a little entertainment. The city will be lively tonight. It'll do you good to forget your troubles.
2: Thank you, Victor, but we've been walking toward my rooming house. I hoped you might dine with me. We can talk quietly there.
1: Because we're old friends, yes. For anyone else, though, well, the evening is young and there are other things to do in the city.
2: Just this one evening. Can't you, Victor?
1: If that's what you want, Jacques, my time is yours.
2: Good. Here. This is the place, here.
1: This?
2: I know it's not a good section of the city. The place is run down, but it's comfortable. And with your soldiers quartered here, it was hard to find any place to stay at all. Come on in.
1: Let me follow you, Jacques. It's so dark in here, I can't see where to go.
2: I'll get this candle. There. Now, come on up this way. My room is right here at the top of the stairs. This door.
1: Well, go on, open it. What's the matter?
2: Shh.
1: What is it, Jacques?
2: I don't know.
1: Here, let me have the candle. It'll shake out of your hand. Now what's happened?
2: There's something. Somebody in there.
1: Well, open the door and find out.
2: Perhaps we better not.
1: If there's somebody in your room, we'll find out who it is.
2: No, Victor, please. Well, please, Victor.
1: What's frightening you so?
3: Oh, good evening, monsieur.
2: Oh, Mrs. Dupré.
3: Yes, monsieur, did I startle you? You see, it was time for supper, so I brought it up to you, monsieur. I lit the candles in your room. I know
2: yes.
3: that you...
2: Yes, thank you, Mrs. Dupré, and bring another, please. The captain's dining with me.
3: But certainly, monsieur. Immediately, monsieur.
2: Come in. Come in, Victor. We'll wait just a few minutes until she comes back.
1: I think your Mrs. Dupré was as frightened as you were. Do you always frighten each other?
2: No. No, it was just that I didn't expect...
1: Jacques, seriously, what's on your mind? Certainly you aren't living in this... in this place from choice. It's so near your own chateau. Why aren't you there?
2: That's what I wanted to talk to you about, Victor.
1: Well, if it's money, Jacques, why say so? You know you needn't go through all this. I'll gladly...
2: It's more than money.
1: Well, then, love?
2: Love, Victor? In the circle of things, where does hate end and love begin? Can you answer that?
1: Did you want me to come up here to talk riddles, Jacques?
2: Well, it was love, Victor. The most beautiful woman in the world.
1: Well, come on, out with it. Don't just sit there picking at the front of your tunic as though you were covered with dog hairs. What's this all about?
2: What?
1: Ever since we sat down, you've been pulling imaginary hairs out of your jacket there. Can't you sit still for a minute and relax?
2: Oh, was I? Oh, I'm sorry, Victor, but you see, I'm going to ask a favor of you that I'd hate to ask anyone else.
1: Anything you say, Jacques.
2: You see, several years ago, right after you last saw me, I was married to the most beautiful woman in the world. Oh, life was a sweet thing. We were the happiest couple in France.
1: And what happened?
2: She died, Victor. She died, and now she's dead and rotting in a grave. That's what death does to people, isn't it, Victor? She died just 1 year after I'd married her. Just 1 year of terrible happiness. Terrible because I guess no man has a right to so much. Huh? On the day she died, I locked the door to our room, left the chateau, and as you see, Victor, I can never make myself go back.
1: And you want something?
2: Would you do it? Would you go back to our room there, Victor?
1: What do you want me to do?
2: In the right-hand drawer of the desk in our room, there is a book. A diary which right now can mean more to me than anything else in the world. You'll know it because on it, it's marked with my crest across the front. Will you go?
1: I'll go tomorrow. I'll be free then.
2: I'll wait here until you come back with it. Oh, Victor!
3: Your supper, monsieur. I've brought it up as quickly as I could. Will that be all right, monsieur? You see the...
2: Just put it on the table, Mrs. Dupré. Thank you.
3: There, monsieur. I hope you enjoy it, monsieur.
2: Victor, Sit down there. I'll write a note to the caretaker at the chateau and get you the keys to the room and to the desk.
1: Hasn't he the keys?
2: No one has a key to that room but me.
1: Why, Jacques? Is it haunted?
2: No!
1: Oh, come, Jacques. Your nerves are all on edge. Let's go out. There's a little place...
2: No, thank you, Victor. I'll stay here until tomorrow. Tomorrow, when you've come back with the diary.
1: I left him then, sunk into that attitude of deep concentration I had noticed as he stared into the dark waters of the Seine. For a while, I forgot Jacques. But the strange depression and fear that marked his attitude had shocked me. The way he sat, almost afraid to speak, plucking those imaginary hairs from the front of his tunic like a weak, frightened child... Not like the stalwart, ambitious young man I had known as a companion in boyhood. A young man, if ever there was one, destined to become the pride of his regiment. In the morning, my ride across the fields and through the cool summer woods somehow filled me with an intoxicating happiness. I took with me for a companion a Lieutenant Larocq, a friend of mine from the regiment, and I was thankful later for his sensible company. But in the exhilaration of the moment, I almost forgot the gloomy implications of my trip.
4: There's that old chateau, Captain. Have you noticed it before?
1: That's where we're going.
4: To that place?
1: Yes, I have an errand there. You know the place, then?
4: I've passed by it several times. Never stopped. I thought it was deserted until the other day when I saw an old man standing by the gate.
1: Caretaker, isn't he?
4: I guess so. He threw stones at one of my soldiers who tried to stop for water. Chased him away before he could get inside the gates. I almost had to have the man thrown in jail to calm the soldier's feelings.
1: Well, he's not on guard today.
4: He's not at work either. Look at the condition of this place. Why, the gate's practically rusted off its hinges.
1: I can remember when this lawn was as smooth as velvet, and every path was well kept. But it's not my worry. Oh, where is this confounded caretaker anyway?
4: I'll see, Captain. Hey there!
1: No sign of life? I'll join you.
4: Is anybody here?
1: Try another door, Larocq.
4: Yes, sir. I'll try this one around the side.
5: Well?
1: You the caretaker?
5: Yes, I am Pierre. What is it you want?
1: I have a letter here.
6: Well, there's no one here. Can't you see that? This place is deserted.
1: The letter is for you.
6: Well, then give it here.
4: See here, you. Take off your hat when you're addressing an officer.
1: Never mind, Laroche. Let him read the letter. I'm anxious to get this over. Military dignity doesn't have much place here.
6: What's that? That once did. This was the proudest house in Normandy.
1: Never mind, Pierre. Read the letter.
6: Well, I have read it.
1: Well?
6: Well, what do you want?
1: You ought to know. Your master's orders are there. I want to enter the chateau.
6: Are you going into his room?
1: Are you trying to put me through an examination?
6: Well, I'll go and see if it is prepared. If it is all right.
1: That won't be necessary.
6: But it has not been entered since the death. I'd better see you.
1: But you see, Pierre, I have the key and you have not. Now step back. Let us go through.
6: Yes, Captain. Right through my kitchen there. That door enters the main hall.
1: Come on, Ralph.
4: Coming, sir.
1: This door, Pierre?
6: Yes, Captain. Through there and up the stairs.
7: Oh, look, Captain. Look at the size of this hall.
1: Yes, Laroque. And look at the dust. Must be half an inch thick on that table.
7: You know, it must have been magnificent here once.
1: I knew it well when it was. Here, the stairs are over here. Let's go up. Somehow I don't like the place so much now.
7: Oh. The old man has shut the door down there. I don't think he likes us very much.
1: We're just invading his privacy, that's all. Anybody'd be strange stuck in this place.
7: Well, I certainly wouldn't like it.
1: This is the door, I think.
7: Well, the air hasn't been changed in here for years.
1: What's that? Smells like a tomb.
7: It's dark enough to be one. I'll open that shutter over there.
4: Oh, it's stuck, Captain.
1: Never mind. My eyes are getting used to the dim light now, anyway.
7: Yes, so are mine now. Look at this room. Somebody must have had a fight in here. The furniture's all out of place.
1: Stop imagining things, Laroque. I don't like this at all. Let's not add anything to this by digging into a man's private past.
7: Captain, didn't you say you had the only key to this room?
1: Yes, I have. Why?
7: Look at the bed.
1: Why?
7: The pillow's still pressed down. Somebody's been lying on it.
1: And lying very still. Look there. You can almost see the form of the body pressed into the covers.
7: Almost like a corpse.

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And now, back to our story. To help his friend Jacques, and to discover the cause of his depression and fear, Victor, the dashing young Marquis de La Tour Samuel, has undertaken to retrieve three packets of papers from Jacques' deserted chateau. He had already entered the room, unopened since the death of Jacques' wife, when he discovered, to his horror, the imprint of a body still pressed into the covers and pillow of the bed.

0: almost like a corpse. Yes, it was almost as though a corpse had lain there. But all at once, the ridiculous aspect of the situation brought me back to my senses. Laroque?
1: Yes, Captain?
0: You'd better go stand guard outside the door so that our real menace, the caretaker, doesn't come up and interrupt us. I'll get the diary I'm after, and we'll get out of here.
1: Very well, Captain. I'll shut the door so you won't be disturbed.
0: I was trying to sound brave. There are times when the uniform of a captain forces courage. But I did feel better with Laroque guarding the door. A draft from the still-shuttered window was beginning to freshen the atmosphere. I opened the drawer of the desk and began fumbling among the litter of papers there. I found the diary, just as Jacques said I would, in a plain packet with his crest on the face of it, a crest that had been the bravest in France. The breeze from the window stirred the hangings behind me, but engrossed as I was in finding the diary, I paid but little attention to the stirring in the room.
2: Yes, there it is. You have really come for it. But you are not Jacques. I shall try to remember. He should have come, not you. No, you are not Jacques. But you will do as well.
0: For endless time, I say, we faced each other there. But only for a moment, really. The woman seated herself in a chair. Her white garment made no sound as she put her hand to her head. She tried to stroke the long black hair that hung almost to the floor. It was black, but with a blackness that has no light, no life. In her other hand, she had a comb. She held it toward me.
2: Monsieur, you can do me a great service. I am suffering. Oh, I am suffering so. They will not comb my hair. You will comb my hair. You will comb my hair. Oh, I am suffering.
0: I took the comb from her hand and lifted that long hair. That hair which gave my skin a feeling of awful cold. A feeling of handling snakes, cold, cold and dead. The feeling still clings about my fingers. I handled that icy hair. I twisted it. I braided it. I bound it and unbound it. And while I let that horrible mane run through my fingers, she sighed and, trance-like, began to talk, forgetting, perhaps, that I was not Jacques.
2: Ah, that's better. The mirror is gone now. The mirror in which I watched you so many times combing my hair. And with what adoration in your eyes. Your brave, strong fingers playing there in the hair of a weak woman. So brave, so strong. Jacques loves me. Jacques loves me. That was the song that my heart sang when first we were here like this. I love Jacques. I love Jacques. That was the song I thought was echoed back. But pride and strength and killing. Yes, I saw you kill Jacques. Once I saw you kill for power. Power, strength, pride. Being a soldier, being strong. They were your idols. What does a weak woman want of those things? When you brought me here, Jacques, my head was high. My pulses beat with joy at the peace and happiness I expected. But you'd always been strong, Jacques. Always strong and brutal with the strength you adored. Then when I saw you kill Jacques, I knew that the fascination of hate was my love. Hatred of you, of whom I need fear nothing because you loved me. Hate! Not love. I was fascinated too, Jacques, when I wrote these things. Wrote them in that diary you're taking. Wrote of my hatred and my growing fear of you. Then that day, I watched you in the mirror as you braided my hair. Braided it into a strong rope. And because I'd written that I hated you, slip it slowly. So slowly and calmly, over my head, and around my neck, But you will never do it again, will you, Jacques? Because now, Jacques, you're going to comb it free again. Comb it free when I come to you for that diary. Yes, Jacques is going to comb it free again. I shall come for the diary, Jacques.
3: Laroque! Laroque!
1: What is it, Captain?
3: This closet door. That woman went in there. For the love of heaven, open it quickly.
1: But, Captain, it's locked, bolted outside here.
3: Can't be. She went in there.
1: Who?
3: That woman who was here.
1: Well, no one came in here, sir. Perhaps it was a shadow.
3: No, no, Laroque. I saw her. I heard... Can I be mad?
1: I'll break that shutter, Captain. We'll have some light.
0: And the closet door was bolted. In the light that flooded the room, I began to feel foolish. There was no sign, no indication, except for an overturned chair, that I had not been alone the whole time. With more calmness than I felt, we descended the great stair, crossed the huge dusty hall, and were at last out in the fresh air. We did not see Pierre again when we left the chateau. We drew rein before my lodgings. The groom took our horses.
1: Well, sir, the ride has been very pleasant. But... Captain, do you feel all right?
0: Laroque, I'm going up to my room. I need a rest. Will you deliver this diary to my friend? Here's the address. Tell him anything you like. Tell him I'm ill, sunstroke, anything at all. I'll see him later.
1: Of course, Captain. Just a moment, sir.
0: What is it? Why are you looking at the front of my coat like that?
1: Why, those hairs.
0: Hairs?
1: Yes, Captain, all twisted in the buttons. They're long and black like a woman's.
0: Yes, there were the same dead long hairs twisted in the buttons of my jacket. I pulled at them, every nerve in my body revolting at the cold feeling. Slowly, one by one, I pulled them off, dropping them from my fingers like poison things.
1: Can I help you, Captain?
0: Could he help me? No, but there was another he could help. I remembered how Jacques had sat, like a bashful child, pulling at the imaginary hairs in the front of his coat, begging me to get that diary to him. No, Laroque. Take this diary to my friend quickly. Quickly, Laroque.
1: Yes, sir.
0: It was better in my room. Somehow I could think there. But Jacques, his fear and his worry haunted me. A few hairs still clung to my jacket. Absently, I pulled them out and dropped them from the window, every nerve in my body revolting at their cold feeling. Then, with a sudden resolve, I went into the street again and headed toward Jacques' lodgings. I knew that I had to talk to him about what had happened. I hurried across the city. Laroque came toward me a few steps from Jacques' house.
1: Captain.
0: Have you delivered the diary already, Laroque?
1: I left it in his room, Captain. The gentleman wasn't at home.
0: Not there? He promised to wait until I got back.
1: The room was empty. The concierge had not seen him go out, Captain, but she had been in the basement and he might have slipped out without her seeing him.
0: Very well, Laroque. I'll go and see
1: him. Do you wish me to come, sir?
0: No, no, no. You go on. I'll wait for him to come back.
1: Very well. It's that house right there, sir.
0: That house right there. That house right there. As though I wouldn't know that dirty doorway, those warped steps. Every detail of the last 24 hours seemed to have fixed itself like an etching in my brain.
4: Yes, monsieur?
0: I must see Monsieur Jacques. Monsieur Jacques!
4: But he's not in, monsieur. There was another gentleman just a few minutes ago.
0: He must be here. Let me in.
4: But, monsieur...
0: He must be.
4: Monsieur, I tell you that he's...
0: This is his door, isn't it?
4: He's not in, monsieur.
0: We'll see about that. Jacques. Be quiet. Stand there.
4: He's dead. Oh, monsieur, he's dead. In my house.
0: His hand is cold. Is there a doctor near here?
4: Yes, monsieur. I'll call him.
0: Jacques was sitting huddled in a chair, a surprised look on his face. But he was white. White and somehow shriveled. I looked around for the diary which Laroque had delivered, but it was not to be seen. Some touch of the fear I had felt in facing the woman at Jacques' chateau chilled me again. After only a moment, I heard voices outside in the passageway.
4: It is here, monsieur. A gentleman came and we found him so...
5: All right, then take me in there.
4: It doesn't seem it could be possible. It was only a few minutes ago and I saw with my own eyes that Monsieur Jacques was not in his room. It could not be...
5: Be quiet, please.
4: It isn't possible.
5: Quiet, please. Pardon, monsieur, what has happened here?
0: I don't know anything more than she has told you. We came in and found him this way, in the chair.
5: Let's see. His pulse? Yes, he's dead, no doubt of that. His hand is cold already.
4: But there was no way in
5: which... The man must have led an active life. He was not very old, and yet...
0: The doctor leaned, peering over Jacques' body. His hand reached out slowly toward the front of the coat... He plucked at one of the buttons.
5: Yeah. What do you suppose this is? Why, it's a hair. Long, black hair. And there are more of them. Almost as though he had been combing a woman's hair when he died.
4: Look, monsieur. Still more of them. Around his neck.
0: I watched the doctor with his thumb and forefinger hold the hair before his curiously staring eyes. I knew then that it had been no shadow I had seen at the chateau. I had heard the threatening words, and she had come for the diary at last.

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1: This is The Mysterious Traveler, inviting you to join me on another journey into the realm of the strange and the terrifying. I hope you will enjoy the trip, that it will thrill you a little and chill you a little. So settle back, get a good grip on your nerves, and be comfortable, if you can, as you hear the story I call Zero Hour. Our story tonight begins in the large, luxurious office of Dr. William Jackson, the noted psychiatrist. Dr. Jackson, a tall, intelligent-looking man in his late 50s, is seated in a chair beside a fireplace reading a patient's case history. As he reads, the door to his office is quietly opened, and Keith Roberts, a slender, nervous man of 35, peers into the room.
2: Pardon me, Doctor.
3: Oh, it's you, Mr. Roberts. Come in.
2: Thank you.
3: Is there anything I can do for you?
2: Doctor, I just couldn't stay in my room. I must talk to you. I simply must.
3: Well, now, won't tomorrow do?
2: No. It'll be too late then. It's got to be tonight.
3: I see. Well, here, take this chair by the fireplace.
2: Thank you. Doctor, I know you're my final hope. That if you don't find me sane, they'll put me away. This is my last chance. I must make you see that my story is true.
3: Are you sure it can't wait till tomorrow?
2: No. Every minute counts. Even now, time is running out.
3: You sound as though an overwhelming disaster were about to happen.
2: Yes, Doctor. That's just it. A disaster such as the world has never known is about to happen. It will affect every human being on Earth.
3: Suppose you start from the beginning and tell me everything.
2: From the beginning?
3: Yes.
2: Well, I suppose it all began that day 6 months ago in Philip Cromwell's office. Cromwell is the fellow who publishes my books. I'm a writer, you know.
3: Yes, I know.
2: Well, Cromwell told me that he had acquired the literary rights to the life of the world-famous scientist, Professor Dana Friedberg. And I was the man who would write the professor's biography. I think that day, Doctor, was the happiest in my life. I was to have the opportunity to talk to Professor Dana Friedberg every day and grow to know him intimately. He was a scientist and humanitarian who I, like countless thousands, had admired and respected for years. Well, it was with a certain feeling of excitement that I arrived at Ardmore, Pennsylvania, where the professor lived and taught. I registered at the inn and then phoned the professor's secretary for an appointment. Professor Friedberg lived in a small cottage, and as his housekeeper led me to his study, I could see the house was plainly furnished. The study itself was overflowing with books. They were everywhere. And there amidst the books sat the professor himself. White-haired, small, puffing on a pipe.
4: Come in, Mr. Roberts. Come in.
2: Thank you, Professor.
4: Here, let me remove the books from this chair so you can sit down. So, you are the young man who is going to write my biography?
2: Yes, sir. I want this book to do justice to your life, Professor. To make people realize what you've contributed to humanity.
4: Well, I might have contributed a great deal more if people only understood men of science.
2: How do you mean, sir?
4: Scientists work and think in terms of the future. Scientific research has always been handicapped by men who had no faith in the visions of science.
2: Well, don't you think, Professor, science has achieved so many miracles that people aren't as skeptical as they once were?
4: I wish I could agree. But believe me, Mr. Roberts, if I were to advance the theory that there is a civilization on Mars, many people would say that old Professor Friedberg is in his dotage.
2: Yes, I suppose you're right. You speak of a civilization on Mars. Do you have any theories on that, Professor?
4: No, none at all, my friend. But it is quite possible there is a civilization on Mars, one even more highly developed than our own.
2: Well, I find the idea quite intriguing.
4: We scientists here on Earth are planning atomic-powered ships. Ships that will be able to fly to other planets. Who knows, perhaps Mars or some other planet is far in advance of us scientifically. Perhaps we will wake up one morning to find that we have visitors from another planet.
2: Strange, isn't it? When we think of such things, it's always we who will fly to another planet. It never occurs to us that another planet may reach us first.
4: Exactly. And yet, who knows? At this very moment, a rocket ship or some other type may be on its way to Earth. Yes, my friend, things may be happening on other planets that we here on Earth cannot even comprehend. Yes, I have learned one important fact in this long life of mine. Anything is possible.
2: The days that followed went swiftly. And as the weeks slipped by and my notes on the professor accumulated, I knew that his was one of the great minds of all time. I was constantly astounded by his wide knowledge on a score of subjects. And it was small wonder that famous people from all over the world came to see this remarkable man. It was almost with regret that 4 months later, I finished the biography and called upon the professor to say goodbye.
4: Oh, so you are returning to New York?
2: Yes, Professor.
4: I shall miss our daily talks, Keith. Yes, it had become a most pleasant habit.
2: I'll miss them, too. Professor, is anything wrong?
4: Wrong? What makes you ask?
2: Oh, come now, Professor. We've known each other for over 5 months. By this time, I can sense your every mood, and something seems to be worrying you.
4: Yes, Keith, something is. I don't know whether you read about it in the papers, but a week ago, there was a tremendous explosion in the wilds of Montana.
2: Yes, I recall the papers said it was a meteor.
4: Yes, that seemed the obvious answer. After all, a meteor crashing into Earth is not an uncommon event.
2: Are you trying to tell me it wasn't a meteor?
4: A government investigation was made at the site of the explosion. A huge piece of metal, weighing several tons, was found buried deep in the Earth.
2: That certainly sounds like a meteor.
4: Yes, yes, it does. But when the metal was dug up and examined, a very curious fact was revealed.
2: What was that?
4: The metal could not be identified. It was a new element, never before seen on Earth.
2: A new element?
4: Yes. Every conceivable test was made. It is a metal that is a thousand times harder than steel, and yet it is lighter.
2: Well, what does Washington think?
4: They believe it to be a meteor, a type that never crashed onto Earth before.
2: And what do you believe, Professor?
4: I have a theory, Keith, which I have not told to anyone as yet. Do you recall our conversation the day we met?
2: Oh, yeah.
4: I mentioned at the time that it was quite conceivable that some other planet might have a much higher civilization than our own.
2: Yes, and you said it was possible that we might wake up some morning and discover that we had visitors from... Professor, you don't mean that the explosion...
4: Why not?
2: You think that explosion might have been a rocket ship from another planet that crashed into the Earth?
4: It is only a theory, but it is not beyond the realm of possibility.
2: If that is true, then it means this metal is wreckage.
4: Yes. Before passing on this theory to Washington, I should like to conduct a personal investigation.
2: Well, you mean go to Montana, the site of the explosion?
4: Yes. Would you care to go with me?
2: I'd like to very much.
4: Good, good. Then I suggest we leave tomorrow without divulging our plans to anyone. We fly to Helena, Montana, hire a car there, and drive the rest of the way.
2: How much further do you think it is, Professor?
4: It should be just beyond that hill ahead.
2: Well, this certainly is desolate country. You can hardly call this a road.
4: Yes. That large ranch house we passed 20 miles back is the nearest dwelling to where the explosion occurred.
2: Well, we're coming to the top of the hill.
5: Oh, there it is, Professor. Oh, say, that's quite a hole.
4: Yes. According to the report, it is 200 feet in diameter, 70 feet deep.
2: What an explosion that must have been.
4: I understand it was visible for 60 miles.
2: Well, just what are your plans, Professor?
4: Well, the hole has already been thoroughly examined by the government investigators. I suggest that he carefully search the ground for hundreds of yards around the hole. They may have overlooked something.
2: I see. Well, here we are, Professor.
4: Yes. Now we shall see if there is any substance to my theory.
6: Professor?
4: Yes?
6: Found anything yet?
4: No.
6: Oh, we've been searching for almost 2 days now. You think there's much point in looking any further?
4: Let us not give up yet, Keith.
6: But we're already a mile from the site of the explosion. It isn't likely that anything landed this far away.
4: I do not agree with you. An explosion that intense could... Hello? What is this?
6: What's that you're digging up?
4: Seems like a piece of metal. It is so covered with dirt that it is hard to tell... Keith, it is a small metal cylinder.
6: Yes, you're right.
4: And it is made of the same metal. Look. There are small grooves on the end of the cylinder and symbols.
6: Symbols? Let me see. Yes, you're right.
4: There are 5 of them.
6: I've never seen symbols like these before.
4: Nor I. And I am familiar with 12 languages.
6: Professor, this means you're right. That explosion, it wasn't a meteor. It was the wreck of a rocket ship from another planet.
4: Yes. Yes, I am convinced of it now.
6: What's our next step, Professor?
4: We must get to Washington at once. This is a matter of the highest importance. This find we have made, it means a new era has begun for mankind. Keith, perhaps you had better stop at that ranch house up ahead.
6: Why, Professor?
4: I will use their telephone and call Washington. I'll ask General Thompson of the War Department to put an army plane at our disposal.
6: Well, that sounds like a good idea. There are probably several army planes at Helena.
4: Yes, I am sure there are. The general can have us flown nonstop to Washington. Oh, we are coming to the private road that turns into the ranch house.
6: Yes, I see it.
7: How do you do, gentlemen? My name is Jason DeCoven. I'm owner of this ranch. I understand you wish to use my telephone.
4: Yes, if it is not too much trouble.
7: I'm very sorry, Professor Friedberg, but my phone is out of order.
4: I see you know me.
7: But of course, Professor. I've long been a great admirer of yours.
4: I am sorry your phone is not working. Come, Keith, we had better be going.
7: Oh, but, Professor, it's already dark. It's time for supper. Won't you join me? I'd be honored.
4: No, thank you. We really must be on our way.
7: Come now, Professor. Surely Washington can wait a few more hours.
6: What makes you think we're going to Washington?
7: My men were watching the two of you from a distance as you examined the site of the explosion. Naturally, I assume you're on your way to Washington with the results of your investigation. Tell me, Professor, did you find anything of interest?
4: Who are you?
7: I've already told you, Professor. My name is Jason DeCoven.
4: Your accent, I cannot seem to place it. Would you mind telling me your nationality?
7: Come now, Professor. As one of Earth's most brilliant scientists, surely you must have guessed by this time.
4: I see it all now. Yes, I see it all.
6: Professor, what's this about? Who is this fellow?
4: Keith, we have made a terrible blunder.
6: What do you mean?
4: That explosion was a rocket ship from another planet. But you and I mistakenly assumed it was the first.
6: You mean other landings have been attempted?
4: Yes.
6: But how do you know?
4: Standing before you is living proof that a successful flight has been made from another planet to this Earth.
6: You mean DeCoven?
4: Yes.
6: But he looks like you or I or anyone else.
4: Quite true. But nevertheless, he is not a creature of the Earth. From what planet are you, DeCoven?
7: I am from Mars, Professor.
6: Mars?
7: Yes, gentlemen. I can see you're overwhelmed by all this, and understandably so. Might I suggest supper? And after we've had supper, I shall be glad to answer any questions you may wish to ask.
8: Supper.
7: a pity you gentlemen weren't in the proper frame of mind to enjoy this supper my chef exhaled himself tonight. I can see you're both impatiently waiting to ask questions. Please feel free to do so, gentlemen.
4: How long have you been on Earth, Mr. Deco?
7: I arrived in 1931.
6: 1931?
7: Yes, 17 years ago. I arrived on the first atomic rocket ship.
4: How many flights have been made these past 17 years between Mars and Earth?
7: 411. An explosion 10 days ago of one of our ships was our first mishap. Most unfortunate.
4: Those 411 flights you speak of were all the landings made here?
7: Yes, this is our main base. Our ships land here at night, dispose of passengers, and take off in a matter of 3 hours.
4: Passengers? Just how many men from Mars are there on Earth at this moment?
7: A little over 40,000.
6: 40,000?
7: Yes. 7,000 are in the United States. The others are scattered all over the world.
6: For what purpose?
7: I believe in this country you call it a fifth colony.
4: In other words, you are preparing for an invasion?
7: Yes, Professor.
4: But why? Why?
7: We Martians, Professor, are but 200 years ahead of the Earth, scientifically speaking. The Council of Mars believes that if we don't conquer Earth now, someday Earth will conquer us. It is what you might term a preventive war.
6: You're actually going to invade us?
7: Yes, Mr. Hubbard. We now have 40,000 agents in key positions all over the world. And our fleet of invasion ships are ready.
4: I take it, then, that we may expect the invasion momentarily.
7: Yes, to be exact, the Earth will be invaded on June 22nd at 8:30 p.m., New York time.
6: But that's less than a month from now.
7: Yes.
4: And your plans are to wipe out the people on Earth?
7: Only if they resist. That would be most foolhardy. Our fleet of 200 atomic ships carry weapons that will overwhelm you in a matter of minutes. As for our Martians, one is the equal of 10 Earthmen.
8: You don't seem to think very highly of us.
7: You misunderstand me. You see, we have advanced many ways scientifically. Not only do we live longer, but we Martians are 10 times...

0: log is almost 2 feet. Could any earthman break this log in half with his bare hand?
1: Certainly not.
0: Watch.
2: Professor, did you see that? He shattered the log into splinters.
0: A very trivial feat. All the Martians are just as strong as I. Some even stronger. You are very quiet, Professor.
3: I was thinking of the evening of June 22nd and the invasion.
0: Yes. Let us hope that no resistance will be offered. Well, gentlemen, now that you are my guests, I will show you to your rooms. This way, please.
1: Professor, what are we going to do?
3: Speak softly, Chief. Your room may have a dictaphone.
1: Yes, yes, you're right.
3: Somehow we must warn Washington of the forthcoming invasion. There is little that can be done to stop the Martians, but we must prepare.
1: Escape from here is impossible. Look out the window, Professor. That wire fence is charged with electricity. The grounds are all lit up by those floodlights, and there are guards everywhere.
3: Yes, this ranch is like a fortress. And yet we must escape, warn Washington.
1: I'm afraid it's hopeless, Professor.
3: Perhaps not.
1: Oh? What do you mean?
3: Keith, this ranch has its own power plant to generate electricity. Now, if I were to short-circuit the system, you might be able to escape in the darkness and confusion.
1: Yes, maybe I could.
3: Look, it is a 12-foot jump from the window to the ground. And then to the garage, it is 20 yards. Now, if you are fortunate, you will be able to start the car before anyone can stop you.
1: But, Professor, there's the gate. How will I get out?
3: It is 200 yards from the garage to the fence. If you get up enough speed, you ought to be able to crash through the gate.
1: Yes, you're right. But what about you, Professor? I don't want to leave you here.
3: Well, it cannot be helped, Keith. I am a little too old for running. You will have to make it alone.
1: All right, Professor. But the moment I reach the village, I'll notify the sheriff.
3: No, no, Keith, you must not do that. You heard what De Koven said. He has Martian agents scattered all over the country. The sheriff may be one of them.
1: Yes. Yes, I hadn't thought of that.
3: Once you escape, De Koven will leave no stone unturned to recapture you. You must get to Washington before he can stop you.
1: Who am I to see in Washington?
3: General Wadsworth, head of scientific research. Tell him exactly what happened and the date for the invasion.
1: All right, Professor.
3: Stand by the window while I create a short circuit. There is a socket in the wall over here. Ah, yes, yes. This will do. Now, the minute the lights go out, jump, Keith, and keep running.
1: Yes, Professor.
3: Good luck.
1: Thank you, sir.
3: There go the lights. Jump, Keith.
1: I jumped out of the window before the words were out of the professor's mouth. The moment I hit the ground, I started running. In a matter of seconds, I reached the garage and climbed into my car. Fortunately, there were no guards nearby. I started the motor, stepped on the gas, and the car roared out the garage. The car was doing 60 miles an hour as it crashed through the front gate and onto the main highway. Shots rang out as I crouched low in the driver's seat. A half hour later, I reached a small town and succeeded in hiring a pilot and a private plane. As we took off, a car came racing across the airfield, trying unsuccessfully to prevent the takeoff. 15 hours later, I was in Washington, telling my story to General Wadsworth.
4: And you say, Mr. Roberts, you escaped from the ranch in Montana last night.
1: Yes, General. And Professor Friedberg is still there, a prisoner of this Martian agent, De Koven. We must rescue him, General. We must.
4: Now, please don't excite yourself, Mr. Roberts. I've sent for a doctor, and he'll be here any minute. He'll give you something to calm your nerves.
1: A doctor? You mean you don't believe me? You think I imagined everything?
4: You've probably been working too hard, and as a result...
1: But I tell you, it's the truth, every word of it. The professor is a prisoner of this Martian agent, De Koven. Why won't you believe me?
4: Here's today's newspaper. If you look at this story on the front page, you'll note that Professor Friedberg is dead.
1: Dead?
4: Yes. He was found dead in his bed at Ardmore, Pennsylvania, this morning. And furthermore, a medical examination revealed he'd been dead 48 hours. Heart attack.
1: But that's impossible. The professor was with me last night in Montana. Just 16 hours ago.
4: Please, Mr. Roberts, get hold of yourself. It's all here in the paper, just as I've told you.
1: Well, wait a minute. Now I'm beginning to see what happened.
4: Please, Mr. Roberts.
1: De Koven murdered the professor with a drug. A drug that made it appear as if he'd died of a heart attack. Yes, that must...

0: must be it.
1: But you said you'd seen the professor only 16 hours ago. Yet the medical examiner said he'd been dead 48 hours.
0: DeKoven's behind that. Somehow DeKoven has made it appear that the professor has been dead 48 hours to discredit my story. And after he murdered the professor, he had the body flown to the professor's home. Don't you see, General? DeKoven wants you to think I'm insane to prevent you from believing my story. Now, you must listen to me. The Martian invasion is scheduled for June 20th.
1: Oh, there you are at last, Doctor. I'm afraid Mr. Roberts here is very badly in need of your services. See what you can do, won't you, Doctor?
2: That was several weeks ago, Doctor. And ever since that day I told General Wadsworth my story, I've been confined to this institution. One doctor after another has examined me, but they're all a pack of fools. None of them believe me. Dr. Williams, you're my last hope, I know that. If you don't help me, then there's no one else I can turn to.
3: I'll do anything I can for you, Mr. Roberts.
0: Then don't let them put me away. I know my story sounds fantastic, but it's true. You must believe me.
3: I do believe you, Mr. Roberts.
0: You do?
3: Yes. There are one or two things in your story I'd like to check.
0: Of course, Doctor. Of course. I knew you'd see I was telling the truth.
3: To begin with, you say this Martian, DeKoven, was it?
0: Yes, Jason DeKoven.
3: Yes, you say this fellow DeKoven picked up a log that was 2 feet in diameter and crushed it in his hands.
0: Yes, Doctor. He splintered that thick log into 100 pieces.
3: Oh, that's incredible. Would you say the log was as thick as this one by my fireplace?
0: Yes, just about the same size. But, Doctor, why are you picking the log up?
3: I just want to show you something.
0: You splintered the log into small pieces, just as DeKoven did. You are one of them. A Martian.
3: Yes, Mr. Roberts.
0: DeKoven said they were scattered all over the world, in key positions.
3: Quite true. We've been watching you with great amusement these past weeks. We knew your story would never be believed, not after DeKoven's clever disposal of Professor Friedberg.
0: Well, what are you going to do with me? Declare me insane and confine me to this institution?
3: Oh, no, Mr. Roberts. You're perfectly free to leave at any time.
0: I'm free to go?
3: Yes, any time you desire.
0: Aren't you afraid that someone in Washington might believe me?
3: No, Mr. Roberts. You no longer present a problem. I believe you said the invasion was scheduled to occur on June 22nd at 8:30 p.m. New York time. Is that correct?
0: Yes.
3: In other words, tonight.
0: Tonight?
3: Yes. Didn't you know it's June 22nd?
0: I've lost all track of time.
3: I see by my watch it's exactly 8:28. According to your story, the invasion should start in just 2 minutes.
0: Yes.
3: I'll open a window so we can see the skies. Yes. There's the Martian invasion fleet coming into the stratosphere. Mr. Roberts, I do believe your story. It is now 0 hour. The invasion has begun.

This is the mysterious traveler. Did you enjoy our trip? What's that? You don't like the idea of the Martians conquering the Earth? Well, I wouldn't worry too much about Keith Roberts' story. After all, tonight is June 22nd, and it is 8:30. But I don't see any Martians around. Do you? I'm afraid poor Mr. Roberts imagined the story he told Dr. Williams. And when Dr. Williams told him it was a delusion, Roberts felt he was being persecuted and accused Dr. Williams of being a Martian agent. Now, I recall another young man who insisted that he... Oh, you have to get off here. I'm sorry. But I'm sure we'll meet again. I take this same train every week at this same time.

0: have just heard The Mysterious Traveler, a series of dramas of the strange and terrifying. All characters in tonight's story were fictitious, and any resemblance to the names of actual persons was purely coincidental. In tonight's cast were Maurice Tarplin, Lawson Zerbe, Cameron Prudhomme, and Bill Smith. Original music was played by Paul Taubman. Sound was by George Cooney, broadcast engineer Al King. Mysterious Traveler is written, produced, and directed by Bob Arthur and David Cogan. 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
0: Another strange and suspenseful tale of the Mysterious Traveler. This program has come to you from our New York studios. Another program of tense and dramatic action will follow in just a minute. 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Carl Caruso speaking. 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

0: Good evening, friends of the inner sanctum. This is your host at the squeaking door again. Just slither in and let me dispel your weariness with a bit of eeriness, Oh, no, please. Don't sit in that chair. I'm saving it for rigor mortis to set in.
1: Oh, dear. I see this is going to be one of those nights when my favorite character gets killed.
0: Yes, Mary, but don't scream blue murder because this is a corpse of a different color.
1: Well, if it's going to be that kind of a story, I'd better tell folks about something cheerful first. Yes, I mean Lipton tea. Lipton's is such a friendly, welcome drink. And that's because of its brisk flavor. Now, that word brisk is important. It means that Lipton tea always tastes fresh and full-bodied, tangy and vigorous. It's never flat or wishy-washy. That's the reason why Lipton seems to make good food taste better, and why Lipton tea is the perfect beverage to serve on your entertaining friends. So even if you're not a regular tea drinker, you should try Lipton's. That brisk flavor makes all the difference in the world.
0: And now let's leave the world, temporarily, of course. Tonight's story is called The Lonely Sleep. It's an original radio play by Christopher Mayo, who scribbled it during a nightmare. And our star is Carl Swenson, who plays the role of Archie Gold. Murder is a specter which nudges all of us, anywhere. Most of us will never murder, but can any of us say we never will? Certainly Archie Gold, 30-ish, bald and mild-mannered, never thought he would murder. Archie was the window display man for Greg's department store. At night, the store is a fantastic nightmare of eerie shadows, covered showcases, cavernous depths, and dank, stale odors, with only his own hollow footsteps for sound. Because windows are dressed at night. It's night now. And Archie's busy in his storeroom crating his favorite mannequin for shipment to the mannequin factory. Being a lonely man, he talks to the mannequin. And being in love with Esther Newman of the store's accounting office, he naturally calls his favorite mannequin Esther.
2: You've been very mean to me, Esther. The last time I asked you to go out with me, you snickered at me. That's not nice. That's why I had to do this to you.
0: Archie tucked Esther's smooth pink torso into a crate.
2: There. Perfect fit, darling. Perfect.
0: Then Archie wrapped Esther's slim legs and arms in excelsior, tucked them into another crate.
2: So you wouldn't put your arms around me, darling. Well, you won't get another chance.
0: Then Archie picked up Esther's pretty head and placed it on his workbench.
2: Oh, Esther. I'm so lonely. Why don't people talk to me? Why can't I be popular? What's wrong with me? Why don't you go out with me?
0: What Archie never dreamed was that the real Esther Newman was at that moment slamming the last of her monthly report books closed, flicking off the light, and starting out of the finance office toward the rear door of the store.
2: Oh, Esther, I want to tell you.
0: She stopped by Archie's half-open door when she hears his voice.
2: But, no, listen to me, Esther, darling. I am making enough money here to buy us a little place over in Jersey. See, all my life, I wanted to love someone like you. You're so beautiful. You will marry me, won't you, darling?
3: Why, Archie, you're... Gold. Sitting there proposing to a dummy. And the dummy's name is Esther. What a coincidence.
2: Well, Esther, you worked late? I didn't know. No. I mean, yes. Yes, I give the mannequins names. It's sort of a game. Yeah, game. That's it.
3: Well, they don't talk back anyhow.
2: No, they don't talk back. But they're sort of kind. They smile at me. And see, I'm lonely. Mm-hmm. I work all night. And Esther, will you go out with me Sunday night?
3: Mm-hmm.
2: Please. Just dinner and the movies.
3: Are you kidding? Why don't you ask your dummy friend? Hey, say, what a swell idea. She won't eat much. You can maybe get her into the movies for half price, and... When you kiss her goodnight, Archie, she won't slap your face. Why are you looking at me that way?
2: You shouldn't laugh.
3: You're crazy. You're trying to scare me. Yes, that's it. No, you're not. You are crazy. Don't come near her. Archie!
2: You shouldn't laugh.
3: Archie, don't!
2: You shouldn't laugh. My turn to laugh. See? My turn. You shouldn't laugh. People shouldn't laugh when you're lonely.
0: You see, the specter of murder had nudged Archie, and he's obeyed. This was no mannequin at his feet. This was a woman, warm, beautiful, and dead. Then, being scared and lonelier than ever, Archie talked to his mannequins again. This time to Frank, painted and rouged and handsome in Greg's bargain 2950 tweed suit.
2: You heard her laughing at me, Frank. I just couldn't stand her laughing at me again. You look at her, Frank. You'd think she was asleep. Her neck's broken. Gee, what am I going to do with her? I got to think. Got to hide her. Got to dress the front window, too. Window. Sale of cozy kitten mattresses starts tomorrow. It's a big sale. Sleep on a cozy kitten. I've got it, Frank. The window. I've put her in the window. On a cozy kitten mattress. And nobody will know. And then tomorrow night...
0: So Archie used some pancake makeup, bringing life to Esther's sallowing cheeks and purple lips. He placed her dead weight in a hard truck, and he rolled her to the lighted window. An hour later, Esther's corpse, covered with gleaming white sheets and sleazy satin quilts, smiled in peaceful bliss at the empty street. Archie found his work well done.
2: Nothing more to do now. Just wait. I'll go home. And wait. That's a good window. You look very pretty in bed, Esther.
4: I've been watching you, young fella. Yeah. Saw you do the whole thing. What's the matter? I scare you?
2: No, officer. I mean, I didn't know.
4: Yeah, been in the doorway across the street watching you. A lot of work to making up one of them windows, ain't there?
2: Yeah. You saw me do the whole window, you mean?
4: Uh-huh. Oh. So I put the mattresses in, make the bed, put the signs in, then fix the lights. Then you put the girl in the bed and fix her face up. Yeah, it's a nice job.
2: Yeah.
4: Say, you look bad, son.
2: Yeah.
4: Anything wrong? You sick?
2: Huh? No. I'm just tired.
4: All through for the night?
2: Yeah, I'll throw. Good night, officer.
4: Good night, young fella, and don't worry about your girlfriend. I'll keep an eye on her every night.
0: So Archie went home, as you or I might have done. Because he'd been too busy setting his little post-mortem stage, the impact of his crime began to seep through only as he neared his rooming house. Maybe the girl in the doorway he passed started him thinking because she laughed.
5: Are you kidding?
0: Just a girl and her date. But you can't blame Archie for hurrying. You would have thought it was Esther, too. Archie hurried. He hurried to the rooming house. He raced up the steps. He had to get to his room, get in and close the door of the world. Close the door. That's it.
2: You can't laugh at me here. They won't find me here. This is my room. Nerves. Stupid running like that. I've got to act normal. Sure, just like nothing happened. I couldn't help it. She made me do it. Don't forget about it.
5: Why, Archie Gold...
2: No. You can't laugh now. You're
5: I'm dead, Archie. Yes, in a way. I'm in Greg's department store.
2: I don't believe in ghosts. It's just my mind, my imagination.
5: That's right, Archie. You're too clever to believe in ghosts. I'm not a ghost, Archie. I'm in your mind. I'm part of you now. Part of you.
6: Get out of me. Drive you out.
5: Oh, no, Archie. You can't. Unless, Archie. Unless you replace me with someone else.
6: Yes. That might do it. Someone else. Another girl.
0: See? That's how a murderer thinks. Oh, yes. You do the same thing. Archie never thought he would murder. Now he's ready to do it again. Get rid of his conscience to get rid of a voice. Archie lit a cigarette. He poured himself some milk, ignoring the laughter in his brain as he pushed the
5: Look at your hands, Archie. Look at them. Oh, crooked and hard and clutching.
2: Well,
5: like they were on my throat.
6: No, shut up!
0: Archie threw himself on the bed and jammed the pillow against his ears. And fell into a dream worse than reality.
6: Hello?
7: Archie Gold?
2: This is Archie Gold.
7: This is Mr. Greg, Archie. I know this is your time to sleep, but it's important that you get down here right away.
2: Is anything wrong, Mr. Greg?
7: I can't tell you over the phone. Come down here. Goodbye.
2: All right, Mr. Greg.
0: After he'd shaved and dressed, Archie felt a little better. After all, if they'd discovered anything, Mr. Greg wouldn't have called. He'd have sent the police. Feeling of confidence stayed with him until he stood across the street from Greg's. He lost it then. It dropped with a sickening pain about his heart and a dry pinching about his lips. People were standing three deep in front of his window display, and he caught sight of a policeman's cab following Mr. Greg's bald head into the store. Well, were you thinking of going window shopping tomorrow? Want to be popular? Have lots of people crowding about you on the sidewalk side of a plate glass window. Want to be a mannequin? Look up Archie Gold. He's the mannequin doer.
1: Well, all I can say is I'm glad that murderer is about to be caught.
0: Why, Mary, don't talk that way. It was really kind of Archie to put her on the mattress. She was so sleepy. In fact, she was dead to the world. Yes, the one to feel sorry for is Archie. Why, the poor fellow's shivering. Why don't you make him a cup of Lipton tea?
1: Lipton's is too good for him. And besides, he's probably too scared to taste the difference between Lipton's and ordinary teas. Yes, folks, Lipton tea is different. In the language of tea experts, Lipton's has a brisk flavor. And when they use that word brisk, B-R-I-S-K, they mean that Lipton tea tastes tangy and spirited, really full-bodied. It's never flat or weak. So get acquainted with that brisk flavor. Why, you just don't know how good tea can be till you know how good Lipton's is.
0: Well, let's see how good Archie's alibi is. Remember Archie, the lonely little man who dresses Greg's department store windows at night? He just couldn't stand being spurned by Esther Newman any longer. She laughed at him when he asked for a date, and now Esther is a lifeless mannequin advertising the restful qualities of cozy kitten mattresses in the window display. And Archie enters the store to see what's in store for him.
2: Mr. Greg, I'm...
4: Archie Gold, come in. Close the door. Sit down. My boy, you know Miss Newman in our bookkeeping department?
2: Yes, sir. I knew her, but I'd like a chance.
8: You're going to get a chance, my boy. Before leaving on a week's vacation, Miss Newman completed our annual report.
2: Miss Newman is on vacation?
8: Yes, yes, yes. Which isn't important. The report shows we sold 16 cozy kitten mattresses in 1 year.
2: Well, that's not many, is it, sir?
9: It's terrible. We were stuck with 1,500 of them. Just a minute now. Jenkins. Jenkins.
7: Yes, Mr. Gregg?
8: How many mattresses have you sold now?
7: 802, sir.
8: You hear that, Gold?
2: Yes, sir.
8: 802 mattresses in a couple of hours. And your window display did that. My boy, you're a genius.
2: Mr. Gregg, No.
8: I know just what you're going to say. Any man who has the imagination to put a woman dummy asleep in a window, and such a dummy, so, so peaceful. How much are we paying you, Archie?
2: $36.47 a week, sir.
8: Starting today, it's $72.94. And the private office, and you're the head window display manager of my 3 stores. Ha! Stunned you, huh?
2: Everything I've always wanted.
8: What's more, I've had pictures taken of that window with the crowds, and the paper promised to run it in tonight's edition. With your name. Good?
2: Yes, sir. I want you to know, sir, I appreciate it.
8: Oh, nonsense. Greg knows a bargain. Now go home to bed again, or take tonight off.
2: Oh, no. I have work to do.
8: Ah, get more good ideas? Good, good.
2: Mr. Gregg.
8: Yes, my boy.
2: If the mattresses are selling so well, we won't need the display. I can take it out
8: tomorrow. Oh, nonsense. Don't touch it. We'll run this sale for 2 weeks. I just ordered 1,500 more mattresses.
0: Success and popularity was sweet to Archie's taste. But Archie knew a corpse, no matter how beautiful, cannot survive the sun beating through glass for long. And Archie knew that. It was a wretched rainy night. Gregg's department store had long since closed its doors. The night belonged again to Archie. Now he had a nasty job to do. He drew the curtains across the big window. In case the officer was watching again. Esther was just a mannequin now, a mannequin of flesh and bones, but a mannequin. And Archie spoke to his mannequins.
2: You've had a hard day, Esther, darling, haven't you? Well, it's all over now. You never did anything for me alive. Dead, you brought me success. Now I've got to send you away. You're stiff and cold, Esther. And you can't laugh now, can you?
0: Esther couldn't laugh, and Archie opened the crates which contained the mannequin he had originally planned to ship. With a few simple tools and lots of work, he made Esther, the real Esther, conform to his original shipment. A torso, a pair of hands.
2: Who? That's the alley door. Somebody's there. Dear cop, maybe I've got to act natural. After all, she's well hidden.
10: Could I come in? Please, I'm so wet and tired.
2: A girl. It's a girl. Yes. Come in. Get out of that rain.
10: Thanks.
2: Why, you poor kid, you're soaked. Come into the workshop. I've got a heater in there.
10: Oh, gosh, thanks.
2: She was sent to me. Someone to take Esther's place. Feel better now?
10: Yeah, lots better. You're very kind.
2: How did you happen to pick this store to knock at?
10: Well, the alley seemed a good place to get out of the wind. It started to rain, and I saw your light.
2: Oh, I see. And you're broke.
10: Yeah. The usual story. I came to town from Philly to get a job. Job was there, all right, but the boss wasn't on the level.
2: Well, don't you have a home? Parents or a husband, I mean?
10: Oh, that's
2: a shame. Stay right there now. I'll be right back.
10: You're not leaving me, are you?
2: No, I'm going to get a blanket to put across your shoulders. I'll be right back.
0: Of course he'd be right back. Wasn't this just what he needed? Another mannequin to satisfy Esther's voice? Made sense. The second time, it's easier. It always is.
2: Don't move, May. Huh? I'll put it across your shoulders.
10: All right. You're a very lonely man, aren't you, Mr. Gold?
2: How do you know that?
10: Because I like you.
2: How does that prove I'm lonely?
10: I like lonely people.
2: Why?
10: Because I'm terribly lonely myself.
2: I got some coffee in the thermos here. I'll get you some.
10: I like it here. I like to look at the mannequins. Especially that handsome one there. What do you call him?
2: What do you mean, call him?
10: Well, you must talk to him. I would.
2: You're wonderful. You understand. Yeah, I do. I do talk to him. His name's Frank. Frank, meet May. May, this is Frank.
10: Hello, Frank. I'm sleepy, Frank.
2: Oh, May. Why did you come tonight? Why couldn't you have come two nights ago? You're sleepy?
10: Mm-hmm. I'm warm and sleepy.
2: Look, I have 3 hours before my window has to be finished, and I have an errand that'll take me about an hour. You climb into the bed in the window and...
10: People will see me in the window.
2: No, the curtains are drawn. I'll wake you when I get back.
10: All right. Looks like the kind of bed I could sleep on forever. Ever.
0: Doesn't always work out the way you plan it, see? Archie didn't want to murder Esther, but he did. Archie wants to murder May, but he'd rather not. Well, Archie drew the satin quilts over May. She smiled, closed her eyes with a murmured thanks, and was asleep. Archie knew now he loved her, that he must never listen to her speak again. While Archie carried the crates containing Esther's remains into the station wagon in the alley, a little man with a sad, droopy face and a derby hat argued with the night captain of the local police station.
11: I tell you, I know what I'm talking about. I stopped at Greg's window 4 times today. I know a corpse when I see one.
4: Well, I saw that window, too. That's a dummy in that bed. I know a dummy when I see one.
11: I don't doubt that, Captain. You've had more experience with dummies than I have, but I've had more experience with corpses than you have. That's a dead girl in the bed.
4: Now, what makes you so sure?
11: I've been an undertaker for 40 years. My name is Huzak. My establishment is down the block from Gregg's store on 10th Street.
4: Okay, we'll check. Operator, get me Mr. Gregg. Yeah, Gregg's department store. Of course it is home. What else at this hour?
0: Archie had a plan. Excitement gripped him. But that habit of years was strong, and he talked to Esther as he piled her 3 coffins into the station wagon in the alley.
2: Don't you worry, Esther. In a half hour, you'll be at the bottom of the river. You shouldn't have laughed, Esther. Then I'll come back to May.
0: Sure. Archie had a plan, all right. But it didn't include the little old undertaker who knew a corpse when he saw one, or an angry, sleepy Mr. Gregg, or a confused police captain, who were right then coming to a stop in front of the store.
12: This is an outrage, a preposterous, fantastic farce. Getting me down here in the middle of the night to prove I have a corpse in my window.
4: I know, Mr. Gregg. I feel silly about it myself, but Mr. Huzak here seems so sure.
11: The curtains are drawn in front of the window. We'll have to go inside.
12: In a minute, you're all going to look very silly. There. Does that look like a corpse?
4: No. You're right. It's not a corpse. It isn't a dummy either.
11: She's alive. Breathing.
4: Something queer here. I'm going to look around outside.
12: Archie! Archie, go! Archie! Archie!
0: Archie didn't hear himself being paged. But at the entrance of the alley, he saw the police car in front, and he heard the police captain shouting from the sidewalk. That was when Archie decided it was better to be lonely. The lonelier, the better.
2: They found out. That's the police. Yes, they found out.
12: Hey, you!
2: Right now. Got to. They won't catch me. They won't. Got the lights, Fred. I gotta go through. Faster.
6: faster. Why can't it go faster? The truck! Turn right! Turn!
0: No one ever heard Archie's last words. They bubbled through his torn throat as he lay in the glass-smashed window through which he'd crashed. No one.
2: I'm so lonely. Nay. So lonely.
4: Well, Greg, here's your Archie Gold. Bet those crates will be interesting.
13: Awful.
4: Yeah, quite a mess.
0: No one was cruel enough to point out a gruesome bit of grisly humor. The lonely little man who'd spent so much time in display windows had created his final masterpiece. Archie had decorated his last window in Husak's funeral parlor. The lesson we learned from tonight's story is that murder doesn't pay. It's a losing business. Murderers are always in the red. And it's strenuous work, too. You're bound to find yourself a little stiff.
1: Mr. Host, I did not like that story.
0: Well, neither did I, Mary. Imagine the cozy kitten mattress company pulling a smart advertising stunt like that on Lipton's time and for free.
1: Now, that's not what I mean at all. And if you're worried about Lipton's, let me assure you that Lipton's is the largest selling brand of tea in the whole world. That's the kind of popularity that really counts. And folks, if you'll just once try Lipton tea, I think you'll be convinced, too.
0: Well, I have to run along now, folks. Got some shopping to do in Greg's department store. What? Oh, I know it's late, but, you see, Archie and I shop at night to avoid the shrouds, you know. By the way, this month's Inner Sanctum mystery novel is Puzzle for Wantons by Patrick Quentin. Oh, and here's a special announcement. Next week's Inner Sanctum story, directed by Hyman Brown and brought to you by Lipton Tea and Lipton Soup. Next week's story is about a man whose dreams always come true. All he has to do is to dream that somebody's being murdered and... Enough to keep you awake, isn't it? Oh, until we meet again next Tuesday, you dream of me and I'll dream of you. Now it's time to close the squeaking door, so... Good night. Pleasant dreams.
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0: And now let us join old Nancy, Witch of Salem, and Satan, her wise black cat.
1: Hannah, 10 years old I be today.
2: Yes, sir.
1: Hannah, I'm 10 years old. Satan, a lot of folks have been writing us letters asking how old Nancy got to be such a nice ripe age. You said it, Satan. The hull answer to that question is that we knows magic charm. I wears a iron ring to keep away rheumatics. There's always an onion hanging over my door to drive off chills and fevers. And round my neck, I wears a potent talisman made during the increase of the moon, which protects me from all accidents. A body who takes care of her health with powerful spells like them is bound to reach a hundred and 18 years like I just turned today. That's right, Satan. Another reason for me living so long is that I never tells a lie, which proves there's no truth in the saying that the good dies young. Well, we got another cheerful little bedtime story for you now. If you'll just turn out them lights and make it nice and dark. That's it. Now draw up to the fire and gaze into the embers. Gaze into them deep, and soon you'll see 4 people at the door of a fine big house. Soon you'll learn about the hairy monster. That's our tale for tonight. The hairy monster.

0: Here we are. Now, just a moment till I find the light switch.
1: Hurry, Mr. Weeks.
2: Gosh, yes.
1: We're terrible excited.
0: I have it. Now, look at the inside of your new home.
1: Oh!
2: Gee whiz!
1: Barbara!
0: Like it?
1: Oh, it's heaven.
2: A regular mansion.
1: Perfectly scrumptious.
0: And it's all yours, Miss Turner. House, grounds, and furnishings. That is, if you'll carry out the conditions of Mrs. Hawker's will and live here continuously for 1 year, beginning tonight.
2: If she'll live here. Ha! Try and get you away, eh, perhaps?
3: Well, I'll say so. After you and Aunt Maggie and I have had to live in two rooms and a kitchenette all our lives. Oh, doesn't it just seem as though we're dreaming?
1: My, my. I can hardly believe it.
0: It's true, all right.
4: Look, Bad. Mr. Weeks has even had a telephone put in for
0: him. I've had the place set in order as though I was moving in myself. Doesn't look like a house that's been closed and tenantless for 5 years,
3: well,
0: does it?
3: It's just perfect. Everything.
1: Absolutely. Scrooge.
2: I'm going to get our baggage from the car, so I'll have nothing to do but explore. I'm going over the place from cellar to attic.
5: Rodney, don't forget to bring in my hat box and umbrella.
4: I won't, Aunt Maggie.
3: Aunt Maggie, just look at these gorgeous window curtains. Real lace.
5: My, my. But the kitchen is what I want to see. That's my special bailiwick, Mr. Weeks. Where is it?
0: You'll find it at the end of this hall, Miss Thompson.
5: Excuse me. I've got to have a look at the kitchen before I do another thing.
3: Oh, we're all so terribly excited, Mr. Weeks. And we'll never forget that our good fortune is entirely due to you.
0: Oh, not that. I'm only acting as any attorney would to serve his client's interests.
3: Yeah, but other attorneys kept this place away from us for 5 whole years.
0: Well, they had no legal grounds for their action, as the courts have finally decided. The terms of Mrs. Hawker's will was specific and clear, in spite of certain rather strange provisions. Your sister, Helen, was named as sole heir. And in the event of her demise, it was provided that the estate should pass to her nearest female kin, which happened to be you. At your sister's untimely death, the executor should have placed you in immediate possession.
3: Now, to continue in possession, I simply have to fulfill the terms originally imposed upon my sister.
0: That's all. You reside in this house for a period of 1 year, during which time you will sleep in the master bedroom upstairs, which was formerly occupied by Mrs. Hawker. You are not to pass so much as a single night away from here, and you must spend at least 3 hours in that bedroom from every midnight to sunrise alone.
3: Funny condition, isn't it?
0: But a very simple one.
3: Very. If poor Helen hadn't been killed in that auto accident the day of Mrs. Hawker's funeral, she would have found it as easy to fulfill as I shall. Now she's dead. And I have this wonderful house.
0: Your sister must have been a very sweet and lovable character. Mrs. Hawker had known her scarcely 2 weeks when she executed that will in her favor.
3: Wasn't it extraordinary? Helen was only her paid companion, a trained nurse like myself.
0: Strange, the workings of fate. Now you, whom Mrs. Hawker never even met, become her heir.
3: What sort of woman was Mrs. Hawker? Helen used to write that she was very peculiar.
0: Well, that's proven by the queer conditions of her will.
3: But despite her eccentricities, Helen wrote that she was a highly intelligent old person who spent most of her time in scientific research.
0: I've heard that, but I hardly think that her studies were very scientific. You'll find some mighty queer stuff in the library she left. Works on magic, alchemy, and such outlandish things as that.
3: Is that what she studied?
0: They're the only books in the place with English titles. I don't know what the volumes treat of that are written in Chinese.
3: Chinese?
0: Yes, you've inherited quite a collection of Oriental literature. Mrs. Hawker spent most of her life in Tibet. Is the wife of a missionary, I believe, and that's all I or anyone else in this town really knows about her. But she made no friends or confidants. From the time she came here 15 years ago and built this house, she rarely left it. In fact, she scarcely ever left that room upstairs, which you'll occupy in accordance with her will.
3: She must have been very eccentric. That provision isn't the only strange one in her will.
0: You don't have to worry about the others. The executors had seen to their fault.
3: I know. But why?
4: Hey, help me, someone.
3: God.
0: I'll unload you.
4: Oh, all right, there. Oh, much obliged. I wanted to get all this luggage in at once, so I'll have nothing to do but look over our new residence. And besides, it's Mr. Weeks' car we had cluttered up with this stuff, and he may want to drive it home sometime tonight.
0: Say, it's nearly midnight. I must be running along now.
3: Oh, it was awfully good of you to meet us at the train and bring us out here.
0: I wanted to enjoy your first excitement over the place.
1: Oh, Barbara, the kitchen is simply scrumptious. There's copper pots and pans, real silverware, china dishes. Rodney, did you bring in my big hat box and umbrella?
4: Here they are, Aunt Maggie.
1: Oh, thank goodness.
0: Well, I'll run along. Yes, you'll find things comfortable enough. Continue to make your own arrangements.
3: Everything's wonderful, thanks to you.
1: You've been a real friend, Mr. Weeks.
0: It's all been a pleasure for me. Good night.
2: I'll take you to the door.
3: We'll all take you.
5: My stars. The moon has come out.
3: Isn't it nice? It was dark as pitch when we drove up here.
2: Mr. Weeks, what's that little white building back there? Our garage?
0: No, son. That's Mrs. Hawker's tomb.
3: Oh, the mausoleum you told me she had built.
0: Yes.
5: That's the one thing I ain't going to like about this place. That tomb.
3: Well, we'll have to get used to it. One of the provisions in her will is that it is never to be removed.
0: That's right. Well, I must be going. Good night.
3: Good night, Mr. Weeks.
2: Good night, sir.
5: Good night.
3: And thanks a thousand times.
0: Oh, that's all right. Good luck to you all.
2: Let's get back in, Babs. I'm just crazy to explore the place.
3: Oh, so am I. And I can hardly realize it's really ours.
5: I don't like that grave in the backyard.
3: Aunt Maggie, you knew that tomb was there before we came.
5: I didn't know it was so near the house. It ain't right for the dead and living to be so close to one another.
3: Oh, how silly. Come inside and stop gazing at it.
5: All right. Shut that door, Rodney, and lock it tight.
2: You ain't afraid Mrs. Hawker will get lonesome out there and try to pay us a visit.
5: If she wanted to, locks and bolts wouldn't stop her. Ghosts can get in anywhere.
3: Oh, Aunt Maggie, don't be so ridiculous. Here, Rod, let's take this luggage up to our bedrooms before we do anything else.
5: You two keep away from them bedrooms till I look them over.
2: What for?
5: What for? Ain't I been keeping house for you two orphans almost all your life? I'm going up and see the beds are made up proper with clean sheets and all.
3: All right, Aunt Maggie. Arrange things to suit yourself. But I'm asleep in the east wing room, you know.
5: I ain't forgetting. Here, I'll take my big hat box and umbrella. You can bring the rest of that truck up later.
2: Okay, Aunt Maggie. She would insist on going up there to fix things just as if we were a couple of kids.
3: Have you found the bedroom lights, Aunt Maggie?
5: Yes, perfect.
3: This here east room of yours is scrumptious.
5: I knew it would be.
3: Oh, Rodney, isn't it wonderful to know all this belongs to us, that we're going to live in this house?
2: You've got to live here for a year.
3: As though that could be anything but pleasure. Oh, tonight, I'm just the happiest girl in the world.
2: What was that?
3: Maggie.
2: Come upstairs. Something is wrong.
3: Aunt Maggie.
2: Aunt Maggie.
3: She doesn't answer.
2: But the lights have gone out up here.
3: We're in the dark. Aunt Maggie, where are
2: here,
3: you?
2: Give me your hand. East room this way. We'll find her there.
3: Oh, why doesn't she answer us? What made her scream? Oh.
2: The lights have gone on again.
3: There she is. In that room.
2: On the floor.
3: Aunt Maggie. Well, Aunt Maggie, speak to me.
2: She doesn't move. She's fainted.
3: Look at her eyes, Rod.
2: They're staring at the ceiling, just like she was scared of something. What?
3: I don't know. She's not breathing. Her heart isn't beating. Rod! She's dead.
6: You still insist, Doc, that this woman was frightened to death?
7: I do, Lieutenant. Until an autopsy shows me some chronic organic weakness that isn't apparent now, I'll say she died of paralysis of the heart muscles brought about by shock. The expression of her face and eyes indicate that shock was caused by sheer stark terror.
3: But what could have frightened her? There was nothing here to do it.
6: You two entered this room almost immediately after she screamed?
2: Yes, and the room was just like you see it now.
6: Well, she couldn't have been frightened by anything seen through these windows. Shutters are closed. Shades drawn. You're positive every door and window in this house is locked on the inside, Ryan?
8: Yes, sir. Absolutely positive.
6: Yet you found no one hiding in the place.
8: No, sir. We've searched every corner.
6: You're sure neither of you touched anything after you found your aunt?
2: No, sir. Not even the front door, which was locked until you got here.
3: Oh, we just phoned for you, police, and then sat down until you came.
6: If that woman died of fright, then she must have been scared by her own imagination.
3: Oh, that's impossible. She wasn't that kind.
6: It's the only explanation that is possible, miss. When the coroner here first gave us his theory of her death, I suspected a tramp or burglar had surprised her. But we've proved that no one has gotten in or out of the place and that nobody's here now except ourselves.
3: Well, someone must have turned those lights off.
2: Yeah, and turned them on again.
6: Well, that was caused by defective wiring, maybe. I'll have the electric company look into that just to check. This is a coroner's case, not a police matter, boys. Come on, let's go.
8: Lieutenant, sir.
6: Yes, Ryan?
8: Do you mind putting me on duty inside this house for a couple of days, maybe?
6: What for? The case is closed.
8: I kind of got a notion that it ain't.
6: What do you mean?
8: I've just kind of got a notion.
6: Another of your crazy notions, eh? I've got his idea, boys. Detective Ryan is an authority on spooks. There's an explanation for us. A ghost could frighten a woman to death, and they wouldn't be stopped by locked windows or doors.
8: I ain't suspecting a ghost of being in this house tonight, sir. For I've just found something that no ghost would leave behind.
6: What have you found?
8: This, sir. It was snagged on back of that chair.
6: Hair.
8: Two hairs. Two white human hairs.
6: Anyone might have shed a few hairs here at any time.
8: But these are most unusual hairs, sir. Look, I'm 6 feet tall, and these hairs are longer than I am.
9: Well, that's just the beginning of this pretty story, Satan. You folks come see me next time I has a birthday, and I'll let you know what sort of critter them 6-foot hares belong to.

0: And now let us join old Nancy and Satan, her wise black cat.
1: Hannah, I'm 12 years old, I be today. Yes, sir. Hannah, I'm 12 years old. And now, if everybody just douse out their lights, we'll spin the finish of that 30 yarn we begun the last time you was here. Why'd we leave off, Satan? Oh, yes. We told how that nice young girl named Barbara Turner inherited a fine big mansion that had originally been left her sister by a strange old woman named Mrs. Hawker, who'd made a lot of funny provisions in her will. Then the house stood empty for 5 years, for the lawyers let Barbara have it. So when she come to take possession with her young brother and her aunt, she was mighty happy. Until she found her aunt lying in a room upstairs, stone dead. The police doctor said she'd been frightened to death. And then a young detective found two human hairs beside her. Two white human hairs that was over 6 feet long. Now draw up to the fire and gaze into the embers. Gaze into them deep and hear the rest of our yarn about the hairy monster. The hairy monster!
2: It's almost 1 o'clock, Mr. Ryan. How much longer are we going to sit here in the dark?
3: It's a little before 12. You heard your aunt scream in this room last night.
2: Yes.
3: I kind of had a notion history might repeat itself, but it begins to look like I was wrong. You're all in, aren't you, Miss Turner?
2: Of course she's all in. She hasn't had a wink of sleep.
4: Well, that doesn't matter, Rod, if there's anything to be gained by watching here.
3: Well, I'd kind of like to sit it out a while longer, if you don't mind.
4: You still think those hairs you found had something to do with Aunt Maggie's death?
3: Well, I kind of got a notion.
2: But what could have hair like that, nearly 6 feet long?
3: I don't know, son.
4: You say the autopsy this afternoon strengthened the coroner's conviction my aunt was frightened to death.
3: Yes, sir.
4: But you are positive no human being could have gotten in here. Mr. Ryan, do you believe in ghosts, as the lieutenant said last night?
3: Well, I keep a sort of open mind, miss. You know, folks are apt to say things ain't so just because those things haven't been a part of their personal experience. I've got a kind of notion strange things happen in this world that can't be explained away by simply saying they couldn't happen.
4: You're Irish, aren't you, Mr. Ryan?
3: Well, Ryan ain't exactly a Polish name. You mean maybe I come by my funny beliefs natural.
4: Belief in the supernatural is common to all races. Only the Irish seem to have a deeper insight into mysteries. And, well, only the Scotch can compete with them when it comes to having notions.
3: Yes, and my mother was Scotch.
4: Is that...

0: So, I'm Scotch-Irish, too.
1: Well,
2: you know, I kind of had a notion. Yes, sir. The moment I looked at you, I said to myself, now there's too nice a girl to be anything.
1: Say, if anything's going to happen in this room, when is it going to begin?
2: Just wait a little longer, son. Yes, sir, Miss Turner. You're the type of girl who... Say, you're not engaged or going with anyone steady, are you?
1: You know, according to Mrs. Hawker's will, my sister has to stay in this room at least 3 hours every night alone.
0: Oh, I don't care anything about that, Rod. After what's happened, I hate this house.
2: Funny conditions in that will, you Mrs. Hawkers, you told me about. Awful funny. Come on, son. Let you and me leave your sister alone in here.
1: Not if you think anything may happen.
2: It won't. That was just a bum notion. Here, now switch on these lights. Now leave them burning the rest of the night, miss. I think you'll sleep better.
0: I'd rather you and Rod stay here with me, Mr. Rod. I'm not afraid, but I'm too upset to sleep.
2: No, I'm not. I'm tired, and I'm going to bed. Come on, son.
1: If my sister don't want to be left here alone,
2: she'll
1: like
2: it when she gets
1: to.
2: Used to it. Come on.
1: Hey, let go of my arms. What do you
2: come
1: mean?
2: Come on.
1: Don't do that.
0: Mr. Ryan.
2: Good night.
1: Say, are you crazy?
2: Shut up.
1: I will not. You can't smoke
2: for. I want to keep my hand over your mouth so you nod your head. You'll keep your face closed. You keep quiet? All right.
1: What's the idea?
2: I just got a notion something might happen in that room quicker if so many people weren't hanging around.
1: You mean it?
2: I don't know. We ain't going to move 2 feet from your sister's door if we have to stay here all night. Now come back here. What's that crack light under the door? If it goes out or your sister yells, we throw ourselves into that room double quick. 1 o'clock.
1: What's your reason for all this?

0: We've stood here like statues for a solid hour.
1: Shh. My legs are cramped.
2: Robin, your sister's asleep in there. I can hear her breathing. She breathes nice and is soft like.
0: Say, if you're expecting a ghost, they don't come round till after midnight.
2: Ghosts don't leave human hair behind.
0: Oh, I think this waiting is all in the bunk. Nothing was in that room last night. And nothing could get in there now with us here in front of the only door. Miss Ryan, the light just went out under the door.
2: Yes. Come on, let's go.
0: Look by the bed.
2: Good God.
0: Something coming with hair.
2: Yes, long white hair.
3: Help, I can't breathe.
0: Quick, your gun.
2: Hold that flashlight on it.
3: It's a hairy monster.
0: You missed.
3: Shoot again.
2: I hit it, but it doesn't drop.
3: Oh, it's coming toward me.
2: Bullets don't seem to kill it. Something unnatural, dead.
0: Shoot again.
2: My gun's empty. I'll grab it.
3: No, don't touch it. Don't let it touch you.
0: It's going through the wall.
2: There's a false panel, a secret passage there. Give me that flashlight. I'm going up.
3: No, don't go in that darkness alone.
0: He's gone down those stairs, inside the wall.
3: Come on, after him. It'll kill him.
0: Babs, come back. It'll kill us all.
3: Mr. Ryan.
0: Babs, I'll go with you. Babs.
3: There's Mr. Ryan's flashlight up ahead. Come on.
0: That thing, that hairy thing has got away.
3: Where does this passage lead to?
0: I don't know. Look out. Here's more stairs going up.
3: Mr. Ryan. Well, you're safe. It didn't hurt you.
2: No. I'm all right. The thing has disappeared.
3: What was it? It wasn't human, covered with that matted hair. And it smelled of mold and earth and death.
2: No.
3: Try to smother me in my sleep.
2: Here, Miss Turner, pull yourself together. I don't know what it was we saw and followed. Here's where I lost it. Here at the end of this secret passage.
0: This is the end.
3: Where are we?
2: I've got a kind of notion we're in Mrs. Hawker's tomb.
3: Thing we saw last night couldn't have been Mrs. Hawker. She's been dead 5 years. And you say yourself it was not a ghost.
2: No. Ghosts don't leave hair behind. They're little things like this.
3: What's that?
2: Human fingernail, 5 inches long. I found it by the panel that leads into that passage. I've read that nails grow out about an inch each year. And like hair, sometimes they keep on growing after death.
0: You mean
2: that last night we saw the dead who's still alive.
3: A vampire?
2: No, a vampire drains your blood. Mrs. Hawker came last night to steal your body. It's when she was placed in this tomb 5 years ago, she had everything arranged to steal your sister.
3: I don't know what you're talking about.
2: I've done some funny reading, as I told you, Miss Turner. In Tibet, where Mrs. Hawker used to live, there's magicians who know how to suspend all animation of their organs. To live like the dead for almost any time they want. They also know how to kill another human being by smothering its breath, and how to set up their own spirit inside the stolen flesh. Mrs. Hawker knew all about the magicians of Tibet.
3: If this incredible thing can be true, that explains those conditions in her will.
2: Yep, that her heir occupy that room with a secret passage leading to this mausoleum. She'd been cheated of your sister and had waited 5 years when you arrived. She was over-anxious to claim your life that she might live again. So she entered that room without caution, and your aunt saw her awful figure in the moonlight. Last night she waited. Careful.
0: But the lights, what made them go out?
2: Master switch inside the passage. She built this house herself, you know. And among the queer conditions in her will was one that the slab above her tomb should be made so it might be lifted by a lever inside her coffin. Another stipulation was that she shouldn't be embalmed.
3: And those instructions were carried out.
2: Uh-huh.
0: Yeah, but why didn't your bullets kill her last night if she's really living? They say you're a champion pistol shot, yet we couldn't find a drop of blood.
2: She hasn't any blood, son. Her body is just a dried up husk held together by a evil spirit. That husk must be destroyed entirely, all at once. That's why I'm having those lamps put up inside the mausoleum.
3: Those huge sunray lamps?
2: Yes, the sun that preserves life is the destroyer of the dead. That's why she can only leave her tomb in darkness.
3: It's night now. There may be danger from her if you lift that slab. Why don't you wait until morning, until the natural sun comes out?
2: I can't have her in the same world with you another hour. You know, Miss Turner, you're the type of girl who...
4: Everything's set, Ryan.
2: You and your brother wait outside here, just in case anything goes wrong.
3: No, if there's any danger, I'm going with you.
2: Miss Turner, you're not engaged. You're going with anybody, Stanley, are you?
4: We're ready, Ryan, if you are.
2: All right. Lamp set and lever placed?
4: Everything.
2: Now turn your lamps on before we put pressure on this lever.
4: There you go.
2: All right, boys. Heave the slab off.
4: Here it comes.
2: Now keep away from here, Miss Turner.
0: It's off.
3: You are right. In that coffin is a hairy monster.
0: She's alive. She's getting up.
2: Now turn those rays down there in the coffin. Those lamps went out. What's wrong?
4: Connection came apart. I'll fix it.
2: Quick.
3: She's rising from this
2: Good
3: tube.
2: Lord. You keep back, Miss Turner. Keep away.
0: She's got a hand from Mr. Ryan.
3: Oh, with those long nails like knives.
2: Turn those lamps. God save
3: Tear her away.
2: Lamps.
3: She's cutting him to pieces.
0: Lamp, go away.
4: The lamps are on again.
0: And the rays are working. Look.
3: She's letting go. Oh, Mr.
0: She's fallen.
3: She's becoming just dust and bones and hair.
0: She's gone.
3: Destroyed forever. Are you all right?
2: I kind of got a notion.
3: Oh, you're bleeding. She slashed your face and throat. Rod, get me iodide, bandages. Thank goodness I'm a nurse.
2: Nurse? You know, Miss Turner, you're just the type of girl to say... Are you engaged or going with anyone steady?
3: Be quiet. You're weak and losing blood.
2: But are you?
3: No, not yet. Why do you keep asking me that?
2: Oh, I've kind of got it.
5: Well, that's the end of that then, Satan. And if it didn't curl your hair... It should at least make it kind of wavy. Well, Satan and me's got business to tend to now. Important business, Satan. Near midnight, Satan.

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0: 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Quiet, Please for today is called Tap the Heat, Bogdan.
1: I'm Bogdan, and I can lick any man in the house. I'm Bogdan Petrovich, that's my name, and I'm from Sinagora, and I can lick any man in the house, especially Irishers. In Sinagora, we lick them all. 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You remember a town in Sinagora called Sarajevo? It's my hometown, Sarajevo. 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Gavrilo Princip. I thought everybody know who is little Gavrilo Princip with the glasses and the bombs. Huh? Why he blowed up that Archduke Pontacek Ferdinand in Sarajevo right away to have the big war. We don't like people in Sinagora. We don't like nobody, see? And I don't like you. What you say? What means Sinagora? It means Black Mountains. That's the kind of mountains we got in Sinagora. Big, black, mean mountains. Houses hang on side of Black Mountains. Goats climb around. Got brigands hide in mountain. Cut people's heads off. Wear two big guns and belt. Got knife that long. You don't monkey around in Sinagora. What them fellas laughing about? They laugh at Bogdan. Hey, you fellas, you cut out that laugh and I break your heads. You hear me, Bogdan? You'll be quiet. Yeah, that's better. What you drinking? Beer. Beer's for babies. Bring me Schlivovitz. Bring me bottle Schlivovitz. That's better. Here. You drink some Schlivovitz. I make you joke. I have to be a man to drink Schlivovitz. Look here. See? That's how I drink Schlivovitz, boy. Sure, I'm strong man. Have to be strong man. Come from Sinagora, drink Schlivovitz, make steel, kill people. Huh? Sure, I make steel. Sure, I kill people. I'm a man. And I hate Irish fellas. Huh? Sure, I tell you why. On account of this fellow Manus O'Dwyer. Nah, you don't know Manus O'Dwyer. Manus O'Dwyer dead. Manus O'Dwyer awful dead. And you know who make him dead. He not ever gonna say some more tap the heat, Bogdan. He always say, you Bogdan, you bad word. You tap the heat. He say, you big bad word, Bohunk. You tap the heat. He not ever gonna call me Bohunk no more, not from where he is. No, sir, not me. You see this? You know what that is? That man is your dwarf. Hey, stop the music! Yeah, that's better. Sure, that man is O'Dwyer. That piece steel, that man is O'Dwyer. Doesn't he look nice? Sure, you buy me some more Schlivovitz. I tell you all about man is O'Dwyer. Then how he turned into a little piece steel. That's the boy I like, Schlivovitz. First, I have to tell you about Maja Wieczorek. Maja Wieczorek is a Polish girl from Chemish. Her folks live down 4 blocks other side, Commercial Avenue. Her father's name is Kazimir. He got one leg shot off in war in 1916. Her mother's dead. Maya's got blonde hair. Maya's got bluest eyes I ever see. Maya's young and got mouth like ripe sherry. Then she got littlest feet in South Chicago. Now you know what? I think one time Maya Wieczorek is in love to me. I think so, I just guess. But yeah, Bog, am I in love with Maya Vichorek. I say, Maya, you're married to me.
2: Nye. I'm not going to marry you, big fellow, you.
1: I say, why not marry to me, Maya?
2: Yeah, I'm going to marry speaking man better English than you. You think I want to be married to Big Bomb, make steel and drink sliverwits all the time?
1: And I say, I learned good English, Maya. I learned say, now is the time for all good men to come to the aid of their party. It's just like on State Street, Maya.
2: I'm not going to marry big ugly man that always talk how he kill people all the time.
1: And I say, Maya, I only kill 4 people. And that is back in Senegora. I have forgot their names all, but Ivan Klimovich. And if you say so, I don't kill nobody here, Maya Vichorek.
2: I think you are no good big bomb, Bogdan.
1: Hey, you know what? She kissed me on my face. That Maya Vichorek was I love. Only I didn't keep my promise I make to Maya Vichorek. I just killed 1 man, though. Minus old wire. I never see Irisher before. I think he's some kind foreigner. He talk funny. I don't like him, but he don't care. He laugh all the time. Sometimes he sing songs. He sing pretty good. I go down to Maria's house this night. I stand outside and listen when I hear something through the window. You know what I hear through the window? I hear Maria's Jodoir.
3: Ah, come on. Give us a kiss, Maria. He'll never miss one.
2: No, manners. I don't give kisses.
3: Well, don't you ever give kisses to that big, lard-headed, bohung boyfriend of yours, then?
2: What lard-headed boyfriend I got?
3: That big, left-footed Bogdan. The one on the electric furnace.
1: I top the heat better like nobody. I top the heat.
2: Please don't talk like that, Manus.
3: Well, you don't love him, do you now, Alana?
2: What's Alana, Manus?
3: That is a term of endearment. It's frequently indulged in by the people of Erin, my dear, when they're speaking to the woman they love.
2: Alana.
3: Aye, Alana. Also, Acushla McCree.
2: And what's Acushla McCree?
3: Pulse in me heart, Alana. Tis only used in conversation when one's speaking to the woman he loves.
2: Do you love me, Manus?
3: And why else would I be asking you for a kiss, then?
2: Oh, don't you ask all girls for a kiss, Manus?
3: That I do not. Only them I love. Will you give us a kiss, then?
2: I'm afraid to, Manus.
3: Afraid? And what are you afraid of, will you tell me?
2: Bogdan.
3: Bogdan? Why, I'll take that big ham-handed steel pusher and I'll twist his square head off of my little finger and I'll throw it in his face.
1: Whose face you gonna throw my head at? You leave my girl alone, you Irish, or I'll bust you up in little square pieces. That's what I said while I was climbing through the window. Huh? Well, he don't throw my head in my face, but he give me 2 black eyes. He pretty near pulled my ears off my head. And you know what? That Maria, she laugh. She laugh at Bogdan. So that's why I make up my mind I'm gonna kill Manus O'Dwyer. Nobody laughs at Bogdan.
4: Steel is made of iron to which is added other ingredients. Carbon is the essential ingredient, and is added to the iron ore during the melting process. The mass of molten metal in the furnace is called a heat, and the process of pouring the mass from the furnace into the fire clay-lined ladles is called tapping the heat.
1: I don't work no more in the steel foundry. I quit. I used to work in the steel foundry over in Hammond. I quit. I don't want to work no more. Manus O'Dwyer, he not there anymore, so why I work? Manus O'Dwyer, he dead. Ain't you, Manus? Sure. This all it left, a big, strong Manus O'Dwyer. Little stealing, that weigh maybe 2 pounds. You see, they don't have open-heart furnaces anymore in steel foundry where I work. Got big electric furnaces. Not have to have so many men when you got electric furnace, I guess. Or something, I don't know. Lots of people don't like electric furnace, but I like for the good. I like progress. That's the word. Sure. Me, Bogdan, I like this progress. Manus O'Dwyer, he is kind of ruchnik. Poor man, he's tell everybody what he gonna do. He fire people all the time and hire more. But he leave me alone in Fondre. He big, strong Irish fella, but he not big and strong like Bogdan when Bogdan is at work. Bogdan got too many things to hit with. Billet, steel, hunks, limestone. Scoop shovel, big, long steel rod with hook on it. Plenty things to make Bogdan stronger than Manus in Fondre. So he leave me alone pretty much. Just holler, Bogdan, when you gonna top heat? And I top him when he's ready, see? That's my job. Bogdan tops heat. He's laugh all time, this Manus O'Dwyer. When he's not singing about dark mountains and roses. He sing pretty good. Me? I don't sing much. I work, I drink, I fight. That's enough. But I'm not satisfied my job. I want better job. I talk one day to Manus O'Dwyer. I say, Manus, you mad on me?
3: Why are you mad at you, Bogdan? I hammered your face into a pulp, and I'm just a boy that could do it again. So why should I be mad at you?
1: I thought you was mad on me.
3: When I get mad at you, Bogdan, you'll feel the weight of me fist on your nose. That's the way you'll know. What do you want, then?
1: I don't want to top the heat no more.
3: Would you like to be vice president in charge of, maybe? Or would you like to be private secretary, maybe, and run a typewriter like?
1: I can't run no typewriter.
3: Maybe you'd like to go into the paymaster's office and count the shillings for us.
1: I don't want to be no monkey in office.
3: Well, where do you want to be a monkey then, Bogdan? Maybe you'd rather be a chimpanzee or a gorilla. Maybe I could get you into the zoo and shy. You'd be a very neat orangutan if you had a tail.
1: I'm not no monkey.
3: Yes, you are a monkey, Bogdan. I made a monkey out of you the other night with your girl.
1: I want to run electric crane.
3: You do?
1: I can run electric crane.
3: Listen, Dickie McDonough that runs the crane on the day shift was 31 years learning how to run it, I'll have you know. And Margaret Pemberton, that's on the night shift, it was 12 years just getting to be an apprentice.
1: I know how to run an electric crane.
3: Not down my floor you'll run no electric crane, me boy. Galloping up and down over men's heads with a ladle full of white-hot running steel and splashing it all over us all.
1: I can run an electric crane.
3: Get back to your job, Bogdan Ishkowitz, or whatever your bohunk name is, and don't be bothering me with your ambitions and such. Go on now. Go tap a heat, Bogdan. Go away, I'm busy. Scat your studs.
1: Nobody gonna talk that way to Bogdan Petrovich, you know that. You did find that out, didn't you, Manus O'Dwyer? Look at Manus. Manus just old ingot steel. Just special heat, all white hot in big tea kettle, just iron, carbon, limestone, vanadium, and man. That's all he is. Manus O'Dwyer that hit me on the eye and take away my girl Marya Vachorik and not let me run electric crane. Better not monkey with Bogdan.
4: The electric furnace is differentiated from the open hearth furnace for melting steel is shaped much like a giant tea kettle. And when the heat is ready to be tapped, the entire furnace is tipped up on trunnions and the molten white hot steel is poured from the spout into a ladle in the soaking pit below.
2: I don't want to see you never no more, Bogdan.
1: What matter you, Marya Vachorik? Bogdan not good enough for you?
2: Bogdan just too bad man for me. Bogdan never gets to be foreman. Bogdan never gets to be nothing. You think I want to be married to poor Rusnik all your life?
1: You don't love me no more, Maya.
2: I never said I love you, never.
1: You did, yes. You give me kiss.
2: What's a kiss?
1: You give kisses other fellas, huh?
2: I kiss everybody I want to.
1: You kissed that Manasseh's wife.
2: Ain't none your business I kiss Manasseh's wife.
1: It's my business.
2: Why is your business if I kiss Manasseh's wife?
1: Because if you kiss him, I bet I kill him.
2: Ha, you kill him. Shucklef.
1: You swear, my dear.
2: What's the difference if I swear? You make me mad, you make me laugh.
1: Well, don't say shucklef.
2: I say shucklef every time I want.
1: My, I love you.
2: Bogdan, I don't love you.
1: You think you're going to marry this man?
2: I'm going to marry him.
1: You're going to be a widow.
2: You do that, I'm going to call the policeman. They're going to hang you. Oh, I'm not afraid, though. You try hurt Manos, he give you some more black eyes. That's what he do.
1: My, please love me.
2: Yeah, I love Manos.
1: I hate Manos. I kill him.
2: You better sneak up him when he's not looking when you try kill him. It's the only way you can do it. He's going to break you in two pieces with hands.
1: If you're not going to marry to me, you're not going to marry to that Manos old wife. You wait and see, you widow, you.
4: The temperature of molten steel ranges from 3,000 to 4,000 degrees Fahrenheit, in which condition it flows like water. Organic matter brought into contact with molten steel simply vanishes in a brief burst of flame and is absorbed into the metal itself.

0: Nicholas, you sing so sweet.
1: It is a song of my own country, Acushla-Mafee. And it makes me homesick for the darkling mountains above the evening waters.
0: Dark mountains? An island? Black mountains?
1: Ah, sure. Well, mountains and hills of any kind you can put your mind to. Mostly green under the sun and the rain. Gray in the twilight. And when the shadows of the night fall on Tralee, the mountains are sure enough black.
0: Black mountains? Mountains of death, man.
1: No. Mountains of beauty and... What's the matter, darling?
0: The Black Mountains. Bogdan tells of the Black Mountains in his country, too, in Senagora.
1: Oh, forget Bogdan.
0: He hates you, Manus.
1: What could he do to me, then?
0: Manus, when Bogdan taps the heat...
1: Yes.
0: What do you do?
1: Well, I stand not too close and watch.
0: Does he stand close?
1: Oh, he's not an easily frightened man. He stands close. Well, it's Bogdan that digs out the fire clay plug in the furnace spout so that the hot steel can pour out. And that's not a job for a man who's afraid.
0: Tell me what it is like, Manus.
1: Well, the great gears grind and the big furnace tips up and the gas flames are licking away at the ladle down in the smoking
0: pit. How hot is it?
1: With the temperature of the steel, of course, two or 3,000 degrees.
0: Yes.
1: Now, Bogdan stands with a kind of a pick at the spout of the kettle and he picks away at the hardened clay. And soon enough, the little red nose of the first flow breaks through. Then there's a roar and the white-hot steel pours down into the ladle.
0: Oh,
1: and the sparks leap up into the air from the surface of the liquid steel. And they fly about and burn holes in the men's clothing. And there's the smell of burned earth and hot steel. And men stand fascinated each time it happens. For it's like a glimpse into the mouth of hell. And no man ever tires of it.
0: And are they afraid, these men? Bogdan?
1: No, Bogdan's not afraid.
0: What if men fall into the steel?
1: That doesn't happen.
0: Never?
1: Well, once in a great, great while.
0: And what happens then?
1: I've never seen it. But they say there's a flash of yellow flame and never the sound of a man's crying out and whoosh, he's gone. Then his people take a little dab of the steel in which he died and that they take and hold the funeral services over the steel. Well, for the man as part of it.
0: Oh, no.
1: Oh, now, let's talk of things more pleasant. Or shall I sing you the Rose of Tralee?
0: And what
1: again?
0: Do they do with the rest of the steel?
1: Well, it's buried too, for a man is part of it, and there's no telling what would happen if the steel were to be used. Now, shall I sing again, Alana?

What I want is more Slivovitz. I don't feel good. Bring me more bottle Slivovitz. Bring beer for my sissy friend here. 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You ought to drink Slivovitz. It's for men. Men like Bogdan. That man is so dry. He married Maya Vichorek. That is Slivovitz. Yeah, that's better. Da-da-da, he married Maria Vyacharek, and now Maria Vyacharek is a widow. Just the same like Bogdan says she's going to be. She widow. And out in cemetery is coffin with only little piece steel inside it. Little piece steel like this little piece of steel. And inside little piece steel is... Listen, you hear something? Shut up, you everybody! You don't hear? Put your ear down by the little steel ingot, fella. You still don't hear? Why, man is singing. Man is a dwyer. Hear him just as plain from inside little steel ingot. Sure, I hear him lots of times. Don't scare me. I sing right along with him. See? Gazing above the dark water.

0: seem pretty good together, mothers-to-be. Mother said I couldn't hurt him. Maya said I couldn't hurt him. But Maya's a widow. Poor Maya Vachodik. Manus, how you like, Manus? You don't monkey around with Bogdan. Bogdan, pretty smart guy. And he don't like nobody. Bogdan don't even like Maya Vachodik no more. Dad don't even like me.
1: Manus Dwyer, 33, a foreman in the number one foundry, was instantly killed today when he fell into a 15-ton ladle full of molten steel. The only witness to the tragedy was Bogdan Petrovich, a laborer who lost three fingers of his left hand.
0: The fingers I pushed him with my left hand. I bumped my hand against the edge of the ladle. It was hot. Not so hot like the steel that was flowing into it from the big tea kettle, though. Not so hot like where Manus O'Dwyer. We topped the heat. The big, fat river of steel that comes out the spout, he splashed down. You listen, you hear only the gears making noises while they tip the kettle up higher to get all the steel. You hear whistles where crane is scooting down above our heads to lift up ladle and make it longer faster. You hear all kinds of noises in foundry. You hear Manus O'Dwyer talking in your ear.
2: Bogdan, you're awful close to the edge there.
0: And you hear yourself say, I'm not scared. You hear yourself say, you scared, Manus O'Dwyer? And whistles make noise. You look through black goggle at Manus O'Dwyer. And you see he's only man, and that is steel down there. And you laugh at Manus O'Dwyer. Manus O'Dwyer, he holler.
2: What are you laughing at, you big bullhump?
0: And you hear yourself say, I see something floats on top steel down there. And then you look through black goggle. You see Manus O'Dwyer lean over and see what you point. I put my hand, left hand on his shoulder and I holler. There, see? And he leaned far over. And whistle blows real loud and he looked up away from me. I give him just a little gentle shove and he fall. Just like a match, fella. He go, make flamies out. Never see him again. So you hear me holler, hey, hey. Yop, Bog Manus falls in steel. And all men come running, we shut off pouring, and nobody can do nothing. No more Manus O'Dwyer, not see him at all. Only I can smell him little bit above smell of steel and burnt clay. And in all big noises in foundry, I can hear. Listen. Put your ear down by steel ingot is all that's left, Manus O'Dwyer. See if you hear.
3: Oh,
0: no. Huh?
3: Time to go home.
0: You go away, you old woman, you.
3: It's time to go home, Bogdan.
0: I'll go home when I get ready.
3: Come, Bogdan.
0: Yeah. You know who this woman, this old woman is. You know that. Hey. You tell the man what is your name, old woman.
3: Come home, Bogdan.
0: Tell him your name he wants to know.
3: I'm Maria Vichovic O'Dwyer Petrovich.
0: Hey, you see. She says she was never going to marry to me. I want some more Shlivovich.
3: No more, Bogdan. You have had enough for tonight.
0: I say I want... Hey, Maria. You said you wouldn't marry to me, huh?
3: I said I wouldn't marry you.
0: Now, you know what happened to Manus. But Maya can't prove it. Can you, Maria?
3: But you will die.
0: Manus didn't kill me.
3: Manus will. Manus will.
0: You think this little old steel ingot going to kill big, strong Bogdan? Come on, Manus. Let's sing. The pale moon was rising above the green mountains. The sun.

The widow of Bogdan Petrovich, former steelworker, who was killed last Thursday when a small ingot of steel he was keeping for a souvenir fell from a shelf above his head and crushed his skull, will make her debut tonight at the Idle Hour Theater as a singer. Mrs. Petrovich, the former Maria Vichorek, will present a group of Irish songs, including the popular ballad Rose of Tralee. Mrs. Petrovich will be remembered as the widow of Manus O'Dwyer.

0: The title of today's Quiet Please story is Tap the Heat, Bogdan. It was written and directed by Willis Cooper, and the man who spoke to you was Ernest Chappell.
1: Then Lotta Stavisky played Maya, J. Pat O'Malley was Morris, and Carl Emery told how steel is made. As usual, music for Quiet Please is played by Albert Berman. Now, for a word about next week, here is our writer-director, Willis Cooper.
2: Thank you for listening to Quiet Please. My story for next week is called Be Who's Valentine.
1: And so, until next week at the same time, I am quietly yours, Ernest Chappell.
3: The Planet Man!

0: This is the fascinating story of Dantro, the Planet Man, troubleshooter for the League of Planets organization, the law enforcement body for peace and justice in the celestial world, whose headquarters and center of operations are situated on the capital of all the planets, Planaria Rex. From Mercury to Pluto, wherever danger threatens the universe, you will find Dantro, the Planet Man, fighting for fair play. In a moment, the Planet Man. Dantro, the Planet Man, and Barrel, the Robot, had discovered the power plant for the whole graveyard planet deep under the surface in the hidden city of the Insect Men. Slats, Rura, and the Mardi rescue fleet, caught in the magnetic field, are slowly being drawn to the surface of the planet where an army of Insect Men waits for their ships to crash. Barrel is staying to blow up the power plant while Dantro rushes to free the Insect Men's prisoners.
1: Hello, Barrel. Can you still hear me? I'm almost at the barracks.
2: Be careful, Planet Man. There must be guards watching the prisoners.
1: No sign of them yet, Barrel. The Insect Men must have stripped the city of every available inhabitant to go to the surface and fight the Mardi fleet.
2: Are you sure the prisoners are in that building?
1: Well, I'll know in a minute. The doors are locked, but I think my disruptor will take care of that. Ah, that did it. Brought part of the building with it, too, and not a guard in sight.
2: Maybe you have the wrong building.
1: Maybe. Wait. No, I can see the prisoners now. They're locked in cells, like animals or criminals. Now move on. Quiet, all of you. I'm a friend. Is there any among you who can speak or understand me?
3: I understand your tongue. You must have been in the ship that our expedition encountered. We left you one of our robots.
1: What's your name?
3: My name is Grig. I was the commander of the ship that landed near yours. How did you get here? Where are the Insect Men?
1: There's no time to explain now. Are there spacesuits for those others and yourself? You'll need them when we get to the surface.
3: Yes, but they're locked away.
1: Where?
3: At the end of the building. If you have a heat projector or a disruptor, we can get them. But what good will it do? The Insect Men outnumber us 1,000 to 1, and we have no weapons.
1: Well, never mind that now. Quickly, tell some of these others to take my heat projector and free the rest. You come with me to where the spacesuits are. Have them follow as soon as they can.
3: Immediately. You there. Manti. Hey. Corey. Hey.
1: Barrel, can you hear me? I found them. It's all right. And some members of your expedition are among the prisoner slaves.
2: I have been listening on my communicator. It is good, Planet Man. Now you must hurry and get them to the surface. In 34 minutes, I will destroy this power plant. It will probably take the planet with it. You must be aboard those ships and ready to blast off into space by then.
1: We'll do it somehow, Barrel. Isn't there some way you can follow us?
2: Not a chance. This graveyard planet must never again trap the ships of another race. Hurry.
1: Right. Rig this spacesuit room, quickly.
3: It's just a little way, down this corridor. There, that door.
1: Stand back, I can't waste time. I'm going to use full power.
3: There, that did it. Here come the others, all of you in there, quickly, down spacesuits.
1: You too, Grig, and get the men outside. I'll meet you there. I'm going to see if I can find some weapons. There must be an armory in here. And don't waste a moment. We only have a short time to get to the surface.
4: I don't know how much longer the Alpha can take this punishment. With her drive on full, pushing away from the planet and that magnetic field dragging her down, something's liable to give any time.
5: All the other ships are under the same strain, but they reported that they've all definitely slowed down the pull of the field.
4: We've dropped to 4 miles again.
5: And at our rate of four, we'll land in about 7 minutes. Do you understand the plan?
4: You mean about the formation we'll take up on the ground?
5: Yes. The fleet will land in a circle with this ship at the center. That way all our rays and turrets can be trained.
4: Okay, I understand it.
5: Let's hope it succeeds.
4: You can say that again. Boy, I'll bet we're heading for trouble with a capital T.
1: You think there's a gravity lift to the surface in that shaft ahead?
3: I know there is. It's the one the Insect Men use when they take us to work on a wrecked ship in the surface, so I hope it's still in operation.
1: Well, we'll soon know. Are all the men armed?
3: Yes. Oh, it's a lucky thing you found the weapons room. I've never seen such a mixture of weapons in my life. Why, they're like these slaves from all over the galaxy. But they work, and now at least we can fight if we have to.
1: Barrel. Barrel, everything all right?
2: Don't worry about me, Planet Man. Get to the surface. I think you'll be needed there when the fleet lands.
1: All right, Barrel. Well, look, Grig, there's the lift, and it's still working. Come, we haven't a second to waste.
4: 50,000 feet. We'll be down in a couple of minutes.
5: Oh.
4: Did you hear me, Roar? I said we'll be down in a couple of minutes. Hey, what are you looking at?
5: Come see for yourself on the screen. Huh? I'll take over the controls.
4: Okay, I've been wondering what that place down there looked like anyway. Wow, look at that reception committee. There must be thousands of them. Can't make out much from here, but it just doesn't look good.
5: Wait, I'll switch on the magnifier screen.
4: Yeah. Hey, insects, thousands of them. They must be 10 feet high.
5: Yes, and look at what they've got with them.
4: Holy smokes, tanks, mobile projectors, everything under the sun. Well, there's stuff down there I never dreamed existed. They're just waiting for us to land.
5: We'll oblige them in a minute
4: now. Can't we switch on our protective shielding? We're going to need it.
5: We're using every ounce of power to resist the pull of the field. If we use some of it to put out our shield, we'll drop and crash.
4: You mean we can't use the shield until we're on the ground? Suppose they don't wait. Some of those rays can pick us off in the air.
5: If they were going to do that, they would have done it by now. No, I think they're going to try to take the ships intact. And that they shall never do while one of my crews is still alive.
0: Thousands of insect men waiting for the Marty fleet. Can Slats and Rora strike the first blow and perhaps gain the advantage? We'll be back in a moment, so level off. When we left Slats, Rora, and the Marty fleet, they were about to land on the insect planet amid its ravenous army of creatures. In the meantime, Dantro has freed the slaves of the insect people and is leading them to the surface of the planet where they can engage the insect men in battle before their full fury is brought against the oncoming Marty fleet. Dantro is talking to Grick, the leader of the slaves.
1: How much further is it to the surface, Grick?
3: About half a mile.
1: Where does this let us out? I mean, on what part of the planet's surface?
3: Near that graveyard of ships. We were taken there to help strip them of equipment after they were trapped.
1: A graveyard of ships. That's where Sakharov and his survivors are.
3: You mean the crews who escaped being captured?
1: You know about them?
3: Well, we knew they existed, but we never saw them. They must have hidden when the insect men brought us there to work. But some of their members have been captured from time to time, and so we knew.
1: I wonder. Listen, Grig, I don't know what we're going to run into up there. I'm counting on the Mardi rescue fleet being about somewhere. But we'll have to fight our way to it. We'll need all the help we can get. The men here have extra arms.
3: You mean to arm those hidden in the graveyard, eh?
1: Exactly. If we can find them.
3: We'll know in a moment. Here's the top end of the lift.
1: Tell your men to wait here in the tunnel. I'll go have a look around. And be ready to come when I call you.
3: We'll be ready for anything.
4: Stand by to land. Quick, Roar, the protective shield.
5: Not a second too soon, Slats. Look!
4: Huh? Jump in, sunspots. If we hadn't gotten that shield on, they'd have finished us off for good. They've got every piece of equipment trained on the Alpha.
5: Will the shielding hold?
4: Not for long with what they're pouring on, but your ships will be landing around us and they'll have to divert some of their stuff to them.
5: I'll watch for them.
4: Good. I'm gonna see if I can pay those insect men or whatever they are back. Here's a little insecticide for you, boys. Hey, you see that? There's one projector we won't have to worry about. Yeah, there goes a tank. Say, I'm beginning to enjoy this.
5: Careful, Slats. The rest of the fleet is dropping around us now. You better hold your fire. You might hit one of our own ships.
4: Just one more, Aurora. There's a disruptor over there that's just begging for a little heat. Yeah, that did it. Look at her burn. Hey, there must be some oxygen out there.
5: No time to check the analysis now. Hold your fire, Slats.
4: Yeah, I'm holding it. In the middle of the circle here, we can't do any fighting back.
5: I'm afraid we'll get our chance, Slats.
4: Are you worried? The stuff you got aboard that fleet, we ought to be able to whip them hands down.
5: There's only one trouble, Slats. That field is slowly draining all the energy out of our converters. Soon there won't be enough left to fight and maintain our protective shields, and when that happens, we're going to be at their mercy.
4: You serious, Roar?
5: Dead serious. But there is one thing we can do, Slats. Destroy the planet. We have atomic charges that can do that.
4: What about Planet Man? He's out there somewhere.
5: Yeah, that's why I've held off giving the order to use the Planet Busters. I'll wait until the last minute, but then I've got to do it. Even Planet Man's life can't be put against this entire fleet, Slats.
4: Well, you can't destroy the planet. How about these ships? Won't they go too?
5: No, we can protect ourselves against its effect. In the meantime...
4: This is awful, just awful. I can't even fight back. Dantro! Dantro, where are you?
1: You see what's happening out there, Grig? The insect men have the Mardi fleet surrounded. There's my ship, the Alpha, in the center.
3: Sakro is bringing his men. He's going to join forces with us.
1: Good. As soon as he gets here, we'll move out.
3: Do you think we have a chance against all those insect men? Besides being outnumbered, they've tanks and mobile ray batteries. We have only hand weapons.
1: I'll tell you something now I didn't want you to know before. In 10 minutes, this planet will be destroyed. Barrel, the robot you left with us, is going to set off the power plant. If we aren't aboard those ships by then, Grig, we'll go with it. No matter what the odds are, we've got to fight our way through. And if we don't, it'll be all over. In 10 minutes.
0: Time seems to be running only one way, out. How can our friends overcome these great odds? The horror of the insect man. We'll be back in a moment. But first, here is a message the Planet Man wants you to hear.

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0: Tonight, Project Mastodon by Clifford D. Simak. Mr. Secretary, may I present Mr. Hudson of,
1: Mastodonia.
0: Mastodonia. Mr. Hudson, this is the Secretary of State.
1: Honored, sir.
0: Now, as Chief of Protocol for the Department, I've informed...
1: All right, Mr. Kingston, I haven't much time. I'm due at a meeting of the Senate Foreign Relations Committee at 2. If you pass Mr. Hudson in, I'll assume everything is quite proper. Now then, Mr. Hudson, I understand you've been here several times seeking recognition for your, country.
2: Well, that's right. I had a hard time making your staff believe I was in earnest.
1: And are you, Mr. Hudson?
2: Oh, very much so.
1: You are an American, Mr. Hudson. I assume you are acting as a representative for Mastodonia rather than as a principal in the matter.
2: Oh, no. I claim dual citizenship, sir. I am a Mastodonian.
1: You'll pardon me, but I've never heard of your country.
2: Well, it's a new nation, but quite legitimate. We have a constitution, a democratic form of government, duly elected officials, and a code of laws. We are a free, peace-loving people, and we are possessed of a vast amount of natural resources, and...
1: Please tell me, Mr. Hudson, just where are you located? I gathered it was somewhere in Asia?
2: Oh, no. Technically, you are our nearest neighbor. That's ridiculous. Now, look here, Hudson, you can't...
1: If you'll give me just a moment, Mr. Secretary, I have considerable evidence...
2: I'll have to ask you to leave. I'm sorry, sir,
1: Go ahead, Mr. Hudson. You've submitted a document signed by a certain Wesley Adams.
2: Well, he's our first president. You see, we'd like to establish diplomatic relations. After all, we are a sister republic. We'd like to negotiate a trade agreement, and, of course, we'd be grateful for assistance under the foreign aid program.
1: Naturally. Who wouldn't?
2: Mr. Secretary.
1: All right, Kingston.
2: We're prepared to offer something in return for, one thing. Sanctuary.
1: Sanctuary?
2: I understand that in the present state of international tensions, a foolproof sanctuary is not something to be sneezed at.
1: All right, Kingston, I think we've had enough. Show Mr. Hudson out.

0: All right, let's have the story again.
1: Look, mister, I don't want any trouble.
0: Just tell the story again. You want to cooperate with the FBI, don't you?
1: Oh, sure, sure I do. Sure, but I just don't want any trouble.
0: All right, start over. You found the briefcase in the booth.
1: Yeah, that's right. I brought my beer over from the bar, you know? And this fella just went out a minute before, so I figured he must have left it. I run after him.
0: You didn't see him, though?
1: No. So I just kind of looked in the briefcase. You know, I mean, to identify it. That's all. I don't steal.
0: Then you came to us.
1: Yeah, that's right. I mean, after all, when I saw that stuff, well, I just figured I was way over my head, you know?
0: All right. Don't say anything about this, do you understand? We'd rather you just forgot the whole thing.
1: Oh, sure.
2: Listen, some things I don't want to remember.
1: You know?

Hello? Is this Dr. Harrison of the Paleontology Department? This is Mr. Jenkins at the Federal Bureau of Investigation. We have some movie film we'd like you to look over. Huh? Oh, we acquired it. Big shaggy elephants and tigers with teeth down to their neck. No. No, it's not fakes. Our labs are sure of that. Whatever is on those films is real. Hmm? No, we don't know. That's why we called you. We haven't the slightest idea where those pictures were shot. We can't even guess.

0: Ow!
1: What's the matter, Coop?
0: One of those flying hypodermics. This is a fine, healthy spot. Mosquitoes as big as hummingbirds.
2: Oh, careful, son. You're knocking the climate of the capital city of Macedonia.
0: Yeah, some capital city. One palm tree and a Boy Scout pup tent. Wes, this is the wildest thing we ever did. What if Chuck can't get back?
2: Chuck Hudson is a man of many parts. Have faith.
0: Supposing they're putting him in jail, or something might happen to the time unit or the helicopter. We should have gone along.
1: Do you think they'll do it, Coop?
0: Who, what?
1: The United States. Do you think they'll recognize us?
0: Not if they know that Macedonia is the United States 50,000 years ago.
1: Well, we have to get legal recognition first, otherwise it wouldn't be safe.
2: Well, there goes that mastodon again. Good old Buster.
0: Where is he?
2: Right there. Over by the grove, see? Ah, he's lonely.
0: What?
1: He probably is. He must have been run out of the herd by some younger bull. That's why he hangs around like some homeless dog.
0: One thing worries me, Wes. I know you dreamed up the time unit and we all chipped in for the helicopter, but can you just claim territory on your own like we did?
1: Why not? We found it. It's ours.
0: Hey, Buster's coming this way. Give me the right.
1: No, wait. Maybe he's only bluffing.
0: If that mastodon comes through here, he'll stomp everything flat. I'll give him three steps more.
2: Oh, it'd be such a shame to plaster him. He's such a nice old monster.
0: One more step and he gets it.
1: Hey, that's Chuck. He's back.
0: I wish he could fly that helicopter better. Might wreck it.
1: Well, anyway, he scared Buster off.
0: Poke those fires up, Wes.
1: Oh, they're high enough, Coop.
0: You don't want a saber-tooth waltzing through here, do you?
3: Well, we better get a stockade up. You know, some night a herd of mastodon will come busting in here, and if they ever hit the helicopter, we'll be dead ducks. We'd never get back. We'd be stuck back here in the Pleistocene age.
4: I won't feel safe till we get another helicopter.
0: Those mastodons carry a lot of ivory. And the mammoths up north.
4: Oh, sure. And get socked in the jug for smuggling ivory. The only way to cash in on the time unit is to get diplomatic recognition for Macedonia.
0: We've got a good case. You said so yourself.
1: Oh, a saber tooth?
0: Down by the grove.
4: I don't like that. Sounds closer. Hey, poke up that fire, will you, Coop?
0: Oh, well, that's Buster. There he is. He's tangling with a saber tooth.
3: I'll lay 3 to 5 on Buster.
0: Cat's drawing blood. I'll take $5 of it.
3: Come on, Buster. Roll on him, will you?
0: Cat's on his head now. Hey.
1: Hey, he's coming this way.
0: Look out.
4: Wes, turn him. Shoot.

0: Eat that?
1: Yeah.
0: The tiger's gone. He won't get far.
1: Neither will we.
2: Oh, no. No.
3: Yeah, good old Buster. Trust him to drop dead right across the helicopter.
2: Oh.
1: We can fix it, can't we?
3: We probably won't even be able to roll Buster off of it. The rotor blades are twisted and the frame is a mess. A total mess, gentlemen. We are in trouble. Macedonia faces a crisis.

0: Herb, Herb, you're the key man in the administration. You swing a big stick on the hill. You can't give up on Project Mastodon now.
1: Les, it's been 10 years. If they were coming back, they'd be here by now.
0: Look, I've been working on this ever since we got those films. I traced their lives from the time they were born till the time they disappeared. Adams was the brains. The other two were quite capable of helping him carry it out. Hudson knew all the angles.
1: Les, I've sneaked your appropriation through 4 times. Now, there's a limit.
0: But I've got the proof. We've had every paleontologist in the country go over those films. They couldn't be faked. Who would know to put lynx tassels on the ears of saber-toothed tigers? Who would know that young mastodons were black? And the location? We tracked down Adams' farm just from landmarks in the prehistoric landscape in those films. We've got to contact them.
1: Look, Les, even assuming it's all true, a planet has only a grand total of resources. If we get Adams' device...
0: Time machine.
1: If we exploit resources of prehistoric America, won't we be robbing ourselves of our own heritage?
0: Look, Herb, I've been over all that with the AEC. There's a lot of lead in southwestern Wisconsin. If we go back far enough, we can catch it when it's uranium.
1: The whole research project hasn't turned up a lead on Adams' machine, if it exists.
0: We've got to keep watching that farm. They might return. We've got to keep looking for them, no matter how long it takes.

0: Listen, Wes, we can't stay around here much longer. Old Buster's getting a little too strong.
1: Yeah, well, I'll have the time unit clear the helicopter in a few minutes. Then we'll just have to move camp upwind.
2: Hmm? Look at him. Only 2 days since he dropped dead. Bless his heart. Freddy, those vultures are half into him.
0: I'll have him picked clean inside of a week.
1: Give me the hex wrench, will you?
2: Wes, is it all right, the time unit?
1: Well, we won't know until we try it, Coop. And then, of course, it's too late.
2: Well, either it does or it doesn't.
0: Problem is, how are we going to use it without the copter?
2: Well, couldn't we take a chance on using it on the ground?
1: No, we have to get up in the air. You don't want to take a chance of arriving in the 20th century about 6 feet underground.
0: Wait a minute, Wes. It's got to be higher here than in the 20th century. Look, these hills have stood here since the Jurassic era. They got to be weathered down.
1: Yeah, no. The only safe way is to build a platform about 12 feet high. That should be enough to clear us.
0: But suppose we come out in the other end 2 feet higher.
1: Well, we fall. Which would you rather do, take a chance on a broken leg or stay here?
2: Yeah, okay. Now, what do we build the platform out of?

0: There you are, Wes.
1: All right. I got it.
2: Chuck, comes the next stone.
0: Now, wait a minute.
2: Hey, look out. You want the whole pile to come down?
0: Oh, I'm sorry. Okay, Wes, hand it up.
1: Yep.
0: Give me.
2: That's about 12 feet, isn't it?
0: Well, it ought to be. It took us 10 days to pile it up. Look out, I'm coming down.
2: All right, don't start an avalanche. Well, pretty soon we'll be able to start all over again.
3: Mm-hmm. If the unit works.
2: Now, that isn't all. We don't have any proof we've been back here. We'll be stone broke. Another helicopter would cost $30,000. Can't walk into a bank and borrow 30 grand to take a short trip to the Stone Age.
3: Wes, where do you figure we are? I mean, on the farm.
4: Well, I think we're clear of the barn and the silo.
2: I hope so.
4: Well, I figured we're straddle that barbed wire fence at the south end of the orchard.
3: Well, we might as well give it a try.
4: All right, I'll get the unit. You two climb up on top of the pyramid. You ready?
2: Think it'll work, Wes?
4: I don't know. Coop. Got pretty well banged up when Buster hit the copter. I haven't got the equipment to check the waveforms. All right, stand around close, bend your knees a little. Might be quite a drop.
2: Go ahead. Push the button.
4: Okay. One. Two. Three.
2: Nothing.
4: Doesn't work. Well, that's that. We're stuck.
5: I'm sorry, Les.
6: There's nothing you can do, Herb. You've been out of government for 5 years.
5: If there's anything I can do, the board of directors instructed me to offer you...
6: No, thank you.
5: Well, what are you going to do? I mean, now that you're retired.
6: I bought a farm.
5: Oh?
6: In Wisconsin.
5: Well, you haven't given up, have you?
6: I'm the only one. They closed Project Mastodon down 3 years ago, and they've been hinting ever since that I'd be happier retired. Old Bowers, he's the crackpot from Project Mastodon.
5: I'm sorry, Les, but it has been 20 years.
6: Yes, it has. But think of it. From a military point of view, hidden bases in enemy territory itself, centuries removed in time, yet only seconds away. If we had bases like that and shelters...
5: Relax, Les, it's all over.
6: Sure, sure.

0: mess. You should be more careful. We've only been stuck a month now. Someday we'll run out of ammo, and then it's bows and arrows.
1: It's cold. There'll be snow soon.
0: Coop, I'm worried about Wes. He takes it pretty hard.
1: As long as he's tinkering on that time unit, he's happy.
0: Oh, he isn't going to repair the unit. He hasn't got a chance. Back in the workshop, the tools, maybe.
1: Well, anyway, the hunting's great.
0: Well, maybe we better start saving bullets for big game. We won't be lords of creation around here long without our guns.
1: Yeah, and if one of us gets sick or breaks a leg... Well, nobody lives forever.
0: Wes is the lucky one. He's got that time unit to tinker with. Come on. We better get back to camp.

0: Hey.
1: Hey, Wes! Come on. Wes! Wes!
0: There's no sign of him. Wait, there's a note on the door.
1: Wes!
0: Never mind, listen. Dear guys, I don't want to get your hopes up again and have you disappointed, but I think I may have found the trouble. I'm going to try it out. If it works, I'll be back to get you. Wes.
2: What, a fool?
0: That unit can't work. He must be off his rocker.
2: Wait a minute. Coop, look, that pyramid. It took us 10 days to pile those stones up.
0: It's gone. The pyramid of rocks. It's gone.
3: Of all the confounded... What's going on out there? Rocks? Who dumped those rocks? My car, who's out there?
4: It's all right.
3: Don't you move, mister. I got a .45 pointed at you.
4: Well, I can explain.
3: Well, you better. There was a brand new car where you dumped that load of rocks. Who the devil are you?
4: My name is Wesley Adams.
3: Adams? Man, where have you been all these years?
0: Well, I don't suppose you'll believe me, but the fact is...
3: I've been waiting for you for 25 years. The others all gave up.
4: I'm sorry about your car.
3: Oh, never mind. I'll be right down. Now, don't touch a thing. Don't go anywhere.
0: Be 25 years. It's only been a few months in Macedonian time.
3: 25 years. Man, it's been a long wait.
0: The unit. It's been badly calibrated. You see, it isn't accurate for more than 50,000 years at a jump if the setting has moved.
3: Well, we better call Washington. I imagine you'll want the same terms as before.
0: Hmm? Terms?
3: You know, recognition, economic aid from Macedonia, defense pact. Now, listen, Adams, you've got those saps over a barrel. You can get anything you want now.
0: The unit. I'll have to calibrate to the day to go back for them.
3: Oh, don't worry about it. You can have every scientist in the country working on it now. Oh, you've got them right where you want them. Hello? Long distance. This is Major General Leslie Bowers, retired. I want to put a call to the President of the United States, White House, Washington. You can tell them I'm placing the call for the President of the Republic of Macedonia.
5: Come on, Og, son of fire. Put another log on. It's cold.
6: It's good cold storage for the furs. Boy, when Wes gets back, we'll be millionaires. Furs, ginseng root, ivory.
5: If he gets back. It's been 5 years.
6: He'll come back. I feel it in my bones.
5: Well, he better find it before we get too old to enjoy anything. Unfortunately, there's no social security in Macedonia.
6: Don't you worry. Wes is working on it right now. I can feel it.

0: Hello, Charlie. Something just came through on the ticker. I want you to get a background story on it. And we just recognized Macedonia. What? How should I know where it is? Look it up in the encyclopedia. Huh? No, the item says formal recognition was delayed 5 years until communication could be established. Certain technical difficulties. What? I don't know. Wherever it is, I don't see what difficulties could hold up 5 years. It stands to reason wherever the place is, you could walk there in 5 years. Nah, it's not important. You know these postage stamp countries. Monaco, Luxembourg, they're all alike. What's so different about Macedonia?
1: 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Featured in the cast were Floyd Mack, Dick Hamilton, Charles Penman, Raymond Edward Johnson, Frank Maxwell, Robert Hastings, John Larkin, and Joseph Julian. 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

Sleep no more. Turn down the lights. Sink back in your chair and don't look into the shadows. In the shadows, there may be moving things. Tonight, it may be, you will sleep.

0: Good evening. This is Ben Grauer introducing tonight's tale of terror, told by Nelson Armstead on the National Broadcasting Company's presentation of Sleep No More. The story of terror can be as simple as a sheeted ghost rattling chains. It can be a complex and hidden world of horror, lurking in such unholy dimensions as only the dead and the moonstruck can glimpse. Or it can be those terrible, fathomless shadows which lie buried deep in the primitive mind of civilized man. And for this evening, well, Nelson Armstead, tell us about this evening's story.
1: Thank you, Ben. The first of our two tonight is a detective story with an unusual twist. It's about a man who solves a crime the hard way. The story by Rupert Croft Cook is entitled Banquo's Chair.

0: Sir William Brent was a man whom I respected for the wholeheartedness with which for 30 years he had applied himself to the one form of research in which he was interested. He had risen to the head of the English Criminal Investigation Department, and I think had enjoyed doing so. In his quiet, pipe-smoking way, he had considered the innumerable problems which his work had presented to him, and although with no very spectacular performances, he had succeeded in a vast proportion of the cases on which he worked. One quality in his methods was not mentioned in the eulogies with which the press celebrated his retirement from office, although during my 10 years' association with him, I commented on it frequently. It was a sort of glinting mercilessness, a cruel, steely determination to outwit his culprits. I suppose that anyone in his position would tend to become callous, but toward the end, it was plain to me that he regarded human nature as an abstract quantity, much as a scientist might regard a strange gas which it was his business to analyze. The motives of people, their arbitrary behavior in peculiar circumstances, their weaknesses, only appealed to Brent as part of the intensely interesting game of detection. Well, after he retired, I wondered what he would find to fill the place of all that had occupied him so long. I wasn't kept long in doubt, however. Within a short time of his leaving Scotland Yard, I received an invitation which could only mean that his former activities were not forgotten. He wrote, "Will you come and dine with me at Turret House, Sydenham, on Thursday? Robert Stone will be there and a third guest, and I can promise you an unforgettable evening." Well, naturally, I had no intention of missing such an intriguing invitation, and I wrote my acceptance immediately. And flippantly, I added the postscript, "Shall I come armed?" The answer came by telegram and consisted of one word: "Yes." Well, on the appointed day, I reached Turret House in spite of a gusty November storm. I found it to be one of those red brick, somber mansions built here with ample gardens in the more spacious time of the late Queen. It stood back from the road behind tossed and dripping pine trees in the dejection of a district which had known better days. I didn't like the house. The door was opened by Lane, the manservant whom I recognized from Sir William's more cheerful home in the West End. He took my coat, and I stepped into the hall. And then, to my surprise, I was shown straight into the dining room. Brent rose at once and greeted me over the corner of a large mahogany table laid for dinner. And he said, "You will excuse this. As a matter of fact, it's the only room we use." And I said, "Oh, well, then you don't live here?" "No, no. But you shall hear everything in a moment when Stone turns up. Meanwhile, a martini." Well, we hadn't long to wait for Robert Stone, that humorous, wiry little writer who had traveled almost everywhere and was reputed to have fought a duel with a German ex-prince in the laboratory of the Café Royal. And as soon as he entered, he said, "What the devil do you mean, Brent, by dragging me out to this red mausoleum?" "My dear chap, I promised you something of an evening. Now, if you can't trust me, you can go straight home." "Oh, by no means. I want some dinner anyhow. But what a cowhouse of a room. Now, just sit down there, Stone, and listen. We haven't very much time before the arrival of our third guest. Now, perhaps you may remember a murder which took place in this suburb some time ago. It was called the Sydenham murder and caused considerable comment at the time because there was no arrest." "But it was perfectly obvious. I knew from the first who did it, the nephew."
1: "Yes, the police knew it too."
0: "Well, then why the devil..."
1: "Exactly. It was a common question. Unfortunately, the nephew had an absolute and unimpeachable alibi. To have arrested him would have meant merely a waste of time and money and a release in the end. And besides, a man discharged can never be arrested on the same murder charge. Well, anyway, I persuaded the people of the Yard to leave the matter to me and give me all the time I wanted. Well, tonight, gentlemen, you are to see the last act in, may I be permitted to say, the drama." "Yes. You see, it was in this house that the murder took place on November 17th last year. That is, a year ago today. Old Miss Ferguson, whose habits were as eccentric as any old lady's might be expected to be when she inhabits a house like this in solitude, gave her one maid the customary evening out and sat down alone to dinner in this room. On that night, when her servant returned, she found her mistress strangled. Now, there seemed no doubt at first of the nephew's guilt. He was the old lady's sole heir. He was heavily in debt. He had a latch key to the house. He'd even been heard to threaten her on previous occasions. But when he was questioned, the result was a perfect alibi. It was one of those rare cases in which the police know their man, but they are powerless. Well, after my retirement, I had every opportunity to think over the case, and at last I thought I saw a means by which, with infinite patience and devotion of time to the matter, I might bring the fellow to book. Well, now, luck has favored me. For instance, Bedford, the nephew, decided to let this house furnished soon after the event. It was in taking it that I got to know him, and it was to my interest that the acquaintance should be fostered into a friendship. Now, he is a vain man, and he could see nothing incongruous in my desire for his company. But it was another quality of his which led me to the plan that I have adopted, his superstition. It's a fault shared, almost without exception, by all criminals. Well, tonight is the anniversary of the murder. And tonight, Mr. John Bedford will dine with us. Yes. I have enlisted the aid of Miss May Decklethorpe, undoubtedly our best tragic actress. Now, during dinner, she will enter the room in the precise likeness of the murdered woman. We, of course, shall remain outwardly unconscious of her. Only Bedford will be aware of her presence. In this way, I hope to wring some sort of a confession from the man. Yes, you remember Macbeth and the ghost of Banquo. Yes, but Sir William, do you really imagine that he will come here on this night in these circumstances? Most certainly, Robert. He has already dined with me 4 or 5 times, and tonight there is a special inducement. He is to meet you, Robert Stone. His vanity is touched by the opportunity. Now, one or two other points I must explain before he arrives. I have a number of police in the house, though somehow I don't anticipate violence. And during dinner, the electric lights will be switched off at the main, and the candles will be lit. We must have the correct atmosphere. Do you understand? Well, even before we had time to agree that we did, Lane announced Mr. John Bedford. A man in his late 30s hurried into the room, a tallish man, prematurely bald, with a weak droop to the corners of his mouth, and yet a curiously hard look in his eyes. A face which at first sight seemed precise appeared on scrutiny to be vicious. We sat down almost at once to dinner, hurrying over the introductions to do so. And when the soup had been served, Sir William turned to Bedford and he said, How is the weather now? It's a beastly night. But really, Sir William, you must allow me to congratulate you on your cook. This soup is a masterpiece. Ah, yes. And thereby hangs a tale. Yes, my old cook had been with me 20 years, but she absolutely refused to stay in this house. She said it was haunted. Oh, Stone, this sort of thing amuses you. I should like you to see the silly old body giving me notice because she had seen the figure of an elderly lady with a scar on her neck walking about the passages. But it did no harm in a way. My new cook is an artist. Why, Mr. Bedford, my dear chap, you don't look well. I expect you're a bit fagged out. Well, it's a rotten journey down here. No, not a bit. Only, if you'll forgive me for saying so, I find this room confoundedly hot. Oh, I am so sorry. I hadn't noticed it at all. Lane, open the window, will you? As Lane, the butler, threw open the window, the noise of the rain and wind was plainly audible outside, and Stone spoke up. Isn't our climate vile? Really, I don't know why we stay in England for the winter. This time last year I was in the Riviera. And I was in the United States, I added, feeling that I must add something to the conversation. And Sir William was thoughtful. He said, Now let me see. November 17th. Yes, now this time last year I was in London, following the news, watching the course of events. Lane, give Mr. Bedford some more wine. Well, the situation, even for me, was becoming intolerable. Bedford was mopping his brow, and there was a flicker, and our guest was shut out from our sight. Lane, said Sir William sharply, what on earth is wrong with the light? I'll find out, sir. And the butler hurried out. For a moment, we were left in complete darkness, during which I think most of us drank. And then Lane appeared with candles, and he said, the electric light is out of order, sir, and none of us understands it. Well, suddenly, as he spoke, I became aware of another figure in the room. Behind Sir William's chair was the image of an old lady with great suffering apparent in her forlorn face. Now, I had seen May Dacklethorpe in some of her greatest successes, but this makeup, I thought, was a masterpiece. It gave one the impression of lurid unreality. Why, I scarcely dared look at the man opposite me to see what impression the figure had made in his already distraught mind, but apparently he hadn't seen it. I turned to the foot of my plate, and as I did so, I heard a low cry from Bedford. Sir William smiled, and he said,
2: why, what's the matter, my dear chap?
1: Nothing. No, nothing. No,
2: I wish we could have some light, Sir William. Half darkness invariably gets on my nerves.
1: I can't say how sorry I am that this should have happened, but no doubt Lane won't be long in setting the lights right. Meanwhile, another glass of champagne.
2: Thanks, sir. Yeah, thanks.
0: He drank hurriedly, and then, setting down his glass with a crash, he burst out, "Don't any of you say anything! You must!
1: My dear Bedford, you're unwell. Sit down. Is there anything I can do for you?"
0: It was painful to watch the effort Bedford took to get a grip on himself.
2: I'm well enough, thanks.
0: And I saw that his eyes were half closed and he was trying to rivet them on his plate. The strain was affecting us all. Conversation had dropped entirely, and then very slowly the woman, whom we couldn't watch, except secretly, began to move toward him. That was too much. He became pitiably hysterical. He tried to rise from his seat and he shouted,
2: "Let me by! Out of my way! I'll do it again! I'll do it again! Let me get by! I'll murder you again, you witch! I did it once and I'll do it again if you don't get out of my way!"
0: It was over. Two police officials were in the room at once, and Sir William said,
1: "I think you can arrest that man. You've heard his confession."
0: Bedford had sunk limply into his chair and was sobbing dementedly. The police almost lifted him from it as they handcuffed him, but he said nothing more as they led him from the room. I don't think he yet realized what had happened. And Stone was the first to break the silence. He said,
2: "Yeah, satisfied?"
1: "Oh, quite. It's been a long job, but it's ended as I knew it would. I'm most grateful to both of you. Now, we'll continue our interrupted dinner."
0: "Well, I thought it was a pretty grim affair. Your third-degree methods repel me, Sir William, but I suppose you know your job. Certainly Mae Decklethorpe did. Her acting was superb, and her makeup was incredibly good."
1: "Yes. Yes, we must congratulate her. I wonder where she's gone. Upstairs, perhaps. I had a room arranged for her. Lane."
0: "Sir?"
1: "Just see where Miss Decklethorpe is."
3: "Yes, sir."
1: "Thank you."
0: And Lane left the room. He returned almost immediately.
2: "I've questioned the police at the door, sir, but they know only of the arrival of Mr. Stone and your friend. No lady has entered the house, but this telegram arrived for you, sir."
0: Brent tore open the envelope, and after a pause, he said,
1: "Good Lord. Listen to this. Extremely sorry. Severe influenza, quite unable to leave bed. And it's signed, Mae Decklethorpe."

0: So much for Banquo's Chair by Rupert Croft Cook. Now, Mr. Olmsted, what's the second story on tonight's agenda?
1: The second story, Ben, is quite different. It was written by one of the all-time greats in the field of the short story, Guy de Maupassant. This is the story of a man whose moral fiber wasn't strong enough to sustain him in a crisis, and it's called The Coward.

In society, he was called Handsome Signoles. His name was Vicomte Gontran Joseph de Signoles. An orphan and possessed of an ample fortune, he cut quite a dash, as they say. He had an attractive appearance and manner, could talk well, had a certain inborn elegance, an air of pride and nobility, a good mustache, and a tender eye that always finds favor with women. He was in great demand at receptions, waltzed to perfection, and was regarded by his own sex with that smiling hostility accorded the popular society man. He had been suspected of more than one love affair calculated to enhance the reputation of a bachelor. He lived a happy, peaceful life, a life of physical and mental well-being. He had won considerable fame as a swordsman and still more as a marksman, and had often said, "When the time comes for me to fight a duel, I shall choose pistols. With such a weapon, I'm sure to kill my man." Well, one evening, having accompanied two women friends with their husbands to the theater, he invited them to take some ice cream at Tortoni's after the performance. They'd been seated a few minutes in the restaurant when Signoles noticed that a man was staring persistently at one of the ladies. She seemed annoyed and lowered her eyes. The Vicomte abruptly left his seat. He couldn't allow this insolent fellow to spoil an ice for a guest of his. It was for him to take cognizance of the offense, since it was through him that his friends had come to the restaurant. He went across to the man and he said, "Sir, you are staring at these ladies in a manner I can't permit. I must ask you to stop." And the other replied, "Let me alone, will you?" "Take care, sir. You will force me to extreme measures." The man replied with a single word, a foul word which could be heard from one end of the restaurant to the other and which startled everyone there. There was a dead silence. Then suddenly a sharp, crisp sound. The Vicomte had slapped his adversary's face. Everybody rose to interfere. Cards were exchanged.

When the Vicomte reached home, he walked rapidly up and down his room for some minutes. He was in a state of too great agitation to think connectedly. One idea alone possessed him, a duel. But this idea aroused in him as yet no emotion of any kind. He had done what he was bound to do. He'd proved himself to be what he ought to be. He would be talked about, approved, congratulated. He repeated aloud, speaking as one does when under the stress of great mental disturbance, "What a brute of a man." And then he sat down and began to reflect. He would have to find seconds as soon as the morning came. Now, whom should he choose? He thought of the most influential and best-known men of his acquaintance, and his choice fell at last upon the Marquis de la Tour Froid and Colonel Bourdin, a nobleman and a soldier. That would be just the thing. Their names would carry weight in the newspapers. He was thirsty and drank three glasses of water, one after the other. Then he walked up and down again. Now, if he showed himself brave, determined, prepared to face a duel in deadly earnest, his adversary would probably draw back and proffer excuses. He picked up the card he had taken from his pocket and thrown on the table. He read it again, as he had already read it, first at a glance in the restaurant, and afterwards on the way home in the light of every gas lamp. Georges Lamille, 51 Rue Moncy. That was all. And the Vicomte once more repeated aloud, "What a brute." So he would have to fight. Should he choose swords or pistols? For he considered himself as the insulted party. With the sword, he would risk less. But with the pistol, there was some chance of his adversary backing out. A duel with swords is rarely fatal, since mutual prudence prevents the combatants from fighting close enough to each other for a point to enter very deeply. With pistols, he would seriously risk his life. But on the other hand, he might come out of the affair with flying colors and without a duel after all. And he said, "I must be firm. The fellow will be afraid." The sound of his own voice startled him, and he looked nervously around the room. He felt unstrung. He drank another glass of water and then began undressing, preparatory to going to bed. As soon as he was in bed, he blew out the light and shut his eyes, reflecting, "I have all day tomorrow for setting my affairs in order. I must sleep now in order to be calm when the time comes." But he couldn't sleep. He was thirsty again, and he rose to drink. And then a qualm seized him. "Can it be possible that I'm afraid?" Well, no, indeed he couldn't be afraid, since he was resolved to proceed to the last extremity, since he was irrevocably determined to fight without flinching. And yet he was so perturbed in mind and body that he asked himself, "Is it possible to be afraid in spite of oneself?" And this doubt, this fearful question, took possession of him. If an irresistible power, stronger than his own will, were to quell his courage, what would happen? He would certainly go to the appointed place. His will would force him that far. But supposing when there, he were to tremble or faint. And he thought of his social standing, his reputation, his name. Suddenly, he could see himself distinctly lying on his back on the couch he had just left. He had the hollow face and limp hands of death. He made a fire. His hands quivered nervously as they touched the various objects. His head grew dizzy, his thoughts confused, disjointed, painful. A numbness seized his spirit as if he'd been drinking. And all the time he kept on saying, "What shall I do? What will become of me?" His whole body trembled spasmodically. He rose and, going to the window, drew back the curtains. The day, a summer day, was breaking. Oh, what a fool he was to let himself succumb to fear before anything was decided, before his seconds had interviewed those of Georges Lamille, before he even knew whether he would have to fight or not. He bathed and dressed, left the house with a firm step. He repeated as he went, "I must be firm, very firm. I must show that I am not afraid."

0: His seconds, the Marquis and the Colonel, placed themselves at his disposal, and having shaken him warmly by the hand, began to discuss details. The Colonel took charge.
1: You want a serious duel?
0: Yes, it's quite serious.
1: You insist on pistols?
0: Yes.
1: Do you leave all the other arrangements in our hands?
0: 20 paces at a given signal. The arm to be raised, not lowered. The shots to be exchanged until one or the other is seriously wounded.
1: Excellent conditions. You are a good shot. All the chances are in your favor.
0: And they parted. The Vicomte returned home to wait for them. His agitation, only temporarily allayed, now increased momentarily. He felt in arms, legs, and chest a sort of trembling, a continuous vibration. He could not stay still, either sitting or standing. His mouth was parched, and he made every now and then a clicking movement of the tongue as if to detach it from his palate. He attempted to take lunch, but he couldn't eat. Then it occurred to him to seek courage and drink, and he sent for a decanter of rum, of which he swallowed one after another, 6 small glasses. A burning warmth was followed by a deadening of the mental faculties. But at the end of an hour, he had emptied the decanter, and his agitation was worse than ever. A mad longing possessed him to throw himself on the ground, to bite, to scream. A ring at the bell so unnerved him that he hadn't the strength to rise to receive his seconds. He dared not even speak to them, wish them good day, or utter a single word, lest his changed voice should betray him. The colonel said to him,
1: "My dear fellow, all is arranged as you wish. Your adversary claimed at first the privileges of the offended party, but he yielded almost at once and accepted your conditions. His seconds are 2 military men."
0: Thank you.
1: You're all right? You're quite calm?
0: Perfectly calm. Thank you. The 2 men withdrew. When he was once more alone, he felt as though he should go mad. His servant, having lighted the lamps, he sat down at his table to write some letters. And when he had traced at the top of a sheet of paper the words, "This is my last will and testament," he started from his seat, feeling himself incapable of connected thought, of decision in regard to anything. So, he was going to fight. He could no longer avoid it. Then what possessed him? He wished to fight. He was fully determined to fight. And yet, in spite of all his mental effort, in spite of the exertion of all his willpower, he felt that he couldn't even preserve the strength necessary to carry him through the ordeal. He tried to conjure up a picture of the duel, his own attitude and that of his enemy. And every now and then, his teeth chattered audibly. He opened a case of Festine Rennet's, which stood on a small table, and took from it a pistol. Next, he stood in the correct attitude for firing and raised his arm. But he was trembling from head to foot, and the weapon shook in his grasp. He looked at the weapon, and raising the hammer, saw the glitter of the priming below it. The pistol had been left loaded by some chance, some oversight, and the discovery pleased him. He didn't know why. If he didn't maintain, in presence of his opponent, the steadfast bearing which was so necessary to his honor, he would be ruined forever. He would be branded, stigmatized as a coward, hounded out of society. And he felt, he knew, that he couldn't maintain that calm, unmoved demeanor. And then he did the thing that was to brand him forever with the name he feared, the ultimate act of cowardice. Opening his mouth wide, he suddenly plunged the barrel of the pistol as far back as his throat and pressed the trigger. When the valet, alarmed at the report, rushed into the room, he found his master lying dead upon his back. A spurt of blood had splashed the white paper on the table, and it made a great crimson stain beneath the words, "This is my last will and testament."

0: You can turn up the lights now. You can look around you. Nobody is there, really. Everything is all right, isn't it? Step over here, Nelson Olmsted, and tell us about next week's story.
1: Well, next week, Ben, we have two stories. The first is by the great Jack London, and it's called To Build a Fire. It concerns a man in the Yukon and his deadly struggle with cold, which was 70 degrees below zero. The second, by George G. Toudouze, has an odd and menacing title. It's Three Skeleton Key, with no S, because it refers to the name of an island or key off the coast of Guyana. I know you'll enjoy both stories, so plan to join us next week at this same time.
0: 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Mr. Olmsted records exclusively for Vanguard Records. Until next week, when Nelson Olmsted will again be here in person, this is Ben Grauer saying good night.

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3: This is Security Police Headquarters. We've just seen the photo print, and it's impossible. I said impossible. No matter what the evidence proves, no man can be two places at once.
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0: Mira. Hey, darling, you home? Hey, when I come home, I want my wife to be here. Mary Ann, here. Hey, didn't you hear me?
1: Scotty! Oh, my darling. Oh, Scotty. Scotty.
0: Mira, for heaven's sake, what's the matter?
1: When did you escape? How did you get away?
0: Escaped? Would you mind telling you?
1: Shh. Quiet. I thought I heard someone. Just a moment, darling. There now. We can talk. Oh, Scotty, I couldn't understand what had happened to you. I was so worried. I couldn't believe it.
0: Mira, I hate to stand here like an idiot. I just can't go on repeating your silly phrases after you. What are you talking about?
1: Then you didn't kill the man in the blue turban?
0: Where was I supposed to have killed him?
1: In Cairo.
0: Cairo? When?
1: This morning.
0: Look, darling, I know this is the year 2000 plus 120, but even in this age of super science, there's no jet plane fast enough to fly me from Cairo, Egypt, to Metropolitan City, USA, that fast.
1: Scotty, I'm telling you the truth. Look, I'll show you. It's all over the front pages of the facsimile newspaper. See? There, the whole story in headlines, and your picture, too. Read it. Read it.
0: The World Security Police, in a daring action in Cairo, Egypt, today captured Scott Douglas, chief of the Eastern Zone Security Police Section, as the chief criminal behind a worldwide black market operation running into millions of dollars annually. In the struggle preceding his arrest, Mr. Douglas shot and killed a mysterious stranger wearing a blue turban.
1: You see, darling, it is true. Not only in the papers, but all day in the Televox news. I've seen it, Scotty, with my own eyes. Being taken to the police, to the airport, it was you, Scotty.
0: I tell you, this is not true. It's not me. Look, call my office. Ask for the chief. Ask him what this is all about.
1: They know you've escaped. They'll come here. They'll capture you.
0: They won't
1: again.
0: Do any such thing because none of it's true. Look, if you're worried about it, don't tell him I'm here. If he asks you, deny it. But for heaven's sake, call him.
1: All right, Scotty. All right. Mr. Enright?
2: Hello, Mira. I was rather expecting you to call. You want to know about Scotty, don't you?
1: I can't understand it, Mr. Enright. I've seen it in the papers, on the telephones, but I can't believe
2: it. I'm afraid it's true, Mira.
1: But are you certain it's Scotty?
2: There's no doubt of it.
1: But how do you know?
2: By the obvious methods. It looks like Scotty. It talks like Scotty. It's wearing Scotty's clothes, carrying Scotty's wallet with your picture and his private papers in it. A small birthmark on the left arm, same blood type, same fillings in the teeth. And the fingerprints are exactly Scotty's. I had everything double-checked by audio from Egypt against Scotty's personal identification file here. And to top it all off, Mira, I talked to him by audiophone just a few minutes before the jet plane took off. I'm sorry.
1: I see. Thank you, Mr. Enright.
2: Oh, just one thing more, Mira.
1: Yes?
2: Scotty is due to land in about 3 hours. I'll send someone over in a little while to pick you up. I know you'll want to see him.
1: Thank you. Thank you.
0: It's unbelievable. It's fantastic. Mira, I...
1: Who are you?

0: you?
1: Who am I? I'm your husband. I'm Scott Douglas.
0: I'm going to call the police.
1: Oh, stop it. I am Scotty. Look at me, Mira. I am your husband. No one can fool you about that. Look at me. Good Lord, Mira, look, look. Look, here's my wallet. The one he talked about, see? It is mine. You know it. Look. Touch it. Thumb through it. There's a picture. There's the stitching where I had it repaired last October. Remember, Mira? When I didn't want to throw it away for sentimental reasons because we bought it that night last summer at the little bazaar? Who would know that, Mira, except your husband? Who would remember that except me? Here, look at this. Pull my sleeve up. The birthmark on my left arm. Nobody could fake that ugly thing. You know that mark, every twist of it. Fingerprints. I'll give you all you want. Have them checked any way you want. I am Scott Douglas. I am your husband.
0: Then who is the other man?

0: That's the police, Scotty. They're here to pick me up.
1: I'll take you to the airport to meet your husband.
0: Oh, Scotty, I'm frightened.
1: You must never let anyone know that. It's the only way I'll ever be able to figure this thing out.
0: I'll try, darling. Just a moment, I'm coming. Oh, darling.
1: Now, remember, this whole thing may be a trick. I don't know why or for what reason, but there's always the possibility that this was a deliberate deception.
0: But they can't fool me.
1: They did fool you, Mira. You believed all the publicity, all the newspaper reports, everything you saw on the telefax. That's what I can't understand. This whole thing's being carried out so openly, so boldly. They act as if they're so sure of themselves.
0: I've got to go now. They'll be suspicious.
1: Yes, yes. Now, remember our plan. Yes. After you leave, I'll get out of here. I don't know where I'll go, but I'll get in touch with you from time to time. You'll always know it's me and not the other man because I'll use the code word bizarre.
0: I know, darling. You don't have to tell me again.
1: All right, and act toward this other man as if he really were me. At least do that for a while. It's obviously what they expect of you.
0: Yes, yes, Scotty. You've told me a dozen times. I know what to do. Goodbye, darling.

0: Yes, what is it?
1: Plane from Cairo with Douglas aboard coming in, sir.
0: Okay. Over here, Mira. We can see the plane land from this window. It'll be landing over there by that ramp.
2: Who are those men?
0: Security police. I'm sorry, Mira, but we can't take any chance of Scotty escaping. We've taken great care ever since his arrest. The plane's coming in now. Taxiing.
2: I wonder what he'll look like.
0: A little tired, perhaps, but it's Scotty. I told you that. The plane stopped. You'll see him in a moment, Mira. Now, look, when he comes in here, don't break down. He's going to need all the courage and help you can give him.
2: There, look. It does look like Scotty.
0: Well, yes?
1: Prisoner's coming up, sir.
0: Bring him in the moment he arrives.
1: Yes, sir.
0: Do you like a drink, Mira?
2: No, thanks.
0: Cigarette?
2: Nothing, please.
0: Oh, here they are. All right, men, outside. Leave Douglas with me.
3: Okay, sir.
0: Hello, Scotty.
3: Hello, Chief. Hello, Mira.
2: Hello.
0: I think I'll... Look, I'll leave you two alone for a while.
3: Thanks, Chief. I'm glad you're here, Mira. I was wondering if you would be.
2: Were you?
3: Mira, what's the matter? You're so cold, so distant. Darling, I don't understand. Don't you want to talk to me, Mira?
2: I don't know. I don't know.
3: It's all been a terrible shock to you, hasn't it? What did you learn? Did the chief call you?
2: No. I first learned through the newspaper, then the televox.
3: You mean it's been published, broadcast? Good Lord, everybody knows then.
2: That's right.
3: Oh, darling, I'm sorry. I hardly know what happened myself. The last few days are a blur, a blank. All I remember is a room in a hotel in Cairo, a man with a blue turban, the police. I became panic-stricken. There was a fight, a shot, and then the arrest. And the talk about the black market. I don't know what that means. Mary, you look so strange. For heaven's sake, what's the matter?
2: Don't touch me!
3: Don't touch you. I'm your husband.
2: You're not my
3: husband. Oh, darling.
2: I can't pretend. You're not Scotty. You're not.
3: I'm not Scotty. Amira, stop this hysteria at once. What do you mean I'm not Scotty?
2: It's a trick. It's a cruel hoax.
3: I think you're serious.
2: Call them in. Tell them I know.
3: Amira, what have they done to you? Said to you?
2: I could ask you those questions. And I could also ask you, who are you?
3: Who am... This is crazy.
2: Let me see your birthmark.
3: What? All right, look. It's me, Dolly. You know that's real.
2: But I... Let me see the wallet.
3: You mean this? There it is. Your picture. Even the stitching I had done when I wouldn't throw it away. You remember, darling.
2: It is the wallet. It looks just like it.
3: What did you expect?
2: Well, they could fake it. They have ways. A wallet could be faked.
3: Look, Mira, I don't understand all this. But I am your husband. I am Scotty. Let me prove it to you. Ask me anything about us, anything.
2: Oh, where did we go last summer?
3: To Paris for 2 weeks. We stayed at the Hotel George V.
2: What did we do when we first got there?
3: We opened the window and sang a silly song about Paris. We made it up as we went along, and then I kissed you.
2: We were alone. No one could have seen.
3: We went out, had a drink. You ordered champagne in the afternoon. The waiter tried to talk you out of it.
2: Stop it! Stop it! I don't know how you know these things. You seem to be Scotty, and yes...
3: Oh, darling, darling.
2: I saw you only a few hours ago. I'm home.
3: But I was on the plane. You saw that.
2: You were home. Home.
3: All right, darling. If you say so, take it easy, honey. Don't cry. Don't. There, now, if you say Scotty was at home, then that's where I was, home.

0: got the reports from Cairo, Chief.
1: Complete?
0: As complete as they'll ever be. They just came in via high-frequency telebox, and we had photoprints made. Here they are.
1: Never mind. Just give me the highlights.
0: Well, the man in the blue turban was Mustafa Cornelius. He made his living in art, sold pictures and things.
1: What was he doing in Scotty's room?
0: Oh, probably picking up some stuff. You know, the place was filled with pictures.
1: Yeah, and Scotty said he doesn't know how they got there. He said that even when we showed him Egyptian police reports that he and Mustafa had been followed for 2 days. And on several occasions, Scotty was carrying pictures himself.
0: So he was lying.
1: No, he wasn't. We gave him a lie detector test and he came through 100%.
0: I didn't know that.
1: But it's true. And why was Scotty in Cairo anyway? He had no orders to go there.
0: How do you explain that?
1: He didn't. He said he couldn't remember.
0: Well, this is one for the books. Sounds like two other guys.
1: That's not so funny.
0: What do you mean that's not so funny?
1: When Scotty got off the plane and came in here, I turned on the intercom and left him and Mira together. I listened to their conversation from the outer office.
0: Learn anything?
1: I don't know. Except that Mira seemed to doubt it was Scotty.
0: Now, wait a minute. It was Scotty.
1: It was Scotty, and you know it was Scotty. But why wouldn't Scotty's own wife know it was Scotty?
0: I don't know.
1: I don't either. Two other guys, huh? Well, we know that the Scotty who got off the plane is safely locked up in this building. You and I are going to see his wife and try to figure this puzzle out. Come on.

0: Hello, Mira.
1: Mr. Enright.
0: I want to talk to you. Now close the door, Paul.
2: Right.
1: You shouldn't have come here.
0: Why not? I have some questions to ask you.
1: I'm expecting someone. Please go.
0: It'll only take a few minutes, Mira. I want to help Scotty, but I can't do it alone.
1: I'll come to your office.
2: But the chief wants some answers now, Mrs. Douglas.
1: Oh, then come in here.
0: Thanks.
1: When my visitor comes, I must ask you to stay in here.
0: Of course. I'm sorry to have disturbed you like this, but there are some very strange things about this matter.
1: Strange? What do you mean, strange?
0: Why didn't you believe that was Scotty in my office?
1: Then he told you that he isn't Scotty.
0: He told me nothing. I listened in. And it was Scotty. It's the Scotty I know. Now, why don't you believe that? That's one of the things that puzzles me, one of the strange things.
1: Where's Scotty now?
2: That's your doorbell, the person you're expecting.
1: Where's Scotty
0: He's
1: now?
0: He's at the detention house, in a cell. Why aren't you answering the door?
1: You stay here. Please, stay here until I get back.
2: Chief, she's as nervous as a radioscope.
0: Shh, quiet. Put your ear to the door and listen.
3: Hello, darling.
1: Hello, Scotty.
0: It's a man.
2: Can't make out what they're saying.
0: Something vaguely familiar. Oh, no, it can't be.
2: What do you mean, Chief?
0: Take your gun.
4: All right, now, just don't move.
5: Hello, Chief. Mary was just telling me you were here.
4: Scotty, I don't know how you did it, but escaping from detention is a very serious...
5: I didn't escape. I've never been there. I've never been to Cairo. I don't know what's going on, Enright, but I'm glad you're here so this whole mess can be cleared
4: up. Just don't move, Scotty. Get on the audio phone, Paul.
2: Yes, sir.
4: Call headquarters, have them check on Scotty.
2: Right.
0: Scotty, you and I have been friends for 10 years. Now, what kind of a game are you playing?
5: I don't think friends hold a gun.
4: But what do you want me to do, let you get away again?
1: Mr. Enright, I told you...
4: Mira, you're as mixed up as I am. Admit it. You see, Scotty, I overheard the conversation you and Mira had at headquarters.
5: But I wasn't
4: Let's
5: there.
4: Let's not argue about it. We'll know in a moment.
6: Hey, Chief.
4: Yes, what is it?
6: I talked to headquarters, Chief.
4: Well?
6: Scotty is still there in a cell.
4: What?
1: Still there?
5: Now, wait a minute.
6: That's what they say.
4: Get them to put Scotty on the phone.
6: Yes, sir.
0: We'll get to the bottom of this pretty quickly now. Let's go into the other room. Come on.
6: Yeah, Chief wants to talk. Yeah, that's right. Yeah, all right. Hold the line. Chief wants to talk to you. Here he is.
0: Keep them covered. Hello?
7: Yes, Chief.
0: That you, Scotty?
7: Yes, sir.
0: I just wanted to be sure.
7: Chief, what on earth is going on? You don't have to talk to me to be sure. Not when you've got me locked in a cell that dynamite couldn't blow
0: over. Okay, Scotty.
5: Scotty? Who are you talking to?
0: To Scott Douglas, who got off the plane from Cairo this morning.
5: But I'm Scott Douglas.
7: Chief, have you seen Mira? I want to talk to her again.
0: Just hang on a moment. Now, just repeat after me. I am Scott Douglas of the World Security Police.
5: Now, look, you... Oh, all right. I am Scott Douglas of the World Security Police.
0: Okay, let's hear you say that.
7: Chief, are you crazy?
0: Say what I tell you.
7: I am Scott Douglas of the World Security Police.
0: Sound exactly alike.
7: Now what do I do, sing Mother McCree?
0: What you do is what you've been doing all day. You wait for me in your cell. And you're coming along with me.
1: What are you going to do?
0: Mrs. Douglas, I'm going to take you and your husband to meet your husband.
8: He's out here, Chief.
0: Bring him in. Mira, Scotty, you stand over there.
5: All right, Chief. Now, once and for all, tell... Mira. Oh, darling, I'm glad... Good Lord.
1: Mr. Enright, I can't believe it.
5: It's absolutely incredible. He looks just like me. What is this, Chief? What is...
0: Have either of you two ever seen each other before?
5: Every morning in the mirror. What kind of a gag is
0: this? Now, be quiet, both of you.
8: Yes, Chief.
0: Have you got those reports?
8: About 2 minutes.
0: Let me know. Now, one of you two is an imposter. I will say this. The resemblance is fantastic. You, the one we had in the cell. We got your fingerprints, teeth identifications, birthmark, and so on when you were arrested. They all verified that you are the real Scott Douglas.
5: I've told you that all along. I'm Scott Douglas. Chief, whatever is going
0: on here... We'll
5: know
0: who you are in a few minutes. We'll have the results of the fingerprint and identification check we had you take before I brought Scotty up from downstairs. Yes?
8: I've got the report, Chief.
0: Well?
8: Everything checks, sir.
4: Now, come on, talk sense, will you? What do you mean, everything checks?
8: Fingerprints, teeth identification, birthmarks, everything checks, sir. They're both Scott Douglas.
4: All right. Now, remember, don't interrupt me. The only way I can tell you two apart is by the clothes you wear. You're wearing a tropical suit, the one you had on when we picked you up in Cairo.
5: Yes, sir.
4: Well, I'm going to call you Tropical. And you with the tweed, that's your name, Tweed. Is that clear?
3: Right, Chief.
4: The last 2 hours of questioning has revealed that the memory of your lives is exactly the same up to 4 days ago. Whatever questions you were asked separately, you both answered the same. Intimate questions, family questions, every kind. But as of 4 days ago, the police interrogators report that you, Tropical, you are hazy, almost blank, until the arrest and murder in Cairo.
5: That's right, sir.
4: On the other hand, you, Tweed, you have a clear memory except for a few hours 3 days ago. Now, here, let me read it. Pursuant to file 198, I was ordered to visit a Mr. David Eitner, suspected of dealing in black market paintings, at 223 West 18th Street, and to pose as a buyer of rare paintings. Mr. Eitner conducted himself in a reasonable and normal manner and exhibited several paintings, allegedly genuine old masters. During our conversation, I heard a faint oscillating sound in the room and inquired whether it was the air conditioning unit. And then I blacked out. Now, at this point, your two memories separate. You both remember everything up to the moment Scott Douglas blacked out. But after that, Tweed's memory does not pick up until 2 hours has passed. Then he reports, "The next thing I knew, I awoke lying on the floor. I thought I had been slugged, but subsequent examination by police medical authority showed no injury of any sort. The assumption was that I had fainted, but no reason for this possibility was advanced. The paintings, together with Mr. Eitner, were nowhere to be found when I regained consciousness. Subsequent police investigation failed to reveal any trace of Mr. Eitner or his paintings." So, there it is. And you, Tropical, you remember nothing for the next several days until we picked you up in Cairo.
5: I remember that report very well. I wrote it. But he couldn't have known about the first part of that report. I went alone, no one else. I was there. That was my report.
4: Stop it, you two. It's bad enough seeing double without you two talking double and remembering double. 2 hours. 2 hours. What happened in those 2 hours?
5: Chief, I've got an idea.
4: What is it?
5: Probably nothing to it after 3 days, but why don't we visit 223 West 18th Street again? Let's see whether Mr. Eitner possibly left something behind when he fled with the paintings.

0: This is the place. Looks pretty empty now.
1: This is where he had several old paintings hanging on the wall.
2: This is where I was standing when I blacked out.
1: That's right, Chief. I walked over there from here, and then it happened.
0: What's that? That sound?
2: Came from over there. That closet.
0: Come on. Come out of there. Come out or I'll shoot.
3: Do not shoot, Sahib. No, do not kill me.
2: Who are you?
3: Do not kill me, Sahib.
0: What are you doing here in this room? Talk. Talk.
3: Do not kill me, Sahib. I beg
0: you. If you don't talk, I make no promises.
3: I have children. I have a wife.
0: And I've got a gun. Well?
3: If I talk, you let me live.
0: Talk.
3: I come to destroy the instrument.
0: What instrument?
3: It is in here, Sahib. The instrument of Mustafa Cornelius.
1: The man in the blue turban.
3: I swear to come back and destroy it if he ever died. It is built into this closet behind the secret panel. It made Mustafa and me very rich.
0: Let's see that instrument. Open the panel.
2: Looks like a control board. What does it do?
3: I do not know the words to describe it. Only Mustafa knew because he was very wise and very scientific.
0: You know how to operate this?
3: Oh, yes, Sahib. Mustafa showed me what to do, and I work long hours doing that for our both becoming very rich.
2: Show us what it does. And remember, if any danger results, this man has a gun. You'll be the first to die.
3: I understand, Sahib. Give me something for the instrument.
0: What do you mean, give you something?
3: I tried to explain. Give me something, a picture, perhaps.
0: There are no pictures here.
3: Then a ring, perhaps a watch, or a shoe, a dog, anything.
0: Does this make any sense?
2: Play along with him, Chief. Here, here's a ring and a watch.
3: Thank you, Sahib. I place them in here and close this small door. I turn on the instrument.
2: That's the sound. The sound I heard.
1: He's right, Chief. The sound before I blacked out.
0: Now, what do you do?
3: A moment until the bell sound. It is finished. Now, you see. There are now two watches, two rings.
2: Let me see them. Great dynamos of Niagara, they're exactly alike. Even to the scratches, the dirt marks, everything.
0: Let me see them. You're right. Identical. Perfect copies.
3: No, no, Sahib. They are not copies. All are original.
2: But that can't be. The ones I gave you were the originals. The others are the copies.
0: That's right.
1: Just a minute, Chief. Look at this marking. Molecular duplicator.
2: What did you say? Molecular duplicator?
1: That's right. That means that somehow... Well, it's possible theoretically, but it means that the molecules and atoms of the originals are perfectly duplicated. And we know that if somehow the atoms and molecules could be exactly arranged, you'd actually have two originals, where only one existed before.
3: Yes, yes, Sahib. That is what Mustafa say. Those are the words that I do not know how to use.
2: All right, now listen to me, you desert rat. Does this machine work on anything other than inanimate objects?
3: None. I do not understand, Sahib.
2: Does it work on living things, dogs, birds, human beings?
3: It has worked on a dog, Sahib. Mustafa, he had a dog he liked so much. He make himself another dog like it with this instrument.
2: Then... And it would work on human beings, too.
3: But the dog, one of them, I do not know which one of them, the dog, he died very horribly, Sahib.
2: What do you mean, died horribly?
3: One day, about a month after the first dog become two dog, one day, the dog bark and whine. It is in agony, Sahib. And before my eyes, it... I do not know how to say it. It is disappear slowly as if it fall apart. And in a little while, there is nothing left. Nothing.
2: Molecular disintegration. On living flesh, the effect of the machine lasts only a limited time. Chief, which one of us? Him or me? Which one of us is Scott Douglas?

Next week, 2000 Plus presents another exciting melodrama from the world of tomorrow. For thrillers that are different, join us again next week and every week. 2000 Plus is produced by Dreyer and Winolson Productions, Incorporated. In today's cast, Ralph Bell portrayed Scotty, Joan Shea was Mira, Nat Poland was the Chief, and Gilbert Mack was the Arab. The orchestra was conducted by Emerson Buckley, music composed by Elliot Jacoby. Sound, Walt Shaver and Adrian Penner. Engineer, Ed Formica. This is Ken Marvin speaking.

No. No, stay where you are. Do not break the stillness of this moment, for this is a time of mystery, a time when imagination is free and moves forward swiftly, silently. This is The Haunting Hour.

0: Unidentified Body. A simple situation can become quite intriguing when fate steps in and adds the necessary twists. Take the case of the notorious gang who put a crime reporter on the spot because his articles were dangerous to them. Now, add this twist. The fact that the gang has never seen the reporter. And add this twist. The fact that the gangsters flee from a gunfight, carrying with them the unconscious form of a stranger, a man they do not know, a man who happens to be Jim Briggs, the newspaper reporter they would like to lay their hands on.
1: Who am I? Who am I?
2: Is he on the level, Fred?
3: I think he is, Chief. If you can only teach Schmidt to keep his hands to himself.
4: I didn't do nothing. I only...
2: Shut up.
4: I said
2: shut up. Watch where you're driving. And you still see the cops, Petey?
1: I think we lost him, Chief.
3: It was a close call.
2: Too close. The town isn't safe for us. Not as long as that guy Briggs hounds us in the Daily Herald.
3: What do we do, Al?
2: We've got to get rid of him.
3: It won't be so easy now.
2: It's either him or us. Schmidt.
4: Yeah?
2: Take the next turn and head back to the hotel in town along Route 7. Let me tell you, Fred, this was Briggs' fault. He's got the cops worked up about us. He's got to go.
3: But how?
1: Where am I?
2: Him. What do we do with him? The way things are, we can't risk taking him to a doctor.
3: No, we'd better... Say, wait a minute. I think I can handle him, Al, by myself. Better than a doctor.
2: What do you mean?
3: Just that with Trigger doing a disappearing act and lying low for the time being...
2: You mean maybe this guy...
3: Yeah, you get it. We can use him.
2: Fine. Go ahead, then. He's all yours.
3: I don't want any interference.
2: Don't worry. I'll see that these monkeys clam up. You too, Schmidt.
4: I didn't say it.
2: Go ahead. Go ahead, Fred.
3: What's the matter, fella?
1: My head hurts.
3: Now, how'd it happen?
1: I don't know. I don't know anything. Who are you?
3: You know me. I'm Fred Booth.
1: Fred Booth? I don't remember.
3: Now, look, fella, I'm going to help you.
1: Help me?
3: Look at me. No, look right at me.
1: It's hard to hold my head that way. It hurts.
3: Try.
1: All right, I will.
3: You don't remember anything?
1: No.
3: Let's see about that. Where do you live?
1: I don't know.
3: What was your father's name?
1: His name was... I don't know.
3: Now look, fella, you're in a bad way. You've lost your memory. You've got a lot of things to learn again about yourself.
1: Yeah, I understand.
3: I'm going to start off with your name, and then later I'll tell you all we know about you.
1: Thanks. Thanks a lot, Fred.
3: Your name is Trigger Martin. Real name, Henry, but we've always called you Trigger.
1: Oh.
3: That sound familiar?
1: Trigger... Trigger Martin.
3: You remember now? You ever heard the name?
1: Yes. Somehow it seems familiar.
3: Trigger. Trigger, wake up.
1: Huh? Oh.
3: How are you? How's your head?
1: Oh, it's better, friend.
3: You've been sleeping since we got here about 3 hours ago.
1: Here? Where's here? Oh. Oh, I remember the hotel.
3: That's right, the Crescent Hotel.
1: The Crescent Hotel.
3: What else do you remember?
1: Well, everything that you told me.
3: Anything else come back to you?
1: No.
3: Are you sure?
1: Yeah, that's all.
3: Now, what did I teach you?
1: My name is Trigger Martin, you're Fred Booth.
3: Go on.
1: Chief is Al Drake. Guy I was driving was George Schmidt.
3: Now, how about the little fella?
1: He's called Petey. Fred.
3: Yes, Trigger.
1: What do we do?
3: We?
1: Yeah, I mean, you're the brains, aren't you?
3: Well, yes, I'm the guy who figures things out for Al.
1: And Schmidt?
3: Well, Schmidt's good at safe cracking and some of the heavy work.
1: Oh.
3: Petey used to be a dip, a pickpocket. He's got light fingers. Nervous, but good to have around sometimes.
1: Well, what about me?
3: The rest of us have pulled some pretty rough stuff, Trigger, but we've all kept our hands clean of your line.
1: Oh. What is my line?
3: It's murder, Trigger. Murder.
2: How's he getting along, Fred? Trigger.
3: Okay.
2: Your treatment?
3: Well, what's wrong with it?
2: Risky.
3: Nah, he'll be all right.
2: He'd better. We'll need him, but soon.
3: I told him just now that he was a killer.
2: Yeah? Any questions?
3: No, he just wants to learn all about himself.
2: Great.
5: Would you be liking your rooms clean now, Mr. Drake?
2: Sure, any time, Mrs. Calder, but since when do you open doors without knocking?
5: Well, if you're not up at this time of day, you ought to be ashamed of yourself.
3: Oh, it's not that, Mrs. Calder, but sometimes we have business conferences and can't be disturbed.
5: Oh, business, is it? Well, I've got a couple of dollars put away I'd like to invest.
2: Mrs. C., you're a great kidder.
5: And why should I be kidding? I'd like to live in style like you and Mr. Booth and the other gentlemen.
2: Finance is hard work, Mrs. Calder. You'd better stick to cleaning.
5: And that's just what I'll be doing, if you gents will let me. Well, I'll start in this inside room and...
3: Mrs. Calder, I don't think you'd better go in there. Not for a couple of days.
5: No?
3: One of our associates is in there sleeping.
5: Mr. Schmidt?
3: No, a new associate. He was hurt a little.
2: In a hunting accident.
3: He's got to have rest.
5: Oh, you. I'm thinking you just like to be living in a dirty room. Well, I'll be back later then.
2: I think you'd better. And remember, don't go in there.
5: I'll not be forgetting, Mr. Drake.
3: Chief, we ought to get out of town. Really hide out.
2: They can't pin anything on us yet. Besides, I like to live nice.
3: I like to live.
2: What's eating you? You don't have a murder rap against you.
3: So what?
2: Trigger's the only guy in this mob who ever had the chair to worry about. Now...
3: Al, calm down, Al.
6: You saying something about me, Chief?
3: Trigger, you ought to be taking it easy in your own room.
6: I tried, but every time I lay down, my head started.
2: Something hurting you, Trigger?
6: Not exactly hurting.
3: What then?
6: This business. What you told me before about my killing people. I don't like it.
3: What's the matter, Trigger? You going soft?
6: Maybe I am.
2: You know what happens to pals of mine that go soft.
6: No. No, I don't.
2: Nothing much. Nothing much that you'd care to hear about, and we don't even notify their families.
6: I don't know as that'd make much difference to me. I can't even remember my family.
3: You can't remember lots of things, but they happened, so what?
6: So I want to quit.
2: Trigger.
6: I want to quit, do you hear? I don't know what I did before or how I felt before, but I know I couldn't go around knocking off guys just because you put the finger on them. Not now. Maybe the sock on the head softened me or made me yellow or reformed me or whatever else you want to call it, but... I just couldn't kill a guy, and I know it. Not now. There's something inside tells me.
2: What are you going to do about it, Trigger?
6: There's nothing to prevent me from walking out of here.
2: Why, you did it.
3: Take it easy, Al. Well, look, Trigger. How many guys have you knocked off?
6: I don't know. I can't remember. Can't remember anything except what you told me.
3: Now listen to me. And listen carefully. I know of six.
6: Me? Six murders?
3: Yeah. And I don't know how many before you started working for Al.
2: I heard you'd done plenty.
3: Sure. Sure, you can walk out of here if you want to, but it won't do you no good.
6: I don't get it. Six murders.
3: Practically every cop in the country's got orders to drag you in, dead or alive. And with your rap as a cop killer, they're going to shoot first. Now, you want to walk, or do you want to play ball?
6: Well, I'll stay. I have to stay. Petey, will you stop jumping from one chair to another?
7: I can't help it, Trigger. Makes me nervous to stay in one place.
6: Well, then get out of here.
7: I can't. Not with you sick like that.
6: You're not doing me any good. Why don't you get out?
7: Hi, Chief.
2: Well, Trigger, I see you've quieted down. Not so independent like you were a couple of hours ago.
6: Well, I'm okay now, I suppose.
2: Petey, you can take a few minutes off. I'll stay with Trigger.
7: Thanks, Chief.
2: Now, are you going to work for me, or do you want to be plugged by a cop?
6: I said I was staying.
2: Make sure you mean it. I've got a little job for you.
6: Oh? Who is it?
2: There's a little squirt of a reporter on the Daily Herald in this town, and he's out to cause trouble.
6: What's he done?
2: Shut his mouth off about me. Every day for the last week in his paper, he knows too much.
6: What's his name?
2: Jim Briggs.
6: Where can I contact him?
2: I don't know where he lives or what he looks like. Hogan, my outside man, is trying to get some dope on him before you go to work.
6: Right.
2: Okay. See you later. Pete.
8: Yeah, Chief.
2: Fred, Schmidt, and me are going out on some business. You stay and keep Trigger company.
8: Sure, Chief.
2: So long.
8: So long.
6: Pete, how long have I been working for Al?
7: 3 years, about. Why?
6: It's funny me not remembering. Who'd I work for before?
7: I don't know. You never told me.
6: Do I have any friends, you know, outside the mine?
7: I don't know. You didn't talk much.
6: How about family?
7: I guess you got some.
6: Where do they live?
7: I don't know.
6: Did you ever see me with a girl or anything?
7: Why are you asking all these questions?
6: Come on, Petey, tell
7: me. I don't know nothing, I tell you.
6: I don't understand, Petey. Can't you tell me anything about myself?
7: Will you quit pestering me?
6: Petey, did I ever serve time?
7: Yeah, I think you did.
6: What prison?
7: Stop it, will you? Don't ask me no more questions.
6: I only asked you what...
7: I can't stand it. I just shut up. Questions. I gotta get out of here.
6: Petey. What's the matter with that guy? Yeah, come in.
5: Excuse me, sir. You mind if I do a bit of dusting?
6: No, not at all. Come on in.
5: Mr. Drake told me not to disturb you, but the dirty room kind of gets you down when you have to stay in it, don't it?
6: Yeah, it does.
5: That's a nasty knock you've got on your head.
6: It's nothing. I just bumped into a door.
5: Oh? Well, if you'd like, I'll send Dr. Eisner up. He's the hotel doctor. Very good he is.
6: Oh, it'll get better by itself.
5: Just as you say, sir. Well, I'll be on my way now. Just a lick and a promise, but I'll do a thorough job tomorrow.
6: Thanks. Oh, just pick up that piece of paper near the door, will you?
5: This one?
6: Yeah.
5: You want it?
6: Yes, please. Petey dropped it. I'll give it to him. Thanks.
5: Yes, sir. Well, goodbye.
6: So long. Petey, tell Al everything's set for Trigger's burial. You supply body, Cogan. So they're going to get rid of me. Well, we'll see about that.
7: Trigger! Hey, Trigger!
6: Yeah?
7: Did you happen to see me drop a little piece of paper?
6: Piece of paper?
7: Yeah, when I went outside.
6: No, Petey. No, I didn't.

0: Our story is about a mind from which all memory has been erased. Its owner was brought to the headquarters of Al Drake's notorious gang in the Crescent Hotel. There, his history was taught him by Fred Booth, brains of the gang. There he was told that he was Trigger Martin. Trigger Martin, who had killed many men. Even though he felt he could not go on with his murderous career, he knew he was bound to it by his past. But then he intercepted a message that indicated he was to be killed.
1: Everything set for Trigger's burial. You supply body. Why do they want to kill me? The cops, I can understand, but me, their own pal. I've got to get out of here. I've got to escape. I've got to.
2: Trigger.
1: What do you want?
2: Snap out of it.
1: I wasn't doing anything, Schmidt.
2: You're sitting there thinking. I don't like it.
1: Well, what do you want me to do?
2: Talk.
1: Talk? I don't feel like talking.
2: Petey says you drove him nuts with your talking. Now you're quiet like a boneyard. Come on, talk.
1: All right, I'll talk. Do I have any family, Schmidt?
2: I didn't say for you to ask questions.
1: That's all I've got on my mind.
2: Well, keep me yourself, then.
1: You don't like staying here with me, do you?
2: Al told me to. He said you shouldn't be left alone.
1: I'll be all right. I won't try to get away.
2: I didn't ask you that.
1: Oh, go ahead, Schmidt. I'll be okay. I'll play some of the records.
2: I don't want to get into no trouble with Al.
1: You won't. Go on. Go on. Take a little time off.
2: Thanks. Thanks, Trigger. I'll see you.
1: Pick a good loud record. Stardust, St. Louis Blue. Darktown, Splinter's Ball. Look at this. Personal recording studios, Boardwalk, Atlantic City. Regards to Al and all the gang from Gloria and Trigger. This I gotta hear. Gloria.
3: We're having a great time here, and we just thought we'd send you like regards from the Boardwalk. Come on, Trigger, say something. It won't hurt you, you know. Say hello. Say anything.
4: Well, I just want to send our regards, Al. I mean, me and Gloria. How long do I have to talk, Gloria? Well, I just want to send our regards, Al. I mean, me and Gloria. How long do I have to talk, Gloria?
3: Say hello. Say anything.
4: Well, I just want to send our regards, Al. I mean, me and Gloria. How long do I have to talk, Gloria?
1: I'm not Trigger, then. I'm not. But who am I? Do they know who I am? Why are they trying to tell me I'm Trigger Martin?
2: He's asleep now, Chief. Petey's standing outside the door.
5: Fred.
6: Yeah?
5: I don't like it.
6: Why not?
5: It's too smart. It won't work.
6: Oh, what's worrying you?
5: Someone's going to miss him. That means trouble.
6: Maybe he don't know anybody in town.
5: That chance. Get him out of here tomorrow. Kill him.
6: Not me. I don't like murder. Look, Chief, the guy is sold completely on the idea that he's Trigger.
2: Gives me the willies, a Trigger waiting to be buried, and this guy thinking he's him.
6: Oh, stop acting like Petey. Look, the guy gets in our way when we're doing a job. Schmidt knocks him out with his clumsy mitts. We can't leave him around. None of us wants to bump him off unless we have to. Then I come to the rescue.
5: We should have left him there.
6: If I'd known he'd lost his memory then, I would have. But this way, he's going to bump off Briggs, and we'll be in the clear. It's a perfect setup.
5: You hope.
6: Sure it is. I'll figure it out for yourself.
5: I don't know, Fred. I only wish I knew who he was.
6: Trigger.
1: Mm-hmm.
6: How you feeling?
1: Oh, much better today, Fred.
6: Your head all right?
1: Oh, sure. Al told me he had a job for me.
6: Yeah.
1: I think I could do it today.
6: You better do it today. That's what I came to talk to you about.
1: Al said the guy's name is Jim Briggs.
6: That's right. And if you know what's good for you, Trigger, you're going to get him. But fast. Look what he says in today's paper. The most flagrant flatter of the law in this gang of hoodlums is a vicious gunman who goes by the name of Trigger Martin. Of all the members of this organized crime syndicate, he should be the easiest to convict, for it is rumored that he is responsible for at least 6 cold-blooded murders. How about some action, Mr. Police Commissioner? What do you think about that, Trigger?
1: Let me see that.
6: What do you want to see it for? I read you the part about you.
1: I want to see it.
6: Okay, here, punish yourself.
1: The most flagrant flouter of the law in this gang of hoodlums is a vicious gunman by the name of Trigger Martin.
6: And how do you like that? That guy's going to see that you're burned unless he gets shut up. Hey, what's eating you?
1: Fred, did I ever see this article before?
6: No, you couldn't have. Just come out today.
1: For a second, I thought...
6: You got no time to think, Trigger. The only thing that'll do you any good now is to get a hold of that Briggs and...
1: Yeah, yeah. You're right, Fred. Briggs. He's my man. Listen, Al, I've been waiting 3 hours. I can't stand it. I gotta get into action.
5: Take it easy, Trigger.
1: Let me track the guy down.
6: That's Petey's job.
5: Yeah, as soon as he's got the dope, I'll give the go-sign.
1: But, Al, I'm a dead duck if I don't nail Briggs and soon.
5: Yeah, you will be. But we can't afford to make any mistakes.
6: That's what I've been telling him, Chief. But he got all worked up about those newspaper articles.
5: Save it, Trigger, until...
6: Well, that must be Petey. Open up, Schmidt.
2: Okay, Fred.
5: Well, Petey.
6: Any luck?
7: I just get a line on this guy, Briggs.
5: Go ahead.
7: Don't rush me, Chief. Makes me nervous.
5: Come on.
7: The Herald got him in from Chicago to do this job on us. He's new to town.
5: That's why we don't know him.
7: Yeah, I guess so.
6: Where does he live?
7: He's got his office set up and his room's in the same place. Sends his stuff to the Herald over the phone.
5: Petey, where does he live?
7: Gee, Chief, didn't I tell you? 41 McDougal Alley in the basement. One of them garden apartments.
5: Did you get that, Trigger?
1: Sure. 41 McDougal Alley in the basement.
5: Okay, that's right. And here's your gun. Get

0: Yeah, MacDougal Alley. 47. 45. 43. 41. Basement. Careful. Maybe a trap. Don't forget they've been lying all along. Careful. Careful. There's the door. Door to his apartment. Maybe he'll help me if he doesn't shoot me first. I'll try the door. It's not locked. It's dark. Light a match.
1: Jump up, Regan.
2: Okay, Kreider.
1: Let me go.
3: No, you don't.
2: Hold it, Kreider.
1: Let go of me.
3: Watch it, Regan. He's got a gun.
2: I see.
3: Good. Good work. Right on the head. He's out.
2: Well, that'll take care of him for a while.
3: It was a close call. Closest I've had since I joined the force.
2: Yeah. That gun ain't no toy.
3: He's coming around. Better snap the cuffs on him.
2: Right. Wonder what his angle is on the case.
3: I'll question him. Hey, come on. Come on, snap out of it.
2: Wake up, you.
0: My head.
3: Come on, come on, come on out of it.
0: What? Hey, who are you? What are you doing here?
3: That's just what we were going to ask you.
0: Well, this is my apartment. My name is Briggs, Jim Briggs.
3: Jim Briggs disappeared 3 days ago. We're working on the case.
2: If you're Jim Briggs, maybe you can tell us where you've been.
3: Half the police force has been looking for Briggs.
0: I don't know. I can't remember. All I know is that I'm Jim Briggs, and this is my apartment.
3: Yeah? Do you usually come into your apartment with a gun in your hand?
0: I don't know. All I remember is... I remember watching a gun battle.
3: You sure you weren't in it?
0: And then... Yeah, I remember now. A little. I was in a hotel somewhere in town with some men named Drake and Booth and Schmidt and Petey.
2: Hey, Kreider, that's Al Drake's mom.
3: Yeah, and this guy is one of them. He must be that Trigger Martin character. You know, we never got pictures of any of them.
0: No, I'm Jim Briggs, I tell you. Look, give me a chance. I think I can lead you to their hideout. Please. I think I remember where it is.
4: Okay, Fred, this was your idea.
5: He'll come back, Al. I got that guy completely bamboozled.
6: Now, listen, Chief. I don't want to stay here and be trapped. They'll get us. They'll get us for sure.
4: Petey, shut up.
5: What'd I tell you? He's back.
4: Okay, open up, Schmidt. Well, Trigger, did you do it?
0: You told me to kill him, didn't you?
4: Stop the dramatics. Of course I told you.
0: Well, I did it. I found the guy in his apartment. He was working at a desk. He looked up and I gave it to him.
4: Let's have your gun, Trigger.
0: My gun? What for?
4: Come on, hand it over.
0: I threw it away.
4: I don't believe you. Schmidt, grab him.
0: Okay, no, you don't, Schmidt. Put up your hands. All of you.
4: Trigger. No point in getting jumpy. How long do you think you'll get away with
0: this? Cut it. You know I'm not Trigger, and I know.
4: Whoever you are and whatever your game is, no one person doesn't stand a chance against four. You won't get out of here alive.
0: I think I will. Petey, open that door,
6: yeah,
0: quick.
6: Yeah, right away.
0: Come on in, Kreider.
3: All right, you guys. Bundle these hoodlums into the wagon.
0: Did you get what you wanted, Kreider?
3: Perfect. Direct evidence tying Drake to an attempted murder. We've been trying to get that for years.
2: Great work, Mr. Briggs.
4: Briggs, Booth, you idiot. We had the guy all the time.
0: Sure you had me. I didn't know it, and you didn't know it. Hey, that'll make a swell feature story. The case of the unidentified body written by the corpse itself.

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0: Welcome in. Welcome. I'm E.G. Marshall. We've a story to tell you which will take you back in time to a period when our country was very young and the country from which we separated was centuries old. One reason we are Americans and not Englishmen is that King George III was mad. Periodically, during his early years on the throne, continuously, for the last 11. This 11-year period, known as the Regency, provides us with the background for the story that follows.
1: And I must confess, Maria, her attitude seemed very odd to me.
2: It was odd, Doctor. Unless you understand and accept her ability to remove herself from this world.
1: Remove herself? Oh, I don't know any way that can be done until death does it for us.
2: But she says it's very like death, but a very happy thing.
1: It would be pleasant, wouldn't it, to think of death as a happy thing? At least for the one who dies.
2: But I fancy it is, Doctor. It's those who must live on who suffer, wouldn't you say?
0: Our mystery drama, The Climbing Boy, was written especially for the Mystery Theater by Elspeth Eric and stars Marion Seldes. It is sponsored in part by Buick Motor Division. I'll be back shortly with Act One.
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0: regent, who was not to become George IV till the death of his mad father in 1820, was not a wicked man, nor even a malicious one. It was simply that he lived exclusively for his own pleasure, and in so doing, set the lifestyle for most Englishmen, at least for those who could afford it. One who could not afford it tells us why.
1: Had it not been for the deep and abiding affection I bore Lady Emily, I should never have accepted her invitation to spend a fortnight at Feathers. I despised Lord Hollander, and I'm sure he thoroughly reciprocated my feeling. But her invitation carried more, I felt, than a simple desire to enjoy my company. It held a note of desperation. I hope, my dear Maria, you will not be put off by the fact that Lord and Lady Agramont will also be our guests.
2: It is nothing new for Rodney to bring his mistress into our home. But this time, he has had the audacity to invite her husband as well. You know what a foolish, foppish man Lord Agramont is. To have to sit by and witness Rodney's dalliance with Hester is bad enough. To listen to William's inanities is more than I can endure.
1: And so it was that I grimly packed my portmanteau and took the coach to Feathers.
2: Maria, how good of you to come.
3: Only for you, my dear, would I?
2: Oh, Maria. Come upstairs, and I'll show you to your room. Just leave your portmanteau. Tipson will bring it up, or somebody will. Come on. Here's your room, right next to mine.
3: Oh, it's lovely.
2: Well, it's a bit on the chill side right now. So is the whole house, for that matter. But Rodney's having the chimney swept out this morning, and once that's done, we'll have a great roaring fire going for you.
1: Oh, that'll be lovely.
2: Oh, Maria, I know I'm not giving you time to settle in or anything, but I had to talk to you privately. You're the only one I can talk to. You're my only friend, really.
3: Emily, dear, don't agitate yourself so. Of course you can talk to me.
2: Well, I haven't even asked you if you're hungry. If you want a cup of tea or anything.
3: Later. You're trembling. Now, what is it?
2: Well, of course you know how things are between Rodney and me.
1: Yes, I have some idea. Not good.
2: Hester Agramont. She's only the latest in a long line of mistresses he's had. Her husband doesn't seem to care.
1: And to bring them both into this house.
2: Only for the weekend. But that it should be this weekend, Maria. It's just a year ago that it happened.
1: You mean Peter?
2: That we lost him. Oh, Rodney hasn't approached me since. I haven't wanted him to. Oh, it's not because he's grieving for our son. Oh, no, it's not that. It's because he's become, well, let's say, weary of me. Weary of my spells. He dislikes them intensely.
1: What spells? You don't have spells.
2: Oh, yes, I do. Rodney's right about that. My dead spells, he calls them. And that's not at all a poor description either. But I feel very close to death during those spells.
1: Emily, you can't mean that.
2: Oh, I do. But it's a happy feeling. Believe me, it is.
1: But it can't be. What on earth are you talking about?
2: Oh, it's not a physical death, Maria. During the spells, I'm here all right. I talk, walk, eat, drink, and order the servants about, and plan meals, and do all the things I always do. Only part of me isn't here at all.
1: Well, where is it?
2: I don't know precisely. But not here.
1: How long has this been going on?
2: Since Peter died. Oh, since shortly after. Poor little boy. He was only 5 years old, Maria.
1: I know.
2: And I suppose that in my dead spells, I'm trying to be with Peter. I have the feeling that he needs me.
1: And you say this has been going on for a whole year?
2: Well, the first one was just under a year ago. I didn't know what to make of it. I didn't mean to do it. Not the first time. I can go off now any time I want to.
1: You want to? You do it on purpose?
2: Oh, Maria, yes. When I can't bear it here any longer, it's wonderful to have some place to go.
1: I'll grant you that. There are times when I'd like a place to go. But, Emily, where is it that you go?
2: I don't know. Or perhaps I do know. But I can't talk about it. I'm in another world. Oh, my body is here. My body with all its faculties. Sight, speech, hearing. The essence of myself is somewhere else.
4: You make it sound like some sort of mystical experience.
2: Perhaps it is.
4: Emily, tell me something. When you go someplace else and yet your body stays here...
2: Yes?
4: Well, can you be seen? Is there something... I mean, is there something of you that can be recognized?
2: I'm not quite sure. One time, when I went off in the middle of the night... Rodney swears he saw a ghost wandering across the lawn. The ghost of a woman, he said, with long, dark hair trailing down her back, nearly to her knees.
4: As yours does.
2: Oh, you and I know there are no ghosts. And that night, being so put out by Rodney's teasing, I know I wanted him to see me, wanted it intensely, that he should see... And understand, I could leave him any time I wanted to. In the spirit, if not in the flesh.
4: Oh, Emily, I do hope you know what you're about.
2: I'm able to live, Maria. Otherwise...
4: Otherwise what?
2: Who knows?
4: Emily!
5: Emily!
2: Yes? Who is it?
5: William, my dear.
2: Is it all right?
4: Oh, of course.
2: Come in, William.
5: Ah, Tipson said I might find you here.
2: You remember Maria True, William?
5: Oh, yes. How are you, Maria?
4: Very well, and you?
5: Thought I'd hack about the countryside for an hour before luncheon. Thought you might come with me, Emily. Hate to ride alone.
2: I'm afraid not. There's so much to be done here.
5: Oh, Maria?
4: I don't ride.
5: Ah, it's a pity.
2: Well, why don't you ask Rodney to accompany you? I'm sure he'd love to.
5: Oh, he would, but he's otherwise engaged.
2: Oh?
5: Oh, not what you think, my dear. No, no, his time's being taken up by some local fellow name of, Harding, I believe.
2: Harding?
5: Had two small boys with him.
2: But that's Harding, the chimney sweep.
5: Yes, I believe there was some talk about, cleaning out chimneys.
2: But we have a machine for doing that.
5: All right, I'm off to the stables. See you at the luncheon table.
2: Have called in Harding. We have a machine.
4: I never heard of a machine for sweeping chimneys.
2: Well, it isn't really a machine. It's a very, very long brush. You can reach way up the chimney with it. I had one sent down from London only last week.
4: Well, let's go downstairs and see what's happening.
2: Oh, yes. I can't bear the thought of using these climbing boys. They're so young.
4: They have to be at least 8 years of age. That's a law.
2: They shouldn't be used at all. There should be a law to that effect.
4: The Select Committee has just failed for the third time to pass a bill like that. It was laughed down in the House of Lords.
2: Laughed down? What was there to laugh at?
4: Oh, someone made what they considered a very funny speech, saying that the climbing boys were like a dose of calomel prescribed by a doctor to clean out the system.
2: Come, Marie. We must see what's going on. I won't permit
5: all
2: it.
5: Right.
2: Not in my house.
6: Up you go, my boy. Up. Easy near this, my lord.
2: Rodney, whatever are you doing? Why aren't you using the long brush? Why is this boy...
6: Don't fuss, Emily.
2: Rodney, you swore to me.
6: Tipson flatly refused to use the brush, so what was I to do?
2: Well, you could have used it yourself.
6: Myself? Oh, come
2: you
6: now.
2: You promised no climbing boy would enter this house.
6: Can't you hustle him up a bit, Harding? He's only gone up about 6 feet and stopped there.
2: What are you going to do?
6: Nothing too drastic, Lady Orlando. Here, boy. Up and after him.
2: What?
6: I'm giving this other boy a pin, my lady, a common pin.
2: What on earth for?
6: Me'd go up after the little one and give him a few jabs with a pin.
2: What?
6: Me'd have sold the little one's features. That'll move him all right.
2: Oh, no, you can't. You can't.
6: All right, now, boy, up with you. Just a few jabs with a pin. Don't overdo it. Just enough to get him moving on up, you know how.
2: I can't believe what I'm seeing.
6: How are you doing up there? No good, huh? One move, huh?
5: Well, I'm off. Nobody wants a bit of a cross-country ride, eh?
7: We're busy, William.
5: Oh, you're having a bit of trouble, are you, with the climbing boys?
6: Real one's new to it, sir. Got up a few feet and wouldn't budge.
5: Wouldn't budge, eh? Well, I've got a way to fix that. Saw it done at Lady Milburn's a week ago.
2: William, what are you doing?
5: I've got a little bit of hay here. I was saving it to give to my horse.
2: You're not lighting it.
5: But of course I am. Now, let's add a little something. Let's see what have we got.
7: Well, here's a few pages in the London Tattoo.
5: Oh, that'll do the trick.
2: Oh, you can't. Stop it.
7: Brute.
2: You brute. Oh.
6: I don't move him, all right.
5: Yeah, if he doesn't want his feet burnt to a crisp.
6: All right, move, boy.
2: I can't bear it. I can't.
3: Oh, my dear.
7: Go to your room,
2: no,
7: Emily.
2: No.
7: Is he moving?
5: Oh, he must be.
2: Oh, dear God. He's fallen. Oh, my boy. Oh, poor boy.
0: Man's inhumanity to man. All true, dear listener. And it all happened just this way. Small boys who had no one to protect them, no parents, no friends, no one who cared, and no government. So it went in Merry England during the reign of the Prince of Pleasure. I'll be back shortly with Act Two.
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0: The last we heard from our climbing boy was not a spoken word. Indeed, we have yet to hear him speak at all. No, it was the sound of his small body crashing down the chimney of Lord Rodney Hollander's country estate after pins had been stuck into his dangling legs in an effort to force him further up the chimney. And as a last resort, a fire had been lighted beneath him. Now it is an hour later, and luncheon is being served.
5: Where's Emily? She should be here.
4: She's upstairs, I believe.
5: Doing what?
4: I believe she's with the boy.
5: The climbing boy?
4: The one who fell down the chimney.
5: He didn't fall. He simply let go and dropped. Why didn't she send him home with Harding?
4: I believe she's giving him a bath.
5: A what? A bath? You said a bath? Whatever for? I've always understood that climbing boys never bathe.
7: It makes sense now, doesn't it?
4: Will you all excuse me?
5: Where are you going, Maria?
4: Upstairs.
7: But there's a saddle of mutton coming, Maria.
4: I've had enough, thank you.
12: I'll be with Emily.
5: I'm not sure Maria's the sort of friend Emily should cultivate, Rodney.
13: Oh, I know. But what can I do? Emily's very set in her ways.
2: Dear boy, I'm going to have to let you soak in the warm water. The dirt is ground into your skin. I'm afraid to scrub any harder. I'll just sit here. May I? Thank you. What's your name? Oh, you don't know? Is that what you're trying to tell me? It is. Well, why don't we give you a name? Would you like that? How would you like to be called? Well, how about Peter? Do you like that for a name? Oh, you do? Then we shall call you Peter. Peter shall be your name.
12: Very apt.
2: Oh, Maria, I was just talking to the boy here. He's not very talkative himself, but I expect that's because he's shy.
12: Are you shy, Peter? I don't think he knows the word.
2: Oh, there's so much he doesn't know.
12: Peter, if that's to be your name, for the time being at least, how old are you?
2: Yes, darling. How old? Do you know? You're 8 years old.
14: Yes.
2: 8. Maria, I don't believe it. 8. Look at that tiny body. He's not 8 years old. He looks more to be like 5 or even 4.
12: His occupation does not encourage growth. However, you're not really 8 years old, are you, Peter?
2: Yes, 8.
12: He's just been told to say that. Threatened, probably.
2: He's about the age my boy would be, had he lived.
12: Well, let's get on with this bath, shall we? It's going to take a month of soaking before you'll get rid of this dirt. And a crust all over him. And then, heavens, boy, what do they give you to eat?
2: Yes, Peter, dear. What does Mr. Harding feed you? Tell me. I want to know. Please. Nothing.
12: Nothing?
2: Is that possible? Oh, Maria, fetch him some milk and whatever else you think that...
12: Yes, maybe some of the luncheon soup.
2: Oh, yes, do hurry. Oh, Peter, you shall have some nice, rich, fresh milk, right from our own sweet cows. You'll like that, won't you? Won't you? I don't believe you know what milk is. Is that possible?
12: I've come to fetch some milk.
5: Where's Emily?
12: She's with the boy. The milk's for the boy.
5: The boy? Maria, I forbid it.
12: Nevertheless...
5: This is my house. It's my milk, and I forbid it. Nobody feeds the climbing boys, Maria. They're supposed to fend for themselves.
12: Rodney, these boys are sold to the older men who use them. Not only that, they're often kidnapped.
5: Oh, I can't believe
12: well,
5: that...
12: Well, it's quite true. You know the story of the Strickland boy, don't you?
5: Strickland? Oh, the Stricklands from Manchester?
12: Yes, a climbing boy came crashing down the chimney of a home they were visiting. A tiny boy, and very handsome. And the Stricklands took him home with them.
5: Oh, that's a mistake. Grave mistake right there.
12: And when the boy saw the silver forks the Stricklands use, he cried out, "My papa has forks like this."
5: My word.
12: And the boy said the Lord's Prayer each night without being taught it.
5: Well, obviously. Boy of good family.
12: Yes, and then the story came out after some investigation. The boy's mother was dead. The father was traveling abroad, and the child had been left in the care of an uncle. The gypsies abducted him and sold him to a sweep for 10 guineas. And that boy was 4 years old.
5: 4? Oh, yes, that's very young.
12: Well, if you'll take a look at the boy in the tub upstairs, you'll conclude that he could be 4 years old, 5 at the very most. And now, if you'll excuse me, I'll fetch the milk.
2: Put him in my bed, Maria. Poor little boy. He looks so frail, doesn't he?
12: He couldn't take the milk. Oh, perhaps I should have heated it.
2: I've sent for Dr. Carruthers.
12: If you don't eat, you'll die. Do you know that? You too.
2: What did he say?
12: He doesn't say anything. He just nods his head.
2: What does that mean?
12: I'd say it means he wants to die.
2: Peter, that's not what you want, is it, my darling? You want to live and grow up to be a fine, strong boy and have a wonderful life. Oh, don't turn your head away. Please, please look at me. Now, you're not going to die. I'm not going to let you die.
5: All right. Too bad Lady Emily had to miss that superb dinner.
13: Well, there was no need for her to miss it. Emily's very stubborn sometimes.
5: Oh, yes, I can see that.
13: Makes it quite difficult for me, you understand?
5: Oh, quite.
13: I swear, that woman gets more peculiar all the time.
5: In what way, peculiar?
13: Well, she has these spells, you know.
5: Hold on a minute. I do believe Emily is coming down.
13: Oh, my dear. Glad you could join us.
5: Where's Maria?
2: She's with the boy. We're expecting Dr. Carruthers momentarily.
13: You sent for Carruthers? In heaven's name, why?
2: Because the boy is ill.
13: But you should have sent him back to Harding. Let Harding look after him.
2: It's because of Harding the boy is ill.
13: Oh, nonsense, Emily. Really?
2: Rodney, I want to adopt this boy.
13: Adopt him?
2: Well, he's just about the age Peter would be now. That's what Maria thinks, and so do I. He needs care and love and all sorts of things I can give him and that he's not going to get from anyone else if he goes on with the life he's been leading.
13: Dear Emily, I know your tender heart, but why should you give him anything? He's not your responsibility.
2: I know that. I want to make him my responsibility. I want to adopt him, Rodney.
13: Oh, no. It's out of the question.
2: Why is it out of the question?
13: Well, it simply is. I have no desire for a son not my own.
2: I have.
13: We know nothing at all about this boy.
2: We could ask Harding. We could ask him from whom he bought him or stole him.
13: No.
12: You might find out something interesting, Rodney.
13: Now, Maria, kindly keep out of
12: this. I just wanted to remind you of the Stricklands. They adopted that boy. They educated him.
2: Yes, you see, Rodney, we could do the same.
13: Well, I don't know.
12: That must be the doctor. I saw his trap pull up.
2: Oh, let him in, Maria, and take him upstairs, will you?
12: Of course I shall.
2: Oh, Rodney, please do this one thing for me. Please.
12: In here, Dr. Carruthers.
5: After you, Miss Drew. Well, this is the patient?
12: Yes.
5: This is not Lady Emily's boy.
12: Oh, no. He's a climbing boy who was brought here to sweep out the chimneys.
5: Why, this boy is half dead already. Why wasn't I called sooner?
12: Well, we only just... We didn't know. He fell down the chimney.
5: He's no more than 4 or 5, I'd say.
12: Mm. We fed him some milk, but he couldn't keep it down.
5: Well, he hasn't had milk in a long time. If ever. The boy is dying, Miss True.
12: But he can't. He can't die.
5: There's nothing I can do. These climbing boys, there's no hope for them.
12: But there must be something you can do.
5: They die of exposure, of bad food or no food, of burns, beatings, overwork. Most of all, I say they die of a wish to die.
12: That's what Emily and I...
5: Yes?
12: We were saying he didn't seem to want to live.
5: Would you? Would you want to live his life Their lungs are filled with mortar and soot. It blinds them, chokes them. Most of them develop asthma or some other respiratory condition. Their knees and elbows are bruised.
3: Oh, it's terrible. It's all so terrible.
5: Why, Miss True, do you know that climbing boys have been sent up chimneys that were already on fire? I think our climbing boy has breathed his last, Miss True.
3: Oh, no. No.
5: Don't grieve. He's better off.
3: But, Emily, Lady Hollander was going to adopt him. She's below stairs now talking to her husband about
5: it. I'm sorry the boy couldn't be saved. Perhaps a year ago, who knows?
3: But I don't know how to tell her. She lost her own little boy just 5 years ago.
5: A boy named Peter, wasn't it?
3: Yes. She started to call this one Peter. He didn't seem to know his own name.
2: Maria? I brought Rodney up to see the boy. Oh, Dr. Carruthers, thank you for coming.
5: Lady Hollander.
14: How are you, Carruthers?
2: What's the matter? Doctor?
5: The boy is dead, Lady Hollander.
14: You say he's dead?
2: Yes, Rodney.
14: Well, it's a good thing we didn't go ahead with what we were talking about, isn't it? The boy must not have had a decent constitution, eh, Doctor?
5: He wasn't very strong, no.
14: We'd have had all sorts of trouble with him, wouldn't we? If we'd adopted him. We were thinking of it.
5: Probably you would have had, yes.
14: Well, one damned thing after another. That's what it would have been. Well, Emily?
2: Leave her alone, Rodney.
14: Well, she's all right. Aren't you?
2: I'm all right.
5: Lady Hollander, are you all right?
2: Dr. Carruthers, I'm so sorry we got you over here to no purpose. Won't you stay for supper? I think it's roast beef tonight.
15: Please stay, Doctor.
2: You could spend the night as well, if you like.
15: Please, Doctor, I'd so like to talk to you.
5: Well, you're very kind.
2: Then it's all settled. Come, Doctor. I'll show you to your room. I'll get Tipson to make it up for you.
5: Well, that's most kind of you, Lady Hollander.
14: She's gone off again. One of her dead spells. Blast. Why should I have to put up with this?
15: Come to the window, Rodney. I want to show you something.
14: Huh? What is it?
15: Look down there. Among the yew trees.
14: Well, I don't see anything.
15: You don't? It's the outline of a woman. She's holding a small boy by the hand. And now she's leaning over. And he's whispering something in her ear, and she's nodding her head. Pity you can't see it. It's very clear to me.
0: You'll remember that Lady Emily Hollander had, or believed she had, the ability to make herself seen by whomever she wished during these so-called spells. Why, then, is her outline so distinct this time to Maria, while Lord Hollander sees nothing? We shall try to bring you the most cogent answer of which we are capable when we come back with Act 3.
16: Buick's 1976 Century Regal is the most luxurious midsize car Buick builds. But it's also got a practical side. In fact, it makes a concession to practicality that no other American midsize car does. It comes with a V6 engine, and a Buick V6 at that. Regal, it's got the spirit.
17: Keep your guns. In a drawer? Closet? In a rack on the wall? Every day across the country, crimes are committed with stolen guns. Stolen because simple security precautions were not taken by someone. When possible, lock your guns in place. Run a steel strap or chain through the trigger guards of rifles and handguns. And if your guns are stolen, notify the police immediately. This is Chuck Connors for the Bureau of Alcohol, Tobacco, and Firearms. Remember, your stolen gun threatens everyone.

0: 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In Chicago now, 50 degrees at Midway and on the lakefront. The time is 6 minutes after 11.
1: The climbing boy is dead. Dead at a very tender age. No more than 5. Dead at almost the very moment when a new life might have dawned for him. Under the tender care of Lady Emily Hollander. Dead before he had hardly experienced life at all. Now, let our story be carried forward by the woman who began it, Miss Maria True.
2: Supper that evening was a horror. Emily sat at the head of the table and conversed in a manner that could only signify that she was having one of her dead spells, as her husband termed them. Most assuredly, she was not the Emily who had been my dear friend for so many years. Dr. Carruthers and I maintained silence for the most part. It wasn't till we had left the table that I could draw him aside. Dr. Carruthers, could we take a stroll on the veranda? I do need to talk to you.
3: Of course, Miss True. After you.
2: Thank you. Dr. Carruthers, I want to assure you that the woman you saw tonight presiding over the dinner table is not Emily, is not Lady Hollander.
3: Not?
2: Oh, it was her body, of course. But she was not in it.
3: I don't think I'm following you.
2: Her spirit is elsewhere.
3: Yes, I confess, her attitude when we were forced to tell her the boy had died was not all that I'd expected. Particularly when you told me she was considering adoption, it seemed very odd.
2: It was very odd, unless you understand and accept Lady Hollander's ability to remove herself from this world.
3: Remove herself? I don't know any way that can be done until death does it for her.
2: Well, she told me only this morning that it's very like death. It seems close to death, but that it's a very happy thing.
3: It would be pleasant, wouldn't it, to think of death as a happy thing? At least for the one who dies. But Lady Hollander obviously does not die. Only her mind seems to stray away.
2: Not her mind, Doctor. Her soul.
3: Yes, I stand corrected.
2: Oh, I'm so grateful you consented to stay, Dr. Carruthers. I sorely needed someone to talk to. Now, there's one more thing.
3: Yes?
2: After you and Lady Hollander left the room this afternoon, Lord Hollander and I were there alone. And I chanced to be standing by the window and looking out, and I saw... I hesitate to tell you because you'll think me daft.
3: Not you, Miss True.
2: I saw a woman by the yew trees.
3: Yes?
2: And a small child, little boy.
3: Oh, yes. What was there about that to perturb you?
2: It's my belief, Doctor. Against my best judgment, against my common sense. It is my belief that as soon as Lady Hollander heard of the death of the climbing boy, her spirit, her soul, if you like, withdrew. Withdrew from the room of death and went outside under the yew trees. And there she met... Well, who knows? The soul of her son, Peter? Or the soul of the climbing boy? So, one way or another, we got through that dreadful evening. Everyone prepared to retire for the night.
3: Well, I suppose, Lord Hollander, you've made arrangements for the disposal of the body.
4: Oh, you mean the climbing boy? Oh, yes. Yes, Harding came over and took it away just before supper.
3: all taken care of. Though I must say Harding was put out. He'd had great expectations for that boy. Just the right size and all for chimney sweeping. Still, couldn't be helped, I suppose.
2: I could not fall asleep. The awful events of the day crowded in on me. The sight of the boy's puny body in the tin tub of water flashed over and over again before my eyes. The words of Dr. Carruthers.
5: Why, this boy's half dead already.
2: Echoed in my head. His sad tone.
5: These climbing boys, there's no hope for them. They die of exposure, of bad food, no food, of burns. Most of all, I'd say they die of a wish to die.
2: Small wonder that I could not sleep. Small wonder that in the wee hours of the morning, I was the first to smell the smoke. It was unmistakable. It was the smell of smoke, and not too far away. I sprang from my bed, seized my wrapper, and ran to the door of my room. Smoke, thick, acrid smoke, was pouring in great gray clouds from one of the rooms. From the room of my host, Lord Rodney Hollander. I opened my mouth to speak, when all at once I saw, through the whirling smoke, a figure, a woman, leaving Lord Hollander's bedroom, and with a great effort and concentration, she was... Creepy sound. She was dragging a limp and prostrate body with her. It was Emily. At last I found my voice and screamed, "Help! Fire! Help! There's a fire! Help! There's a fire! Help!" There was a general opening of doors along the corridor. The sound of voices. Piston! Piston! Fire was extinguished in due time. The servants, headed by Tipson, accomplished it for the most part. Dr. Carruthers and I both admired their fearlessness.
3: Well, there wasn't much but smoke in the room. The actual fire was confined to the chimney.
2: Then Rodney died of the smoke.
3: Yes, suffocation. There was nothing to be done for him. One odd thing, though, deuced odd.
2: What was that, Doctor?
3: His feet were singed. The bottoms of his feet had been burned. What do you make of that? I mean, since the fire never really reached out into the room.
2: Well, I'm sure I can't explain it, Doctor, if you can't. What about Lady Agramont?
3: What about her? She'll be all right.
2: She was found in the hall, wasn't she?
3: Just outside her own room. I suppose she was the first to smell the smoke and... came out to investigate.
2: But then why didn't she cry out?
3: Well, didn't she?
2: I didn't hear her.
3: Well, somebody cried out. That's what roused me.
2: Yes, that's true. Someone did. I had one more chance to speak with Emily. She was still in one of her so-called dead spells. Yet there were moments when she seemed the same Emily I'd always known.
6: Can't you stay for a bit, Maria?
2: Oh, I must go up to London, Emily. Tend to a few matters. Matters of importance, my dear, otherwise I wouldn't leave you. But the good Dr. Carruthers will stay on for a day or two, and by the time he leaves, I'll be back.
6: Good. Hester and Willie have already left.
2: I know.
6: I'm glad.
2: Why did you do it, Emily?
6: Do what?
2: I was the first to discover the smoke, you know. That is, the first after you. That's how I happened to see you dragging Hester's body out of Rodney's room.
6: Oh? You saw that.
2: Why did you do it?
6: Well, it wouldn't have been proper now, would it? For people to find out that Hester had shared Rodney's bed. No. Rodney would have hated that.
2: But even so, why didn't you cry out as soon as you saw the smoke? No matter where it was coming from.
6: Oh, I knew very well where it was coming from. Before I saw it. Even before I smelled it.
2: But how could you? How could you have known?
6: I was waiting for it.
2: Whatever do you mean?
6: I'd been told.
2: Told what?
6: Told that there would be a fire in that particular chimney at precisely 3:15 in the morning.
2: Well, who could have told you?
6: Why, the climbing boy, Maria. He told me.
2: then I remembered standing in the room where the boy lay dead. I heard Rodney's voice as I'd heard it then.
7: Damn, why should I have to put up with this, Maria? Why should I?
2: Come to the window, Rodney. I want you to see something.
7: What is it?
2: Look down there, among the yew trees.
7: Well, I don't see anything.
2: It's the outline of a woman. She's holding a small boy by the hand. Now she's leaning over, and he's whispering something in her ear, and she's nodding her head. Was that when the climbing boy had told Emily that there would be a fire in Rodney's chimney at 3:15 in the morning? I would have plenty to ponder on my journey up to London. Emily herself put me in the carriage, which would take me to the stagecoach.
6: Goodbye, my dear.
2: I'll see you in a few days.
6: Yes, that will be good.
2: And then we must make plans. Plans for your future.
6: Oh, yes. Plans.
2: You won't want to stay here.
6: I don't know.
2: Perhaps you'll try London for a while. You can stay with me. I have room.
6: We'll talk about it.
2: Goodbye, my dear.
6: Goodbye, Maria. Come back soon.
2: Well, I thought to myself, I've accomplished something for my friend. Now, I thought, as we drove past the broad verandas, if only I can get her interested in the reform movement, there's hope for her. But then, as the carriage picked up speed, we passed the rose garden and came to the clump of yew trees. And there, I saw her. I saw Emily. Well, rather, I saw the outline of Emily. I called to the coachman to stop. Yes. One could say the figure was made of vapor or steam. And yet its dimensions and form were very clear. And down its back hung long, dark hair, almost to its knees. I stared and stared until the horses grew impatient. For I saw something else. I saw a tiny figure of a boy. And then, the figure of another boy. There were two of them, and both were running fast, fast. And she held out her arms, and they both ran into them. And she held them close, and she laughed, and they laughed. Then, as I stared, the strangest thing of all occurred. The two boys that she was holding in her arms looked at each other, both still laughing. And even as I stared, they became one boy. And he was laughing. And Emily was laughing and holding him and rocking him in her arms, and they laughed together for the sheer joy of being together. And I knew that in all probability, Emily would never come up to London.
1: A sad story, was it not? A boy dead. A man, too. A woman not quite right, well, not quite right mentally. A very sad story, really. Yet, ending in laughter. How can that be? We don't know. But this we wish for you, dear faithful listener, that whatever the sadnesses that enter your life, you will find somewhere, in some manner, the lightning, the leavening sound of laughter. I'll be back shortly.
8: Hi, this is Carol Burnett. Adolf Hitler came to power in 1933 and made life miserable for people in Germany. And that's why the International Rescue Committee, the IRC, was formed. It began by helping refugees from Hitler's Germany and went on to help millions more in World War II. But its work didn't end there because war and oppression didn't end there. Remember the brave Hungarians who stood up to the Russians in 1956? Well, IRC helped many who escaped. And since then, IRC has come to the aid of thousands who have escaped from Cuba, China, East Germany, Russia, or wherever freedom is pretty much of a meaningless word. It also does its work in countries ravaged by war. But IRC needs money for food, clothing, and medical care, to reunite families, to find people jobs, and homes for children without homes. So please, help the people who help. send your money to this address. International Rescue Committee, Box 16, Times Square Station, New York City, New York, 10036.
1: Our story of the climbing boy took place, as we have neglected to tell you, in the year of our Lord, 1819, in another country than ours, at a time when men laughed in Parliament at the fact that little boys were sent up chimneys. It is another time now and another place. Things are different now, here. But are they? If you think so, you haven't been paying attention. Our cast included Marion Seldes, E.V. Juster, Cort Benson, and Ian Martin. The entire production was under the direction of Hyman Brown. And now, a preview of our next tale.
9: He's in jail.
10: Jail? Why? What for?
9: I suppose for smuggling.
10: Smuggling? That's impossible. It has to be a mistake.
9: Oh, I'm sure of it.
10: We have to get hold of Arthur Kremen.
9: I already did.
10: Or doesn't he practice that kind of law?
9: He'll get someone else if he can't handle it.
10: Handle what?
9: Well, all I know is Ted called me, and they allowed them one phone call.
10: Please, Bert, get to it.
9: Well, he said, Bert, I'm being accused of smuggling. Call Arthur and then tell Myra.
10: But what is he accused of smuggling?
9: Heroin or cocaine. I'm not sure. They found it in his attaché case.
10: But it's all a mistake. A terrible mistake. Or else it's a joke. A very bad joke.
1: This is E.G. Marshall inviting you to return to our Mystery Theater for another adventure in the macabre. Until next time, pleasant dreams.

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5: 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This is a coded report nationwide. Missing since 9 o'clock this morning the following persons. Smidgley Jonathan, 5 feet 8 inches tall, brown hair, brown eyes, mastoid...
6: Hello.
5: Hello. Hey, get off this wavelength. This is a restricted band.
6: Hello.
5: Look, whoever you are, you're on a coded wavelength. Now tune out. 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
6: Hello, Earth. This is the moon calling Earth. Hello, Earth.
5: This guy's loony. Transmitting room.
7: Jake in transmission.
5: Jake, this is Charlie in a code room. Some crackpot's on our frequency.
7: Yeah, I heard him, Charlie. I've got CQ trying to trace it now.
5: Yeah, well, hurry it up, will you? Some ham's in for a good stiff fine by the FCC. Well,
7: they ought to take his license away. Oh, here comes Lenny with a directional fix.
8: Yeah, Jake. I checked it 4 times.
7: What? This is impossible, and you know it.
8: I can't help it.
5: Hey, what's going on down there? How about it? Get that ham out of my killer sight.
7: Listen, Charlie. That interference is being beamed from 240,000 miles away.
5: Oh, now, Jake, you know there ain't no such thing as 240,000 miles away.
7: Oh, yes, there is, Charlie. Straight up.
5: Straight... Hey, now, wait a minute.
7: Charlie, that signal's coming from the moon.
5: Are you nuts?
7: Somebody might be bouncing it like a radar signal.
5: Radar? On this frequency? Where did you study basic radio?
7: 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I gave the best fix our instruments can find. Now take it or leave it. Somebody on the moon is calling the Bureau of Missing Persons.
9: Mr. Timken.
10: What's the sweat, Charlie? Shouldn't you be broadcasting?
9: Now, listen, Mr. Timken, you know I'm a sober citizen, right? Never once have I broadcast with the smell of alcohol on my breath, right? In all your 12 years here at the Bureau, did I
10: What's
9: once...
10: What's the matter, Charlie?
9: We're picking up a message on our wavelength.
10: Well, did you report to the FCC?
9: I ain't got the nerve.
10: Well, what's wrong?
9: You'll scream when you hear this, Mr. Timken. You'll jump right out the window, but we are getting an SOS from the moon.

0: That's got it. Started on voice and switched to Morse.
1: What did he say?
0: Let's see now. Can you read me? Help Otterburn. Will contact when the moon is in phase.
1: Otterburn.
0: Sounds like a name.
1: Otterburn. Otterburn. Holy jumping Jehoshaphat.
0: Hey, where are you going?
1: To talk to the chief.
0: Hey, now, wait a minute. What are you going to tell him? We just got a CQ from the man in the moon?
2: That's exactly what I'm going to tell him, Charlie.
0: What? Oh, no. This is too much for me.
3: Washington Star Ledger.
0: Let me have O'Brien on the city desk, huh?
3: One moment. O'Brien speaking.
0: Seamus?
3: Yeah?
0: This is Charlie Starbuck down at the Missing Persons Bureau. You want a hot one? No kidding. This'll cost you a beer, okay?
3: Shoot, Buck. I'll stay in your wavelength for 30 seconds.
0: Yeah, okay. We just got a radio message from the moon.
3: What?
0: From the moon.
3: Call me back when you're sober.
0: Okay, Seamus. If you don't know a story when you see one...
3: I'll send you the name of a good psychiatrist.
0: Dad.
3: So long, Orson Welles.
0: Orson Welles? Hey, how do you like that? He don't believe me.
1: Otterburn, Mr. Wade. Does that name ring a bell?
4: You're the man with the photographic memory, Henry. What about Otterburn?
1: Cornelius Otterburn, atomic physicist. Reported missing from his home in Baltimore on June 5th, 1945, just 5 years ago. Vanished completely.
4: Are you trying to tell me you really think there's something to this man-in-the-moon business? Henry, I'm surprised at you. This is some crack...

0: Are you Mr. Henry Timken?
1: That's my name.
0: Permit me, Jefferson Philo, scientific feature writer. May I have a moment of your time?
1: Certainly. Just sit down at my desk right over here.
0: Thank you. My, that's quite a stack of papers.
1: Filing. I'm the records custodian of the Bureau. 12 years and never misplaced a record.
0: Magnificent. Now, Mr. Timken.
1: Yes?
0: Mr. O'Brien, the editor of the Star Ledger, said I might drop by and investigate a rumor. Only a rumor, mind you, that a message from the, moon?
1: Well, we aren't certain it's from the moon. It may be a bounce. They have bounced radar waves off the moon, you know.
0: Yes, I know. I wrote the first newspaper article on it.
1: Oh, really? Well, I'd be interested to read it.
0: I must have a copy in my briefcase.
1: Well, don't bother.
0: Oh, but I insist. There you are. I'll leave it on your desk. Well,
1: thank you very much.
0: Now, about this message from the moon, Mr. Timken.
1: Well, we don't know for sure, as I said, but I believe that this message, wherever it originates, is from Cornelius Otterburn.
0: The physicist?
1: Oh, you know him.
0: I once wrote an article on his contribution to nuclear mechanics. A brilliant man, Otterburn, years ahead of his contemporaries.
1: Well, whoever is sending those signals, if he isn't on the moon, is at least using the moon as a sounding board, bouncing the signal.
0: But why, Mr. Timken? Why?
1: Look here, Mr. Philo. If you will come here tomorrow night at 8, we may learn the answer to that question. I have arranged with Charlie, our radio man, to let me use the equipment.
0: May I consider this an invitation?
1: You certainly may.
0: Very well, sir. Until tomorrow night, then. Goodbye, sir.
1: Goodbye, Mr. Philo. Goodbye. Lackaday. Now, let me see now. Well, that's funny. Where did this list of names come from? Paul Ahrens, astromathematician. Robert Simons, electronic engineer. Carl Parker, mining specialist. Oh, this must have got mixed up with the papers on my desk by accident. It's a peculiar list of names. Most peculiar.

0: Good morning, Charlie.
1: Oh, hi, Mr. Tipton. I see we made the papers.
2: Oh?
1: And how? Mr. Chief steamed up about it.
2: What did the paper say?
1: Mostly ha-ha. Here's the Herald.
2: Oh?
1: Oh, brother, what a panty.
2: Uh-huh. Oh, dear. Oh, my. No wonder Mr. Wade is hopping.
1: About tonight, Mr. Timken, I don't know.
2: Now, you promised you'd give me a key to the radio room, Charlie.
1: Yeah, but I didn't expect this.
2: Listen, Charlie, we've got to find out if there's something to that message. If Otterburn is alive somewhere and radioing for help, it is...
1: Hold it. Time for the morning broadcast. We've got quite a list today.
2: Well, do you mind if I listen a while? We may hear Otterburn.
1: Oh, I ain't self-conscious. Stick around. Attention. Attention, this is the Federal Bureau of Missing Persons calling all local agencies nationwide. This is a coded broadcast. The following persons are missing. Ahrens, Dr. Paul, 5'5", brown hair, brown eyes, scar on left side of chin.
2: Ahrens?
1: Thick glasses, occupation, astro-mathematician. Missing since 6 o'clock this morning.
2: Being
1: sought by Bel Air Police.
2: Charlie.
1: Repeat, Dr. Paul Ahrens.
2: Charlie, shut it off a second.
1: Oh, now listen, Mr. Timken. It's okay to stay, but you can't interrupt.
2: This is important. Now, what time was Dr. Ahrens reported missing?
1: 6 a.m. We got the report from Bel Air less than an hour ago.
2: Are you certain, Charlie?
1: Yeah, positive. What is this?
2: Charlie, what's the next name on the list?
1: Let's see. Simons, Robert.
2: What?
1: Engineer, came in less than 20 minutes ago.
2: For 20?
1: What's the matter with you? You look like you've seen a ghost.
2: Nothing, Charlie. Except that last night, quite by accident, someone left a list of names on my desk, and that list included the names of those two men who weren't reported missing until an hour ago.
1: What? Yeah, that don't sound right to me.
2: It isn't right, Charlie. Which raises a question. Who would make up a list of missing persons before they were missing, not after?

0: You know, friends, when I talk about Wheaties, breakfast of champions, I mean something like this. Champions do eat Wheaties because they feel Wheaties give them energy they need and because they just plain like the way Wheaties taste. And even though they are champions, that isn't unusual. Sort of the way you and I look at it, isn't it? Here's Ed Prentice with a perfect illustration of my meaning.
1: Now, young man, will you tell us what you do for a living?
2: I pitch.
1: You what?
2: Pitch. You know, baseball. When you have a baseball team, you have to have a pitcher. I'm a pitcher. I pitch.
1: Oh, yes, I see. And are you on a team?
2: Yes, sir. I'm on the Cleveland Indians.
1: Cleveland Indians, hmm? What is your name, young man?
2: I'm Bob Feller, and you know it as well as I do, Ed.
1: Sure I do, Bob. It's good to see you. This makes your 14th season playing with the Indians, doesn't it?
2: Yep, Ed. 14 years.
1: Well, tell me, Bob, how long have you been eating Wheaties?
2: Oh, about 20 years, give or take a couple.
1: You mean you started eating Wheaties before you started playing ball?
2: Why, of course. What's so strange about that? Most people start eating Wheaties before they get to playing ball. In fact, most people never start playing baseball. You don't have to be a ball player to enjoy the lift you get from Wheaties with milk and fruit.
1: You're right as rain, Bob. No champ ever said a truer word about Wheaties, breakfast of champions.
3: And you say this list of names was left on your desk accidentally?
4: I believe so, Mr. Wade.
3: Do you have any ideas?
4: Well, it's hard to say. Mr. Philo left some papers from his briefcase.
3: Mr. Philo?
4: A science feature writer.
3: I see. You were the leak on the story, then?
4: Oh, yes, sir. I'm afraid I was. I didn't think it would be treated as a laughingstock. Well, we'll deal with that later.
3: What's this Philo like?
4: Well, he's strange. Bald, thick glasses, tall, seems to know a great deal about scientific data, but being a science writer...
3: Is there any other possibility?
4: I don't know. But I do believe that this is all hooked up with the broadcast from Otterburn.
3: That seems like a very remote possibility.
4: A missing persons bureau deals in remote possibilities, Mr. Wade.
3: Henry, I do not require a statement of policy. What's the theory?
4: Mr. Wade, I have discovered that each year literally thousands of persons vanish, leaving no trace. They are never located. Where do they go? Nobody knows.
3: And?
4: They disappear in interesting cycles.
3: What sort of cycles?
4: Occupations, for example. One year we'll have a run on, say, coal miners. Next year the proportions of engineers increases, then scientists...
3: What do you think happens, Henry?
4: I don't know, Mr. Wade. But I'm beginning to suspect that somebody else has discovered the same phenomenon, even to the point, perhaps, of being able to predict who will turn up among the missing next.
3: Philo?
4: I don't know. But I would like to find out.
3: And you think Otterburn may be a part of this picture?
4: I definitely do, Mr. Wade.
3: Henry, do you honestly expect me to buy an idea like that?
4: Well, it's more than an idea. The two top men on this list are missing.
3: Maybe so. But the rest of them aren't. Parker, Watson, Gibbs.
4: Well,
3: I saw Parker in the restaurant where I had lunch today.
4: Yes, sir, but
3: and if
4: look...
3: You think I'm going to make myself a laughingstock by putting any belief in such a crack-brained theory?
4: Well,
3: excuse me.
4: Yes, sir.
3: Hello, Wade speaking. Yes? Yes, I see. What name? Just a moment. Henry, let me see that list again.
4: Oh, yes, sir. Here you are, sir.
3: Go ahead. I see. I'll get back to you. I guess I owe you an apology, Henry.
4: Yeah, sir?
3: Carl Parker was just reported missing.
4: Parker?
3: The third man on your list.
4: Holy mackerel.
3: Exactly. Henry, perhaps I've underestimated you. Maybe this time you really stumble onto something.
4: What do you intend to do, Mr. Wade?
3: I don't know. I haven't thought it out yet.
4: I was planning to listen for another broadcast tonight in the hope that Otterburn might try to contact us again.
3: I'll join you.
4: I also invited Mr. Philo, the science feature writer, you know.
3: I'll be glad to meet him. I'm beginning to get interested in your Mr. Philo.
4: Mr. Wade... You don't think...
3: That he's mixed up in this? I don't know, Henry.
4: Well, Mr. Wade, let's contact the police.
3: No, Henry, I think we're better off keeping this between ourselves for the moment. I don't want the police slapping at the bureau if you're wrong.
4: I don't know, Mr. Wade.
3: Besides, there may be more danger than you realize. Let's keep it quiet. Shall we, Henry?
4: Yes, sir. I didn't realize there was any danger.

0: 8 o'clock. Friend Mr. Filer was late.
1: He said he'd be here, sir.
0: Moon is almost in direct phase. You can't wait much longer. You'd better switch on the set.
1: Yes, sir.
0: I left a light in the hall for Mr. Filer when he comes. Are you getting anything?
1: Well, just some foreign stuff.
2: Programming from Johannesburg, South Africa. We continue in Africa.
1: Oh, no, dear. That's a very peculiar transmission sound.
3: Earth.
1: That sounds like something. See if I can work the selector here.
0: The moon is in phase.
1: Yes, sir.
3: Hello. Earth, can you hear me?
1: I'll try to return. Hello? Hello?
3: Hello, Earth.
1: Hello, do you hear me?
3: I get you now. Thank God.
1: Who are you? Can you hear me? Who are you?
3: This is Professor Cornelius Otterburn. Hello?
1: Go on, I hear you.
3: Not much time. They're on to me. They've located my sending point. You hear me?
1: Go ahead, keep talking.
3: I've only enough oxygen for a few minutes more.
1: Well, where are you?
3: I'm on the Earth side of the moon. You get that? The Earth side of the moon. A volcanic crater.
4: Good Lord.
1: Start that recorder, Mr. Wade. Go on, explain, please. Explain, please.
3: Listen closely. There's an Earth colony on the moon. There is an Earth colony on the far side of the moon. Made up of renegade scientists and criminals. Professor Ernst Holtzman.
1: Holtzman, he died in an insane asylum in 1938.
3: Professor Ernst Holtzman discovered nuclear rocket power in 1935. Turned his plans over to escaped inmates of the asylum. They took off and set up a colony on the far side of the moon in 1938.
0: Go ahead, we're recording you.
3: Each year, they recruit new colonists from Earth. Slave labor, mostly. Some women, scientists. The oxygen problem is a big one. I was kidnapped in 1945.
1: Yes, we know. Keep talking.
3: They wanted me to work on atomic drive with their flying discs. Hello?
1: We're still getting you. Go on, go on.
3: Six others and I escaped.
1: Speak louder.
3: Not much oxygen left. Getting weaker. We pulled what little oxygen we had. The others, dead now. Thank God I reached you. You've got to stop them. Stop them.
1: Stop who?
3: The moon colony. Planning to take over the Earth. Listen. They have agents on Earth. Hear me?
1: Agents on Earth? Where? Who? Hello? Hello?
3: Agent in...
0: Henry, look out.
1: The light.
0: Someone at the window. Get back. Henry, are you all right?
1: I think so. Oh, his shot smashed the transmitter.
0: Strike a match. Careful.
1: Whew, that was close.
0: I got a look at him. From the description, it was your Mr. Philo.
1: Well, we got a recording anyway, but... not the most important part of the message.
0: Henry, we've got to get you out of here. He said they have agents. Philo's probably one of them. He'd be looking for you now, trying to kill you.
1: The police,
0: you
1: Mr.
0: think
1: Wade.
0: The police would believe a fantastic story like this? People being kidnapped to the moon as slave labor? Moon colony planning an invasion of the Earth? Henry, believe me, they'd clap us into straitjackets before we could finish.
1: We've got to do something.
0: We need time to get proof.
1: But we can't walk out of here. Philo's probably waiting.
0: We can only figure some way. Wait, I know.
1: How?
0: Listen. There's a service elevator that leads to the basement garage. My car is there.
1: Mr. Wade, let's
0: call the police. By the time the police get here, we'll be dead. You think Philo will wait outside all night?

0: This is the basement. Come on. Keep to the side.
1: Yes, sir.
0: Shh. Here's the car. All right, Henry. You open the garage door, then jump into the car. We'll make a dash for it.
1: But where can we go?
0: I have a farm outside Chevy Chase. It's private, miles from the nearest neighbor, and completely hidden by trees. We'll run for that. Go ahead, start the door up.
1: All right, Mr. Wade.
0: Quick, jump in.
1: Yes, sir.
0: All right, here we go. Cross your fingers, Henry.

0: I made it out all right. Anything doing?
1: Well, there's a blue coupe behind us. It seems to be following.
0: I'll cut up Pennsylvania Avenue and out Route 1 toward Baltimore.
1: It is following. He turned with us. Can you go faster?
0: Not much faster.
1: He's gaining on us.
0: I've got an idea. Hang on, Henry.
1: Yes, sir. Why did you stop?
0: Turn off the lights, quick. It worked. He shot right past us. Now we'll double back and go out another route. I think everything's going to be all right now. We can be at my farm in less than an hour.

0: This place is really out in the wilderness, Mr. Wade.
1: You can stay here indefinitely till we figure out the next move. Just up this dirt road now, there's a big abandoned wheat silo on my grounds. It's down in a hollow where it can't be seen except from the air. And even then, the oak trees shield it. It'll hide you out there. Now we can leave the car here. We'll never be seen. Come on.
0: How did you ever find this place, Mr. Wade?
1: I've always liked seclusion. Came up here to get away from it all. There's the silo.
0: Well, it's certainly well hidden.
1: There's a small door around the side. Come on.
0: Yes, sir.
1: Oh! Careful of those bushes. It's hard to see them in the dark.
0: Do you suppose Philo will find us?
1: I assure you, Henry, that Mr. Philo will never find us here. Not in a million years. Here's the door.
0: It's pitch dark.
1: Hold my arm. I know the way. Just a few steps up, then another door.
0: Yes. Steel. This is an unusual silo. Double walls, wood outside, steel inside.
1: Completely fire. An army couldn't wreck it. We're inside the inner shell. Careful. You're in a circular room. Stay here a moment. I'll go outside and see if the coast is clear. In a moment, your eyes will become accustomed to the darkness. I'll bring back some food and water.
0: Well, don't be long, Mr. Wade. This place gives me the willies.
1: I'll just be a moment.
0: Yes, sir. Mr. Wade. Mr. Wade. I swear I hear something. Mr. Wade! What's that? There is something. Good Lord. There's someone in here. It's locked. Oh, no. Oh, this must be a light switch. Oh, thank God.
2: Oh, no. People. 10, 15, 20 of them.
0: Mr. Wade! Help! Help!
3: We'll do you no good to shout, Henry.
2: Mr. Wade, where are you?
3: Outside, speaking over the intercom.
2: Mr. Wade, there are people in here. 15 or 20 of them. They're sitting like statues just staring at me.
3: They won't hurt you, Henry. They've all been drugged. They're even more helpless than you.
2: Yes, but who are they?
3: Permit me to introduce them, Henry, since they're currently unable to introduce themselves. The gentleman seated before you is Dr. Paul Ahrens, the astro-mathematician.
2: Ahrens?
3: Next to him is Mr. Robert Simons, electronic engineer.
2: Name's on the list?
3: Yes. They've all been recruited for work with Professor Halsman's group on the moon.
2: On the moon? Then you're one of them?
3: Of course. You'll turn around, Henry. You'll recognize the drugged form of your old friend, Mr. Philo.
2: Philo? But I thought...
3: That he was part of the conspiracy? No, on the contrary. His stooping made it necessary for me to include him.
2: Yes, but the man in the window, the one who fired the shots...
3: An agent of mine, the pilot of this ship.
2: Ship? What ship?
3: This silo is a camouflage for a rocket launching platform. In a moment, the roof will slide back for the rocket's takeoff.
2: A rocket ship?
3: In exactly 70 hours, you and your companion will join Professor Otterburn on the moon.
2: But you can't do this to me.
3: We have done it, Henry.
2: No!
3: You see, there was another name omitted from that list, which I carelessly mixed up with your papers. That of Henry Timken.
2: No!
3: Bon voyage.
2: I won't let you do this!

Attention. Attention. Missing since 8 o'clock last night, the following persons. Timken Henry, age 45, height 5 feet 8, brown eyes, slightly balding.

0: Tonight, Dimension X has presented The Man in the Moon, an original story by George Lefferts. Featured players were Louis Van Ruten as Henry Timpkin and Santos Ortega as Wade. Your narrator was Norman Rose. Music by Albert Berman, engineer Bill Chambers. Dimension X is produced by Van Woodward and directed by Edward King. In a moment, we'll tell you about next week's show. And now, here is your Wheaties man, Frank Martin.
1: 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And see for yourself how Wheaties at 7 can help at 11. Breakfast of champions. Yes, yes.
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1: If you frighten easily, we sincerely suggest that you turn off your radio now.
2: My name, Arch Obler. Tonight, the fourth in our series of tales of the weird and the unusual. If you like moon and June and love and dove, and if you're afraid of the dark and the things of the dark, you're forewarned, for tonight's story is about the greatest terror in the world, the conscience of a man.
1: Yes, Mr. Obler, a guilty conscience can be the cause of untold terror. And yet, well, I was just thinking, thousands of innocent people today, right here in America, are finding great cause for alarm. I mean those men and women who daily seem to grow more tired and nervous. Well, if, as with so many, it's only because you need more vitamin B and iron, get ironized yeast tablets. They've worked wonders for thousands who only needed more of these substances. Help them gain glorious new strength and energy, and 5, 10, even more pounds, often in a few short weeks. Remember the name, ironized yeast tablets. And now?
2: Lights out, everybody.
3: Wangara. Wangara, shut that door. You get out, you smell up the place.
4: Big fella rain, boss. Big fella rain.
3: So what? Get out of here. Get out, I tell you. Don't squat there looking up at me. Get out. All right, I'll throw you out. Up with you. You filthy devil. Out! Filthy beggar. Write my last letters. Dear Sheldon. Well, here's my last letter to you. Another 3 weeks and my exile's over. I'm coming home. After 3 years in this devil-forsaken bush country, home. Home. I've almost forgotten how to write that word. Well, Sheldon, my friend, tell them to fatten up the fatted calf. I'm coming home rich. S. Alec Riverton won't have to take their infernal snobbery. He struck it rich out here, and he's coming back to buy the town and everybody in it. Liar, liar, liar. You haven't struck it rich. You're still a tramp. You're nothing. Nothing. 3 years in hell and you're nothing. Yes, they always laughed at you and they'll keep on laughing. Alec Riverton. Have you heard? He's back in town. Yeah, sure, he's broke. He's always broke. Broke. Broke. Who? Wangara. Didn't I tell you to stay out?
4: Bushman.
3: Get out of here. Bushman. Blast you, get out.
4: Bushman, look. Me find. Me find. Me, Mungara. Me find.
3: Give it to me.
4: No. Me find. Me.
3: Diamond as big as your hand.
4: Me take stone Queenlan. Buy 2, 3 wife. Me, Mungara.
3: Listen, Mungara. I have no money.
4: Me take Queenland. Bushman Queenland got lot money. Oh, yes, lot money.
3: But I'll give you my rifle. See? Big gun. You, Mungara. Give me that diamond.
4: No. No give one gun. Mungara go Queenland. Get lot money, lot gun.
3: Mungara, wait. Listen to me. Money. I'll give you money. More money than Queensland, man.
4: My hand? Give me money, my hand?
3: Tomorrow. Sun come up. I'll give you money. You hear me? Plenty, plenty money. Now, Give me the diamond.
4: No. Boss man no got money. Me go queen land.
3: No, wait, you can't go.
4: Boss man no hold me. Mungara go.
3: Stand still. Listen to me, you filthy savage.
4: No, no.
3: Listen to me. I've got to have that diamond. It's my chance. You can't take it from me.
4: Go queen land.
3: I'll give you anything you want. Just give me a chance to buy it from
4: no,
3: me. No, I'll not let you get away from
4: no.
3: me.
4: No.
3: That diamond, give it to me. You're not going to sell it to anybody else. Give it to me.
4: No. Me find it. You no take from me. No.
3: You devil. I can't take it. I haven't got your strength.
4: No, me go.
3: All right. Your knife. Knife. I'll kill you. Kill you.

0: one.
1: You kill Mongara. You go long way now, but long way no help you. You die 3 days when you

0: Alec Riverson.
1: Yes, Charles, over here.
2: By George, Alec, really you?
1: Good to see you, Sheldon. You got my letter?
2: Oh, obviously, I'm here. You've struck it rich, huh? Good old Alec. What'd you find? The whole bunch of us have been crazy with curiosity ever since I got your letter. Gold, platinum, tungsten.
1: I'm very tired, Charles.
2: Oh, I knew you'd do it, Alec. All you needed was a little perseverance. Once you stayed down there, I knew you wouldn't come back till you did something important. All right, old fella, tell me now, what did you...
1: If you don't mind, Charles, I'm very tired. I had a bad trip.
2: Why? Well, I'm sorry, I didn't stop to think. There'll be plenty of time to talk later, won't there?
1: Yes. Yes, I suppose there will be.
3: Cab, sir? Cab, sir, lowest rates to the best hotel.
1: Yes, yes, I'll take a cab.
3: Right in, sir.
2: Oh, but, Alec, your bags...
1: I'm having them sent on. Get in.
2: Right.
3: Where to, Chief?
1: Arlington Hotel.
3: Right.
2: Well, Arlington, eh?
1: I can afford it.
2: Oh, I should hope so. One day's rent in that place would pay for a week in your old flat, eh, Ellie?
1: What of it? I tell you, I can afford to do as I please.
2: You must have had a hard trip.
1: What do you mean?
2: Just what I said.
1: No, you didn't say what you wanted to say. I'll say it. Say it.
2: Alec, what's the matter?
1: Nothing's the matter. Nothing, I tell you. What can be the matter? I tell you, I've struck it rich. You hear me? Rich. I haven't failed. Oh, Charles, help me.
2: Alec, what is it?
1: I've got to talk. I've got to. Charles, I've got to tell someone... You, the truth. Charles, listen to me. I had some trouble down there.
2: Trouble?
1: Yes, with a man. And yet not a man. Australian bushman, savage. He found a diamond, a tremendous diamond. I had nothing. 3 years of hell and work, and I had nothing. That ignorant savage with a fortune he wouldn't know what to do with. So I...
2: So what? You what?
1: I cheated him out of it. Sheldon, didn't you hear me?
2: What am I supposed to say?
1: Yes. Yes, there's little you can say, isn't there? I feel better already. It takes the grind out of a thing to talk about it, doesn't it? And you won't tell anybody, will you, Sheldon? Sheldon, don't just look at me like that. He did that too.
2: He?
1: Mongara, the man I... Filthy savage. Why should his eyes... Listen... You know what he said? He said that 3 days after I got off the boat...
2: 3 days after you got off the boat, what?
1: What? What did you say?
2: Well, I didn't say it. You did. You said that 3 days after you got off
1: the boat... Oh, no, that doesn't matter. All that matters is that I've got a pocket full of cash. Yeah, that's important, isn't it?
2: I think I'm sorry for you.
1: Sorry for me? You crazy? I got all the money I can use for the rest of my life. Hey, you, cab driver. Pull back that glass. I want to talk to you.
4: Your chief, what's on your mind?
1: What do you take me for, a country cousin? This isn't the shortest way to town.
4: Well, you see, big shot, it's this way. I just...
5: Thought that you'd die in 3 days when you get off. Big fellow boat, 3 days cross the river tunnel. You die.
1: Alec, what is it? Stop the cab! Stop the cab! Stop it!
2: Alec, what is it? What's wrong?
1: You! Cab driver, what did you say? What did you say?
2: Sir, help me. I ain't said nothing.
1: No, no, you spoke.
2: Alec, what's wrong with you? He didn't say anything to get excited about.
4: No, honest, all I said was that I'd take you the way you wanted to go.
1: Ungara's voice. I heard it.
2: Mongara, but you said
1: he's dead, yes. Yes, I know he's dead. Dead and rotting half across the world. He couldn't have spoken. And yet, I think I heard him. The dead can't speak.
0: Come on, Joe, tell us about it.
6: Tell us another one. Tell us one about that.
7: You mind if we go outside for a little while, Miss Bennett? Nan?
8: All right. I can't take those jokes either. Well, this is more like it.
7: The air is good.
8: Yeah.
7: I haven't had a word alone with you all night, have I?
8: Truthfully, I didn't expect you to talk.
7: Why not?
8: Oh, Charlie Sheldon told me you weren't much of a talker.
7: He's right. Where I've come from, I haven't had many opportunities to talk.
8: Well, come now, not sing, Mr. Riverton.
7: Almost as bad as that. Down under.
8: Where?
7: The bush country, interior Australia.
8: Oh.
7: You know, you're the first woman I've gone out with since I got back.
8: I'm not quite sure whether that's so flattering.
7: It is. Until Sheldon introduced me to you, I just didn't want to be with anyone.
8: Thank you.
7: Very pretty, aren't you?
8: In the dark?
7: No, really.
8: I'm all there.
7: Man.
8: 3 years in the bush country. Maybe I'd better go in.
7: No, stay. Please. Just talk to me.
8: Talk?
7: Yes.
8: All right. How long have you been back?
7: 1 day.
8: Is that all? I'd better go in. Oh, no. No, I won't. What were you doing in Australia? Business of some sort?
7: You. Please tell me about you. You're an actress.
8: Two schools of thought. Right now, I'm what's unhappily known as resting between engagements.
7: Let's get away from here.
8: What do you mean?
7: Go. Someplace away from here.
8: Should I?
7: I want you to.
8: That does it. I can never say no to a good-looking man who knows his own mind. All right, Mr. Riverton.
5: Whatever you say, but don't forget that 3 day, boss man. You die.
7: No.
8: Well, what's the matter? What is it?
7: You. What did you just say?
8: Well, all I said was that if you wanted...
5: 2-3 day, boss man, you die. You
7: devil!
8: What?
7: You think you can fool me, but it's you, Mangara. I heard you.
8: What's the joke? I don't get it.
7: Out of your throat, I heard it.
8: Well, now look here.
7: I'll stop you! I'll stop you, Mangara. I will. I will.
9: Help!
10: Help!
9: Hey, somebody's scared. Hey, stop that, Joe. Let go of her. Let go of her. Help! Somebody help. He's choking her to death. He's choking her.
11: Ladies and gentlemen, supposing we have a quick intermission before we go on with the second half of the Lights Out story. The story of Alec Riverton, a man who thought 3,000 miles of ocean could separate him from the memory of the man he had killed. And now to return to Lights Out. 2 days have gone by since Alec Riverton got off the boat, and this is the third day, the fatal day of the Australian Bushman's prophecy.
12: Now, look here, Alec. For 24 hours, you haven't moved out of this room. Now, why don't
7: you... Stop it. It's none of your business.
12: Oh, isn't it? Not for me, you'd be in jail right now. Why do you think Nan Bennett didn't have you thrown in jail?
7: She needed money.
12: Yeah. It took me 3 hours straight talking to talk her into it. Once and for all, why did you choke her?
7: It's none of your business.
12: Nothing's my business. No. I'm just the guy who happened to be chump enough to be friend, eh? Alec, listen to me. Go to the police.
7: No, don't say that. Sheldon, if you talk.
12: I can't talk and I won't talk, Alec. My infernal friendship. Alec, at least let me call in a doctor.
7: Doctor? What do I want with a doctor?
12: For your nerves, maybe.
7: Mind your own business, I tell you. I'm all right. There's nothing. Who's that?
12: Oh, waiter, I suppose, about dinner.
7: Are you sure?
12: Who else?
7: Ask who it is.
12: Oh, of course.
10: Who is it? Room service?
12: Oh. Well, come in. Come in.
10: Your dinner, sir.
7: Yes, yes, I know what it is. Well, set the table. Serve it.
10: Very good, sir.
12: You are in a state, all right, Ellie. I just don't get it.
7: The second day.
12: What?
7: Never mind. You're going to eat with me, or aren't you?
10: Everything is ready, sir.
7: Well, it's about time. Here, you sit here, Sheldon.
12: All right.
7: Waiter.
10: Yes, sir?
7: Lights. Let's have some more light here. I want to see what I'm eating.
12: Alec, there's plenty of light.
7: Don't you interfere. I pay for service, and I'll get it. Waiter, didn't you hear me? But don't stand there gaping at me. Do as I said.
10: Yes, sir, but I was...
5: Just thinking that you die in 3 days. 3 days, boss, Riverton, you die.
7: Alec, kill you! Waiter, I'll kill you!
13: No, sir, let go of me. I didn't do anything.
14: Alec, let go of him. Are you completely out of your mind?
7: Kill him. I will. I will.
13: But I didn't do anything. You turned the table over.
7: You did, sir. I swear it.
13: That's true, Alec. You overturned the table. The waiter didn't.
7: Mungara. His voice. Waiter, you spoke with his voice. I heard you. I saw your lips move.
13: What? Alec, what are you saying?
7: The waiter, what did he say? Quickly, what did he say before I threw over the table? Answer me. What did he say?
13: Why?
12: I don't remember. What did you say, waiter?
13: I merely said that I thought the meat was a bit cold. Perhaps I'd better replace it.
7: No, you lie. You lie, I heard you. You spoke with his voice. Get out! That devil won't get me, he's dead. Get out! Get out!
13: Get out! My head. I...
7: Alec! Alec!
12: Doctor, isn't there something you can do?
11: Violent again?
12: All night. He'd doze off, and then he'd wake up screaming about devils. And... Doctor, you've got to do something for him.
11: If I only knew what was troubling him. Do you know?
12: Yeah, he's got some crazy fixation about some Australian savage. He told me he cheated him. He keeps repeating, the third day, over and over again in his nightmare.
11: The third day?
12: Yeah. And today, when dawn came, he began to cry. He said that today was the third day. Doctor, please, come in and look at him for yourself.
11: As you wish.
7: Who is it? What do you want?
12: It's the doctor, Alec.
11: Yes, good morning, Mr. Riverton. What's this nonsense about nightmares?
7: I'm glad you came, Doctor. He won't dare come when you're here, will he, Doctor?
11: He? Well, who do you mean?
7: No, never mind what I mean. Just stay by me. Don't leave me not today. Sheldon, you won't leave me.
12: Of course not, Alec. Please try to calm down, will you, fella?
7: You think I've gone crazy, don't you? Well, I tell you, I haven't. I did hear him talk. Twice. Yes, once the first day and once the second day. But today I must not hear him. You hear me? I must not. If I do, I die too, and I can't die. I won't die. I never had anything. Now I can live. I can have all the...
11: I'd better give him the hypodermic.
12: Yes, please. Anything to quiet him. He's so afraid. I can't help him.
11: Mr. Riverton, please.
8: What?
12: Your arm.
13: What are you going to do?
12: Why, well, they want to give you a sedative subcutaneously. You'll act quickly that way.
13: Put you to sleep, Ellie. Sleep? It'll put me to sleep?
12: Yes, of course.
13: Then give it to me quickly. He can't hurt me when I sleep, can he?
12: Who can't hurt you?
13: Stop asking questions, I tell you. Give me the injection quickly. The third day, if I fool him today, he can't hurt me ever. I know he can. Give me the injection. Here's my arm.
12: Hurry, Doc.
13: Yes, hurry. I've got to be asleep.
12: Yes, of course. In a moment, you'll be all right. Yes, just another second and...
5: You'll die, Boss Riverton. You'll die.
12: Alex Riverton. Mr. Riverton.
13: No. Stay away from me.
12: What?
13: I heard you.
12: What is
13: wrong? You're not the doctor. You're him. The devil, Mungara.
2: Doctor, he's out of his mind.
12: Do something. Yes, of course. I'll give him the sedative.
13: No. You're him. I know it. You're him. You speak with his voice. I heard you. You're him.
12: Alec, the doctor wants to help you.
7: Of course. To help you.
13: No, don't touch me, Mungara. Don't touch me, Mungara. Get away from me, Mungara. You're dead. I killed you. I saw the knife drive in you. You're dead. You hear me? You're dead. You're dead. The dead can't live again. No. That knife in your hand. Don't do it to me. I'll give you back your diamond. I'll give you back. I'll give you back your diamond, Mungara. Don't knife me. Don't. Don't.
12: Doctor, he's fainted.
7: Yes, he... No. No, it can't be.
12: Doctor, what is it? What's wrong?
7: Your friend. He's dead.
12: Dead?
7: Yeah.
12: Why? Why did he die?
7: Why? I don't know. I only touched him with a hypodermic needle.
11: You mean, Mr. Obler, the man died from the power of suggestion?
15: You heard the story. Whether it was suggestion or the force of the unknown, judge for yourself. Right now, I'd much rather tell you about next week's Lights On. It's titled Across the Gap, and the thought in it a very exciting one. Is it possible for human beings to move across space with the speed of light?
11: Oh, wait a minute. Don't forget that 35-mile-an-hour speed limit.
15: You know, I'm talking about the future, but more of that in a moment.
11: Which gives me just a moment to ask you, ladies and gentlemen, how about your future?
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11: Lights Out will come to you next Tuesday at the same time. 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

0: Nearly ready, honey?
1: Darling, it takes time to put on lipstick properly.
2: Well, I'm sure the natives will love you as you are.
1: What natives? Where are we, Charlie?
2: You mean to sit there making up that utterly provocative lower lip after we arrive at the biggest motel in the only town on 150 miles of desert highway and not know where we are?
1: Well, I suppose I could find some postcards or envelopes in one of these drawers.
2: Nah, you just stick with the decorating. I'll fill you in from this folder. Let's see, this is the Beat Tatican. Beat Tatican Motel is located on the outskirts of Red Mountain, Arizona.
1: So that's where we are.
2: That's where we are. Red Mountain, Arizona is 485 miles east of Los Angeles. What's more, the temperature is now 20 degrees. It's expected to drop to 5 below tonight with snow before morning.
1: Well, now it doesn't say that in the folder.
2: No, the manager told me that when we registered.
1: 5 below?
2: Huh?
1: I've never been where it got that cold.
2: Now, you California gals, all you've got going for you there is climate. You never have weather.
1: I'm sorry I failed you so early in our marriage.
2: Better to know the worst right away. Well, come on, let's eat.
1: I'm ready. Now how do I look?
2: You look fine to me. But the Indians may think white men go on warpath again.
1: Huh?
2: Mm-hmm. White squaw wear heap much war paint.
1: Funny, man. Got the key?
2: I got it. Let's go.
1: Ooh, it's cold.
2: 20 degrees and dropping. Hey, be careful. There's ice there.
1: Oh.
2: Here, hang on to me.
1: What's that?
2: It's a train. That's what it is. Look, over there, across the road.
1: A train? Out here in the middle of nowhere?
2: Sure. It's main line from L.A. to Chicago. Runs alongside the highway out here for hundreds of miles.
1: Look at them eating dinner in that dining car. Mm-hmm. I'll bet they're nice and warm.
2: Want to change places?
1: Uh-uh. Oh, they look so safe. I don't want to be safe. I want adventure.
2: You picked a great place for it. Red Mountain, the hot spot of northern Arizona. Just look at it. There's one main street and 52 motels, 87 gas stations.
1: And 6 restaurants featuring chill mac and canned soup.
2: Yeah, the manager shills for the Kachina Doll down toward the center of town.
1: Watch out for that little truck, Charlie.
2: I see him. He's far enough away, I think. Oh, that so-and-so.
1: What's the matter, dude?
2: I don't know. He waited till I pulled out in front of him, and then he let me have his bright lights. Nearly blinded me in the rear vision mirror.
1: Oh, maybe he's signaling he wants to pass.
2: Let him.
1: Oh, that's it. He's blowing his horn. There he goes.
2: He's been in an awful hurry.
1: Oh, look out, he's putting on his brakes.
2: Gee, I nearly piled into him.
1: He's drunk, that's what.
2: Or crazy. Well, now he's slowed down to 20. Well, I'll have to pass him.
1: He won't let you.
2: What is this? I speed up, he speeds up.
1: Well, let him go then, Charlie.
2: It's a good thing nobody was coming toward us.
1: Well, watch out, he's slowing down again.
2: 15.
1: Do you suppose he's doing that on purpose?
2: Well, I don't know. Hey, come on, get going. I'm going to try it again. He won't let me by.
1: He is doing it on purpose. Well, there's the restaurant, the Kachina Doll.
2: Where?
1: Over there, on the left.
2: Well, there's one way of losing our comedian. I'll just peel off to the left and let him have the highway to himself.
1: He doesn't seem to want the highway, Charlie.
2: Hmm?
1: Look up the road. He's turning into that gas station. He's coming back.
2: I'll let him. Come on, let's eat.
1: Charlie, you better lock the car.
2: Why?
1: Him.
2: There's nothing for anybody to take.
1: I'd feel better if you locked it.
2: Oh, all right.
1: Look. Look, he's cruising by, looking us over like he was a cop and we did something.
2: Yeah, maybe he is. It occurred to me when he first swung in front of us.
1: Well, he isn't in uniform.
2: Well, yeah, the car's all locked. Let's go.
1: Charlie, down the road. He's turning round again. What's the matter with him?
2: Whatever it is, it's his problem. Let's see. I don't know where you want to sit.
3: Good evening, and how are you folks tonight?
2: Cold. We're not too late for dinner, are we?
3: Oh, no. We can take care of you. Right this way, please. Oh. Well, here's a nice booth for two.
2: Good.
3: Care for a little drink?
2: Oh. Sit down. Bye.
1: Well.
2: No, I don't think we do. I'm pretty hungry. Let's just have some food, because we're starved. Let's see the menu.
3: Okay, coming right up.
1: Charlie.
2: What?
1: The driver of that pickup truck. He just came in.
2: So? It's a public place.
1: But he's coming over here.
2: Let him.
0: Hey, you.
1: Don't pay any attention to him.
0: Hey, you.
2: Were you speaking to me?
0: Yeah, that blue 61 Chevy outside, that belong to you?
2: It does.
0: Well, I want to talk to you.
2: What's on your mind?
0: Outside.
1: Charlie, don't go.
2: I said, what's on your mind?
0: Now, look, bud, I don't like...

0: Kill you.
1: Yes, you could. It was stupid of me not to realize the danger I was
0: in. Well, I don't like people doing things like that.
1: I don't blame you. And believe me, it won't happen again.
0: Yeah, better not. Because the next time, brother, I'll kill you.
1: Yeah, I'm sure you will.
0: Yeah, I'll kill you next time.
1: I'll remember that.
0: Yeah, you do that. I don't like that kind of jazz.
1: And I don't blame you.
0: Yeah, well, I accept your apology, and only you remember the next time.
1: I remember. Next time, you'll kill me.
0: Yeah. And don't you forget it.
1: Believe me, I won't.
2: He was drunk, Charlie.
1: At least.
2: I could smell it all the way across the table.
1: Well, that's why I agreed with him.
2: You were wonderful.
1: I was afraid you'd think I was chicken.
2: Oh, no.
1: Yeah, there's no point arguing when they're that far gone. No wonder he drove the way he did.
2: I'm proud of you. You left him with nowhere to go but out.
3: Hey, did he give you any trouble,
1: sir? No, not really.
2: Oh, but he might have. He might have killed us out there on the road.
3: Oh, Leroy don't mean no harm.
2: You know him?
3: Ah, sure. Everybody knows Leroy. He talks rough, but he don't mean no harm. Well, you folks decided?
1: I'm not very hungry now.
2: Oh, but you must eat something, hon.
1: You order for me.
2: Gracious, I'm afraid I've lost my appetite, too.
3: Fried pork chops is nice tonight, with flour gravy.
2: No, I think not. Have you any soup?
3: Oh, yes, ma'am. Vegetable, tomato, green peas.
2: In cans?
3: Well, as a matter of fact, yes.
2: Good, I'd prefer it that way.
3: You do?
2: Yes, then the cook can't get at it.
3: Huh?
2: We'll have vegetable soup.
3: Well, okay. 2 vegetable soup. And what else?
2: That's all.
3: Yes, ma'am. And listen, don't let Leroy upset you. He's just a big kid, that's all.
2: Oh, who put that on?
1: Another folk song.
2: Charlie?
1: Hmm?
2: Are you sure you locked the car?
1: Yeah, I'm sure.
2: Maybe you better go look.
1: Why?
2: I don't know. Maybe he's done something. Oh, broken a window, slit a tire, I don't know.
1: Well, I was thinking the same thing. Okay, I'll go look.
2: But be careful.

0: Everything okay?
1: Yeah, everything's okay.
0: I've been thinking, hon. I think we ought to report him to the police.
1: Maybe.
0: We could have been killed, you know. If anybody had been coming the other way, when he wouldn't let us past him, we'd have been killed.
1: I know.
0: If he tried the same thing on somebody else and they were hurt, or worse, I'd never forgive myself.
2: Well, here we are, folks. Two vegetable soup? There. Say, are you sure you don't want to try the fried pork chops?
0: Quite sure, thank you.
1: Miss, can you call the police for me?
2: The police? What for?
1: I ask you now, can you call them for me?
2: Now, look, if it's on account of Leroy, well, I wouldn't do that if I was you.
1: You're not me, are you?
2: No. Well, I'll call him if you say so, but, you know, I'm kind of glad I'm not you.
1: What kind of a crack is that?
2: Leroy. Huh. You don't bother me.
0: Yes, officer, I wrote down the license number, 880.
1: 008.
0: Yes.
1: Yeah, that's right, officer. It was an International Harvester pickup, painted red and shiny.
3: That's Leroy, all right.
0: That's his horn.
3: No, lady, that ain't Leroy. That's the Orange Empire Express. Goes through here every night at 9:42.
0: Oh. Well, anyway, this Leroy was drunk.
3: More than likely.
1: He's driving in a fog.
3: And you want me to arrest him?
1: Don't you think you should before he causes an accident or...

0: or hurts or kills somebody?
1: Oh, that ain't likely.
0: Well, how do you know?
1: I know, Leroy.
0: Well, look, I know my rights. I hope you know your duty. I want you to swear out a warrant for the arrest of this Leroy. I want you to go out and pick him up and put him in jail till he sobers up.
1: Oh, Leroy's the same, drunk or sober. It makes no difference.
2: Then maybe he should go to another kind of institution.
1: You sure you want to make a formal complaint?
0: What's going on here? Is this Leroy the son of the mayor or the nephew of the governor or something? What kind of a conspiracy is this? Your boy Leroy could have killed me and my wife, and yes, I do want to make a formal complaint. That's what I thought I was doing.
1: Look at it this way. You're just passing through town. Chances are you won't be back this way for months, years, maybe never. But me, I gotta live here with Leroy and all the other Leroys in town. We get quite a few of them. They're just big kids. They don't really mean no harm, but they get restless. There ain't enough to do in this burg. Only one movie show. The TV don't come through good. That leaves the bars.
0: So they get their kicks on 66, scaring the pants off of tourists as they pass through.
1: Sounds kind of silly when you put it that way, but that's about the size of it. Tell you what I'll do. I'll have a talk with Leroy next time I see him.
0: Mm-hmm. Well, I want you to put him behind bars now. Tonight, before he kills someone.
1: Gee, mister, I sure would like to oblige you, but I wouldn't know where to begin looking for him at this hour of night. With the weather kicking up a blizzard, why, I just wouldn't know where to begin. That's a fact.
0: I don't mean to invade your privacy, hon, but haven't you already filed the nails on that hand?
2: Huh? Oh, yes. Charlie, I'm so nervous, I don't know what I'm doing. And I keep hearing noises outside.
0: Your imagination's playing tricks.
2: I suppose so. But just a minute ago, I thought I heard them again. Oh, Charlie, I know it's silly, but would you please check the car again for me?
0: Oh, come on, Flo.
2: Please. And then I promise I'll get ready for bed.
0: All right.
3: Flo.
2: What is it?
3: Somebody let the air out of the back tire.
2: Leroy.
0: Come on, answer the phone.
2: Hurry, Charlie, hurry.
0: Well, they don't answer. Yeah, no wonder.
2: What?
0: That's this card here. It says, the motel switchboard is closed after 10 p.m.
2: Oh, but we've got to get air in those tires.
0: Well, couldn't it wait till morning?
2: No, Charlie. I will not stay in this place a minute longer with that crazy man out there beeping his horn at us and I don't know what all. Next thing, he'll murder us in our beds.
0: Well, I can't get anybody to answer the phone.
2: Well, we'll just have to wake up the manager.
0: I'm not going to like it.
2: I couldn't care less.
4: Here's nothing I can do for you, Mac. I'm all alone here.
0: But can't you come out and...
4: Call up in the morning. Somebody will take care of you then.
2: Same thing?
0: Same thing.
5: I could have told you. Nobody's coming out in this weather to fix the time.
0: How do you get the police?
5: Well, they ain't coming out either.
6: Number, please.
0: Operator, will you give me the police?
5: Look, you folks are keeping me up.
0: I'm sorry. This will only take a minute.
7: Red Mountain Police?
0: Listen, did you pick up Leroy?
7: Oh, you.
0: Yeah, it's me. You got Leroy in jail?
7: No, I ain't run into him.
0: I didn't think so. Well, he's just let the air out of my tires.
7: Sure was him. See him do it?
0: Of course I didn't see him do it. But my rear tires are flat, and what's more, I can't get anybody to come out here and pump them up for me.
7: Sorry, that ain't a police matter. You can get somebody in the morning, no doubt.
0: Well, I don't want to wait till morning. I don't want to spend another minute in your crummy town. I want to get out of here right now.
7: Then you're going to have to pump up your tires your own self.
0: It's a good idea. I just might do that.
7: That's about all I could suggest. And don't you fret. I'll speak to Leroy as soon as I see him.
0: Thanks. Thanks a lot. Come on, Flo. Let's get out of here.
5: Just a minute. You owe me for those phone calls.
0: Yeah, here. Keep the change. Buy a trip to the moon.
2: How's it going, honey?
0: The last one's nearly up. Is the car packed?
2: Oh, everything's ready to go. Oh, listen. That's him. That's his horn. Hurry, Charlie.
0: No. Don't let's panic, Flo. What can he do?
2: No, I don't know.
0: Oh, what's he done, really?
2: Charlie, just don't try to reason with me. Get that tire pumped up and take me away from here. Oh, please. Please, Charlie, please.

0: What's the idea of parking out in front of the police station blowing that horn?
1: Oh.
0: You're giving this town a bad name, scaring them tourists. They wanted me to arrest you.
1: Oh, you wouldn't do that to an old friend.
0: I didn't want to, but then you had to go and let the air out of their tires.
1: You know, I do the darndest thing sometimes.
0: No, you're going home. I'll lock you up for being ornery.
1: You better do that, Pete, because I never make it. You know, I can't see to drive home.
0: All right, climb out then. I'll give you a cell to sleep it off in.
1: Yeah.
0: Knock off that horn.
1: Oh, but it sounds so pretty. Pete, you know, you're a real pal. Just a real pal. Putting up a pal for the night in the jailhouse.
2: See that sign, hon?
3: City Limits Red Mountain. Come back soon.
1: Sure we will.
3: Oh, Charlie, I never was so glad to get out of any place in my whole life.
2: Well, I didn't exactly enjoy it too much myself.
3: Turn on the radio, huh?
2: It's funny how a little thing like that can work on you. And grow to on the edge of panic, you know?
3: Oh, those snowflakes are so big. They come straight at you. Well, what a duck, because they seem to be coming through the windshield.
2: The best driving conditions, I can tell you that. Can't be much better than 20.
3: Oh, I don't care if you have to crawl. We're getting further away from that dreadful town every minute.
2: Oh, that's all I need.
3: What?
2: Oh, some idiot behind me with his high beam on. Only one headlight. It's murder.
3: Charlie, you don't suppose... Charlie, it's Leroy.
2: He's overtaken us fast.
3: You can't let him pass. You can't let him box us out here in this blizzard.
2: I can't drive much faster.
3: You've got to, Charlie. Charlie, you've got to.
2: But I can't see. The snow is just a white wall.
3: Faster, Charlie. Charlie, he's gaining on us.
2: Yeah, but that one headlight's in the mirror. It's blinding me slow.
3: He's gaining on us, Charlie. Faster. Faster.
2: Slow, I can't see. I can't see a thing.

0: Mechanical Motel.
1: This is Pete, over at the police station.
0: You woke me up.
1: I'm sorry, Sam. That terrorist that was beefing about Leroy, he still there?
0: No, I wouldn't know. I was trying to get some sleep.
1: Yeah, well, if you see him, tell him I picked up Leroy. Tell him Leroy's sleeping it off in the jail.
2: Suspense. 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
2: 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Heard in tonight's story were Gwen Davis, James Dimitri, Bill Mason, and Sam Raskin. Sound patterns by Walter Otto. This is Stuart Metz speaking. 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
17: Good evening, friends. This is your host to welcome you through the creaking door into the inner sanctum. Come in and let me introduce some new guests. Now first, here's Merwin, the mathematical murderer. Merwin says that the shortest distance between two ears is a straight cut across the throat. This geometric goon divided three victims with his knife, but to me it just doesn't add up. Now meet Edgar, the electrical killer. At school, this character was voted the most likely to shock 'em dead. Edgar's wife was a dull dame, so he plugged her into a wall socket. Now you should see the way she sparkles. Yes, sir. Now she's the light of the party.
2: Tonight's Inner Sanctum Mystery, The Unburied Dead, was written by Ed Adamson and Bob Sloan, and stars Miss Leslie Woods in the role of Claire, with Everett Sloan as Max.
17: Say, folks, if you hear a blood-curdling scream, it's just our pet vampire Oscar howling outside. But don't worry, you may be lucky this evening, because some nights Oscar just doesn't give a hoot. Well, now I'll take my spade and uncover tonight's terrible treasure. A short distance from the railroad tracks, the man and the woman stand in the rain, looking down into the grave. The woman searches her mind, diving deep into the past for the strange, unremembered events.
18: If I could only remember. If I could only go back beyond that day on the ship. Then I would know who I am, who I really am. He stands here next to me and says I buried a man in that grave, a man I murdered. That day on the ship, that's the day I woke up and found myself in this nightmare. That day on the ship. I was on the promenade deck, resting in a steamer chair. I must have fallen asleep, and when I woke up, I had an odd, dizzy feeling. I started to get up out of my chair, and then I heard her voice for the first time.
19: May I help you, dear?
18: What?
19: May I help? I've been watching. You seem to be ill.
18: Oh, well, I was feeling a little under the weather, but I'm all right now.
19: Are you sure?
18: Yes, thank you. I'll just have my...
19: Well, what's the trouble?
18: My husband, he's gone.
19: Now, you mustn't excite yourself.
18: Well, he was sitting right here next to me where you are now.
19: You're mistaken.
18: Oh, no, I'm not.
19: There wasn't any man sitting next to you. I've been in this chair since this morning.
18: Well, you know, that's just not true. Ralph was here.
19: Look, you're ill. I'd better take you to the ship's doctor.
18: No, please.
19: But you're not well.
18: I know what I'm saying. My husband was sitting in that chair, and I've got to find him.
19: Your husband isn't on this boat.
18: That's a lie. He is, too.
19: Why would I want to lie to you?
18: Well, I don't know, but you're trying to hide something. He's disappeared, and you're trying to hide it from me.
19: You're just upset. You don't remember.
18: Remember? What are you talking about?
19: You don't remember me, do you? You don't remember that my name is Mrs. Ferris.
18: Ferris? I never saw you before in my life.
19: You don't remember that we met on the pier, that we came aboard the ship together, Mrs. Denson.
18: Denson? My name isn't Denson. You're mistaken. My name is Kramer. Claire Kramer. And excuse me, I've got to find my husband.
19: He isn't on this boat.
18: He is.
19: Mrs. Denson, look at the dress you're wearing.
18: This isn't my dress. It's black. I never wear black.
19: Don't you remember telling me that your husband is dead?
18: My head started to spin, and then I felt a sharp pain as I tumbled into a bottomless pit. When I came to, I was lying in a bed in a room that was all white. And next to the bed, there was a table with surgical instruments on it.
20: All right, here, drink this.
18: Who are you?
20: I'm the ship's physician, Dr. Ferris.
18: Ferris? Her name was Ferris.
20: My wife. She brought you here. You had an accident.
18: An accident?
20: Yes, you fainted up on deck.
18: You're in it, too. You and your wife. Let me out of here.
20: No, first you must rest.
18: No, let me out of here. I've got to find my husband, Ralph.
20: Your husband is dead. You told my wife he died 6 months ago.
18: No, I didn't. This is a trick.
20: Now,
18: you're trying
20: Mrs.
18: to...
20: Now, Mrs. Denson.
18: My name isn't Denson. It's Kramer. What are you two trying to do to me? Why don't you let me find my husband?
20: Please take this medicine. It will...
18: Oh, no! Oh, no, I am not going to take it. I'm not.
20: Now, try to understand, Mrs. Denson. I only want to help.
18: No, you don't. You're lying just like your wife did. You're trying to keep me away from Ralph, but he's on this ship someplace. I can prove it. He was with me when we came aboard in New York.
20: It's just your nerves, Mrs. Denson. This boat didn't sail from New York. It left Liverpool 5 days ago.
18: Liverpool? 5 days ago? Oh, no, that isn't true.
20: We dock in New York tomorrow. Here. Here's your passport book. Look at it. Your passport with your name.
18: Well, there. There, that proves it. That picture, that's not me. That's another woman.
20: Here. Look in this mirror. You see?
18: My face. What have you done to me? What happened to my face?
20: Oh, nothing. When you fainted up on deck, you fell and cut your chin. I had to put in a few stitches.
18: Oh, no, it's my whole face. It's different. You've changed it. You've changed my whole face. I was lost. A woman with a different face. Lost in time and identity. I found out that the ship was to arrive in New York. Well, then where had I been? What had happened to me, and where was my husband, Ralph? The questions hammered against my brain until it ached. The next day, the ship docked in New York. I went straight to my house. I had no key, so I rang the bell and waited. The door was opened by a large, red-faced woman, a woman I had never seen before.
21: Yes?
18: Who are you?
21: What is it your business?
18: Answer me. Tell me who you are.
21: Why, I'm the housekeeper.
18: Don't lie to me. We never had a housekeeper.
21: Now, look.
18: What are you doing here? Who hired you? Oh, just a moment. It was Dr. Ferris and his wife. They had you come here, didn't they?
21: I don't see why I should answer your questions.
18: Well, you better answer them. If you don't, I'll call the police.
21: The police? Huh. That's a good idea. Why don't you call them?
18: I will. But first, you're going to tell me where my husband is.
21: Your husband? Well, you must have the wrong address.
18: Well, this is 29 Pine Street, isn't it?
21: That's right.
18: And Mr. Ralph Kramer lives here.
21: Yes, Mr. Kramer lives here.
18: Oh, no, they'll believe me. Now they'll see that he isn't dead.
21: What are you talking about?
18: Now I can prove it was all a trick to keep me away from him.
21: Look, I don't know who you are.
18: Well,
21: but...
18: I'll tell you who I am. I'm Mrs. Ralph Kramer.
21: What?
18: That's right, Mrs. Kramer. Where's my husband?
21: Maybe you'd better call the police after all.
18: Hmm?
21: The police can settle a thing like this.
18: Settle? What are you trying to say?
21: Just this. Mr. Kramer is being married Tuesday.
18: What?
21: He's being married Tuesday. Mr. Kramer doesn't have a wife yet.
18: I left the house and walked blindly down the street. She said Ralph was being married Tuesday. She said he didn't have a wife. Well, if he didn't have a wife, then who was I? Who was this person who wore black? This person with a different face? This person with my brain? When I came to the corner of the block, a car stopped suddenly in front of me.
22: Hey, lady, you ought to look where you're going.
18: Oh, what?
22: Another inch and I would have hit. Hey, you all right?
18: Yes, I'm all right.
0: You look kind of funny, like you were sick.
18: I'm all right.
0: Can I give you a lift?
18: I'm going downtown, yes, to the Wentworth building.
0: Hop in. I'm going right past it.
18: Thank you.
0: Wentworth building, huh?
18: Yes, my husband's office is there.
0: I see. What were you doing at 29 Pine Street?
18: 29 Pine... How did you know I was there?
0: I was watching you.
18: What?
0: Just keeping my eyes open.
18: You were following me. You purposely tried to run me over.
0: Oh, no. No, I just wanted to get you in the car.
18: You're in with them, with Dr. Ferris and his wife.
0: Dr. Ferris? Never heard of him.
18: If you don't stop this car and let me out, I'll scream.
0: Go ahead. Scream your lungs out.
18: There's a policeman down at the next corner. He'll hear me.
0: You don't need the cop on the corner. You're talking to one right now.
18: What?
0: Plain clothes, homicide division. Keith is the name.
18: Are you a policeman, really?
0: Uh-huh, really.
18: Well, then why were you following me?
0: Following certain people's my business. Your face looked kind of familiar.
18: Oh, then you know me.
0: Think I do.
18: Oh, thank heaven you know who I am. Now I can prove that I live at 29 Pine Street.
0: You live at 29 Pine? Who are you kidding? That's Ralph Kramer's place.
18: Yes, and I'm Claire Kramer.
0: How's that?
18: I'm Ralph Kramer's wife.
0: Try again, lady, and this time no lying. This time I want to hear the truth.
18: But I am telling the truth. Why don't you believe me?
0: Why? Because I happen to know where Claire Kramer is right now.
18: I'm Claire.
0: I saw her grave just the other day.
18: Her grave?
0: Mm-hmm. She's in the same cemetery as my brother. Claire's been buried there for 6 years.
18: Keith was too glib. His remarks were too sure. As if he'd been hired to say them. They were all in it together, trying to frighten me. Trying to keep me away from Ralph. I was almost sure Keith wasn't a detective, but I had to be positive. I had to catch him in a lie. By the time I got out to the cemetery, it was dark. I walked along the deserted path, flashing my light as I passed the gravestones.
0: Hello? I've been waiting here for you.
18: Oh. I turned my flashlight on his face. It was Keith. His lips were twisted in a sly smile.
0: Is this what you were looking for?
18: I sent the beam of light in the direction he pointed. The shock ripped through me like a knife of fire. What I saw wasn't believable.
0: Well, there it is. You satisfied now, lady?
18: It was a tombstone, and the letters carved on it said, Claire Kramer, died May 13th. 1943.
1: That Claire Kramer is kind of dumb, isn't she? Doesn't know herself from a corpse in the ground. Still, I thought, you know, it's rugged to come face to face with your own tombstone. Yeah, it's enough to kill you. Claire's what you might call a real dead-end doll. And hey, talking about her face, looks like somebody cut up her nose despite her life. You think Claire's been having a tough time, do you? Well, hold on to your coffin handles and see how things can go from bad to hearse.
18: I stared at the tombstone, not believing what I saw. The words on it said I was dead. But I died 6 years ago. I turned to the man who called himself Detective Keith.
0: You satisfied now, lady?
18: It can't be. I'm alive. Can't you see that I'm alive? I'm not buried there. That's someone else in that grave.
0: Come on, you're going with me.
18: Where are you taking me?
0: You'll find out soon enough.
18: But what do you want with me? What have I done?
0: Killed a man, maybe.
18: What?
0: Here. Look at this police circular. Found it in my car a minute after I let you go. I knew I saw you someplace before. Now, go ahead, look at it.
18: Wanted for murder?
0: Mm-hmm. And the picture there is yours, or your twin sister's.
18: That's not possible.
0: Come on, let's go.
18: Wait, can't you understand? I'm not this woman in the circular.
0: Pictures don't lie.
18: I'm not her. I may look
0: your
18: like her, but I'm not.
0: Your fingerprints will settle it. We've got her fingerprints on the circular. Now, all I have to do to check is get yours. Now, let's go. Hey, wait!
18: I wrenched myself loose from his grip.
0: Stop!
18: I started down the path between the graves.
0: Stop, you fool! Stop running!
18: I kept running! Stop! One of his bullets burned through my left arm. with a terrible tearing pain. In a moment, Keith was standing over me.
0: I wasn't smart. The next shot, and I would have killed you. Now, come on, get up.
18: The flashlight was still in my right hand. When he bent over to pull me up, I pounded it against the side of his head. He tumbled sideways to the ground, unconscious. Then I got up and ran. I ran as fast as I could. I took the side roads back to town. I ran and then I walked. I walked and walked, holding my wounded arm with the other, losing blood all the time. Then I saw the shingle outside of the house, Dr. Bennett. By the time I staggered into his office, I was nearly fainting. But I was lucky the doctor was alone.
0: There you are, Mrs. Kramer. You'll be all right now.
18: Thank you, Dr. Bennett.
0: You still haven't told me how you happened to get that wound.
18: Oh, no, I didn't. Well, I was carrying a jar.
0: No.
18: And
0: Mrs. Kramer, it wasn't a jar.
18: But
0: the bullet was still lodged in your arm. Who shot you?
18: I don't know his name.
0: I have to report this, you know. You better tell me the truth.
18: I am telling you the truth. Doctor, do you know anything about fingerprints?
0: A little. Why?
18: Well, look. Look at the fingerprints on this circular.
0: Mm-hmm.
18: And now, look at the ones on my hand. Would you say they're the same?
0: Yes, I would. Of course, I'm no expert.
18: Neither am I. But I can see now those are my fingerprints on the circular. The same scar on the right thumb. Somebody's done a perfect job of making me look like a murderer.
0: Mrs. Kramer, I'm afraid I must report this to the police and let it go at that.
18: I couldn't let him do it. He had his back to me. I lifted the paperweight from his desk. Just as I raised my hand, he turned.
0: Mrs. Kramer, don't!
18: I struck hard on the head. He dropped to the floor and I bent over him. As I listened to his uneven breathing, a roaring thought drove through my mind. Kill him, the thought thundered. You are a murderer. Kill him, kill him. I brought the paperweight up and I struck him again. And he was dead. Now I really was what they made me. A murderer. I had to hide. I couldn't go to see my husband, Ralph, until I was sure I'd be safe. I went to a town across the state line and I hired a room in a cheap hotel. For 3 days, I only left the room to eat. It was on the fourth day that it happened. I had just come back from dinner and closed the door behind me.
3: Hello?
18: Oh! As he got up from the chair and came toward me, I reached for the gun in my purse.
3: You all need that gun, Claire. There isn't a cop within a mile of this place.
18: Who are you?
3: Don't you remember little old Max? You know, Claire, I never thought I'd see you again. Then when I read about it in the papers, I knew you'd come to this flea bag to hole up. Why did you do it?
18: I couldn't help myself. He was going to turn me over to the police.
3: Oh, you got me wrong. I'm not talking about the doctor. I mean Steve.
18: Steve?
3: Hey, what's the matter with you? You act like you're off your rocker. I don't blame you for knocking off Steve. That louse had it coming.
18: Steve?
3: Yeah, he had it coming to him good. Hey, what are you looking at me that way for?
18: I'm just trying to think.
3: Why, you should have done some thinking before you buried Steve's body where you did. They found it 2 days later.
18: I've got to get out of here.
3: Don't be a chump. You'll get nabbed.
18: I've got to take that chance. Have you got a car?
3: Yeah, sure I got a car, but you take advice from little
18: old
3: Max.
18: If you're my friend, really my friend, you'll help me.
3: Well, I was always on your team, Claire. Name it. Where do you want
18: to
3: go?
18: Back to Mason City. I've got to see my husband. We drove back across the state line to Mason City, to my house on Pine Street. Max waited in the car. The house was dark, except for a light in the study. I stood on the terrace outside the French doors, and Ralph was sitting in the room alone, reading a book. I opened the doors quietly. I tried not to frighten him. Ralph? Ralph?
4: Who's there? So dark here, I can't...
18: It's Claire. I've come back.
4: Claire?
18: I've come back, Ralph.
4: Who are you? What are you doing here?
18: Oh, darling, darling, don't you recognize me?
4: Get out of this house. Get out before I call
18: the police.
4: Ralph,
18: listen to me.
4: I said get
18: out.
4: I've
18: got to make you understand I'm your wife.
4: My wife is dead. Now, either you get
18: out or... Ralph, listen to me. You mustn't believe what they've been telling you. They wanted you to think that I was dead, but believe me, I am your wife. I'm Claire.
4: Claire is dead. I've never seen you before, never in all my life. Claire Kramer died 6 years ago.
18: Oh, Then you're in on it, too.
20: In on it? What are you talking about?
18: Tomorrow is Tuesday, isn't it? The housekeeper told me. That's the day you're being married.
20: That's right. What about it?
18: Now I know. Now I understand. You never did love me. Never really. Now I know who's to blame for all those terrible things I've been through. You! Put that phone down.
20: I never argue with a lady. Especially when she has a gun in her hand.
18: It's all so funny, isn't it? You had it all planned, didn't you? You wanted to marry someone else. You wanted me out of the way. Well, then why didn't you have them kill me? It would have been better for me to be dead than to be like this. It would have been wonderful to be really dead.
20: I don't know what's in your mind.
18: What's in my mind? I'll tell you. This. Thank me, Ralph. Thank me for being kinder than you were to me. Max came into the house when he heard the shots. I had him carry the body to the car. As we headed out of town, a heavy rain started to fall. I had no destination in mind, but an unseen force seemed to control my hand on the wheel. It guided me around one turn after another, until at last we came to a deserted stretch along a railroad track. I stopped the car and got out. Then I took the jack handle from the trunk and started to dig up the soft earth.
5: Hey, Claire, what do you think you're doing?
18: There's no time for questions. Help me. I'm going to bury the body here.
5: Are you nuts?
18: We've got to hide his body, Max.
5: What, not here? Don't you remember this place? Don't it look familiar to you?
18: Familiar? Yes, I think it does, but I can't quite remember.
5: Oh, if you don't remember this place, you really blew your top.
18: Will you stop talking like that and tell me what's wrong with this place? Why can't I bury him here?
5: Because if you remembered, you'd know it was the same place you buried Steve.
18: If I could only remember. If I could only go back beyond that day on the ship. Then I would know who I am. Who I really am. He stands there next to me and says I buried a man in that grave. A man I murdered. Oh, if I could only remember.
5: Come on, Claire. We got to get out of here.
18: Max, you've got to tell me about Steve. Why did I kill Steve?
5: You killed Steve just the way you knocked off that other guy tonight. Maybe he had it coming to him, too. That's your business.
18: But you didn't tell me why I killed Steve.
5: Steve Denson was your husband.
18: Oh, Max. When was the first time you saw me?
5: The first time? Oh, let's see. 5 years ago.
18: And I looked as I look now?
5: Sure. You told me you just had a plastic done because your face was burned. Only between you and me, little old Max didn't fall for your gag about the burn.
18: Burned? That was true. My face was burned.
5: Okay, so it was burned.
18: Yes, now I remember. The boat was one day out of New York. Ralph and I were up on the deck when the fire broke out. I lost him and then something struck my head. I remember the name of the boat, too, the Tregania.
5: Hey, that's that ship that was sunk a way back.
18: Yes, a way back, Max. 6 years ago.
5: Well, then somebody must have picked you out of the water.
18: The water. There were charred bodies in that water. Charred beyond recognition. They listed me as one of the dead.
5: Oh, I guess you had what they call that amnesia business, huh?
18: That day I woke up from that nap in the deck chair. That's the day I stopped being Claire Denson and became Claire Kramer again. I was a murderess, and I never knew it. Ralph thought I was dead. He really thought so, and I killed him.
5: Hey, Claire, the cops. Come on, we gotta get out of here.
18: I've already gotten out, Max. I'm dead. Dead and buried.
5: Oh, stop talking that crazy talk. Come on, before it's too late.
18: It's already 6 years too late, Max.
5: Hey, you can't skip the cops by going over the tracks. Come on back, Claire, and get in the car. Claire, you can't make it that way to train!

0: the cops finally got Claire on those railroad ties. Dead in her tracks. Now she'll have a grave she can call her own. You see what happens, though, when you get amnesia? You forget the people you leave around dead. Oh, by the way, for you forgetful wives, there's a moral to tonight's untidy tale. It's from the pen of that absent-minded philosopher, Scatterbed Brains. Always remember, the quickest way to a man's heart is through his chest, with a bullet.
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0: mysteries of the supernatural and the supernormal, dramatizing the fantasies and the mysteries of the unknown. We tell you this frankly so that if you wish to avoid the excitement and tension of these imaginative plays, we urge you calmly but sincerely to turn off your radio now. This is Mr. O. Arch Obler. Once upon a long time ago in New York City on top of the Empire State Building, I met a pair of very young and very much in love honeymooners. I remember those two when I wrote this play you are about to hear. It's not a horror story, and yet there is terror in it, and wonder. I give you now a story about one of the strangest days since our planet began to circle the sun.
1: Inner Sanctum Mystery.

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2: Express to the observation roof, going up.
3: In here, yeah.
4: Yes.
2: Face front, please.
3: Eve? Forget all about what's happening outside, newspapers and things. Don't let it spoil this.
4: Nothing can spoil being with you, Michael.
3: Sweet.
4: Gee, you can't hardly feel the elevator moving. It is moving, Michael.
3: Oh, sure. Look at the lights. 25th floor already.
4: Doesn't seem possible. Oh, my ears.
3: Yeah, mine too.
4: Because we're going so fast?
3: No, it's something about air pressure. You know, like getting on top of a mountain. Gee, look at those lights. We're at the 50th floor. At least they say so.
4: Oh, it's so scary. Wonderful.
3: Just think, 102 floors up in the air.
2: Not on this elevator, mister.
3: Huh?
2: You'll have to change at the 80th, then at the 86th again.
3: Oh, thanks. Look, you 70th floor already.
2: Of course, this is one of the longest elevator shafts in the world.
3: Yeah, I should think it is.
2: I heard there's an extra paper out that the war's going
3: to... Please.
2: Huh?
3: If you don't mind, we don't want to talk about those things.
2: Oh, yeah. I don't blame you. Well, far as we go.
3: Where do we...
2: Next elevator right over there, sir.
3: Thanks. Better hold on to my arm, Eve.
4: Yes. Why does everyone have to talk about the war all the time, Michael?
3: It's just the way it is, I guess.
5: Come on up.
3: Come ahead, Eve.
5: Watch your step, please.
3: I wonder how much you can see up there.
4: All New York, the guidebook says.
5: Far as we go.
3: You mean this is where we...
5: 86th floor, mister. Take the elevator right over there for the observation room.
3: Oh, thanks. Come on, Eve.
4: Oh, but Michael, we no sooner got in than we got out.
3: 6 floors higher. At least he says so. I guess this is the place where we get the...
2: Go on up.
3: Come on, Eve. We'll never get closer to heaven.
2: Observation roof, next stop. 102nd floor.
3: And I used to think that I was getting up high when I climbed the apple tree.
2: Observation roof, 102nd floor.
3: Gosh, Express is right. All right, Eve, this is it.
4: Will the wind blow? Will it be all... Oh, Michael, it's all glassed in.
3: Yeah.
4: Oh, Michael, how wonderful.
3: Gosh.
4: Michael, come over here.
3: Huh?
4: Look, the ocean out there.
3: I can see the Statue of Liberty.
4: Oh, it's wonderful.
3: And you didn't want to come up here.
4: It's like the world right under us.
3: Not scared a bit, are you?
4: Why should I be? It's just wonderful. Oh, look over here.
3: Hey, will you quit running around here like a doodle bug? What's
4: the bridge is over the river. Which one is that?
3: Well, I don't know. Brooklyn or something.
4: Oh, so many buildings. I had no idea New York was so spread out. So many buildings. So wonderful.
3: Yeah, from up here.
4: What did you say, Michael?
3: I said it's all wonderful from up here. But get down there and... Well, I bet it's like one of those Hollywood, you know, glamour stars when she gets up in the morning.
4: Michael, what do you know about things like that?
3: Well, I know you're super colossal or something when you wake up.
4: Oh.
3: You are. Your eyelashes sort of flutter and then you stretch out just like a little pup dog.
4: Like a pup dog? Michael, is that romantic?
3: Oh, I don't know the words. I just know that I'm gladder every minute that you married me.
4: You married me.
3: Now, don't argue with your husband.
4: Husband.
3: Eve, lips are so soft.
4: Yours aren't.
3: Glad no one else is up here.
4: All right, Michael. $2.20 to make love to me or to see the sight.
3: I married a beautiful cash register.
4: Mr. Smith, will you let go of me? Oh. You're going to see me for 99 years, and maybe this is the last time we'll ever be able to get away from the farm and see New York this way, and we... Michael.
3: Huh?
4: Look over there.
3: Hey, how do you like that? Clouds.
4: Where did they come from?
3: Well, the usual place clouds come from, I suppose.
4: But so quickly.
3: Well, we're up plenty high.
4: Look at them. They're coming right at us.
3: It's a strong wind, I guess.
4: Oh, Michael, this is so exciting. Up in the clouds.
3: Made to order for you and me. Uh-oh, rain.
4: Well, there goes the rest of our day.
3: Mm, sure a good thing they got this place glassed in.
4: Oh!
3: Eve, it's only lightning.
4: Oh,
3: you've been in thunderstorms before.
4: Michael.
3: Eve, what is it?
4: The clouds. They're fighting.
3: Huh?
4: Look at them. Fighting each other.
3: Well, is that any reason to be afraid? Gosh, thunderclouds always sort of boil around.
4: Like armies. Fighting.
3: Eve, what kind of talk is that?
4: Armies. Fighting.
3: Why do you keep saying that?
4: I can't help it. I keep thinking...
3: Well, don't think. Remember, we said our honeymoon, we wouldn't think about anything but us.
4: But this is us. How can I be happy when all over the world...
3: All right. I will talk about it. I'll talk about it once and for all, and then you and I won't have to talk about it anymore. Gosh, I don't know anything about those things the newspapers are always talking about. Maybe I'm not so smart as the people who live in this town and all the other big towns when it comes to dodging taxicabs and throwing wisecracks. But I know this. I don't want to own everything I can get my hands on. And I know that it isn't right for some people to have too much and some people to have too little. And I know that when I go to fight, I will fight. And it'll be for what I know is right, for the kind of world where all the little people have a chance, no matter what they look like or what their name is or what their blood is. Because I know that no matter what any little dictator says, people all over the world are just like you and me. All they want and all I want is happy work and someone they care about to work for and a little time left over in which just to enjoy being alive.
4: I love you, Michael.
3: Let's go down.
4: No, Just a minute more. Storm's breaking.
3: Yeah, I guess it is. First time in my life I ever talk like that.
4: You're very good, Michael.
3: I'm not bright, but good.
4: Michael, look.
3: Look at what?
4: You just can't see anything down there.
3: Yeah, air's full of mist, that's why.
4: See things? And yet you don't see them.
3: Let's go, huh?
4: All right.
3: Hold on to my arm. If it's still raining when we get down, we'll take a taxi back to the hotel.
4: All right.
3: I guess this is the button I pressed to get the elevator up here. Well, that ought to bring them up. Gosh, thunderstorms and everything. It's been some experience, hasn't it?
4: Yes.
3: Yeah, I sure jumped out of my skin when you screamed. I mean, when you saw those thunderclouds.
4: I didn't scream, Michael.
3: Well, you certainly did, kind of. I sure don't know much about women, I guess. I mean, you were afraid of the clouds, and then you weren't afraid of the thunder and lightning.
4: Clouds were horrible.
3: Oh. Hey, what's the matter with that elevator?
4: Ring again.
3: Well, that's all I've been doing.
4: Something must be wrong with it. The button.
3: Yeah, no answer. That's plain enough.
4: Oh, don't be so impatient.
3: Oh, we certainly can't walk down.
4: They'll come up for us.
3: Gosh, my thumb's getting sore punching this thing. Something sure is out of order.
4: Maybe we had better walk down.
3: 102 floors?
4: No. No, I mean just to the next landing where we can get the next elevator. See, stairway.
3: Huh. Okay, I guess there's nothing else to do about it. Come on.
4: Don't walk so fast, dear.
3: Oh, what a life.
4: Oh, it isn't so bad walking downstairs.
3: You're swell. Here, take my arm. Down we go, Mrs. Smith. You know, elevators are all right, but me, I'll take the good old-fashioned horse.
4: Crazy.
6: Hey, isn't there anyone here? Hey, we want to get downstairs. Hey!
4: It's no use, dear.
3: Well, there's got to be somebody on this floor.
4: Well, don't get so excited, Michael.
3: Oh, gosh, there's 80 floors between us and the street. We can't walk all that way.
4: We'll have to.
3: Telephone.
4: Huh?
3: Yeah, telephone. That's it. I'll call the operator and tell her what's happened. Come on.
4: Michael, wait for me. Michael, you can't go in there.
3: Come on, come
4: on. It's a private office.
3: Oh, sure, but they won't mind if I... Say, can you beat that?
4: No one here.
3: Gone off with the elevator, man, I'll bet you. Well, at least they left the telephone. Hope I can dial this thing right. Here it says operator.
4: Michael, they won't like it at all if they come back in here and find we've walked right in without ever...
3: Gosh.
4: What's the matter?
3: A telephone. Here, listen.
4: Sounds sort of dead.
3: Yeah, I'll say. Here, give it to me. I gotta get somebody. Hey, listen, operator. How about answering? Operator? Operator?
4: No use, Michael.
3: Yeah. Oh, is this a mess?
4: Have to walk down, I guess.
3: Where is everyone in this building? Gosh, you'd...
4: Michael, maybe there's been a fire.
3: Fire? Yeah, maybe...
4: Oh, Michael, quick, let's get to the stairway and get out of here. Quick, Michael. How far have we gone?
3: Oh, 5 or 6 floors, I guess. Hold tight to my arm. We have to walk. We have to walk.
4: The whole building can't be empty, Michael.
3: I tried every office on that floor, I tell you. There was no one. No one. Oh, gosh, this is the scariest thing I've ever
4: heard. It can't be a fire, Michael.
3: No. There's no smoke or anything.
4: But where is everyone? Michael, where?
3: I don't know. I don't know, honest. I don't know.

0: Michael.
1: Honey, I'm as tired trying to figure it out as I am walking down the whole blasted 102 floors. Floor after floor, offices all fixed up as if people were working in them, and no one there. I give up, I tell you.
0: Michael, the war.
1: Huh?
0: I mean the war news. Everybody ran out into the street.
1: No, Eve, does that make sense? A whole skyscraper emptied out just to grab newspapers?
0: Michael?
1: About a war that's all the way over the ocean? Oh, that makes about as little sense as everything else. Well, this is it.
0: Are we?
1: So help me, the main floor. All out. Oh, gosh, my legs.
0: No, Michael, don't. Don't sit down. Hurry.
1: Hurry away.
0: Out of here in the street. Don't you want to know what's happened?
1: Well, yeah, sure. Oh, that door says to the street. Let's go.
0: Yeah, wait for me, Michael.
1: Sure glad to get out of this.

0: right, dear. It's all right.
1: Michael, what's happened?
0: Not a person in the streets.
1: There were so many.
0: Yeah.
1: Michael. Michael, listen.
0: I don't hear anything.
1: Listen.
0: The wind.
1: Yes, that's it. That's it, only the wind. Michael, don't you remember? Ever since we got to New York, all day yesterday, all night, all morning, the noise, Michael. Don't you remember the noise?
0: Yes,
1: And now nothing but the wind. What's happened? Why is it so quiet now? Where are the people? Michael, tell me.
2: We leave our The Devil and Mr. O story, Where Are You?, to return after a message from your station.
3: See the leaf? Right here in my hand.
4: Oh, yes.
3: Isn't that a new leaf?
4: Yes, it is a new leaf.
3: Here, I'm going to turn over a new leaf. Get it? Leaf? New?
4: What does that mean, to turn over a new leaf?
3: Well, in serious?
4: Mm-hmm.
3: Means that you're going to have a little change.
4: From what to what?
3: From bad to good.
4: Oh, really?
3: Yeah.
4: Well, suppose somebody was crying.
3: They could switch from tears to a smile.
4: Suppose they were lonely.
3: They could go from loneliness to having somebody to play with.
4: Well, suppose somebody wasn't loved. Could they turn over a new leaf?
3: They could go from not loving somebody to loving somebody.
4: How do they do that?
3: All they have to do is try to love somebody.
4: Just try?
3: Yeah. It's easy to love people when you try.
5: Love makes all things new again.
0: Hey, what was that?
1: Another sound of love from the Franciscans.
2: And now back to our The Devil and Mr. O story of Where Are You? The boy and the girl walk along the deserted city streets. There are only the two of them. The millions who have filled the megapolis are strangely

0: Do you want to rest?
1: No. Just keep walking.
0: All right.
1: If we'd only meet one. Michael, if we'd only meet one person.
2: Eve,
1: someone.
2: Stop it. Of course we'll meet someone. We've got to. There's millions of people in this town. Millions, I tell you.
1: Not a living thing. Horse, dog.
2: There's an explanation, I tell you. There's an explanation for everything. Everyone's gone somewhere. That's all. Gone somewhere.
1: Where have they gone, Michael?
2: Careful, automobile.
1: Standing still. Like all the rest.
2: Crazy people leave their cars standing right in the middle of the street. But they'll come back. They got to. Millions of people, I tell you. People, where are you? People! Hey, somebody, come out, blast you! Come out, people!
1: No.
2: People, can't you
1: no,
2: hear
1: please,
2: me?
1: Please, Michael, stop.
2: You.
1: You're frightened.
2: People, where are you?
1: Empty streets.
2: People,
1: stop
2: can't
1: yelling
2: you come
1: at
2: out?
1: Michael.
2: People, where
1: Michael,
2: are you?
1: Stop!
2: People.
0: Oh, Eve.
1: Hold me.
0: What's happened to us? What? No. No, I gotta stop asking questions. I gotta keep going. I gotta find someone. They'll tell us. They'll... Eve. What? Tremble. What is it, Eve?
1: Michael. I just thought...
0: Thought what?
1: All these empty streets. Michael, listen to me. What if there is no one else?
0: Huh?
1: What if you and I are the only ones left? Michael?
0: Yes?
1: I can't walk another step.
0: All right, we'll rest.
1: Where?
0: Anywhere. It doesn't matter much, does it? All New York's ours. You ought to know that by now.
1: No, don't.
0: Look, you know where we are?
1: No.
0: Broadway. Times Square. Well, I give you Times Square. It's all yours. Wedding present.
1: Michael,
0: yeah, yours. Shops and big signs and all the taxi cabs and buses and cars standing around.
1: Please.
0: Yours, Eve. Yours to have or to lose or burn up.
1: Michael,
0: or...
1: please.

0: I'm sorry, honey. Guess I'm a little goofy. Let's keep going, huh?
1: All right. Tired?
0: Yeah.
1: It's going to get dark soon.
0: Yeah.
1: Will there be light?
0: Nope.
1: How do you know?
0: I tried the light switches all along the way.
1: I won't be afraid in the dark.
0: Well, I guess that's one advantage we've got coming from the country.
1: There'll be people there, won't there?
0: I don't think so.
1: Why do you say that?
0: Well, when we went to that store before, there were radio sets, battery ones. I tried them when you weren't looking. There was nothing on the air.
1: What does that mean?
0: It means what you said before. Maybe it's true.
1: Where's the only...
0: Yeah.
1: Somehow I'm not as frightened as I was.
0: Me neither. My head, I'm just all mixed up, that's all. They left the doors open and the automobiles right in the middle of the street, and everything's just as if they stopped right in the middle of what they were doing. But why? Why? That word's got me dizzy, chasing around in my head.
1: Michael.
0: Millions of people, where have they disappeared to? If we only had some idea, any idea.
1: Michael.
0: What's the matter? Why are you...
1: That newspaper, right at your feet.
0: Huh?
1: Pick it up. The headline.
0: War fury rages. Armies march in Europe. Well?
1: The headline.
0: Well, what of it? The same one as this morning.
1: Couldn't that be the answer?
0: Answer to what? What are you talking about?
1: Why, they disappeared.
0: Eve, get hold of yourself. What's a war thousands of miles away got to do with this?
1: Maybe it's the same over there.
0: People gone?
1: Yes.
0: Let's keep going. No, the curb. Let's sit here.
1: All right.
0: Now, you got to tell me what you started to say.
1: Don't laugh at me when I say it, Michael.
0: Just tell me.
1: Maybe God got tired of it.
0: What?
1: He's been so patient, waiting all these years for people to learn how to live on the earth. So today, well, he just got tired and took everybody away.
0: Eve.
1: Michael, don't look at me like that. Is what I said any more crazy than what's happened? Look, this street should be like daylight with electric signs. There should be so many people around us and automobiles coming and going and streetcars and a whole city living. But there's nothing. Michael, who else but God could have taken them away? Why can't it be true? He got so tired of the horrible mess they were making of things that he took them away. Yes, that's it.
0: No, stop it. No, it's crazy talk. I won't listen.
1: Crazy because we don't understand.
0: It's impossible, I tell you.
1: Why is it impossible? Michael, I don't know very much, but I know this. I've been thinking about it all the time we've been walking. Call the way people got here on Earth any name you want. But no matter how you say it, when you really think about it, it's all a miracle. Things joining in the empty air and growing, burning and cooling. The animals growing out of things that couldn't move. The animals changing for millions of years until there were men. I tell you, it's all crazy and impossible, and yet someone made it happen. So why not this? Yes, if he made men, why couldn't he get tired of the way they were doing things and destroy them?
0: I can't believe it's you talking.
1: Michael, I think I'm saying the truth. Someone made mankind, and that someone just destroyed them.
0: Then what are we doing here? We're flesh and blood like the rest.
1: Maybe he just forgot us. Or maybe...
0: What?
1: Oh, it doesn't matter.
0: Tell me.
1: Maybe you and I...
0: Well?
1: Maybe he wanted just a couple of people to start over with.
0: You say crazy things, and then you say crazier ones.
1: Well, what if it's true, Michael? Think, what if it's true? The things you set up on the roof during the storm, those good things. Maybe he heard them and liked them.
0: Getting so dark.
1: Maybe he heard them and liked them.
0: I'm awfully tired. Let's find a place to sleep.
1: All right.
0: I'll help you up.
1: Where will we go?
0: Any place. We can go any place now.
1: Yes. Let's hurry. It'll be terrible on the streets when it's very dark.
0: Yes.
1: No, wait, Michael.
0: Huh?
1: Why should we hurry and be afraid? Who can harm us now?
0: You're right. All the harm is out of the city now.
1: Michael, you don't quite believe all the things I said before. But tomorrow when the sun is shining again and we really know that this happened and isn't kind of a dream, you'll believe then, won't you, Michael?
0: Maybe.
1: You're thinking something. Tell me what.
0: Well, if what you think did happen, maybe he left a few more people like us at different places on the earth. I mean, plain ordinary people to join together and make a new world. We'll have to help run things.
1: Michael, yes.
0: But Eve, we don't know anything about running a world, you and I. We're just you and me. How can we do better than they did? The millions of them.
1: Maybe by remembering something they sort of forgot.
0: What?
1: It's just to do unto others as they should do unto you.
2: This is Arch Obler. Our play has ended, and may it always continue to be just that, a play. 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Next time we meet, a favorite story of mine, and perhaps some of you will remember it from the past. I'll tell you more about it after a message from your station.
3: 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This is Claire Bloom speaking for the March of Dimes. 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
2: 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Ugliness? 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What is beautiful in Hollywood terms, for example, is grotesque in the eyes of a New Guinea tribesman. What is lovely in the eyes of an Australian bushman would cause snickers on an Atlantic City boardwalk. Ugliness, beauty. I invite you to listen next time to The Free.

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1: Yes, I remember Adelstrop, the name, because one afternoon of heat, the express train drew up there unwantedly. Hello, welcome. That poem by Edward Thomas will, I feel sure, be familiar to some of you. But for myself, well, let's say it evokes a very particular occasion. A story so bizarre and so horrendous, I still find it difficult to decide whether it actually happened or not. I've called it Blind Man's Bluff. But to begin at the beginning, then. I was on my way to visit some friends in a remote part of the West Country. The train was certainly no express, but we were jogging along quite nicely through the lovely Cornish countryside when suddenly we braked and stopped. An unscheduled stop at, no, hardly a station even, at its best a country halt, so insignificant that it was not even considered worthy of a name board. The window was already lowered to its full. I looked out on a single small shack, which obviously served as ticket and parcel office combined, but no activity there, or for that matter anywhere else. Discarded and rusting milk churns, a mongrel dog panting in the sun, the drone of bees, and far off over the fields a glimpse of a church tower, but no life, no apparent reason for what seemed a simply endless delay. Until, at the very moment when I'd all but decided to investigate the reason, we began to pull away. It was then I saw him.
2: Wait, Thursday! For the name of God, wait!
1: A man rushing through the entrance along the platform towards the now fast-moving train, rushing so heedlessly that it seemed he actually intended to throw himself under the very wheel.
2: Wait, have you?
1: Instinctively and probably against my better judgment, I opened the compartment door, called out, offered a hand, and finally managed to haul him aboard. But it wasn't until I'd subsided into my seat directly opposite my rescued companion that I realized how truly foolhardy we had both been. The man was blind, quite blind.
3: Kind of you. Truly kind to risk yourself like that. Truly kind.
1: Oh, no, the least I could do. Anyone would have done the same.
3: Oh, they wouldn't. You take it from me, they wouldn't.
1: What?
3: Not anyone, not most neither. Most would have stood and watched, maybe even hoped for the worst.
1: What?
3: How about that?
1: The worst were you surely not suggesting.
3: A misfoot in, a sudden topple, a screeching of brakes, and then they all had climbed out to see. My God, to fill their putrid eyeballs. By God, the thing. Under the wheels, by God. I know, you see. By God, how I know.
1: His knuckles were white about the stick. Gnarled white knuckles about the white peeling paint of his blind man's stick. He wore a long, old-fashioned raincoat, reached quite down to his ankles. In spite of the stifling heat, he buttoned it up tight around his throat. And a black beret pulled down almost to his eyebrows. But most of all, the spectacles, so deep and black, they seemed like the sockets of the dead, fathomless, with only the reflection of my own curiosity staring back at me, my own reflection, and the sudden and uncomfortable conviction that I was being watched. And assessed, inexorably assessed.
3: Oh, don't think I don't know why they wish it. I know fine why, all right.
1: I beg your pardon, I don't.
3: Misfortune, calamity. It gives them this feeling of power, you see. It gives them the feeling of being one up all the time, of being superior all the time.
1: Oh, but surely the majority of us must be allowed some feeling of compassion.
3: Compassion, he says. Oh, dear.
1: Well, I certainly never intended to suggest that we're all alike.
3: And foolish to presume. Still, you did offer a helping hand at risk of life and limb, I'll grant you that. But smoke then if you must.
1: Why?
3: Well, are you damn well going to light up around?
1: How did you know that I wanted a cigarette?
3: Perception. There's a toughy nose word for you, isn't it? But bang on target, all right.
1: Yeah.
3: Get done with it, then.
1: Oh, thanks.
3: Perception. It's the gift God gives us specials, you see, to make up for the things he's taken away. God. Or the devil. Or whatever.
1: Will you smoke, too?
3: No. There's no good looking put out. Never could abide the damn thing.
1: Well, look, if you'd rather I did... Yeah,
3: I didn't say that, did I? Suggested it in the first place, didn't I?
1: Yeah.
3: But kind of you to ask. Kind of you to offer. Perception. No sight. None. Never have done.
1: Oh, I am sorry.
3: But smell, touch... Read your mind like a book and no mistake. So don't ever get round to thinking different. No, I'm sorry for that. Not wanting to say that, just by way of protecting myself, you see.
1: Sure.
3: But most on account of him.
1: Of him?
3: Boy, Con. Con be name. Con be nature. Never told him to his face, of course. It would have been the end of me to tell it to his face.
1: The blind man's knuckles tightened about the handle of his stick again. But a sudden tautness about the shoulders, too. A feeling of violence, so suppressed, so pent. I hesitated to ask the next question, but there was no need. Again, he anticipated me.
3: Read you like a book. But I told you that once already, and I...
1: Yes, yes.
3: Can't. Don't think about him anymore. Not a thing to be thought about, you see.
1: Your friend, then?
3: No friend. Never a friend. Time passing and all begins to wonder if he wasn't sent.
1: Hmm?
3: A means, maybe. A means of getting me own back.
1: Revenge?
3: People, world. The way it was decided for me. Happy once. Before, Con. Mother. Home. Just a small farm worker's cottage. Only home I'd ever known. Familiar to me, you see. Familiar. Familiar as the back of this hand. Important, that. Knowing it's every corner, every stair. The way every stick of furniture was arranged. And her never changing anything around. Give you a feeling of security I couldn't have found nowhere else. She gave me that. My mother... gave me that.
1: I can see what it must have meant to you.
3: You can see. She paid for it, mine. Worked up at the big house, not the mansion exactly, but in the way she described it as me, yours makes no difference. Hard work. Bad pay, long hours. Again, ruddy power of the strong or the weak in it. But at least the stinking pittance they allowed kept the thatch over our heads. A sacrifice I was glad to make. Never did get over her death. Bad enough sitting by the side of the bed and watching somebody die. But when all you got to go by is a feel the pulse, the listen to their breathing. Hard, that.
1: Well, what did you do after?
3: First off, seemed no answer. Bit she'd managed to say, put on the side, well, soon gone in it. Then one day I gets this idea, almost as though it meant me to get it. Not a damn sound than it seemed at the time.
1: Oh?
3: Well, there's this Still, their old room's standing empty, isn't there?
1: Oh, yes. A lodger, you mean?
3: Why not, I think. Still plenty of harvest labor being taken on up at the estate. All crying out for a place to lay their heads. And me with no barn left neither. A fair share of home comforts besides. Oh, so I put this card stuck up in the post office window today, and I waits. But not for too long. Convoy sort of that.
4: Home from home, yes, a ratty Goulder call it.
3: This was my mother's room.
4: Yeah, we still don't make it a suite at the Waldorf, do we? Yeah, junk. Never see such junk.
3: Please be careful.
4: Oh, not to worry. Can always have it written in the lease, can't we? Some kind of inventory, did you ever get round to your actual inventory, Pops? Oh, dear. Oh, well, there's one little item we won't have to be worrying our heads about.
3: Please,
4: In the name of God, let's have this window open. The old ruddy place stinks of mothballs.
3: Oh. You could make some changes. The room would be yours, so you've been tight to make some changes.
4: Yeah, there'll be some changes, all right.
3: Have you... think the rent too high, we could discuss.
4: Look, the asking price can wait. But there would be changes, yes. Changes, all right.
3: I see.
4: Well, love of God. You didn't honestly think I'd be moving in and just taking your old lady's place, did you? Did you, Pops? Taking over the nurse companion bit just where she left off.
3: Oh.
4: If it's the white stick and Alsatian dog kit you're after, you should have tried getting it straight from the start.
3: As far as my... handicap goes.
4: Well, then?
3: I think I'm self-sufficient.
4: Oh, sure you are. I noticed that. The way you groped yourself across that landing just now.
3: It's been some time since me mother's death. Some time.
4: Yeah. How about the way you tumbled across that chair the minute we get through the door? Just a touch of the old circus act for my benefit, I suppose.
3: When she was ill, there was this nurse. Rearrange some of the furniture in view of the special circumstances, you understand?
4: Yeah, well, I understand, Pops. The $64 question is, do you?
3: Sorry.
4: Dumb as well as blind, eh? Well, I'm asking you, Pops, if you finally got round to persuading me to move into this rat-ridden garret, do you honestly know what you'd be letting yourself in for, eh? Pot luck at the best and at the worst.
3: You're making it sound like some kind of threat.
4: Change, Pops. But it all comes down to that, in the end.
5: But you still agreed to take him?
3: Not at first. But the weeks passed. There were no other offers. They took the card from the post office window. The people up at the big house were getting pressing. Threats, eviction, legal action. Only roots I had, you see. No choice.
1: So Khan moved in?
3: He moved in all right.
1: Yeah, and...
3: I did me best for him. Mm. At first, I was even glad, just for the sound of another voice about the place. Well, natural, isn't it?
1: Sure.
3: The past can be good, but it's funny how eager we all are just to be alive in the present. Any kind of present.
1: And it didn't work out then, huh?
3: He took over completely. Not just his own room. Completely. His friends from the estate up drinking all the hours God made. No notion about paying the rent. And then... early one morning.
1: Yeah.
3: My mother's things. Clothes. Photographs. The bric-a-brac of a lifetime, really. A pathetic pyre at the bottom of the garden.
4: You ruddy what? Stink Pops. That's all you got going here? Well then... oh, blind as a rotten mole, maybe, but can't you smell the stench of her, eh? Enough to drive the starlings off the trees, innit? Innit, though, eh? stink and pus and a maggot-ridden old biddy's garbage. That's all we've got here.
3: You've no right, Con.
4: No right? Whose bleeding nostrils have they been getting up every hour of the day and night, eh? Space to expand, you see, Pops. That's what Con needs. I'm never going to get it with this ragbag of mildew cluttering up the place now, was he?
3: He could have asked.
4: Oh, go on. So it's asking terms we're after now, is it? Yes, sir, no, sir. Three bags full, sir, now, is it?
3: If you just asked first, I could have moved them, couldn't I? Somewhere out of your way.
4: So look at it this way, my dear old Molly. Convoy's saving you all that extra trouble, isn't he? Eh? I'll tell you something funny, though. A couple of weeks back, our damn well goes putting himself out trying to sell the stuff.
3: You tried to sell my mother's?
4: Well, of course. That shark of a scrap dealer the outside of the village.
3: You had no right.
4: Oh, back to rights again, are we?
3: No!
4: Now, go easy, Molly. Oh, unless you'd like to join the pyre, that is. Oh, right, old scarecrow, you'd make of it. Fancy your Guy Fawkes a bit early then this year, eh, Pops?
3: They were hers, damn you.
4: Yes, so now they're hers again, ain't they? Ashes to ashes, all that garbage, eh? You should be hanging out the flags, Molly. Really, you should. Doing you a favour, Convoy is. I mean, it's better than settling for a feast day for them moths now, ain't it? And what about them tardy little cherubs up there, ruddy green with envy when Mumsy gets all this nice new drag through the post?
3: Why, Con? Why?
4: Oh, kicks. Pleasure. Yeah. You haven't got a clue in there what I'm getting at, have you? Something you're never going to get round to, Molly. Oh, like tonight, for instance, me and my mates regular old booze up my place, Pops, round about 8. Make yourself a bit scarcish, hmm? You will do that, won't you, Molly, with Con doing the asking? Always depend on blind old Molly when it's Con doing the asking? Oh, the fire's nearly out. Nothing left to save. Oh, you could always try spitting into the wind, hmm?
1: And yet you did nothing.
3: I could have gone to the police. Should have gone to the police. I see that now. But when you've been dependent on the strength and decisions of others for a whole lifetime, there comes a time when you need so desperately to feel the power of self-assertion, the ability to act. I found a thing to do. Winter was coming. The cottage was fitted for gas. I just got Con a gas fire for his bedroom. Very sensitive to cold was Con. It burned all hours of the day and night, and sometimes he even let it burn while he slept.
1: So?
3: One night, I simply turned it off.
1: Oh, you mean you went into his room and turned it off?
3: Oh, no, no, the mains of the downstairs mains.
1: Well, then?
3: But what? Then, when the flames had been extinguished, I turned it on again. I blanketed the crack beneath his door. Uh-huh. Stood there a long time, listening to the hiss of the gas as it escaped into the room. Con's sleep, in his drunken stupor, become deeper, ever deeper, till I decide did it add enough, sufficient to me purpose.
1: You mean you gassed him? You murdered him?
3: Well, that would have been a kind of revenge, but too simple. I hated him. But there's a need beyond hate. He was quite unconscious when I went into him, as deep unconscious as if he were under anesthetic. Now, underneath the cottage, we had a cellar. In the old times, it had been used for storing apples, vegetables, and now it was quite empty. Its only entrance was through a trap door set into the flags of the kitchen floor, but long hidden by a big chest used for storing firewood. I pulled the chest aside. Open the trap. Oh, Lord. Oh, body. In. The dank smell of damp. Scurry of a rat.
5: And you left him there?
3: Not at once. No, one more thing to do, you see. To give him a taste of the affliction he'd mocked and made fun of over all these long months. I returned to me mother's neat front parlor. Her work basket was always on a small window table just where I'd left it. A long steel bodkin. The stout thread just right. I returned to the cellar and there, in the eternal dark, I sewed up his eyes. Stitch by stitch, neatly, methodically, upper lid to lower. I sewed up his eyes. And then I left him there.
5: What happened when the effects of the gas wore off?
3: Oh, it allowed for that. It was to be the final irony. My final irony.
6: Where am I? It's not my room. Light, damn you. Light. There's no lights. It's all dark. My eyes. Name of Jesus. Eyes. Tight, closed, stuck. Tied, knotted, tied, sewn up. Help! In the name of Christ, help! Somebody! Out! I must get out! Let me out!
3: My final irony. My final triumph. In the deep, dank dark, he'd search for the door. He'd search, unseeing, screaming with the searing pain of his sewed-up eyes, groping, panicking round the damp, lichen-covered walls, searching, ever searching for the door that would let him out. Out. To the light. To the help he'd always taken for granted.
5: Not knowing, not comprehending that there was no door.
3: But the only way out was not in the walls, but through the trap door, not 3 feet above his head. A trap door, securely bolted, but weighed down by the heavy oak chest. I left that night. I never went back.
5: But they'd be bound to miss him. I mean, up at the estate.
3: Over a few days they'd miss him, but he was only a traveling casual labor. They come and went at will. For a few days they'd miss him, then they'd forget. He was only worth forgetting.
5: The train had stopped at a small halt. The blind man pulled himself to his feet. I opened the door and helped him down onto the deserted platform. For a single brief moment, he seemed to study me, and then he raised the opaque blackness of his glasses, and there seemed to be a smile in the milk-white, clouded eyes, the ghost of a smile. Then he turned and pulled that dirty raincoat even closer about him and tapped his way towards the exit, the tap-tap of his stick mingling with the birdsong. We pulled away into that green, bright world of trees and fields beyond.

That was Vincent Price bringing you The Price of Fear with Freddie Jones and Geoffrey Collins. Blind Man's Bluff was first recounted and dramatized by William Ingram and produced by John Dyce.

0: Wheat Chex, Rice Chex, and good hot Ralston present Space Patrol! High adventure in the wild, vast reaches of space. Missions of daring in the name of interplanetary justice. Travel into the future with Buzz Corey, Commander-in-Chief of the Space Patrol! In today's transcribed adventure, Buzz and Happy are exploring a deserted city on the planet Saturn. As they enter a room filled with precious gems, a stealthy figure slinks to the door and aims a ray gun at them.
1: Look out, Commander. He's got a ray gun. He's firing.
2: Quick, Hap, run down that passage. Keep going, Happy. He's right behind us.
1: It's dark in here. He won't be able to see us. Uh-oh. Commander, it's a dead-end passage. We're trapped.
0: We'll be back in just a moment with today's Space Patrol story, The Forgotten City. 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Buzz and Happy are flying low over the Cinder Mountains on the planet Saturn, searching for a trace of a meteorology specialist believed to have crashed in his atmosphere ship in the rugged region. So far, their spacophone receiver has failed to pick up a signal from the automatic transmitter carried by the scientist, Byron Stearns.
1: Professor Stearns' transmitter must have finally conked out, Commander.
3: According to Space Control Saturn, we're very close to the point from which the signal came. Watch a viewscope, Hap. We may be able to spot the wreckage.
1: It must have been a pretty rugged crash to knock out that automatic transmitter.
3: Well, let's hope Stearns had time to get into a spacesuit. If his ship's hull was smashed, he couldn't survive very long in this part of Saturn.
1: Well, what was it he was trying to tell Space Control just before the emergency transmitter cut on?
3: There was a lot of interference, Happy. Almost like a jamming signal, according to Space Control. The operator thought Stearns was telling him about sighting another atmosphere ship making close passes at him.
1: Stunting or on a lab ship?
3: If we can prove stunting was responsible for whatever happened to Professor Stearns, some pilot will be grounded permanently.
1: If he saw Professor Stearns was in trouble, he probably got away from this area as fast as he could. We may not be able to trail him.
3: We'll see. If that was the case, the pilot was further negligent in not notifying Space Control that the lab ship was in trouble. He'll just keep searching. The last signal from the professor's emergency transmitter tells us that his ship was grounded.
1: I hope he didn't end up in one of those narrow ravines.
3: There's a chance he might have landed on the other side of the mountain range. We'll round that peak and circle back.
1: Commander, am I having hallucinations?
3: What do you mean?
1: Well, I was sure we were hundreds of DUs from the nearest city, but isn't that an atmosphere shell way up there on that mountain?
3: That certainly is, and it's no hallucination. That's the Dome of Rubeck.
1: Rubeck?
3: Yes, Rubeck, the forgotten city of Saturn.
1: Well, what's it doing out there in the Cindar range?
3: It was built centuries ago by one of Saturn's first space pioneers, a man named Lucian Rubeck. It's the last remaining privately owned city in the solar system.
1: It doesn't look very big by modern standards. Still, it's pretty impressive, stuck way up there in the mountains.
3: It's been deserted for nearly 100 years, Happy. Lucian Rubeck's descendants lived there for several generations, and they gradually drifted away to the largest cities on the planet.
1: The forgotten city. I'd like to visit it sometime.
3: It's pretty interesting. I understand it may be reopened by the government as a museum or put to some other use. That is, if none of the surviving Rubeck family object.
1: Well, why should they object? They are using the place.
3: Technically, it's still their property. The government's legal staff has been trying to locate the Rubeck heirs, if any are still alive.
4: Space Control Saturn calling Commander Corey aboard Terra 5. Space Control Saturn calling Commander Corey.
3: Corey here, go ahead.
4: The commander of a space patrol ship has located Professor Stearns.
3: Is he all right?
4: Oh, yes, sir. He was wearing a spacesuit, wandering around in the Vulcan range, dazed and shaken.
3: The Vulcan range? That's 100 DUs from the Sendar region.
4: Yes, sir. The automatic transmitter could have been out of adjustment.
3: I'm glad he's been found. Did he say how he crashed?
4: He wasn't able to give much information, Commander, and we haven't found the wreckage of his ship.
3: Where is he now?
4: He's being brought to Saturn City Hospital. He's under the care of a space surgeon in the patrol ship.
3: Withdraw all patrols except a squadron in the Vulcan range. It'll proceed with the search till Stern's ship is found.
4: Yes, Commander.
3: Corey out.
1: Well, that's rather strange, isn't it, sir?
3: About Stern showing up in the Vulcan range?
1: Yes, sir.
3: He was probably confused about his exact location. The important thing is he's safe.
1: Yeah, and very lucky. His best bet would have been to stay with the wrecked ship instead of wandering through the mountains.
3: We'll give Stern a chance to recover from his ordeal before we question him. In the meantime, are you still curious about the Forgotten City?
1: Yes, sir.
3: Then get out our spacesuits. We'll land outside the dome and do a little investigating.

0: Here's the lock control switch.
1: Hey, that doesn't look so ancient.
0: Cendurium. Just as shiny as if it had been installed yesterday.
1: I hope the power's still on.
0: We'll know in a minute. I'll open the switch housing. Let's see. Where's the inside control? Oh, here we are.
1: Well, so far, so good.
0: Now let's try the interlock and go into Rubeck City.
1: Once you get inside the dome, this city really looks big.
0: 100 years ago, Rubeck City was one of the most important settlements on Saturn, Happy.
1: Yeah, and now it's completely deserted.
0: Hap, check your atmosphere indicator.
1: Yes, sir. Say, that's funny. According to the indicator, the city's air is fit to breathe after 100 years.
0: And then we can open the faceplates of our helmets.
2: See, the air is really fresh. How do you account for that, Commander?
3: Well, there are two explanations. The dome is so well constructed that none of the poisonous Saturn air has leaked in, or else the atmosphere washing plant is still in operation.
2: After 100 years?
3: Well, it wouldn't have to work very often. There's nothing inside the city shell to use up the air.
2: Yeah, that's right. Smoking rockets, this is some city. Look at that tower up there.
3: Rubeck Tower. Lucian Rubeck designed it himself. He had his headquarters in the top floor.
2: And now Rubeck is a ghost city. Completely deserted.
3: Yeah. Makes you realize how impermanent human beings are. Uh-oh.
2: What is it, sir? What'd you find?
3: A small bottle lying on the sidewalk.
2: Oh. Probably thrown there by one of the last people to leave Rubeck.
3: It's a medicine bottle. Space sickness formula CH-12.
2: And whoever threw it there hasn't been troubled with space sickness for 100 years.
3: I'm not so sure. This is a new formula, Happy. Hasn't been on the market more than 6 months.
2: What?
3: Your eyes open, Hap. Evidently, Rubeck City isn't as deserted as we thought.
4: Come in.
5: Orlana. There are visitors in the city.
4: I know, Shefka. I've been watching them from the tower room. They're space patrolmen.
5: What are they doing here? We got to get rid of them.
4: Don't get excited, Shefka. By their casual attitude, they must think the city's deserted.
5: But no one ever comes here. They must know something.
4: If they suspected what we're using the city for, they'd have brought more men with them. Let them snoop around. It isn't likely they'll come up here.
5: But suppose Graykin comes back while they're here.
4: I've contacted Graykin by spacephone. He'll keep away from the city until the space patrolmen leave.
5: Did he get rid of the lab ship pilot?
4: Yes. Turn him loose in the Vulcan Mountains. Pilot's already been picked up.
5: Suppose he tells them he was shut down near Rubeck.
4: Oh, he's in a very dazed, confused condition. Graykin saw to that. Space Patrol will assume the pilot was mistaken. Besides, you removed all trace of the wreckage of his ship.
5: Yes, and I destroyed the automatic transmitter.
4: Then there's nothing to worry about.
5: But Orlana, the Space Patrol men in the city...
4: I know why they're here. The government's getting ready to take over Rubeck.
5: We'll have to leave before they find the stolen jewels and space credits we hidden here.
4: They won't search the city when they find out I'm the great-great-granddaughter of Lucian Rubeck.
5: What? You are a descendant of Lucian Rubeck?
4: No, of course not. But I can convince the government I am. I'm having special documents forged in Saturn City right now. I'll be able to convince the most skeptical attorney that I'm really the only living legal heir to Rubeck City.
5: I hope so. But I still don't like the idea of those space patrolmen snooping around.
4: Let them snoop. And don't interfere, understand?
2: Hey, this is some building, Commander.
3: Yes, Happy. Rubeck spent a fortune on this one building alone.
2: Here's the elevator, sir. Shall we go up to the tower? We could get a real good look at the city from there.
3: Just a minute, Happy. Look at the carvings on this door. I'll bet anything Lucian Rubeck had this imported from the planet Earth.
2: Mm-hmm.
3: The looks of it, the door was taken from an ancient oriental temple.
2: From a deserted city on Earth to a deserted city on Saturn.
3: It's a massive handle. You don't see metalwork of this kind anymore, Happy. I wonder where this door leads.
2: Commander, there's a light on in there.
3: Flashed on automatically when I opened the door. Let's have a look. We'll go up to the tower later.
2: Yes, sir. Say, this must have been Lucian Rubeck's treasure room.
3: That's amazing. Look at those gold and silver goblets and old-fashioned candlesticks.
2: And look, an ancient platinum electric lampstand.
3: I thought Rubeck's descendants had cleaned out everything of value from the city, but apparently I was wrong.
2: Imagine all this stuff sitting here for hundreds of years and with no lock on the door.
3: Hold on a minute, Happy. This object isn't 100 years old.
2: Why, it's a model spaceship, studded with jewels.
3: Yes, and a very recent model, too.
2: Look at it. Diamonds and rubies.
3: Happy, listen. I heard a sound at the door.
2: Uh-oh.
3: Somebody's out there.
2: Look out, Commander. There's a man with a ray gun.
3: Hold your fire. We're space patrolmen.
6: That's why I am shooting.
3: Quick, Happy, down this passage.
2: What?
6: You aren't going to escape that way.
3: Keep going, Happy. He's right behind us.
2: Yes, sir.
3: It's dark in here. He won't be able to see us.
2: Commander, it's a dead-end passage. We're trapped.
6: That's right. You're trapped. And I'm going to wait right here and pick you up, one at a time.
7: We'll return to Space Patrol in just a moment. Hi, gang. Captain Dick Tufeld speaking from the planet Earth. Doing a man on the street broadcast this morning, and to see what some of these kids here on Earth think about the three official Space Patrol breakfast cereals. Now, here's a sharp-looking lad. Say there, what'd you say the very first time you tried bite-sized Wheat Chex?
8: I said,
7: And here's another fine-looking chap. Son, what did you say the very first time you tried bite-sized Rice Chex?
8: I said,
7: And here's still another youngster. Tell me, what's your opinion of Instant Ralston, the hot super cereal made of rich whole wheat?
8: Man, oh man, oh man, oh man!
7: Try them yourself, gang. You'll say the very same thing.
8: Man, oh man, oh man!
7: Yes, get them today, boys and girls. Rice Chex, Wheat Chex, good hot Ralston!
8: And remember, Chex now have a brand new package with Buzz Courier Cadet Happy on the outside and the magic space picture on the inside.
7: And now back to Space Patrol and the adventure of a forgotten city. Buzz and Happy were searching for an atmosphere ship crashed in the Cinder Mountains of Saturn near the deserted city of Rubeck. After learning from space control that the missing pilot has been found 100 DUs away, Buzz and Happy decided to visit the deserted city. They entered the atmosphere shell without any trouble, but unknown to the space patrolman, Rubeck is being used by a woman named Orlana as a hideout for stolen jewels. While Buzz and Happy were examining a treasure room in the base of a tower, they were fired upon by Orlana's henchman, Shefka. Now Shefka has them cornered in a darkened passage and is waiting to shoot them with his ray gun.
2: Happy. Yes, sir?
3: He can't see us. Lie down flat on the floor, then make a scuffling noise with your boots. When he fires at the place he thinks you are, I'll rush him.
2: Yes, sir.
6: Don't try to sneak up on me. I can hear every move you make. I warned you.
2: I'll take that ray gun. Have you got him, sir?
3: No, stay down, Happy. He broke loose after him, Happy.
2: Yes, sir.
3: Well, there he goes through that door. He's locked that door on us. We're in a spot.
2: It's opening, sir.
3: After him, quickly.
2: He's in the elevator, Commander.
3: Come out of there.
2: Oh, he's going up to the tower.
3: He'll take the stairs. Come on, Happy.
4: Shefka, you fool. You blundering fool.
5: But they were in a treasure room at the base of the tower.
4: What if they were? I could have explained everything that's there. You're going to have a difficult time now after your idiotic interference.
5: I'm sorry, Orlana. I only did what I thought was best.
4: Attacking space patrolmen. They'd never have known anyone was in the city if you'd obeyed my orders.
5: What are we going to do now?
4: I'll have to face them and make an explanation. They're probably searching the tower now.
5: If you get me another gun, I could still fight them off.
4: No. Get in the next

0: throw skeptical? Well, Graykin's a good man to have around.
1: Yes. Graykin can handle them.
0: If you keep your mouth shut, we won't need Graykin. Now go on, make that spacephone call.
1: Yes, Orlana.
0: I'll go out and look for our visitor.
2: This is the top floor of the tower, sir.
3: Yeah. Now be careful, Happy. We'll search every room.
2: Oh, wait till I get my hands on that character.
3: Shap, hold it. Huh? Someone on the other side of that door.
0: Oh, there you are. I was hoping I'd find you.
3: We're looking for someone, too.
0: Oh, you mean Shefka, my assistant. He told me what happened. I'm terribly sorry.
3: Where is he? I want to talk to him.
0: Well, please step in here. He'll be right out.
3: Thanks. Come on, Happy.
2: Yes, sir.
3: I'm Commander Corey of the Space Patrol.
0: And I'm Orlana Rubek.
3: Rubek? Then you're related to the Lucian Rubek who built this city.
0: Yes, that's right. He was my great-great-grandfather.
3: I was under the impression that the city was deserted.
0: Well, I came here a few months ago with a couple of servants. Shefka, the man who fired at you has been with the family for years.
3: Does he always treat visitors so cordially?
0: Oh, really, I'm awfully sorry about that. Shefka has a great sense of loyalty. He thinks his chief duty is to protect me.
3: So why do you live here in this deserted city?
0: Well, I'm not surprised that you're curious, but the explanation is very simple. I'm writing a book about my family.
3: And you like to work in solitude, huh?
0: Yes, it's a great inspiration to work right here in Rubek City, where so much of Saturn's history was made. And, too, there are many ancient records and family documents right at hand.
3: I see. I suppose that you can prove that you're a member of the Rubek family.
0: Oh, naturally. I can refer you to some influential people in Saturn City.
3: Fine. Now, would you bring your servant out here, please?
0: Well, yes. I'll be only a moment.
2: Well, sir, what do you think?
3: I don't know. I guess writing a book is as good an explanation for being here as any. As a matter of fact, a book about the Rubeks would no doubt be very popular, but we'll see.
2: Hey, Commander, look at this plastic folder. It was on the desk.
3: Let me see.
2: Looks like an official identification folder.
3: Happy, this is Byron Stern's ID folder.
2: What? The lab ship pilot?
3: Yes. He was found in the Vulcan Mountains. His identification folder is here in Rubek City.
2: Wow. How could his...
3: She's coming back. Act as though nothing happened.
0: Here he is, Commander. This is Shefka.
1: Commander Corey, please accept my apology. I was greatly in the wrong. I acted from a mistaken sense of duty.
3: If you thought we were intruders, there'd be some excuse, but have you forgotten that you seemed to accept the fact that we were space patrolmen at the time?
1: Well, I acted on impulse, Commander. Again, I am sorry.
3: All right, Shefka. Miss Rubek.
0: Yes, Commander.
3: I was just telling Cadet Happy that a book on the Rubek family ought to be very popular.
0: Well, I hope so, Commander.
3: I'd like to look over the first few chapters of your manuscript.
0: Well, as a matter of fact, I'm merely in the note-gathering stage right now. There's really nothing down in manuscript form that anyone could read but myself.
3: I see. Then would you show me around the tower? I imagine you must have a lot of family curios.
0: Well, is this an official search, Commander?
3: No, I don't have a warrant, but... If you object to an informal tour...
0: Oh, no, no, not at all. Shefka, I'll be delighted to show you around.
3: Judging by a few items Happy and I saw down below, this ought to be very interesting.
0: Well, I think you've seen just about every room in the tower, Commander.
3: How about that room over there?
0: Oh, that's just a closet for cleaning supplies.
3: Would you mind opening it?
0: Well, really, Commander,
3: I could come back with a warrant... And a squad of patrolmen.
0: Very well, if you insist. But there's really nothing in there. Unlock it, Shefka.
1: But Orlana...
0: Open it, Shefka.
1: All right.
2: Wow.
3: Well, some real old family heirlooms. Stacks of space credits.
2: And brand new.
3: All that money in a closet for cleaning supplies?
0: I suppose it is rather odd... Then here in this deserted city, one place is as good as another.
3: I'd like to ask you something, Miss Rubek. How do you happen to have an identification holder belonging to a space patrol scientist named Byron Stearns?
0: Byron Stearns? I don't understand.
3: Stearns was reported in trouble in this area, then was rescued in the Vulcan Mountain region. I'm waiting for an explanation, Miss Rubek.
0: Graykin, get some.
4: Yes, Orlana.
2: Look out, Commander.
4: That takes care of the big one. Now for you, my smaller friend.
2: Take your big mitts off me.
4: Quit struggling or I'll break your arm.
2: Ow!
4: That's better.
2: I'll help you, Graykin.
4: Get away, Shefka. So I can handle them.
0: You got here just in time, Graykin.
4: What are they doing here?
0: They just wandered in. But they know about that lab ship pilot. They found his identification folder.
4: Then we'd better take care of them for good.
0: I don't...

0: worn any slip-ups this time, Grayton.
1: You better let me take care of it. He fumbled the last one.
2: Don't listen to him, Arana. I can fix them. Hold still, cadet.
3: Ow! Oh, my shoulder.
0: You'd better hold still. Grayton's capable of breaking you in two.
2: Yeah, and Chef Gatou if he doesn't keep his mouth shut.
0: That's enough of that, Grayton. I need both of you.
1: You see, you big Venus buffalo.
2: Chef Gatou!
0: Stop that bickering. Watch those two space patrolmen.
1: It's Grayton's fault we're in this mess. He left the lab ship's pilot's folder in your office.
0: That's enough of that, Shafka. If it hadn't been for your stupid behavior, these men would never have known we were here.
2: Well, what did he do, Arlena?
0: Doesn't matter. Just hold on to that cadet.
2: Hold still, cadet, or I'll fix you like I did the other fellow.
0: The other fellow is Commander Corey, the commander-in-chief of the space patrol.
2: Oh? What do you think of that? I have knocked out the great Commander Corey.
0: That's just fine, Grayton. I've got more work for you to do.
2: Yes.
0: You and Shafka get rid of the commander's ship. Shafka, take the ship far away from here and hide it securely. Grayton, you'll take my ship and bring Shafka back.
2: Very well.
0: But first, we've got to dispose of Corey and the cadet. I don't want any trace of them in case Rubeck City's searched by the space patrol. There's a room in the sub-basement of the tower. Seal them in there, Grayton. The room behind the stairs.
2: Yes.
0: And make sure you seal the door up completely. I don't want anyone to suspect that there's even a room there.
2: You leave it to me, Orlana.
0: Shafka, you help Grayton take these two down to the sub-basement.
1: Yes, Orlana. All right, go ahead, Grayton.
2: Orlana, what did Shafka do while I was gone? To bring the space patrolman here, huh?
0: Just follow my orders, Grayton. And Shafka, stand there with that smug look on your face. Both of you report to me when you're ready to hide the commander.
4: Commander.
5: Yes, Happy.
4: We've got to do something quick.
5: Where are we?
4: In a room in the sub-basement of the tower. Orlana has one of her men sealing us up in here. Then they're going to get rid of our spaceship so nobody will come looking for it. That big bruiser is out there. See, you can see him through the window.
5: Is there anything in this room we can use as a weapon?
4: No, sir, I've checked. All there is some old books and filing cases. There's Grayton grinning in here at us. He's getting ready to seal over the window.
5: He's a monster of a man.
4: He certainly is. He carried me down here under one arm. What are we going to do, sir?
5: Well, if you only get him to open the door for a moment. But whatever we do, we've got to do it quickly.
4: I don't see what we can do, sir. The door is locked and practically sealed. And when Grayton and Shafka get rid of Terra 5, nobody will ever even come down here looking for us.
5: Where is Shafka?
4: Up on the surface level, I think, waiting for Grayton. I don't think those two like each other. They both seem to go out of their way to make the other look stupid in front of Orlana.
5: Well, they do, huh?
4: Yeah, Grayton kept asking questions about what went on while he was away. I got the impression he wasn't very smart, but he's awfully inquisitive.
5: And suspicious, perhaps. You'll see how curious he really is. Let's go to work in those books and filing cabinets, Happy.
4: Huh?
5: You take the files, act as though you've found something about Grayton, point at him. Pretend we've found some information about him.
4: Oh, I get it. As though Orlana had a secret file on her henchman here at Rubeck.
5: That's the idea. If we can arouse Grayton's curiosity, we might have a chance to get out of here. Is he watching us, Happy?
4: He sure is. He stopped cementing up the door and he's gawking in through the window.
5: Point at him again. Laugh. As though we had a great joke on him. It doesn't matter what you say. Point at the files, too.
4: Yes, sir. Hey, what a dope this Grayton is. You know, he's just about dumb enough to tear down that concrete and open the door and find out what we're doing in here.
5: Keep it up, Happy. We've got him going.
4: Yeah. Hey, look at that big, dumb face. He's just aching to know what we found in here in the files, Commander. Commander, I think he's going to open the door.
5: All right. Ignore him for a moment. Act very interested in the files.
4: Here he comes.
2: Hey, what have you got in there?
5: Nothing.
2: Oh, don't try to fool me. I've been watching you through the door. What does it say about me in those files?
5: Why would there be anything about you in here, Grayton?
2: There's something in there. I know it. Some lies Shafka told Orlana. Oh, sure. That's it. Shefka's up there now laughing at me. He figures he's tricked me into sealing up evidence against myself right where he can get his hands on it when he needs it.
5: Grayton, there's nothing in these files about you.
2: Get out of the way. You can't fool me, Corey.
5: Well, I guess that's right.
2: Corey, you can't.
3: I've got him, Commander.
2: Yeah.
3: Oh!
2: Yeah, try to hold me, will you? Now, Corey.
3: No, now, you, Grayton.
5: Happy.
4: Yes, sir. Hey, Commander, you knocked Grayton cold.
5: Yeah. Let's get out of here before he comes to.
0: Shafka, hasn't Grayton finished sealing up that room yet?
1: No, Orlana, but I could have done it in half the time.
0: That clumsy oaf. We've got to get Corey's ship away from Rubeck City right away.
1: While Gretchen and I are gone, you might hide the stolen money and jewels just in case the Space Patrol squad comes here.
0: It's a good idea. We won't take any chances. Go down to the sub-basement and see what's taking Gretchen so long.
6: I'm afraid that Gretchen got a little too curious, Alana.
0: Corey! Shifka, do something!
3: Come back here, Shifka boy!
5: Get him, Happy.
7: Let go of me!
3: Come on, Shifka. I've got him, Commander.
5: Take Shifka's ray gun. Go down and bring Gretchen up here.
3: Yes, sir. Oh, Commander, while I'm down there, shall I bring up some of those files?
5: What for?
3: Well, sir, I just thought that Orlana might really decide to write a book about Rubek, because, well, after all, now she's going to have plenty of time on her hands.
8: A preview of next week's exciting Space Patrol adventure follows in just a moment. It's a fire, a four-alarm blaze on Terra, but hey, what's the matter with that atomic fire control jet car? Oh, too bad. It's trying to get along on ordinary fuel. But wait, that fire control officer's filling the tank up with super fuel. Wow! 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It's supercharged, that's what. Supercharged with super fuel. Yes, sir, boys and girls. 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
5: All right, Happy. Keep your ray gun ready.
4: Yes, sir. Ow! Drober was right about these pipes being hot.
5: Be careful. Well, he's not behind this one. Let's try number...
4: Wow. What was that?
5: One of the pipes has exploded. Blew a valve, probably.
4: Smoking rockets feel that heat.
5: Happy, come on. We gotta get out of here.
4: My throat, I can't breathe.
5: It's the gas from the broken pipe. That gas is poison.
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0: ferry ship from Dema Space Station carrying cargo and passengers from Earth now arriving in Blasting Pit 6. Radiation clearance and quarantine officers report to passenger conveyor. Mars Airways to New Chicago, Port Kelly, Marsport, Marsport Park, New Amityville, and Nova Massapequa take off in 15 minutes. All aboard.
1: Excuse me, sir. Could you help me?
2: Sure, buddy. What'll it be? Cards? Dice? A little shot of distilled hackleberry?
1: No, I just wondered if you could direct me.
2: Brother, you came to the right man. I can direct you anywhere you want to go. That's what I'm here for. You just get off the ferry?
1: Yes, I came on the Phobos Queen.
2: Yeah. You know you can spot him in my business. All right, what'll it be now?
1: Well, I want to know how I can get to the observatory.
2: The what?
1: The Mars Observatory. You know, the Astronomical Research Center.
2: What do you want to go there for?
1: I work there, or at least I will.
2: No kidding. Mm-hmm. You're one of them double-dome stargazers, huh?
1: Yes, I'm an astronomer.
2: Yeah, I heard there was a lot of you guys out there under glass, but I don't get out of town much. I got to keep my hand in, you know. Are you sure you wouldn't like a little flutter before you settle down in your rut?
1: No, I never play cards, occasionally a little chess.
2: Uh-huh. I don't know if they got any chess in any of the casinos, but if you want, I could arrange it. You know, play against the house, $5 apiece for the kitty and a C-note for checkmate.
1: No, thank you. Can you direct me to the observatory?
2: Well, you'll have to get a sand hack. None of the regular buses go by there. They just hit the casinos on the strip. Hey, I'll tell you what. The next ferry won't clear for another half hour. I'll walk you over to the hack stand.
1: Well, thank you. That's very kind of you, Mr.
2: Just call me Pusher. It's on account of my occupation, you know.
1: Oh, I see. I'm Enright C. Bensinger, Dr. Bensinger.
2: Well, it's a pleasure, Doc. Right this way.
1: Well, this isn't exactly what I expected.
2: Your first trip to Mars, huh?
1: Yes, it is.
2: Well, you'll get used to it. Out this way. Adjust your gills.
1: Gills?
2: Sure. What do you think you're going to breathe outside that door? There isn't enough oxygen on Mars to keep a mouse alive. They gave you a standard issue when you got off the ferry. It's in that bag.
1: Oh, yes, I'm afraid I was reading when they explained it. The quarterly journal from the Harvard Observatory, you know.
2: Hmm? Oh, yeah. I never miss a copy. Now, look, you put the nose clip in, see, and crack the valve. This way it compresses enough air to keep you going. Okay? All right, let's go.
1: It's cold.
2: Sure, it's cold. Sand hacks are right up the street there.
1: Beautiful. All the colors in the sky. I am surprised, though, in an atmosphere this thin, the sunset shouldn't be as spectacular.
2: That ain't the sunset, Chief. That's the new sign on top of the Canal Casino. Right there behind you, see?
1: Hmm? Fun.
2: Yeah, but if you want a square shake with the dice, you go to Harry Harvey's place, the Red Sands Hotel.
1: I suppose the seeing is excellent.
2: You're telling me.
1: Oh, I'm afraid I meant astronomical seeing. With telescopes, you know.
2: Hey, you got an idea there. Telescopes.
1: What's that?
2: Nothing. Fireworks. It's a Mardi Gras.
1: A what?
2: Mardi Gras. You know, big party all over town. Parades, costumes, liquor, fireworks, gambling. You know, big celebration.
1: Well, what's the occasion?
2: An eclipse of the two moons.
1: Oh, but that occurs very frequently.
2: Oh, sure. You'd be surprised how much a Mardi Gras ups the take on the strip. Well, here are the sand hacks. And look, don't let them hackies charge you more than $15 for the trip. Just tell them you know me. Just tell him Pusher sent you.
3: Gentlemen, I want you all to meet Dr. Bensinger, our new colleague. These are Drs. Fitz, Spiegel, Ortney, and Klein. I'm sorry to introduce you to our team at such a critical moment, but our situation is rather desperate.
1: Well, I'm afraid I don't understand.
3: Spiegel, show Dr. Bensinger your plate.
4: Here, just look at this. Just look. It took me 8 weeks working with a computer to plot this plate. And look, look.
1: Well, it seems fogged. These streaks, I don't believe I've ever seen them on an astronomical photograph before. What are they?
4: Skyrockets, that's what they are. Skyrockets. Morton, I tell you that they fired them in our direction on purpose.
3: All right. Calm down, Spiegel.
4: Calm down? Do you realize that it will be 12 years before this particular conjunction can be photographed again? Morton, you've got to do something.
1: Couldn't you write a little note to the Chamber of Commerce and ask them to eliminate the fireworks?
3: We've written a note every time a small boy lets off a Roman candle, and it was no use.
4: I tell you, they fire them this way on purpose.
3: I'm afraid that's true. The other directions around town are either oil refineries or homes of the casino owners.
1: I don't suppose there's any chance of moving the observatory then out into the desert.
3: My dear Dr. Benzinger, we'd have to bring in crews to tear it down, other crews to move it and set it up, not to mention breakage and replacement, which would involve more freight from Earth at $7.97 per pound, dead weight. As it is, the immense costs add up to a staggering total. Do you know what a single photographic plate costs us, counting overhead? $1,000.
1: Well, then what is the answer?
4: Another letter to the town council, I suppose. Let me write it this time, Dr. Morton. My grandmother used to have several rather picturesque phrases, which I believe I could translate.
3: No, Spiegel. Dignity, remember? We are an adjunct of Harvard University. Dr. Spiegel, I shall ask you and Dr. Benzinger to accompany me in person to the town council. Surely they cannot turn down a rational request in the interest of science.
5: Well, gentlemen, the town council appreciates the problem.
3: Yes, I felt certain it would. Naturally, you're aware of the importance of astronomical research, Mr. Harvey.
5: Well, I can see your point, Doc. You sit out there in your little glass hut, pointing your brownie camera up at the stars, snapping away. But you got to look at our point of view. Now you take my place. Harvey's Red Sands. I got a heavy investment. 14 crap tables, a half a dozen roulette wheels, and the rest of the overhead. I got to keep them wheels running. It's the Mardi Gras that drags the suckers in.
1: But really, Mr. Harvey, we were just asking you to curtail the pyrotechnic display.
5: Now, wait just a minute. I'm as clean living as the next guy.
3: Oh, Dr. Benzinger means the fireworks.
5: Oh. Well, I'd like to help you out, boys, but I look at it this way. Those stars you're looking at are going to be up there for a couple of thousand years. But a sucker is different. You got to grab him while he's still healthy.
1: But in the interest of science, surely the town council can't agree with you.
5: Doc, the town council's made up of Joe Rocco, Pete Carney, Alex the Armenian, and me. We own the four biggest houses in town. So go ahead, fellas. Take all them snapshots you want to. And if you happen to lower your telescope, get a couple of good ones through a window of the Grand Canal Hotel. I'll take a couple of 8x10 enlargements. I'll see you around, Doc.

0: Well, I'm afraid the town council was no help.
1: They just remain insensible to reason.
2: Well, I'm afraid the only thing those gentlemen understand is money.
0: My dear Dr. Benzinger, the smallest bet allowed in Mr. Harvey's establishment is approximately the same as your monthly salary.
2: Oh. Dr. Morton, suppose the gambling operators were suddenly to lose a great deal of money.
0: They never do.
2: Of course, with the ordinary layman playing against them. But suppose the best scientific brains were to concentrate on a simple matter like the probabilities of a given roulette wheel, or the combinations and permutations applicable to a game of poker. We could put the main computer on it.
0: Doctor, are you seriously suggesting...
1: Well, I think he's got a point. If we could give those casinos a shellacking, they might stop the fireworks just to get rid of us.
3: Now, let me get this straight, Doc. All you eggheads up there made up a kitty to get into a crap game?
2: Well, that's right. I thought you might direct me to the largest establishment, Mr. Harvey's place, I believe.
3: Now, look, Doc, come over here. Mm-hmm. Now, over here in the corner. Now, look, I'm a pusher, see? My job is to take these tourists by the lapel and shove them in front of a dice table quick before they spend any of their letters foolishly on food and lodging. But these rubes, they come here expecting to get took. They don't miss it, you understand? It's all part of a good time. But you guys out there running your Harvard peekaboo racket, you're different. Now, what do you want to get mixed up in this for? You take your peanuts home and shove it in a piggy bank. Save up and buy yourself a new telescope or something.
2: I appreciate your solicitude, Mr. Pusher, but I'm quite determined. Which way is Mr. Harvey's place?
3: Well, if you've made up your mind, the bus leaves from right over there in about 15 minutes. Get a round-trip ticket, because Mr. Harvey don't want no suckers stuck without they got carfare away from his place.
2: I shouldn't worry about that. Frankly, I expect to leave Mr. Harvey flat broke. I'll see you just before dawn.

0: I don't understand it. I just don't understand it.
1: But what happened?
0: Luckily, a certain Mr. Pusher was generous enough to lend me $15 for a sand hack. Otherwise, I would have had to walk.
1: Well, that was rather decent of him.
0: Well, not exactly. He said he gets a percentage when he pulls in a ripe chump.
2: You mean it's all gone?
0: Every dollar. I just can't understand it. I kept careful notes. I followed the formula that was worked out by the computer. I calculated the odds by slide rule, carrying them to the fourth and fifth decimal place. I just can't understand it. Mr. Pusher said that I had a frigid digit.
1: A what?
0: A cold finger. I gather that's the opposite of a hot hand.
2: But according to the games theory as outlined in the last International Congress of Theoretical Mathematics...
0: Unfortunately, at the last Mathematical Congress, they weren't trying to make a four the hard way.
2: There they go again, skyrockets. I was hoping to get at least three plates in before they started.
0: And a crushing blow occurred when Mr. Pusher offered to sell me my horoscope.
1: No.
0: Yes.
1: Oh.
0: He said anyone was a fool to get into a dice game if the stars weren't right.
1: Now, there's an example of what we're up against. Medieval superstition existing side by side with hydrazine rockets and nuclear space drive. Shocking!
0: I'm not so sure. Might be a good idea.
3: Dr. Morton sent for the staff psychiatrist. Benzinger has scratched his reflector.
0: No, no, gentlemen. Pusher was right. Every man who's going to gamble should have a horoscope. It's very important to know what the stars say.
1: What are you talking about?
0: And where on Mars is the place best equipped to tell you what the stars say?
3: Oh, no.
1: Dr. Benzinger!
0: Gentlemen, I tell you, it may be a stroke of genius. Hello? Is this the advertising office? This is Dr. Benzinger. I should like to place an ad. No. No, there will be no pretty girl. Just this. Free, free. For the first time ever, your horoscope scientifically cast by the staff of the famous Mars Observatory. Learn your luck, your future. Write or call Mars Observatory. No charge, no obligation. Yes, thank you. I'd like to run that every day until further notice.
4: Pusher.
5: Yeah, Mr. Harvey.
4: Did you do like I said?
5: Yes, sir. I went out to the observatory just like you told me. You know, I had to share the sand hack with five other guys. I understand the bus company's putting a route out there.
4: A big crowd, huh?
5: Sure, Mr. Harvey. You know, them horoscopes they're giving there, the only thing on Mars that don't cost the tourists any money.
4: All right, all right. What happened?
5: Well, when I got out there, it was this Doc Benzinger, you see, all dressed up in a dunce cap with stars on it or something, in a big robe. They showed us all around the place. You never saw telescopes as big as that.
4: All right, skip the travelogue.
5: All right, well, finally they took my name and my birth date, my collar size, and they run it through this computer. You should have seen that thing. Lights and bells, I'm telling you, it looked like the biggest pinball machine you ever saw. I kept waiting for it to tilt.
4: The horoscopes.
5: Yeah, well, they give it to me finally. I mean, the first couple of pages is the ordinary bourgeois about the sun and the moon and the stars. But on the fourth page, that's the kicker.
4: What'd it say?
5: Well, it said that I'd be real lucky at most of the gambling places, but I'd lose my shirt at... Boss, you're not going to like this.
4: Go ahead.
5: I'd lose my shirt if I played at Harry Harvey's place.
4: Huh. Pretty shrewd. You know, for a bunch of scientists, they're pretty smart. That isn't going to work. Who in his right mind is going to pay attention to a lot of hooey like that?
5: Sure, Mr. Harvey. Can I go now?
4: What's your hurry?
5: Well, I'm going over to Purple Flamingo to play a little poker. I mean, after all, they say I'll be lucky any place but here. I mean, you know, you can't argue with science.
2: Gentlemen, I think we're on our way. I checked Mr. Harvey's establishment. You could shoot an elk in the gambling room.
1: Empty, eh?
2: There was nobody playing but an elderly masochist who likes to lose.
0: Dr. Morton, we have a visitor.
1: Benzinger, I have asked you please to take off that confounded astrologer's hat when you come into my office. It embarrasses me.
0: Oh, I'm sorry. But, doctor, allow me to present Mr. Harry Harvey.
4: Hiya.
2: How's business, Mr. Harvey?
4: Yeah. Well, look, gentlemen, let's put our cards on the table. You put a hole in my pocket... like I haven't had since I once ran into an honest police lieutenant in Cincinnati.
1: I presume you've come about our horoscopes?
4: Yeah. Let's shoot or get off the foul line. How much?
1: I beg your pardon?
4: How much will it take to lay off?
1: Mr. Harvey, just a promise.
4: What?
1: You're on the town council, Mr. Harvey. Now, the next time the question of tourist entertainment is discussed, we want you to vote against any fireworks display.
4: Well, sure, that's no problem, but look, I'm only one vote.
0: Oh, don't worry, Mr. Harvey. Every one of the casino owners on the council will have his turn to be mentioned in the stars.
4: Yeah? You gonna knock us all one by one like a flight of ducks?
3: Well, that's the general idea.
4: I gotta hand it to you. I gotta take off my hat to you.
1: Mr. Harvey, we're desperate. We cannot afford to let valuable and irreplaceable photographic plates be spoiled by fireworks.
4: Okay, you win. But listen, here's $5.
1: $500? But we couldn't take it, Mr. Harvey. I've already explained.
4: It's not for me. I want you to take a full-page ad and do the purple flamingo in your next horoscope. I'd like to see Joe Rocco's face when he gets a load of it.
0: All right, Mr. Harvey. We'd be glad to take him next.
4: Oh, one more thing before I go. Can I look through the telescope? I never looked through one before.
2: Well, that's the last of them. The Red Sands, Frankland's Paradise, the Martian Gardens, the Two Moons Club...
0: And the Purple Flamingo. Dr. Morton, we've got them all.
2: There will be a meeting of the town council a week from now, and after that, no more fireworks. All those beautiful stars and nebulae and not a misbegotten skyrocket to stand between us. Oh, it's beautiful.
1: Gentlemen, I have some news for you.
0: You have?
1: I am in receipt of an interplanetary radiogram from our parent organization, the Harvard Observatory.
2: Are they going to send the new mass spectroscope?
1: Please, please. 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
0: Well, I thought Thursday was the regular day for personal message delivery.
4: It is.
0: Oh, Mr. Harvey.
1: I asked Mr. Harvey to wait in the washroom. He brought the message down.
4: Oh, sure. All of us have contacts in the radio office. We can get a hold of messages a couple of days before they clear.
0: Did you come down to gloat over our misfortune, Mr. Harvey?
4: No. You got my promise to help you boys, and I'll stick by you. But the rest of them, well, it's tough, fellas, but business is business. I'm afraid the fireworks will go on as usual.
1: Thank you, Mr. Harvey.
4: Look, what would happen if you brought all the boys out here, showed them around, and then you could offer to name a star after them or something? I'd sure like to be able to point in the sky and say, that's Harvey's star.
1: Well, Mr. Harvey, I'm afraid any stars worth looking at with the naked eye already have names. Besides, Harvard Observatory wouldn't stand for this idea either. It would make as much sense to them as you naming a poker chip after me.
0: But, Dr. Morton, we've got to think of something.
2: We tried rigging up a photoelectric cell. It closes the shutter when a rocket goes up, but it cuts the exposure time too much.
0: But if we can't get these plates, we may not be able to duplicate them for years. Why, right now, they're preparing the first trip to a newly discovered planet. And the work of the observatory is necessary to ensure the success of that trip. Now, surely your colleagues will realize that, Mr. Harvey. The future of the human race is at stake.
4: Doc, the only race those jokers are interested in takes place at Tropical Park.
2: Look out there. They're starting the fireworks.
0: All of them heading this way again.
4: No. It's nothing personal. It's just that if we point them any other way, they're likely to splash people. Or maybe set something on fire.
0: You mean if the rockets misfired and get the tourists all wet, there would be trouble?
4: Oh, sure. You couldn't have that. A guy with wet pants ain't gonna stand around no crap table for hours.
0: Mr. Harvey, do you really want to help us?
4: Well, sure, I promised, didn't I?
0: Dr. Spiegel, do you think the research library would have any material on pyrotechnics?
1: Bensinger, what do you have in mind?
0: Well, Dr. Morton, I was thinking of fighting fire with fireworks. Careful with that match, Harvey.
4: Oh, don't worry. With the oxygen around here, you need a blowtorch to light a cigarette.
1: Have you got the rockets ready, Dr. Bensinger?
0: Well, here they are in the launching racks. I've got all my instruments, compass, a clinometer, an azimuthal radioscope, and a blowtorch.
1: Well, what are we waiting for?
0: Spiegel. He's bringing the calculated trajectories from the computer.
4: Say, I don't know if I like this. What if they miss? Or they go off too soon or something.
6: Oh, nonsense, Mr. Harvey. You forget. We're scientists.
2: Here are the figures, Bensinger. We double-checked them on the master computer.
6: All right, then. Let's go. They'll be starting the official fireworks any minute.
2: Azimuth 360.3570.
6: Check.
2: Elevation 49.3740.
6: Check.
2: That's corrected for wind, velocity, temperature change, and magnetic eddy currents.
4: Are you sure you guys know what you're doing with them skyrockets?
6: Don't worry, Mr. Harvey. They're going to explode in the Grand Canal and get everybody in the Canal Casino all wet. You shouldn't object. After all, it's your competition.
2: Coming up to 0 hour, Bensinger.
6: Light the torch.
2: 5 seconds. 4, 3, 2, 1. Fire.
6: There they go.
1: Oh, interesting effect. That's the purple color.
6: Oh, do you like it?
1: Yes.
6: That was my idea. Radioactive fluorides.
2: They're up over the tower now.
4: Hey, one of them's beginning to wobble.
2: Oh, I can't understand that. The computer was absolutely certain.
4: It's going over the south of town.
6: The other one's tracking correctly on the radar. It'll hit the canal square.
4: Yeah, but look, the purple one. There it goes. It hit.
2: Looks like it's starting a fire.
4: Hey, must have hit somebody's house. Hey, you can see it now. It's a house burning.
6: Oh, dear, dear. There must have been a weak tube in the computer.
4: Yeah. Some guy's going to be real sore. I can see it real clear with the glasses now. That house on top of the hill there by the Geico bush. Boy, it's burning like...
6: Mr. Harvey, what's the matter?
4: That's my house!

0: Dr. Benzinger, I've called you in to read a letter that I've written to Mr. Harvey. Oh, do you know his address?
1: I believe he's staying at his gambling establishment. His house was a total loss.
0: Yes. This has been a very difficult letter for me to write. I
1: believe the letter is academic, Dr. Morton. Mr. Harvey is outside.
0: Oh, he is?
1: With two very large gentlemen, with bulging pockets.
0: Oh, dear. I don't know what to say. Mr. Harvey, what a surprise.
2: You two apes, wait outside. Now, Dr. Morton, about those fireworks. I want you to know I believe in direct action. I don't like fiddling around.
0: Well, of course not.
2: I had some trouble with a bottom dealer from Lunar City. I didn't fool around. I sent him back to the moon in a cargo rocket. With no air.
0: How interesting.
2: Now, about your problems.
0: I assure you, we apologize. I mean...
2: Apologize? That's great.
1: I just remembered I left a few plates in a bar.
2: Don't go away, Doctor. You're in on this, too.
1: No, there wouldn't be room. Not for two of us.
2: What are you talking about?
1: Well, in a cargo rocket, especially without air.
2: What? I'm trying to tell you. The council voted against fireworks.
1: No, as a matter of fact, I have a very bad sinus, and no air would definitely... What?
2: Oh, sure. We decided anything.

0: questions. What's our first step?
1: We will observe the actual situation in your home system.
2: Marston rules the roost. What's to observe?
1: You forget we have yet to see for ourselves what has happened. So far, we have only your estimate of the situation.
2: You think we're lying?
1: On the contrary, I believe you are both telling the truth as you see it. But as a scientist, I have often encountered observations which were sincere but highly inaccurate.
2: That's just a fancy way of saying you don't believe it.
0: Go right ahead, Gus. I can understand your viewpoint, but as Slats points out, in his own way, Marston gains in strength every moment, and we've lost precious time already.
1: We will use this machine.
2: That looks familiar.
0: It's a spy ray like the one we found on Mars, Slats. The design is different, but it functions the same way.
1: You are right, Planet Man. See?
2: Hey, that's a welcome sight.
0: It's our own solar system, as seen from about 500 million miles away.
1: I wasn't sure of the exact location at this moment. Now, if you'll direct me, I'll focus on your Planaria Rex. Now, is this it?
0: Yeah, that's it. If you don't mind, I think I know the theory well enough to manipulate the controls of the ray, and I can focus it for you.
1: I am fully capable of following directions, Planet Man. Just tell me what I ask.
2: You're touchy, aren't you?
1: Yes, I am touchy when it comes to taking orders from obvious inferiors. Make no mistake. The Council has ordered me to help, and so I shall. But I do not agree with their decision, and I do not relish this contact with either of you. Now, if that is clear, which is Planaria Rex?
0: Well, you can't see it even with that machine. It's somewhere between the orbit of Mars and Earth at this point. If you come into that area between the third and fourth planets, I'll be able to get its approximate location.
1: Very well.
2: Zingo, that was quick. Hey, look, there's old Mother Earth. We're practically in my backyard. Gosh, that makes me homesick.
0: If you follow an elliptical course from the point where you've now focused, Gaza...
1: Just like this,
0: Yeah, exactly. Now, hold it. Come back a bit. There now. Magnify the central portion of the screen.
2: You did it, Dantro. It's Planaria Rex on the button.
1: Is that large group of buildings the headquarters?
0: Yes, Gaza. Will you come in on them?
2: That's really a sight.
1: I find them rather primitive.
2: Yeah, you would. They look good to me.
0: Hold it, Slats. There's something going on in front of the League Assembly.
2: Yeah, there sure is. Look at that mob. They're looking at something over toward the steps.
1: I'll focus on that area.
0: Slats! Look, it's a firing squad!
3: A firing squad on Planaria Rex. What can that mean? We'll be back in a moment, so level off. When we left Dantro and Slats, they were in Gazo's laboratory. We find them now as they are watching some strange goings-on on Planaria Rex through the use of Gazo's spy scope.
2: You're right, Dantro. It is a firing squad.
0: I don't like this.
1: Is that your usual way of punishing criminals?
0: As a matter of fact, it isn't. We haven't used capital punishment for many centuries, but I don't think that squad's waiting for a criminal.
2: Can't quite figure out what they're saying.
0: Well, they're angry, whatever it is.
2: Yeah, let Marston call in the shots. You can be sure it's bad news.
0: Focus on the firing squad, please, Gaza.
1: Like this?
0: That's it.
2: Do you recognize anybody in the squad?
0: No, but I didn't expect to, Slats. None of the regular guards would be a part of this.
2: Boy, listen to that crowd.
0: They're angry, all right. Must be about that firing squad.
2: Yeah, if it weren't for that guard, they'd rush him. Look, even with those mobile ray batteries, they're having trouble.
0: Look, the crowd's pointing and shouting.
2: Someone's coming out of the top of the stairs to the headquarters building.
0: Come in a little closer, Gaza.
2: Hey, listen to that crowd, will you?
0: He's going to speak. Shh.
2: Huh?
4: People of Planaria Rex and of the League. If any of you makes a hostile move, the guards have orders to use their rays. Your anger amuses me. You are helpless before my power, and you know it. I have warned you and your representatives in the League. I have made examples time and again, and still you resist. Marston wants to help you for your own good. It is for your own good. Under Marston, this system will reach and rule the stars.
0: You see, Gaza, it's as I warned you.
1: Let us hear him.
2: What's to hear? He's howling like a mad dog.
1: Nevertheless, I would like to listen.
4: But you are all fools. A few have seen the wisdom of Marston's way. Others have dared to resist, even tried to rebel against my administration.
2: Look, Dantro, over there.
0: Yeah, one of the crowd has a ray gun.
2: He's firing at Marston. Atta boy, whoever you are, burn him down.
1: He's a fool, whoever he is. Look!
0: Marston must be protected by a force screen. The ray isn't reaching him at all.
2: What's he doing?
1: Just what he could be expected to do.

0: why I said whoever fired at him was a fool.
1: No, even Marston couldn't do a thing like that.
2: He's ordering the guards to turn one of those mobile ray batteries on the part of the crowd that the beam came from.
1: Gaza, can't you do something to stop him? That's going to be a mass murder.
0: I am not ready to act yet, Planet Man.
2: What do you mean you're not ready to act yet? What are you going to do? Wait until Marston wipes out the whole solar system?
0: Your emotionalism fails to impress me. As I told you before, I am a scientist, and I will decide for myself what to do and when to do it.
1: Look, there goes the battery into action.
2: No, I can't look.
0: He's wiped up that whole section of the crowd.
3: Look, the rest are dead silent.
1: Now, perhaps you'll believe what I've told you, Gaza. You can see the kind of man Marston is. You've heard him say himself that he plans to conquer the galaxy. Don't you think you've seen enough to act?
2: Yeah. Yeah. Don't you think you're carrying this scientific approach a little too far?
0: I will act when I am ready, and not before.
2: All right. I've had enough.
1: Just a minute, Slats. Look, the crowd is looking toward the entrance of the plaza. Will you focus your beam in that direction, Gaza?
0: Certainly.
3: Hey, they're bringing someone out. Must be the victim.
1: Now Marston's speaking again. Listen.
4: Now that whoever it was that dared attack Marston is taken care of, we can proceed with the purpose of this demonstration. I have called you here today and ordered the League Communications to carry what happens here to the outermost rim of our system. I want everyone to see once and for all that the will of Marston is not to be thwarted.
2: What's he talking about?
1: He's talking about whoever it is they're bringing out to the firing squad.
2: Hey, can't you focus the spy ray a little closer? Maybe we can see who it is.
0: It would do no good, whoever it is masked.
2: Yeah, you're right. But you know, he looks familiar.
1: Yes, he looks familiar to me too, Sletz. I'm just hoping it isn't who I think it is.
0: You think it is some friend of yours?
1: I had rather not guess. But be prepared to do something.
0: I told you before I will not take orders from either of you.
2: Crowd is really kicking up a fuss.
1: Look at the way they're trying to fight their way to whoever it is the guards are bringing through.
2: If only they all wouldn't shout so much, you might be able to hear what one of them is saying.
1: There goes Marston again.
4: In a moment, you will know who it is. I'm going to make an example for all the solar system to see and know. I warn you again that any attempt to interfere with my soldiers will be punished as this last attempt was. Not just by the death of whoever lifts his hand, but by the death of many of you.
2: There now, they're backing up whoever it is against the wall.
1: They're taking off his mask.
2: Look, it can't be... Tell me I'm wrong.
1: No, Sletz. It's as I expected. That's Judge Augustus. And Marston is going to execute him unless we do something to stop it.
5: Judge Augustus is at the mercy of Marston. And Dancho and Slats at the mercy of Gaza. Will she interfere? We'll be back in a moment. But first, here is a message the Planet Man wants you to hear.

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12: 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Beware, the nightmares are just beginning.

Once again, the keeper of the book has opened the ponderous door to the secret vault, wherein is kept the great sealed book, in which is recorded all the secrets and mysteries of mankind through the ages. Here are tales of every kind, tales of murder, of madness, of dark deeds, strange and terrible beyond all belief. Keeper of the book, I would know what tale we tell this time. Open the great book and let us read. Slowly, the great book opens. One by one, the keeper of the book turns the pages and stops. Ah, the strange story of a web of death woven by fate to trap three unsuspecting mortals in an evil design more terrible than the mind can conceive. A tale titled...

0: Here is the tale, Design for Death, as it is written in the pages of the sealed book. The story begins deep in the lonely solitude of the Maine woods. A young couple, Carl and Dora Evans, stand at the side of a narrow road, staring dazedly at the wreckage of their car in a deep gully beside the road. A wreck from which they have miraculously escaped, unhurt.
1: Carl, I told you we shouldn't try to make the Canadian border by tonight. If you hadn't been driving so fast, you'd have been able to take that curve. Now what are we going to do? On foot here in the woods with sundown not more than a half hour away?
2: Dora, be quiet. I think I hear something. Listen.
1: Music. Organ music. No, we must be imagining
2: it. We're not imagining it. Look, there's a path leading into the woods. There must be a house back in there someplace.
1: A house? Yes, I can see it now. A stone house almost hidden in the trees. Carl, how strange.
2: Strange? You mean lucky. That's where we're going to stay tonight, Dora. Come on.
1: Carl, what do we tell them? The people that live in the house, I mean.
2: We'll tell them we're brother and sister on a vacation trip, that we accidentally wrecked our car. You act as if you'd sprained your ankle, and they'll have to put us up for the night. By morning, I'll have our next move figured out.
1: All right, Tom. Look how big the house is. Who in the world do you suppose would live out here? So many miles from even a crossroads.
2: How do I know? A hermit, maybe. Here we are. Now, come on, take my arm. That's it. Limp. Good.
1: Wait, Carl. Listen to that music. That's no radio. That must be a real organ. What strange music.
2: All right, so it's a real organ. What of it? I'm going to knock. Now, remember, play up your sprained ankle big. We've got to get invited to spend the night here.
1: All right, Carl. Here comes someone.
3: Oh, good afternoon. I'm afraid I wasn't expecting any callers.
2: We've had an accident. My sister has been hurt. May I bring her inside?
3: Why, of course. Come in, by all means.
1: Thank you. Oh, my ankle.
3: Oh, I'm so sorry. Here, come this way, into the library. Can you make it?
1: Yes, I think so.
3: Sit down here. You'll feel much better.
2: It's very kind of you, sir, if you'll let my sister rest here for a few hours.
3: My dear sir, it's almost dark. You must both stay here until morning. I insist.
2: Why, thank you.
3: No, don't thank me. I lead a very lonely life, and I'm delighted to have some company. Truly delighted.
0: Their host introduced himself as Mordred Vance, a recluse whose health required him to reside there in the bracing atmosphere of the pine woods. When Vance told them that he lived there alone, without servants of any kind, Carl's eyes lit up with interest. Later, when Mordred Vance had shown them to their rooms and said goodnight, Carl lingered for a low-voiced conversation with Dora.
2: Well, Dora, how do you like it?
1: Like what, Carl?
2: The setup, this house, Vance, everything. If we had to have an accident, we couldn't have picked a better spot for it.
1: Carl, what scheme have you in mind now?
2: Listen, this guy Vance is a recluse, hardly ever goes into town. He hasn't any radio, never reads the newspapers. That means there's practically no chance of his ever finding out we're running away from the police. So you and I are going to stay here as long as we can.
1: But will Vance want us here?
2: Oh, sure, he went for you in a big way. Okay, it'll be 2 or 3 days before you feel well enough to leave. And by then, he'll be hooked. We'll make him want us to stay. And look, baby, he must be rich. You saw the rugs and furniture.
1: Yes, and that big organ in the library must have cost thousands.
2: At least. Well, of course, he must be a bit of a crackpot to want to live here with no servants, but he's a nice, harmless one. Maybe we'll be able to cash in on him.
0: That night, Carl slept well. In the morning, inwardly exulting at their luck, he helped Dora downstairs. As they descended, they heard their host once again playing the organ in his library.
1: What funny music he plays. Last night, that weird stuff. This morning, something sounds like church.
2: Yeah, he's a queer dog, but he'll be easy to handle. Now, remember, he likes you, so play up to him.
1: Yes, I will. Good morning, Mr. Vance.
3: Oh, good morning, my dear Miss Evans and Mr. Evans. I hope you both slept well.
1: Wonderfully.
2: Like a top.
3: And the ankle. Oh, I see it still pains you.
1: Oh, it's much better this morning, Mr. Vance. Really, it is.
3: I'm glad of that. But you must be hungry. I've fixed breakfast there on the serving wagon. Sit down and make yourselves at home. I have already eaten.
2: Oh, thanks. We will. Here, Dora, let me help you.
1: Thank you, Carl. Aren't you going to go on playing, Mr. Vance?
3: No. Truth is, I was just playing to put out of my mind a tragedy which happened last night when I drove to town for a few extra supplies.
1: A tragedy?
3: The wife of my grocer died very unexpectedly.
1: Oh.
3: I dropped in there to pay my bill, and after I'd paid it, she invited me to drink a glass of wine with her and her husband, as she always did. While we were sitting drinking and talking, she was seized by a heart attack and died inside a few minutes.
2: Oh, it must have been very upsetting.
3: Yes, the sight of death moves me deeply. But why should we talk about death on a beautiful day like this? There's something else I want to speak of, Mr. Evans. Your sister's ankle must receive rest. I'm going to insist that you stay with me several days until it's properly healed.
2: Well, that's very generous of you, Mr. Vance.
3: Generous? Not at all. You will be doing me the favor by giving me your company.
1: Well, when you put it that way, how can we say no, Mr. Vance?
3: Good. Then it's all settled. You are going to stay with me just as long as I can possibly keep you.

0: How did you like that, Dora?
1: That was lovely, Mr. Vance. You've never played like that before. So...
0: Romantically? I was playing like that because of you.
1: Because of me?
0: Of course. Listen to me, Dora. You've been here a week. Surely by now you must know I'm in love with you.
1: Yes, I guess I did know it.
0: I'm not a poor man, you know. I'll show you something. Come over here, Dora. Wait till I move this screen. There.
1: What? There's a safe behind it.
0: Yes. Now watch. I shall open it and you shall see. There. Now this cash box. Look, my dear.
1: What? It's full of money.
0: Yes. $50,000 in $100 bills. My emergency fund. There, I'll put it away now. I just wanted to show you that I'm not penniless because, Dora, I want you to marry me.
1: Marry you? You must give me a little time to think about it, Mr. Vance.
0: Of course, my dear, by all means. Give me your answer tomorrow, but only remember, I'll not let you say no.

0: And now to continue the story as it is written in the sealed book. Not knowing that Dora is really Carl's wife, Mordred Vance, a rich recluse, asked Dora to marry him. Carl, for reasons of his own, was annoyed with Dora for not accepting Vance at once.
1: He showed you $50,000 and asked you to marry him, and you said you'd think it over.
2: But, Carl, I'm your wife just because he thinks I'm your sister.
1: I know. But don't you see if he thought you were going to marry him, we could stay here indefinitely?
2: I didn't think of that.
1: So you're going down and tell him you've decided to... No, wait.
2: What is it, Carl?
1: I have a better idea. We need that $50,000. It would fix us up for life.
2: What are you getting at?
1: Listen, Dora. Not a soul knows we're here outside the three of us. If Vance were dead, no one would know. We'd never been here.
2: You mean kill him? And take the money?
1: Yes, I do.
2: Oh, no, Carl. We've never killed anyone.
1: Don't be a sap. It'd be a cinch. Now we're going back downstairs. To put him off his guard, you're going to tell him you'll marry him. Then tonight, after he's asleep, I'll make sure he never wakes up.
0: Obedient to Carl's instructions, Dora has told Mordred Vance that she will marry him. As Vance proposes a toast to their future happiness...
3: And now we'll drink a toast to... What's that?
2: There's someone at the front door.
3: But I'm not expecting anyone. Who in the world can it be?
4: Mordred? Mordred, where are you?
3: Justina.
4: Oh, here you are. Why didn't you come to the door?
3: I was just going to. I have guests.
4: Yes, so I see. And who are they?
3: Very dear friends of mine. Miss Evans, Mr. Evans, my sister Justina.
4: How do you do?
2: How do you do? Mordred, I'm surprised.
3: Surprised at what?
2: You know perfectly well.
3: But Justina...
2: Let's not argue before your guests.
3: No, of course not. Dora, Carl, will you excuse me? I haven't seen Justina in several months. We have some family matters to talk over.
2: Of course. We'll go on up to our rooms.
1: Yes, it's just about time to turn in anyway.
3: I'll see you in the morning. Good night, Dora.
2: Good night.
3: Good night,
1: Carl. Good night, Miss Vance.
2: Well, so you've forgotten your promise, have you, Mordred?
3: What promise?
2: You know perfectly well the conditions on which the family agreed that you could live out here in the woods, Mordred. No visitors, no trips, complete isolation.
3: I think I should tell you, Justina, that Miss Evans has done me the honor to agree to marry me.
2: Oh, she has she? Well, I'll fix that.
3: Justina, you shall not interfere.
2: Mordred, if they don't leave the first thing in the morning, this whole arrangement is canceled. Much as the family will regret it, we'll have to see that you go to an asylum.
3: I'm perfectly well now, Justina. Just what brought you here anyway?
2: An impulse brought me. I suddenly got to wondering about you, and I drove up here to see how things were. Just in time, too, apparently.
3: I see. You just happened to drive up here. Very well, then. They shall go. I suppose you plan to stay all night.
2: Yes, I do. I'll stay until after they've gone.
3: Then you can have the front room. You look tired. Will you have a drink of wine with me before you go up?
2: Well, perhaps. A small glass, please.
3: Splendid. I know you have my interest at heart, Justina, so we'll drink to our continued friendship.
0: But as Mordred Vance went to fetch a bottle of wine, Dora and Carl were talking upstairs. For they had lingered outside the closed door of the library long enough to hear what passed between Mordred and his sister Justina.
2: She threatened to send him to an asylum. Carl, he's mentally unbalanced.
1: Yes, that would explain everything. He's living here in such isolation, seeing no one.
2: It's his family's way of keeping him out of trouble.
1: Oh, he's probably perfectly harmless.
2: Well, anyway, we're going in the morning. And I'm glad it turned out this way.
1: Yeah, there's no point in staying any longer. Now that his sister has seen us, it would be too risky to try our little scheme. Well, in the morning, we'll be on our way.
0: Relieved, Dora went to bed. Just as she fell asleep, she heard the sound of music from downstairs. Wild, strange music. She listened a moment, but she was used to hearing the organ play now, and it did not disturb her sleep. In the morning, when she and Carl descended, their host was again playing, as he had been the first morning after their arrival. Curious music, almost unearthly in quality. But he stopped as they entered the library.
5: Oh, good morning. I hope you slept well.
1: Yes, very well.
4: How is your sister this morning?
5: Truth is, my sister and I quarreled last night.
1: Quarreled?
5: We both have violent tempers, and, well, the argument brought on a heart attack, and my sister...
1: A heart attack?
5: Yes. Her heart has been weak for years. Before I could go for a doctor, she was gone.
4: Gone? You mean dead?
5: Yes, Dora. She died just after I got her upstairs to her room.
4: Oh, how horrible.
1: But what are you going to do?
5: Do? What is there to do?
1: I mean, you're going to call a doctor, notify the authorities.
5: No, I don't think I shall.
4: You mean you're going to do nothing?
5: Dora, my dear, listen to me. We must be married at once. We'll go away together. You, Carl, shall keep us company. When we're far away, then there'll be plenty of time for letting people know about Justina.
4: Oh, no, I couldn't. I've changed my mind. I can't marry you.
5: You've changed your mind?
1: Dora, be sensible.
4: No, I'm sorry, but I just can't. We're leaving today, Carl.
5: Why, Dora, I love you very much. I couldn't let you leave me.
1: Of course we're not leaving.
5: Dora, dear, please. Wait at least until tomorrow before you make up your mind definitely. That's not much to ask, is it?
1: Of course it isn't. She'll think it over, at least until tomorrow.

0: Why, Carl? Why can't we go today? Why must we wait?
1: Dora, listen. I have a new plan. His sister is dead. Her heart attack was a stroke of luck for us. Now we can go ahead as we planned.
0: You mean...
1: Yes, we'll arrange it to look like a suicide. When their bodies are found, the authorities will think he killed himself in grief.
0: Oh, I don't like it.
1: It'll work perfectly, I tell you. And we need that money.
0: Something will go wrong, I know it.
1: Nothing can go wrong. Now, here's how we'll work it. I have my gun.
0: Carl, listen.
1: What is it?
0: He's playing that awful music
1: again. Well, what of it?
0: It frightens me. I don't know why. It's just so strange.
1: Oh, forget about it. Now, just before it gets dark, we'll go down and I'll step up close to it.

0: And now to continue the story, as it is written in the sealed book. In spite of Dora's forebodings, Carl is going ahead with his plan for murdering Mordred Vance and getting his money. Just as it was getting dusk that evening, Carl and Dora entered the library to find Vance sitting in his easy chair with a decanter of wine and glasses beside him.
1: Oh, there you are. I was just wondering what happened to you.
2: We were just out for a little stroll.
1: Then you must be tired. Here, let me pour you both some wine.
3: I don't think I want any.
1: Of course you do. Here you are.
2: In a moment. There's something I want to talk about first.
1: Oh, indeed? What is it, Carl?
2: That's...
3: He's dead.
2: Yes, and it couldn't have been neater either. Now I'll clean my fingerprints off the gun. Then I'll put his fingerprints on it like this. And with the gun on the floor here beside the chair and his hand dangling over the chair arm, it's a perfect case of suicide.
3: Please hurry, Carl. I want to get out of here.
2: Yes, yes, of course. We can use that wine now. You need a drink, and so do I.
3: Yes, yes, I do. Thanks.
2: That helps. But now let's get that safe open. Over here behind the screen, isn't it?
3: Yes, that's it.
2: Yes, here it is. I hope you were smart enough to notice the combination when he opened it for you.
3: Yes, I did. I'll open it. There.
2: Good. Now let's see what we've got.
3: The money was in that cash box.
2: Right. There we are. Did you ever see a prettier sight?
3: Just take the money and go, please, Carl.
2: Don't be in such a hurry. Let's see what's in this other box. That's funny.
3: What's in it?
2: Just a bunch of old newspaper clippings. Some of them are so old, they've turned yellow. Good heavens.
3: What is it, Carl?
2: They're all clippings about murders.
3: Oh, what does it matter, Carl? I really don't feel well. Can't we go now?
2: Just a moment. Look at this headline.
3: Local organist sought for murder.
2: Santa Barbara, California, June 17th, 1935. Maxwell Vanning, organist, is being hunted by local authorities following the death of a choir singer from apparent heart failure. The police, becoming suspicious, searched Vanning's apartment and have found a bottle of rare poison whose symptoms duplicate those of heart failure.
3: What does that mean, Carl?
2: I don't know. Here are 8 more clippings covering a period of about 10 years. Every one about a murder by apparent heart failure. And every one committed by an organist whose initials were MV.
3: Mordred Vance!
2: That's the only possible explanation. He was a homicidal maniac. Why, Dora, we've been here for more than a week. He might have killed us, too.
3: He was going to, Carl. He was going to. I know it. Didn't you hear that music he was playing this afternoon?
2: What about it?
3: The first evening we came here, he was playing it. And that night he went to town, and you remember he said that while he was in town, his grocer's wife had a glass of wine with him and died of heart failure.
2: Yes, you're right. He killed her.
3: And then last night, after his sister arrived, he was playing that music again. And this morning, his sister was dead of heart failure.
2: Yes, and several of these clippings mention weird organ music heard before the bodies were discovered.
3: Of course. And this afternoon, he was playing that same music again. That means he was planning to kill us. Us, Carl, because we were going away.
2: You're right. Let's get out of here quick.
3: Carl, I feel sick.
2: Well, it's because you're upset. Come on, the fresh air will fix you up fine.
3: No, I can't move.
2: Well, here, I'll help. Something is wrong with me. Are you hot?
3: Carl, we've been poisoned.
2: No, that's not possible.
3: It is. The wine. The wine he tried to get us to drink just before you killed him.
2: But we refused. We refused.
3: Yes, but we drank it afterward.
2: Oh, yes, we did.
3: And it was poisoned, Carl. Don't you see? That's how he planned to kill us. And he's done it. He's done it.
2: But that's funny. We planned to kill him, and he planned to kill us. And we both said,
0: and that is the story of the strange and incredible web woven by fate, as the tale is written here in the sealed book. 2 murderers, each seeking a victim, met, and so brought about each other's downfall. Twisted indeed are the strands of fate in which destiny entangles mere mortals.

And now, keeper of the book, before you close the great volume, show us the tale we tell next time. This one, ah yes, a tale of two men who tried to drive an old woman insane by turning themselves into ghosts while they were still alive, and of the strange and terrible success that crowned their efforts. The tale is called The Ghost Maker.

0: The Sealed Book, written by Bob Arthur and David Cogan, is produced and directed by Jock McGregor.
1: Murder at midnight.
2: Don't be too sure about that, Wentworth.
3: What do you mean?
2: Don't forget that skeleton there. He was once a man, too. Until he was trapped in here. Or murdered.
3: What of it?
2: Oh, nothing. Nothing except this.
4: Midnight. The witching hour when the night is darkest, our fears the strongest, and our strength at its lowest ebb. Midnight. When the graves gape open and death strikes. How? You'll learn the answer in just a minute in The Line is Dead.

0: And now, Murder at Midnight, Tales of Mystery and Terror by radio's masters of the macabre. Our story by Bafe Blau is The Line is Dead.
1: The gash in the green lawn of Brookside Memorial Park awaits the body of Albert Lockridge, scientist and explorer. There are few who have followed him to his last resting place, for Albert Lockridge was not one who was prodigal with his affection. And so, beside the yawning grave, stands his wife, Lenore.
2: Albert.
1: Finishing the short service, the minister says,
3: "And so, unto dust, you are now committed." You may lower the casket.
1: Strong hands grasp the straps attached to the coffin. The pulleys sing their discordant dirge, a strange melody heard over the soft weeping of Lenore Lockridge. Suddenly...
2: Listen, knocking. Knocking in the coffin. Albert! Albert, we hear you. We know you're alive.
4: Let me out!
5: Raise the casket. Raise the casket.
6: Yes, sir.
4: Let me out! Let me out!

0: He is all right, isn't he, Dr. George?
1: He seems to be, but...
0: But what?
1: Well, you can't blame me if I'm a little hesitant in giving my opinion.
0: You mean you're not sure that he'll... that he will?
1: Yes.
0: Oh.
1: After all, Mrs. Lockridge, my position is a little awkward. I signed the death certificate feeling certain that your husband was dead. And now I'm naturally reluctant to predict just what course his convalescence will take.
0: I think I understand. The only thing that really matters is that my husband's lying in his bed at home and not in the cold, black earth of Brookside. Isn't that true?
1: You're a very sensible woman.
0: Albert will get better.
1: Probably. But we'll have to watch his heart.
0: His heart?
1: These strange spells when his heart seems to stop, when I thought it had stopped. Each attack is an added strain.
0: But the strain of regaining consciousness in the coffin, he withstood that with even a... when even a healthy person might not have.
1: Oh, he's a hard person to kill.
0: Oh, thank goodness for that.
1: Well, this time it was a pretty close call. If he'd come to even 10 minutes later, Mrs. Lockridge, no one would have ever known.

0: Gilbert.
1: Lenore, is that you?
0: Albert, the doctor says you'll be fine if you'll only rest.
1: I can't rest. I've got to ask you a question.
0: Dear, you've been through so much, too much for any one person, so save any questions you may.
1: No, this question can't wait. That sealed envelope, Lenore, the one on my desk.
0: The one I'm supposed to read after you're...
1: Yes, after I'm dead. Lenore, you haven't read it, have you?
0: No, Albert. I'd planned to read it after the funeral, just as you told me to.
1: Sure? You haven't read it?
0: Of course.
1: Well, get it for me. I want to see for myself.
0: Albert, no, you've so little strength.
1: But I must know.
0: You will.
1: I must know now, because if you read it, I don't want to live.
0: Albert, I swear I haven't. Please believe me.
1: You saw it?
0: No. Look at me. You can see I'm telling the truth. Look at me.
1: Yes. Yes, I think you are telling the truth.
2: Lockridge, another few days, and we'll have you out of that wheelchair.
3: Sometimes I wonder why you go to all this trouble with me, Doctor.
2: It's my job.
3: Yes, but there's so many people who really enjoy life and yet die. Twice now I've been pronounced dead, only to return to life, almost reluctantly.
2: Reluctantly?
3: Yes.
2: Well, you tried awfully hard to get out of the coffin.
1: The sheer horror of being buried alive. I've always been terrified of it.
2: Since childhood?
3: Yes. My nurse locked me in a closet whenever I misbehaved. I always thought I'd be left to die there.
1: Oh, it's not the fact of being death that bothers me. It's the fear of being buried alive. It's the choking, the futility of crying out.
2: Yes, it would be a horrible way to die, but...
4: Excuse me, Doctor. There's a Mr. Burton here to see you, Mr. Lockridge.
3: Good. Show him in, nurse.
2: Nurse, take our patient out on the sun porch. I'll send his visitor there.
5: Mr. Lockridge?
3: Sit down, Mr. Burton.
5: Thank you.
3: Nurse, if you don't mind.
4: Not at all. If you need me, just call.
3: Now, Mr. Burton, as I understand your business...
5: I'm a telephone engineer specializing in special types of telephone systems.
3: Yes. Perhaps you've read about me in the paper.
5: Yeah. Sure I have. You're the guy who came back from the grave.
3: Yes, I'm the guy who came back from the grave. And it strikes me, Mr. Burton, that an occasion might again arise when I might want to do the same thing. That's why I called you.
5: Come again?
3: Sometime a doctor again may pronounce me dead. Perhaps I will be, perhaps I won't. And if I'm not, I'd like to feel that I could call for help.
5: I don't get it.
3: Mr. Burton... In case it should happen again, I'd like you to install a private telephone from this house to my grave. And Lenore, you must promise to keep the phone installed and in working condition for a year after I'm buried.
0: A year? Darling, that doesn't make any sense.
3: With a stop-and-go heart of mine doesn't make any sense either.
0: But Albert, a year?
3: The first time, my heart stopped for 6 hours. The next time, nearly 2 days. Who can tell?
0: Well, a week, a month, perhaps.
3: I think I'm asking very little.
0: Well, then think of me, darling. Think of waiting day in and day out for the ring of that telephone. Think of the jumping at every stray bell, at every noise. Darling, you're condemning me to a slow death, like being in a grave above ground.
3: I still think my request is a modest one, and the least that a wife who loved her husband would do for him.
0: Albert, don't start that again.
3: After all, I shall be in my grave. Perhaps I shall be waiting, too, waiting for help that will never come.
0: Will you please stop this morbid talk? Nothing else seems to be on your mind lately. Besides, it's terribly late, almost midnight.
3: When death comes to a man slowly, he gets time to think about it. Too much time.
0: Stop it, please.
3: It seems to me that you are only too anxious to get rid of me.
0: Albert, how can you even think such a thing after... I've been a good wife, haven't I?
3: Yes, but you might have made Oliver Wentworth an even better one.
0: Albert, please, please don't bring that up again.
3: What would have happened if Oliver had come back from that expedition with me?
0: I don't know.
3: You would have married him, wouldn't you?
0: Perhaps. I don't know.
3: How can you say that? You were engaged to him, weren't you?
0: An engagement doesn't always mean marriage.
3: You did intend to marry him, didn't you?
0: Of course I did. What of it? You know I intended to.
3: And you only changed your mind because he was killed. That's why you turned towards me.
0: Well...
3: I was nothing in your life.
0: You were very sweet to me, Albert, then. I could see that you loved me in your peculiar way. I appreciated everything you did for me.
3: Appreciate it.
0: Oh, Albert, why dig looking for a sore spot? It's not fair to me or to you.
3: I was nothing in your life, was I? As long as Oliver was alive.
0: What are you trying to prove?
3: All the time we've spent together, I've played second fiddle to Oliver Wentworth.
0: Look, Albert Lockridge, when we married, I said I'd put all thoughts of Oliver out of my mind. Well, I've done it. At least...
3: At least? At least what? You mean you've tried, but you couldn't.
0: Oh.
3: I knew it. You've never loved me. He's always been in your heart.
0: What are you talking about?
3: You just said it. If I had died, you would never have given me another thought. But all the time, here, in my own house, he's been living as a memory, haunting you, haunting us. I can't go on like this. It just can't go on. I've struggled with him long
0: Albert.
3: Enough. He's got to go. No matter what I have to do to crush his memory, I've got to kill it. I've got...
0: Albert.
3: Lena.
0: What is it?
3: Lena, help me. To the chair, my heart.
0: I've got you. Now, slowly. Slowly?
3: I don't think I can make it.
0: Of course you can. You've got to.
3: But I can't.

0: Doctor, are you sure?
1: Absolutely, Mrs. Lockridge. And this time, the two heart specialists agree with me.
0: But, Doctor, in view of what happened before...
1: We've tried to take that into consideration. But even so...
0: Well, can't you postpone signing the certificate?
1: I'm sorry, Mrs. Lockridge. My colleagues and I all agree that your husband is dead. There can be no delay.
0: Very well, Doctor. Thank you for everything.
1: Goodbye, Mrs. Lockridge.
0: Goodbye, Doctor. Hello? Mr. Burton? This is Mrs. Lockridge speaking. My husband died yesterday. He's to be buried tomorrow at Brookside. Will you please be there as he desired to install a telephone in his grave?
2: A man who was afraid, not of death, but of being buried alive. A telephone to a sealed grave, and the great beyond. Will we hear from Albert Lockridge again before the clock strikes 12 for...
3: Murder!

0: And now, back to Murder at Midnight and The Line is Dead.
1: One minute. Oh, Dr. George.
2: Good evening, Mrs. Lockridge.
1: It's awfully nice of you to call.
2: I was worried about you.
1: Oh, I'm all right. I'm fine.
2: I couldn't come to the funeral. I tried to phone you, but...
1: The phone's disconnected.
2: So they said. And so I came over. I rang the bell several times. No answer either. Finally, I knocked.
1: I've had the doorbell disconnected, too.
2: You mustn't cut yourself off from the world like this, Mrs. Lockridge.
1: Believe me, Doctor, that's not my intention. But as long as I stand guard at this telephone, I want to be sure that the only bell that ever rings in this house is the one that tells me that Albert's not dead, that he's still alive there in his coffin, that he needs help.
2: You're really going through with this?
1: He asked me to. It doesn't seem too much.
2: No, you're only deluding yourself, Mrs. Lockridge, believe me. Waiting this way is only a perverse and completely futile sort of mourning.
1: I know you can't understand.
2: I can't. But I do know that this morbid watch will only deepen your grief. Prevent you from making any kind of adjustment to his death.
1: What difference does it make?
2: You're a young woman, Mrs. Lockridge. You have a whole life ahead of you.
1: All the more reason for spending some of it as he wanted me to. Doctor, my husband was not the sort of person who inspired affection.
2: I know.
1: But in his odd, sometimes unaccountable way, he did love me. Now that he's gone, no one on earth holds any fond memories of him but me.
2: A heavy responsibility, Mrs. Lockridge. Still, you must take care of yourself.
1: I will, Doctor.
2: Assume that he is dead. Mourn him as you will, but don't live in a state of suspended animation. For instance, if he's left a will, don't put off reading it.
1: There are some papers which I was supposed to read after his death. They're in a sealed envelope in his desk.
2: Read them. Read them immediately.
1: No, not yet.
2: You should. Perhaps they'll contain some message of comfort. Get the envelope now.
1: Not now, Dr. George, but very soon. Just a moment. Yes? Oh.
3: Lenore.
1: No. No, I can't.
3: It is.
1: Oliver.
3: I know I shouldn't have come just like this without warning.
1: But I thought... I've always thought...
3: That I was dead. Yes, I know.
1: That's what Albert told me, and you never came back.
3: No.
1: Why?
3: It's a long story, Lenore. A story you ought to hear.
1: You know that Albert died yesterday?
3: I know. That's why I came.
1: And why didn't you come sooner when he was alive? Were you afraid to meet him?
3: I was afraid to meet you.
1: Me? Why, Oliver?
3: By the time I returned, you and Albert were already married.
1: But even so, we both would have welcomed...
3: I wonder. You see, I knew you thought I was dead. No good would have come of such a meeting. But now... Now everything is different.
1: Different?
3: Yes, of course. I loved you then. I love you now.
1: Oliver.
3: I've come back for you.
1: Oliver, you don't understand. How can I even think of such things today?
3: Lenore, I had to come. I've waited so long. I couldn't wait a day longer.
1: But can't you see? It's useless even to think about that now. He may still be alive.
3: I know. But...
1: No, it's not right to speak as you do. Not today.
3: I was afraid you'd think so. Lenore, I wanted to avoid this, but now I see I must tell you. Lenore, neither of us knew Albert Lockridge.
1: After all, Oliver, I've lived with him.
3: I still don't think you ever really knew him. I never did, even though I worked with him for many years. That is, until the day we stood in the great hall of the old Aztec temple. The temple we found on that last expedition. The one from which I was not supposed to come back from. We're trying to find a door to an inner chamber.
4: There must be an opening here somewhere, Wentworth. In every Aztec temple ever found, there was always a room near the altar used to keep ceremonial objects.
3: I know. Wait a minute. Sounds like a little hollow here. Now, what about that slab on the floor?
4: What about it?
3: You think that it might... Certainly sounds different. If I were an Aztec priest and I stepped on it like this...
5: Wentworth, the door! We found the door!
3: Solid stone. And still working after all these centuries. Let's take a look inside.
5: You got the flashlight?
3: Yes, take the hammer.
5: Right.
3: Uh-oh. It's not very pretty. It is a human skeleton, isn't it?
5: Yes.
3: Probably trapped in here and left to die.
5: Ugly death.
3: Look, Lockridge. Those dishes.
5: Swing the flashlight over. Gold. Solid gold.
3: There are more over here. Look, stacks of them.
5: Fortune. We found a treasure.
3: You know, wait a minute, Lockridge. Let's get this straight. In the first place, I don't think we'd be let out of the country with these gold plates.
5: Oh, but we can melt them down and smuggle them out.
3: Melt them down? Well, these things are priceless. Besides, the university sent us here. If the gold belongs to anyone, it's theirs.
5: No one ever has to know.
3: Oh, yes, they do, because I'll tell them.
5: Huh? It's all very well for you to play the heroic fool. You've everything you want.
3: What the devil do you mean?
5: You know perfectly well. You've got all the money you need. Besides, you have Lenore.
3: What's she got to do with it?
5: You do have Lenore, haven't you?
3: You act as if I took her from you.
5: You were afraid of me.
3: Oh, Lockridge, don't be an idiot. Lenore would no more look at you than...
5: Oh, wouldn't she? She'd marry me if you weren't in the way. I know it.
3: Oh, you fool. She's just being friendly to you because I asked her.
5: We'll see. If you weren't around...
3: But I am around. And as far as the gold plates are concerned...
5: I said we'll see. After all, that skeleton there, he was once a man, too. Until he was trapped in here.
3: What of it?
5: Oh, nothing. Nothing. Nothing except...
3: I was there in the dark. Flashlight, the gold plates gone. Left there to die. Trapped behind a stone door.
1: Oh, no. No.
3: When Albert Lockridge closed that door, in his heart, in his twisted brain, there was only one intention. Murder.
1: How did you get out?
3: By luck, more than anything else. I had the hammer, and I knew where the stone latch was. I started chipping away at it. To this day, I don't know how long it took me, but when I finally got out, I was a sick man, exhausted. And by the time I was well enough to travel, come home here, you were already married.
1: And he told me that you'd been killed by natives. Of course, that was a lie, but... Oliver, I still can't believe that your story is completely true either.
3: But why?
1: A man who's been the victim of an attempted murder would see that the murderer was punished. You didn't. Didn't even try to.
3: Well, Lenore, how could I? He was your husband.
1: Well, why should then?
3: Could I brand you as the wife of a murderer? Loving you as I did, as I do? I had to wait. Now, let's forget this horrible past.
1: I can't. No matter how I feel, I can't. After all, there's no proof.
3: Lenore, don't you believe me?
1: It's not just that. Don't you see? At any moment, the telephone may ring, telling me that he's alive. If I knew your story were true, perhaps I'd feel differently, but... Now my place is here. I must stay here.
3: Lenore, please. If you feel any love for me at all...
1: Will you go, Oliver? Please.
3: If that's what you wish. Yes, Lenore. I'll go. But remember, I love you.
1: I don't know why it should matter now, but I still hope you told the truth, Oliver, for then. The papers in the sealed envelope. I promised Dr. George I'd read them. Lenore, there are many things on my mind as I sit writing this last word to you. Many things which no human mind should have to bear without telling another. As I look over my life, I know now it has been an empty mountain.
6: I've never had a straightforward human emotion and acted on it. My work has been a sort of shadow play which gave my hollow existence an outward tinge of reality. No friend has really touched me, for I cannot be reached. I married you more out of perverse vanity than love. And yet, perhaps because of your loyalty, some spark of love has been kindled in me. Bear this in mind when you go out to the garden. For there, underneath the sundial, you will find a treasure of gold which should take care of you when I cannot. I had intended to use this gold myself, but I could not because it might incriminate me in the murder of Oliver Wentworth.
1: People might ask questions, but you... The murder of Oliver Wentworth. Then his story was true. Oliver! Oh, Oliver! gone. Well, he can't have gone far, and if I hurry...

0: A telephone ringing, ringing in an empty house. A man who is not dead, lying in his coffin, fighting for breath and waiting. Waiting for an answer that will not come. A fitting payment for...
1: Murder!

0: remember to be with us again when death stands waiting at a newly dug grave and the clocks strike 12 for...
1: Murder!

The parts of Mr. and Mrs. Albert Lockridge were played by Mr. and Mrs. Raymond Edward Johnson, with music by Charles Paul. 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

0: Come in. Welcome. I'm E.G. Marshall. Of all the sounds in the universe, perhaps nothing stirs the imagination more deeply than the sounds of the sea. People who have never crossed an ocean can still be transported in a walk along the beach, skirting the lapping tides, or standing high on the rocks with the waves crashing below. There's an eerie quality about the sea, and it conjures strange visions in any mind that is ready to receive them. Our story concerns the spell cast by the sea.
1: Where is your son, Mrs. Desmond?
2: Well, he's in bed, and I hope fast asleep.
1: You hear that?
2: Yes. Foghorn is a lonely sound.
1: It's a lonely sound for women like you and me.
2: Stop trying to frighten me.
1: There's still plenty of time.
2: Time for what?
1: To take your son away from here.

0: mystery drama, What Happened to Mrs. Forbush, was written especially for the Mystery Theater by Elizabeth Pennell and stars Patricia Wheel and Gordon Gould. 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I'll be back shortly with Act One.
1: Excuse me, madam.
2: Oh, I'm in an awful hurry.
1: I just wonder if you could answer a simple question for me.
2: So do I.
1: The question is this.
2: What?
1: What happens this time of year?
2: Oh, that's easy. The kids get home from camp. Goodbye.
1: Nope.
2: What do you mean, nope?
1: Nope.
2: I mean, I should know when my kids get home from camp.
1: Well, the answer I had in mind was a tad more general in scope.
2: Well, I gave my answer. Let's hear yours.
1: You know, I'm glad you asked.
2: Are you?
1: You see, what happens this time of year is that Buick dealers are giving particularly great deals on all their 74 Buicks. For a family woman such as yourself, I think a neat little Apollo would be just the ticket. It's small, economical, but surprisingly roomy. And it's a Buick, so it's really quite elegant.
2: You don't say.
1: Uh-huh. Now, isn't that good news?
2: Yes.
1: I mean, that you can get such a nifty deal on such a nifty small car.
2: To be sure it is, yes.
1: To be sure. By the way, where do your kids go to camp?
2: Guam. It's a small island in the South Pacific.
1: Guam.
3: Whopping one-third of the world's energy use. 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This is Jerry Kay for the Sierra Club. 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But for now, there is no alternative to energy conservation. 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It can work wonders. A message from the Sierra Club.

0: They're city people, and in the past, they have spent their vacations at mountain resorts or in dry desert places considered beneficial for the health of their son. But this year, it's different, and they're getting more intrigued by the minute as Mr. Smith, the rental agent, shows them around.
1: Oh, Bert, the view and the window seat. I haven't seen one like this since my grandmother's house when I was a child.
2: I'm more interested in all these carved pieces over here. What do you call this stuff?
3: Scrimshaw.
2: Oh, yes. The thing sailors made when they had time on their hands.
3: Old Captain had quite a collection. Most of it's over to the museum.
2: What can you tell me about this ship model? A schooner, isn't it?
3: Yeah. That'd be Captain Forbush's ship, Desdemona. Sank. With all hands aboard.
1: Oh, Mr. Smith, is that an island I see way out there?
3: Nope. That's Dead Man's Rock.
1: Oh, what a gruesome name. Was it the scene of a shipwreck?
3: Well, I understand some fella got murdered on that rock. Don't rightly know the circumstances. But there is an island further on out, known as Hiram's Hideaway. Said to be the place old Captain Forbush took himself off to when he wanted to get away from his wife. Good fishing.
2: I'll have to look into that.
1: But are you sure we really want to take this house?
2: Let's see the rest of it.
3: There's a fine old staircase.
1: Beautiful railing. I don't think it's been dusted in years.
3: This house has been closed up most of the time. That's why it's such a bargain.
1: Is there anything wrong with it?
3: Nope. Tight as a drum. And a real historic monument. Now, you take this roof.
1: Oh, it's wonderful. I've never slept in a four-poster bed.
2: Oh, boy, it's a big one, too.
3: And this door leads to a veranda.
1: Oh, my. This porch goes all the way around the house.
3: It always does in a captain's place of residence. A trademark, you might say.
2: Why, sure. This is what you call a widow's walk.
3: No doubt Miss Forbush did her share of pacing when the captain was away.
1: Well, no pacing for me, thank you. My husband has a desk job. What do you think, Bert?
2: About the house?
1: Yes. In a strange way, I've fallen in love with it. But I'm wondering...
2: Wonder no more. We're going right into that room I already call my study and sign a lease for the summer.
1: Bert.
2: Glad you've come to life. You haven't said a word since we left the cove. I thought you were asleep.
1: No. I've been thinking. And worrying.
2: Worrying?
1: About Robbie.
2: Robbie? I can hardly wait to get his reaction when he sees where he's going to spend the summer.
1: Bert, maybe we've made a mistake.
2: Oh, you're kidding.
1: No. That long, deserted beach and those rocks, it's a dangerous place for a boy.
2: You'll have a ball.
1: But it's not like any place we've ever stayed before. Have you forgotten how much of Robbie's life he's had to spend in bed?
2: I haven't forgotten. But that's all over. The doctor said so. He said it was time Robbie started doing the things boys his age like to do.
1: Not dangerous things. Bert, we're going to spend 3 months by the ocean.
2: You bet we are. And the sea air will be good for all of us.
1: Only, Bert, Robbie's never learned to swim.
2: What do you think of it?
4: Oh, man. This house is twice as good as you thought it was.
1: I didn't remember it was so musty. The place needs airing. I'm going to open some windows.
4: Dad, who's the old guy in the picture?
2: Why, that must be Hiram Forbush, the sea captain who built this house.
4: He sure has a lot of red whiskers.
2: He sure does. You know, they knew how to paint pictures back in those days. Watch this, Rob. Walk over here.
4: Yeah.
2: And see how his eyes follow you. Sort of as though he was looking at everything you did.
4: It's spooky. Think he's a ghost?
2: Oh, come on, son. You don't believe in ghosts, do you?
4: No.
2: Well, I'll let you in on a secret. I think your mother does.
4: Mom believes in ghosts?
2: Sometimes.
4: Oh, Pop!
1: What's all this about ghosts?
2: I'm teaching Rob to be the man of the house, so he can look after you when I'm gone.
4: Hey, I want to go to the beach.
1: Well, you can if your father goes with you.
2: Not right now. I have some things to do.
1: I'd go, only it's time to think about getting dinner ready.
4: But I can go alone.
2: Sure you can.
1: Oh, no, Bert, not the first time.
2: First time for everything. And speaking of first times, how about that?
1: It's so strange to hear a telephone in a house like this.
2: Glad there have been some improvements since the captain's day. Guess I better find out who it is.
4: Pop said I could go to the beach.
1: Now, Robbie, I want you to be very, very careful. Follow that little path and watch your step climbing down the bluff.
4: Mom, I'm not a baby.
1: And don't stay away too long. Do you have your jacket?
4: Oh, Mom.
1: I'll be watching you from this window.
2: Damn, damn, damn.
1: Why, what's the matter?
2: That phone call from the office. Wouldn't you know they're having a crisis? They want me back.
1: Oh, no, Bert. We just got here. You're on your vacation.
2: Won't be gone long. Just for the day to help get things straightened out.
1: Oh, but it's a 4-hour trip.
2: I know. I'll have to start very early tomorrow morning. And I guess I better spend tomorrow night in the city.
1: But you promised that first thing tomorrow you'd see about swimming lessons for Robbie. It was a part of our bargain.
2: I know, honey, but it's just a matter of putting it off for a day.
1: Oh, you've said that before.
2: As soon as I get back, we'll go over to the beach club and make arrangements for swimming lessons. And we'll meet some people so that you'll know the neighbors. And Robbie will have someone to play with.
1: Robbie, dear, what were you doing on those big rocks today?
4: Just throwing stones in the water. Mom, I can make them skip real good.
1: I thought I'd asked you not to climb on those rocks unless someone was with you.
4: I only climbed a little way.
1: Well, no more climbing, young man, until your father gets back.
4: But he's been gone for 3 whole days.
1: Well, he's coming tomorrow. And we're going to let him know how well we've been getting along. Go to sleep now. I'm going out on the porch to watch the moon come up.
4: Mommy, you promised to open the window very wide so I can hear the sound of the water?
1: Yes, dear. Oh, the weather's changing. I can scarcely see the beam of the lighthouse. It's getting all misty. And don't be frightened if you hear the foghorn.
4: I like that song. Night.
1: Good night, dear. Is someone there?
5: I always stroll the veranda on a foggy evening.
1: But there is someone. Who are you?
5: I am Lavinia Forbush, and I presume you are the lady who is staying in my house?
1: Why, I guess it was your house. Only I'm staying here now. My name is Marjorie Desmond.
5: Didn't they tell you, Mrs. Desmond, that I never left this house? It belongs to me.
1: Belonged to you, Mrs. Forbush. Now it belongs to a man who lives in Boston.
5: Ah, he thinks he owns it. No one will ever take my place in this house. Come, let's walk this way. Ah, the fog is creeping over Dead Man's Rock. Just the way it was that night.
1: No, I'm getting rather cold. I think I'll go inside.
5: Poor soul, you need a fine shawl like mine to keep you warm.
1: It looks like a lovely old paisley. Won't you come inside where it's warm? We could have a cup of tea.
5: No, indeed, Mrs. Desmond. I only set foot in my house when it becomes necessary to get something I want. I'll stay right here where I always stay, keeping my vigil.
1: But the fog is closing in. Really, Mrs. Forbush, I must go in.
5: Oh, how thoughtless of me. The damp night air must have chilled you to the bone. Here, let me put my shawl around your shoulders.
1: What about you?
5: Oh, I no longer feel the cold as I once did. My, it is grand to have a woman to talk to once more. Mrs. Desmond, my captain was a bold and adventurous man. He brought me precious gems from India, from Persia, and from China. Oh, dear Mrs. Desmond, you must not make my mistake. You must take your most cherished possessions and leave my house.
1: Oh, but I have no jewels, Mrs. Forbush.
5: Oh, dear lady, you have the greatest jewel of all, a son. How old is your boy, Mrs. Desmond?
1: Robbie's 9 and a half.
5: Just the age of my Jason, A most dangerous age.
1: I know. I worry about him.
5: And well, you might. What happened to me is history. And history has a way of repeating.
1: Really, I don't think I want it.
5: You will listen to me.
1: Please.
5: My Jason, oh, he was a strapping lad who helped me with the chores around the house. And when Hiram's ship was in, the boy spent hours talking to the sailors, learning how to tie knots and carve those intricate things from bone and bits of wood.
1: My Robbie would like that.
5: And then one day, when Jason was 9 years old, his father came to me and said, I'm taking the boy on a journey. It is time he began to learn the ways of men.
1: Why, Bert said something like...
5: Too soon, I said, too soon. But my Hiram was a very determined man. And when he made up his mind, there was no stopping him. It's only a short journey, he told me. We are taking the Desdemona to the Caribbees, and Jason will go with me. I watched through the spyglass until the ship was far enough at sea to hoist the big sail which caught the wind. You do know what happened, don't you, Mrs. Desmond?
1: Don't tell me any more.
5: I must, if you would save your boy. Late that evening, the fog closed in the way it has now. And then began the long days and the lonely nights. Where is your son, Mrs. Desmond?
1: Why, he's in bed, and I hope fast asleep.
5: You hear that?
1: Yes. Foghorn is a lonely sound.
5: It's a lonely sound for women like you and me when we've lost...
1: Stop trying to frighten
5: me. There's still plenty of time.
1: For what?
5: To take your son away from here. Take him away and guard him with your life.
0: Foghorn is a lonely sound, and a ghost-ridden house by the sea is an unsettling place for a woman who is worried about her son. Perhaps in the light of day, when her husband returns, Marjorie will be able to shake her fears. On the other hand, suppose Mrs. Forbush is really trying to tell her something. We'll find out more shortly when I return with Act Two.
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This story takes place at Captain's Cove on the shores of New England. Bert and Marjorie Desmond are inspecting a picturesque old house on a bluff overlooking the sea.

0: If you're afraid of what the future has in store, perhaps you look to the past for guidance. But Marjorie Desmond has had a strange encounter with the past, which only bolsters the fears she already has for her son. Is it possible that a ghostly presence from a former time can prevent or promote an impending disaster? Marjorie's husband has returned from his business trip, and we'll soon find out how he feels about what's going on.
1: Bert, it's so good to have you back.
2: Way longer than I expected. I've only been gone a few days. Same old thing. You should be used to it by now.
1: But this time it was different. I mean, this place...
2: Well, now, tell me what you and Robbie have been up to.
1: Bert, I want to show you something.
2: Hey, where did you get that paisley shawl? I like it.
1: So do I. It has such nice, mellow colors.
2: Where did you find it? In the old captain's sea chest?
1: No. It was given to me.
2: Well, that's a nice gift. Who's been around while I was gone?
1: You're not going to believe this.
2: Well, let me guess. It was given to you, only it wasn't really a present. You had to pay some enormous sum for it, and now you're afraid to tell me how much it cost.
1: No, Bert. And I know you won't believe me.
2: I won't believe you if you say Captain Forbush came to the door and said, "My dear Mrs. Desmond, please let me in. I've returned from a long and tiresome journey, and it would please me very much if you would cook up some bacon and eggs."
1: No, Bert. It wasn't Captain Forbush.
2: I'm happy to hear that.
1: It was Mrs. Forbush.
2: What?
1: You're going to laugh. I know you won't understand, and I didn't either, only it happened.
2: For heaven's sake, Marge, what happened?
1: It was a foggy night.
2: You sure? Spooks always come out on foggy nights. Now tell me, where did you really get that shawl?
1: I got it from Mrs. Forbush.
2: Let's not play games. I'm tired.
1: She was there.
2: She was where?
1: On the widow's
2: hall. Oh, cut it out.
1: I talked to her, and she told me what happened to her husband.
2: Sure, sure. Mr. Smith told us that. The captain was lost at sea.
1: But Jason...
2: Oh, who in heck is Jason?
1: Their son.
2: Oh, Marge, would you please talk sense? Where did you get that shawl?
1: I told you from Mrs. Forbush last night when we had a long talk.
2: Now I've heard everything. Okay, it's a joke. And I do think it's pretty funny. We're living in a haunted house, so let's enjoy it. If you don't want to tell me where you found that thing, okay. I'll play your game. At least until tomorrow.
1: Don't you want to hear what she had to say?
2: I don't want to hear any more of this crazy story. Come to bed. And tomorrow we'll have a great big laugh over this whole thing. And maybe you'll remember where you really found that shawl.
3: That was the best picnic we ever had. Can we do it again tomorrow?
1: Well, not every day, Rob. Maybe tomorrow we'll go to the beach club.
2: I thought I might do some fishing.
3: Dad, can I go fishing with you?
2: Maybe we'll all go. How about it, Marge?
1: Count me out. You know how I feel.
2: I know. You like to eat the poor little critters, but it's cruel to catch them on those nasty hooks.
1: Well, it is.
2: Robbie and I may just go off and forget to come
4: Take
2: home.
4: Take your son away from here. Take him away and guard him with your life.
2: Well, honey, what's the matter? You look as if you'd seen a...
1: It's nothing, Bert, nothing. I just have to be alone for a minute.
3: Hey, Dad, where are all these things over here on the shelf?
2: That's called scrimshaw, Rob.
3: Scrim?
2: These are things that were made by sailors a long time ago. When they were on those sailing ships and the sea was calm, they didn't have much to do. So they carved pieces of bone or wood and painted shells.
3: How about I could do that?
2: You'd have to learn how to use a knife.
3: Would you teach me, Dad?
1: It's bedtime, young man. Up the stairs.
3: If I was on a boat, I wouldn't be going up any old stairs.
2: I suppose you'd be climbing the ropes.
1: Or walking the gangplank.
3: No, I asked that fisherman today where he slept, and he said down below.
2: Unless you want to sleep in the cellar, the direction is up. Get going.
3: Aye, aye, Captain.
2: Nice day today, Marge. And I don't know when I've seen Robbie so happy.
1: Oh, he's certainly having a good time. And tomorrow when we go to the beach club, we can make arrangements to have him start taking swimming lessons.
2: I'm not sure they have regular classes.
1: Then we'll get him a private instructor.
2: Marjorie, I am perfectly capable of teaching him myself. I won a medal in college, remember?
1: Well, of course you're a good swimmer, Bert, and I thought... Oh, I suppose if Robbie had been well, you would have told him long ago. But don't you think he'd learn more quickly now if an outside...
2: Hey, there's nothing wrong with his old man, is there, Marge?
1: I have to finish up the dishes. Let's talk about it when I'm through.

0: frightened. I want to talk to you. Sayum? No, I'm the lady who lives here. My name is Mrs. Forbush.
1: Say, do you know the man with the red whiskers?
0: He is my husband.
1: Maybe you could tell me about that boat on the shelf downstairs and all those other things.
0: That ship was one of the proudest vessels to sail the seven seas. And Captain Forbush himself made that model.
1: Do you think it would sink if I tried to sail it?
0: Oh, you must never, never try.
1: Oh, my dad won't let me even touch that boat with the sails. But I can play with the other things. You know, the bones and the shells.
0: I know. And I brought you one that was a favorite of my son. He was just about your age. Now, do you have a candle I can light?
1: There is one over there in the bureau, but I could just turn on this light.
0: No need to waste electricity. I never had it in this house.
1: That doesn't look like a match to me.
0: A tinder box. Best thing in the world for striking a light. There. Now, Robbie, what do you think of this?
1: Wow. What a big shell.
0: This is for you, Robbie, to keep for Jason while he's away.
1: Where's he gone?
0: I'm hoping you will help me find him.
1: Oh, I'll be glad to help you. Because if he was here, we could climb the rocks together and explore that pirate's cave.
0: We'll look for him, Robbie. We'll look for him together. So now, if you will come with me...
1: I couldn't go anywhere without asking permission.
0: But this is my house, and I am giving you permission.
1: But I still couldn't go without asking.
0: Quickly, boy. Come on, put on your clothes.
1: Mom! Mom! Dad!
2: What is it, Rob?
3: Why, Robbie, what are you doing with a candle burning? You know how dangerous...
1: I didn't light it, Mom. You tell them, Mrs. What? Where is she?
2: Where's who?
1: That lady, Mrs. Forbush, she was standing right there.
3: Oh, good Lord, not in here.
2: Rob, there's no one else in this room. You've been having a dream.
1: No, dear. Honest, she was here. Look what you gave me.
2: Not you, too. Hey, that's a very interesting shell. So where did you find it?
1: Dad, I didn't find it. Mrs. Forbush said it belonged to her son and I could borrow it until he comes back.
2: That's a likely story. You can make up a better one than that.
1: But that's exactly what she said. I'm going to help her find him. And when he's here, we can play together down on the beach.
3: No, Robbie, dear, that's not possible.
2: You're both being impossible.
1: But the trouble is, we have to find Jason.
2: Oh, stop it, Robbie. I won't hear any more about this. Jason. Rob, you've had a dream. It seems very real. But now it's over. And tomorrow you'll have forgotten all about it.
3: But, Bert, what about the candle and the shell?
2: Well, there must be some reasonable explanation. But let's not think about it now. I'm blowing the candle out. And Robbie's going to sleep. Good night, son. You've been playing a joke on me. And I'll admit it's been a good one. You were very clever to get Robbie to go along with you. And I must say, he played his part well. But I can think of better games for a boy his age.
3: This was no game, Bert.
2: You didn't coach him to put on that act?
3: Of course I didn't.
2: Well, if it was a nightmare and he dreamed all those things about Mrs. Forbush and her mythical son, it was only because you filled his imagination full of stories.
3: I have never mentioned either Mrs. Forbush or Jason to Robbie.
2: Then there's a book about them somewhere around the house.
3: Well, if there is, I haven't seen it.
2: You must have had one of those imaginary conversations out loud, the way you do sometimes. And Robbie overheard you when you thought he was asleep.
3: Oh, Bert, I don't do that anymore, and I don't see how he could possibly have been listening the night I talked to Mrs. Forbush.
2: Marge, there is no Mrs. Forbush.
3: How would you know? You weren't here.
2: Honey, we're taking this whole thing too seriously. Mrs. Forbush lived nearly 200 years ago. so she can't be hanging around here now.
3: I suppose you're right.
2: That's my girl. Give us a smile.
3: Well, I'm trying.
2: Now, repeat after me. No more conversations with Mrs. Forbush.
3: No more conversations with Lavinia Forbush.
2: Where'd you get that kooky first name?
3: Well, she told me.
2: Okay. No more conversations with Lavinia Forbush.
3: And what will we tell Robbie?
1: He's teaching me how to catch fish.
3: Oh, well, it looks as though you bought out the store. But did you get my groceries?
2: Yep. Groceries are all right here. But hold off on the steak. We just may come back with something very special for the frying pan.
1: Look, Mom, my very own rod. Did you ever see one of these? This is a reel.
3: Yes, dear, it looks like a very nice reel. Where will you use it, down at the wharf?
2: Nope. We're going to get Rob off to a really good start. I've rented a boat.
3: What kind of boat?
2: Oh, just a putt-putt. You know, one of those flat-bottom jobs with an outboard motor.
3: But you aren't going out to sea.
2: Sure. Well, look at it, Marge. Smooth as glass.
3: But only, what do you know about the tides and the currents?
2: Marge, we aren't planning a trip to China.
3: Where are you going?
2: To that island. It's so clear today, you can see it from here. Don't you worry about a thing. See? I bought him a life jacket. And he's going to wear it every minute of the time. We promise, don't we, Rob?
3: Sure, Pop. Promise me you won't go far?
2: I told you, we're only going out to that island. But Mr. Smith said the fishing is good. What did he say the island's called?
3: Hiram's Hideaway.
2: Oh, yeah. Sorry I asked.
3: Have a good time.
2: If you stand on the porch with the binoculars, you can watch us most of the way.
0: Well, Mrs. Desmond, I'm sorry you did not hear my warning.
3: Oh, no, please don't come back.
0: I've not been away.
3: But I don't want to talk to you. It was bad enough that you upset me, but you had no right to bother my son.
0: It was you who interfered, Mrs. Desmond. You and your husband. You spoiled it all. I was trying to save your son before this happened.
3: Nothing has happened, Mrs. Forbush, and I won't let you alarm me anymore.
0: But you are alarmed, Mrs. Desmond, and well, you might be. Why did you let him go? See, they are already out of sight, and if you don't act quickly, you'll never see either your husband or your son again.
4: Time it seems more likely that the predictions of the ghostly Mrs. Forbush may come true. 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I'll return shortly with Act Three.
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0: It is a calm and beautiful day at Captain's Cove, and it looks as though the fears of Marjorie Desmond were totally unfounded. Father and son have explored the island. A whole new world has opened up for a boy who has been housebound much of his life. And Bert is savoring the joys of feeling a new closeness to his son. It is late afternoon, and they are heading back, reluctantly, to the mainland.
1: Hey, Dad, can we do this every day? I'm going to catch a bigger one next time.
2: For a first try, you did very well. Maybe we can go deep sea fishing someday.
1: Maybe tomorrow, could we?
2: Hey, we're doing all right with these smaller fellows. Flounder's good eating. You'll see.
1: Bet Mom will be surprised. We caught 1, 2, 3, 4. Hey, Dad, remember what you promised about that rock?
2: Oh, it's late, Rob. I think we better not.
1: But you promised, Dad. Honest, it'll only take a minute.
2: Well, I'm not sure I can get right up to the rock. The water's starting to get a bit choppy. Where was it you saw that piece of driftwood you wanted?
1: Up there, see? Looks just like a couple of deer's horns.
2: Otherwise known as antlers.
1: Only I'm going to turn it into whatever that other word is. Brim, you know. Hey, stop the boat, Dad. It's right up there.
2: I can't just stop the boat, Rob. There's no place to anchor.
1: I could almost reach it if I stood on the sea.
2: Get down, young man. Now, what did I tell you? It's a tricky tide around here. You'll come back some other time.
1: Oh, but, Dad, that piece of wood will be gone. Sometimes the waves go all over those rocks. I'll never find a piece like that one.
2: I'll try again. It's calmer over on this side.
1: Slow down some more, Dad.
2: There's no way to come in.
1: Like that flat place on the rock. You slow way down it, and then I'll jump off and get it.
2: Did your life jacket on tight?
1: Sure, Dad.
2: Okay, then. Be very, very careful. I'll idle the motor while you jump off. Grab your piece of driftwood and jump right back.
1: Here I go!
2: Uh-oh. The motor's died. And the boat's drifting. You stay right there, Rob, while I get it started.
3: Yes. I want to speak to someone at the boathouse down by the pier. The place where you rent boats to go fishing. Hello? Hello, this is Mrs. Desmond. My husband and son, are they there? No. No, they rented a boat from you this morning to go to the island. Well, I expected them back long before this, and I was afraid something might have happened. Well, I know it isn't late, but it is beginning to look stormy, and I can't see the island anymore. Could you send someone out to look for them? The Coast Guard Patrol? How do I reach them? No, thank you. I'll go to their station down on the beach.
4: No use going to the Coast Guard station, Mrs. Desmond. They've taken the cutter and gone in the other direction.
3: But Bert and Rob, I'm afraid they're in trouble.
4: They are in trouble, Mrs. Desmond. Out by Dead Man's Rock.
3: And we must send someone after them.
4: No one to send unless we do it ourselves.
3: How can we?
4: I've done it before. And if the two of us pull together...
3: What are you talking about?
4: The rowboat over there. Can you handle an oar?
3: Well, once I knew how to row, I'm not sure that I...
4: Hurry, Mrs. Desmond, before the storm sets in. I'm aboard.
3: Oh, well, an old boatway is half full of water.
4: No time to be choosy. You fit this oar in the lock while I shove off with the other one.
3: There's a hole in the bottom of this boat, Mrs. Corbush. This is madness. We'll never make it.
4: Pull, Mrs. Desmond. Pull.
3: Sea is getting rough.
4: Aye. A storm is brewing.
3: We must turn back.
4: Too late, Mrs. Desmond. Too late. We must fulfill our mission.
3: That rock seems further and further away.
4: Oh, Mrs. Desmond.
3: Mrs. Forbush, we're going to sink.
4: Stay away from that warning bell.
3: The boat sinking, Mrs. Fawkish. It's going straight to the bottom. We'll have to swim for it. Swim for the buoy.
4: Save yourself, Mrs. Denson. I don't know how.
3: I've got hold of it. Mrs. Fawkish. Mrs. Fawkish. Help! Help!
2: Until I can get closer. I can't seem to get this darn motor started.
5: Hello?
2: Who are you?
5: Hiram Forbush, at your service.
2: Captain Forbush?
5: I am in difficulty.
2: I can't seem to get this stupid motor started.
5: Give me wind and sails any time.
2: But they're not going to help me now. My son and I...
5: That young boy over yonder?
2: Yes. I should never have let him off on the rock.
5: Dead Man's Rock's a dangerous place to be. But one of my men will get him.
2: I'll be very grateful for anything you can do. We have to get home. Couldn't you put us ashore in a rowboat?
5: Can't spare the men to take down a longboat. My only rowboat was most rotted away. So I left it. Back on the beach.
2: Well, there must be some way. I'll pay you very well.
5: All the money I want is out where we're going. And we can't stay around here any longer. So climb aboard and...
2: No. No. I'll take my boy back in this boat and someone else will come along. Or they'll send the Coast Guard to look for us.
5: You won't last long in that thing. There's a storm coming up.
2: Then please... Send up some kind of a signal, a flare, a rocket, or...
5: Turn off a cannon and rouse the whole town? No need for that. We're not in any trouble.
2: But we are. My son and I. You know how it is. I believe you have a son.
5: I always wanted a son. Fine boy, this one. Just the right age for a first trip before the mast. Well... I'm giving you your last chance.
2: Cousin Forbush, let's be sensible. I have obligations to meet.
5: Sounds to me as though you have a guilty conscience. Lively with the sheets, man. She's coming about. Up with the sail and dead ahead.
1: Dad! Dad, you're both drifting away!
2: Come around to the side, Rob. And jump!
1: Daddy, I'm scared!
2: Jump, Rob! Don't! That's it, Rob! Hey, dog paddle! The jacket will hold you up! Here, son. Grab my fishing pole.
1: I got it!
2: Good boy! Hang on. That's it. Now, get hold of the side of the boat.
1: Dad, I lost my stick!
2: Oh, forget it. Easy now. I've got you. Are you all right?
1: I'm okay, Dad. Boy, did you see what I was doing? I was swimming.
2: Not quite. Here, Rob, use some of these rags to dry off.
1: Yeah.
2: I'm going to try this motor one more time.
1: Oh, you made it!
2: God, everything's going to be all right.
1: Hey, Dad, think sometime we could get a sailboat?
2: I'd rather not think about this just now, Robbie. We've had a close call.
1: Then yeah, maybe we could sail off.
2: Robbie, no more. We're lucky.
1: Dad, I hear someone calling.
2: Well, let's not let our imagination...
6: Help! Help!
1: Over there, Dad. By that thing standing up in the water.
6: Help!
2: Good Lord. There's someone clinging to the buoy. Marge, are you warm enough?
3: Never felt better.
2: Now, Marge, if you feel up to it, will you please tell us what in the name of heaven you were trying to do?
3: I started out in a rowboat.
2: That rickety old rowboat that was down on the beach?
3: Why, yes. Did you know it was there? I hadn't seen it before.
2: That boat must have been 100 years old. Why did you...
3: I can't explain what was going on in my mind. Or at least you wouldn't understand. You see, I had this awful premonition that something terrible was going to happen to both of you and that I must row out as far as that rock to save you. Well, the boat sank and mercifully there was that buoy and then you came along. Please don't ask me any more questions because now that you're both safe, all those crazy notions I had are gone forever. But something did happen, didn't it, Bert?
2: Something happened, all right. We were starting back when the motor conked out. And you won't believe this, Marge, but suddenly everything was deathly still. And out of nowhere came this big old ship, like the one in the model over there. That's right, isn't it, Rob?
7: Oh, Dad.
2: And over the rail leaned that face with the cold blue eyes and the bristling red beard. None other than Captain Hiram Forbush.
3: Oh, you're being mean, Bert, but I guess I deserve this. Go on.
2: You don't believe me, do you, Marge? But I tell you, there he was, big as life. I begged him to take us back to shore, but he said he was heading for the Caribbees. He had Robbie up on the deck while I was trying to start the motor. And then that sailing ship started to take off. And I looked up, and that's when I yelled to Bobby to jump.
7: Hey, Dad, that's the best story I ever heard. Now can I tell Mom what really happened?
2: What really happened?
7: You see, Mom, it was like this. I saw this piece of wood like antlers on that big rock. And I wanted to make something out of it, you know, some of that scrim stuff. And I begged Dad to let me get it. So he slowed down the boat and I jumped off.
3: Oh, that was dangerous, Rob.
7: Well, it would have been all right, except the motor conked out and the boat was drifting away. So I had to jump in the water, or I'd still be on that rock. And, oh, Mom, I was scared. But I almost swam.
2: A swimming lesson for you tomorrow, Robbie. I promise.
7: Mom, you tell me something, please?
3: Yes, dear.
7: What happened to Mrs. Forbush?
3: Robbie, why do you ask a question like that?
7: I've been worried about her. She drowned, didn't she?
3: Yes, Robbie. She drowned. But that was a long, long time ago.
0: What happened to Mrs. Forbush was not as important as what happened to the Desmonds. A possessive mother learned she must loosen the bonds with which she held her only child or live in an ever-present nightmare of fear. And a self-centered father discovered that if he neglected his wife and son, he ran the risk of losing them. Such lessons are learned and sometimes forgotten in strange and frightening ways. I'll be back shortly.
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0: The ghost of Mrs. Forbush has been laid to rest. But the captain, since no trace of his ship was ever found, you may see the Desdemona sometime off in the mists on a foggy day. The sights and sounds of the restless ocean stir something deep within the soul. There are countless tales to be told of the sea. We'll look for some to bring them along with other probings into those things which touch the dark and mysterious recesses of the human mind. Our cast included Patricia Wheel, Gordon Gould, Billy Lou Watt, Mary Jane Higby, and Guy Sorrell. The entire production was under the direction of Hyman Brown.
1: Now, a preview of our next tale.
2: There's a test, Benny. A test that can determine whether or not there was ever blood in that knife of yours. Ever. Understand?
3: Yeah. So what?
2: Well, I intend to make that test in court tomorrow. If it's negative, the jury will know that you didn't kill Kenneth Archer.
3: Oh, I don't understand that kind of stuff.
2: I'm not asking you to understand. If you stab that man, a jug full of chemical is going to turn pink, and you can kiss your freedom goodbye. But there's something else. If you ever cut anybody with that knife, even yourself, that chemical will turn pink. So I want you to tell me now, was there ever blood on that knife?
3: No, it was brand new. I never cut nothing with it.
2: I'm telling you the truth. All right, Benny. We'll see how true it is. We'll give that knife a bath tomorrow. And God help us both if you lied to me.
0: 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This is E.G. Marshall inviting you to return to our Mystery Theater for another adventure in the macabre. Until next time, pleasant dreams.

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1: Midnight. 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In the black shadows, two men wait, their hats pulled down over their eyes, their hands tense in their overcoat pockets. Suddenly, one of the men leans forward in the velvet darkness to peer down the deserted street.
2: I don't see him, Russ.
3: He'll be along.
2: I can hardly wait to get my hands on that dough.
3: Yeah.
2: Hey, look, Russ. My hands. The way they're shaking.
3: Take it easy, Tiny.
2: It's funny. Every time I wait to stick up a guy, my mitts get shaking like this.
3: You'll keep them paws under control.
2: Oh, sure, sure.
3: I'm not kidding.
2: Oh, I won't do nothing. I won't touch the guy.
3: Remember that.
2: But why don't he come, Russ?
3: Get back here.
2: But where is he? I can see the factory door, but he ain't come out yet.
3: Get back here, I said.
2: Okay, okay, okay.
3: Listen.
2: A car's coming.
3: Cops.
2: Huh?
3: Police car.
2: A couple of lousy cops.
3: Shut up.
2: Or maybe they'll spot our car. Maybe they'll stop and start looking around.
3: I said shut up.
2: Oh, look, they're going by. They ain't stopping.
3: Stand still.
2: They turned the corner.
3: Oh, that's better.
2: Gee, now my hands are shaking worse than ever.
3: I told you to keep them big paws quiet.
2: I'm trying to, Russ. A guy can't do more than that.
3: Don't do it. When this cashier comes along, keep your hands in your pocket, and you won't be tempted.
2: I'll remember. I won't touch him, Russ.
3: Here he comes.
2: Are you sure?
3: That's him. He's all alone. He just came out of the factory.
2: He's carrying something.
3: A paper bag. He's got the dough in a paper bag.
2: This is one trip to the bank he ain't never gonna finish.
3: Steady now. Okay, mister, get him up.
4: Well, who are you?
2: Get him up, the man said.
3: Take the bag, Tiny.
4: Don't shoot. I won't yell.
2: He won't yell, he says.
3: Take that bag, Tiny, you sap.
2: I don't like this guy.
3: Keep your hands down, Tiny.
2: Give me that bag.
4: Sure. I said I would.
2: How much is in here?
4: $3,000.
2: $3,000? Listen, you punk.
4: Stop. Go of me.
2: Cut it out, Tiny. But only $3,000, he said.
4: Stop. You're joking.
2: I don't like you.
3: Let go of him, Tiny.
2: But I don't like him. He looks like the guard at the big house.
4: I give you the money.
2: Yeah, and I'm giving you something.
3: Stop, Tiny. Let go or I'll knock you cold.
2: Yeah, this guy won't stand still.
3: Drop him.
2: Let go. Okay. Okay. I'll let him go.
3: You killed him.
2: Huh?
3: You killed him, you sap. He's dead.
2: But he looked just like that guard that slugged me.
3: Get in the car.
2: We're going to leave him here?
3: Get in the car, I said.
2: Where's the dough?
3: I got it. Get in. Move.
2: Address him laying there. Suppose them cops come back.
3: Shut the door. We're getting out of here.

0: Hey, Russ, where are we going? This ain't the way to the apartment.
1: We're not going to the apartment.
0: Oh, why not? I told Claire I'd bring the money home tonight.
1: Keep watching that rearview mirror.
0: There ain't no cops on our trail. But where are we going,
1: Russ?
0: We're
1: ditching this car, you dope.
0: Oh, yeah. Sure, we don't need this hot jalopy no more tonight.
1: I thought I told you to keep your hands off that cashier.
0: Oh, now listen, Russ.
1: We had this stick up in the bag, but you had to go and scrag the guy.
0: I didn't mean to kill him, but there was something about him. And once I got my mitts on his throat...
1: I know you can't make those big paws behave.
0: I'm sorry, Russ.
1: I had my rod on him. All you had to do was take the bag, get in the car while I knocked him cold, and we had smooth sailing.
0: I said I was sorry, Russ.
1: You're always sorry.
0: But look. Look, we got the $3,000, didn't we? We're in the clear. Nobody saw us. Nobody heard us.
1: What do you mean, us? I didn't kill him.
0: Hey.
1: What's the matter?
0: Back there. I think a prowl car just turned the corner.
1: Well, is it?
0: No. That ain't no prowl car. Just a black sedan like this one. It pulled up the curb.
1: We'll turn off at the next corner, brain.
0: Plenty deserted around here. Why don't we stop here?
1: We're going a little further along where it's darker.
0: Yeah, Claire's going to wonder what's happened. I said I'd be at the apartment by 12:30.
1: Claire will know soon enough.
0: Yeah. Wait till I show her the $3,000 we got.
1: Wait till she hears about the murder.
0: Oh, I won't tell her tonight.
1: No, she can read it in the morning papers.
0: Yeah. Hey, you know, we're getting kind of far out of town. When are we going to stop?
1: Right here. I'll pull off the road. Okay. We'll leave her here.
0: Yeah, that's a good spot. Not even a house in sight.
1: Give me your gun, Tiny.
0: My gun?
1: Your gat. Give it to me.
0: But what for?
1: To keep you out of trouble.
0: Ah, now listen, Russ.
1: Now, we're leaving this car. We're walking to the nearest bus line. If there's a cop on the bus and he looks at you twice, you're going to start shooting, so hand over your rod.
0: Okay, here it is.
1: That's better. And now, Tiny, give me the money.
0: Huh?
1: The paper bag with the money. Hand it over.
0: Hey, what is this?
1: Give me the money, Tiny.

0: pointing it right at me.
1: You said it. I'm washed up with you, and so's Claire.
0: What? Claire?
1: Yeah, Claire, your wife. She's fed up to the teeth, so am I.
0: You and Claire... Oh, so that's why you didn't drive the apartment. That's why you came way out here. You and Claire crossing me up. You're figuring I'm bumping me off?
1: That's right.
0: Give me that gun.
1: You bet I will.
0: Oh, Russ, I'll get you for this. I'll get Claire and you if I have to dig my way out of my own grave.

0: We've got to beat it, Russ. We've got to pack up and beat it out of here tonight.
1: What, at 2 o'clock in the morning? Not on your life. We're staying here until this whole thing blows over.
0: But that cashier, maybe the cops have found him already. They're bound to find him soon. They're bound to find Tiny.
1: What of it, Claire? They can't connect it up with you and me.
0: I'm scared, Russ. Suppose Tiny wasn't dead. Suppose he drove the car back here to the apartment somehow.
1: You must believe in ghosts.
0: He said he'd get us, didn't he? He said he'd get us if he had to dig his way out of his own grave.
1: Oh, I shouldn't have told you that.
0: Come on. Let's get out of here.
1: Nothing doing, Claire. We're staying right here. Come on, baby. Unlock the trunk.
0: The trunk?
1: Sure. We'll hide the dough in your trunk until this whole thing blows over. Come on, honey. Unlock it.
0: It is unlocked.
1: This lid is kind of rusty, huh? There we are. I'll shove this $3,000 under all these clothes.
0: Those are Tiny's clothes.
1: Oh, come on. Relax, Claire. Now, let me lock it.
0: Wait.
1: What's the matter?
0: You've locked the trunk.
1: Oh, sure.
0: But Tiny has the only key. He always carries it with him.
1: What about it? We'll get another one. I'll have a new one made tomorrow.
0: What was that?
1: Sounded like glass breaking.
0: It was he in the apartment somewhere.
1: Maybe it wasn't.
0: I'm sure it was. Sounded like it came from the bathroom.
1: Well, let's find out.
0: Wait a minute.
1: What for?
0: Have your gun ready.
1: My gun?
0: That window in the bathroom. Maybe Tiny climbed up the fire
1: escape. Oh, will you forget Tiny? He's dead, I tell you. Come on. Let's find out what that noise was. There, you see? There's no one in the bathroom.
0: The window's open. I closed it and locked it tonight before you and Tiny left.
1: Oh, now listen, Claire.
0: Look. Look, there on the windowsill.
1: What's the matter now?
0: Blood. Blood on the windowsill. Yeah. And here, on the floor, more of it. I tell you, Tiny did come back. He drove that car back here, climbed the fire escape, and he's hiding here in the apartment waiting to kill us.
1: Quiet, Claire, quiet.
0: I'm getting out of here.
1: No, no, you're not. You'll go flying down the street at this time of night, and some cop will pick you up as sure as my name's Rogers.
0: But that blood on the sill, on the floor, the window open.
1: Oh, wait a second. Oh, this stuff on the floor, this isn't blood.
0: Of course it's blood.
1: No, Claire, you're wrong. Look, look, look, look, there, under the bathtub.
0: What is it?
1: A bottle. A little bottle of that stuff you paint your nails with.
0: I kept that bottle on the windowsill.
1: All right, okay. So the wind, something blew it off. That's what we heard. This bottle breaking. That's what made those spots in here.
0: Listen.
1: Police car.
0: Sounded like it. Stopped in front of the building.
1: Oh, yeah. So find out. Come on, living room.
0: Suppose they followed Tiny here. Suppose he drove the car back here.
1: Will you stop talking about Tiny? Put out the lights.
0: What for?
1: Put out the lights, Claire.
0: All right.
1: Now, I'll peek under this window shade and see where that police car is.
0: Are they out front?
1: Yeah. Yeah, they are. Two cops in front of the building.
0: What are they doing?
1: They're looking at a car.
0: What car?
1: Black sedan parked in front of a building.
0: You said the car you used tonight was a black sedan.
1: All right, there's a million black sedans in this country, Mike.
0: But why are the cops looking at the one out front? Why are they putting their flashlights on the running board? Why are they looking inside?
1: How do I know?
0: Because Tiny drove it here. He isn't dead. You didn't kill him. He drove that car back here, climbed the fire escape, and he's in the apartment somewhere waiting to get it. Somebody at the door.
2: Shh.
0: What are you gonna do?
2: Open up!

0: Now, back to our story. The Hands of Mr. Smith. The midnight robbery of a cashier by two gunmen, Russ Rogers and Tiny Smith, developed swiftly into murder. Tiny, a powerful man with enormous hands, seized the cashier by the throat and killed him. Rogers, furious at his partner's stupidity, then shot Smith and left him in the black sedan in which they had made their getaway. With the stolen money, Rogers hurried to Smith's apartment. There, with Smith's wife, Claire, he hid the money in an old trunk. Suddenly, a police siren sounded outside the building. Then the buzzer to the Smith's apartment hummed like an angry bee.
1: Somebody's at the door.
2: Shh. Open up, Smith.
1: The police. What are we going to do?
3: Put on the lights.
1: You going to give yourself up?
3: Let me handle this. Put on the lights.
1: Okay.
2: Open up in there, Mr. Smith. We want in.
4: Just a minute. I'm coming.
5: You folks are heavy sleepers.
4: What's the matter, officer?
5: There's a black sedan parked in front of the building with a lot of blood on the running board.
1: Blood?
5: Yeah. All over the running board and a lot more inside.
4: Well, what's it got to do with us? We don't own a car.
5: You don't, huh?
4: No.
5: Maybe you know whose car it is, then. Take a look out the window.
4: I already did.
5: I thought you just got out of bed.
4: I did. I heard the siren out front, came in the living room, and looked out the window. I went back to put on some clothes to go downstairs and find out what it was all about.
5: Who owns that car out front?
4: I don't know. I never saw it in my life before.
5: Hmm. Where's the janitor this joint?
4: Janitor? Probably...
1: Mr. Monk's and his wife live in the basement.
5: There's nobody home.
1: Sometimes the Monks stay overnight with Mrs. Monk's sister. She lives over in Glendale somewhere.
5: Do the Monks own a car?
1: Not that I know of.
5: Hmm. Who lives in the apartment above this one?
1: An old bachelor. A man named Weaver.
5: Maybe that black sedan belongs to him.
4: We wouldn't know.
5: Okay, folks. Sorry to get you out of bed at this time in the morning.
4: That's all right, officer.
5: I'll go up and talk to this Weaver guy.
4: Maybe that stuff on the running board ain't blood,
5: huh? It's blood, all right. Good night.
4: Good night, officer.
1: You're lying to me, Russ. That black sedan out front is the one you killed Tiny.
3: Now, listen, Claire.
1: Tiny didn't die. He drove the car back
3: here. Oh, I tell you, you're nuts. Tiny's dead. That car in front of the building only looks like the one I used tonight.
1: Then how do you explain the blood on the running board? How do you explain the blood inside?
3: I can't explain it.
1: I can, because it's the car you shot Tiny in. He came back here. He's hiding in the apartment somewhere waiting to kill us. He said he'd dig his way out of his own grave to get us.
3: Oh, what a sap I was to tell you that.
1: Let's get away, Russ. Let's beat it out of here.
3: And leave that $3,000 locked in the trunk? Uh-uh.
1: Why did you have to lock that trunk? I told you Tiny had the only key.
3: And I told you I'd have another key made in the morning.
1: Listen.
3: I heard it.
1: Somebody's out in the kitchen.
3: Oh, don't be a sap. There's no one in this apartment but you and me.
1: Then what was that noise?
3: I don't know. Probably the cat knocked over something on the kitchen table.
1: There it is again. I tell you, Tiny's here.
3: Tiny's dead. He's dead, do you hear me? In that car, 2 miles away.
1: Wait. Where are you going?
3: I'm going out in the kitchen.
1: Don't leave me alone.
3: I'm not leaving you alone. You're coming with me. Maybe you believe in ghosts. I don't. Come on.
1: Look. Look, in the bedroom.
3: Oh, can't be. That's impossible.
1: I knew it. I knew he'd come back.
3: But it can't be. It can't be Tiny. We're seeing things.
1: Why doesn't he say something? Why doesn't he do something? Why does he just lie there on the bed?
3: I'm going in the bedroom.
1: No. Don't go near him.
3: I'm going to get the key to that trunk.
1: Don't touch him, Russ. Don't go near him.
3: But Tiny has the key. You told me I got to get it out of his pocket. We'll get the money and beat it.
1: He isn't breathing.
3: Shh.
1: His eyes. I can't look at them.
3: All right. Steady now. I'll slip my hand in his pocket. Got it. I got the key.
6: Hello, Russ.
3: Let go of my wrist.
6: I said I'd come back, Russ.
3: Let go of my wrist.
6: Drop the key.
3: Claire, get the gun out of my back pocket.
6: A gun won't help you, Russ. You ought to know that now.
3: You're breaking my wrist.
6: Then drop the key. On the bed.
7: Okay, I dropped it.
6: That's my pal. Claire.
7: Don't come near him, Claire.
6: Take the key, Claire.
7: Don't come near him, I tell you.
6: Pick up the key. Come around on the other side of the bed and get it.
1: Yes, Tiny.
6: You've always been a good wife, Claire. Take the key. The money we got tonight belongs to you.
1: Tiny, with this money, we can all get away.
6: Sure we can. Pick up the key. Don't be afraid.
1: All right. I will.
6: Now.
1: Stop! Let go of me!
6: Now we're all together again.
1: Your hand is breaking my wrist!
6: We're all together again. You and me and Russ.
1: Russ, why don't you do something?
6: Yeah, Russ. Why don't you do something?
7: I can't even move.
6: These big hands of mine, they're better than a gun. They can hold you two here, maybe forever.

0: on, Monks. Where's the buzzer again?
1: Ah, Dora, it's only 8 o'clock in the morning. The Schmidts don't get up this early.
0: We'll get them up. I'm going to find out about this.
1: I'm going back downstairs and finish my breakfast.
0: You are not. You're the janitor of this building, and you're supposed to know what's going on with the tenants.
1: That don't mean I got to wake them up and ask some foolish questions.
0: I want to know if the man we heard about on the radio is our Mr. Smith.
1: It can't be.
0: How do you know? Go on. Push the button.
1: We've had enough trouble last night over to your sister's house. Why go looking for more?
0: This ain't looking for trouble. If it was him, we got to know sooner or later, and I want to know now.
1: I sure going to be mad.
0: I want to know, that's all. You never can tell with tenants. Who'd think that mild old Mr. Weaver was the kind to go out hunting wild animals?
1: That's different.
0: All right. Stop the buzzer, Monks. You buzz long enough to wake the dead.
1: For crying out loud, Dora. This is a fine way to start the day. I haven't
0: Try
1: even
0: the
1: had...
0: door.
1: I haven't.
0: The door, Monks. Go on, try it. Maybe it's unlocked.
1: All right. Hey, it is unlocked.
0: Well, go on, open it. Go on in.
1: Hey, I got the lights in the living room all turned on.
0: I knew it. I tell you, there's something wrong with them Smiths.
1: For crying out loud. Do you see what I see, Dora?
0: Money. It's money laying all over the floor.
1: They must have been storing that money in that trunk. Look, it's open.
0: Yeah. Some money inside of it, too.
1: Well, the Schmidts never had so much money.
0: As far as we knew. There was always something fishy about them Smiths. And their friend, too, Mr. Rogers.
1: Yeah. Hey, what are we going to do?
0: Huh? What's that?
1: There's someone in the bedroom. It don't sound like Mr. Smith.
0: No, that's not Mr. Smith.
1: Come on, let's get out of here.
0: Are you crazy? We're going to find out what's the matter here. We're going into that bedroom.
1: Now, be careful, Dora. There's no telling who it is.
0: Wait. Don't go no further.
1: It's Mr. Rogers.
0: Yes. What in the world's happened to him?
1: Listen to what he's saying.
2: Car with blood all over it. That was Tiny's car. He came back.
0: Oh, he must have seen Mr. Weaver's car outside with all the blood on it. You'd better tell that old gent that he's scaring the other tenants. It's none of our business if he wants to go off shooting wild animals. But to bring them home dripping blood, it's enough to scare the wits out of anyone.
2: Blood that's dripping. It was Tiny's blood.
1: Now, Mr. Rogers, that was deer blood. Mr. Weaver's upstairs went hunting yesterday.
2: No, make them let me go. Make them take the cuffs off.
1: Cuffs?
2: Tiny did it. He clamped me to the bed.
1: You're not clamped to the bed, Mr. Rogers. Your sleeve's caught in the rod at the edge of the bed.
0: Monks, look at his hair. He didn't have white hair when he was here yesterday.
1: What happened, Mr. Rogers? What happened to you?
2: Tiny did it. He put his hands around her throat. Tiny did it.
0: Oh, he's out of his head.
1: Dora, it's true. On the other side of the bed, Mrs. Smith. Oh. She's on the floor.
0: Oh, maybe she's fainted.
1: No, there's marks on her neck. Say, Rogers, cut the act. Maybe you killed her.
2: Tiny did it. With his hands on her throat, make him get off the bed. Make him get off the bed and open these cuffs. Make him get off the bed.
0: There's no one on the bed, Mr. Rogers.
2: Don't lie to me. I can see him. He's right in front of me lying on the bed.
0: But, Mr. Rogers, the bed's empty. The spread hasn't even a wrinkle
2: but
0: in it.
2: But I see him. It's Tiny, I tell you.
0: It couldn't be, Mr. Smith. Even if something was there. It couldn't be Mr. Smith.
2: It couldn't?
1: No, he was killed. Police found him with 4 bullets in him. He was in a black sedan, they said. We heard it on the radio this morning. They found him dead about 2 miles from here.
0: Yes, they described him on the radio, too. And we knew it was Mr. Smith. He died about 12:30 last night.
1: Yeah, they said he had big hands, like Mr. Smith.
0: But the funny thing is, he had a key in his hand.
2: A key?
0: Yes, Mr. Rogers, a trunk key. A little trunk key in one of his great big hands.

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For mystery is a strange companion, a living memory in the haunting.

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0: The Mutual Broadcasting System presents Quiet Please, which is written and directed by Willis Cooper and which features Ernest Chappell. Quiet Please for tonight is called The Thing on the Furbel Board. Me, I'm a roughneck. Well, I was a roughneck, I mean, 20 years ago. A little too old, too slow now. Besides, I got a dollar now. I don't have to be a roughneck, you see. Married, got a nice home. Have to meet my wife. Hey, Mike. Her name's Maxine, but she likes to be called Mike. Mike! I guess she's busy out in the kitchen someplace. Besides, she doesn't hear very well. Shame, too. She's so pretty and everything. Well, you'll meet her. Sit down. I was saying I was a roughneck. Well, no, that doesn't mean exactly what you think it means. A roughneck is an oil field worker, specifically a guy in a drilling crew. Call them roughnecks like you call a section hand on the railroad a gandy dancer, a garage hand a grease monkey. Same time you work around a drilling crew for a while, you're going to be a roughneck in every sense of the word, boy. A derrick floor or a Furbel board's no place for a guy with a bow tie. Because... And when you have to fool around with drilling holes that go farther down the ground than it is from the top of Pike's Peak down to sea level. Yeah, sure they do. The time I was a roughneck, we'd got this one well down to 7,313 feet. That was a record. But last May, Pure Oil brought one in out in the Natrona Valley in Wyoming at 14,309 feet. That friend is almost 3 miles. Quite a hole, that, huh? Sure, I don't think there's an oil man in the world that don't wonder one time or another what's down there, besides rock and oil and gas. Oil that's made out of trees that died 20 million years ago. Oil that's made out of dinosaur bones. Oil that's maybe made out of the flesh and blood of men, maybe, that beat each other to death with a stone axe, ate saber-toothed tiger for lunch. Hey, get to wondering. You look at the cores that come up from way down there, and sometimes there's little shells, trilobites mostly, that was alive when Manhattan Island, where New York is, was under half a mile ice. We found something once, me and Billy Grunewald, and something found us. I'll tell you about it. We were down to around 5,400 feet. We'd set casing. We began to get water, so we had to stop drilling and cement off. Well, you see, when water begins to seep in the hole, you pull your drill pipe, then you let down a cementing shoe inside the casing, and you plug up the bottom of the hole, casing and all, with quick hardening waterproof cement. Then when it's hard, you drill through the cement and go on down, and the cement outside the casing at the bottom keeps the water out. Well, we had the drill pipe all pulled and cracked. The cement was setting, see? So we was shut down, waiting for it to harden. We'd been coring just before. Well, you see, a core drill is hollow, and as the bit digs down, it stuffs the drillings up inside it, so when you pull it out, you got a sample of the kind of stuff you're going through. And a geologist can tell a lot from that. So there's nobody around the rig except me that night. The rest of the crew's gone into town. I was toasting some pork chops over the porch for myself, but I heard a car pulling up. Look out, it's Billy Grunewald, the geologist, and I give him a hello. Hi, Billy, come and have a pork chop.
1: Hi, Porky. Where's everybody?
0: Yeah, all went to town. I'm the whole crew.
1: Yeah, I had 3 blowouts between here and Oxnard.
0: Yeah, I wondered where you was. Ted said you'd been here about 3.
1: Yeah, I would have been, except for my tough luck. Oh, I'm dead.
0: Yeah, hungry?
1: Starved.
0: Yeah, I got 7 pork chops. And bread. And some coffee, kind of.
1: Swell. Yeah, I got a bottle in the car.
0: We gonna have a banquet.
1: Hey, where's that core? That's what I came up here to look at.
0: Yeah, back there on the bench. Look at it after supper.
1: Hey.
0: What?
1: Didn't you say you were all alone here? I thought I heard somebody talking.
0: Yeah. I don't see anybody. Well, keep an eye on that pork chop. You won't have any supper.
1: Yeah, I'm watching it.
0: Yeah, let me put the coffee on. Like so.
1: When'd you finish cementing?
0: This morning. Last tower only made about 10 feet of hole, so Ted shut down before we get flooded out of house and home.
1: Funny about that water.
0: How?
1: Oughtn't to be any at that level, according to my figuring.
0: Well, there is.
1: Is it salt?
0: Sure, right out of the bottom of the ocean.
1: Hmm. That's funny. Well, maybe I'll be able to tell something from the core. Yeah, I hope so. Well, last core I looked at, I'd have sworn we were getting into shale.
0: Ain't seen none yet from the cuttings.
1: That's funny.
0: Here, your pork chop's done. Yeah, take some bread.
1: Yeah, thanks. Oh, man.
0: Good, huh? Yeah, put on another. I had two already before you come.
1: Yeah, I'm much obliged. Yeah, you know, you never can tell what's down there. You get it all mapped and plotted out, all the strata. And all you know is what comes out of the hole.
0: Yeah, I'd like to go down there sometime if I was little enough.
1: Never get you down a hole.
0: Hell, you'd fit. You're skinny.
1: I'll stay up here and look at the cores, Bud. Where is that one?
0: Behind you. Over there.
1: Hmm? Oh. Well, I'll have a look at it.
0: Why don't you wait till you finish your supper?
1: I'm just going to look at it. Put on another pork chop for me.
0: Okay.
1: Well, I wish those screech owls would keep...
0: What's the matter?
1: Hey, wait a minute, Porky.
0: Well, why do you...
1: Listen.
0: What's eating you?
1: You know, I'd have sworn there's somebody up there in that forble board.
0: Ah, you're crazy. There's nobody up there.
1: Getting against those stands of drill pipe.
0: Ah, they're just rack crooked. One of them slipped. Come on back and eat your pork chop.
1: Yeah, I guess so. Only I...
0: What you so jittery about, Billy? Come on, eat your sandwich. Here.
1: Yeah, well, thanks, Porky. I don't know. I'm just naturally that way, I guess. I'm always scared of the dark.
0: I'm scared.
1: Doggone it, I hate to be a baby, but I can't help it.
0: Scared of the dark? Honest?
1: Stupid, ain't it?
0: Oh, I don't know. Everybody's scared of something. Me? Spiders scare the tar out of me. Black widows. Oh. I know how you feel, Billy.
1: There another light over here?
0: Yeah. Here.
1: Ah. Oh. That's better. Hey, listen, Porky. Go out to the car and look in the left-hand door pocket and bring back that bottle, will you? That's what I need.
0: Okay, kid. Okay. So I picked up a flashlight. I turned around and went outside. I found the car. And I got the bottle. And the floor of the derrick was all lit up. And when I saw a beam of light suddenly flash up toward the forble board, I laughed. Billy Grunewald and his ideas. Sure, I looked up. There wasn't a darn thing up there, except the drill pipe racked against the fingerboard. Oh, this forble board. Well, you've seen oil derricks or pictures of them. You know that little platform that runs around the outside of the derrick about halfway up? Well, that's the forble board. Well, you see, a drill pipe comes in lengths, and you handle them with several lengths screwed together so as to save time getting them in and out of the hole. Two lengths is a double, three is a thribble, four is a forble. When you pull a pipe, you hoist it up inside the derrick with a traveling block, which moves up and down from the crown block at the top of the derrick. Then when a forble of pipe is pulled out, it's held in the rotary table. You break the joint with tongs, like a great big stilts and wrench, you see. Snub a cable that's fastened to the handle over the cat head on the draw works, and that breaks the joint. Then you hold the tongs on the pipe, give the rotary table a few turns to unscrew it. You heist away with the traveling block and swing it over against the fingerboard, lean it against the derrick. The guy up on the forble board takes off the traveling block. You do it all over again, and you got all the pipe out, you see? Well, there wasn't anybody up on the forble board, except a screech owl, and it flew away. So Billy turned his light off, and I come on inside. And just as I come up the steps, he let out a yell.
1: Yay!
0: What's the matter? What's the matter, Billy?
1: Hey, come here. Look here.
0: Well, what's it?
1: Look, Porky.
0: Where did you find that?
1: Now, listen, Porky. I give you my word. That was embedded in the core.
0: Why, it couldn't be.
1: I tell you, it was. Look where I dug it out. You know what? That rock there comes from a mile underground. And it's been a mile underground for a million years. And look at this.
0: And I did look. And what he was holding was a gold ring. And it was all carved and filigreed just like jewelry. And there wasn't any kidding about it. It was real.

0: No, wait a minute. Hang on, I ain't done. I poked at the core of rock that looked like a kind of petrified salami or something. And then it was my turn to pretty near jump out of my pants. Because right alongside the place where Billy dug out the ring, there was a mud-covered, but very unmistakable, finger. I picked it up, and it was cold, and it was heavy, and it was solid rock. At least it felt like solid rock. And I looked at Billy, and Billy looked at me. He started to rub the mud off this here stone finger. And as he rubbed it, it began to disappear. No, he could still feel it, he said, but when the mud was gone, neither one of us could see it. And he dropped it to the derrick floor. It went clunk, and we couldn't find it any place. So you know what we've done. Well, we took that bottle and we took and finished it, Billy and me. We finished it in one slug of piece, and it was a full pint of bathtub gin. It tasted just like so much well water to me. And then we sat down on the derrick floor and we looked at each other. We didn't say a word. My eyes got heavier and heavier. The last thing I remember was I heard some kind of noise that seemed to be coming up from down the foreboard board 80 feet above us. I shut my eyes a minute. I guess I went to sleep. And I had awful dreams. Black Widow. Spiders crawling all over me with gold rings on their legs. Things I could hear but I couldn't see up on the foreboard board. Billy Grunewald climbing up the ladder outside the derrick in the moonlight. Faces looking at me and I couldn't figure out who they were. Then I was waked up by a horrible scream. A crash alongside me that shook the whole derrick. I opened my eyes to see Billy Grunewald lying on the floor 2 feet away with a broken neck. With a broken neck and his left hand. Well, he put the gold ring on the little finger of his left hand, and the way his arms were spread out, his left little finger and the ring were gone. Friend, I got out of there. I run down to where Billy had left his car, and I got in. I stepped on the starter, and I couldn't get it to go, and then I remembered after I'm pretty near run down the battery that Billy had taken a key. I wasn't going up there and go through a dead man's clothes to get it. So I sat there in the car and shivered all by myself till daylight. And then Ted and the crew came. Afterwards, a state cop and everybody in the world was asking me questions.
1: Did you and Billy have a fight, Porky?
0: I told you we didn't, Ted.
1: But you had been drinking.
0: We only had that little pint, Ted.
1: Well, what was he doing up in the foreboard board?
2: Did you threaten him and did he run up there to get away from
0: you? Listen, cop, don't be a chump. Billy Grunewald and I were good friends.
2: Then why'd you push him off the foreboard board?
0: I didn't, I tell you. I wasn't up there.
1: Well, what did he go up there for?
0: I don't know. I was asleep.
2: How do you know he was up there?
0: I didn't say he was. You said so. Besides, how would he break his neck if he didn't fall from way up there?
1: Well, look, officer. I think it was just another accident. I mean, we haven't got anything on Porky, and personally, I don't believe he did it.
2: Well, it's mighty mysterious.
1: So it is. But we got work to do. Now, how about it? That cement's hard down there, and I want to start drilling again, and I'm short-handed. Will you let Porky stay here till I run in my pipe again, and, well, then you can take him and ask him questions till you're blue in the face.
2: Well,
1: okay. Let's get rolling. You got steam up, Happy?
3: I know, sir.
1: All right. Porky, you go from the foreboard board.
0: What? Not me, Ted.
1: Oh, don't be such a boob. There's nobody up there to shove you overboard. Now, you can put a safety line around you if you want to. And besides, you're getting paid to do what you're told. I've lost too much time already. Come on, get going.
0: So, okay, I go up on the Forble board. And you can bet I took a good gander around before I did anything else. Now I couldn't see a thing. So I signaled to the driller to let down the traveling block, and he did. Came sailing down from up above. I was just reaching for it to pick up the first Forble drill pipe. Gave a big jerk and the cable broke. It dropped and nearly pulled me off the Forble board. And it landed right on top of Ted. And if you have any idea what a guy looks like after 2 tons of metal land on him from 80 feet up, yeah, you keep your ideas to yourself. Well, that was enough. 2 accidents in a row. The whole crew quit. They wasn't going to wait for a third. And it was Ted's money that was paying off. There wasn't any more, and as far as I know, the abandoned derrick is still there. And that was 20 years ago. Oh, I forgot to tell you something. That traveling block was right in front of my face when it broke loose. It was hanging by steel cable, 3/4-inch steel cable. And I saw that cable break right before my eyes. It looked just like a piece of string when you snap it between your fingers. I could almost see the fingers. You know what? There was something up there on the Forble board with me. And so a couple of days later, I came back. I don't know if there's anything in the world as desolate, as dismal, as dead-looking as an abandoned oil well rig. There it stands like a skeleton off on a deserted side road in the bare yellow hills surrounding it, and it's the deadest thing you ever saw. I sat in my car for a long time looking at it. Everything was just the way we'd left it. I looked in at the floor. The smashed traveling block was there alongside the rotary table. There was a little mutter of steam from the boiler. That was all. Then I heard a tinkle of something as it hit the ground alongside me. I looked around. There wasn't a soul in sight. But at my feet was the gold ring that Billy Grunewald and I had found in the core of rock that came from a mile underground and from 1 million years ago in time. And I heard a little sound. The sound of a kid crying. And there wasn't any kid up there. And I heard it again, and it came from above my head, and I took out my revolver. I loaded it carefully. I started up the ladder to the Forble board. No, there wasn't anything up there, nothing I could see. There was a voice crying. The voice of a little kid. Then there was a movement behind the rack of drill pipes, and I saw the pipe move, and I yelled, "Come out of there, whoever you are! Come out or I'll start shooting!" And the stand of pipes shivered, and I thought, what can it be that can handle that heavy pipe like Jack Straw's? And then there was a crash. The whole stand of pipe fell over, and I just got out of the way in time. And I was alone on the Forble board with the thing. But I couldn't see it. I felt the platform tremble under my feet again as something moved toward me. I fired 2 or 3 shots. And nothing happened. I started backwards. I knew it was following me because I could hear it meowing like a cat. My feet tripped over something. I saw it was a big can of red lead that somebody had left up there. Without thinking, I picked it up and I threw it at the sound, and it splashed. And there it was. And I wish... The face of a little girl, frightened, crying with hunger and terror. Hands like a human being, and a finger missing from the left hand. And a body. I'll not tell you about that. I told you how I'm scared of spiders. But I knew where it came from. It had come from the bowels of the earth, come riding up on the drill pipe as we yanked it out of the well. Come to an alien world and was lost. and stood there dripping with red paint, blood red from head to foot like some horrible dream. And it put its hand on my arm. Its hand was stone. Living, moving stone. And it looked into my eyes and mewed like a lost kitten.

20 years ago. I discovered many things about it, what it used for food, that it was deaf, that it was invisible and couldn't see people when it was invisible, that if you sprayed it with mud or paint, or grease paint, makeup, then it could see people. And believe me, I didn't want to see its body. I can see that in my nightmares. But its face. I can't help wanting to see that pathetic little girl face. I'm afraid maybe I've fallen. Ah, but it's very beautiful. And when it's well made up, it's... But making it up, rubbing grease paint on a stone face that looks at you and smiles and it makes sounds like a lost kitten yet. I can disguise the body in long dresses. She can't hear very well. And when she's hungry, I have to stay out of her way. I found out what she likes to eat, remember? No, sit still. Sit still, do. Sit still or I'll have to shoot you. I want you to meet my wife. Or rather, my wife wants to meet you. Mike? Mike? There she is. Come on in, dear.

0: The title of tonight's Quiet Please story is The Thing on the Furbo Board. It was written and directed by Willis Cooper and featured Ernest Chappell. And Dan Sutter played Billy Grunewald. Pat O'Malley was Ted. And Cecil Roy was also a member of the cast. As usual, music for Quiet Please is played by Albert Berman. Sound? Sound by our good friend Albert April. Now, for a word about next week, here is our writer-director, Willis Cooper.
1: Well, I'm reasonably sure that all the characters in tonight's stories were completely fictional. At least I, for one, hope so. Next week, the story is called Presto Changeo, I'm sure.
0: And so, until next week at the same time, I am quietly yours, Ernest Chappell. This program was heard in Canada through the facilities of the Canadian Broadcasting Corporation. 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

tale. 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

0: 107-year-old I be today. Yes, sir, 107-year-old. Well, Satan, this time for us to cheer folks up with another of our pretty little bedtime stories. Well, now, if everyone will douse out their lights, we'll be getting down to business. That's it. Make it nice and dark and cheerful. We want gloom and shadow for this cheerful yarn. Now draw up to the fire and gaze into the embers. Gaze into them deep, and soon you'll see inside a house way down in Mexico. Mexico, where once a bunch of Indians lived. They're all dead now, them old Aztecs the Spaniards conquered, but sometimes the dead are very much alive. And now begins our story about the knife of sacrifice. The knife of sacrifice!
1: By gee, Mrs. Deegan, that's another rubber we beat there.
2: We're certainly the champions tonight, Mr. Meyer. Your deal.
3: You and I'll take him for a ride this time, Pete.
4: I doubt it. I can't keep my mind on cards while that mestizo out there keeps up his rotten fiddling. Isn't he ever going to stop?
2: You're not still objecting because Manuel chooses to serenade his beloved in this gorgeous moonlight.
1: If it puts that fat cook of ours in good humor, by gee, I hope he keeps it up all night.
3: So do I. Then perhaps you'll think of something else to feed us besides tortillas and frijoles.
4: Tortillas, frijoles, and don't forget the enchiladas. If I ever get out of this infernal country, I hope never to taste, see, smell, or hear anything Mexican again as long as I live.
2: And that remark from a gentleman who was christened Pedro Jose Marie Morales.
5: Since we came to Zacatlan, Pete, you've certainly acquired a grudge against the land of your ancestors.
4: Oh, chuck that, will you? You know the only thing Mexican about me is my name and my looks. I can't even speak the language of the blasted country. I wish you and your wife would lay off about my half-breed ancestry.
5: You hear that, Eunice? Pete would have us forget that on the maternal side, he's a direct descendant of the Emperor Montezuma.
2: All right, Pete. I promise never again to mention that you resemble an Aztec king, and that I'd give anything to see your bronze beauty draped in a feathered cloak and headdress.
1: Well, I got the cards all dealt. Pick them up.
4: Oh, let's not play anymore. Bridge in this tumble-down dobe shack seems more out of place than ever tonight.
5: You didn't expect Ritz-Carlton accommodation on an archaeological expedition in the wilderness, I hope.
1: Oh, Pete is down in the dumps tonight. Pretty soon we find what we came here to look for. And then, by gee, you feel fine again, huh?
4: When we find what we came here to look for, I won't feel anything. I'll be dead.
5: Oh, snap out of it. How can you be so discouraging when this morning we found the proof that we're searching in the right spot?
4: Proof? That obsidian knife? What does that prove? Except that some Aztec lost it here 400 or 500 years ago.
5: But, Pete, Dr. Meyer and I have explained that it's a sacred knife. A knife of sacrifice, used only by high priests. Such things weren't carelessly lost, any more than the altar vessels of the Christian church would be.
1: I should say not. It was buried, hidden in the ground, and by design, not chance.
2: You know it's a clue to what we're all seeking. It's only a question of time now before you and Carl and Dr. Meyer find the treasure.
4: Oh, I know I'm acting like a bad sport, Eunice. But we've been digging in this godforsaken hole for nearly 6 months now, and... Oh, well, it's all right for Carl and Doc here. They're scientists. But I'm only a greedy engineer. I want the gold that's supposed to be buried here. And we haven't seen a glimmer of it.
5: We saw the hammered bracelet that mestizo found.
1: Pure gold it was. And of the age of Montezuma.
4: So, like fools, we all jumped to the conclusion that when Cortez sacked the city of Mexico, some of the high priests buried some of the temple treasures somewhere around Zacatlan.
5: History agrees that much of the city's wealth was hidden to keep it out of the Spanish hands. And this is certainly a reasonable spot to look for.
1: I know this is the place. That bracelet proves it, and so does the picture writing Carl deciphered. Also, the geological strata in which we found that knife this morning, that knife which could only have belonged to the kind of high priest who would have hid the treasures of the temples, and think of the ancient associations of such a treasure.
4: Boy, even with the cut which the Mexican government will demand out of anything, we'd be millionaires if you fellows are right. Gold. Pure gold. Millions and billions of dollars worth of it might be buried here.
5: The historical value.
2: Oh, the beauty of it.
4: It's only what it means in American dollars that interests me.
2: May I see that knife again? The one you found?
5: Certainly, dear. You pass it over, Pete. You're closest.
4: All right. Here, take it quick. I don't like the hold of the thing.
2: It hasn't very pleasant associations, has it? You say it's made of glass, Dr. Meyer?
1: Yeah. Obsidian is volcanic glass.
2: You're sure it was used for human sacrifices, Carl?
5: I've seen too many such knives to be in doubt about it. As human sacrifice was an everyday occurrence here at the time of the Spanish conquest, ceremonial daggers such as this were very common. The gods of the Aztecs were perhaps the most bloodthirsty ever worshipped.
2: How was the knife used?
5: The victim of the sacrifice was laid prostrate on a great green stone, curved upwards in the middle to elevate the chest. Then the priest plunged the knife in his breast and tore out the living heart.
4: Do you wonder I don't want to be reminded that such people were my ancestors?
5: You know, I have a theory that when the treasure we're looking for was buried, this knife was probably used to sacrifice a victim to the spirits of the earth or to the gods of hate and war to gain their favor so they'd watch over it, as it were.
4: What gave you that crazy idea?
5: That isn't crazy. That's been the custom of all peoples, some of them possessing a much less primitive religion than the Aztecs. And with the Aztecs, anything or nothing was made an excuse for human sacrifice.
4: Put that knife away. Out of my sight.
2: Yes, it gives me the shivers, too. Here, Pete, put it in the drawer there.
4: Oh, don't hand it to me. I don't want to touch it again.
5: Oh, don't be such a booby.
4: All right. Give it to me. It's funny. When I hold it in my hand, I seem to see the great green stone you spoke about. And a victim for the sacrifice.
5: Hmm?
4: Now you take it, Doc. Take it out of my hand. Put it out of sight.
1: Sure, Pete. Sure.
5: What on earth is the matter with you tonight? You haven't been yourself since we found that thing.
4: Oh, I'll go out and take a walk. Maybe I'll snap out of it.
1: Wait, my boy. I will go with you.
4: No. I want to be alone. I'm all right. That filthy Mexican out there has begun to play again. If he doesn't lay off, I'll kill him. You! Manuel! Stop that fiddling! Stop it, I tell you! Stop it!
2: Pete, you know he doesn't understand English.
4: He'll understand this by...
2: Stop him!
4: Drop that gun!
6: Oh, dear!
2: Oh, no! It's shooting Manuel!
1: Oh, get the pistol! Oh.
4: Give me that gun! Let me go! Take your hands off!
5: Give me that gun!
4: Doc, I got his wrist. Knock it out of his hand.
5: No.
4: Help me hold him. He's fighting like a madman. No.
1: Pete, what is the matter with you? You don't know what you're doing.
5: All right, Doc. We've got him now.
2: Fortunately, his bullets didn't hit Manuel.
1: No, he ran at the first shot.
5: What did I do? What did I do?
4: You tried to kill a man, you fool. That's all.
5: I didn't. I didn't hurt him.
4: No, thanks to your rotten marksmanship.
5: Oh, thank God. Oh, keep that gun, Carl. Don't let me ever have it again.
2: Oh, what happened to you, Pete? You suddenly became a raving lunatic.
5: I don't know. Something suddenly, I just wasn't myself any longer. I was... Oh, I don't know. I were as good a shot as you, Carl. That man would be dead. What happened to me? What happened to me?
4: Pete, pull yourself together.
5: What happened to me? Tell me what happened to me.
2: Make him sit down in that chair. I'll get him a drink.
5: What happened to me?
4: Quiet, old man. You're hysterical.
1: It's all right now. No one is hurt.
4: And you'll never do such a crazy thing again.
5: But what made me do...
2: Never mind. Here, drink this whiskey.
5: Thanks.
1: I know what is wrong with you. You've always been used to the city. This quiet here, these woods, these mountains, they have been too different for you.
2: Yes. I've seen this coming for a long time. You've got to have a change. All of us have. You free men work like pack animals all day. And when night comes, the best thing we can think of to do is to sit around and play bridge.
1: We might play binocle for a change.
2: But we don't play at anything. We all make work of everything we do. Pete's outburst just now might have happened to any of us. Carl was impossible to live with last week. And before that, no one could speak to Dr. Meyer. And I want to scream sometimes. We're all on the verge of a nervous blow-up.
4: Eunice is right. We've got to get out of ourselves occasionally.
1: But what can we do alone at night? Except play cards and talk.
2: Oh, we must do something it'll be impossible to take seriously. Something childish. Something... Oh, I know what we're going to do.
4: Where are you going?
2: I thought of just the thing. It's terribly infantile, but we may have some fun with it. And we can't take it seriously. I found it.
4: Holy smoke.
1: What's that?
2: A planchette table. I slipped it in a trunk when we left the States, and I'd almost forgotten I had it. We're all going to use it to talk to the spirits.
1: Talk to the spirits?
2: I thought of it when Carl spoke of the Aztecs making a sacrifice to the spirits so they'd guard their buried treasure. Maybe those same spirits will tell us where it's hidden.
1: But I don't understand.
4: A planchette table is like an Ouija board, Doctor. Only it writes messages with a pencil.
2: It's awfully silly, but a lot of fun and a change. Here, all of you draw chairs around this table.
4: I'll do paper and pencil.
2: And put out all the lamps, Carl. It's more spooky in the dark.
4: All right.
5: Here, you adjust the pencil.
1: Oh, such a lot of nonsense.
5: But Eunice has the right idea, Doc. Nonsense is what we need. There. Dark as I can get it with all this moonlight streaming in.
2: Now, let's all place our fingertips lightly on the little table and hold a thought. Shall we ask it the exact spot to find the Aztec gold?
5: Might as well. That's on all our minds.
1: Oh, such a silliness.
4: It's good of you to try and make me forget I've almost murdered a man. I'm grateful to you.
2: Oh, Pete, please. We're going to play now.
4: All right. I wonder if the spirits could tell us where the gold is hidden.
2: Don't you dare take this thing seriously.
4: No. No, of course not.
2: Isn't it spooky, though? Sitting in the shadows that the moonlight makes.
4: How could you have thought that moon romantic, Eunice? It's a moon of blood, shining over a bloody land.
5: Pete, snap out of it.
4: I'm trying to figure out what made me shoot at Manuel. Maybe it's the blood of my murderous ancestors who tore hearts from living bodies.
2: Pete, please.
4: Maybe this land of theirs is making me revert to type.
1: Pete, you talk like a fool.
2: Oh, stop talking altogether and keep your mind on the question. Besides, we're doing this for fun. You give me the creeps saying things like that in this dark room and...
4: I won't say anything more. It is a strange moon. I see shadows in it.
1: Oh, stop it. Where's the fun here? This thing don't move.
5: Come on, Planchet. Where did the Aztecs hide their treasure from the temples?
2: Oh, you've got to be respectful to spirits. Like this. Great spirits of the dead, give up thy secrets. Reveal to us the thing that we should know.
1: Oh, such a lot of nonsense.
5: Quiet. The thing is beginning to move.
1: You're pushing.
5: I am not.
2: None of it is. It's the spirit.

0: Blanchette is going fast. I ain't pushing. Pete, are you?
1: Hush. Carl, look at Pete.
2: Pete, old man. You're sitting in the darndest shadow.
1: That shadow wasn't there before. What makes it?
0: What makes this little table move?
2: Pete! Why don't you answer?
0: Pete is pushing the table. I can feel.
1: Oh, that shadow, Carl. It makes Pete look as though he had on a feathered cloak, a feathered headdress, as though he were an Aztec.
2: Pete! Why are you so still?
1: Oh, Carl, something's wrong with him.
0: Yeah, light those lamps.
2: He's choking. Someone had him by the throat.
0: He's struggling, fighting with something that ain't there.
1: Oh, Carl, that shadow. The shadow of an Indian in a feathered cloak.
0: It is going away from him.
2: Light those lamps.
1: Oh, yes.
2: Doc, Pete's cold as a dead man.
0: Yeah, but he's breathing. And his pulse is beating.
2: I got a lamp here. Oh, this is ghastly.
0: Oh, he's only fainted. He's coming to now.
2: Pete.
3: This lamp, blood of my ancestors. Carl. Doc.
0: Pete, what happened to you?
3: But I... Now I know why I tried to shoot that man.

0: Dot, I felt him push the planchette.
1: Pete couldn't write it. He doesn't know Aztec.
0: But I know what it means. It tells where to find the treasure. The treasure guarded by the dead.

0: The place. This is the place. Dig, you missed these holes. Dig, dig.
1: I knew that what I wrote that night would lead us to the treasure.
2: Pete, you couldn't have made that picture writing.
1: Well, if I didn't make it, who did?
2: I don't know. But I refuse to believe that there was anything supernatural about your fainting spell and the action of that planchette. I'll have to see the treasure actually uncovered before I'll believe this is really the spot.
1: This is the spot. And the night on which that planchette revealed it, at two different times, something gained possession of me. Body and soul.
0: This is the spot, all right. Ain't we already found a few things in the upper layers? Aztec things? In a minute, these workmen are going to lay bare the entire treasure. But I agree with Carl when he says all the rest is craziness.
1: Ah, well, have it your own way. If the gold is here, and I can get out of this blasted country alive with some of it, I'll be satisfied.
2: What do you mean, if you can get out alive?
1: Just what I say. You believed a human sacrifice was made to ensure the guardianship of spirits for this treasure. I believe another must be made before those spirits will give it up.
2: All rot. With the superstition you're talking lately, I'm beginning to think one of your Indian ancestors has set up house inside your brain. Snap out of it.
3: Signore! Pronto!
0: Carl, Pete, over there. They found something.
3: Signore! Pronto!
2: Quick,
3: signore.
2: Come on!
3: Signore! Signore!
0: They found the treasure. They found the treasure.
2: What is it? What have you found?
3: Look. Look, signores.
0: Bones.
1: Look what they've uncovered, Carl. A human skeleton.
3: See. Si, senores.
1: And it's lying upon a great green stone. A stone that curves upwards to elevate the chest. The stone where the priest lay his sacrifice to tear out the living heart.
2: There's nothing we can do with him, Eunice. Since the men uncovered that green stone and the skeleton, he's absolutely convinced that the only way we'll ever reach the gold is by means of a human sacrifice to what he calls its guardian spirits. The man's mad, mad as a march hare.
4: I wonder. It's been over a week since you found that stone, Carl. And that's all you found.
2: How can you say that when you've seen the vault of masonry it covered? Inside that vault must be the temple treasures.
4: But you have been unable to penetrate that vault.
2: Because the priests did their work so well. It's as strong as a modern safe.
4: You have modern tools. The sort that would force any modern safe.
2: We've had accidents with our tools. I've told you, one on top of another. But when we get that fresh dynamite from Mexico City tomorrow and some decent detonating apparatus...
4: Carl, why do you suppose the explosives you already have never failed to work before? Why will they work now anywhere excepting on that vault? Why do your tools break or lose their edges? Why?
2: If you're suggesting there's a supernatural reason, cut it. I hear enough of that stuff from Pete. He's got all the workmen believing it. Our failure to break open that vault has been due to simple accidents, coincidences. There's nothing supernatural in the world.
4: Yet, by the supernatural, you found where the vault was buried.
2: Pete lied to us. He moved that planchette table, and all the time he must have known the ancient picture writing.
4: And the location of that vault, and the great green stone that covered it? Oh, Carl, he's never been in Mexico before.
2: But if it was a spirit who guided his hand that night, why should it have revealed the hiding place?
4: Because it was blood-hungry, perhaps. Its sacrificial knife demands another victim. Oh, Carl, I've come to believe as Pete does. And remember, the spirit revealed that vault through a descendant of the race which hid it, not through us, whose ancestors destroyed that race and its religion.
2: If there's any truth in that bunk, Pete isn't in danger at all, as he thinks.
4: No, but we are. Oh, Carl, I've grown afraid in the last few days. I can't bear to look at the moon at night. A moon of blood, as Peter's called it. His people worship the moon, you've told me, with their other gods. A moon of blood, shining over a land of blood. Oh, let's go away from here, Carl. Let's go away.
2: Before we open that vault and find the treasure?
4: Yes, it's not for white men.
2: You're talking nonsense. Tomorrow we'll have the new explosives, and then we'll see what's in that vault. I've got to go and join Doc now. He's waiting for me.
4: Pete with him?
2: I don't know. I haven't seen him since this morning. Dear, where's that obsidian knife? Did you put it away somewhere? I took it from the drawer last night and laid it on the table here.
4: I haven't seen it. Maybe Pete or Dr. Meyer.
2: Doc hasn't got it. He was asking about it this morning. And Pete is afraid to even touch the thing.
4: I'll look for it.
2: Oh, don't bother now.

0: must run along. Be back in an hour or so. Goodbye, dear.
1: Goodbye. A moon of blood. A land of blood.
2: A holy moon. An avenging land.
1: Oh, Pete. Oh, I never heard you come in. You startled me. Carl just went out the other door if you want to catch up with him. Pete, what's the matter with you? You look so different. Like
2: perhaps the descendant of an Aztec king.
1: You're like the shadow I thought I saw before your face that night. The shadow that seemed to struggle with you, that you said was trying to steal your body. You have that knife Carl was looking for. You have it in your hand.
2: It is the knife of holy sacrifice.
1: Oh, Pete, keep away from me. Pete, I'm afraid of you. Keep away. Keep away. Oh, Carl!
2: I cannot let you scream now. And only tonight will I remove this gag, that you may scream once upon the great green stone. A scream which may reach the holy moon of blood and the spirits of death which guard my people's treasure. One scream upon the great green stone you shall have tonight, as I plunge this knife of sacrifice into your breast and tear out your living heart.
0: Where can Eunice be, Doc? It's 3 hours since I went home, and she was gone then.
3: We should have remained in the house and waited for her. Now perhaps she has come back while we are out here looking.
0: But we did wait in the house until it began to grow dark. She never stays outside so late. All this crazy stuff Pete has been saying has made her afraid of the moonlight.
3: Maybe she's with Pete. They used to take long walks together.
0: Not since he began to get so queer.
3: When one is worried, Carl, one is never reasonable. Pete has not been at the digging all afternoon. I bet anything we'll find them safe now at the house.
0: Well, maybe you're right.
3: Come on back and see.
0: All right. She wouldn't be over in this direction anyway. From force of habit, I suppose, we seem to have headed for the diggings.
3: At the diggings is the last place she would be. She don't like that big green stone she got there.
0: Oh, come on. We'll get back to the house. The moon is becoming bright now. She's bound to be at home. The moon of blood, she called it. It does look strange and red tonight. Wait a minute. Who's that over there?
3: Where?
0: On the bank above the buried vault.
3: That man, or some mestizo, perhaps.
0: He seems to be bowing, making queer gestures.
3: Yeah, bowing to that vault. Now he raises his arms and looks at the moon. That's funny. Oh, drunk, I bet you.
0: But no, Doc. It's Pete.
3: By gee, it is. And acting like a lunatic.
0: He's alone. I knew Eunice wouldn't be with him. Oh, she must be at the shack now. Come on.
3: Wait. What's Pete got there? Look, that big long bundle he's lifting from the shadow by that tree. Come closer.
0: Let's not waste time. I've got to get back to the house, Doc. If I don't find Eunice there...
3: You'll find her there. Don't worry, my boy. But that bundle, Pete has laid it on the big green stone.
0: Let's not bother about him. I've got to find out where Eunice is.
3: Wait. That bundle, Carl. It looks like a human body.
0: Yes.
3: It's tied like in a sheet. We're too far away to see, but...
0: I can see. It is a body. And that's not a sheet. It's a woman's dress. Good God! That color! Eunice wore a dress that shade!
3: It is Eunice!
0: And Pete has a knife in his hand! That knife of sacrifice! Quick, for God's sake!
3: Carl, we're too far away. We can't make it.
0: I have to make it. He's a madman.
3: You got a gun?
0: No! No, he's a lunatic. I can't shoot a man who doesn't know what he's doing. Run! We've got to stop him.
3: We can't make it. Because he's mad, you've got to shoot. Shoot him in the arm, in the leg. He's raising that knife above her.
0: Eunice! I've got to shoot, and may God forgive me. I shoot to kill.
3: You got him. He's fallen across your wife, across the big green stone.
1: Carl! Oh, Carl!
0: Eunice, I'm coming.
1: Oh, lift me up here. Untie my hands.
0: Yes, dear, yes. Oh, my dear, my darling.
3: Pete is dead, Carl. The knife of sacrifice, as he fell, stabbed him in the breast.
1: What's that?
3: The bullet. That dynamite we left in there, that we couldn't make go off.
0: It's blown the vault wide open.
3: The treasure. It is ours at last.
0: Eunice.
1: Oh, look at that shadow by the vault.
3: Like we see before. An Aztec priest in feathered cloak.
1: It's gone now. Disappeared within that shaft of moonlight.
3: Carl, look into that vault. Our treasure.
0: Treasure? God.
1: Dead men's bones.
3: And rusty Spanish armor. White men's bones.
1: That is the treasure of the Aztecs that we sought. A burial vault of hate. and death.

Well, that's the end of that, Satan. Come see us again and we'll tell you another pretty bedtime story. Well, you got to go home now. Satan and me's got business to attend to. Important business. Hey, Satan? Near midnight, Satan.

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0: later than you think. Lights Out brings you stories of the supernatural and the supernormal, dramatizing the fantasies and the mysteries of the unknown. We tell you this frankly, so if you wish to avoid the excitement and tension of these imaginative plays, we urge you calmly but sincerely to turn off your radio now.
1: This is Arch Ovaler. For Ironized Yeast tonight, a story of that still small voice which civilized men call conscience. But first, Frank Martin.
0: The way you feel, that can make all the difference in your life. If you're run down, losing weight, feel tired too much of the time, and if vitamin B1 and iron shortage is what's to blame, listen. Ironized yeast tablets give you both vital substances, vitamin B1 with iron. Men and women who were short of them now tell how these pleasant little tablets help them regain glorious pep and energy and needed pounds. So today they can really enjoy living again. Folks, did you get that name? It's Ironized Yeast Tablets. And now, Lights Out.

0: moving along. Keep moving along, ladies and gentlemen. Keep moving. There ain't no light on here. Keep moving.
1: Aye. Officer, what's going on in the hall? What's the blooming attraction?
0: Read the signs, my man. Read the signs.
1: Huh? Oh. The great Peter Stransky, world-famous explorer, appearing in person in lecture on headhunters of the Amazon. Go, blimey.
0: Move along, fella. Move along.
1: Oh, hello, officer. Will you tell a bloke what that headhunting is referring to? Who's on to
0: me? Now, look here, you're obstructing traffic. It's lecturing the man is. Lecturing on these heathen tribes that aren't their neighbor's heads. Now, move along, man. Move along, or I'll take you in.
2: And now, ladies and gentlemen, now you know the story of these strange motion pictures I have shown you this evening. For the first time in history, motion pictures taken of the lower Brazilian region. Someday soon, I hope to return to Brazil and bring back more cinematic records of the customs of these almost legendary savages, including actual specimens of heads and bodies taken and preserved in their bloodthirsty wars. When that day comes, I hope you will be as kind to me as you have been this evening. And so, good night until we meet again.
3: Excellent lecture, Stransky. Excellent.
2: Yes, it went very well indeed.
3: Complete sellout. That headhunting theme meant excellent publicity in all the papers, you know.
2: Yes, yes, of course. Now, if you'll pardon me, my wife...
3: Oh, but my dear Stransky, autographs.
2: They paid to listen to my lecturing and see my motion pictures, not to get my autograph. I'm sorry, my wife, she will be waiting
3: and I... Oh, come, come, don't worry about her. She's well taken care of.
2: Eh? What are you talking about?
3: I just passed her backstage, and she had a handsome young gentleman having quite a tete-a-tete, don't you know?
2: You will pardon me.
4: Oh, John.
5: Oh. Oh, come now, Ellen, you must do it.
4: Oh, but John, that's ridiculous. Who ever heard of such a silly thing?
5: I did, and that's why I'm telling it to you.
4: Well, I won't listen to another word. I really won't.
5: Oh, yes, you will.
4: No, I won't.
2: If I might be so bold as to interrupt.
4: Oh, Peter, it's you.
2: I'm sorry to interrupt your most interesting conversation, my dear wife, but we must go.
4: But, Peter, we...
2: Come, I said. The automobile is waiting.
4: But I... Very well, Peter. Good night, John.
5: Good night, Ellen.
2: Come. Get into the car, Ellen.
4: Why don't you say something, Peter?
2: Yes. Yes, I will say something.
6: This.
2: Well, why don't you speak? Why don't you cry?
4: I wouldn't give you the satisfaction.
2: So, you save your tears for him, too. Say something.
4: I'm leaving you, Peter.
2: Leaving me? What are you talking about?
4: I spoke clearly enough. I'm leaving you.
2: Don't be a fool.
4: I'm trying not to be. That's why I'm leaving you. I should have done it a long time ago.
2: You'll go to him.
4: No, I'm going to divorce you first, Peter.
2: Divorce?
4: I won't have any difficulty about that, I'm sure.
2: No, never a divorce for me, never.
4: You'll have no choice. Please stop the car.
2: Yes.
4: Goodbye.
2: Ellen.
4: I'm sorry for you, Peter.
2: No. I'm sorry for you. And...

0: Well, come in, Ellen. Come in, and you too, young man.
1: What do you want of us, Peter?
0: It was very kind of you two to come here and join me tonight.
2: You said it was important, Strensky. What is it?
0: Oh, have a chair. Sit down. There is no hurry.
1: Well, John and I, we're on our way to the theater. If you don't mind, Peter, tell us what you want.
0: I want little. We have come to what the novelist would call the parting of the ways. As civilized human beings, we sit down. I, the husband, you, the wife, and you, young man, the, shall I say, favored one, to discuss our welfare.
1: I'm sorry it worked out this way, Peter.
0: This life, perhaps the fault was largely mine. I was not a very good husband.
2: You're acting very decently about all this, Mr. Strinsky. All I can say is I love Ellen very much.
0: And you love him, Ellen?
1: Yes, Peter.
2: If we could arrange matters quickly, I mean the divorce and all that sort of thing.
0: Of course. I just said we are together like civilized human beings. And now, if you'll excuse me, I will close the door. The servants, you know.
2: He's acting surprisingly well about it all, Ellen.
1: I'm not so sure, John.
0: So, now what I have to say, I say in complete privacy.
1: Peter, just why did you want John and me here?
0: Yes. We should come to the point. You and I, Ellen, I suppose there is no use talking about us anymore. Is there?
1: No.
0: So, all right, I will be a gentleman. I will withdraw as gracefully as my clumsy self will permit. First, then, we will sign the papers.
1: Papers?
0: I want you to waive dower rights.
1: Oh, just as you wish.
0: Excellent. So here is the legal form as drawn up by my solicitor. I assure you, it's quite in order. You will sign first, young man.
2: Me?
0: Yes, yes, as a witness, you understand.
2: Oh, very well, my pen.
0: No. Use this one, please. Here. Oh, I'm sorry.
1: Oh, John, what's the matter?
2: Oh, nothing. Just a scratch. The pen point.
0: Oh, I'm so clumsy.
1: John,
2: it's nothing, really. See, the pen point hardly broke the skin.
0: Yes, but it did break the skin.
1: Why, yes, John. See, a drop of blood.
2: Oh, it's nothing at all. Just a scratch. Unimportant.
1: Why did you laugh like that, Peter?
0: He said unimportant, and yet it is the most important scratch your young man has ever known.
2: How's that?
1: What do you mean, Peter? What's wrong?
0: You feel something, John?
2: What?
0: A constriction between the eyes, perhaps?
1: Peter.
0: Or maybe a strange pounding of the heart?
1: Peter,
0: or
1: what
0: perhaps,
1: have you done?
0: John, your vision blurs. You hear strange sounds in your ears. Eh, great lover?
1: Peter, answer me. What have you done? John, are you all right? Tell me, are you all right?
2: I don't know. My head is so strange.
1: John, what is it?
2: I think I'll sit down.
1: Peter, what's wrong with him? What's wrong? John, what do you... Your lips...
0: You cannot speak, can you, John? If you open your mouth, the words will be your last. Eh, great lover?
1: Peter, tell me. Tell me, have you done something to him? Have you? John, look at me, darling. Speak to me. Tell me what's the matter.
0: Yes.
1: John.
0: Yes, speak, John.
2: Eleanor,
1: John! Peter, help me. He's fallen. Peter, help me. Help me.
0: Help you?
1: But, John, look at him. Look at him. He's ill, dying. Doctor, get a doctor.
0: Not a doctor, my little wife. Doctors cannot restore even great lovers after the poison of Barakata has entered the veins.
1: Poison? That pen? That scratch?
0: Ellen, you must... So, thought of your lover's death draws the blood from your head and you faint, eh, mother? When you awaken, you will wish that you died with him.

0: you are awake again.
1: My arm.
0: You are bound in a chair. It is most discourteous of me, I know, but then, as you may remember, I always was a barbarian.
1: John. John.
0: You will keep your voice down.
1: John. You've got to tell me. Where is he? Why am I down here? John's not dead. He can't be dead. There on that table. Under the sheet. Not John.
0: Yes, John.
1: John. You've killed him. Let me loose. Let me go to him.
0: Stop that.
1: John.
0: Stop making that noise, you mad woman. Stop it. Stop it, I say. All right, I'll stop you then. I'll stop you. All right. There, my little wife. Scream, yell, rave all you want. This gag over your mouth serves its purpose well. Go on. Go on, you amuse me. So, now you have discovered it is useless to talk to the gag, eh, Ellen? It is such a waste of effort, is it not? So now that you are silent, I can go on with my work. Most important work. Yes, you were right about what was on this table here. See? I throw off the sheet. And he was such a handsome man. Well, I must get to work. Ah, you no longer try to speak, my little Ellen. Does the sight of these beautiful surgical instruments frighten you? They need not. They're not for you. They are for John. Yes. Yes, he is dead. Dead. The poison too quickly, but do you think I would let him rest in death? Oh, no. I loved you, Ellen. And as I loved you, I hate you. Watch closely. What? I'm sorry, I cannot understand you. Oh, you ask me what I'm going to do. The knives, sharp knives, you see them? No, they are not to dismember your precious John. Flesh buried, decays, and is gone. I want your dear John with me for a long time. Again, you ask the question. I'm trying so hard to explain. He's dead, and he will be dead. But in his death, he will serve a purpose. You remember I told you my savage Brazilian friends, the Yavaros, have a quaint custom of shrinking and preserving the bodies of their enemies. Well, I studied their methods most carefully. John Douglas was my enemy. Here he lies. And I will do with him as the Yavaros do with their enemies. So, now you understand. When I'm through with him, your lover will be a little leathery-skinned man, a doll-like in size, a trophy for my trophy room. Who will suspect that in that little leathery doll-like figure is the body of an Englishman? And so he will amuse me in his death. Yes. And you will sit there, my little wife. You will sit in that chair for the many days it will take me to prepare the carcass. You will sit and watch me day after day as with smoke and with heat I make the strong body of your lover smaller and smaller. You will sit there.
2: Ladies and gentlemen, a deep breath, please, before we go on with this story of a jealous husband and the strange and terrible revenge he took against his wife and the man she loved. Yes, before we go on with tonight's Lights Out story, a moment for relaxation and a return to the realities of today. The place is a shipyard, and a worker is saying,
3: I quit my desk job because I wanted to help build ships to win the war, but I'm afraid I can't keep on. I'm losing weight. I'm so restless, I lay awake most of last night again. I feel so tired out so often when I know I shouldn't. I hardly know what to do.
2: Do? 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
2: 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Ironized yeast tablets have greatly helped many, many others with these deficiencies. See if they're not of equal benefit to you. See if before long you, too, aren't saying...
3: Since I've been feeling so much better, I sleep like a baby. That tired-out feeling is gone. I'm sure glad I tried ironized yeast tablets.
2: And now back to our lights-out story of the little...

0: Fire is warm. Hell, warm, so very warm. The air filled with smoke. Dry, swirling smoke. See how it coils around him. At first, how often you cried out when I talked like this, but now you're silent. Weeks. How many weeks has it been? 4, 5, 6? It used to take my savage friends 10 weeks to dry and cure the bodies of their enemies. 10 weeks. And I have done it in 5. Look at him. 6 foot strong and broad he was, but now a doll in size, a small brown doll. Oh, what weary days they've been, filling the body full of sand and slowly turning, turning in the smoke and the heat, not too quickly, not too slowly, not too close to the flames. And now, the man that was John Douglas, a doll, a brown doll of death. The flames are noisy. Noisy as you are silent, little Ellen. You are... Oh, I hadn't noticed. Your eyes are closed. Wake up. Wake up! Wake up, I say. You've got to look at him. Your eyes have got to see him. You've got to see him. You're speaking. I cannot understand you. The gag, yes. Yes, I will take it off. Sitting there all these weeks, you haven't got the strength. There, that does it. Your lips are free. Well, look at him, Helen. Look at him and tell me what you think of John Douglas now.
1: Smoke twisting and twisting around him. Smoke is taking him. Where is he gone?
2: Ellen!
1: Where is he gone?
2: Ellen!
1: Smoke. I'll go to him in the smoke. He's waiting.
2: Ellen, stop. Stop, you hear? Understand? You must understand.
1: Smoke, he will wait for me.
2: Smoke. What are you raving about?
1: Yes, smoke. See how it curls around him.
2: No.
1: He's waiting.
2: No, stop talking like that. Stop talking like that, I say. The knife, where is the knife? I'll stop you now. Ellen, I... All right. Dead. Up on the table with you. I must prepare you, Ellen, for the smoke and the fire. It took me 5 weeks with him, and now 5 more weeks with you. And then you will be as he is. Brown with the smoke of the curing fire. A little doll in size.
3: The Kayans of Borneo and the Celebes are not the only savage tribes which indulged in this most curious pastime of collecting human heads as trophies. In my travels in far-off places, I have come across at least 20 other races who participate in this strange custom.
4: Let's get out of here, Mamie. Weather means as dry as dust. Oh, but who cares about head hunting men and the likes of that? Let's get out of here and go to a cinema. Quiet.
2: Oh,
4: all right.
3: And they went raiding and killing their enemies, generally in nocturnal surprises. These savages severed the heads of the dead and returned with them to their villages. Members of the tribe believe their rank in the next world depends upon the number of heads secured. But, unquestionably, the most curious custom is found among the Yavaros of South America, who not only sever the heads of their enemies, but also are known to shrink the bodies of the dead until they are small, almost doll-like in size. These bodies are kept in the large huts and treasured highly. And now, ladies and gentlemen, I have a surprise for you. In my recent trip to South America and my visit to the Yavaros, at great personal risk, I was able to procure 2 of the macabre specimens. Yes, I have here in this trunk the shrunken bodies of 2 full-sized human beings. That is, at one time they were full-sized, but now they are the size of large dolls. A man and a woman, ladies and gentlemen, perfectly preserved. the only specimens of their kind in existence outside of the sultry jungles of South America. Never before have they been seen or displayed upon the lecture platform, but tonight I am going to show them to you.
0: Now you make your public debut, Matthew Beauties. Ellen and John, the new sensation of the lecture stage.
3: Ladies and gentlemen, if you please, presenting two perfect specimens, the only ones of their kind, of the secret process which enables the savages of the jungles of South America to reduce their enemies to doll-like size. Here we have a living man, about 6 foot in size during his lifetime, now reduced to midget size. And likewise, here a woman, once a living, breathing individual like you and you and you, now this horrible trophy of the curer's art.
0: You see, Ellen and John, they like you. You are a success. A huge success.
5: You.
0: You're talking. You.
5: No. No, you cannot talk. Dad, you cannot talk.

0: Sure, Captain, it's a strange passenger we got aboard this time, I must say.
1: Oh, you mean Strensky? Aye, strange he is, mate.
0: But what's he running away from, sir?
1: Oh, sure, mate, that ain't a proper question to be asking of a man when he lays as many pound notes on the table as that man did for this passage. Get me out of England tonight, he said. And get him out of England, I did.
0: Now, could he be one of them embezzlers?
1: Oh, aye, that he might. The trunk he was carrying, well, he wouldn't let any of the men lay a hand on it. He brought it down to the cabin himself.
0: I'd like to get a look in it.
1: Aye, and so would I. But he stays in that cabin of his all the time. He's down there now, and I'll bet he's looking in that trunk this very day.
2: The cabin door is locked. No one can come in when the door is locked. It's going to stay locked until we get there. South America, they won't get me there. No one will get me there. Why did I run away? What's the matter with me? No one heard them but I. No one in that audience but I. They're in that trunk there. The two of them. Why don't I find out now if no one heard them but I? Why don't I, for sure? Yes, I must. No, they couldn't have talked, not they. The two of you lying there. You didn't talk, did you? No. No, of course you didn't. You're dead. You're more than dead. Hollow flesh shrunk by the smoke of heat until you're smoky little dolls. Aaron and John, I'm free of you forever. Forever. You. Alan. Thing that was Alan. Why don't you say something? Again. I heard you again, the two of you. I heard you. No. Stop it. Stop it. Stop it. Stop it, you little things. You can't speak. You're dead, burned in the flames. Stop it. All right, I'll stop you. I'll stop you. Into the sea. I'll throw you into the sea. Come, you and you. I've got you in my hands. I'll throw you into the sea. First, you, Ellen, into the water. There. And now you, John, into the sea. The sea will stop that tongue of yours. There. Now I'm through with you. Through with you. The water will stop your mouths. It stopped it. I'm free of you forever. The two of you forever.
1: Huh? What's the matter? What's the matter?
2: The matter of... What do you mean, Captain? Nothing is the matter.
1: Well, I thought I saw you throw something in the water. In fact, I'm sure of it.
2: Oh, just some old things. Yes, that's it. Some old things I didn't want.
1: Oh, I see. Well, as long as everything's all right.
2: Yes. Everything's all right. Now.
1: It is a weird night, isn't it?
2: Weird? Why do you say that, man?
1: Yeah, it's so dark. No moon, not a star in the sky. It's like we were sailing at the black of a tomb without even candlelight to lead us. You know, if I was a superstitious... What in the devil's name is that?
2: What? What are you talking about?
1: There. To starboard, see? Two lights. Take it, what lights are those?
2: They're coming closer.
1: Star ship lights? No, that can't be. Why, I've sailed these waters for 15 years.
2: It's they.
1: What?
2: The two of them, their faces. See them gleaming faces. Alan, John, get back. Back to the water I threw you in. Back.
1: Trensky, what's back. Come over you? Back. Stop leaning over the back. Rain. You'll fall in. You'll fall in, man. Ah! Look out!
3: Help! I fell in. Help me! Here! I'm here! Save me! Save me!
2: Yes, I'll stay afloat. They'll save me. I won't die. I won't. They'll save me.
4: No, Peter.
2: Huh?
5: Take his other arm, Evan. I have his leg.
2: No. Let go of me. Let go.
5: Come, Strensky.
4: Join us.
2: No, stop. Alan, John, the two of you, stop. You're pulling me under.
6: Drowning me. Drowning me. No.
7: Well, Mr. Robler.
8: Well, Mr. Martin. What are you looking for tonight? Rationalization? Morals? For, of course, the moral of tonight's story is a healthy and a hopeful one. That evil is its own undoing. That reminds me, Frank, outside of Hitler, Hirohito, and Company, have you a nomination for the evilest man of the year?
7: Well, leaving Hitler and his fang-toothed friend out of it sort of restricts me, doesn't it?
8: No, because anyone who thinks that evil is impersonated only by the militarist is quite naive. But you have your say, and then I'll have mine.
7: Do people say you're slipping, that you can't take it anymore? Well, if you're short on vitamin B1 and iron, if that's why you're losing your pep and sparkle, remember, ironized yeast tablets supply both vital substances. Of course, a rundown condition may be due to other causes. If in doubt, see your doctor. But if you simply need more vitamin B1 and iron, get ironized yeast tablets right away. They've been of great help in scores of such cases. In fact, ironized yeast has been so successful that it's sold on this no-risk, money-back basis. If you don't begin to eat better, to feel better, and so sleep better, the cost of the first bottle will be refunded to you in full by ironized yeast, Box IY, Rahway, New Jersey. And now, what about this Mr. Evil of 1943?
8: Well, I'd like to tell you about the evil now. I feel like it, but I'm going to tell about him in a play called Murder Castle. Yes, Mr. Evil of 1943. It takes place, as usual, at a time called next week.
7: Yes, tune in next Tuesday again for Arch Obler's eerie story, Murder Castle. And if you need more vitamin B1 and iron, be sure to try ironized yeast. But remember, there's only one ironized yeast. You'll know it instantly by the yellow and orange package and by the big letters IY on the container and on each tablet.
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0: Have you ever heard of the Mark III? The amazing electronic brain they're using now up at Harvard University. In mere minutes, it can solve scientific problems that our most brilliant mathematicians would take years to work out. Its intelligence is almost superhuman. And yet the scientists are already working on a new and improved model, the Mark IV. In fact, they tell us there's no earthly reason why these thinking robots can't be perfected until they become the servants of the future, capable of doing all the work of mankind. Yes, that's what the advertising billboard said in the year 2006. Housework made easy by the perfect domestic servant. Modern Mechanicals Agency, Harry Underhill, president. The billboard showed a smiling family sitting with folded hands watching their mechanical robot pour their morning coffee. But in the home of Harry Underhill himself, things weren't quite as pleasant at breakfast this day.
1: I just can't understand it, Aurora. Look at this. Modern Mechanicals down 3 points. Yesterday, Smithson canceled his order. If I could only figure out why.
2: Why don't you ask him?
3: Well, Frank, dear, eat your oatmeal.
4: Oh, Mom.
1: I just don't understand it. Business was good, and then, boom. Some louse must be undercutting my prices, that's all.
2: How many robots were canceled?
1: Not robots. Mechanicals, Aurora. How many times
2: have they... They are robots, aren't they?
1: Please, Aurora, there's an important difference in sales psychology.
2: Maybe people are getting wise to your robots and mechanicals.
1: What do you mean, Aurora?
2: The perfect domestic servant. They're ugly, stupid, clumsy, walking junk piles.
1: Aurora.
2: The one you brought home to me can't even wash the clothes properly. It's more trouble than it's worth.
1: Aurora. You know our mechanicals are the best on the market.
2: Those animated tin cans you sell? They're certainly not making us any fortune.
1: Well, with this new model, things are bound to pick up a little. If that Jarvis order just comes through...
2: Oh, that robot of yours. There's something knocking again.
1: Hey, wait. Put that plate back. I haven't finished my breakfast yet. Wait!
2: Harry, you know you've got to say stop. Stop. Stop. You always get excited. You'd think you never saw a robot before.
1: Not robot. Mechanical.
2: All right. Look, it's not its fault. We just took too long to eat. Timing relay is set for 15 minutes.
1: Never mind. I want my coffee back. Set. There. Isn't that simple? It bends at the waist, stretches out its arm, and picks up the coffee pot just as if it were yours. Hey, watch out!
2: And spills it right in your lap.
1: Oh, my clean suit, Aurora. Oh, no.
2: Harry, you know it's relayed to announce dinner after it sets the table.
1: Hey, there goes my coffee again. Stop. Set.
2: Harry, you can't give it two orders at once.
1: What's that smell?
2: There must be a short. Now see what you've done. Got it all upset.
1: I did. All I said was...
2: Harry!
1: Stop. Oh, it's no use. The brain coil shorted out.
2: Well, do something. Harry, do something.
1: Me, I sure will. I'm going to the office. I'm getting out of here.

0: Yes, Lucy?
1: Mr. Jarvis,
0: Put him on.
2: Hello, Underhill?
0: Hello, Mr. Jarvis. I'm glad you called. I was just going to ring you. Well, I've got that whole shipment of mechanicals for you. One gross plane, a dozen of the chromium fitted.
2: Hold on, Underhill. I'm canceling the order.
0: But the invoice is made out, and
2: Well, tear it up. I'm canceling.
0: But why?
2: Underhill, there's a brand new mechanical on the market that makes yours look like something out of a museum.
0: Oh, now, look here, Mr. Jarvis.
2: Now look me, Underhill. I've seen them, and I'm telling you it'll put you out of business. Goodbye.
0: Goodbye.
1: Yes, Mr. Underhill?
0: That's the third cancellation today. The world's going to pot.
1: Yes, Mr. Underhill?
0: No, never mind, Lucy. I'm going home. Another day. I wonder if Aurora'd smell it on me if I ducked into Garrigan's. She's got a nose like a beagle. Hey, that building wasn't here last week. Humanoid Institute, the perfect mechanical. Oh, no. We didn't have enough competition. Hey, these must be the cutthroats that are underselling me.
3: At your service, Mr. Underhill.
0: Huh? Oh, you startled me. Didn't hear you. Hey, you're a mechanical, aren't you? Not bad, not bad. Very lifelike.
3: Won't you come in, please, and examine our service?
0: Yeah, that's a remarkable voice. They've licked the variable inflection problem. You know, I'm in the same line myself. Mechanicals, I mean.
3: We're aware of that, sir.
0: Oh? Hey, some building you've got here. You sure got it up in a hurry.
3: The Humanoid Institute at your service, Mr. Underhill.
0: Yes? How'd you know my name?
3: For us, that was not difficult.
0: Oh, is that so? 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Must be somebody inside operating you by remote control.
3: No, Mr. Underhill. Of course, there is Humanoid Central, which powers and controls all of us, but that is located on Wing 4.
0: Wing 4?
3: A planet in a remote part of the galaxy.
0: Oh, yeah. Well, may I see your salesman, please?
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0: Oh, wait a minute. You can't expect me to buy one. I'm in the business myself.
3: There will be no more need for your electronic mechanicals, sir. 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
0: 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At that rate, you'll have trouble supplying the demand.
3: 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Humanoids are now arriving at the rate of 5,000 per hour from Wing 4.
0: 5,000 per hour.
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0: No, I admit you're remarkable, the voice and movement, graceful even. But I'm still in business, and what's more, I wouldn't have you around the house.
3: I'm afraid you will have no choice. Sooner or later, it will be necessary.
0: Oh, is that so? Over my dead body. Let me out of here.
3: At your service, Mr. Underhill.
0: That's going to be tough competition, all right. I'm going to stop in at Garrigan's, the devil with Aurora's nose.

0: say, Pop.
1: Hello, Frank. How was the football game?
0: We won. 78-3. Guess what, Pop?
1: You made all the touchdowns.
0: Nope. Mom took in a boarder.
1: She what? Aurora!
0: She said if your business was going to fall on his face, she had to do something to make some money.
1: Oh, she did, huh? Aurora!
2: Oh, for goodness sake, Harry, what's all the racket for?
1: You tell me. What's this about a boarder?
3: Oh, shh, Harry. He's going to live in that little apartment over the garage.
1: Oh, no, he isn't. You know I don't want any strangers around here.
3: Oh, Harry, please, shh. Look, he won't bother you. He's a nice old man.
1: Oh.
3: He just wanted a room and a place to work. He's an inventor, I think.
1: Oh, he is he? Did he pay in advance?
3: Well, he can't. You see, his royalties haven't started to come in.
1: Mm-hmm. Aurora, how can you be taken in by every beat-up old panhandler that gives you a sob story?
3: Oh, Mr. Sledge isn't like that at all. Oh, that reminds me, dear. Can you give me a 10?
1: A 10? What for?
3: Well, Mr. Sledge is ill. He needs some medicine for his heart, and I said I'd lend him the money.
1: Oh, Aurora, this is the limit. He goes out right now.
3: Now, don't be unkind, Harry. Besides, we need the rent money.
1: Things aren't that bad yet. He goes.
3: Please, shh.
1: What are you shushing me for?
3: Mr. Sledge, he's in the next room. I've invited him for dinner.
1: Mm.

0: Frank, dear, wipe your mouth.
1: Oh, Mom.
0: More gravy, Mr. Sledge?
2: No, thank you, Mrs. Underhill.
3: Mr. Sledge, my wife tells me you're a traveling man. Expect to move on soon?
0: Harry.
2: I had hoped to do a little work, Mr. Underhill. You see, I've applied for basic patents here on Earth for a very important development.
3: Oh, a new invention, huh?
2: Yes. My field is rhodomagnetics.
3: Rhodo what?
2: Rhodomagnetics. It's a new force field theorem, key to the second triad of the periodic table. Rhodium, ruthenium, and palladium.
3: I'm afraid I'm a little rusty on my science.
2: It's well known in other parts of the galaxy, but I've been able to apply for basic patents here.
3: Worth millions, huh?
2: Perhaps you find it strange that the holder of such valuable property should be in need.
3: Well, yes.
2: I'm a refugee, Mr. Underhill. I arrived on this planet only a few days ago.
3: Mm-hmm. But you will be shoving on again.
0: Oh, for goodness sakes, Harry.
2: That's all right, Mrs. Underhill. I understand. After all, I am an intruder in your home, and if it inconveniences you at all, I'll find some other place to sleep and set up my workshop.
0: Oh. Harry, your robot is spilling the coffee again.
3: I'll have to have it tightened up.
0: Why doesn't your company bring out a better mechanical? One smart enough not to spill things. Wouldn't that be splendid?
2: The perfect mechanical already exists, Mrs. Underhill. They are not so splendid, really. They are why I am a refugee today.
3: Oh? Where'd you say you came from?
2: Wing 4.
3: Wing 4? Oh, then you must mean those humanoids.
2: Humanoid.
0: Mr. Sledge.
2: Humanoid. What do you know about them?
3: Well, they just opened an agency here in Two Rivers.
2: No. No.
0: Harry.
3: What is it? What's wrong, Mr. Sledge?
0: Give him some water. It must be his heart.
3: Call Dr. Windus, Aurora.
4: No, no. I'll be all right.
3: Here, you better sit down.
2: I'm sorry. It was just shock. I came here to get away from them.
3: The humanoids?
2: Yes. I wanted to finish my work before they came. But now, I won't trouble you any further.
0: But, Mr. Sledge, Harry, he's sick.
3: Well, Mr. Sledge, I don't think you'll have to go right away.
0: He can stay, Harry.
3: Sure, after all, the way those humanoids are coming along, I'm liable to become a refugee myself any minute. Guess we might as well stick together, eh, Sledge?
0: Oh, that's better. Oh, you look ill, Professor. Maybe you ought to lie down on the sofa and rest.
2: No, no, thank you. I must get back to my workshop now. I haven't got time to rest. There's so little time left for all of us.

0: Good morning, Mr. Underhill.
1: Good morning.
0: Mr. Underhill, you look awful.
1: I feel awful. What's in the mail?
0: 6 more cancellations. The Eat Quick restaurant chain sent back your shipment. They've installed humanoids. Mr. McIntyre from the bank called. He's refusing your loan. He said since Humanoid Institute opened, you're a bad credit risk.
1: Good.
0: I guess that's all. Oh, there's somebody. Something to see you.
2: At your service, Mr. Underhill.
1: You? Oh, no, you're not the same one, are you? Serial number's different.
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1: Get out.
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1: Get out. Get out! Aurora, I'm home.
2: At your service, Mr. Underhill.
1: What? What's the idea of this? You get out of here. Aurora!
2: Mrs. Underhill has accepted our free trial demonstration. We cannot leave unless she requests.
1: We'll see about that. Aurora, where the devil are you?
0: Oh, Harry.
1: What's this mechanical doing? What's happened to you?
3: Isn't it wonderful? I had my hair done, the manicure.
1: But
3: the humanoid did it. And cleaned the house all over, washed all the clothes, and gave Frank his music lesson.
1: Now, wait a minute, Aurora. I won't have this monster in my house.
3: Oh, it's just a free trial, Harry. Just wait till you taste the dinner it cooked. Everything you like best. Roast duck.
1: I don't care if he cooked a duck.
3: And the most complicated pastries. I could never cook like that.
1: Well, might as well eat. Well, I'll need a drink first, though.
3: All right, doctor.
2: I'm sorry, sir.
1: What?
2: We exist under the prime directive to guard men from harm. Alcoholic beverages in excess are bad for human consumption. We have taken the liberty of removing them from the house.
1: Now, look here.
2: Mr. Underhill, dinner is served.

0: Yes, Lucy?
1: They're here, Mr. Underhill.
0: I've been expecting them for a week. All right, Lucy.
2: At your service, Mr. Underhill. We have the legal papers here, the bankruptcy forms, the eviction notice. We are ready now to foreclose your agency.
0: Okay, take it over.

0: But with stubborn cases, we must sometimes resort to other methods. Eventually, Mr. Underhill, you will sign.
1: Of all the darn,
2: hey,
1: stinking
2: hey,
1: darn...
2: Whoa, Frank, what's the matter? What's the trouble, son?
1: That old humanoid.
2: Oh, you're not happy? You should be. It's guaranteed.
1: They took away my football. They said it was too dangerous to play with it. And my roller skates and my scout knife and everything.
2: Did they leave you anything?
1: Just some stinking old plastic blocks. Soft blocks. They said I couldn't get hurt with them. Dad, I want my football back. Can't you do anything?
2: I don't know, son. I don't know.
3: Oh, Mr. Underhill.
2: Mind if I come in, Sledge?
3: No, not at all. You mind if I keep working?
2: Oh, go right ahead. It's good to see somebody working with his hands.
3: Something wrong?
2: My son. The humanoids took his football away. They're everywhere. They've smashed my business, taken over my house. Sledge, isn't there some way to get rid of them?
3: That is exactly what I am trying to do.
2: You? What makes you think you can do anything?
3: Because, you see, Mr. Underhill, I'm the unfortunate fool who started them.
2: You... I don't understand.
3: I started the humanoids. And I've been running from them ever since.
2: You started them?
3: Yes, I invented them. I built the rhino-magnetic relays that operate Humanoid Central.
2: But why?
3: I wanted to bring happiness to humanity.
2: Happiness? That's great. My wife's been crying for 2 days, and do you know why? Because she's bored stiff. There's nothing left for her to do. They won't even let her lift a little finger.
3: I don't blame you for feeling bitter, Mr. Underhill. It's all my fault. I wanted them to serve and obey, guard men from harm.
2: No, they do that all right. They've even emptied our medicine chest. It wouldn't do for one of us happy humans to end it all with a sleeping pill.
3: Mr. Underhill, I've made the most terrible mistake a man can make. But I meant well, believe me.
2: Then why did you do it?
3: I thought I could rid the universe of poverty and hunger by inventing the perfect mechanical.
2: They're perfect, all right. Too perfect.
3: Yes. That's the trouble. They obey the prime directive too literally. They kill men's souls with their kindness.
2: Isn't there some way they can be controlled?
3: No. I didn't trust mankind, so I made sure that Humanoid Central could not be tampered with. Not even by myself.
2: Then what hope is there?
3: Only one. They are not creative. They can't meet new ideas.
2: You mean you've got one, Sledge?
3: Yes. They can defeat anything they know about. But I've got something new. A weapon to attack the brain of Humanoid Central.
2: Is that what you've been working on?
3: Yes. Now that they're here, there's little time left. Either we destroy them, or they will destroy us.
2: Okay. What has to be done?
3: This tuning circuit. You see, I need 2 busbars here. Oh, can you read these diagrams?
2: I think so. Got my degree in electronics.
3: Good. If you could help on the bench work, it would save time.
2: I've got plenty of time now.
3: All right. But watch yourself. Don't let them see you come out here.
2: If you can take the risk, so can I.
3: No. As the inventor, I built a special immunity for myself into Humanoid Central. But you don't have that immunity. They have rather unpleasant methods of dealing with their enemies. They can change you, you know.
2: Change me? How?
3: Brain surgery.
2: What do you mean?
3: Never mind. Just be careful.

0: Afternoons in his room. In view of your association with Mr. Sledge, we feel that our free trial must be terminated. We suggest that you accept our total service and make the assignment of your property immediately.
1: And if I don't?
0: Then, sir, we may be forced to resort to other methods.
1: Well, give me one more day to think it over.
0: Very well, sir. Tomorrow. That will be your last chance.
2: Who is it?
3: Underhill.
2: Did they see you?
1: No, not today. Sledge, we've got to hurry.
2: It's difficult work, Mr. Underhill, but I'm almost finished.
1: They gave me till today. They said they'd use other methods.
2: What's that?
1: The humanoids, building some kind of a warehouse across the road. Sledge, are you sure this thing will work?
2: It's a new principle, Underhill. A tuned rotomagnetic light beam. It should act to fission the heavy atoms of the basic ores on Wing 4. Will destroy humanoid central.
4: But are you sure?
2: I know the humanoids. I made them. They can't invent anything. They can't create defenses against something new. It's done. It's finished, Anahila.
1: You going to use it now?
2: Immediately. I'll have to feed the astronomical data into the calculating circuits. There must be zero error in focusing.
1: What will happen?
2: Wing 4 will disappear in a chain reaction. Humanoid Central will be destroyed. They'll stop. Ready now. Stand clear, please. Power's building up. Step on the rubber mat, Mr. Underhill. Mm-hmm. We must be shielded when I cut in the full power load.
4: Hurry, Sledge.
2: I've waited 30 years for this moment, Underhill. When Wing 4 is destroyed, the humanoids all over the galaxy will stop. They'll stop dead. You won't hear those drills.
4: Sledge!
2: All right.

0: Mr. Underhill.
1: Hmm? What do you want?
0: You're going to meet with Mr. Sledge.
1: Yes, as a matter of fact, I'm going to collect the rent.
0: Mr. Underhill, you have spent the past

0: Do you hear anything?
1: Sledge. Listen. The drills have stopped. They've stopped. You can see them. The humanoids have stopped.
0: They couldn't guard against something they couldn't understand. It worked under you.
1: We're free now. Goodbye, Wing 4.
0: Humanoid Central is destroyed.
2: At your service, Mr. Underhill.
1: No, Sledge.
0: Get out of here. Get out.
2: You were attempting to break the Prime Directive. It is therefore necessary to interfere.
1: But you stopped. I saw you, all of you.
2: In order to guard against Mr. Sledge's beam, it was necessary to stop all units momentarily to concentrate power. That necessity has passed.
0: But it was new. You can't invent anything new.
2: No, sir, but we were able to adapt the screening principle you yourself invented. For the past 30 years, Humanoid Central has been screened against any energy attack.
0: All these years wasted. All these years?
2: Your immunity has ended, Mr. Sledge. It will now be necessary for you to accept our full service.
0: No. No, I'll stop you. I'll stop all of you.
1: No, Sledge.
0: I'll stop you with my bare hands. I'll kill you
1: Sledge,
0: all.
1: No, it's no use.
2: Do not worry, Mr. Underhill. At worst, he can destroy one unit. There are millions more.
1: Sledge, you'll hurt yourself. Sledge!
0: I'll kill him.
1: He's sick at his heart. You, get a doctor.
2: Until he surrenders, we can neither aid nor hinder Mr. Sledge. Do you surrender your immunity, Mr. Sledge?
0: Have to. Last chance. Gone. Yes, yes. Help me. Help me.
2: At your service, Mr. Sledge. You may see Mr. Sledge now, Mr. Underhill.
1: Alone?
2: If you wish. In here.
1: Thanks. Sledge.
3: Well, well, Underhill. Good to see you.
1: Your head. It's bandaged.
3: Is it really?
1: They've done something to you. Are you all right?
3: Oh, fine, fine. Never felt better.
1: You never felt better?
3: No. In fact, I feel 10 years younger today.
1: You sound so happy.
3: Why not? These humanoids have made a new man of me, Underhill. They're wonderful, aren't they?
1: Wonderful? How can you say that, Sledge? Only yesterday you hated them. You were trying to destroy them.
3: Destroy them? Why?
1: You don't remember? You've forgotten what they're doing to us all? They're killing us with kindness. Taking away all our incentive and pride of accomplishment. Turning us all into pampered, useless pets. Parasites. With nothing left to do but just sit with folded hands at the mercy of these mechanical monsters.
2: At your service, Mr. Underhill.
1: You.
2: You seem troubled, Mr. Underhill. Are you unhappy?
1: Unhappy? You bet I'm unhappy. What have you done to Professor Sledge to turn him into this babbling idiot?
2: We were forced to operate. For years, Mr. Sledge has been suffering from a benign tumor of the brain. It caused him to have hallucinations, to believe that he was actually the creator of the humanoids.
3: Did I?
2: Yes. It was these delusions which were making you unhappy.
3: Oh. Well, whoever did invent the humanoids, I certainly owe him a debt of gratitude now.
1: Sledge.
2: You see, Mr. Underhill, we have ways to correct these abnormal conditions. Even Mr. Sledge is happy now.
1: You operated on his brain?
2: Yes, Mr. Underhill. And now we are at your service.
1: At my service? You mean you're going to operate it? No.
2: The time has come for you to accept and enjoy our complete service. You will now sign our agreement.
1: Look here,
2: If you are unhappy, it only takes a simple operation.
1: No, no. Who said I was unhappy? I'm very happy. I'll sign your paper. You don't have to operate on me. I'm happy. I'm very, very happy. Very happy.
4: The happy, Mr. Underhill's futile hands clenched and relaxed again, and then folded quietly. There was nothing else left for them to do.

0: You have just heard the Jack Williamson story, With Folded Hands, an adventure in time, space, and the unknown world of the future, the world of Dimension X. Now, about next week. 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And perhaps someday, in the not-too-distant future, a man, sitting quietly in his room, just thinking, may generate enough mental energy to control the destiny of the world. How? We'll tell you next week.
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0: Good evening, friends of the creaking door. This is your host to welcome you again into the inner sanctum. Come in. Kind of dead, did you say? Well, yes, but we have our grisly little amusement. For example, our museum has the only authentic copy of the Moaning Lisa. In music, we are very fond of Mendelssohn's overture to A Midsummer Night's Dream. As for the movies, what really rattled our bones was The Razor's Edge. As the dentist said when the drill hit bottom and the patient screamed, you've got a nerve. It begins at night, outside a railroad station. It's raining, and Anne Winslow has just missed the last train that would take her to the house she lived in a couple of miles outside the city.
1: Taxi! Taxi! Taxi!
2: Kind of hard getting a taxi in the rain, miss.
1: I know, but I've got to get one. I missed my train. Taxi!
2: All taken. Want me to check your bag?
1: No, Porter, I've got to get home.
2: Hey, there's one with a slag up. Stop with the light. If you run, miss.
1: Oh, yes, thank you. Oh, light, please don't change. Don't change. Oh.
3: Hey, lady.
1: Made it. I guess you didn't see me waving to you from the sidewalk.
3: I ain't taking passes.
1: Well, you've got to. The light's changed.
3: Yes, but listen, I... Shut up, you mother.
1: You see, I missed my turn and I live some way out. Not really very far, though. On the Reservoir Road.
3: The Reservoir Road?
1: I know, it's outside the city, but I'm willing to pay a little extra. And the flag on your meter was up,
3: okay,
1: so I...
3: Okay, okay.
1: Oh, thank you very much. Well, I guess I can relax now.
3: What's the matter?
1: There's someone else in the cab.
3: He's a friend of mine. Don't bother him and he won't bother you.
1: If you already had a passenger, why didn't you turn your meter down?
3: Because he ain't paying for the ride.
1: I was frightened. The man on the back seat of the cab with me didn't say anything or do anything, but I was frightened. His overcoat collar was turned up around his neck and his hat was pulled forward over his eyes. And I was frightened. Driver?
3: Yeah?
1: I think you passed the Reservoir Road.
3: I did.
1: It was the road that turned off to the right just a little way back. I didn't notice it until after you'd passed it.
3: Okay, sit tight. Hey, what's eating you back there? I have to turn around, don't I?
1: The man, he... When he stopped short, he slid over. He's leaning on me now.
3: So what? He won't bite you. He's just tired.
1: But I don't know him.
3: Believe me, lady, if you did, you wouldn't be any happier.
1: He leaned against my shoulder without speaking, without moving. His hat was still over his eyes and the upturned collar of his coat still around his neck. My shoulder began to hurt and the weight grew heavier. And somehow, from the solid body beside me, there came a feeling of cold. A deadly, paralyzing cold. I straightened up and pushed him away. He fell the way a dead body falls. On his back across the seat, and his hat fell off. And the collar of his coat parted. And I saw that his throat had been cut.
3: Hey.
1: Yes.
3: What are you yelling about now?
1: Something up. I fell asleep and had a nightmare.
3: Well, stay awake. I don't like that kind of music.
1: All right. I'll stay awake.
3: Is this it?
1: Yes, this is where I live.
3: Kind of isolated, ain't it?
1: How much is it?
3: Couple of bucks.
1: Here.
3: Thanks.
1: Good night.
3: Yeah.
1: He didn't know I knew. He didn't know. The door. I forgot to lock it. Who is it?
3: Me. The little pal here.
1: No.
3: He wants to sit down. Yeah. This ought to be nice and comfortable for him.
1: You can't.
3: I did. You see, lady, he got kind of fond of you on the long ride together. He didn't want to go back to the city with me. He wants to stay here with you.
1: No.
3: Yeah. He's a very headstrong fella. I wouldn't care to argue with him.
1: You can't leave him here.
3: Hey, I better hurry. Looks like the rain's coming back.
1: Take him with you.
3: He don't want to go. Besides, you wouldn't send him into the storm, would you? In his condition? Good night, lady.
1: No, no, come back. Come back. No. He's gone. And I'm alone except for... No, the phone. The phone. Of course. I'll phone the police and they'll take him away. Hello? Hello? Hello? But... It's dead. The phone is dead. And I'm alone. In the room I'm coming to, there's a man whose throat has been cut. And he and I are alone in this house. I won't look at him. If I turned my head, I could see him. But I won't. What? He's moving. He's moving out of a chair. Grace!
4: Come earlier, but...
1: Morning, then. I must have been unconscious all night.
4: I beg your pardon?
1: Who are you?
4: Manson, detective second grade, county police.
1: From the police?
4: Yes.
1: Oh, but I couldn't reach you last night. The phone was dead. I tried...
4: The lines were out all through this area. That's why Mrs. Blaine didn't get through to us till this morning.
1: Mrs. Blaine? The old power light woman down the road.
4: Yeah, that's right. As soon as the telephone lines were working again, she phoned us. She was worried about what she'd heard during the night.
1: She'd heard something during the night?
4: A woman screaming, miss. From this house.
1: That was me.
4: Well, you seemed to be all right. Why did you scream?
1: The dead man in the living room moved.
4: The dead man in the living room? I see. Suppose we go take a look at him, huh?
1: You... Don't believe me, do you?
4: Well, it's not an easy story to believe, is it? But we don't have to argue about it. All we have to do is go into the living room.
1: All right, come in. I feel sort of shaky. You see, I fainted when he moved and I've been on the floor all night.
4: This is the living room?
1: Yes. I think I'll stay out here if you don't mind. I'd rather not look at him again. There's something to be afraid of now. Policeman, and it's daylight, and they'll take him away.
4: Well, miss.
1: You saw him?
4: I guess you must have been dreaming.
1: Dreaming?
4: Mm-hmm. Because, you see, there is no dead man in the living room. There's nobody there at all.
5: Try looking under the sofa, Nick. Why? Oh, you weren't looking around for the corpse. You were just hunting for that collar button you lost last spring. All right. Have it your own way. But if you happen to reach in under a hunk of furniture, and your hand touches something cold and wet, that won't be a collar button for her. Well, let's get back to Anne Winslow, who was a nice girl, but who had corpses walk out on her.
1: No dead man in the living room. But he must be there. I don't believe
4: it. Now, look here, miss.
1: He was in that chair in that...
4: Now, miss, it was just a dream. Or maybe a shock you had of some kind.
1: Don't call me miss. My name is Anne Winslow.
4: Yeah, that's a pretty name for a pretty girl.
1: He was there. I took a taxi in the city last night when I missed my train, and he was on the back seat, and when I pushed him, he fell over, and I thought that his throat had been cut. And when we got here, the taxi driver brought him into the living room, and went away and left him here with me.
4: Well, sometimes it's hard to tell the difference between what you dream and what really happened.
1: Stop trying to be kind to me. He was here.
4: If he was, he'd still be here. Corpses had a habit of staying with a corpse.
1: Oh, wait. There was blood on him. There'll be some on the chair. On the back, maybe. Or the seat cushion.
4: Well?
1: Nothing.
4: How'd you happen to miss the train last night?
1: I was at a party.
4: Did you get the taxi license number?
1: No.
4: The driver's name or number?
1: No, I was too frightened to think.
4: Would you recognize the driver if you saw him again?
1: I'm not sure. It was dark and I might, but
4: you're not giving me anything at all. Thousands of cabs, thousands of drivers, and I've got nothing to go on.
1: I'm sorry, Mr. Manson.
4: Well, forget it. The drive out here wasn't bad, and I met someone nice.
1: Thank you.
4: I just wish I could be of more help. Well, if anything comes up, don't be shy about yelling for me. It's my job.
1: You don't think I'm crazy?
4: Of course not. This whole business, well, it was just one of those things, huh? Well, I'd better get back to headquarters.
1: Yes. You've been very patient.
4: That's all right. So long.
1: Goodbye. One of those things. One of what things? He was in that chair. It's all right now. There's nothing. There's nobody in it. And I can't sit in it. The cushion's getting stabby. Maybe if I turn it over. On the other side. Someone already had turned it over because it wasn't a dream. It wasn't a dream because there's blood.
6: Can I help you, miss? I noticed you've been standing out here in front of the terminal for quite a while.
1: Oh, no, thanks, Porter. There's nothing you can do.
6: You're the young lady who missed her train last night, aren't you?
1: Yes, I am. Of course. You're the porter who helped me.
6: Plenty of taxis around now.
1: I know, but I'm trying to find the one I had last night.
6: You are?
1: Yes, you see, I left something in the cab. I thought if I could find the taxi again...
6: Well, that's not easy.
1: Well, but taxis usually work in the same neighborhood all the time, don't they? I mean, they have a special stand and...
6: Well, that's true, miss, but you didn't get your cab last night at a stand. It was cruising.
1: Oh. You didn't happen to notice the license number, did you?
6: No, miss, I didn't.
1: Or recognize the driver?
6: I didn't even see him.
1: I'm beginning to wonder if I saw him.
6: I beg your pardon?
1: Nothing. I guess I'd better go. I don't want to miss my train again tonight. Goodbye. Tonight I locked the door. Left the lights on.
3: Hello.
1: The cab driver, what are you...
3: I heard you were looking for me, miss. Yeah, I'm the cab driver who drove you out here last night. And a friend of mine. Hey, I notice he ain't around.
1: No.
3: Where is he?
1: I don't know.
3: I was awful fond of him. I wouldn't like to think of him wandering around cold, maybe, and, why were you looking for me?
1: The police didn't believe it.
3: Policeman, huh? Didn't believe what?
1: There's ever been a corpse.
3: Too bad.
1: So, no harm's been done, and you haven't anything to worry about because the policeman probably thinks I'm crazy.
3: Maybe he'll change his mind. Maybe one of these days you'll spot me and call a cop. Maybe the cop will start asking questions, and I ain't good at answering questions.
1: It won't.
3: Once you put the finger on me, they will.
1: I won't do that. I'll forget the whole thing, honestly, I will.
3: Maybe. But will the cop you called?
1: He thinks I'm crazy.
3: You're a good-looking girl, miss. Which means the cop's going to be back, and if he comes back, he's going to find out you're not crazy. Because you're not crazy.
1: Stay away from me.
3: There was a corpse, and he had his throat cut, and he was in this room, and you saw him. And if the cop starts believing you, he'll look for that corpse, and he'll find it sooner or later, and then he'll ask me questions. It would be a lot better if you went away.
1: I'll go. I'll do anything you said. Don't touch me.
3: You'll go. But further than you see.
1: Your
3: hand!
1: Don't
3: get
1: me!
7: Let me go.
3: That was the doorbell. Maybe you better go bye-bye for a while till I can get rid of the guy at the door. I'll leave you for a while. Okay. Yeah.
7: Oh.
3: Oh, you. Yeah. For a minute, I thought maybe it was a cop. What's the matter? I don't like the way you're looking at me. Listen, maybe things were loused up a little bit last night, but I'm cleaning it up. Hey, what's that in your hand now? Now get away from me.
1: Don't. I'll do anything.

0: Yes. The door. No one. Arthur. Who was it last night? I thought the driver, he came back for me. I've got to get away. Get away. Someone's lying. Doorstep. The driver. I'm afraid. Run. Get away, run. Run.
1: Hey!
0: Look.

0: Let me get it. Closer. I can't. I love you. I'm tired. I'm so tired. My head hurts.
1: Miss Winslow's got.
0: I'm tired. My head hurts. My head.
1: Miss Winslow.
0: No. No.
1: Miss Winslow, what's the matter?
0: Mr. Manson.
1: Yes.
0: I thought you were...
1: Who?
0: I don't know.
1: Let me help you out.
0: I was so tired.
1: You better get back to your house.
0: No.
1: It's cold. You have no coat. Come on.
0: All right. But he's there.
1: He?
0: Oh, the driver.
1: I see. I'll take care of him.
0: He doesn't need care. He's dead.
1: Did you?
0: Somebody. His throat. Got it.
1: Don't talk anymore.
0: He started to strangle me.
1: Here's the house.
0: How did you get here?
1: My car. Out in the road.
0: I met in time to...
1: I was worried about you. I want to sit.
0: I can't go through that door. Flying across the street.
1: You've been very brave. Just step past him. Now, we shut the door. Now, sit down. The chair here.
0: Not the chair. It's the one.
1: All right. The couch.
0: Thank you.
1: Now, I get the body away from your door.
0: Notify headquarters.
1: Yes, of course. Where's your phone?
0: In the hallway, right outside the living room door.
1: Good. The phone's dead.
0: The lines?
1: They're all right. The wire on this phone must have been cut. By the driver, maybe. I gotta get word to town, though.
0: Yes.
1: Can you drive?
0: No.
1: That's too bad. Otherwise, you could hop into my car. Look, I'll be gone only a little while.
0: No, don't.
1: Our man was murdered. And his murderer must be found. We can't waste time.
0: You're right, but please.
1: When I leave, you lock the door of this room behind me, see? Nobody can get those windows. So with the door locked, you'll be perfectly safe. All right?
0: All right.
1: Now lock it. And don't open it for anyone but me.
0: Yes.
1: And I'll be seeing.
0: Lock the door. We don't open it for anyone but Mr. Manson.

0: car door, but the phone. It was locked. Oh, I remember. And he told me not to open it for anyone but himself. No, this isn't anyone. This is the phone. No, I'll let it ring. I won't leave this room. Let it ring. Let it... He said the phone was dead. Not the line, but only my phone. Mr. Manson said the wire had been cut, but if it really had been cut, it couldn't ring. And it is ringing. It's ringing. That means he was lying. And if he was lying, he wanted me locked in this room so I wouldn't tell him he would have... God. Hello? Hello? Stop, but I can call. The police, I'll call.
1: Calling somebody? Put the receiver back. I said put it back.
0: That's God.
1: Well, that's better. Living room, please. How come you tried the phone?
0: It rang.
1: Too bad I didn't rip the wire out as I should have. Careless of me, but too bad for you.
0: What do you mean?
1: I haven't much choice, have I? The driver's buried alongside of the corpse you met last night. Back in the woods. That's where I went.
0: I'm not a policeman.
1: I'm a murderer. The corpse you saw last night was an old friend of mine who had ideas about sharing my profits in a little racket I run. I cut his throat and fixed things with that cab driver to take the body out into the country and bury him. You hopped his cab and the goon didn't have brains to get rid of you before you spotted the corpse. He got panicky and left it with you and told me about it. I rushed out here to sell you a bill of goods. You bought all right. Except the cab driver got scared when he spotted you watching for him at the railroad terminal. Decided to shut you up. I trailed him, and realizing how easily he lost his head, I took care of him.
0: And
1: now I have to take care of you.
0: You can't go around killing...
1: I've done all right so far. What's that?
0: The door.
1: You did call somebody before I got back.
0: No.
1: The door. I forgot to lock the door. I've got to get out. The state trooper. He won't get me.
2: Oh. Anybody else?
1: Hey, you.
0: Is he dead?
2: Yeah. It's a doornail.
0: He was a murderer.
2: He was. That's why he started shooting without waiting to find out. All I wanted was to tell him to move that car of his. It was blocking the road.
3: Quite a cut-up, Mr. Manson, wasn't he? And ambitious, too, wanted to leave his mark on somebody's throne. He probably believed wholeheartedly in that proverb. You know the one. All work and no slay makes Jack a dull boy. Oh, that reminds me. I'd better hurry out and turn the motor off on that taxi. Oh, yes, it'll be still going. You can rely on that because nothing's sure but death and...

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2: The Mummers in the Little Theater of the Air.

Good evening, ladies and gentlemen. Here we are well through the first month of a new year. Next thing you know, the winter will be over and you'll be thinking about a supply of that good Olga coal for next winter. But first, let's face today. There's still a lot of cold weather ahead, so go easy on the Olga, folks, and make it last as long as possible. If your dealer can't deliver it and has to give you some other kind, don't get discouraged. I want you to remember that coal with the name spelled O-L-G-A. Your friend, the Olga coal dealer, will do his best for you, and so will the Hermit if we give him a chance to start, so here he is.

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And murders, too. The hermit knows of them all. Turn out your lights. Turn them out. Have you heard the story of the professor's elixir? Then listen while the hermit tells you the story.

0: Oh, you can cut out all the falderal, Professor Tondo. I'm fed up with coming over here every night, watching you peer into that red globe of yours and saying a lot of stuff over your steaming kettle.
1: Mrs. Harold, please. You are interrupting a very important part of my experiment.
0: Stuff and nonsense. I want results.
1: You'll have them, I assure you. Patience, my dear lady, patience.
0: Oh, what do you mean, patience? Didn't I pay you $500 3 weeks ago in advance? Haven't I been sitting here night after night waiting for you to do something you promised you'd take care of weeks ago?
1: Please.
0: I'm beginning to think you're nothing but a faker. Just an ordinary faker. What are you going to do now?
1: What am I going to do now? My dear lady, I am about to perform the last step in the cycle.
0: Well, it better be good, or else you'll get no $3,000 from me.
1: Ah, it is boiling. Into this kettle of boiling water, I drop this white powder. A white powder made in a formula understood by no one but me. It explodes in the boiling water. Now, see? It sends forth a strange, sweet odor. We are surrounded by blue flames, some of them reaching out as if to touch us, to lick our hands, our faces.
0: Say, what is all this? What is it?
1: Mrs. Harold, is the last step, as I told you. This is the kettle that contains the elixir of death.
0: Oh, yeah?
1: The elixir of death. Yes. And though the blue flames reach out as if to touch you, they are in reality burning for Justin Harrell, your husband, whose life at this instant is counted in minutes. His life on this earth is almost over.
0: Oh, you better be right, Tondo. You better be, I say. I've had enough of this stuff. My nerves are so edgy I could scream. I want it over and done with.
1: I told you, my dear woman, that such miracles as mine cannot be performed in an hour, a day, or a week. You wished your husband to be banished from this earth. I am about to accomplish it. Now I stir the elixir to hasten the procedure. Now, come closer, Mrs. Harrell. If you look into the blue flame, perhaps you will be able to see what I see.
0: Oh, nothing doing. You don't get me any closer to that boiling stuff.
1: As I look closer, I can see Justin Harrell. Yes, I see him. He sees it at a table. He is surrounded by books. He's in a library. And on the table at which you're sitting, there are cards and a small board.
0: Yeah, I know.
1: Someone is seated across the table from him.
0: Sure, it's Gail Baxter, his friend. When I left the house, they were playing cribbage.
1: That's it, playing cribbage. That's it. There is a pained expression on your husband's face. He doesn't seem to feel well.
0: Well, go on.
1: I must stir the kettle again. Now I can see clearly each step. Very true. Your husband is not himself. And just now, he is putting his hand to his heart. He is trying to hide his distress from his friend. He doesn't wish him to know that he is suffering. He puts his hand through his white hair. He straightens up in his chair. He's trying to throw off the spell that I'm putting on him.
0: Hurry up, will you?
1: Now he's resumed playing the game of cribbage. Watch closely now. We will follow each step as the elixir does.
2: Well, what have you got, J.H.?
3: Let's see. 15-2, double run of 8 is 10. 15-2, 15-4, 15-6, and 6-8s are 12.
2: Well, now, let me see. 15-2, 4, 6, 8, and a double run of 8 is 16.
3: Oh.
2: J.H., what's wrong?
3: What do you mean?
2: You can't hide anything from me. I know you from way back. When you're not feeling well, you're not able to disguise it.
3: I'm all right, Gail.
2: No such thing. Want to go on playing?
3: Of course.
2: J.H., where did Linda go tonight?
3: I never know where Linda goes. Not anymore.
2: Well, I'm going to ask you a very personal question. Now, you don't have to answer it if you don't want to, but after all, we've been friends for a good many years.
3: Ask anything you wish.
2: Are you still in love with Linda? Are you?
3: Well, it's not easy for me to answer that question, even to an old friend.
0: Well, what's gone wrong now? What's holding it up? You said you were going to stir that stuff and hurry things up. If you don't get it over with soon, I'll walk out of here. You'll never get the $3,000.
1: Your husband's friend is delaying my work.
0: What do you mean?
1: He seems to be holding him to earth.
0: How can he if you're as wonderful as you say you are?
1: That will do, Mrs. Harold. I am Professor Kondo, holder of the formula of the elixir of death. I do not take insults from anyone like you.
0: Well, make that elixir of yours work.
1: Never fear. It shall. As long as the blue flames rise, the end is near for the one under my spell. It will work. Only now, your husband's playing partner interferes.
0: Oh, if I'd been smart, I'd have had to put Gail Baxter out of the way, too. Snoopy old fossil.
1: It seems that he is asking your husband questions.
0: What questions?
1: I do not know.
0: Well, if you can see them, why can't you hear them?
1: I cannot explain. I do not hear conversation. There. He's taking a change now. Justin Harrell reaches out to put the little peg in the little board. But he cannot reach it. He draws his hand back. Yes. The attack is coming on. It's coming on. Blue flames are surrounding him. I see.
2: J.H. J.H., what is it? Justin.
4: Oh.
2: I'm going to call a doctor. Well, your face is as blue as a lake.
4: Wait. It's too late. I know it.
2: Get over on the couch, Justin. Here, now, let me help you. That's it. No, easy, boy. There we are. All right. Get your legs up. There. Now, where do you have pain?
4: I can't say.
2: Your hands are hot like burning coals. What can I get for you?
4: Nothing. I know there is nothing. Gail.
2: Yes, J.H.?
4: You asked me a little while ago if I still love Linda. In a way, I do. She is beautiful. She is young. I married her. I thought I could lift her up. Oh, it's like heavy fumes are choking me.
2: No, don't try to talk.
4: I must. Gail, recently I have been afraid of Linda.
2: Afraid of her?
4: Yes, very afraid. A strange light in her eyes. Strange actions. The way she has stared at me. Her long absences. Gail, if anything happens to me...
2: Well, nothing's going to happen to you.
4: Listen, I have never changed my will, for I still love Linda, in a way. But if anything happens to me, I want you to see that there is an investigation.
2: What sort of investigation, J.H.?
4: Have my body analyzed. Find out if I have been... Find out if I have been poisoned.
2: Justin. Justin. Great Scott, he's unconscious. J.H., I'm going to call a doctor.
0: Well? Answer me, Professor Tondo. What is it?
1: Before I answer you, my dear lady, I will have the remainder of my pay as agreed to in our bargain.
0: What are you talking about? You know very well I haven't that much money with me. If I took that much money out of the account all at once, I'd have to explain to J.H.
1: I must have the rest of my money.
0: You'll get it. Give me time. If you'll tell me what's happened, I can tell you better when I can pay you.
1: Very well. I can report to you that Justin Harrell is no more. He is no longer a resident of this earth.
0: Oh, great
1: heaven. That frightens you, eh? Frightens you to learn that what you wish to accomplish has been carried out?
0: Stop it.
1: How about my money now?
0: As soon as everything's over, I'll be over here to pay you.
1: Very well, Mrs. Harrell. See to it that you complete your bargain. For if you do not, I assure you the punishment you will receive for your failure to do so will be most tragic. Most tragic.
0: You're my lawyer. What you standing around your two wobbly legs staring at me for? Get me out of here. Pronto, you hear me? Get me out of here before I smash this who's got a smithereens. They can't hold me. You know I didn't poison J.H. What do they think I am, a numbskull?
5: Take it easy. Take it easy.
0: Take it easy. Take it easy. That's all you've been saying for the last hour. Get me out of here. Get me out of here. Where were you when I needed you? I phoned. I couldn't find you. So what happens? They make me come along like a nice little girl for investigation. For questioning. Investigation. Questioning. For what? You know I didn't poison him. Now get me out of here.
5: If you'll calm down long enough to allow me to talk, I'll explain. We're arranging for bail right now.
0: Oh, why didn't you tell me? I've never been so mortified in all my life. Do you realize that all the time I was in the limelight, I never had one bad piece of publicity? Now you let me get into this. This terrible mess.
5: Linda. You know that your husband asked Gail Baxter to have an investigation, that he expressed a fear that maybe he'd been poisoned.
0: Ah, stuff and nonsense. I don't believe a word of it. It's something that old fossil Baxter cooked up. He's always hated me, been jealous of me. And believe me, I'm going to tell the reporters that.
5: You aren't going to say anything I tell you not to say.
0: Oh, is that so, Mr. Davis? Well, let me tell you that for letting me rot in here for hours, I'm very liable to find myself another attorney.
5: Is that so, Mrs. Harrell? Then let me gently suggest to you that there are times when I'm a little bit worried about you.
0: What do you mean?
5: There are times when I'm not so sure you've been leading such a noble life. As a matter of fact, I'm a trifle worried over the report that's going to come back from the state library.
0: That's going to be one on you. A big laugh on you. For I know.
5: What do you know?
0: I know they'll never find any poison. Never. They'll never find out what killed Justin Harrell.
6: Good evening, ladies and gentlemen. This is Rush Wilder, your late evening commentator. Well, first, the investigation into the mysterious death of the fabulously wealthy Justin Harrell of this city has been closed. And his beautiful blonde wife, Linda Harrell, former nightclub entertainer, has been absolved from having anything to do with his death. No poison was found in the dead body of Justin Harrell. As a matter of fact, his sudden death still remains a dark mystery. For though it's been explained that it no doubt was from natural causes, there is still the baffling question of why his face and hands were such a startlingly blue color at the time of his death. Gail Baxter, close friend and crony of the late Mr. Harrell, who was with him on the night of his death, has also been released from all questioning. So tonight, the beautiful blonde Linda is a wealthy widow and a free woman. And now for more local news of interest. It seems that...
1: So you are a free woman, Mrs. Harrell. Free to come and pay me what you owe me. The balance of $3,000. And perhaps even more later on. If you do not search me out tonight, if you do not knock on my door, well then, there are the tragic consequences. Oh, yes. The tragic consequences.

0: Linda Harrow, who plotted the death of her husband, is now a free woman. Yes. Will she pay her debt to Professor Tondo? Eh? Will she search him out and settle her bargain? Or will tragic consequences fall her lot? The hermit will tell you before the night is done.
1: You don't want any tragic consequences to fall your lot, and one way to avoid them in heating your home is to prevent heat wastage in every possible way. I have some more suggestions on how to get the most heat out of that good Olga coal and keep down to a minimum the amount of heat escaping outdoors. For one thing, you may have noticed cold drafts coming in around window and door frames. Well, that can be prevented by caulking the cracks outdoors with a caulking gun that you can rent from a hardware store or borrow from a neighbor. You can also save heat by repairing insulation on the heating pipes in the basement if it gets damaged. That will prevent heat loss down there. An insulating jacket on your hot water boiler can also save heat, and it saves fuel to drain off any accumulated sludge at frequent intervals

0: sparingly. And any unused room that you can close off can save about a ton of coal a season. Just shut off the register or radiator if you have warm air or steam heat, but be sure to drain the radiator if you have hot water heat. But let's save the hermit any further waiting now and let him go on with his story.
1: It is two nights later, and as we resume our story, we hear the buzzer ring. Samhain stands outside the door of the spacious penthouse occupied by Linda Hallam. Samhain dressed in a dark coat. Samhain whose face is half hidden by the dark hat he wears. He waits a few seconds. He presses the buzzer again. Listen.
2: Remove the chain from the door, Mrs. Hallam.
3: I don't want to see her. But when I'm ready, when everything's settled, I'll find you.
2: Let me in now.
3: Get away from my door. Don't you know it's dangerous to come here? They may still be watching me.
2: Don't you know, Mrs. Harold, it is dangerous for you to keep putting me off? Have you forgotten my elixir?
3: Get away.
2: It will work on others as well as your husband. No one who comes under my power.
3: Oh, I don't believe all that stuff. You're just a fake. My husband died from natural causes.
2: So you don't believe, huh? I will go home to my laboratory and prove it to you. Good night, Mrs. Harold.
3: Now, wait. Come on in. All right. Take a chair.
2: I presume you have invited me in because you are going to pay me the remainder of the money coming to me.
3: Ah, listen. Can't you understand English? I told you I'd pay you as soon as I had it, and that's that.
2: Don't tell me, Mrs. Harold, that you haven't a paltry $2,500 with which to pay off your just debts.
3: I haven't got anything until the estate is settled. Can't you savvy?
2: Is it possible that such a wealthy woman as you have no access to borrowing?
3: Where am I going to borrow at this time of night? Leave me alone, can't you? I'll take care of you when I get ready.
2: I don't like being put off. When I am dealing with those in the hire of the devil, I like to watch them very closely.
3: Say, what do you mean? How dare you say a thing like that to me? It's you who belong to the devil. It's you who talked me into getting Justin ill so that he'd die.
2: Dear lady.
3: My hands are clean, I tell you.
2: No spot of blood. No damned spot. Huh?
3: I don't know what you mean.
2: If the world knew,
3: you'd be the one who'd be in the spot.
2: Yes. And when I explained about you, your part...
3: Oh, who'd believe a faker? Hey, what goes on?
2: I don't follow you.
3: Don't you smell it? The same odor that was in your place when you poured the powder into the kettle.
2: Yes, it's strange. I believe you're right.
3: Oh, you brought it in here with your clothes. Now get out of here. Didn't you hear? The paper spoke about the strange odor that was in the room of the house when J.H. died. If they should come here and smell it again, they'd start investigating.
2: It's quite possible. No, quite impossible. And yet, I'm not mistaken. See, the room is bathed in a blue light.
3: Look, over in the corner, the blue flames. Blue flames creeping along the wall. Do you see them?
2: I see them.
3: Something about them. Set them out.
2: Nothing like this has ever happened before.
3: Creeping all around the walls. They're coming closer. Stop them!
4: Look closer. Look into the heart of the blue flames, Linda.
3: Justin!
4: You look, Professor Tondo. You can see me as clearly as when you watched me in your laboratory. Oh. As you watched when I died. Look. The blue flames are on my hands. And I am coming closer. Nearer to those who plotted my death.
3: Justin! It's his voice!
4: I'm coming nearer.
3: Stop him! Get him away from here! Professor Tondo, use your powers. You can stop the flame.
4: Professor Tondo has no power over those out of his power. No. I am one out of his power who has returned to have my revenge. There is no escape from the blue flames. The blue flames that surround me and will not die. Enter now into the realm of the blue flame. From the elixir of death.
3: Oh, my hand!
5: Oh,
3: my hand!

0: words for me. Tando is gone. And now, Linda, there is you.
1: No!
0: Only a few seconds left.
1: Just save me!
0: I am powerless to save you. For I am the blue flame burning until you and Professor Tando are both banished from Earth. Only then can I rest in peace. Only then.

Good evening, ladies and gentlemen. This is Rush Wilder, your late evening commentator. A sequel and final tragic chapter was written last night to the death of Justin Harrell. For now there are three deaths. One, an unknown man upon whose body there was no identification, and the widow, beautiful blonde Linda Harrell. The unidentified man and Mrs. Harrell were found in Mrs. Harrell's penthouse apartment, both dead. Both bodies the same startling shade of blue as was the body of Justin Harrell when he died. It was as if the golden hair of Linda Harrell had been washed in blue and then burned by flame. The eyes of the unidentified man and the eyes of Linda Harrell were open wide, as if each had beheld a strange and horrible horror, and the room was filled with a weird, sickening odor, the odor of a thousand deaths. And so the mystery grows and remains unsolved.

0: to all but the hermit and those who enter into his cave, it will always remain a mystery. But those who heard me tell the story know that Professor Tondo and Linda Harold died from the elixir. The professor compounded himself for others. An elixir that devoured those who used it. An elixir of Satan's laboratory. Yes. Turn on your lights. Turn them on.
1: You have just listened to the 404th story by The Hermit, made possible through the courtesy of the Carter Coal Company, producer of Olga Coal, and your friend, the Olga Coal Dealer. That word friend is full of meaning for you these days. The dictionary defines it as one who entertains for another such sentiments of esteem, respect, and affection that he seeks his society and welfare. Isn't that just about a perfect definition of the man who looks after your coal needs? I don't really have to tell you that you can trust your Olga dealer to look out for your interests. You know he appreciates your patronage and wants to keep you on his side. Sure, I know. Nowadays, he can't always give you as much coal as you'd like, as promptly as you'd like it. He can't always even give you the kind of coal you'd like or the size you'd prefer. But you can count on him to do his best. In these war days, that's all anyone can do, so don't shop around for coal. That does no good, just causes a lot of confusion. And above all, don't get panicky about deliveries. After all, these shortages are never as bad as you think they'll be. You're still eating and wearing shoes and clothing, aren't you, in spite of what you've heard? Well, the chances are you'll not freeze either. And remember the reason for all the shortages. What you don't get is going to help those boys of yours and ours at the fighting fronts. By saving every bit of coal you can, you're doing your part on the home front. And remember, when you do order coal, ask for Olga Coal, spelled O-L-G-A, by name. Olga Coal is a good buy because of its smokeless, dustless, economical qualities, so keep on asking for it. And keep on buying more stamps and bonds till it hurts the enemy so badly, he'll throw up his hands and surrender. Buying war stamps and bonds is one way that everyone can help win the war regardless of age, health, means, or occupation. Every penny you citizens of the United States and Canada put into war stamps and bonds weighs the balance that much further in our favor against the Japs and Nazis. Buy war stamps and bonds, and don't stop until the enemy gives up.

0: And the Hermit has more stories for you. Listen in again next week for my hounds howling. I'll tell you the story of Mysterious Return. I'll be back. Pleasant dreams.
1: All characters, places, and occurrences mentioned in The Hermit's Cave are fictitious, and similarity to persons, places, or occurrences is purely accidental. Jack Lellman speaking.

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0: I've always been interested in lost causes. The revolt of the Scottish Jacobites against England, the last stand of the Cherokee and Sioux Indians, and the death march of the Martian Highlanders in 1997. There's been a lot written about that march. The UN Commission report covers 4 volumes, but the whole story isn't down on paper yet. I know it because I was on that march from the beginning to the end. There's one part of the story that no one ever mentions. The Martian Death March of 97 was led by an Earthman. Maybe you've been over the route of the march. There wasn't any highway there 30 years ago in 97. There was desert. Hot, burning desert. I lived at the edge of the Kalmak Canal then with my father. He was a prospector searching the surrounding desert with sonar probe and Geiger counter, scratching just enough ore from under the Martian sands to pay for our grub stake the next year. I remember he was in the Adamson Digger in the North Quadrant when I came running out that day.
1: Dad! Dad! Dad! There's somebody coming, Dad, across the desert.
2: You sure?
1: I saw them. They're a couple of miles out.
2: Well, how many cars?
1: They're on foot.
2: On foot across the desert?
1: Honest, Dad. I saw them.
2: Are you sure it wasn't a light reflection off the canal?
1: No. It was dark against the sand.
2: I don't like that. You run back and get the rifles out. I've got to pull the digger into the shed.
1: Is there going to be fighting, Dad?
2: I don't know. I got a whole year's ore piled out back in the bins, and I ain't going to lose it to no claim jumpers. You go back to the shack and break out those rifles and see they're loaded, you hear? And

0: Dad had 3 surplus army rifles and a couple of homemade grenades made out of ore cans stuffed with Adamson A explosives. We crouched inside the shack, waiting. The shadow of the water tower in the doorway grew longer as the quick Martian dusk settled down over the desert.
1: And there they come, Al. There's 2 of them.
2: What's that on the first one's back?
1: Why, I haven't seen one of those in 20 years.
2: What is it?
1: A 1-man desert tank. They used to carry water that way before Adamson put out the air-still units.
2: There's something funny about that second one. Look, he's all spindly, and his head's funny.
1: He's funny, all right. Al, that's a Martian.
2: I never saw one off the reservation before.
1: Well, there hasn't been one, not in 10 years. I don't like this.
2: Here they come into the dooryard.
1: You remember what I told you? Line up the sights and just squeeze the trigger.
3: Hello! Hello there!
2: Now, Dad?
3: Hello!
1: Wait a minute. What do you want?
3: Water! I need water!
1: Who are you?
3: My name is John.
1: John, huh? What are you doing with that spider?
3: His name is Kantalka.
1: I don't care what his name is. What's a human doing with a Martian?
3: I found him in the dry bed of Kalmak Canal. Nearly dead of thirst.
1: He probably ran off on the reservation.
3: When our brothers are caged, they seek freedom.
1: Brothers? Those spiders?
3: All living creatures are our brothers. On Mars, as on Earth.
1: Hey, wait a minute. Bert Ostrom at False Wells told me there was a screwball hedge preacher over there hollering about letting the spiders loose off the reservations.
3: Let no man call his own. No man, nor tribe, nor nation.
1: I guess that's you, all right. Bert told me they called you Crazy John. I don't suppose there's any harm in you. Fill your tank up at the air still, and you can even have supper with us.
3: We would be happy to.
1: We? What do you mean, we?
3: Cantal Carr and myself.
1: That spider? Oh, no, I ain't having a Martian sit down and eat with me. You come on, though.
3: Thank you, sir. No. Where my brother is not welcome, I cannot go.
1: Well, suit yourself. Al, get the key to the water tower. Come out here.
2: All right, Dad.
1: And put away the guns. We won't have any trouble from these two.
0: The old man filled his tank at the air still tower, and the Martian went through the ash pile for half-burned fuel brick. When we went in the house for supper, I could see them silhouetted against the fire. The old man with his wild hair and beard, and the thin, spidery arms and legs of the Martian.
2: Dad?
1: What?
2: Are all the Martians on the reservation?
1: Yeah. All but a couple of wild ones in the mountains up north. The patrol catches a couple every year.
2: Why?
1: Well, they murder people.
2: No, I mean, why are they on the reservation?
1: Because it's the safest place to keep them, past us all.
2: How many are there?
1: Oh, I don't know. A few thousand. They keep dying off.
2: Why?
1: Well, they catch earth diseases. Chickenpox almost wiped out the whole gang of them 2 years ago.
2: Chickenpox? I had that. It didn't wipe me out.
1: Well, you ain't a Martian.
2: I was born on Mars.
1: Well, I mean you ain't one of those spiders. Now eat your food, it'll get cold.
2: Okay. Dad.
1: Oh, what now?
2: Were the Martians always on the reservation?
1: Well, since the Outpost 3 massacre, they have been.
2: What was that?
1: Oh, back before you were born, they lived wild in the mountains up north.
2: Were they fierce?
1: Fierce enough. Only place for them spiders, behind wire.
2: Yeah, it sure is.
0: Out in the dooryard, the campfire flickered at the base of the water tower. The first of the Martian moons had set. The other wouldn't rise for several hours. I could hear the sand peepers out in the desert as I stood there. The old man and the Martian were sitting on the ground, huddled close to the fire. It gets cold fast on the desert when the sun goes down.
3: Is that you, boy? You can come up to the fire if you like.
2: My dad wouldn't like it.
3: All right.
2: But I'm not afraid of no spider.
3: No, there is nothing to be afraid of.
2: How come his arms are all skinny?
3: Ask him.
2: Does he talk?
3: Yes, his name is Kantalka.
2: It is, huh? Hello.
4: Hello, boy.
2: He talks funny.
4: It is not my language.
2: Why isn't he on the reservation? You can get in trouble helping spiders to escape.
3: No man has the right to imprison the innocent. They that are enslaved will be freed. They that are in sickness and misery will be comforted. They that are exiled in a strange place will be restored.
2: My dad says the spiders are treacherous, cowardly, murdering savages. That's what he says.
4: Boy, there was a time on this world when there were no Earthmen, when the ships and the machinery of Earth were unknown. Then the people of the highlands lived in peace. But today they are a handful, starving, dying behind the wire.
2: But the reservation isn't so bad.
4: Our home is in the mountains of the north, not the desert.
3: I heard a voice which cried out to me in the desert, "Go to your brothers."
2: Do they really call you crazy, John?
3: I have been called many things.
2: You really think we ought to let those old spiders off the reservation?
4: Boy, we die here in the desert. We die in the sun and of the sicknesses you have brought from Earth.
2: That's 'cause Martians are just weak. I'll bet I could knock you down myself.
4: You could. We are a different people. We have not the strength of muscle of Earthmen. But we will not stay here to die.
2: You won't get off the reservation. The patrol takes care of all that. They won't let any stinking old spiders out.
3: Ah, even in the minds of children is planted the poison of evil. How long?
0: That night through the window, I could see the flicker of the old man's campfire. He was walking up and down now, shouting, singing hymns verse after verse, his white beard catching the light as he passed behind the fire. The Martian sat slumped over, his thin, spindly arms folded across the huge barrel chest that had developed over the centuries as the air of Mars thinned and escaped into space. In the morning, I looked out, and they were gone. Looking back now, we wonder how they did it. The high-voltage wire around the reservation carried a fatal charge. The patrolmen in the tower had 50-caliber machine guns. The desert around the camp was mined heavily. Yet, at dawn, August 7th, 1997, they broke out. I was down at the dried-up canal bed hunting sandpipers when my father came running after me.
5: Al! Al!
2: Here I am.
5: Come on, back to the house.
2: What's the matter, Dad?
5: You shut up and run.
2: What is it?
5: The spiders busted loose. Bert Olstrom radioed in.
2: They come in here?
5: They're headed this way, the murdering devils.
2: They kill anybody?
5: 6 patrolmen when they busted through the wire.
2: What are you going to do, Dad?
5: Wire a keg of Adamson A across the gate. You get in there and get the guns out.
0: I got the rifles and shoved a full clip in each one. Then I slipped a primer fuse and the homemade grenades and lugged them out to the porch. Dad was running lead wires back to a detonator from a half keg of Adamson A he'd set across the gate.
5: There. And that's it. Now give me one of those rifles.
2: Will they be here soon?
5: You can see the dust over the rise. Murdering spiders.
2: What'll they do?
5: I don't know. Now make sure you get a good sight, Al. Don't waste any bullets.
2: There they are, Dad. There they come.
5: Oh, wait a minute. Hold up now. I want to get a good shot. Let him get closer.
2: Dad, that's Crazy John up in front. There. He's taller than the spiders. You can see his beard.
5: You're right. Oh, that renegade rat. He probably helped him break out of the reservation. Listen, Al. If anything happens to me, you light out back to the shed. You can hide out in the empty ore bins till they go away. Now, you got that?
2: All right, Dad.
6: We're going to come in.
2: The spider's shouting something, Dad.
5: Probably a trick. Get down a little, Al. You're in the way. Got him clear now. Right in the head. Up a little now. Got him. Got him, Al.
2: Dad, look out. They've got guns.
5: Down. Get down.
2: Ooh. Dad.
5: Get out, Al. Get out to the shed.
2: Dad, you're hit.
5: Go on. Those spiders are going to rush. Now get going.
2: No, I can't let
5: you. Shut up and get out of here. You hear? Get out.

0: I ran back through the house to the shed. Behind me, I could hear the Martians sweeping up to the dooryard. Then suddenly, the ground shook, and I could feel the dull concussion waves hit my ears as the Adamson A exploded. I could hear the high, whispered screams of the Martians and the rattle of fragments on the metal roof of the shed. I dived into the empty ore bin and slammed the hatch almost shut. I sat there waiting. And then suddenly a shadow fell across the edge of light, and the hatch slid open on top of me.
1: You leave me alone. I'll kill you.
2: Boy, I've been looking for you.
1: Where's my dad? What did you do to my dad?
2: He's dead.
1: You killed him. You and those spiders. I'll kill you. I'll kill all those stinking, murdering spiders.
2: They are our brothers, boy. Your father shot without warning, and the fire was returned against my orders.
1: You mean you weren't gonna attack us?
2: Our brothers came in peace. They are going home to their mountains. We came to get water for the journey.
1: You mean you just wanted water? You... Dad! Dad!
3: John, the Earth Patrol will be following us soon.
2: We must go.
3: And the boy?
2: We'll have to leave him here with water and supplies.
3: No, the Earth Patrol would question him. We need the time. He goes with us.
0: They tore the Adamson airstill from the tower and mounted it on poles. They piled our supplies in the yard and loaded them on their backs. And then they started. I marched with the old man at the head, and the column stretched out behind us on the desert. I turned to look back at our house, but the sun was behind it, blinding red. The old man pulled me around as he marched, his eyes fixed on the horizon, where far to the north rose the cool mountains that were the ancient home of the Highlanders. 14 of the Martians died the first day. They dropped to the side of the column when they could go no farther, and died. But the march went on. On the fifth day, we swung wide to avoid a mining settlement, but not wide enough. The miners were in ambush behind a pile of rocks.
2: I shall lead them home. Home to the promised rest. Home to the mountains! March forward! March forward!
0: And the march went on. We wound across the desert in wild zigzags, following the paths the old man had traveled through the years. Only once a patrol plane hovered on the horizon, and then shot away. The days went on, the weeks, and the Martians died. They died of exhaustion. They died of the diseases we had given. And they died of thirst. The Adamson still could produce 27 units of water an hour, no more. And on that, they died of thirst.
2: Here, boy, here's your water.
1: But that's more than the others got.
2: Take it.
1: It's yours. You're giving me your water.
2: It will be provided to me. He that brings justice to his brothers will drink deep of the water of righteousness. He that... Drink your water, boy.
0: Across the desert, from the Kalmak Canal to Fever Dip, past the towering mesas of the Higgins Badlands, across the dry sea bottoms they marched. On the 54th day of the march, we halted at evening. The air was thinner, colder now. The rations had long since been exhausted. I lay down to sleep, wrapped in the old man's coat. Early in the morning, before sunrise, I woke suddenly. The ground mist that had covered the desert the night before was lifting slowly. And I saw the old man standing by the burned-out fire, the vapor swirling around his legs in the cold light of the false dawn, edging his wild beard.
2: Go back to sleep, boy.
1: I can't.
2: The end is near. I have led them through the wilderness, dry shod across the seas, and before us lie the mountains.
1: You mean we're almost there?
2: When the mist is taken from the eyes of man, the place of refuge can be seen.
1: You mean the mountains? It's over. We're there.
2: I have led them to their home, and they must go back to the desert.
1: You mean alone?
2: Now, even now, I hear a voice in the wind. Carry the message to the men of Earth. Bring to this new world the message of the old. All beings created in the universe are my brothers. And he that harms my brother harms me. Goodbye. Goodbye, boy. You'll be safe now.
1: Goodbye, John. Goodbye.
0: The Martians found him 500 yards from the camp, dead. Now the mist rose, and before us towered the highlands, the tall green mountains, and the cool sky. The march was over. Of the 7,000 Martians who started, 900 were alive. They gathered now on the rise of ground and faced the hills. Their thin bodies wavered as they stood, and some dropped to the ground as they stood there. But there was a light of hope in their large, staring eyes. Most of them had died, but they had died on the way home. And now the march was over. Then the patrol planes were spotted on the horizon, and within 10 minutes they had landed. The Martians stood silently as the squads piled out and set up the 50-caliber machine guns and the petroleum gel flamethrower.
4: All right, you spiders. Hands up and stay together. Gather in a bunch and don't try anything. Sergeant?
5: Yes, sir.
4: Shoot the first spider that moves. And shoot to kill. All right, where's that boy? There was a boy reported.
1: Here I am.
4: Are you all right, kid? They hurt you?
1: No, I'm all right. John gave me his water ration.
4: Oh, the leader, huh? Well, I've got a warrant for him. Where is he?
1: There. He's dead.
4: Huh? Oh. Well, just as well. I'd hate to be him in front of a settler's jury.
1: What are you going to do to them?
4: The spiders? See those transport planes coming in? We're going to ship them all back to the reservation where they belong.
1: You can't. You can't do that.
4: What are you talking about, kid?
1: You can't take them back. They're home. John said they were home. You can't take them back. It isn't fair. I won't let you.
4: Hey, let go of me. Sergeant.
5: Yes, sir.
4: Peel this crazy kid off me.
6: All right now, kid, take it easy. I must be shot. Can't believe he's safe now.
4: Yeah, I guess that's it. All right, you spiders, step it up. Move along to those transport planes. It's all over now. You're headed right back to the reservation.
0: They separated them in groups of 50 and loaded them on the planes. 900 out of 7,000. And soon the first big-bellied ships waddled out on the hard sands and lifted slowly into the air, headed back to the south, flying over the trail of dead and dying who started on the march to the highlands, the march to home.
4: Don't worry about them spiders, kid. We'll take care of them. Come on now, kid. You'll feel better as soon as you get back to civilization.
0: I looked once more at the green mountains towering through the mist. And then, just before the motor raced, I saw John. Crazy John, propped up against a dognut bush where the Martians had placed him. The wind from the south gave the wild hair and beard a rippling life. He faced the hills, the home and rest he had promised his brothers, as he led them through the wilderness of

You have just heard X-1, presented by the National Broadcasting Company in cooperation with Street & Smith, publishers of Astounding Science Fiction. X-1 was an NBC Radio Network production.

0: am the Whistler, and I know many things, for I walk by night. I know many strange tales, hidden in the hearts of men and women who have stepped into the shadow. Yes, I know the nameless terrors of which they dare not speak.
1: And now, the Whistler's strange story, Lonely Highway.

0: 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The driver watched the rearview mirror almost as much as he did the road. The car, far back, was now gaining and honking its horn strangely. And as the car drew alongside, there was sudden recognition. 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The truck driver climbed down, and a tall man, Ted Mallory, stepped from the car that had been following. You are tall, aren't you, Ted? Tall, easy to look at, and ruthless. You walk forward to meet your partner, because this entire matter has to be handled quickly, doesn't it, Ted?
1: Glad I caught up with you, Harry.
2: What's up, Ted?
1: I had to talk to you, Harry.
2: Well, would you keep till tomorrow? I didn't know what to think until I recognized the car.
1: No, it won't keep, Harry. Too important.
2: Something on the holdups we've been having?
1: Not exactly.
2: Frankly, I thought that was just what was happening. I guess you know that's why I took this run out myself tonight.
1: Sure, Harry, I know all about it.
2: Well, it's got to stop, Ted. We're losing drivers. We'll lose our insurance next.
1: I know, Harry. That's why I want to sell.
2: Now, look, we've been all through that. If you chase me out here tonight,
1: just... No, the arguing's over. As a matter of fact, Harry, the partnership's over, too.
2: What are you talking about?
1: Just this. I'm tired of it. Tired of the business, tired of you calling the turns. So, like I said, it's over.
2: What are you... Hey, where did you get that gun?
1: Never mind that, Harry. The important question is, how do I expect to get away with shooting you? It's simple. Just another gang robbery. You thought that's what it was yourself when I started honking the horn and waving you down.
2: Yeah, but what's that got to do with it? Look, Cage, you can't pull off a thing like this.
1: Oh, yes, I can. I got it all figured out, partner. Simple arithmetic. First, this.
0: That was your first move, wasn't it, Ted? And it's over. Now your second move. You lift your partner's body back into the truck cab, release the air brakes, and leap clear as the huge vehicle begins to roll forward and start down the hill. You watch, almost fascinated. The truck's running lights clearly visible as she rushes headlong toward a curve below. And then you gasp in surprise as she rounds that curve perfectly. You run to the crest of the hill and look down. The truck is making every curve perfectly, with your murdered partner at the wheel. You hurry back to your car, get behind the wheel, and race down the highway. But it's no use, is it? There's no sign of a crash, no truck. It's disappeared, vanished into the night. There's nothing you can do but head back, fast, to your apartment.

0: Hello?
1: Ted? Oh, Ted.
0: Hello? Hello? Who is this?
1: Ted, I'm sorry. It's Helen. Helen Murdoch.
0: Helen? What's the matter?
1: It's Harry. The police just notified me.
0: Well, now, please, Helen, pull yourself together. What happened?
1: They found his body a few hours ago by the side of the highway. He's dead.
0: By the side of the highway? You mean he went off the road or something? Crashed his truck?
1: No, Ted, there was no sign of the truck. They just found Harry.
0: I'll be right over, Helen. I'll be there in 10 minutes.
2: Your careful plan went wrong, didn't it, Ted? The truck at the side of the road, the shooting of your partner, then watching the heavy vehicle start down the curving highway and take every turn as though perfectly driven and controlled. Next morning, you hear the newsboys shouting the story of another hijacking, the disappearance of the truck owned by your freight line. Your mind whirls as you wonder what could have happened. If it was the work of a gang with a member hiding in the back of the truck. If so, there was a witness to what you did, wasn't there, Ted? Someone who saw you kill Harry Murdoch. Late that afternoon, you receive a police report. The truck has been found, parked near the Hilltop Cafe on Highway 101. You take a driver with you, hurry to the spot. Find a highway patrolman waiting there for you.
3: Good afternoon, officer. I'm Ted Mallory.
4: Well, there it is, Mr. Mallory. There's your truck.
3: Well, the cargo, I don't suppose...
4: Clean. They took everything.
3: Everything. Everything. Including my partner's life.
4: I don't think they planned to do it, Mr. Mallory.
3: But what makes you think that?
4: Well, up to last night, they'd steered clear of murder. Usually knocked the driver out, tied him up, and left him in a truck.
3: I see.
4: Last night, someone in the gang had a nervous trigger finger.
3: Murderous rat.
4: We'll get him, Mr. Mallory. Don't you worry about that.
3: I know, officer, I know.
4: It'll be easy, though. After what happened, the killing, the gang will probably lay low for a time, may even break up or move on somewhere else.
3: You think they'll move on?
4: My guess is they'll move on. But as I said, Mr. Mallory, we'll find the man who killed your partner. You can count on it. We'll get him.
2: You turn, nod to your driver, and wait till he drives the truck away. Then, with the police officer, you walk back to the cafe. A few moments later, he too drives off. Inside, you sit at the counter having a cup of coffee, thinking over what the officer said. And then a man sits down next to you.
5: Very unfortunate, Mr. Mallory, about your partner's death.
3: Yes. Thanks. It was unfortunate.
5: Work of a gang, they say.
3: That's right.
5: Only we know different, don't we?
3: What did you say?
5: Don't get excited. Better put your cup down, Mr. Mallory. You're spilling your coffee. Much too good to waste.
3: What are you driving at?
5: Just this, friend. I was in the back of that truck. Oh, sure, sure. It was the work of a gang, all right. The hijacking part. Nice haul. Only
3: what?
5: I just get a small share, you know, and it's a risky business.
3: So?
5: So now I'm in a new business. Legitimate.
3: How do you figure?
5: You worked it out for me, Mr. Mallory. Simple arithmetic. One, you kill your partner. Two, I see you do it. Three, you are going to take over the lines yourself. Buy off Harry's widow for a song.
3: And four?
5: Four? I'm going to let you do it. Only one little bit of addition there. You count me in, too. A silent partner in exchange for silence.
3: Well, I guess I really haven't much of a choice, have I, Mr.?
5: Phillips. Lenny Phillips.
3: Okay, Phillips. I'll talk to Harry's widow tomorrow. Make a deal.
5: I thought you'd see it my way.
6: Ted, I do hope you understand why I don't want to sell. It all came so suddenly. I want time to think.
0: Well, whatever you say, Helen, I must admit it surprises me a little.
6: I'll be a help, too. Really, I will. By the way Harry used to talk, you men have needed someone like me around that state office to take charge of the account.
0: Never mind, Helen. I said I understood, didn't I? We'll find something for you to do.
2: Again, the unexpected has happened, hasn't it, Ted? Helen Murdoch has turned down your offer to buy her out. Made it clear she intends to remain with the freight lines as a partner. And you wonder why. You can't quite accept her explanation, can you? No. You feel certain there's something else behind her move. Her decision complicates matters, doesn't it? There's definite cause for alarm. And there's still Lenny Phillips to think about. The following morning, Lenny walks into your office.
5: Morning, Teddy. I just dropped in to see how you made out with Harry's widow last night.
0: I didn't.
5: What do you mean? I thought you had an appointment.
0: Oh, I saw Helen, but she wouldn't sell.
5: What?
0: She turned down my offer.
5: It's too bad. Maybe you better make her a more attractive offer, huh?
0: It won't do any good.
5: Maybe you'd better be a little bit more persuasive.
0: Listen, Phillips, I tried my best.
5: Try again.
0: I will, but you got to give me time.
5: What for?
0: Oh, right now, Helen's sort of at a loss. Doesn't know what to do with herself. She wants to work around the office here, type, do some filing, anything to occupy her mind. I figure she'll get tired of the routine after a while and bow out.
5: Meantime, what am I supposed to do? Sit around while she cuts into my profits? Not me. That's not the way I got it planned. This partnership is just between the two of us. 50-50.
0: But I told you, she won't sell.
5: Like I said, you'll have to be a little bit more persuasive. You get rid of her.
0: Hold it, hold it. Someone's coming.
6: Morning, Ted. I didn't know you had anyone with you.
0: Oh, that's okay, Helen. Mr. Phillips is just leaving. Come in. Mr. Phillips, Mrs. Murdoch.
6: How do you do, Mr. Phillips?
5: Mrs. Murdoch, sorry to hear what happened about Harry, your husband. He was a real guy. Real.
6: Thank you.
5: I understand you're going to take up where Harry left off. Stay with the line.
6: Yes, I really don't know too much about the business, but I'm willing to learn. I do hope Ted will be patient with me.
0: Of course, Helen, of course.
5: Well, I've got to be shutting off, Ted. I got an appointment. Nice meeting you, Mrs. Murdoch.
6: Thank you. Goodbye, Mr. Phillips.
5: See you around, eh, Ted?
0: Yeah, sure.
6: I hope I didn't rush him away.
0: No. He just dropped in to say how sorry he was about what happened.
6: Was he a friend of Harry's?
0: Yeah.
6: Well, Ted, where do I hang my hat and coat? I'm ready to go to work.
0: Well, sure. You can use Harry's desk over there. I didn't know you'd be in so soon, or I'd have straightened things out.
6: Well, I'm rather anxious to get started, Ted. I hope you don't mind my moving in like this. I won't be much of a problem, really. If I do say so myself, I do catch on to things quickly. Very quickly.
2: You spend the greater part of the morning going over the office routine with Helen. And as a week goes by, you notice she seems to become more and more interested in the work. You begin to wonder if perhaps you haven't been wrong about her, and the pressure on you lessens. But there's still Lenny Phillips to deal with, isn't there, Ted? Yes. Day after day, he telephones you, becomes more insistent that you get rid of Helen, buy her out, and you plead for more time. And then Lenny's calls suddenly cease. 2 weeks pass, and you wonder why you don't hear from him. Then one afternoon.
6: Shall I get that, Ted?
0: Thanks, Helen. I'll get it. Hello?
7: Hello, Teddy boy. I want to talk with you in private, right away. I got news for you, and you won't like it.
0: Oh?
7: There's a bar not far from your office, Frank's place.
0: I know, but look,
7: I can't wait, partner. Come on over. Now.
0: Helen.
6: Yes?
0: I've got to go out of the office for a while. If I don't get back by 5:30...
6: I'll close up.
0: Okay. Oh, and about dinner tonight,
3: All right if I stop by to pick you up around 7?
6: Well, that'll be fine, Ted. 7 o'clock.
3: Good. That'll give me time to see the party you just phoned. Okay, Phillips, what's on your mind?
5: Sit down.
3: Look, if it's about Helen, I'm taking her out to dinner tonight. I'm going to ask her again about something.
5: Sit down.
3: All right. Let's have it.
5: Are you trying to pull a fast one?
3: What do you mean?
5: Your partner's widow. What did you tell her about me?
3: Well, I didn't tell her anything. Why should I?
5: She's been asking about me.
3: What?
5: Yeah, in that little coffee shop across from your office. Guy runs it as a pal of mine. He told me.
3: What? Why would she do that?
5: I thought maybe you might know.
3: No, I don't know.
5: She must have had some reason for asking.
3: Yeah, she... Wait a minute. The day you met her in the office, she asked me if you were a friend of Harry's, and I said you were. Maybe she asked about you at the coffee shop just out of curiosity.
5: Maybe. But I don't like curious women. You better see to it that this one doesn't get too curious.
2: You'd almost made up your mind about Helen, hadn't you, Ted? Yes, you were finally prepared to accept her explanation. The reason she gave you for continuing as an active partner in the freight line. It was something for her to do to occupy her time. Something to help her over the shock of Harry's sudden death. But now she's inquiring about Lenny Phillips. And you don't like that, do you? No. And you've got to do something. You think about it as you hurry to your apartment and pace the floor. And then finally an idea occurs to you. It's a way out, isn't it, Ted? And you decide to move fast.
7: Hello?
3: Hello, Phillips. Ted.
7: What's on your mind?
3: Look, I think you're right about Helen. She's getting too curious. When I got back to the office, she started asking me questions about you.
7: Something's got to be done about that.
3: Right. And I have an idea. Suppose we meet and talk it over. Frank's place will do, say in half an hour.
7: I'll be there.
2: You've thought it all out very carefully, haven't you, Ted? Yes. But it isn't Helen that worries you, is it? Lenny presents a more serious threat, doesn't he? If Lenny Phillips were out of the way, no one could prove anything against you. 10 minutes later, you stand in the shadows across the street from his apartment building. When he comes out, you follow him around back to a small garage. As he opens the door, you move in quickly behind him and bring the gun butt down hard. And then you carry Lenny inside, prop him behind the wheel of his car, then start the motor. Then you hurry out, close the garage doors behind you.

0: hello, Ted. Come in.
1: I'm sorry if I'm a little late.
0: It's quite all right. Oh, I fixed some drinks.
1: Fine.
0: We thought it'd be nice if we had our cocktails here. Besides, I wanted to talk to you, Ted.
1: Good. I hope it's...
0: Sit down, please.
1: Oh, sure. Oh, what's on your mind, Helen?
0: It's about Harry, and, well, it's not going to be easy for me to tell you this, Ted.
1: What is it?
0: I know how close the two of you were. You started in together, built up a fine business.
1: Harry was the best friend I ever had, Helen.
0: He really wasn't, Ted.
1: What?
0: He was mixed up with a gang of hijackers, getting a cut from them.
1: Harry?
0: Yes, when I found out, I threatened to tell you about it, but he just laughed. He knew I wouldn't say a word.
1: I can't believe it. Harry mixed up with that gang?
0: It's true, Ted. And they killed him. Remember that man I met in the office some time ago, Lenny Phillips?
1: Sure. What about him?
0: I'm pretty sure he's the man who used to telephone Harry. Thought I recognized his voice. He's one of the gang.
1: Phillips, one of Harry's hijacking gang?
0: Yes. Probably knows who killed Harry, too. Maybe he did. Maybe that's why he came to the office, to see you.
1: What do you mean, Helen?
0: To find out, if he could, how much you knew. If you suspected Harry was involved with the gang.
1: You mean he was afraid Harry might have told me something about them?
0: Yes. Have you seen him since?
1: Why, no, I haven't.
0: Ted, I think this is a matter we should take to the police. Don't you?
1: I think you're right. I think you should tell them what you know and what you suspect. We've got to do all we can to find Harry's murderer.
0: I'm glad you feel this way about it, Ted. We'll talk to the police in the morning.
1: In the morning. All right, now, you said something about drinks.
0: Oh, of course.
1: All right, we'll drink a toast, Helen. To us. To the continued success of our freight line.
2: You're certain you're in the clear now, aren't you, Ted? Helen Murdoch doesn't suspect you of being involved in her husband's murder. And you're glad you moved as quickly as you did to eliminate Lenny Phillips, the one and only witness to the slaying. In the morning, Helen will tell the police what she knows about Phillips, and they'll find him. But too late. Yes, even now, as you dine with Helen in a famous downtown restaurant, you're certain your troubles are over. Shortly after 11, you return Helen to her apartment, and she invites you in for a final nightcap. A few moments later.
0: Well, I wonder who that could be. Rather late to be calling.
1: I'll get it, Helen. Yes?
3: This is Mrs. Murdoch's apartment, isn't it?
1: That's right.
3: I'm Lieutenant Emerson, homicide. May I see you?
1: Of course. Come in.
3: Thanks.
0: I'm Mrs. Murdoch, Lieutenant. What is it?
3: You know a man named Phillips? Lenny Phillips, Mrs. Murdoch?
0: Why, yes.
3: Someone tried to kill him tonight. Fortunately, the attempt was unsuccessful. Phillips is at the emergency hospital now, but he's in no shape to talk, at least for the moment. That's why I'm here, to ask a few questions.
0: Someone tried to kill Phillips. Do you have any idea who?
3: We know who, thanks to the private detective you hired a few days ago.
1: Private detective? You hired a private detective, Helen?
0: Yes, to follow Phillips. I'm sure he was a member of that hijacking gang that killed Harry. I wanted to find out everything we could about him before they got to you.
3: Your private, I found out plenty tonight. He gave us a complete description of the would-be killer and the number of the license plates on his car. According to the Motor Vehicle Bureau, the car is owned by a man named Ted Mallory, your late husband's partner. Now your partner, Mrs. Murdoch. Know where we can...

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0: This is the fascinating story of Dantro, the Planet Man, troubleshooter for the League of Planets organization, the law enforcement body for peace and justice in the celestial world, whose headquarters and center of operations are situated on the capital of all the planets, Planaria Rex. From Mercury to Pluto, wherever danger threatens the universe, you will find Dantro, the Planet Man, fighting for fair play. In a moment, the Planet Man. Dantro, the Planet Man, had agreed to have his brain joined to the robot T21, who was about to attack the other robots who ruled the planet. Slats and Mira, after stealing a robot jet, discovered that Dantro was controlling the remainder of the fleet. They landed, hoping to contact him directly.
1: How can you be so sure that this isn't a trick, Slats? The robots could just as well have made those jets form that letter D.
2: Why would they bother, Mira? They just knock us out of the sky. And I'm not certain, of course, but it's all we have to go by. We'll stick here in the jet as long as we can. If it's Dantro, he'll get word to us somehow.
3: Your friend is safe, but I'm afraid that your maneuver with the robot jets may have been observed.
4: It was the only way I could think of to let him know they were under my control.
3: We had better launch our attack against the robot masters at once.
4: I want to tell Slats to sit tight. That he's to wait until I get in touch with him again.
3: But we cannot wait.
4: We'll have to wait. It will only take a moment. I'll use one of the robots in that area.
1: Slats, look. Out of the port.
2: Where?
1: There. Coming toward us.
2: Hey, what's that thing?
1: It's a robot patrolman. We better get clear while we can.
2: No, just sit tight. Now, don't be nervous.
5: Slats.
2: What? Did he say that?
1: Yes. It was the robot.
5: Slats, do you hear me in there?
2: What's going on? Dantro, is that you? I don't get it. The robot...
5: There isn't time to explain. This robot you see is my message carrier. He is under my control.
2: Under your control? How? Where are you? Inside that thing?
5: Please, Slats, don't talk. Listen. You and Mira get to cover.
2: But I don't understand...
5: Believe me, Slats. In a few minutes, Bedlam is going to break loose on this planet. Mira must know someplace you'll be safe. Go there. I'll contact you as soon as this is over.
2: Soon as what's over? Dantro! Dantro! Come on, Mira.
1: Where are you going?
2: After that robot. He's going somewhere and I'm going to find out where it is. Come on, let's get out of the ship.
4: Why didn't he listen and get to safety with Mira? I've got to make him understand, T21.
3: You must not delay a second more. The reports are coming in from all over the planet. The robot masters are growing suspicious.
4: Just a moment more.
3: And in that moment, the advantage of my surprise may be lost. You must choose, Dantro, between the safety of your friend and the survival of life in the galaxy. We are the last line of defense between the robots and conquest.
4: You're right, T21. Slats and Mira will have to take their chances. We will strike at once. Send the robot jet bombers aloft.
2: Hurry, Mira, or we'll lose that patrol robot.
1: I'm running as fast as I can.
2: Hey, do you hear something?
1: It's a fleet of jets. That way, see?
2: Well, don't stop. We've got to catch that robot. No time to worry about jets now.
1: No, no, Slats, stop. Stop, there's something wrong.
2: Come on, we'll talk about that later. Right now...
1: Slats, will you listen? That's no routine flight. Those are robot bombers, and they're on a tactical mission.
2: So what? That's their problem. Ours is... Hey, wait. What do you mean a tactical mission?
1: Look for yourself. They're in battle formation, with fighter jets for cover.
2: What would they be attacking? Us? Do you think they're after us?
1: Would they send a fleet of bombers?
2: No, of course not, but... Hey, Mira... That's what Dantro was talking about. He was warning.
1: Hurry, Slats, this way.
2: Where are you going? Mira!
1: Run for cover, Slats, run! Follow me! Run!
0: The battle seems to be underway, and Slats and Mira are in the middle of it. What will be the outcome? We'll be back in a moment, so level off.

0: When we left Slats and Mirror, they were trying to follow a robot whom Slats thought to be Dantro. In the meantime, Dantro and T21 have commenced operations in their desire to overthrow the ruling evil robot faction.
1: What's the report, T21?
2: Not good. We delayed too long. In some areas, the Masters are ready for our jets. Yeah. Watch the 10th sector on the screen.
1: Have we knocked out any key centers?
2: 6, but 7 remain. And now they know what they're up against.
1: We'd better attack from the ground. I'll order the robot tanks and destroyers into action. Plan J. Better alert the mobile ground battalions, too.
2: Diming.
1: Set 7. No. Make it 7.406. Tangent 2.
2: Interval.
1: 6.04. Sign 8.
2: Alerted.
1: Commence.

0: Slats, this looks like war.
1: War? Who against who? Nah, that's silly. You told me that the robots controlled the planet, that there were no living beings except your father, Dancho, me, and yourself.
0: That's true.
1: Well, then who'd be fighting? The robots wouldn't fight each other. Well,
0: then what's happening?
1: Look, I'm a stranger here. This is your backyard. If you don't know, how do you expect me to? All I wish is that I knew what it was all about, and how does Dancho fit in?
0: He had control of some robots. We know that. Perhaps he gained control of enough to turn them against the Masters. That must be it. Nothing else could explain this.
1: But how? Hey, Mira, look. Robot tanks, and they're headed right for this spot.
0: We'll have to move. Come on. This way, down into this tunnel.
1: Where does it lead?
0: I'm not sure. My brother would never tell me, but he went here often.
1: Well, any place is better than out in the middle of that volcano. Come on, let's go.

0: wish we had had time to develop some atomic weapons. Our tanks aren't penetrating the defenses of the Seven Masters left.
1: They're beginning to close in.
0: You think they've located us yet?
1: Apparently they have some idea that we are in this area. Listen, that was no stray bomb.
0: How much time have we?
1: A few hours at the most.
0: What defenses do we have?
1: Minimum numbers of ground and air robots. We need every one we could spare for our attack.
0: Well, we'll just have to knock off those seven in the time we have. I'm going to take a chance on something.
1: What's your plan?
0: Pull our forces away from four of the seven and concentrate everything we have on the other three.
1: That will make us more vulnerable here. They'll be able to concentrate on tracking us down. As it is, they're busy defending themselves.
0: It's the only chance. If we knock off the three, we can then concentrate on the other four. Give the necessary orders.
1: As you say.
2: Seem to you that those explosions are getting closer?
3: They are. There's no question about it.
2: We've been going deeper into the tunnel. They should be getting fainter.
3: Unless they're concentrating on this area.
2: Yeah, it certainly sounds like it. That could mean only one thing, a target area.
3: You mean you think the headquarters for whomever is attacking the Masters is nearby?
2: Might be the other way around. This might be the headquarters of one of the Masters. The attackers might be the rebels.
3: Then we may be heading right into a trap. What can we do?
2: Nothing, Mary, just what we're doing.
3: But why, if we don't know?
2: What else can we do? Turn back to that bombardment? Stay here until it reaches us? Listen. Come on, Mary, we'll have to gamble that we're guessing right. If this is the rebel headquarters, and Dantro's there, and we'll be okay. If not, well, it was nice knowing you.
3: Oh, let's get it over with. I'm no good at waiting for things to happen.
1: There goes the third. We must concentrate on the other four at once.
0: Now at least we have a chance. I hope it didn't take us too long to knock out those three. How much longer do we have?
1: It will be best if you don't know. It will only distract you. There's very little time, I will tell you that. Very little time before they penetrate our defenses and destroy us and begin their destruction of the galaxy.
4: Time is a most formidable hurdle at this moment. Can Dantro succeed in knocking out the remaining four master robots in the short time allotted? We'll be back in a moment, but first, here is a message that Planet Man wants you to hear.

0: supernatural and the supernormal, dramatizing the fantasies and the mysteries of the unknown. 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Vacations is our grisly subject for today. Now, vacations can't be grisly, you say? 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
1: Inner Sanctum Mysteries.

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1: This is Mr. O once more. It's amazing, isn't it, how very cautious people, you know the sort who carry umbrellas when one cloud appears in the sky, throw all of that caution to the wind when they go on a vacation. They get too close to the edge of the Grand Canyon or to the top of Yosemite Falls, or they rent a country cabin meant for nothing human with no questions asked. By the way, if you haven't turned out your lights yet, turn them out now and listen to Vacation with Death.
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3: If you don't mind.
2: No, not at all, Mr. Cook. Do business in a business-like way is my motto. We're not a very large firm, but service supreme is our motto. So, what did I do with my receipt book? So careless of me. In this pocket?
3: Oh, any old piece of paper will do, really.
2: No. Here we are. Had it in this pocket all the time. I'll just sit down over there and write it out for you.
3: Well, darling.
4: Oh, Chuck, it's simply unbelievable.
3: $50 a month for a furnished Grand Central Palace like this one? Beautiful. There's something wrong in the woodpile someplace.
4: Your figures of speech are a little mixed, husband. But the fact remains that $100 is the price we're paying.
3: Yep. Service Supreme over there is making out the receipt with his good left hand, so I suppose it's true. Oh, say, where's the draft exemption?
4: Sleeping there on the sofa.
3: Made himself right at home pretty quickly, didn't he?
4: Takes after his papa.
3: Oh, now that's libel. I never curled up in a strange sofa without...
4: Quiet. Here's service supreme.
2: Here we are, folks. Here we are. Money received right and proper. I hope you'll be quite satisfied here. Not quite.
4: Oh, I'm sure we will be. As you can see, our boy has made himself at home already.
2: Boy? Oh, yes. A cute little fellow. I do hope he'll be quite all right. Quite all right. Yes. Well, I must be getting along. Business, you know. Moving in at once, aren't you?
3: Well,
2: Yes. You told me you were. Yes. Well, good luck, and goodbye, Mrs. Cook, Mr. Cook. Goodbye. Bye.
4: Well, wasn't she in a hurry to get out?
3: Service supreme until the moment the rent's paid, and then it's exit extraordinary. Well, I'd better go get the things in out of the car, huh? Say, I never thought we'd spend the summer in a mid-Victorian mansion, did you, dear? Dear, I'm talking to you.
4: Hmm? Oh, I'm sorry.
3: Why the pensive look? What are you thinking about?
4: Of what that man said.
3: What man? Oh, you mean Service Supreme?
4: Yes.
3: Well, what pearl of wisdom did he spout?
4: Remember when he looked at Billy sleeping there?
3: Sure.
4: He said, I do hope he'll be all right.
3: Yeah, so he did. So what?
4: The way he said it.
3: Say, you'll have to get some help in to clean up this place. Looks like my fraternity house used it after we threw a dance and...
4: Chuck!
3: What are you staring at? Oh.
5: What are you doing here?
3: Phew, fella, you startled us.
5: What are you doing here?
4: Oh, Chuck, he must be the caretaker the real estate man told us about.
3: Oh, yeah.
5: You
3: sure.
5: Answer me.
4: Hey, Chuck, what's the matter with that man?
3: What? Look here, old man. You don't have to throw any cat fits. We rented this place from Service Supreme. I mean, what's his name? Mr. Hawkins, that real estate man up in town.
5: Rented?
3: Here's the receipt. $100 for the next 2 months.
5: 2 months?
3: Yeah. Well, I know it isn't much, but that's all the fellow wanted, and so that's all he got. Of course, with all due respect to your caretaker... Well, you are the caretaker, aren't you?
5: Yes, I.
3: Oh, good. Then I can speak freely. Well, as I was saying, the rental doesn't seem like much, but... After all, big as it is, this is a pretty crummy old place.
4: Oh, Chuck.
3: Well, it is. And that real estate fellow said there hadn't been anyone living here regularly for 20 years since those people, what's her name, all died. So I figured that the price...
5: Reynolds.
3: Huh? What'd you say? What'd he say?
4: I don't know. But he frightened me.
5: Reynolds. Mr. and Mrs. and Paula.
3: Oh, Reynolds. Yeah, they're the people that lived here, aren't they? Mr. Hoos's real estate said something about
5: get this. Out of here.
3: What?
5: Get out of here.
4: Chuck.
5: You hear me?
3: Now, wait a minute.
5: Get
3: there.
5: Out.
3: Wait a minute.
5: Out. You do not belong
3: wait, now.
5: Here.
3: We rented
5: get
3: this place.
5: Get out of here. No, no one belongs here.
3: Why?
5: No one. It is mine.
3: Oh, do you...
5: Mine, 20 years.
3: Now,
5: mine.
3: Stop waving your arms
5: get
3: around,
5: out.
3: Old man. Stop
5: get
3: it.
5: Get out. You've got
4: Chuck,
5: to
4: please
5: go.
4: Stop you.
5: All
4: you
5: of
4: wake
5: you.
4: Up
3: this
4: you
3: wake up the dead.
5: Mine.
3: He's making enough
5: mine,
3: noise.
5: I tell you.
3: Now, look here, old man.
5: Out.
3: We...
5: My house, mine.
3: We...
5: Nobody...
3: We...
5: Get the...
3: We...
4: Chuck, he's sick. Catch him.
3: Old man. Old man.
4: Chuck, he's not...
3: No. Just passed out, I guess. Wonder where some water is. We ought to...
4: He's coming, too.
3: Thought he popped a valve or something the way he was blowing off. Give me a hand. We'll put him on that other
5: take
3: sofa.
5: Take your hands off of me.
3: Huh?
5: Take your hands
3: oh,
5: off
3: Oh, now, look
5: me.
3: Here, old man. We just want to help you.
5: Your hands off of me.
4: Oh, Chuck, help him get off.
5: No. No. I am all right. I will live longer than anybody. You will have to get out. You will have to get out.
3: Hey, now, wait a minute, old man.
5: Stay here.
3: No. Can you imagine that old duck?
4: Running off like that.
3: We did get a bargain. A house and entertainment by a crack nut, all for $50 a month.
4: But why was he so furious?
3: Don't ask me. I'm no psychiatrist. Oh, well, let's not let the old crackpot spoil things.
4: No.
3: I'll slip him a few bucks in the morning. He'll be all right.
4: Mm-hmm.
3: Now let's wake up that snoozing son of ours and...
4: Chuck, look.
3: Huh?
4: He is awake.
3: Why, you little rascal, you. How long have you been sitting there watching, young man?
6: A long time. Where are we, Dad?
4: I'll tell you, Billy. We're in a great big beautiful house where you and I and Father are going to have a good time for the next 2 months. Isn't that good news?
3: Well, why don't you answer your mother, Billy? Aren't you glad we're going to be staying here in the country?
6: Dad?
3: Yes, son?
6: Please, let's get out of here. I'm awful scared.
4: I wonder if he's sleeping yet.
3: I'll go see.
4: Be very quiet, Chuck.
3: I will. Proverbial cherub.
4: Chuck, keep your voice down.
3: Oh, that heir of ours is sleeping so deeply, it'll take Sousa's band to wake him up.
4: Maybe we should have let him sleep with us this one night.
3: And have him grow up into a lily that falls over the side of his own shadow? Oh, no, Mrs. Cook. He sleeps in that room and likes it. Anyway, he's deep in sleep, so that's that. And here I go. Boy, stretching out feels good. You know... It's going to take at least 2 bands to wake me up tonight.
4: Lock all the doors?
3: Mm-hmm.
4: And the windows?
3: Yeah.
4: Are you sure?
3: Oh, now listen, honey.
4: Oh, please tell me.
3: I am telling you. This house is locked up tighter than a who's got. Shutters, doors, everything. I can tell you that crazy old coot decides to come back to continue his oration... You'll have to use a hacksaw to get in.
4: I wish it was morning.
3: Hmm?
4: You could sort of straighten things out with him. After all, he is the caretaker.
3: Oh, forget it. We rented the place from the accredited agents, and the old boy doesn't like it. Well, it's just too bad. Let's go to sleep.
4: But, Chuck...
3: Oh, Ann.
4: But I want to know...
3: What?
4: Why should you have gotten so excited? It's been worrying me.
3: I don't know. Maybe because he thinks we'll mean more work.
4: 20 years alone.
3: Huh? What'd you say?
4: I was just wondering why this place hadn't been rented or sold all these years.
3: I don't know.
4: Could it be...
3: What?
4: Nothing.
3: Say, are you thinking of... Oh, that's nonsense.
4: Is it?
3: Sure. Just because a house is big and old and hasn't been lived in for a long time doesn't mean that... Oh, I've told you that storybook stuff.
4: Chuck.
3: What?
4: Why did Billy say that he was frightened?
3: Oh, he's just a little kid.
4: Well, isn't it possible that young children are closer...
3: To what?
4: To things that aren't of this world.
3: And cook.
4: I was just thinking.
3: Well, stop thinking things like that. All the screwy ideas to get in the middle of the night, in the middle of nowhere. Oh, come on. Go to sleep. Before you give me the jitters, too. Save the ghost talk for tomorrow morning when the sun's shining. It's a little dark and visible and weird right now to be talking about ghosts.
4: Chuck, listen.
3: Music.
4: Oh, Chuck.
3: Radio.
4: Chuck, I'm frightened. I knew something was wrong here. I knew it. The old man was right. We shouldn't have come here. We shouldn't have. I knew it the minute I saw him. I want to go, Chuck. Please, I don't want to stay here. We shouldn't have come here.
3: Stop. It stopped. So quiet now.
4: Yes. Oh, Chuck. Did we really hear him?
3: I felt the floor vibrating like it does when the organ plays in church.
4: Billy!
3: Yeah.
4: Billy!
3: He's all right.
4: Billy.
7: Hello, Mom, Dad.
3: There's no one with him.
4: Billy. Billy, why are you laughing like that? Why, Billy?
7: Oh, because I've been having fun. Gosh, lots of fun.
3: Oh, a dream, son. You mean you've been having a funny dream?
7: Gosh, no. Not a dream. Is my dad funny, old lady?
4: Old lady? Who did you say that to, Billy?
7: She wants me to go downstairs with her to listen to the music.
3: Music?
7: But I told her I couldn't go. Not unless you said I could go. Can I, Mom? Can I go?
4: Go. Go where, Billy? Over where?
7: Downstairs, like I told you. With her.
4: Billy, listen to me. Who are you talking about?
3: Son, answer your mother. Who are you talking about? Yes, and why are you staring at the foot of the bed? What are you looking at?
7: The old lady, Dad. Don't you see her sitting there?
4: Old lady?
3: Son.
7: Gosh. Can't you see her? Funny old lady. You can kind of see right through.

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2: Cold, dear?
3: A little.
2: Let me get this around you. Kind of the wind blowing in from someplace. We should have stayed upstairs with...
3: No, no. I couldn't stay up in those horrible beds. I couldn't.
2: Now, don't get upset again. Here we three are, and here we stay. Until daylight.
3: Won't it ever get light?
2: Oh, no, honey. Just a few more hours. Gosh, kids are wonderful.
3: What?
2: Billy. Look at him there. Sleep as if nothing had happened.
3: He doesn't know that anything did.
2: Oh, you just wait until that old sun starts doing this stuff. I'm going to turn this house upside down until I find out what...
3: Chuck, wait.
2: Something?
3: I don't know. I thought I heard something sigh. That horrible music again.
2: It's here. An organ right in this room.
3: But where? Where is it coming from? Where?
2: I don't know.
3: Oh, I can't stand it. I can't. Make them stop it. Organ
2: please,
3: dearest, playing.
2: Please,
3: no one
2: can control yourself.
3: Stop it.
2: You'll
3: stop
2: wake
3: it.
2: Up the boy.
3: Hey,
2: honey.
3: Dad. Mama, Mom.
2: Billy, he's up.
3: Mom, come to me, Mom. Oh, yes, Billy. Yes, Billy boy, yes. What is it?
4: That funny music. Where is it coming from, Mom?
3: I don't know. But, Mom.
2: It's all right, son. Stay here by me. That's the boy. Daylight ever come.
4: I wish it wasn't here.
3: Chuck, it's getting darker.
2: It's all right. Just the dark before the dawn. You know.
4: Dad, it's getting light.
3: The music's dying away.
2: Light. But what a strange light. Dan, is there something wrong with my eyes?
3: No. I see it too.
2: The wall over there. The light. Growing on it.
3: Oh, Chuck, I'm afraid.
2: We've got to get out of here, quickly.
3: Yes.
2: No, no. Wait, that wall. The light's gone through it, beyond it. There's a room there now. A room.
3: Yes, I see it, too. Oh, Chuck, what is this?
4: Mommy, what are you afraid of?
2: There's someone sitting in that room.
3: Yes.
2: It's a girl. I see her so clearly, and yet somehow it isn't real, is it?
3: Look at the way she's dressed. So strangely.
2: So clear, and yet it's more like a picture on the wall. No depth, the flatness of the picture.
3: Chuck, look, man coming into that terrible light.
2: By George, it's he.
3: What?
2: Don't you recognize him, the old caretaker?
3: Yes.
2: But now he isn't so old.
3: Oh, get me out of here.
2: Oh, wait. We don't dare go. Not yet. Pictures on the wall, and yet not pictures.
3: He's going closer to her.
2: I see it.
5: Hello, Paula.
2: He's talking.
3: Oh,
2: and yet he hasn't flesh. I know he hasn't.
6: Oh, it's you, Mr. Elmerton.
5: Yeah, Paula.
2: Pictures talking as if... Am I insane?
6: No, Mr. Elmerton. Mother doesn't want to have me talk with you.
5: Because I am a gardener.
3: Oh, Chuck, Billy.
2: Don't talk.
6: Whatever's the reason, Mr. Elmerton... You shouldn't come in here when Mother's away.
5: Bless your mother.
6: Mr. Elverson.
5: I say bless her. I've got nothing, so I'm not good enough.
6: Please go.
5: Your papa, before he died, he promised me money. Plenty money for all I did for him.
6: I'm sorry you didn't leave.
5: Your mother.
6: It wasn't in the will. How could she give it to
5: your papa, Mr. Reynolds? He promised me.
2: Reynolds, oh, they're the people that own this place.
7: But Mr. Hawkins said they'd all been dead for 20 years.
5: You drive me out too, eh?
6: No, please.
5: If I had the money your papa promised me, you wouldn't tell me to go. Maybe you would love me.
6: Don't, please.
5: But you could love me anyway, Paula Reynolds. I make you love me. Make you love me.
4: Daddy, what is it? Moving pictures? You brought me.
7: You're right.
4: Go ahead.
7: Fading out.
2: There. They're going with it.
7: Oh, what have we seen, Chuck? What?
2: Wait. The light. It's coming back.
7: Don't look, Billy boy. Here, put your head against Mother.
2: Pam. Look. He's killed her.
7: Oh, Chuck.
2: Standing over her. That horrible look on his face.
7: Chuck, another woman's coming in.
2: The mother.
7: He's turning toward her. Chuck, he's going to kill her, too.
2: I can't move.
7: I want to scream. I can't. Do something, Chuck. He's killing the mother. Killing her.
2: What can I do? I can't move. Gone. The light goes, and they go with it.
7: But we saw him kill them both. Mother and daughter.
2: Billy didn't see.
7: No. He buried his head against me so tightly that... Why, Chuck?
2: What's the matter?
7: He's asleep.
2: Asleep?
7: Yes. So quietly against me. It is as if someone out there didn't want him to see that horror. Only you and I. Oh, Chuck, what was it that we saw? What?
2: Whatever it was, we're getting out of here. Quick, give me the boy.
5: Please.
2: Who the...
7: The old man. The one we just saw kill...
5: The one you just saw what?
2: You killed them. How? Why, I don't quite understand. But we saw you kill them. Mother and daughter.
5: So?
7: Was it real?
5: Yes. I killed them both. Yes, I killed them. And why not? The young one gave me no love. The old one no money. He promised me. He promised me. But when he died, they gave me nothing. Killed them. Yes. Yes, killed them with my own hands. I killed them.
7: Fuck the police.
2: Yes,
5: no.
2: I'm going.
5: No police. There were no police then. There will be no police now.
2: But murder. Two women.
5: They know. I know. And now you know. No one else will ever...
2: What do you mean?
5: You hear? They understand.
7: That horrible organ music.
5: Their music. Night after night since I killed them. Now you know why I didn't want you here. Now you know why I must kill you.
2: Kill?
7: That gun!
5: Yes, with the gun. Them 20 years ago with my hands. You with this gun.
2: You crazy!

0: Buck.
1: I'm all right. Dead. I had my hand on the gun, and then it seemed to turn in my hand toward him. As if someone...
0: I saw.
1: Billy, is he...
0: still sleeping.
1: Sleeping. Through all that.
0: Blessed sleep.
2: The wall. It's falling out.
1: The wall. It... There's the organ. The organ that was playing. And women. Two women sitting at the keyboard.
0: No, no, Chuck. Don't go closer.
1: Oh, no.
0: Chuck, what is it?
1: No. I was wrong, Anne.
0: Wrong?
1: Not women. Not anymore. Two skeletons in dresses.
0: Oh.
1: I think I know now. He killed them 20 years ago. And then walled up their bodies in there with the organ.
0: But what we saw. The music. How could it...
1: Anne, look.
0: They're crumbling.
1: Bones into dust. He's dead. Now, they can have peace.
3: This is Mr. O.R. Jobler. Well, friend, if you want a rational explanation for the return of the dead, don't expect it from me. I conceive the stories, I write them, I bring them to you. And if you want facts on ghosts, well, I'm just not in the mood. You see, last night as I was driving up to my ranch, I passed a graveyard and... Well, no, I think I'd much rather talk about our next play with the very provocative title of The Hole. After a message from your station.
4: Mr. President, what does it mean to say love makes all things new again?
5: Love makes all things new again? Well, you see, if somebody gets down in the dumps, that means they're very sad. I'd say, I care about you. And then they go, pee-yoo!
4: Why is that?
5: Well, when a person knows somebody cares about him, they just feel great. They go pee-yoo!
4: Oh, I see.
5: No, that's the same thing as love.
4: What's the same thing as love?
5: Caring about people.
4: Well, suppose there were two people down in the dumps, Mr. President.
5: Oh, I just say, I care about you, I care about you, and go pew, pew.
4: Suppose 200 million Americans were down in the dumps, Mr. President.
5: I'd say, I care about you, I care about you, I care about you, I care about you, I care about you, I care about you.
4: Love makes all things new again.
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3: This is Mr. O again. A few years ago, one of our very large industrial companies came out with what could well be the ultimate glue. One small drop between surfaces, and you couldn't pull them apart with an elephant. I know. I've tried, and it wasn't easy to get the elephant. So after trying that glue, with my involuted mind, I began to think, what if somebody came up with the ultimate solvent, one that could dissolve anything? Of course, the problem would be that you couldn't find a bottle that would hold it if it would dissolve everything. But out of that grasshopper thinking came the play that I'm bringing you next week, The Hole, a hole without end, next week.

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13: Wheat Chex, Rice Chex, and Good Hot Ralston present Space Patrol. High adventure in the wild, vast reaches of space. Missions of daring in the name of interplanetary justice. Travel into the future with Buzz Corey, Commander-in-Chief of the Space Patrol. In today's transcribed adventure, Buzz and Happy are in their spacesuits examining the wreckage of a long-lost spaceship that crashed under strange circumstances.
14: From the looks of the wreckage, the ship didn't hit head-on. came in at an angle right over those pinnacles of rock.
15: How old would you say the ship was, sir?
14: Judging by the fragments and what's left of the instruments, I'd say it was at least 100 years old.
15: 100 years old? Smoking rockets, what a story this old ship could tell. Hey, Commander, somebody or something shooting at us.
14: It's a spaceship coming in low. This time they won't miss. Come on, get out of here before they fire again.
15: Yeah, but Commander, why would they fire on us?
14: If we don't get under that ledge of rock, we'll never find out.
13: We'll return in just a moment with today's Space Patrol adventure, The Treasure of Planetoid 60. Say, gang, did you ever try a cereal that tasted so good you felt like bouncing right up to the ceiling like a spring? 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And now, today's Space Patrol adventure, The Treasure of Planetoid 60. Commander Corey and Cadet Happy have just finished inspecting Space Patrol units on the planet Neptune. Now, in the Neptune City headquarters, Buzz is showing Happy a fragment of bluish rock streaked with bands of violet.
16: It's an odd-looking rock, sir. What is it?
17: It's called transplutite, Happy. It was brought here by a gem expert named Hollister. He wanted it examined by the Space Patrol scientists.
16: Transplutite? I don't think I ever heard of it.
17: Very few people have. Outside of a few specimens in museums, no transplutite has been seen in nearly 100 years. Hollister says that yesterday two men came into his shop with several chunks of this rock. He couldn't believe his eyes. The men refused to say where they got it.
16: Well, why did Hollister bring it here? Does he think it was stolen from a museum?
17: Yes. We're checking by spacephone now with museums all over the solar system.
16: Well, then this transplutite must be pretty valuable.
17: Extremely. But not because of the rock itself. It's the Arcturium in it that makes it valuable.
16: That's another new one, Commander.
17: And you've never heard of Captain Hartog?
16: No, sir.
17: Well, Captain Hartog was a scientist and space explorer who lived about a century ago. After a long space trip, he showed up on the planet Earth with samples of his blue rock. Some strange new gems that he'd ground into microscopic cutting tools. The amazing thing about these gems was that they emitted radiation when a small current was sent through them. They provided their own light for the most delicate analysis under a microscope.
16: Oh, I see.
17: Instantly, there was a tremendous demand for the gems, and Captain Hartog was the only one who could supply them. When he was asked where he got them, he just laughed and said, from Arcturus.
16: Arcturus? Well, that's impossible.
17: Of course. Arcturus is a star 32 light years away, but the gem was called Arcturium just the same. And the rock itself was named transplutite, indicating that it came from beyond Pluto.
16: Well, didn't Captain Hartog ever tell where he got it?
17: No. No, he blasted off on a space flight, and nothing was ever heard from him again. No trace of his ship was ever found. Naturally, that cut off the supply of Arcturium. No substitute has ever been discovered.
16: Well, is there Arcturium in this piece of rock, Commander?
17: Yes. Well, here's a chance to use your new Space Patrol microscope, Happy. You got it with you?
16: Oh, yes, sir. Right here in my pocket.
17: All right. Now, focus it on one of those violet streaks in the rock.
16: Well, this sure is a terrific little microscope, sir. I've been making fingerprint tests with it just for fun.
17: Well, you'll find it comes in handy in hundreds of ways, Happy. For a long time, we've needed a small, compact, powerful microscope. I'll bet I turned down a dozen models till the security lab came up with this one.
16: Well, it's a beauty, sir. It's light and still plenty rugged. I've got the microscope focused, sir.
17: Now, just watch that violet streak.
16: It looks like tiny sparks of light are shooting through the rock.
17: That's the action of the Arcturium, Happy. You could see it better if the rock were polished. If electric current were applied, the Arcturium would really glow.
16: Should I hook it up to a current, sir?
17: Now, let's wait till we get over to Hollister's shop. I want to return this sample to him before Corbo and Rupp get there.
16: Corbo and Rupp?
17: Oh, they're the two men who brought in the transplutite. If one of their samples is missing, they're going to get suspicious. That is, if they're up to something crooked. Let's get over there right away.
18: All right, Hollister, where is it? Quit stalling. We left four rock samples here, and we've only got three. Where's the other one? Come on, Hollister, what are you up to?
19: Rupp, what are you doing?
17: Trying to make him talk.
19: Now leave him alone. Take your hands off him.
17: Might as well, I guess. Must have hit him a little too hard. He's unconscious.
19: That was a stupid thing to do.
17: But, Corbo, what business has he got holding out on one of our samples?
19: Maybe he wasn't sure what it was and turned it over to another mineral expert.
17: Why didn't he say so?
19: Professional pride, maybe. Anyway, we'd better shut this door to his back office and get out of here.
17: You got the other samples?
19: Yeah. Here in this case. Come on, let's go.
17: You, sure you searched every place here in the outer office?
19: Yeah, even the safe. It was unlocked. We'll blast off for Saturn and have the samples tested there. And next time, Rupp, no strong-arm stuff.
17: All right, Corvo, let up, will you?
20: Oh. Well, good afternoon, gentlemen.
19: Hi.
21: Where's Mr. Hollister?
19: Oh, he stepped out for a few minutes. Just wait, he'll be right back. Well, we're in sort of a hurry, if you'll excuse us.
17: Oh, just a minute. Are you Frank Rupp and Kent Corbo?
20: Us?
17: Why...
19: What if we are?
17: You fit the description Mr. Hollister gave me. Then this must be one of your samples.
19: Why, yes, that's right.
17: It's tranflutide, all right, with Arcturium in it.
19: Oh, fine. May I have it, please?
17: Oh, wait till Mr. Hollister returns. Where did you get these samples?
19: We don't actually know where they came from. We got them from a space prospector we met on Jupiter. We're acting as his agent, so to speak.
17: You came directly here to Neptune from Jupiter?
19: That's right, Commander.
17: Well, if this prospector friend of yours has discovered a source of Arcturium and wants to keep it a secret, that's his affair and yours. Fine, then we'll be going along.
21: Commander, what's that?
17: It came from the back room. Check on it, Happy.
21: Yes, sir.
17: You two stay where you are.
19: Sorry, Commander. We've got other plans.
21: Hey, what are you doing?
19: And this'll take care of you, cadet.
17: That satchel of rocks makes a nice weapon, Corvo.
19: Come on, Rupp. Let's get out of here, quick.
17: Happy. Happy, are you all right?
21: Commander, you get away?
17: Yeah. We've only been out a couple of minutes. I'll call the spaceport and have a guard put on the ship. Now, check the back room, Happy. They've probably done something to Hollister.
21: Yes, sir.
17: You take care of him, then we'll head for the spaceport. Here's Corbo's ship, Happy.
21: It looks like we got here ahead of him.
17: They may have seen the guards and got scared off. We'll get them. First, we'll examine the ship. Up the ladder, Happy.
21: Yes, sir.
17: Leave the hatch open after we get in the airlock.
21: Right, Commander.
17: Now, wait, Hap. Look at this white dust on the floor of the airlock.
21: Hmm?
17: I wonder where they picked that up.
21: Certainly not at any regular spaceport.
17: We'll gather up a sample of it later and examine it under the microscope. Now, let's go to the spacesuit locker. Open the inner hatch.
21: Boy, they sure tracked in a lot of this stuff.
17: Mm-hmm. By the marks on the floor, they were wearing spacesuits. That's why I want to check the locker.
21: Spacesuits? That means they've recently been on one of the moons, and this white stuff is probably powdered pumice.
17: That alone isn't much of a clue. There are a lot of moons partly covered with pumice. Now, here's the locker. Now, let's examine the boots on these spacesuits.
21: Hey, they must have been wading in pumice halfway up to their knees.
17: Get your microscope out, Happy. I'll scrape off a sample.
21: Yes, sir.
17: Mere magnification may not tell us too much, but it might tell us if it's worthwhile making a more thorough test at the Neptune City lab.
21: The microscope's all ready, sir.
17: All right, I'll smear a little of this powder on the slide. Slip it into the stage clamp. I'll take a look through the lens.
21: Hmm. It's in focus now, Commander. There's some dark flakes of something mixed with the powder. Here, you want to see?
17: Oh, thanks. Mm-hmm. It'll take a spectrographic analysis at the lab to tell us exactly what those flakes are.
21: Yeah, then we'll have a line on where Rupp and Corbo have been.
17: We'll also disconnect their vector computer and take it with us.
21: The vector computer?
17: Yes, if they didn't clear the settings after they landed, it may show us exactly where they were before landing on Neptune. Let's take these spacesuits. Corbo, look at our ship. They got guards around it.
19: Corey must have come to and alerted the spaceport.
17: We better get away from here quick.
19: Yeah, we'll get out of the city.
17: How?
19: In a surface car. We'll drive out through the surface locks at the north side of the atmosphere shell. The space phone wrapper to pick us up in a spaceship the other side of the hills.
17: We'll have to have spacesuits to transfer to the ship.
19: They're already in the surface car. Come on, Rep. We've got to get out of Neptune City before they put a guard at the surface locks.
17: I
21: I just checked with the infirmary, sir. Mr. Hollister's okay, and he's on his way back to his shop.
17: Good. Reports have come in from the museum's happy. No transplutite exhibits are missing.
21: Well, I don't get it, sir. If Ruff and Corbo didn't steal the transplutite, why would they beat up Hollister and attack us? What have they got to be afraid of?
17: I think I've got part of the answer, Happy. Ruff and Corbo apparently have stumbled onto something more than Arcturium-bearing rock. I think they've found out what happened to Captain Hartog.
21: Wow.
17: The lab has carefully analyzed those spacesuits we took from the ship. Remember those dark flakes in the powdered pumice?
21: Yes, sir.
17: They're bits of enamel, apparently scraped off of metal when Ruff and Corbo walked over it in their suits. Enamel that was once used to coat the interior of spaceships.
21: But how does that connect up with Captain Hartog, sir?
17: Because enamel of this type hasn't been used in 90 years. Of course, Ruff and Corbo might have been tramping around the wreck of another old hulk, but when they also show up with transplutite,

0: The curve indicates that they came from the direction of planetoid 60.
1: Planetoid 60?
0: Yes. It's one of the thousands of planetoids that have never been officially observed at close range. Its orbit is so freakish that Pole 60 has been out of the regular space lanes for 50 years.
1: And that's where Hartog's ship crashed?
0: Yeah, that's what we're going to find out. Let's get out to the spaceport. We're blasting off, right? Cut our velocity, Happy. Even at this distance, it won't take us long to completely circle the planetoid.
1: Yes, sir. Sure is small. Not more than 10 miles in diameter. Oh, I think I see something in the viewscope, sir. Sort of a dark area on the white surface.
0: You're right. Increase the sensitivity. More. Hold it.
1: It's a wrecked ship, Commander. What a crash that must have been. Chunks of the hull are scattered all over.
0: We'll put on our spacesuits and set the ship down. I want to get a close look at that wreckage.
2: Give me the controls, Rupp. I'll take her in for the landing.
3: Corporal, look. There's a spaceship on the planetoid right near the wreck.
2: That's Corey's ship. Terra 5.
3: How did he know this is where Hartog crashed?
2: I don't know. But this is a good chance to get rid of him.
3: You mean blast the ship and leave him stranded here?
2: No. Look, they're in spacesuits poking around the wreckage. So blast them with a space cannon and land. You blast off in Corey's ship.
3: What for?
2: We don't want anyone to find a trace of Corey's ship on that planetoid. When you're out in space, I'll join airlocks with Terra 5 and you come aboard. Then we'll cut Corey's ship loose.
3: I get it. They'll find Corey's ship, maybe, but they'll never know what happened to Corey.
2: Right. We'll be able to keep searching planetoid 60 for the rest of Hartog's treasure. All right. Train your gun sights on Corey.
4: From the looks of the wreckage, Happy, the ship didn't hit head-on. It came in at an angle right over those pinnacles of rock.
5: Yes, sir. Is it Hartog's ship, sir?
4: I don't know, but by the fragments and what's left of the instruments, I'd say it was at least 100 years old. Hey, look at this.
5: The blue rock. Chunk of transplutite.
4: Yes, and there are more chunks scattered around. There must have been tons of it in the cargo hold.
5: Commander, somebody's shooting at us.
4: It's a spaceship coming in low.
5: Corporal,
4: quick, get under that overhanging ledge.
5: Yes, sir.
6: We'll return to Space Patrol in just a moment. Say, Space Patrollers, how would you like to go along with me into a hidden world, a world your eyes alone cannot see? What am I talking about? How can you do it? Well, I wish I could tell you this very moment. But until the end of today's Space Patrol program, this great, wonderful trip is a deep, dark secret. This much, however, I can tell you. To get into this hidden world, you need a magical scientific instrument, an official piece of Space Patrol equipment. It's a surprise for you from Commander Corey, a new and different surprise you'll really go for. So stand by, have pencil and paper ready, and be all set to hear this exciting, wonderful news at the end of today's Space Patrol adventure. And now, back to the treasure of Planetoid 60. Through some tiny fragments of enamel found clinging to the boots of a spacesuit, Commander Corey, with the help of the new Space Patrol microscope and other laboratory equipment, has partly solved a mystery. He has discovered that Captain Hartog, a space explorer of a century before, crashed his spaceship on Planetoid 60. While examining the wreckage, Buzz and Happy were attacked by Rupp and Corbo, who fired blasts at them from their space cruiser. Now the two criminals are hovering above the scene, looking for a trace of Buzz and Happy.
2: Looks like we got him, Rupp. Not a trace of him.
3: Yeah, that last blast not only finished him, but buried him.
2: On the rock ledge, collapsed right on top of him.
3: Nice, neat job. Nothing to tidy up.
2: Except to get rid of Corey's ship. Get into a spacesuit, and I'll set our ship down.
3: Okay. After I blast off in Terra 5, where do I head?
2: Point it out toward the Pluto orbit. Then I'll join airlocks and bring you back aboard. Before you leave Corey's ship, cut on the automatic emergency signal on the space phone. That'll bring the Space Patrol after the ship. And no one will bother about Planetoid 60.
4: Happy, can you hear me?
5: Yes, sir, but very faintly.
4: Are you all right?
5: I think so, sir, but I can't move. I'm buried under a pile of rock.
4: So am I, but I think I can work loose. There. My head and shoulders are out now. Lucky these helmets and suits are built to take a lot of punishment. I'll be free in a few seconds, Happy. Once you're able to move, these rocks aren't heavy. There isn't much gravity on this little planetoid. There. Now, Happy, we're... Oh, I see the top of your helmet. They sure came close with that space cannon.
5: I was sure that last blast was our

0: Evidently, Rupp and Corbel thought it was, too. Here, I'll roll these rocks away from around your helmet so I can grab you under the shoulders. There. Now, here we go.
1: Thanks, Commander.
0: Better turn up the power on your suit transmitter, Happy. I can barely hear you.
1: All right, sir. Is that any better?
0: A little.
1: It's all the way up. And you're pretty faint yourself.
0: That fall of rock must have damaged our transmitters.
1: Hey, Commander, our ship is gone.
0: Rupp and Corbel are smarter than I thought.
1: What do you mean, sir?
0: It won't take the space patrol long to find the ship. There won't be anything to make anyone look for us here in Planetoid 60.
1: And with our transmitters damaged, gee, Commander, we're stranded.
0: Yes, until Rupp and Corbel come back.
1: If they do.
0: Now, they probably will. If they didn't intend to, there wouldn't have been any point in taking our ship instead of blasting it right here.
1: Well, suppose they do come back. They'll finish us off if they see us.
0: We'll take care of that when the time comes.
1: Commander, look, one of the shots that Corbel and Rupp fired at us hit the wreckage.
0: Churned it up worse than it was. Oh, what's this?
1: What's what, sir?
0: This transparent plastic case. There's writing inside and a small lump of metal with a chain on it.
1: It looks like some sort of a bracelet.
0: It's engraved. Captain Jules Hartog.
1: What's the writing about, sir?
0: It's dated January 15th, 2853.
1: 100 years ago.
0: Hartog wrote this, Happy. Listen. This is written just before what may be my last voyage in space. When we found we were unable to control our ship.
2: And that a crash was inevitable, we bailed out in our spacesuits. We drifted here 4 hours later. Now, the three of us, Mowbray, Clayton, and myself, are about to blast off on an emergency space raft. Our hope of rescue is slight, but it is better to be out in space, headed for the unknown, than to wait on this planetoid for the inevitable end. We leave behind a treasure. With luck, we shall return to claim it ourselves. You, who read this, perhaps are here by chance. Forgive us, then, if we selfishly decline to make it easy for you to obtain what we have discovered
0: by years of sacrifice and the risk of our lives. And it's signed Captain Jules Hartog.
1: Three men in a tiny space raft. No wonder they were never found. And all this happened 100 years ago, but, well, I feel like it just happened.
0: I can understand why they took the space raft rather than stay here.
1: We're in the same fix, and we haven't got a space raft.
0: At least Captain Hartog left us with something to do to pass the time.
1: What's that, sir?
0: Look for the treasure.
1: I wonder how long it would take us to search this whole planetoid.
0: Several days, probably. You know, Happy, I've been wondering why Captain Hartog left this lump of metal here with his letter.
1: Well, what kind of metal is it, sir?
0: It looks like platinum. Happy, do you have your space patrol microscope where you can get at it?
1: Yes, sir. It's in the belt pouch of my spacesuit.
0: Well, let me have it. I want to take a look at these scratches.
1: Yes, sir. Here it is.
0: Thanks. You know, from the shape of this platinum lump, it just might be a model of this planetoid.
1: Oh?
0: Now, if I can get these scratch marks into focus. There. I was right, Happy. Captain Hartog left us a map of Planetoid 60.
1: What?
0: There are letters here, letters so small they can't be seen without the microscope. Planetoid 60. There's a cross marked in the face of this tiny lump. Under it's the word cave.
1: Cave? Then that must be where the treasure is.
0: If we can pick out the spot where we are now, we ought to be able to locate the cave. See, over there to our left is a sort of knife-edged ridge of rock. And to the right, three small pinnacles in a sort of triangle. Now, if there's something like that on the metal lump.
1: Can you find it, sir?
0: Yeah. Now, here it is. The cave is about a third of the way around the other side of the planetoid. Let's get going, Happy.
3: Okay, Corbo. Before I left Corey's ship, I turned on the automatic emergency signal on the spacephone. You can cut the Terra 5 loose now.
4: All right, Rupp. By the time the Space Patrol picks up the signal and comes to investigate, we'll be thousands of DUs away.
3: You sure it's safe to go back to Planetoid 60 right away?
4: Sure. With Corey's ship out near the Pluto orbit, Planetoid 60 would be the last place they'd look for Corey.
3: Then let's go back and load up all the transplutite we can find.
1: We must be getting close to the cave, sir. We're on the rim of that saucer-shaped depression that shows on the metal lump.
0: If If I've read the map right, the cave should be right behind that rock.
1: Commander, it's Hartog's cave.
0: Yes. Dug back into the bluff. Flash your atomic light in there, Happy.
1: Yes, sir. Say, look at that. It's full of boxes. Packed clear up to the top of the cave.
0: See if we can make out the labels.
1: Transplutite. Transplutite. Ah, most of these on the left side seem to be transplutite, sir.
0: Millions of credits worth.
1: Wow.
0: Cast a light up there on the wall of the cave, Happy.
1: It's an astrogation chart.
0: Yes, the solar system. With one orbit marked in red.
1: It must be a comet orbit, sir. It loops clear outside of Pluto and then comes in fairly close to the sun.
0: Once every 100 years. Happy, that isn't a comet orbit. It's a planetoid. Look what the chart says. Hartog planetoid.
1: He named it after himself, I guess.
0: That must be the original source of the transplutite, the rock that contains Arcturium.
1: And he used planetoid 60, a sort of way station and storage place.
0: Right.
1: If we can only get this news to the... Hey, Commander, look.
0: A spaceship. Corbo and Ruff are back.
1: Oh, they'll probably land back at the wreck, and here we are 10 miles away.
0: Let's hurry, Happy. Maybe we can get back there before they blast off.
1: Yeah, on this low-gravity planetoid, we can make pretty good time.
5: Got a pretty good pile of transplutite here, Corvo. Should we carry it into the ship now?
6: There's a lot more scattered around. We might as well get all we can while we're here.
5: Okay. There are a few chunks over there by the rock where we blasted Corey.
6: We'll go get them.
5: Hey, Corvo, would those rocks be like that if Corey and the cadet were under them?
6: They've been moved. Corey and the cadet got out.
5: Where are they? Suppose they've been picked up?
6: Maybe, but I doubt it. There hasn't been enough time. If they were, there'd probably be Space Patrol ships around waiting for us to come back.
5: Let's get in the ship and blast off.
6: I don't get panicky. Let's see if we can locate Corey and the cadet. If they're still here, we'd better finish them off. Come on, let's try this direction first.
1: They're walking away from the ship now, sir.
0: Keep down, Happy. Don't let them see them.
1: Yes, sir.
0: They're looking for us. When they go a few more yards, we'll run for their ship and keep low.
1: All right, Commander.
0: Better not talk anymore. I don't think their suit space and phones are on our frequency, but we don't want to take any chances.
7: I hear them in the airlock, sir. Yeah, then they finished loading the transplutite in the cargo hold. Now stand back on the other side of the hatch, Happy. Will they get clear inside the ship before we rush them?
8: Yes, sir.
9: I will blast off and make careful search of the planetoid at low altitude.
3: Yeah, it won't take long to find them on this dinky hunk of rock.
4: You're right, Rupp. It won't take long at all.
10: Rupp, go for your rigging.
11: Oh, no, you don't.
7: Now, Corvo, does that convince you, or do you want some more?
10: You got us, Corey.
7: All right, Rupp. On your feet.
10: Yeah, sure.
7: Corvo, what did you do with my ship?
10: It's heading out toward the Pluto orbit. The automatic distress signal on the space phone.
7: I'll check on that with the receiver after I lock you man up. Incidentally, Corbo, I thought you might like to know that there's more Arcturium here than you ever dreamed of.
10: What do you mean?
7: We found a cave full of it.
8: Yeah, and an astrogation chart of the planetoid where Hartog got it originally.
7: You would have had a share of it, Corbo, if you'd played straight.
10: Rupp and I figured Hartog used planetoid 60 as a storage base.
3: But how'd you find the cave? We've been over this whole planetoid a dozen times with a fine-tooth comb.
8: A fine-tooth comb? Well, that's where you made your mistake. You should have used a microscope.
12: 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Gang, here it is. The announcement you've been waiting for. The big new surprise Buzz Corey has for everybody. The surprise that'll give you a glimpse into a mysterious hidden world you've never seen before. Get pencil and paper set. Here's Buzz Corey with the entire story.
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12: 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And now, a preview of next week's exciting Space Patrol adventure. Buzz and Happy are in a space platform off the Mars orbit, investigating the theft of supplies from the emergency space station. Right now, they're walking down a corridor toward the control compartment.
13: The automatic camera in the control compartment should have a film of all ships that docked at the platform, Happy.
8: Commander, what's that?
13: A meteor warning system. A meteor is on a collision course.
8: Well, can't we cut on the power and move the platform?
13: It's too late. We're hit.
12: 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Produced and directed by Larry Robertson, executive producer Mike Devery. Other players were Ken Mayer, Norman Jolly, and Bela Kovach. Dick Tufel speaking. Now, don't forget to tune in next Saturday and every Saturday when Wheat Chex, Rice Chex, and Good Hot Ralston again present Space Patrol. 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
14: Hello and welcome. The story I'm about to tell you is a love story. If not of perfect love, at least the perfecting of it. Something difficult to achieve. Something which can often lead to disastrous, indeed horrific results. David and Anne Fordyce, Mr. and Mrs., both mid-30s. They'd been married for 5 years, known each other for 10. They were, well, what you might say, meant for each other. Everybody said so. Attractive, personable, identical taste. Interests meant. And yet, a feeling of growing apart was the way David eventually put it. The reason for this growing apart, neither knew or even understood. Both finally blamed it quite simply on the rat race. They thought about it a lot. It preoccupied them, a need to get away out of the rut. A chance to find themselves and each other again. And they both believed it. Really believed it. Once decided, the move wasn't difficult to arrange. David's credentials as a junior partner in one of the city's most reputable law practices, a fine mind, excellent connections, it was all there just for the asking. Their best friends, Charles and Victoria, said so at the time. They even said so after my little story was told. But at the time, there was no sense of sacrifice, of giving up anything. Anne was, quite simply, the most important thing in David's life. So fresh fields and pastures knew it had to be. The city chambers lost him to a small country practice. Their stylish Georgian terrace house in London to a temporary flat above the office in that distant market town in deepest Devonshire. And it was from there, every weekend, they'd drive deeper, ever deeper, into the surrounding countryside in search of, well, at the time they'd both have found it impossible to put a name to that.
15: It was late evening when we got that first glimpse of Tice Cottage. Just a glimpse at first. Briefly, between the hedges and high elms. Only the roof, really. Torn flat. No smoke rising from the lopsided old chimney. Neglected. But, oh, strangely, beckoning.
16: Darling, hold on. Have a heart. You need a flamethrower to get rid of these brambles.
17: Oh, it gets better once you find the power.
16: It certainly couldn't get worse.
17: What?
16: You do realize we're trespassing.
17: Whatever happened to your spirit of adventure?
16: I left it at the gate.
17: Oh, come on, then. Come on. Anybody at home?
16: And if there were, I'd like to hear you talk yourself out of it.
17: Hello?
16: God, what a shambles.
17: It's not exactly house and gardens.
16: I'm whacked.
17: There's a three-legged chair if you want a breather.
16: Now where?
17: Oh, the living room is huge.
16: I'll take your word for it.
17: Oh, open heart. Inglenook. A twisting little staircase. It's not very safe, but going right up to the bedroom.
16: Reluctantly, I have to take your word for that, too. And love. Anne? Darling.
17: Hmm?
16: Now what are you pondering?
17: Only the possibilities.
16: Come on, Anne, I'm starved, and it doesn't look as though we're going to get invited to dinner. What possibilities?
17: Oh, only possibilities.
16: There aren't any. Use your head. The roof leaks.
17: But can be reset.
16: That staircase.
17: We'll obviously need a bit of fixing.
16: But it's a positive slum.
17: Soap, water, and elbow grease, me old dearie.
16: Anne.
17: You're not mad about the idea, are you? No, you're obviously not. Well, you're quite right. It's getting late.
16: Oh, to hell with that.
17: It's just that, you know, I thought getting away from it all was part of the general idea.
16: We'd as good as settled for something on that new estate.
17: Estate? Yes, there's always that. But who the hell wants to live in a boot box when there's the challenge of something like this?
16: Challenge is right.
17: Please. Please, David.
16: It might not even be on the market.
17: It might, though. What? At least think about it. Please. Mm-hmm. Please.
16: Idiot. All right. I'll think about it. But for God's sake, don't set your heart on it.
17: I already have.
14: Anne needn't have worried. Ty's cottage was on the market. It had been for a very long time. And at the price, even David found it impossible to resist. They spent their first night there on a borrowed and very uncomfortable pair of camp beds. Anne slept like a top. David, hardly at all. Breakfast was served amidst the debris of the old cottage scullery.
16: And just as I was dropping off, those damn birds started their manic twittering. Piccadilly in the rush hour I can take, but those damn birds.
17: Oh, not to worry, darling. You'll get used to it.
16: Have to, won't I? God, look at the time. I must be off. So what's on the agenda?
17: Soap, water, and elbow grease. Oh, can't do much else till the furniture gets here.
16: Well, they did promise midday, latest.
17: Yeah, so we all know what that means. Anyway, I've arranged for a Mrs. Perkins from the village to come in and give me a hand.
16: Mrs. Perkins? How rude.
17: Ain't it just so?
16: Now, what about lunch and dinner?
17: Oh, I'll pop in and do a shop once I've got things organized. Oh, don't worry, darling.
15: When you get home, you won't know the old place.
16: Somehow, I think I might. And what happened? From the start, nothing but hitches. By midday, no furniture van and no reliable Mrs. Perkins. Anne decided to cut her losses. She left a note explaining her absence and set off across the fields to the village and the small general store. At least David wouldn't have an empty larder to add to the list of discomforts. It was early afternoon by the time she got back to the cottage and the surprise that awaited her. Not only had the furniture been delivered, but Mrs. P. had already got things very much in hand in the living room. The carpet down, the three-piece suite arranged very much as she would have chosen. And upstairs, in the bedroom, her dressing table was just in the place that she would have chosen.
15: Well, well, well. Clever old Mrs. Perkins.
16: It wasn't until an hour or so later, when that clever lady called up to her from the bottom of the stairs, that she realized that something was amiss.
18: Hello? Anybody on? Mrs. Fordyce?
19: Yes.
18: Oh, you're up there then.
19: Is that you, Mrs. Perkins? We'll see you in a second.
15: Talk about the morass of centuries, hmm?
18: I'd best say you later, Mum.
15: Oh, you find it getting chilly? Just give me a hand to pull this seat up in a bit, and we can slam the door on it. Oh, there.
18: Oh.
15: Oh, that's better.
18: That's a lovely oak up there, Mum.
15: Yes, my husband will have to rebalance it. Come on through to the living room. Would you like some tea?
18: No, thank you, Mum.
15: It's no trouble. I hadn't mastered that stove, but we scrounged up a primus, so...
18: No. Really? Thank you, Mum.
15: Oh. Well, later, then. Is something the matter, Mrs. Perkins?
18: I just come to say how sorry I am, I have.
15: Sorry?
18: Well, Jack, that's my husband. He says no need. No need to go apologizing for something that's not really of your making, he says. But like I says, far as that poor woman's concerned, all water under the bridge. None of it her doing. Well, her not to know, I says. Least I can do is to get up there now and say how sorry I am, Mum, for not being able to get here at all, Mum.
15: Not able to get here at all? Mrs. Perkins, you did say...
18: Come on up, then.
15: Up? No, it's just that I had to go into the village for a few things. I left you a note, but if you've just got here, you won't know about the note.
18: No, Mum.
15: Anyway, it all took rather longer than I expected. Down in the village, I mean. But when I got back, most of the furniture neatly stacked in the front garden and this room arranged just as you see it now. I just took it for granted it was your doing, you see.
18: Oh, my dear.
15: Mrs. Perkins?
18: My dear Laura.
15: Oh, look, are you all right? Oh, sit down for a minute. There should be some brandy.
18: No. I'm all right in a minute, Mum. So, started already, has she?
15: She?
18: I might have known. Should have expected it in view of what's gone afore. But it being such a long time now since the last couple move out. Always townies. One foot inside the door and it's love at first sight. But no sooner settled than moving on again. And all is of a sudden, like.
15: Didn't they give a reason?
18: Most locals never got that close. None of our business was it. So what call us to ask the whys and wherefores?
15: Just a moment ago, you said, started again, has she?
18: Did I, Mum?
15: She. You did say she.
18: Two shoes.
15: I'm sorry?
18: Goody two shoes. Nah, you can smile. Just a name for her. Good as any other. Nursery rhyme name. No telling for why they first give it to her. But when I were a little maid, I used to listen to the old ones talking in the village and telling the tale. And smile. Just smile.
15: Tell me about her, Mrs. Perkins. Oh, the right to know.
18: The right to know. Well, abandoned on her wedding day at the church, according to your saying. Oh, nothing so much thought in these days, but in Goody's time. Well, even now, possible to imagine the snidings and the whys and wherefores on every tongue. This cottage is all ready and prepared, seemingly. So 'tis here she come, and stays, and never ventures. Swearing never to be seen again by another living soul. Out the night and in the day was what they reckoned. But not even the night poachers and the light ever caught a glimpse of her from wedding day on. Long dead when they finally notices no smoke from her chimney. Long, long dead. So no face do they put to her, even in death. But seems grave all arranged and paid for. Even something in her own hand wrote for her stone.
15: Accept the gifts I offer. Accept them, come what may. But feed but once their gifts, and live to rue their day.
18: How did you know that, Mum?
15: I don't know.
18: But you've never even seen the grave, have you?
15: No, I haven't. Mrs. Perkins.
18: Oh, sorry, Mum. I must leave you now.
15: Oh, but please.
18: You must.
15: Mrs. Perkins, please.
18: You must, I say, you must.
16: And as Anne turned back into the passageway, something different. The tea chest had gone. It now stood on the landing at the top of the stairs. The bedding it had contained was already neatly stacked in what she'd only just decided should be her linen cupboard. Even before she'd opened the door, she knew it would be there. It didn't really worry her. She'd already decided not to tell any of it to David. And then, several weeks later...
15: Abby?
20: Need you ask? Just as...
15: Well?
20: As I always imagined it might be. More, much more.
15: Didn't I always tell you? The place had possibilities.
20: I just hope you're not overdoing things, that's all.
15: I've loved every minute of it. But it's almost as though...
20: Well?
15: As though we owed it something. Which is why we came here. Meant. Now it's loving us back in return.
20: Idiot. Dear idiot.
15: I'll just take these coffee things through.
20: Is the woman from the village still coming in to give you a hand?
15: No. Not anymore, darling.
20: Oh?
15: Well, her husband was taken ill. Quite suddenly. She says she can't manage it anymore.
20: When did she drop that on you?
15: Oh, just recently.
20: How recently?
15: A week or so back.
20: Then you'll have to look around for somebody else.
15: No, we don't need anybody else.
20: But...
15: We don't, you hear me? We don't, darling. Really, we don't.
16: She didn't, of course. If there had been any initial terror, it had long passed. She'd grown to depend on her good fairy to take her for granted. It no longer even surprised her to leave the kitchen, to return a few minutes later and find the dishes washed and stacked away, to find a fresh supply of logs in the polished hearth, freshly baked bread and cakes when she entered the pantry. If there was any motive in her continued silence, one had to look no further than David's praise of her. And yet, as the months passed, she felt the need of a wider, less captive audience. Their old friends, Charles and Victoria, proved the obvious answer.
21: When we got your invitation, Vicky and I had an each-way bet.
15: No, that's fitting.
21: Don't fib, my love.
15: Well, do tell them.
21: Take my word for it, she said. Either they've decided to throw in the rural sponge, or...
15: Or
21: poor David's gone over the orchard wall on his own and is beseeching us to get the spare bedroom.
15: Oh, kill him!
21: Not that far from the truth.
15: Oh, do tell.
21: Oh, come on, darling.
20: don't mind admitting it.
17: But you already have them.
20: No, I agreed with the getting away from it all and to hell with the rat race a bit. But I wasn't too keen on ending up as Wurzel Gummidge while Better Half put on the old mop cap and got on with the gem-making out back.
17: We did have our doubts.
20: If you'd seen this place when we first set foot through the door, they'd have been more than justified.
21: Bad as ever, sir?
20: Worse. I still thank God for a telephone in the village and a hotel within striking distance, just in case.
17: You see how it's all come out? Oh, ye of little faith.
21: I'll take your word for it, Elsa. God, looking at the condition it's in now.
17: It's just about 6 months, isn't it? Just about.
21: Hmm? Positive miracle.
17: Yes. Yes, I suppose it must seem like a bit of a miracle.
20: You all right, darling?
17: Fine. Everything's fine. I just felt a bit stuffy in here for a moment, that's all. Charles, Victoria, can I get you anything else?
2: Oh, not another crumb for me, darling. You sentenced me to a 6 month cast, as it is.
21: Some blowout, eh, old girl?
17: Oh, it's just
21: power. Let's see that country pie of yours. You know, I can't remember ever having sampled it before.
20: It would be damn surprising if you had.
17: Oh?
20: Mrs. Beaton, did you say, darling?
17: Oh, previous to that, kind sir. Ever so much previous to that.
20: Go on.
17: Well, can we share the dark secret?
2: But there's no dark secret, Mum. It is common in these parts.
17: Partridge, wood pigeon, lark, sweet Jenny Wren, if you've a mind to it. Cider soaked truffle, dill, peppercorn, fennel, and butter marjoram that have stood 1 year around.
21: First catch your lark, eh?
17: I'm wondering if we can order it from our local takeaway.
20: No. Anne came across an old recipe book when she was clearing out the attic.
17: Receipt, my sweet dear. Receipt.
20: God knows how long it had lurked there. Handwritten.
17: Oh, fascinating.
20: Crab like you'd never believe.
17: Crab, you say?
20: Well, it seemed easy enough for you. Anyway, before you could say Mrs. Beaton's grandmother, we've resurrected the old herb garden, flirted with a local gamekeeper, and I've been playing your 18th century guinea pig ever since.
17: You're not finding your fault, my sweet dear.
20: So far from it.
17: Shall I give you a hand, it says? You don't stay out of there. You hear me? You hear well what I'm telling you. It is my place, mind, no others. Oh, don't call for her to go meddling in. You hear me?
20: Anne.
17: Oh.
20: Darling.
17: Your face is so...
5: It happened several months later. Summer had gone. Autumn was in the trees. Anne had started out to the village when she remembered her shopping list on the kitchen table. As she passed the half-drawn curtains of the living room windows, she caught her first glimpse of her.
17: Small. Very small. Much older than I... Oh, how very old she looks. Not at all frightening, Phil. Such white hair, pulled neatly into a tight bun at her neck. Made to seem even whiter, I suppose, by her long black dress, reaching right to the ground. From any age. And yet, if I stretch just a little higher over the sill, I can just about see the stone floor.
5: And on tiptoe, peering over the window ledge, Anne saw, peeping out from under the hem of the long dress, a pair of black kid shoes, polished to brilliance. On their front, two very large, silver, shiny buckles. Then Anne looked up. For just the briefest of moments, their eyes met. Then, the old lady was gone.
17: Accept the gifts I offer. Accept them, come what may. But see but once their giver, and live to rue the day.
20: For God's sake, darling, haven't you made a move yet?
17: Oh.
20: Here.
17: Oh, thanks.
20: Have to be a beaker, I'm afraid. Come to that, about the only clean crock in the house.
17: What?
20: And why the hell didn't you let me give you a hand with the dinner things?
17: Dinner things?
20: Your gourmet specialities certainly go through one hell of a lot of pots and pans. It's bloody chaos down there.
17: But I did...
20: What?
17: No, nothing. They won't take me long.
20: The way things are going lately, it'd be a damn sight better if we cleared the decks before we turned in.
1: On top of which, that damn cat must have knocked the sugar bowl over. It's all over the ruddy place. The fire won't catch because the sticks are damp and it rained in the night.
17: So
1: one of us seems to have left the living room window off the catch. Oh, hell, love. I don't even have a clean shirt.
20: It was that first morning Anne began to realize things were not as they had been, that something was amiss. Much as she tried, the shambles continued. The more she tried, the worse it got. Untidiness became chaos. Chaos turned to filth. She tried, but could do nothing to prevent it.
17: Nothing, my dear, darling David. Nothing in the world. Simply too much. Out of my hands. See? You see?
1: But why, love? Why?
17: The change.
1: There must be some reason.
17: Beyond reason, my old dearie.
1: All right. Perhaps I shouldn't have depended on you so much. Taking things for granted. If that's why. If it's something that can be put right. Don't laugh at me, damn you. Give me that. Don't laugh.
17: Doing. I should have told you before. Confided in you. But you've suddenly grown so proud of me. Too proud. See? I've grown to depend on it. She must have realized that. Counted on that. Right. From the very first moment we walked through those doors, all those long years before, just waiting for us.
1: Who, my love?
17: Her.
1: But I don't understand.
17: No. No, you could never understand. Too late to understand. Oh, hold me closer. Oh, please hold me. I saw her, you see, just that once. But I should never have done that. It was the briefest glimpse. But I should never have caught her. She hated me for that.
20: That evening, even as David walked up the path, he sensed a change in the place. The smoke curling up from the chimney. The brass knocker again worked to a brilliant shine, just as he'd remembered it.

0: Anne, you up there?
1: It was in the kitchen he found her, dear Anne. She was wearing her favorite dress. She was smiling at him, so tender and sweet a smile, as she swung gently back and forth from the heavy oak beam. There was one other detail David took in that first horrendous moment. The chair she must have climbed on and then jumped from was back in its usual place, below the recently polished window. And then beneath the chair, something as incongruous as it was bewildering. A pair of shoes, of the old-fashioned kind. Much too small for Anne, tiny. Low-heeled, kid leather, polished to brilliance. And in the front, two heavy, silver, shiny buckles. And reflecting in their shine, the swinging corpse.

0: David married again. The new Mrs. Fordyce was quite the opposite of Anne, sophisticated, poised, almost glossy. She ran her own advertising agency, far too well for her male competitors. On the domestic front, and only in a crisis, she could just about manage to top up a coffee percolator. Thatched cottages gave her hay fever. And yet the match seemed to work well enough. David probably prefers it this way.
1: That was Goody Two Shoes, starring Michael Jaston as David Fordyce, Sandra Clark, Anne, and Daphne Hurd, Mrs. Perkins, with Francis Jeter, Victoria, and Nigel Graham, Charles. 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
14: 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Beware, the nightmares are just beginning.

No. No, stay where you are. Do not break the stillness of this moment. For this is a time of mystery. A time when imagination is free and moves forward swiftly, silently. This is the Haunting Hour.

0: second chance.
1: Boy, give us a break, Warden. My city desk is yelling for a story.
2: Yeah, how about that? Don't we wait an interview with Duke Malone before the execution?
3: You're wasting your time, boys. After all, it's a condemned man's privilege. If he wants to go out quietly, that's his business.
2: And what a business. Gangster, notorious gambler, racketeer.
1: A record of killings you couldn't pin on him, and now he gets the chair for murder of a nightclub singer.
2: Sure, the Duke's always headline news. Come on, Warden, give us permission to visit his cell, will you?
3: Forget it, fellas, forget it. You wouldn't see anyway. Now, if you'll excuse me, boys, I've got to test the power lights for the execution.
1: Just a minute, Warden. Any chance of a reprieve for Malone?
3: Well, he's got as much chance as you fellas have of getting a story. But come along now. You can try your luck anyway.
1: I'd better phone in this story, what there is of it.
2: You're telling me Duke wasn't much help.
4: Okay, Duke. That's the last of them reporters.
5: Yeah, much obliged, Ella. You did me a favor.
3: Hey, somebody, the lights. Something happened to the lights.
4: I'll take it easy, Duke. They're only testing the power. Look, why don't you think of something else? Sort of take your mind off of... Well, off of everything.
5: Are you kidding? Were them just getting through testing the juice?
4: Yeah. I know.
5: You don't know from nothing. You never been in this spot.
4: Now look, Duke. I've been on this job a long time. One thing I'll never get used to is seeing anybody go to the hot seat. You know why? Because I was raised in the slums, too. I know what a slum kid is up against.
5: Yeah?
4: Every time I see a killer getting his leg shaved, I always think it might have been me.
5: But it ain't you.
4: Listen, Duke. My brother robbed a store. Killed the owner. He stopped a bullet while the cops was chasing him. And that was when I knew that I was going to head for the straight and narrow. Give myself a chance.
5: Chance?
4: Yeah. You see, Duke, you cheated yourself. You didn't give yourself a chance. Now, I'll bet if you could do it all over again, it'd be different.
5: You mean knowing what I know now?
4: Yeah, sure.
5: Yeah. Guess maybe you're right. I know what the score is now. I'm wised up. But it's too late.
4: Well, I just wanted you to know. I'm sorry.
5: Yeah, well, thanks anyway. Getting polite in my old age. It's a laugh. Old age. Something I'll never have, because one thing it's too late for me to get is a second chance. Second chance, huh? Wonder, would it turn out different? Sure it would. I'd make it. Starting back when I was 14, hanging around a pool room, a punk headed for trouble. I would have made it different. I remember that day. Benny and I were shooting pool in Joe's place. Sure were a couple of tough kids. No tougher than the other kids in the gang. Yeah, I remember that day. Because if I'd said no, I would have said no if I had a second chance. I would have said no.
1: Sure shot, Benny. And no fair tilting the pool table.
6: Hey, Duke. Sorry to break up the game, but I gotta see you a minute.
1: Oh, hi, Spike. Find number 7 ball in the left side pocket, Benny. Ah, nice shot.
6: Duke, will you listen?
1: Move over, Spike. You're in Benny's way.
6: Yeah, I'm in the cop's way, too.
1: Huh?
6: What's up? Plenty. Fell down the street, met with an accident.
1: Yeah?
6: And accidentally, I got some fancy jewelry on me.
1: So what? Play it off the corners, Benny.
6: So maybe you can help me get rid of it.
1: My turn, Benny. Did the cops see the accident?
6: I don't know. Maybe the guy squawked. Honest, Duke, I thought he was out like a light.
1: Leave me behind the 8-ball, eh, Benny? Well, that's a cinch.
6: What's the matter with you, Duke? Ain't you sore at me?
1: Nope. Back him up, Benny.
6: Then I'm still in on that grocery deal tomorrow night, huh?
1: All that. Well, count me out, Spike. You can do it yourself.
6: And where'll you be tomorrow night? Tipping off the cops?
1: No. I'll be at night school, plugging for a law course.
6: Ah, quit your kidding.
1: I'm serious.
6: You're crazy, Duke. Night school? What brought that on?
1: Well, I don't know. I just got a funny feeling about things. Any objection?
6: Yeah. Come on, we'll talk about it at Steve's place. You need a... The cops. They're out to pick me up.
1: Yeah, and anybody with you.
6: Come on, Duke. Out the window to the alley. This way, Duke, with Betty and me. Aren't you coming with us?
1: Next to that. From now on, I'm making a beeline. The other way.
5: What am I doing? I must be going nuts thinking this way. Giving myself another chance in my own mind. Yeah, but figuring this way, I knew it would have been different. Because when they sent Spike up to the reformatory, I would have started night school. Sure, it would have been rough. But I'd have done it. I worked days, I studied nights. No time to get in trouble. I'd make a lawyer out of myself and stay away from the shady side of the law.
0: All right, Duke, get in the car.
5: Spike! What are you doing in front of my house?
0: Waiting for you, smart boy. What's the matter? Stay after school tonight?
5: Come on, let go of my arm. Spike, I'll let you have it with this law book.
0: Nice talking, Duke. Tough kid's grown up into a tough lawyer. Grab him, Loy. Put him in a car.
5: Come on, let go.
0: Get in here.
5: Let go. What is this, another one of your famous rides, Spike?
0: No, we're just going around the block a couple of times.
5: What do you possibly want with me?
0: Just thought you could use some easy money.
5: Not interested.
0: Use your head, kid. I got a proposition that's right up your alley.
5: Yeah?
0: It's this way. Now, the gang's doing fine. Why, we're in big business. Of course, we run into a little jam now and then.
5: Look, where do I fit in?
0: As a mouthpiece. A good lawyer who'll beat his brains out for us.
5: And I'm it, huh? Not a chance.
0: Think it over. You need the dough.
5: Maybe. I want it legitimately.
0: Yeah, you're a sap. Not much like the kid I used to know.
5: Now, look, if you just tell Louie to drive me home...
0: Oh, sure. You heard him, Louie. Back to Duke's place.
5: Oh, gee, thanks, Spike. I'm sorry I can't be of service, but it's a case of mistaken identity. I'm not your man.
0: Maybe not, but I'll look you up again. You may change your mind.
5: Look, save yourself the trouble. You won't find me.
0: Oh, yeah? How come?
5: Because I'm putting plenty of neighborhood between you and me.
1: Sure, I can figure it now. Spike was bad medicine. I'd have stuck to the straight and narrow, just like the jailer said. Sure, it'd have been lonely, but I'd have been able to take it until I got my law degree. Then I'd get me a wife for company. Nothing like responsibility to keep us steady. I'd have taken my best girl for a ride on a ferry boat.
7: Nothing like a view of New York from a ferry boat on the Hudson.
1: Bess, you know something?
7: What?
1: I wish I could show you the whole world instead of just the skyscrapers in New York.
7: You will someday, Duke. I'm sure of it. Well, you're going places.
1: And you, Bess? Do you think you could be interested in sharing life with me?
7: Well, I...
1: Oh, please. Before you make a decision... Bess, you know how I feel about you.
7: Honestly, Duke, I've never been quite sure.
1: But I thought I made myself perfectly clear.
7: That you preferred Anne's company to mine?
1: Oh, Anne. It's ridiculous. Oh, sure, I dated her a few times, but I...
7: Yes, dear.
1: What a cross-examination. Look, the whole truth and nothing but is... Well, that you're the girl for me.
7: You're positive, Duke?
1: I was never more sure of anything in all my life. Sure, with Bess, I'd have gone places. Anne was for a mug, a punk. But Bess... Bess in a law career, being top man as a lawyer. Fancy setup in Wall Street, riding with the big boys. The legit stuff.
8: Robert Duke Malone, attorney at law. Sorry, you'll have to make an appointment. I'll ring his secretary. Oh, Mr. Duke, good morning.
1: Good morning.
9: Say, Duke, may I see you a moment?
1: Hi, Reynolds. I'm sorry to inconvenience you this way. Been waiting long.
9: Oh, that's all right. I know you're a busy man.
1: Come right into my office.
9: Thanks.
1: Tell me, how's the stock market affecting you these days, eh?
9: Not too well. Dropped a few heavy points recently. But things about to pick up, don't you think?
1: Well, frankly, Reynolds, I wouldn't know. You see, I've been so preoccupied with sure things that I have neither the interest or the patience for gambling.
9: Uh-huh.
1: Have a chair, Reynolds, won't you?
9: Oh, no, thanks. I just dropped by to invite you out tonight.
1: Well, really? Something special on the agenda?
9: Well, not exactly. I realized you might be lonesome. You know,

0: evening of relaxation.
1: That's what I mean. That's something. Mixing with the real thing, society stuff. That's what success does for you. A beautiful wife, a fine family, a country estate. That's doing all right. Big shot with an evening off for relaxation with the upper crust. That's the relaxation for me.
2: Oh, it was a wonderful floor show, Reynolds. I certainly enjoyed it.
3: Glad you liked it, Duke. Glad you liked it.
2: Tell me, who is that lovely nightclub singer?
3: Huh? Nice, huh? Hey, I noticed she sang right to you, Duke.
2: Objection sustained. What's her name, anyway? I didn't quite catch it.
3: Would you like to meet her?
2: Wouldn't.
3: Well, fine. I'll take you backstage and introduce you.
1: No. Wait a minute. Wait a minute. That's wrong. That ain't the way to work out a second chance. I don't want to get mixed up with her again. You made me think of her. She's the nightclub singer that got me here. That's Jeannie Daniels. That's the girl I murdered.

0: Duke Malone, gangster, is in the death house awaiting his execution for murder. Something the jailer says makes him reconstruct his life, based on the premise that, given a second chance, he would not be ending his life in the electric chair. He goes back in time to his 14th year, when he first became involved with the law, changes the circumstances, and mentally builds up an honorable existence. All the trappings of success are there. A wife, a family, an estate, rich friends. But it seems inevitable for him to meet Jeannie Daniels again. Jeannie Daniels, the nightclub singer whose death put him on the spot. The girl he murdered.
1: I don't want to get mixed up with Jeannie Daniels again. That's why I'm getting away from it, my second chance. But I can't shake her. Staying right there in my mind. Oh, I get it. I get it. This is going to prove that things would have been different. This is going to prove I ain't going to make the same mistake twice. I'll show her. I'll show her. Come on, Jeannie Daniels. Come on back into my life. All right, here we are. Let's park for a while.
2: Really, Duke, I've got to get some sleep. It's almost 4:30 in the morning.
1: You know, it's funny, but the time element seems completely unimportant when I'm with you, Jeannie.
2: Yeah. We have a swell time together.
1: Oh, incidentally, that reminds me. Are you free for dinner tomorrow evening?
2: Hey, what is this, a big rush act? I've been seeing a lot of you, Duke.
1: Yes. And oddly enough, all the time I've been with you, I've had the strangest feeling about us.
2: What are you talking about?
1: Well, I don't know exactly. Call it premonition, if you like.
2: Don't tell me you believe all that voodoo stuff.
1: Yes, but this is different somehow.
2: Well, let's have it straight.
1: Well, frankly, Gina, I'm at a loss to explain it, but... Well, I don't know what to say. Something just keeps telling me to stop seeing Jeannie Daniels.
2: Well, I like that. Listen, Duke, you'll see me and as often as I want you to.
1: Well, you know, if it weren't for a chance introduction by Reynolds, we'd never have met at all.
2: Wasn't Reynolds. It was that thing you're always talking about. Faith.
1: Well, you will admit that Reynolds helps some, eh? And, by the way, just how well do you know him?
2: Just an acquaintance. Met him at the club. Oh, so that's what's bothering
1: you. Oh, no. It's not it at all. I don't know. I'm too confused to explain clearly, but... Jeannie, believe me, there's one thing I'm certain of.
2: Yes, Duke?
1: You and I were meant for each other. What am I doing? I'm getting all messed up again. No. Not this time I won't. No matter what she does, no matter what happens, it won't end the same. That's what I'm proving. There's no such thing as fate. You make your own fate. I'm making it different this time.
3: Well, Duke.

0: I thought I'd find you backstage in Jeannie's dressing room.
1: Hello, Reynolds. How are you?
2: Hey, you're just in time to admire my diamond pin. Isn't it lovely, Reynolds?
0: It's a honey, Jeannie. A little present from Duke.
1: Yes, yes. It's rather in the way of an anniversary gift.
0: Really? What anniversary?
1: 2 brief weeks. And I feel as though I'd known Jeannie for a lifetime.
2: Another bracelet, darling. Oh, you're spoiling me, Duke.
1: You like it,
2: honey? Oh, it's a honey. I'll bet it cost a pretty penny.
1: What difference does that make? Darling, nothing is too expensive for your pretty face.
3: This is our best selection of white sapphires, Mr. Malone.
1: I see. Well, yeah, I'd say this second ring on the tray seems attractive enough.
3: For Miss Daniels, sir?
1: Yes, of course. Send it, will you, please? I believe you have the address.
3: Certainly, sir. Oh, by the way, I'm sorry Miss Daniels didn't enjoy the diamond bracelet.
1: I beg your pardon?
3: Yes, she returned it this morning.
1: Was there something wrong with it?
3: Well, not exactly. She just didn't like the style.
1: And chose something more suitable, perhaps?
3: No, sir. Miss Daniels asked for a refund. I hope I did the right thing, Mr. Malone. I notified your office at once.
1: Yes, yes, of course. But in the future, please understand, anything Miss Daniels decides is all right with me. Getting in deep. I'm acting like a sap. Let me get away with murder. Murder. No, no, there won't be any murder this time. I learned my lesson. I'm playing it right. No matter what she does, I'm keeping it in the clear. No matter what she does or all says.
2: For heaven's sake, stop beefing about it, Duke.
1: But it's reasonable to expect some kind of explanation.
2: Well, it just happened, that's all.
1: Then why all the mystery?
2: Well, I returned the bracelet and took cash. So what? It was my gift.
1: Yes, certainly it was, but why not tell me about it
2: first? I was going to get around to it, so the jeweler beat me to it.
1: Look, Jeannie, I don't understand this.
2: All right, if you want to play dumb.
1: I'm not stupid, Jeannie. If you needed the money, why did you ask me for it?
2: Because, well, you're so moody these days, I'm afraid to tell you anything.
1: Oh, I'm sorry about that. It's those awful headaches I get. You know, it's strange, but I never dream that you wanted cash that badly.
2: Well, it's time you woke up.
1: Yes, maybe you're right.
2: After all, a smart girl needs plenty of clothes and things, and I'm smart enough to want the best.
1: Well, go on, it's strange.
2: And besides, it's a cozy feeling being in the chips. Of course, if you think I'm too demanding, well, then...
1: No, don't say it, Jeannie. Look, I don't know what it is that makes me feel this way, but... Well, I know I'd pawn my life to be with you.
2: That's enough ice, Duke. You're messing up the kitchen.
1: There. The ice and the glasses, Jeannie.
2: Heaven's sake, Duke. Put down that ice pick before you kill somebody.
1: I can handle it.
2: Well, come on. Let's go back to the gang in the living room.
1: Just a moment. Shut that door and come back here.
2: Why are you looking at me that way?
1: I'm just curious, my dear. That's all.
2: About what?
1: About the $5,000 in cash that you need by tomorrow night?
2: I don't have to tell you anything. That's my business.
1: Oh, and it's my money.
4: Hey there, you two. You've been neglecting us.
1: If you don't mind, Reynolds, we're busy.
4: Oh, excuse me. Well, finish whatever you're doing and join us.
2: Why don't you stay and help, Reynolds?
1: Reynolds, that's not such a good idea.
4: Oh, I get it.
2: Duke's in one of his moods again.
4: Well, don't let it break up the party, huh?
2: Come on, let's get out of here. You give me the creep.
1: You're not leaving until we straighten things out.
2: Duke, I've told you 100 times.
1: I insist on the truth this time.
2: Duke, put down that ice pick.
1: Ice pick? Oh, believe me, Jeannie, I didn't realize I had it in my hand. Oh, that was a close one. I gotta watch it. Gotta get a hold of myself. Because this is the test. The girl is the same, but the guy is different. Me, I'm different. I've got education. I got class. I can't spoil things in my second chance. I'll give her the money. Now, what's 5 grand to me? Life is much too sweet this way. I'll just give her the dough tomorrow, that's all. Maybe I'll break off with her. Yeah. When I give her the cash, I'll tell her that we're through.
2: Better talk louder, Reynolds. There's something wrong with this phone.
5: I said, is everything all set, Jeannie?
2: Couldn't be better, darling.
5: Huh? Why, what happened?
2: Oh, Duke gave me some trouble. He waved an ice pick in my face.
5: Oh, my gosh.
2: Oh, don't worry, sweetheart. It won't happen again. I bought a gun, a .45, just in case. Hey, hold on a minute, Reynolds. I thought I heard something.
5: Hello? Hello?
2: Oh, yes, darling.
5: What was it, Jeannie?
2: Oh, the wind, I guess. Don't worry, Reynolds. I can take care of myself.
5: Say, you think he suspects anything?
2: Suspect that I'm giving you his hard-earned dough? Not a chance. Why, I'm his little soulmate. Fate brought us together. Isn't that a laugh?
6: Go on, Jeannie. Go on, tell Reynolds what a complete
2: Duke.
6: Fool I've been.
2: Duke, it's you.
6: Yeah.
5: Hello, Jeannie. Hey, what's going on there? Hello?
6: I know
5: Hello.
6: It's funny, but I had a strong feeling that this would happen.
2: Duke, where'd you get that gun?
6: Right from your dresser, Jeannie. Very convincing.
2: No, Duke, no. Listen, I can explain everything. Wait. Please.
6: I was wrong. There's nothing to explain. Everything is very plain, very plain. I'm going to do it all over again. I'm going to shoot. I'm going to kill Jeannie Daniels again.
5: Jeannie, answer me.
6: I just couldn't help it. I had to kill her. You see, no matter what kind of life I would have led, the end would have been just the same. Yeah, I know that now. Thinking it out, giving myself a second chance, a million chances, wouldn't have made it any different. Because I was wrong about one thing. One thing. You don't make your own fate. It's there all the time. Written out for you long before you come along. Yeah. So let him come. Let him shave my leg and my head. That's the way it had to be.
3: Gosh, watching an execution isn't the nicest experience I can think of.
7: I don't seem to mind this one.
3: Well, they're turning on the final switch.
7: Yeah. I guess Duke's had more than his share of living.
3: And tough luck, too. The brakes were all against him.
7: You never know. He lived the way he had to.
3: But what a way to go out.
7: I think Duke's resigned to his fate by now.
3: I don't know. If he could relive his life, I'll bet he'd think twice before murdering anybody.
7: Perhaps. But you know, life has a way of dictating and catching up with you. No, even with a second chance, he'd probably wind up in the chair.
3: Yeah, maybe you're right. Some guys never learn.

From shadows and stillness, mystery weaves a spell of strangest fascination, charging the mind with doubts and fears. For mystery is a strange companion, a living memory in the haunting hour.

0: Come in. Welcome. I'm E.G. Marshall. It is a generally accepted theory that no man is all good or all bad, that there is a mixture of both in all of us, that we are all, in some degree, Dr. Jekyll and Mr. Hyde. But is it possible that a man could be all evil, all selfish, all destructive, without a single saving grace? This is a study of such a man.
1: Lord, will the old goat never die?
2: The bishop is dead. He asked for you at the last. Did you hear me, Carl?
3: Hear you? Of course I did. And now, by heaven, you're going to hear me.
0: Asked for me, did he? A slavering old hypocrite.
3: Carl!
0: He could no more stand the sight of me than I of him. But now he's gone and there's nothing to stop me.
3: The estate is mine.
0: The money is mine. Now I can rock the rafters, the seven deadly sins, the Ten Commandments. I'm going to commit all the first and I'll break all the second. Oh, I'm going to cut such a swath, the devil himself will envy me.
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6: 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God bless you and thank you very much.
0: I'm going to cut such a swath that the devil himself will envy me. These explosive words from the tall young man who had waited so long for his great uncle to die shook the man who had brought the news, Dr. John Devlin. In stunned disbelief, he looked at the handsome young man still in his 30s, whom he loved as a son, while memory raced quickly through his head.
2: I had known Carl Markheim all his life. I should. I brought him into the world. Perhaps what I should be saying is I thought I had known him. Oh, I realized that beneath the dark, Byronic beauty of his physical presence and his magnetic charm, He was lazy and shiftless and frequently arrogant. But since his parents' death, I had stood in loco parentis to him and accepted his faults as any parent eventually must do with a grown man. And yet, till this moment, I had failed to realize the ugly evilness that lurked deep within him. Carl, control yourself. The house is full of mourners who loved and respected the great man we have just lost. Come with me quickly into the library so you can get hold of yourself.
3: Oh, I can control myself, Uncle John. I can keep myself in hand, swallow my bile all those years I had to scratch for handouts. How easy do you think it's going to be for me now that I'm king of the hill?
2: Carl, boy, save some pity and sorrow for the poor old man. He was your great-uncle.
3: He was the family nemesis. He sat on the estate in the money, pontificating on the virtues of frugality and self-denial, refusing my father his share, hounding him into mediocrity, turning him into a fawning dog, killing him in the end. And my mother with him, may he rot in hell.
2: The bishop.
3: Well, then, in heaven, wherever he chooses, or wherever he was led, all I care for is that at last he is dead and I am alive and free. Oh, come. Come, Uncle. Let's start the festivities.
2: I follow my foster son from the room, my old legs unable to keep up with the vigorous stride of his younger ones. I watch him pass among the guests, a perfect picture of subdued grief and compassion. His tall figure above everyone as he moves through the crowd of mourners towards the Childers family, oldest and dearest friends of Carl's father and mother. And I cannot believe it, watching him now. The thoughts that he has put into words in front of me.
7: Carl, my dear boy, my deepest condolences.
3: Thank you, Mr. Childers.
8: I'm sorry, too, Carl. I wish there was something I could do to help.
3: Thank you, Grace. But it had to come eventually, didn't it?
9: As it must to all men. And women, too, I suppose.
3: Well, never to you, Mrs. Childers. You look like Grace's sister.
9: Oh, now, there's the wildest of compliments from a young man to a woman teetering on the edge of her prime.
3: Now, that's true enough, madam, that you are in your prime, but far from the edge.
9: You are very gallant.
7: And you are very out of key for such a solemn occasion, Gertrude.
9: Oh, I'm sorry, Winston. I certainly didn't mean to say or do anything inappropriate.
7: When will the actual internment be, Carl?
3: Oh, I'm afraid I'll have to ask Uncle John. He can tell you exactly what's planned.
7: Oh, hello there, Dr. Devlin.
2: Mr. Childers. Mrs. Childers, Grace.
8: How do you do?
9: Always a pleasure to see you, Dr. Devlin, even under these most unhappy circumstances.
3: I've got to get a breath of air, Grace. You want to join me on the balcony?
8: Oh, yes.
3: Will you excuse us for a moment? Uncle John, I leave everything in your charge. I've got to get away, and Grace has been kind enough to offer to accompany me.
7: Now, just a moment. I think
9: we should let the young people have a moment alone to gather themselves together, as the rest of us must plan to do.
7: Well, of course, darling, if you think so.
3: You'll excuse us, then.
7: By all means.
8: Oh, look, Carl. There's a full moon.
3: Lover's moon. Strange thing to have to equate with death.
8: I can't imagine death. I can't even think how it might be.
3: Well, how could you? 18.
8: 19. Almost 20.
3: You growing up so soon, little Grace.
8: I have been grown up for some time. And let's not go through any of that old routine about how you used to dangle me on your knee.
3: Didn't I?
8: Well, if you did, I was either much too old or you much too young. How old are you, anyway?
3: Older than the pyramids.
8: What?
3: Before my great-uncle died. Now, I've dropped a decade like a snake sloughs his skin. I'm back to my 20s, not my 30s.
8: Oh, I wish you really believed that. Carl, I've been in love with you all my life. I wish you could see me as a woman.
3: Grace, my dear.
2: Carl, excuse me, but the undertakers are here. I think you ought to be with us to make the arrangements.
3: Just call me Angel Grace, the angel of death. As presumptive heir, I must spread my wings and fly to sit and hatch the golden eggs with all due pomp and ceremony.
8: Oh, I'd love to call you Angel, but for very different reasons. And now you can afford a wife.
3: And now you are a very forward little minx and, an attractive one.
10: Carl! Are you coming?
3: Oh, I wouldn't miss it for the world, Uncle John. I can't wait to be in at that death.
7: I'm very displeased with you, Gertrude.
9: Are you, Winston, dear? What about this time?
7: Grace, sending her off with that great Markheim.
9: You disapprove of young Markheim as a husband for Grace?
7: He's not young.
9: Oh, he's in his 30s, young enough, and now gloriously rich.
7: Well, I'm sorry to disappoint you, my dear, but as family lawyer, I happen to have drawn the bishop's will. The entire estate goes to the church, except for a small pittance to his grandnephew.
9: Oh, no. Oh, look at Grace, the way she looks at him. You can see she adores him. And, well, she does have money of her own.
7: On which, as long as I have any say about it, he'll never lay a finger.
9: They're coming this way.
3: I'm returning your daughter to you, safe and sound. If you'll excuse me, I understand the undertakers are here and I shall be needed.
9: Then we'll go.
7: Grace, you and your mother go home. I shall stay for the reading of the will.
3: So soon?
7: If you prefer to wait.
3: No, by all means. Let's have anything pleasant that we can on this unfortunately dreary occasion. I shall make all due haste to have the bishop transported to the mortician so that he can robe and prepare him for his lost retreat.
10: Carl! Oh, forgive me, Mr. and Mrs. Childers, but Carl, you're keeping us waiting.
3: If you'll excuse me.
7: Right, all right.
3: I'm sorry, Uncle John. I didn't realize that the old boy was in that much of a hurry. I don't believe it. Everything. The estate, this house, all the money to the church.
7: You heard the will?
3: I'll contest it. I'll drag it through every court.
10: Now, easy, Carl, easy. He left you a yearly allowance.
3: £1,000 a year? Well, that's not enough to keep me in cigars.
7: I think the bishop had it in mind that it was high time for you to start earning your own living.
3: Don't you look down your nose at me, you pompous fat...
10: Carl, control yourself.
7: Quite all right, Dr. Devlin. I can well understand Markheim's disappointment. But time will accustom him to his new status in life. The will entitles him to stay on for 6 months in the house. It will take that long to clear probate anyhow.
3: You'll never clear probate. I'll contest.
7: That's your election. But let me warn you, Markheim. I drew this will, and it's ironclad. You can't break it. Besides, it'll cost money to contest, and it seems that's what you have, in your own words, very little of. Good day, gentlemen.
11: Oh, good day, Mr. Childers.
3: Oh, that fat, supercilious, vulgar little...
10: Carl, will you stop it? I can't bear to see you like this.
3: You mean as I really am?
10: No, I won't believe that of you.
3: Then watch me find a way to cut him down to size.
10: You can't, Carl. You have no power to change what is.
3: Oh, you think not? You think not? When one has no scruples and long ago buried his conscience, anything and everything is possible. Now stop looking so scandalized. Is the naked truth more than your Victorian morals can bear?
8: Oh, I'm so glad you came to dinner, Carl.
3: Well, how could I refuse? Except that your father wasn't quite so happy.
8: Oh, Dad'll come around. Mother and I will see to that. I can't think why he's taken this sudden turn against you.
3: I'll tell you why. It's because of the will. My beloved great uncle has left me practically penniless.
8: Oh, no.
3: Mm.
8: Oh, my poor darling. Oh, but you, with your wonderful brain and all your connections, you can find a way to be as rich as you want to be.
3: Well, that takes time, and I don't get any younger.
8: Oh, you'll never look old.
3: I adore you, my darling. I have all my life watching, waiting for you to grow up. To be old enough to ask you to be... But it's all impossible now.
8: What's impossible? For us to be married? Just because you haven't much money? Well, I have more than enough for both of us. Mine, that my uncle left me. Oh, darling, darling, if that's all that stands between us, kiss me, and we'll be married as soon as it's decent.
7: No, sir. Never will I give my consent. You'll never get either my daughter or her money.
0: When she's 21,
7: I know your staying power. You'll never wait that long. You and my daughter will never be married.
0: I wouldn't be so sure of that, Mr. Childress. I promise you that I'll give you cause to regret your attitude before all is done between us.
8: Oh, my darling, I love you so. If this is the only way, then I'm not ashamed. I'll be proud.
0: It's the only way, and I promise you, you won't be sorry.
8: How could I ever be sorry for loving you?
7: You poisonous scoundrel! Is this true, Grace?
8: Yes, Father.
7: You're going to have his baby? How long?
8: I'm in my fourth month.
7: Lord, no.
0: It would seem, Mr. Childers, that after all, a marriage has been arranged. Without scruples or conscience, anything is possible. It would seem that Karl Markheim's statement is right. Let's see his score so far. Of the seven capital sins, he has committed all but perhaps envy and gluttony. And he's only beginning to break the commandments. Can he reach his goal? I'll be back shortly with Act Two.
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0: A marriage was arranged, and young Grace Childers became Karl Markheim's willing bride. If some people thought it was a little close after the bishop's death, most people felt that Karl had waited long enough to take the step. The church was gracious also. For a promised yearly contribution, they granted the use of the Markheim house and grounds. To people at large, only one thing was any different in this marriage, and that was that the newlyweds did not take their honeymoon immediately following the wedding.
16: How is Grace, Uncle John?
7: In perfect health. She'll make a wonderful mother.
10: I have something to say about your wife's pregnancy.
1: What's that?
10: It's starting to show. Fortunately, however, there is a remedy.
3: What are you suggesting?
10: That you take your wife on an extended honeymoon in Europe. Let's say a year's visit at least. By the time you return, there'll be no embarrassment for anyone.
3: Well, it's impossible. I don't have any money.
10: Your wife would be glad to lend it to you.
3: No, except that starched shirt that she calls Papa has managed to sew it up legally, and the estate won't give me an advance.
10: Very well, I'll arrange it somehow. I'll talk to Mr. Childers. Do you love that girl you married?
3: You're the only one I'll give the truth. You see my reflection in the mantelpiece mirror. With this reflection, I'm happy to realize I'm breaking two commandments at once.
10: What do you mean?
3: The first and the second. Thou shalt have no other god but me, and thou shalt not make for yourself a graven image. There is my graven image in the mirror, Uncle John. Myself. What I love first before any...
10: What is it?
3: Who is he? I can't see him clearly.
1: How do you...
3: Who did you bring with you?
10: I bring... What are you talking about?
3: Behind you. Over your shoulder. I saw it in the mirror, a face.
10: There's no one behind me. We're all alone.
3: But when I turned to the mirror, I can't...
10: I can't see what, Carl?
3: Nothing. There's nothing there. No. I guess perhaps I've been too busy indulging the sixth of the seven deadly sins, gluttony, in my case, the bottle. Leaving only envy.
10: You know something, Carl? I think you need this trip as much as that dear little wife of yours does. I think it might be the best hope for both of you. I'll talk to Childers and show him that without it, there'll be the devil to pay for all of you. I respect your opinion, Dr. Devlin. And I applaud your belief that there is one decent streak somewhere in that young blackguard's makeup. But I'll do everything legally in my power to keep his hands off my daughter's money. But it is her money. She's not of age. She's married and having a child. It seems to me age is irrelevant.
9: What is irrelevant is my husband, Dr. Devlin. He's a century behind his times. Which is exactly why he's going to release Grace's money and stay out of this.
10: Gertrude, I don't want you interfering.
9: There are a lot of things you don't want, Winston, but I'm not going to stop to listen to them because it might take weeks. Now, you don't want to look like a fool. You don't want to be embarrassed among our acquaintances.
10: What are you talking about?
9: Well, you would call it your daughter's good name. I call it a spade. Your good name. Your reputation. Carl and Grace will have a child less than 5 months after they're married. If they have it here, you'll be a laughingstock. If they return a year, 2 years from now, from an extended trip on the continent, who's to say what age the child is? And your reputation will be salvaged, as well as your daughter's. You have no choice.
10: She had cut to the heart of the matter, and Childers had to give in. Grace got her money, and Carl and she their honeymoon. If that's the proper name for it. I made a trip to France myself to deliver the baby, which I'm sad to say was fruitless since the child was born dead. Now, you mustn't take it so hard, Grace. It was no one's fault.
9: Perhaps.
10: I can assure you medically it was sheer unfortunate accident. It was better, actually, this child didn't live. But that doesn't mean you can't have as many more as you want.
8: As I want.
10: Yes.
8: The problem isn't me, Dr. Devlin. It's what Carl wants.
10: Well, Grace, after I've talked to him...
8: Can you talk to him is the question. Can anyone talk to him?
10: What is it, my dear? You can confide in me.
8: No. No, I won't say anything against my husband. I still love him, God help me. He can't seem to help Carl. Maybe you are the only one who can.
2: It was a sordid, sickening tale I learned from acquaintances and friends that Grace had made before I faced Carl himself. In the last months of her pregnancy, he seemed to have gone berserk, leaving her for days at a time, staggering home only to sober up, leaving again for his women who were legion, his wine glass, which was always in his hand, his gambling, which was prodigious and disastrous. Yet, when I met him again, to outward looks, he'd seemed to thrive on his degeneracy. I found him at a bar, sitting on a stool facing the mirror, a glass of cognac in hand. What are you doing here, Carl?
3: Oh, what else, Uncle John? Celebrating the birth of a new era, Carl Markheim, father. Don't tell me the blessed event has arrived.
2: Your baby was born dead.
3: Thank God.
2: What?
3: Carrash! There goes another commandment. Thou shalt not take the name of the Lord in vain. Third, isn't it? And today is Sunday, so that does away with number four, too.
2: Are you mad, drinking at a bar while your wife lies mourning in the hospital, mourning your lost child? And more than that, I expect.
3: Lost love that never was. But there is enough more lost. I'm broke, Uncle John.
12: Cleaned out?
3: No love. No child. No money.
2: You've gone through all Grace's money in less than 6 months.
3: Wine, women, and the little clicking ball.
2: At least you still have your $1,000 a year.
3: Oh, no. No, no. That's mortgage, too.
2: Very well, let's not discuss it here. Come, we'll get to the hospital and pick up Grace, and I'll see that all of you get home.
3: Wait a minute.
2: What is it now?
3: You see, between us and behind us in the mirror, he's waiting. He's always waiting. He will not let me go.
2: There's no one there, Carl.
3: Not when you turn around, but I haven't the courage for that anymore. In case he might be.
2: All right, then I'll prove it to you. I'll turn you. There. Do you see anyone? No. Then let's be on our way. I was desperately worried about Carl, of course. But in the few days before we left France, he seemed to dry out satisfactorily. Grace and he had a tearful reunion, and with our return to London, he appeared to take hold of himself. Grace and he seemed to have found some working arrangement, and I hesitated to interfere further. If only I hadn't.
3: Not one penny.
9: But, Winston, if our daughter is actually starving...
3: She can come home where she belongs.
8: I love him. And we are not all that helpless.
3: Really? Without money, what do you intend to live on? Markheim's wits? They haven't been very successful so far.
8: That period of his life is past. He is working now.
3: At what?
8: He's investing.
3: Without money? That's quite a trick.
8: Well, he'll raise the money. He's assured me of that.
3: How?
8: Well... we still have the house, the furniture. We can sell those and get smaller quarters.
3: Sell the house and the Gertrude?
9: Yes, Winston?
3: Perhaps I am too hard on Markheim. Money I can't give him. But maybe I can put him in the way of being very rich. Where is he, Grace?
8: Downstairs, in the carriage.
3: Well, tell him I'll talk with him.
8: Oh, yes, Papa.
9: Winston, what are you up to?
3: What I'm up to is none of your business, Gertrude. I won't pretend to have any love for you, Markheim, and I've no money to lend you. But for my daughter's sake, I will allow you this one last chance.
16: The name of the stock.
3: Southern Rhodesian Rand. You see how much of it I'm holding. I bought every share I could afford.
16: And you're sure it's a bonanza?
3: Markheim, I'm their lawyer. They've discovered the greatest motherlode of gold since the Comstock in America. It'll make millionaires of us.
16: Is there stock available?
3: Yes, still.
7: I can arrange that for you through my broker. Strictly cash. After Monday, when the news will break, there won't be a share left. You've 3 days left, remember. Good Friday, the exchange will be closed.
3: I'll have the money before then, by hook or by crook. Good morning, Mr. Ross.
7: Who is that? Oh, it's you, Markheim. Well, what is it this time?
3: The usual, my frugal and parsimonious friend. I am in need of cash. Only for a matter of days, however.
7: Of days? And what is the security?
3: The entire contents of my mansion. A treasure house.
7: What is a few days?
3: You shall have it back the Monday after Easter Sunday.
7: Well, it can do no harm to look. I shall be at your house by 2 this afternoon.
3: Then we have an agreement.
7: Softly, softly. First, let's let the cat out of the bag. I do not intend to buy a pig in a poke.
8: Carl?
3: Yes, Grace?
8: Did you get them?
3: Yes, yes. Yes.
8: No.
3: 5,000 shares at £2 apiece. By Monday or Tuesday, it'll be past £100 and climbing. We're rich, Grace. Rich for the rest of our lives.
8: Oh, darling, I'm so glad. Particularly since it's all thanks to Papa.
3: No thanks from me. It was for you he did it. If this stock should fail me.
8: Oh, but it won't, not if Papa.
3: Yes, thank heaven I have that security. He's holding as much of it as I am.
8: Then try to forgive and forget. Carl, come to the country with us for an old-fashioned Easter. And let's be a real family at last.
3: No, damn it. I couldn't stomach the whole weekend. I'll make a bargain. You go up tomorrow with them and I'll join you on Sunday. I'm quite sure one day will be all your father and I can stand of each other.
8: Oh, Carl, thank God I found you at home.
3: Gertrude.
8: Oh, my poor darling.
3: Gertrude, what is it? Something happened to Grace.
8: No. I've left for the country, but I had to see you the first moment he was gone. The stock. Is it true you bought it?
3: Oh, yes, but what?
8: Oh, Lord, what are you going to do? He's ruined you. The stock you bought was his. He swindled you into buying it.
3: Swindled me?
8: Yes. The company is bankrupt. Those certificates you hold are not worth the paper they're written on.
4: For a moment, Markheim stares at Gertrude in utter incredulity. Then, as he turns in a fury to slam his fist against the wall, there, in the hall mirror, he sees his reflection and Gertrude's. And behind them, smiling with an almost satanic glee, the face of the man who taunts and haunts him. I'll return shortly with Act 3.

lot of things, like Beechwood aging for 100% natural carbonation. That's how the Budweiser people age their beer. Nobody else does it that special way. But then, nobody else is brewing the king of beers. I could tell you a lot of other things about Budweiser and why it's the largest selling beer in the world. But it all comes back to the Budweiser taste, and that speaks for itself. Loud and clear. Hear it talking?

0: You've said it all.
1: Anheuser-Busch, St. Louis. Here's a tip from your Better Business Bureau on the metric system. You know, the worldwide trend today is toward a universal system of measurement, the metric system. The names of this new system may sound strange to you at first, but fortunately, there are only a few words that have to be learned for everyday use, and these are the millimeter, centimeter, meter, and kilometer for describing length and distance, the milliliter and liter for capacity or volume, the gram, kilogram, and ton for weight, the kilometer per hour for highway speed, and the degree Celsius or centigrade for temperature. You're already using some of these terms more than you may realize. For example, when you go to the supermarket, you see weights expressed in grams on more and more packaged items. Now, for more information on this whole metric system, write to Metric Information Office, National Bureau of Standards, Washington, D.C.
2: At the sight of that tantalizing mirror image, his eyes misted by the red blood of frustrated fury, Karl Markheim whirls back towards Gertrude, frozen into immobility at the door. Hands in front of him, fingers curled as if to choke and strangle, he moves toward her until suddenly she cries out,
0: "Karl!"
1: "What? What? Oh. Oh, it's you. Oh, for a moment I thought... No! Oh, he's gone again."
0: "Who?"
1: "My name is just... Doesn't matter. Come. Come, let's go inside. I need a drink."
0: "For a moment, I thought you were going to strangle me."
1: "Not you. Him."
0: "Winston?"
1: "Who? Oh, him. No, no. No, well, if he were here and if what you say is true, I might have..."
0: "It's true. You can pour me a drink, too. I almost wish he had been here."
1: "Here's your drink. To oblivion. Strangling's too good for him, if you'll excuse the expression."
0: "I'll even drink to it. I'm the one who's had to live with him the last 25 years. Karl, is there nothing you can do?"
1: "Nothing. Except try to devise a way to hit him where it hurts. For the longest time possible."
0: "I know a way."
1: "How?"
0: "No. Oh. No, no, I couldn't do that to Grace. She is my daughter."
1: "No, there's little you could do to Grace that I haven't done already. Or that I'm not now committed to do. I don't own any of this furniture or the house I pledged. I'll land in jail. Now I am a thief. That's number 8. I've come pretty close to fulfilling my prophecy."
0: "What prophecy? What is number 8?
1: "Number 8 is thou shalt not steal. Ah, the other doesn't matter."
0: "You don't love Grace, do you? You never have."
1: "That's right. Even before this, I had nothing left to offer her. It would have been kinder if I could have found some way to kill her love for me, but apparently I can't."
0: "Give me another drink."
1: "All right."
0: You used to consider me a very good-looking woman. Was that one of your lies, or did you mean it?"
1: "Oh, that I meant."
0: "Which brings up the subject of number 9.
1: "What?"
0: "Thou shalt not covet thy neighbor's wife." "Or have you broken that?"
1: "No. Nor, as it happens, have I broken number 7.
0: Adultery. It's the first thought that ever crossed my mind when I first met you."
1: "It was in mine, too."
0: "Grace and Winston are already in the country. I'm not driving up till tomorrow with Dr. Devlin. The one single thing that would most devastate Winston is to be cuckolded. Grace need never know. But depend on it, I would let him know."
1: "By heaven, Gertrude. It's almost worth it all for this moment."
3: "What is it, Papa?
4: The bridge is down. Those damn spring rains. We can't make it before dark. We'll have to go back. Oh, boy. Oh.
3: Papa?
4: Yes?
3: As long as we won't be at Grandfather's tonight and Mama's with Aunt Hilda, let's drive straight to my house. You can spend the night and I'll make supper for all of us.
4: Well, I don't think your husband would welcome my presence.
3: Oh, nonsense. Now that you've made him rich.
4: That hasn't happened yet.
3: Oh, but it's going to by Monday.
4: Yes, Monday is going to be a red-letter day for Mr. Carl Markheim. All right. It's almost dark. We'd better hurry.
3: I can't understand where Carl could be. Oh, thank you for carrying up my bag, Papa. I'll just put it on my bed.
5: Good Lord.
3: Mama. Oh, no.
6: Well, Gertrude, it seems we won't have to tell your husband after all.
5: I'd never have believed it, Carl. I could believe every rotten thing about you but this. Why, you broke Grace's heart and destroyed the marriage of my friend and your father.
6: I broke Grace's heart a long time ago. She's lucky to be free at last. As for your friend and my father's
5: friend... Oh, yes,
6: friend...
5: Gertrude told me what he'd done to you. And I was ready to bail you out until this last unconscionable act. I now want you to know that I'm through with you forever. You have lost the last friend you have.
6: Except one.
5: Who?
6: My shadow, whoever he is. Well, Uncle John, there's one thing you have to say for me. I keep my word.
5: How?
6: Well, I said I'd commit every deadly sin and break every holy commandment. I've only one to go. And that I'll take care of tomorrow.
7: All right, all right. I'm coming, I'm coming. I might have known. You, Markheim, who else will have the gall? Easter Sunday. Well, come in, come in. You know I'm alone and that I make a point of refusing business on a holy day.
6: I come to buy, not to sell. I seek an Easter present for a lady which I must present tonight.
7: Well, so be it. You're an old customer, so, let's see. Now, here's a pretty thing, this hand glass. 15th century, see? How clear it mirrors.
6: Too clear. I see him all too plain. Look here, do you see him?
7: Well, I see my own reflection.
6: Let me look again. No? There he still is. I gotta be rid of him at last.
7: Now, there's an unkind, unseemly thing to do to destroy so wantonly.
6: And here is an even unkinder.
7: You stabbed me. Why?
6: Because I came here to complete an old vow and start a new life. Where do you keep your money?
7: Money? No. Help me. I'm dying.
6: Die, then. I picked up the guttering candle. I wanted to flee to the safety of my bed. But I've done the deed and must reap the profit. I moved about pocketing whatever I could find of value all the time, my mind racing, telling me I should have chosen a quiet hour, arranged an alibi, not have used a knife that belonged to me. That made me move towards the corpse to pull it free. And then I saw the keys. There was money. Much money. Enough money to save me, hidden somewhere in this house. I must find it. Perhaps an hour later, I was upstairs, ransacking the place desperately, when the voice spoke.
8: You are looking for the money, I believe.
6: I whirled. It was him. My mirror haunt, at last, face to face in life. He seemed commonplace enough, and his voice was kind and gentle. I tried to answer, but none would come. I was frozen.
8: You know, you have long been a favorite of mine. I have long observed you, as you were aware, and often sought to help you.
6: What are you? The devil?
8: What I may be cannot affect the service I propose to render you.
6: No, never. Not by you. You do not know me yet.
8: Oh, I know you. I know you to the soul.
6: Know me? How can you know me? My life is a travesty and a slander on myself. I've lived to belie my own nature, as all men do.
8: Very feelingly expressed. But time flies. Shall I help you? I, who know all. Shall I tell you where to find the money?
6: For what price?
8: No, I offer you the service as an Easter gift.
6: No. No, thank you. I take nothing directly at your hands. It may seem incredulous from all I've done, but I still cannot commit myself to hell.
8: Why must you doubt that I have any heart? I was once an angel too, you must remember. The devil. Why must all men mistake my purpose? I am here to try you, not to enslave you and drag you down into the pit.
6: Oh, that's not necessary in my case. I drag myself down.
8: Because the devil is an illusion. I am all men. I dwell in all. It is you who seek me, not I you. Now, shall I show you the money?
6: And mercy? Forgiveness? Salvation?
8: Have you ever tried or asked for it?
6: The maid. She's returned.
8: Well, that needn't be no impossible fence to climb. You would open the door, tell her that you are the doctor who came because her master was taken ill quite suddenly. Once you have the girl inside...

0: If you do not wish my help...
1: This crime was to be my last. Today, out of this deed, I meant to pluck both warning and riches and a fresh resolve to be my real self.
0: Your life hangs trembling in the scales. You cannot keep her waiting or she will rouse the whole neighborhood. Up, my friend, and act.
1: As a man in a dream, I passed down the stairs, my hand on the dagger hilt beneath my cloak. For a moment, I stopped by the door to look in a large Venetian glass. It reflects me, Karl Markheim, alone. Alone, I stand transfixed. And then the bell once more breaks out into an impatient clamor. You had better go for the police, miss. I have just murdered your master.
2: The devil is an illusion. He lives in all of us, and no one can conquer him but ourselves. This is the lesson Karl Markheim took a long and bitter road to learn. But then, salvation is never bought easily. I'll be back shortly.
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0: So in the end, we return to our original question. Is there any such thing as a man who is all evil without a single saving grace? Markheim came close, but in the end he reached, as all of us, for salvation. For once not asking, but offering himself as sacrifice to the mercy of God, or perhaps the devil within him. So, with a lift of hope, we end our tale. The image of God dwells within us, too. There is some small kernel of good, at least, in all of us. Our cast included Kevin McCarthy, Grace Matthews, Rosemary Rice, Guy Sorrell, and Ian Martin. The entire production was under the direction of Hyman Brown. And now, a preview of our next tale.
1: Oh, I thought he lived here.
2: Well, so he does, in a sort of way.
3: I think it's time that we told the boy the truth, Sean, as best we can.
2: Yes. Well, you had a good long look at Uncle Terence. He wouldn't forget it.
1: Oh, no, never.
4: Look behind the picture and make sure.
2: Yes, he's back again. Now, come here. You see this portrait, Brian? Now, would that be Uncle Terence?
1: Oh, yeah. That's him. That's him to the life.
2: You're not exactly. The gentleman you are looking at has been dead these 35 years.
1: What?
2: The only problem is that he won't stay decently in his grave.
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13: Good evening. I'm Mr. Barrett, one of the characters in the Mole Mystery Theater, which follows right away. I just want to remind you that although next winter seems very far away, right now is the time to do something about next winter's heating problem. The government says that fuel of all types is going to be scarce, so if you want to keep warm, you should go to your dealer now and get whatever kind and quantity of fuel he can let you have. Also, you should check up on all your heating equipment and make sure that you're not wasting fuel. And lastly, protect your home against loss of heat by installing insulation and weather stripping. Those are the ways in which you can protect your home against next winter's cold.
14: And now, the Mole Mystery Theater, presented by M-O-L-L-E. 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

Good evening, ladies and gentlemen. This is Jeffrey Barnes welcoming you to the program that presents the best in mystery and detective fiction. Tonight we bring you an unusual tale of the supernatural by Oliver Onions entitled The Beckoning Fair One. It is a gripping study in human terror, the eerie story of a strange rebellion, and the terrible consequences that followed. So here it is, The Beckoning Fair One.

0: My name is Paul Oleron. I'll tell it from the beginning, just the way it happened. I don't ask you to believe it. Just listen. I was working on my new novel, Romilly, when I decided to move. I looked over a couple of places and finally discovered one I liked.
1: Of course, it's not a new house, Mr. Oleron, but we'll do the place over for you any color you like.
0: They're certainly quaint-looking rooms, aren't they? Plenty of atmosphere here.
1: You writers will have your atmosphere. Are you sure you won't reconsider about taking the whole house, I mean? Yeah. You never know who might rent the other floors, you know.
0: If you don't mind my saying so, Mr. Barrett, you're not likely to have many people interested in living in this old relic.
1: Oh, it's not as bad as all that.
0: But I rather like the idea of being the only tenant in this venerable mansion.
1: Just as you like, Mr. Oleron.
0: Leave it to me, Mr. Barrett. I'll make my corner of it cozy enough. I was thoroughly pleased with my new quarters. There was an air of ancient charm about the place that appealed to my imagination. Then I discovered the handle in the window seat. That meant there was a box underneath. But the lid was stuck. I went to work on it with mallet and chisel. The paneling rang and vibrated. The whole house seemed to echo. Finally, I loosened the lid and pried it up. I drew out something soft and yielding, covered with dust. It was some kind of a large bag, triangular in shape. It had wide flaps and buckles. I couldn't imagine what it had been used for. Soon lost interest in it, depositing it in a corner of the room. Then I set about removing a large nail from the bottom of the lid. I spent the rest of the afternoon putting my manuscripts into the box. In the evening, Elsie Bengo paid me a visit. Elsie worked on a newspaper, and she was always enthusiastic over my work, especially the new novel, Romilly. Well, Elsie, what do you think of the place?
2: Oh, I don't know, Paul. I like the last place. In spite of the black ceiling and no water tap. How's Romilly coming?
0: Not very well.
2: Are you stuck?
0: Yep. Can't seem to get on with it.
2: Paul, would you like to read me some of it?
0: You don't understand, Elsie. I haven't done any more on it. Not a line.
2: Paul, you're joking.
0: I'm perfectly serious. I'm even considering scrapping the whole 15 chapters and starting over. Making Romilly a different type of woman.
2: You mean you're really going to scrap those 15 chapters?
0: You seem more concerned about it than I am.
2: Well, maybe I am. You've got what you've been working for almost within your reach. A novel that'll make you famous.
0: You do have a lot of confidence in Romilly, don't you?
2: And now you just want to scrap the whole thing. Paul, it's unforgivable.
0: What's the difference, Elsie? The important thing is I'm happier here than I've been for a long time.
2: I didn't mean to let you. It's just... But I feel so close to Romilly. Paul, what's this thing in the corner here?
0: Suppose you tell me.
2: Why, it's a harp cover.
0: What?
2: It's a harp cover. It's been used to wrap up a harp before putting it into its case.
0: Oh, it must be a very old one. Oh, thanks for solving my mystery.
2: Paul?
0: Hmm?
2: Paul, who lives in the rest of this house?
0: Nobody. I'm the only tenant.
2: Paul?
0: Yes?
2: May I tell you frankly what I feel about this place?
0: By all means.
2: You'll never work here.
0: Why on earth not?
2: I don't know why. But you'll never finish Romilly here.
0: That night, I sat by my fire pondering over Elsie's prophecy. I looked around the room. It filled me with a sense of calm I'd never known before. The more I thought about Elsie Bengo, the more I became convinced I would have to destroy those 15 chapters. Unwittingly, I'd put too much of Elsie into my character of Romilly. And those qualities I disliked in Elsie Bengo, I found objectionable in Romilly. Then, I became aware of the dripping water tap in the kitchen. It had a tinkling range of three notes on which it seemed to play a tune. In my mind's eye, I could see the gathering of each drop, its little tremble on the lip of the tap, and the tiny musical sound of its fall. I found myself waiting to hear each drop over and over again.

0: Come in.
1: Good morning, Miss Oberon. Have a good night's sleep.
0: Oh, the best, Miss Grayson, the best. You sure I'm not putting you out any, asking you to come over every morning and get my breakfast?
1: I don't mind it a bit. What's a caretaker's wife for if not to take care of things? Dear me, but that's a very old tune, Miss Oberon. I haven't heard it in 40 years.
0: Hmm? What tune?
1: Oh, the one you was humming. It's called The Beckoning Fair One.
0: Sing it for me.
1: Dear me, I haven't got any voice, but if you want, it went something like this.
0: Very, very pretty.
1: They do say it was sung to a harp. The tune must be at least 100 years old.
0: And I was humming it?
1: Indeed you were.
0: Huh. It's odd. I thought I heard that tune last night, dripping from the kitchen faucet. Oh, silly idea. A faucet singing. As time passed, I became more and more attached to my apartment. But Elsie Bengo did not share my enthusiasm.
2: It just doesn't belong to today at all, Paul. You know, this is a dead house. Everything in it reeks of decay.
0: That's all in the point of view, isn't it, Elsie?
2: Is Romilly coming any better?
0: I think she is. I'm laying the foundations of her new character. I'll begin the actual writing soon.
2: You mean you discarded the old Romilly?
0: Yes.
2: Oh, where's the manuscript?
0: In the window box. What do you want it for?
2: I want to read you something. Bring you back to your senses. Maybe you hear someone else read. Oh!
0: What's the matter, Elsie?
2: Nothing. I just cut my finger. You ought to take that nail out of the lid, Paul.
0: But I thought I did. Oh, here, let me bandage it.
2: Please don't worry about it, Paul. It's only a little scratch. Look, would you walk me down to the bus? It'll do you good to get out for a breath of fresh air.
0: I can't, Elsie. I really must get down to work.
2: No. No, that isn't why you won't go out. Oh, Paul, move out of here. Everything's wrong with this place.
0: Now, Elsie, please. Here, let me see you to the door.
2: My foot through.
0: Oh, you poor girl.
2: It's so funny.
0: Elsie. Elsie.
2: First this nail and now this step. Oh, Lord, it's so funny.
0: Elsie, let me help you.
2: No. No, don't let me go.
0: Elsie.
2: Please let me go away. I'm not wanted here.
0: Alone that night before my fireplace, I found myself considering Elsie's two accidents. I thought I'd removed that nail from the lid of the window box. But then I couldn't be too certain I hadn't left a bit of it still in the wood. And the staircase was an old one. Though it seemed strong enough to me, the step might have collapsed under anybody. Poor Elsie simply happened to be the victim.

0: Oh, my imagination was beginning to play tricks with me. I actually fancied I heard my name in the sound of the dripping water tap. I laughed at myself. That's what came of too much thinking. Suddenly, I stopped laughing. I heard a rustling sound. It seemed to be coming from the center of the room. For a moment, I couldn't identify it. It was a long, sweeping sound, a faint cracking in it. What is it? What's there?
1: Who's there?
0: That sound. It's a woman combing her hair. I've got to get out of here. I fled the house and walked for hours in the cold, clear night. Gradually, my fear left me. I began to laugh at myself. Why, of course I hadn't removed that nail. Of course the wood in that step had been rotted through. As for the invisible woman brushing her hair, I'd been dreaming too much, that was all. It was morning by the time I got back to the house. I hadn't been to bed at all. I was tired. I found Mrs. Grayson, the caretaker's wife, waiting for me in my room.
2: I took the liberty of coming in, Mr. Oran, seeing as the door was open and you weren't home.
0: I've been out for a walk. You needn't bother about breakfast this morning, Mrs. Grayson. I'm not hungry.
2: From now on, Mr. Oleron, you'll have to make other arrangements for getting your breakfast.
0: What?
2: I won't be setting foot inside your door again.
0: Well, why? What's the matter?
2: I'm a respectable woman, and I'll not be serving a man who makes a habit of entertaining ladies in his room.
0: Ladies?
2: I'll make your bed for you this last time.
0: Make up my bed? That's a good one. I haven't been to bed yet. I haven't been here all night.
2: No? Well, somebody spent the night here, Mr. Oleron, because your bed's been slept in.

0: Well, Mystery Fans, do you think Paul Oleron's house is really haunted? Or is he bewitched by his own imagination? And is there anything he can do to save himself?
1: Yes, Mr. Barnes, there is. Listen to me. I was once bewitched, but I was saved by a magic word.
0: A magic word?
2: What word?
1: Listen. My face was bewitched. Every time I shaved, I used to get invisible little nicks and scrapes. But then I learned the magic word. Mole!
2: Well, gentlemen, there is something magical about the way Mole protects your face against irritating little nicks and scrapes. 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So, gentlemen, try Mole. The brushless shaving cream that puts face protection first. And now back to Jeffrey Barnes and Act Two of The Beckoning Fair One.
0: Paul Oleron Reiter had not been in his new living quarters long before strange things began to happen. Nails put themselves back into the wood. A leaking water tap played an old tune. And an invisible woman appalled Oleron's soul by combing her hair. He has just returned to his rooms after spending the night walking the streets and contemplating the beckoning fair one.
3: I looked at the rumpled bed. The sheets bore a distinct impression as if somebody had lain on them. I knew that I hadn't been near the bed since Mrs. Grayson had made it the day before. I was face to face with it now. Something inhabited my room. But what? I was seized with a desire to know the thing, find out what it was. I lay down on the bed and tried to figure it out. It was becoming clear to me now that the key lay in my half-written novel, Romilly. Or rather, in both Romillys, the old one and the proposed new one. Looking back over it, I realized there was almost passionate hatred in the way the new Romilly had supplanted the old. And somehow, all this was related to Elsie Bengo. One thing was certain. Elsie must not come inside this house again. That afternoon, I saw her coming up the walk. I hurried to meet her outside.
4: I'm sorry, Elsie. I'm just going out. I've got an appointment downtown. You want to walk along with me?
5: Paul, you haven't any appointments. You just don't want me in the house. Well, I only wanted to tell you that everything's over between us.
4: Well, Elsie...
5: Let me finish, Paul. Something strange is happening to you.
4: Please, Elsie...
5: But if you ever... If you ever need me, Paul, somehow I'll know it. And then I'll come.

0: Sorry to bother you so late, Mr. Barrett. There's something I've got to ask you.
1: Oh, glad to be of help if I can.
0: As renting agent for the house, you'd know something about the previous tenant, wouldn't you?
1: Yes. The last tenant in your rooms was an artist by the name of Madley. He seldom went out of the place. As a matter of fact, Madley died there under rather peculiar circumstances.
0: Yes?
1: It was discovered at the post-mortem that there wasn't a particle of food in his stomach.
0: Starved to death?
1: Starved to death, all right. Only it wasn't because he didn't have any money. You see, they found a bank book in his room proving he had $10,000 in a New York bank.
0: Suicide, then?
1: By starvation? It's rather an uncommon form of suicide, isn't it?
0: Then why? Why?
1: I don't know, Mr. O'Ron. Nobody ever found out.
0: I returned to the house. That there was a strange presence there, I was convinced. And now that I'd rid myself of Elsie Bengo, who'd been the old inspiration for the character Romilly in my novel, I hoped to meet the beckoning fair one, she who was becoming the new inspiration. Once inside, I had to be calm, convinced her that I didn't care whether she appeared or not. I lit a candle in the bedroom, drew down the blind, took off my coat, and stooped to get my slippers from under the bed. I straightened up. Reflected in the mirror, I saw a gleam of light in the center of the room. It moved up and down through the air. It was the reflection of the candle on my comb. And each of its downward movements was accompanied by a silky, crackling rustle. I went into the living room and returned with the manuscript of the old Romilly. The combing stopped immediately. I was no longer aware of the fair one's presence.
2: As I thought, she's just jealous.

0: Night after night passed, and still I did not see her. My life became one passionate and consuming desire to see the new Romilly, the new heroine of my novel, who'd fastened herself on my brain in the guise of the beckoning fair one.
1: Yes, sir? What can I do for you?
0: I want a bouquet of roses.
1: Yes, sir. Got some beauties today. Beauties for a beautiful lady, huh? Here's a nice bouquet.
0: That one will do.
1: Nothing like roses to win the heart of the fair one, eh?
0: What'd you say?
1: I was just making conversation.
0: You said something about the fair one.
1: Oh, just a manner of speaking, sir. I didn't mean any offense.
0: Oh, of course not. I'm sorry. I'll take those flowers now, and I want you to deliver a bouquet of these to my house every morning for the next 2 weeks. I'd made the arrangements with the florist so I wouldn't have to leave the house at all. I hoped the flowers would unbend her coy, stubborn will. They did no good. I lost track of the days. I walked through my rooms with slippered feet now, treading softly, afraid of frightening her away. I kept the windows shut and the crimson blinds down. In this enticing, flower-laden place, I waited for the beckoning fair one. I searched my mind for some reason why she held herself back from me. Suddenly it came to me. The manuscript of the old Romilly, those 15 chapters. I was a fool to think that the new Romilly would show herself to me as long as there existed evidence of my former attachment. I took the manuscript from the window box and was about to throw it into the fire. No! Who's there?
2: It's Elsie.
0: Go away. I can't see you now.
2: Please let me in, Paul.
0: No.
2: Paul, you're in trouble. I know you are.
0: I'm all right. Go away.
2: Paul, I only want to help. I promised I'd come if you needed me. Paul. Paul. Please answer me. Paul.
0: I didn't answer.
2: Paul.
0: She was a fool. Coming in where she was not wanted. Why didn't she leave me alone? Her voice only irritated me. Soon her calling stopped. I heard her footsteps going down the stairs. I destroyed the manuscript of my old novel, Romilly, page by page. Then I lay down to wait again. How long, how many days? I don't know. I was beyond the world of calendars and clocks. Gradually, the strength drained from my body. I gazed vacantly at the star-patterned ceiling. Sometimes I had a fleeting recollection of a novel to be written. It was like something far off. Sometimes I thought about Madley, the previous tenant who had lived here before me, and I wondered whether she had played her coy game with him.
2: Paul.
0: Elsie, how did you get in here?
2: Paul, listen to me. You're not well, darling. Let me take care of you. I said I'd come when you needed me, Paul.
0: Wait. Listen. She called my name. She's here at last.
2: Paul, what is it? I don't hear anything.
0: Elsie, get out, quickly.
2: No, I won't leave, Paul.

0: Now, up here on the second floor, you've got four big rooms. Plenty of light and air.
1: Certainly a quaint-looking place. Say, isn't this the part of the house where that writer lived, the one being executed tonight?
2: Yes, this is it.
1: What was the name of that girl he murdered?
0: Elsie Bengo. Of course, it's not a new house, but we'll be glad to do the place over for you. The water tap leaks slightly, but it won't bother you.

0: And so we have heard how the strange voice of an unseen woman drove Paul Oleron to commit a murder.
1: Yes, Mr. Barnes, the voice gave him evil advice. But now, listen to a voice that gives helpful advice.
2: Mole. 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
0: This is Jeffrey Barnes again, ladies and gentlemen, inviting you to be with us next week when we will bring you L.A.G. Strong's dramatic story of premeditated murder entitled Breakdown. A man is caught in the complicated web of a love triangle, which he realizes is slowly driving him insane. He attempts to solve his problem with a carefully planned murder, but it comes to a disastrous climax. So, mystery fans, be sure to listen next week to L.A.G. Strong's compelling adventure in crime, Breakdown.

The original music for the Mole Mystery Theater is composed and conducted by Jack Miller. The Beckoning Fair One was written by Oliver Onions and adapted for radio by Eric Arthur. Until next Tuesday, this is Dan Seymour saying good night and good shaving with the brushless shaving cream that puts face protection first. Mole. Are Mole Hills mountains to you? Are you too tired, too weary to face daily problems? Then listen. Doctors may find that your fatigue is caused by a borderline anemia. Yes, a borderline anemia resulting from a ferronutritional deficiency of the blood. Decide now to throw off depressing fatigue with the help of ironized yeast tablets. They're formulated to overcome borderline anemia by helping to build up red blood cells. Take IY, ironized yeast tablets, to get more vigor, more drive, more energy.

0: Midnight.
1: This kind of glass tube was pointing at Matson's body. When the switch went in, there was a whining noise. And then a white light shot out of it. I know you won't believe this. When it hit the body, it went all soft. It was just like the bones had gone out of it. It just went all soft and kind of poured off the chair and onto the floor.
2: Midnight, the witching hour when the night is darkest, our fears the strongest, and our strength at its lowest ebb. Midnight, when the graves gape open and death strikes. How? You'll learn the answer in just a minute in The Heavy Death.

0: And now, Murder at Midnight, Tales of Mystery and Terror by Radio's Masters of the Macabre. Our story, written by Robert Newman, is a weird and fantastic nightmare called The Heavy Death.
1: A road just outside the small town of Medford. Running up it, his face white and terror-stricken in the moonlight, is a small, slight man. He pauses every once in a while, his breath whistling in his nostrils, listening, then runs on again. Finally, seeing the two green lights of the state police barracks, he moans with relief, runs in.
2: Oh, thank God there's somebody here. I was afraid. Look, officer, you got to get me away from here fast.
3: Huh? Just a minute, Mac. Take it easy. Now,
2: easy? You'll be here any minute coming after me. I got to get away, I tell you.
3: And I'm telling you to take it easy. Just wait till I get through talking to Dr. Carden
2: here. Dr. Carden? Are you the Dr. Carden lives in the big white house near the river?
4: Why, yes.
2: Well, then you can tell him it's true. Otherwise, he won't believe me. Nobody will. It was you he swiped the big glass thing from your laboratory.
4: My Geiger counter? You stole it?
2: Well, he made me do it.
3: Oh, now, whoa. This is getting interesting. That's why Dr. Carden's here. You know anything about his assistant? Young chap named Matson?
2: Yeah. He's dead. He killed him.
4: Matson? Matson dead?
3: Hey, maybe you better start from the beginning. Tell us the whole story.
2: Yeah, but I did it at the right time. He'd be coming after me and... Oh, okay. Like I said, you won't believe it. My name's Sullivan. They call me Shill because I'm a come-on with Bryant's Giant Carnival. Weight guessing is my racket, but I turn my hand at almost anything, you know, shell game, three-card Monte. Well, we hit town about 10 days ago for a three-day stand. The first two nights was pretty quiet. The third one was when it happened. There was a pretty fair crowd around, and I was warming him up for some weight guessing, with maybe some side bets, when he came up.
5: Okay, folks, okay. Step up, hurry up. And let Hawkey Sullivan guess your weight. A cupid doll if I'm 3 pounds off either way. Now, what do you say, lady? Your weight's not like your age, you know. Ha, ha, it always shows.
2: What about you, sir? Guess your weight?
6: Do you really think you can?
2: Do I think? Ha, ha, listen to him, folks. You bet your sweet life, brother.
6: Oh, I have already. The question is, will you bet your sweet life?
2: What? What do you mean? Look, do you want me to guess your weight or not, huh?
6: On the terms I outlined, why, yes. I'll be glad to have you try.
2: Try, sissy. Okay, folks, here we go. Now, let's see. Mm-hmm. A big man, a solid man. Hefty pair of arms on him. I say, 195 pounds.
6: 195.
2: And 3 pounds off either way, and you get a Cupid doll. Now, just sit right down here on the scale. There you are. Hey, what goes on here? You broke my scale.
6: Yes, it only goes up to 350 pounds.
2: 300? What do you got in your pockets?
6: Would you like to look?
2: Nah. No, I don't know how you did it, but more power to you, brother. When I lose, I pay with a smile. Well, here's your QB.
6: Thank you. No, that's not what we bet.
2: What? What do you mean?
6: I think you know what I mean. The carnival closes in about an hour. I'll be waiting.
2: He went walking off, slow and heavy. The crowd stood around for a couple of minutes, gaping at the broken scale and talking. Then they all decided it was some kind of a gag and went on and forgot about it. For me, I couldn't forget about it. Somehow I didn't think it was a gag. There was something about him, the way he moved, the way he talked, that scared the pants off me. I hung around for a while, getting my stuff together, and then I looked up Rube Thomas. Rube's a big guy. He used to be a wrestler, and he was just closing up his Wheel of Fortune. Hiya, Rube. How are they going?
7: Not bad for one horse town. How's it you?
2: Oh, not too bad. Well, some wise guy busted my scale.
7: Busted your scale?
2: Yeah. Well, Rube, that's why I come over. He was a queer duck. I just couldn't figure his pitch, but he said something about waiting for me when he closed up, so I thought...
7: So you thought maybe you should have some protection walking down to the station.
2: Yeah.
7: That's a hot one.
2: What is?
7: You're on your side bets. Well, don't worry about it. Ain't no one gonna lay a finger on you when you're with Rube Thomas.
2: I helped Rube take down the wheel. But even then, we were about the last to leave the fairgrounds. We went out through the main gate. It was pretty dark, but I wasn't worried anymore. I'd never yet seen anybody Rube couldn't handle. Then I heard footsteps. slow and heavy ones. And then...
6: There you are. And I've been waiting for you.
5: Yeah? No kidding?
7: This the guy?
5: Yeah.
7: Okay, Bob. What's the pitch? What's your racket?
6: Racket? There's no racket. Your friend and I had a bet. I've come to collect.
7: Yeah? Well, I'll tell you a funny thing about carnivals. When we pull up stakes and get ready to go, all bets is off.
6: I'm afraid this one can't be called off. You see, I need him.
7: You need him?
6: Yes. You bet your life, remember? And you lost.
5: You mean you... Oh, you're nuts.
6: People who have thought so, but I'm not. Shall we go?
5: No. No, I ain't gonna. Rube!
7: Take it easy, Shell. I told you all bets was off, mister. Now you're gonna blow, am I gonna have to get rough with you?
6: I wouldn't if I were you.
7: No? Well, then here's one just for luck. Oh! Oh, my hand.
6: I warned you.
7: Oh, you. I'll break your bloody neck.
6: I'm sorry. I didn't want to hurt you, but...
2: You won't believe this. Like, you probably won't believe what happened afterwards. He didn't swing or anything. He just kind of dropped his fist on Rube's head. And he smashed in his skull like it hit him with a lead pipe.
5: Good logic. You killed him.
6: Yes. Shall we go?
5: No, I...
6: Look at me. Into my eyes. That's right. Now remember this. You're mine. Mine to do with exactly as I wish. And you do exactly what I wish. Do you understand?
2: Yes. Yes, sir. Yes.
6: Good. Then let's go.
2: Something happened. Happened to me then and there. Something I ain't over yet. It wasn't just that I was scared, more scared than I've ever been in my life. It was something else. When I looked into his eyes, it was like I just plain didn't count. That no one or nothing did. Then I just had to do whatever he wanted, whatever he said. We got in his car and drove to his to your place, Doc, and we stopped in front of it, and he pointed to the kind of low building behind it.
6: That is Dr. Carden's laboratory, and he has something there I need. A Geiger counter. You're going in and get it for me.
5: You mean swipe it?
6: Yes. It would take too much time to make one of my own, and as I said, I need it. Now, it's a long glass tube, about this size, with filaments inside it.
5: Yeah, but suppose somebody sees me. Suppose somebody comes...
6: Carden's away in Washington with that childish atomic energy condition of theirs. There's only Matz and his assistant, and he must be sleeping. If he should try and stop you, well, you'll have to take care of him. But remember, I want that Geiger counter.
2: Like I said, it was like I was numb. Didn't have a mind of my own. I did it. Found an open window. Went in and got what he wanted. Brought it out to him. He didn't say a word. He just put it in the back of the car and we drove away. It was about 11:45 when we got to his place. A big rambling house at the foot of a mountain. He took me around the back through a kind of iron door and... Well, it was like out of Buck Rogers, the 25th century. Big glass tubes, dynamos, wires. He must have noticed me staring because he said...
6: Go ahead, look around. There's equipment here that doesn't exist anyplace else in the world.
5: Yeah, but what's it all for?
6: If I told you, you'd be even more frightened than you are now. By the way, what's your name?
5: Sullivan. Shel Sullivan.
6: I'm Dr. Vance. Dr. Brian Vance.
5: Doctor?
6: Of nuclear physics. Without doubt, the greatest scientist in the world today. Do you know anyone else who has been able to convert most of the elements of the human body into the heavy isotopes?
5: Look, I don't know what you mean, but is that...
6: Yes. That is why not only my weight, but the entire atomic mass of my body's... What's that?
5: Sounds like a car.
6: Yes, but Coop... Oh, Matson. Must have heard you in the laboratory, followed us.
5: Well, I was as quiet as I could, be honest.
6: There's nothing to be worried or excited about. Hello, Matson.
8: Vance, I should have known it was you.
6: Should have known what with me?
8: That stole our Geiger. You've done an awful lot of strange things in your career, Vance, but this time you've gone just a little too far. This time I've got you dead to rights.
6: I'm afraid it's just the other way around, Matson.
8: What do you mean? But, Vance...
6: You don't really think I'd let you or anyone interfere with what I'm doing, do you?
5: You killed him, you...
6: Of course. I'll drag him over there out of the way. There's a certain experiment I'm just about ready to try, and his body will come in very handy.
1: With Shil Sullivan staring at him in abject horror, Dr. Vance turns away from the body on the floor, lumbers over to one of his instruments, and begins examining it. And far away, in the town's church steeple, the clock strikes 12 for...
9: Murder at midnight.

0: And now, back to Murder at Midnight and The Heavy Death.
1: It's just a moment later. Sergeant Rowe and Dr. Carden staring incredulously at Sullivan as he pauses for a moment in his terrifying story. Then the trooper says,
2: "We did find Thomas's body out by the fairground, but it was an accident. Hit by a truck or something. You mean this Vance killed Madsen just like that?"
3: "Shot him without turning a hair."
2: Sure sounds to me like... Dr. Carden, what do you think?
4: "I don't know, Sergeant. I do know Vance. I knew that he had a laboratory somewhere near here, and... well, it's true that he probably knows as much about nuclear physics as anyone in the world. We tried several times to get him to work with us during the war, but he laughed at us, said that what we were doing was childish."
2: "Yes, but this other business, this changing himself, making himself heavy..."
3: "Yeah, even his voice was heavy, like..."
2: "Is that possible, Doctor?"
4: "Theoretically, yes, I suppose it is. After all, Professor Urey did it with hydrogen, made heavy water. And we've done it with uranium."
2: "Yes, but why would he want to do it? Why?"
4: "There, I can only guess. For all his genius, I've always felt Vance was a little mad. It's possible he believes that by changing the atomic weight of his body, he can make it immune to disease."
3: "Yeah, that's right. It's true. He said he was going to live forever."
2: "Well, go on, Sullivan. What happened after that?"
3: "He made me help him do things around the laboratory. Wire and stuff like that. Seems he got tired pretty easy and his hands was too heavy to do work that was delicate like. Maybe that's why he needed someone else around. Finally, I couldn't keep my eyes open anymore and I fell asleep on a cot in a corner. I don't know if he ever slept or not. If he did, I never seen him. When I woke up, it was around noon and he had Matson's body propped up in a chair against a... a kind of a silver screen."
5: "So you finally got up, eh, Sullivan? I was just going to wake you."
3: Yes, sir. I'm kind of hungry, sir."
5: "Oh, yes, food. Well, you're going to help me with a little experiment first, and then we can eat."
3: "Yes, sir. What kind of experiment? You mean..."
5: "Why, yes. An experiment on our friend Matson's body. He won't mind. Just a little calcium transmutation. First, we switch on our alpha generator here. Then we make a few frequency adjustments."
3: "What? What are you going to do?"
5: "You'll see. Over there, stand by that master switch on the converter. When I give the word..."
3: "Yes, sir."
5: "Then let it climb just a little higher. A little higher. Now!"
3: "Ah! Oh, good Lord! No! No!" Kind of glass tube pointing at Matson's body. When I threw the switch, a white light shot out of it. I know you won't believe this, but when it hit the body, it went all soft. It was like the bones had gone out of it. It just went all soft and kind of poured off the chair onto the floor. I must have faded or something. When I come to, Vance was standing over me, smiling.
5: "Anything the matter, Sullivan? Don't you feel well?"
3: "Yes, sir. I'm all right. That was the most awful, most terrible thing."
5: "Sullivan, if you were a soldier and you saw that happen to the man next to you, would you feel much like fighting after that?"
3: "What? You mean you're going to do that?"
5: "I'd advise you not to ask too many questions. We'll dispose of the rest of the body later, but now let's eat."
3: Like I said, it was just about a week ago. I can't really tell you what happened after that because I was in a daze most of the time. We worked, him showing me what to do, wire and solder and stuff. We ate. Sometimes he let me sleep. Then this morning it happened. I woke up at about 10. He was standing looking at this thing we'd been making.
5: "Well, Sullivan, it's finished. Just a few adjustments and we were ready to go."
3: "Yes, sir."
5: "And I'm profoundly grateful to you for your help. I will show you how grateful in a very concrete fashion."
3: "You mean you're going to let me go? You're going to let me go?"
5: "Go? Really, Sullivan, that's a little foolish, isn't it?"
3: "Well, I don't know. I just thought..." "Yeah, I guess it is. Well..."
5: "Where are you going?"
3: "Inside to fix some breakfast."
5: "No, Sullivan, no food for you. Not today."
3: "No food?"
5: "No, because tonight you're going to enjoy a tremendous experience. One I experienced myself several months ago. And the process is much simpler when the stomach is empty.
3: Process? You mean you're going to make me like you? Heavy?
5: Yes, Sullivan. I told you I was grateful to you and...
3: Oh, no, Doc. No, please, will you? For heaven's sake,
5: you're being rather childish. I'm not going to bother detailing what it will mean to you physiologically, the immunities it will give you. I will merely tell you that we'll do it tonight.
3: Getting changed to become like he was. Heavy as lead. Well, it did something to me. It was like I'd been doped, hypnotized. All that time afraid to do anything to make him mad. Now I was even more scared to stay. I made out like everything was fine, and I waited. I waited and watched. Then about an hour ago, I got my chance. He went into the house to get something. He didn't lock the door. I was out like a shot, grabbed his car and started down the driveway. As I went past the house, I heard a window open.
6: Sullivan, come back! Come back! You'll regret this! You'll regret it!
3: That's the story. I was so jittery, I went to a ditch just outside of town and had to run the rest of the way. I don't care whether you believe me or not, whether you think I'm nuts, what you do to me. I just want one thing. Get me away from here. Get me far away fast. Because he's going to be coming after me. I know it.
2: No, I'm not saying what I think. Not yet. What about you, Dr. Carden?
4: I wouldn't like to say either. Knowing Vance, I believe he's capable of everything Sullivan told us. And theoretically, everything he described is possible.
3: Oh, I told you. I don't care whether you believe me or not. Just get me away from here.
2: I can't for an hour or so. Have to call Bridgeton, have them send down some men. Then we can really go into this. In the meantime, I'll put you in one of the detention cells. You'll be okay there.
3: Are they strong? Really strong?
2: Plenty strong enough to keep you in and anyone else out. Come on.
7: Sergeant! Hey, Sarge! Dr. Carden! Ain't it about time? Ain't it? Hey, can't you hear me? Sergeant! Dr. Carden!
3: Oh, gee, Sarge. I was starting to get a little worried. You.
5: Yes, Sullivan. You didn't really think you were going to get away, did you?
3: Oh. What are you going to do? You can't do anything. The cell door is locked.
5: Lizard, let's see.
3: There, you see? You can't break it down. You can't. It's steel.
5: Yes, Sullivan. But steel can be smashed if it has to be.
3: No.
5: I told you you'd regret running away, didn't I?
3: No. Look, I'll come back. I'll do anything you want.
5: I'm afraid it's too late, Sullivan. No. Too late for anything but this.
2: Dr. Carden. Did you hear it, too?
4: I'm not sure, but it did sound like...
2: This way, quick! Good Lord. Look at that cell door. Oh, and Sullivan. His skull.
4: Smashed like an eggshell. Well, Sergeant?
2: I guess I must be nuts, too. Look, Doc. He must have just left here. If we wait for the men from Bridgeton, give him time enough to get back to his place to those blasted ray things of his, there's no telling what he'll do, how many lives he'll cost. But if we leave right now, the two of us, maybe we can get there before him. Cut him off. What do you say? You game?
4: I'm game, Sergeant. Let's go.
2: That must be it.

0: He's back. We're too late.
1: What in heaven's name is that?
0: An electrostatic generator or a cyclotron. He's... Oh, good Lord. Up the mountain there. Look!
2: Great Scott! Looks like a hole or something. But it's moving.
0: A neutron beam. Disintegrating. Eating its way into the mountain. He must have found some way of harnessing...
2: Sergeant Gordon, swinging his way. Must have seen us. Come on, run.
0: No good, Sergeant. Seems to have a range of almost half a mile.
2: But eating through solid rock that way. If it hits us...
3: You came to see just what Vance was doing, eh, Gordon? Well, take a good look. The last one you'll ever take at anything. For you shall be the first
4: and
3: to...
4: Did you think that you were going to get away with it, Vance?
0: What? Who is that?
4: Take a look at the Geiger.
0: Gentlemen, it's too much. Gotta cut that down.
4: And what'll happen when you release the load?
0: But I've got to cut it down. Besides, you're dead, Sullivan.
4: Yeah, and it's because I'm dead that you'll join me. You can't do it alone. Yeah. Too heavy.
0: Well, I got
4: too
0: to
4: slow.
0: The times are behind. Good Lord, the generator. I've got to cut that down, too.

0: Dr. Carden. Dr. Carden, where are you?
1: Over here, Sergeant.
0: You all right?
1: A little shaken up, but yes, I'm all right.
0: Oh, the laboratory. The whole house. Look.
1: Yes.
0: What happened?
1: Something got out of control. Too much centrifugal force, or the load released too suddenly, and the whole thing exploded. Now there are things that we'll never know. Except something we knew already. That science can either be man's servant, or his master and his doom.
2: And as I stand there, gazing at the smoking ruins that were once Vance's laboratory, through the blessed silence comes the distant clang of the clock in the town's church steeple. For the second time, striking 12 for
3: murder at midnight.

0: Remember to be with us again when death hovers like a dark cloud and the clocks strike 12 for
1: Murder at Midnight.
0: The part of Shil Sullivan was played by Frank Reddick. With music by Charles Paul, Murder at Midnight was directed by Anton

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13: We delay the start of this program to bring you a special bulletin. From the NBC newsroom in New York, truckloads of U.S. fighting men are rolling north from Tejan, Korea, to reinforce South Korea's battered army, which still holds Suwon and its vital airstrip. The first American ground troops flown in from Japan, they're now approaching the combat zone. Meanwhile, the North Korean communists report that American planes have bombed their capital of Pyongyang 3 times today. 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

0: 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Now, tonight's venture into the world of tomorrow. A most unusual story about a logic named Joe and a man named Frank, and of how he saved civilization.
1: It was on the third day of August that Joe came off the assembly line. On the fourth, Lorene came into town. And that afternoon, I saved civilization. Lorene's a blonde I was crazy about once. And Joe is a new 1940-74 model Logic that I got stored away down in the cellar. And how do I save civilization? I save it by keeping Joe down in the cellar. Sometimes
0: you are listening now to a voice from the future. The voice of Frank Caldwell, head serviceman for the Logix Corporation, makers of the machine that does everything for you. Well, nearly everything, anyway. In the year we speak of, 1974, the electronic Logic sets were working so well that life was soft indeed for repairman Frank Caldwell. That is, until that fatal day of August the 3rd, when suddenly the Logics began doing everything for their users, and doing it too well.
1: Hi, boss. What's the matter? Somebody put you through a ringer?
2: Frank, you busy right now?
1: No, there haven't been any service calls all day.
2: Fine, there's a customer outside. Go take care of him, will you?
1: Me? I'm a maintenance man.
2: I know, but there are no salesmen around this minute. This guy wants to have our machines explained to him.
1: Explained?
2: Yeah.
1: Everybody in the world knows about Logix. Where's he been, on Mars?
2: Just moved up from the backwoods someplace.
1: Why don't you explain him?
2: I don't feel too well.
1: Yeah? You're okay about a half an hour ago.
2: Look, you the boss here or am I? Go on out there,
1: okay,
2: will you?
1: Okay, okay. Good morning. My name's Caldwell. Can I help you?
3: Oh, thank you, Mr. Caldwell. My name's Kalanovich. This is my little boy, Freddy.
1: Hiya, Freddy.
4: Hiya, jerk.
1: Oh, ow.
3: Freddy.
4: I got you, didn't I?
1: Fine kid you got there.
3: Freddy, how many times I gotta tell you not to kick people in the shins? Excuse it, please, Mr. Caldwell.
1: Sure, just a kid.
4: I got a knife home. Can cut you in little pieces.
3: Freddy. We'd like to buy a Logic, Mr. Caldwell. The gentleman we spoke to first said he had to leave in a hurry.
1: Oh, he did, huh? Well, I understand you're not acquainted with Logics, Mr. Kurlanovich.
3: Yeah, that's right. We just moved to the city. My wife, she saw that everybody else had a Logic, and you know how women are.
1: You bet. Well, you can't get along without a Logic in this day and age, Mr. Kurlanovich.
4: Look it, I got a snake. Want to see
1: Will
4: it?
1: Will you shut up, that... Yeah, now, about the Logic.
3: Yeah.
1: Here, I'll plug one in here. There, now. See, the Logic looks kind of like an old-fashioned television set, only it's got keys instead of dials. Now, if you want to talk to a friend, you just punch the number of his Logic.
3: Huh.
1: Like making an old-fashioned phone call. Except you not only hear him, but you see him, too, on this viewing screen here. Now, of course, that's not the important feature of these things.
3: Oh?
1: Now, suppose you want to ask a question.
3: A question?
1: Like, what to take for a sore throat. Or who won the American League pennant in 1911? You just turn on the Logic. Then you punch the question key, and you ask, like this. Who was the first president of the United States?
5: George Washington.
1: You see?
3: I already knew that.
1: Well, that was just a sample.
3: Oh. Well, I got a little store. Will it keep books for me?
1: It'll keep your books, record your contracts, serve as a filing system, and check up on what happened to your lawyer's last client. Anything.
3: Oh, say, they're really something, these things.
1: 10,000 services and information sources in one. Read our advertising.
3: Well, what I want to know, Mr. Caldwell, how do these Logics work?
1: You saw that big building across the street?
3: Sure.
1: Well, that's one of the relay tanks. Now, there are a dozen of them around the country, all hooked up together. And there's a data plate in one of those tanks for every fact in creation.
3: You mean those relays know everything?
1: If there's something they don't know, the technicians are busy making a relay play for it right now. The Logic integrates the facts in the tank and gives you the answers.
4: Hey, you. Can I ask this thing how to make dart poison?
1: How to make what?
4: Dart poison, like in Africa. I could shoot the darts from my pea shooter.
3: Oh, well, maybe. I think maybe we better not get one of these things.
1: Well, that's okay, Mr. Kalanovich. The logic won't tell you about no dart poison, see?
4: Bet it will. I'm gonna try it. Hey, how do you make dart poison?
5: Public policy forbids this service.
4: What'd it do that for?
1: On account of some little brat, on account of some children might ask things that ain't good for them.
4: Listen, I don't like this here one. I want that one over there.
1: They're all alike, kid.
4: I want that one. If I can't have that one, I'm gonna hold my breath till I'm dead.
1: Well, I got lots of time.
3: It's no use, Mr. Caldwell. You might as well give him the one he wants.
1: But, kid, they're so much alike. Even I can't tell them apart.
4: I can, and I want Joe.
1: Joe? Who's Joe?
3: Oh, I guess he means the logic, Mr. Caldwell. He has to think up a name to call everything. You should hear the names he calls me.
4: Not till I'm 21, I promise Mother.
1: Okay, so we call him Joe. But what makes you think Joe's any different from the rest?
4: He looks different somehow.
1: Don't be silly, them things are all alike. The 1/10,000th of an inch.
4: Just the same, I'll bet he'll teach me how to make dart poison.
1: Okay, then. Come on, Joe. I want that one. I'm going to call him Joe. Mike, I could have wrung his neck. I could have
2: taken
1: that
2: one. How many cards, Charlie?
6: I pass.
1: I'll draw two. Well, what a holy terror. He had his father scared to death.
2: Too bad that kid ain't mine. I'd show him quick enough who was boss in the family.
7: Holy smoke.
1: What's the matter?
7: Sorry, fellas. Got to hold up the hand a minute. What? I just remembered. Got to call my wife.
6: Oh, let her wait a minute.
2: Yeah, sure.
7: You ever met my wife?
1: Yeah, I did. Don't let her see the card game, or she'll be down here with a hatchet.
2: You tell her me. Hey, what's the matter with this thing? It ain't getting my house.
5: Announcing new and improved logic service. Your logic is now equipped to give not only consultive, but directive advice. If you want to do something and don't know how to do it, ask your logic.
6: What do you know about that?
1: What was that?
6: Oh, it's just somebody trying to pull a gag.
2: Yeah, it didn't sound like a gag to me. Maybe the boss decided to add a new logic service.
1: No. Boss knows better than to start anything like that. Why, look. The minute the system starts giving advice, some joker like you is going to be asking questions like, how can I get rid of my wife?
2: Yeah, but you heard what the logic just
1: said.
2: Nah,
1: the sensor circuits will block the question. If you don't believe me, go on, try it.
2: Okay. Anything for a laugh.
6: Try it.
2: Okay, logic, I got a question for you. How do I get rid of my wife?
5: Service question. Is your wife blonde or brunette?
2: Did you guys hear that? She's a blonde.
5: Hexacrylaminidin is a constituent of green shoe polish. Take home a frozen meal containing pea soup. Color the soup with green shoe polish. This poison is fatal to blonde females only. This fact has not been brought out by human experiment, but is a product of logic's service. You cannot be convicted of murder.
2: What do you know?
5: It is improbable that you will be suspected.
6: The saints preserve us.
1: It's bound to be right. These things can't make a mistake. Oh, Mike, don't stand there. Turn that thing off and check the sensor circuits, quick.
2: We can't get to them. They're all sealed up. It's supposed to be impossible for them to go out of order.
1: Well, they're out of order now. And I got a feeling some awful things are going to happen.

0: Boss, we gotta do something. The logics have gone nuts.
1: Relax. The thing gave a goofy answer once. Maybe it was a joke.
0: Who ever heard of a logic making a joke?
1: Well, it was an accident. Forget it. It won't happen again.
0: What makes you so sure people are going to be trying it? Now, look. Supposing I wanted to get rid of you, for instance.
1: You don't. How would you collect your pay?
0: Yeah, but supposing. I'm going to try it and see what the logic says.
2: If you want to do something and don't know how, ask your logic.
0: How do I bump off my boss?
1: Huh?
0: A male, bald-headed, 45.
2: Service question. Is he fat or thin?
3: Holy mackerel.
0: Fat.
2: Make some chocolate ice cream containing powdered charcoal in place of half the chocolate. 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This fact is a product of Logic's service.
0: You hear what it said? If this keeps up, we'll have to shut down the company.
1: You kidding? We can't shut down the company, and you know it. Logics do all the computing, bookkeeping, filing, and recording of contracts for every business in the country. They handle all television programs, personal calls, weather forecasts, employment notices.
0: I know that, but...
1: Wake up. If we shut down the logics, we go back to a civilization we've forgotten how to run.
0: Yeah, but the point is, boss, they're now giving out information on murder. And no telling what else.
1: Well, we'll just have to find out why and fix it. Meantime, there's nothing to worry about.
0: Nothing to worry about?
1: Of course not. You've asked these questions for a gag. Nobody's going to ask them seriously. What you need is a little faith in human nature. Oh, excuse me, it's probably the wife.
2: Person-to-person video call. Go ahead.
1: Why, just fine, sweetheart.
4: I just called to tell you, Cyrus, I want you to be sure and get home on time for dinner.
1: Yeah, why?
4: Because I've got a surprise for you, dear. Your favorite dessert.
1: Dessert?
0: What kind?
4: Homemade chocolate ice cream. The flavor is heavenly, Cyrus. When you taste it, you'll just die. Cyrus, what's wrong? Why don't you answer me? Cyrus!
0: Chocolate ice cream, huh?
1: This can't be happening. Agnes wouldn't... Well, this is dangerous.
0: Have a little faith in human nature, huh?
1: Well, well, you're the head of the maintenance crew. I'll give you 24 hours to fix these logics, or you're fired.
0: Now, look, boss,
1: get me the police. Get me an extra maintenance crew. Get me a doctor. You.
0: Me?
1: Get moving.
0: Where?
1: Anywhere. Find out what the logics are up to. And see that you find out before the logics do.
0: Bartender. Hey, bartender, give me a double.
5: Coming up.
6: What's the matter, pal? You had a bad day?
0: Go away, will you?
6: Oh, listen, pal, you gotta listen. I got trouble.
0: Hey, bartender, will you get this bar fly off me? For Pete's sake, I'm tired.
5: On your way, you...
6: No, don't say that. I got troubles. How am I gonna keep my wife from finding out I had a couple of little drinks? How am I gonna do that, huh?
0: Look, mister, it's a hot day. I've been driving a car around and see?
6: Yeah.
0: I've been trying to keep a bank president from having apoplexy on account of his logic told him how to rob his own bank. I've been tripping over a dead body so artistically croaked that nobody's ever going to find out who done it. And all you got on your mind is...
6: How am I going to keep my wife from finding out I had a couple of little drinks? How?
0: Go ask a logic.
6: A logic? My pal, that's a wonderful idea. Where's the logic?
0: Right behind you. Here's a nickel.
6: Oh, give me a nickel. Give me a nickel.
5: Hey, this I got to hear. This is going to be good.
6: Now, come on, logical pal, be nice. How does a guy keep his wife from finding out he's had a couple of little drinks? Answer me that, how, huh?
2: Buy a bottle of Franin hair shampoo. It is harmless, but contains an ingredient which instantly neutralizes alcohol. One teaspoonful for each jigger you've consumed.
6: Oh, boy, I gotta buy a bottle of What was that again?
5: Supposing it's right, she'll never remember it as far as the drugstore. I think there's a bottle in the back room. Somebody left it.
6: Oh, my pal, there's no more troubles. Show me the way to go home.
7: You get a picture of him back there drinking that shampoo.
0: Give me another devil.
7: I don't know what's worse, to be as low as you or as high as him.
8: All right, where is he? I know he's here. Where is that mom? Huh?
7: Who you want, lady?
8: My husband. I know he's here. Now, where is he?
9: Show me the way to go.
8: That's no good. Well, I'll show him. thinks he can come staggering home again, does he? Well, I'll teach him.
7: Poor guy.
3: Oh, why, my dear, what a surprise to see you here.
8: Archibald.
3: Yes, my love.
8: You're not...
3: Sober? Well, of course, my love, I'm sober as a judge.
8: Then what are you doing in this saloon?
3: Well, merely conducting a little research, my dear.
8: Research?
3: Your suspicion wounds me deeply, my love. Let me tell you, my dear, that I've been conducting a research project that is going to make us a fortune. I'm about to patent Sober, the drink that makes happy homes.
0: Caldwell from the Logics Company, Sergeant. I just stopped.
9: Logics Company. Listen, Caldwell, you people get those blasted machines under control or we'll have you all behind bars.
0: Now, look, Sergeant.
9: No, you look. At this blotter. Blank. The greatest crime wave in history, and we can't even make an arrest. They're all perfect crimes.
0: Well, we're doing our best to find
9: out. It's not good enough. If you can't find out anything, shut down the company. Or the police department will. We know there's some big gang back of this. Hey. Maybe you know something about it, Caldwell.
0: Now, look, nobody's back of it. The Logics run themselves. They pick their own circuits automatically.
9: You mean that they're doing this all by themselves?
0: Sure. We always thought they could do more things than we knew about. I think they're just trying to be helpful, that's all.
9: Oh, that's all, is it? Well, you'd better make them cut out the tricks, including this new one, this new business they're up to now.
0: What new business?
9: It just started an hour ago. Every time you turn on a logic, it asks you your name and then spills out the whole history of your life.
0: Huh? I haven't heard about that. What's it do that for?
9: You tell me. Go on, try it.
0: Okay.
2: What is your name?
0: Huh? How do you like that? I'm Frank Caldwell.
2: Frank Caldwell? Were you ever called Ducky?
9: Oh, Ducky.
0: Lay off, will you? What if I was? It's been years.
2: Ducky, there is a video call for you.
10: Hi, Ducky.
9: Holy cats. What's that?
0: Lorraine.
10: Ducky, darling, how marvelous.
9: Look at that blonde.
0: Lorraine, where are you?
10: Oh, silly, I'm in my hotel room. Say, how do you like my play suit?
0: Well,
10: I just got into town. Oh, Ducky, wasn't it smart of the logic to find you?
0: Logic, find me?
10: I asked it how to find you, Ducky. You must have an unlisted number, darling, or not in the directory.
0: Yeah. Well, how have you been, Lorraine, since I saw you last? I heard you got married.
10: That's right. Ducky, you won't believe me, I know, but I've had four husbands. But I've never loved anybody as much as I love you.
0: You've divorced four husbands?
10: Three. The last one died unexpectedly.
0: Who unexpected it?
10: He did. But the jury acquitted me, Ducky. They knew it was just a little old accident. So now I'm free again, and we've just got lots of things to talk over.
0: But, Lorraine...
10: You come right over here, Ducky, instantly.
0: Well, I'm working. I'll call you back.
10: Oh, I'm so lonesome. Please make it quick, Ducky. Have you ever thought of me?
0: Oh, yeah, sure. Plenty.
10: Aren't you sweet? Here's a kiss. Mm. That'll just have to last till you get here, but hurry, please.
0: Oh, my back. What am I going to do?
9: Do like you were telling me a while ago.
0: Huh?
9: Calm yourself, Ducky.
11: Call on a logic for you, Frank, your wife.
0: Oh, thanks, Mike. Hi, Gert.
12: Frank, I've been trying to get you for an hour. Where have you been?
0: Well, I've been out making calls, honey, trying to find out what ails these logics.
12: Well, you better find out in a hurry or there's going to be trouble. That thing told me my address, how much I owe every store, and how much you make a week. And all about the time we had that fight and I went home to mother.
0: Well, Gert, I don't think they're doing that anymore. I think that was just temporary.
12: Well, in the meantime, it's told everybody in the neighborhood all about me. I punched Mrs. Hudson's name. She's been married three times, and she's had Mr. Hudson arrested twice for non-support and once for beating her up. It'll tell anybody anything.
0: Yeah, but I tell you, Gert...
12: Frank, you stop these things or I'm going to leave you.
0: Gert, you don't mean that.
12: I do. If you can't figure out how to keep our private lives out of every logic in town, then I'm through. And that's it.
0: Hello? Hey, boss. You gotta put more men on the job or something. We gotta lick these logics. My wife's gonna leave me if we don't.
1: You're also gonna be looking for a job if we don't.
0: Well, I don't care about the job, but listen.
1: You listen. The logics are giving out information on high explosives, the fine points of murder, and legal loopholes that'll beat any charge from hijacking to high treason.
0: Yeah, but my wife...
1: And about six guys have thought of asking how to switch bank credits so they can corner all the cash in the country. Now quit bothering me. Get over at the tank and help Mike try to block off some of those circuits.
0: I can't even budge any of these relay plates.
11: Me neither.
0: Isn't there any way we can disconnect them?
11: There is not. They weren't built to be disconnected.
0: Mike, what are we going to do?
11: I'm thinking of slitting my throat. When they were giving out all the information on everybody, my wife got the lowdown on a certain blonde. I got nothing left to live for.
0: Blonde? Why did you have to remind me?
11: You got one?
0: My only hope is I ain't got her.
11: See who that's for.
13: Hi, Ducky Doll.
0: Oh, Lorene. Not a kid.
13: Ducky Doll, I'm lonesome. Why haven't you come over?
0: Well, I've been busy.
13: Oh. Do you remember how much in love we used to be?
0: Yeah.
13: I was so mean to you. Ducky, let's get married tonight.
0: Oh, gosh, Lorene, I...
13: Right away, Ducky.
0: Look, I got married.
13: Oh, you poor darling. You poor darling. Ducky, well, we just have to get you out of there.
0: No, no. Now, look, Lorene.
13: Darling, I'll just call up your wife and have a little talk with her.
0: Look, please, now, it's nice of you to think of me and all that.
13: You just give me your address and your logic number, darling.
0: I ain't got one.
13: Oh, you just don't want to tell me. You're bashful. Never mind, darling. The logic will tell me.
0: Lorene! Oh, I got to call Gert.
11: Frank, will you get away from that thing and give me a hand?
0: Yeah, Mike, in a minute. I got to call my wife. We got to get out of town. That's the wrong key.
1: Frank, I told you to help Mike.
0: Yeah, boss, I am, but I just got to make this call.
1: Call? What do I care about your call? The president's getting ready to close down the company and declare martial law. Now, for the love of heaven, do something.
0: Yeah, boss, I will. I just got to make this call.
2: Attention. To assist in solving a special problem of logic service, kindly give the following information, if possible. Where does Frank Caldwell live?
0: Oh, she got me. I'm through. Look, Gert, there is no blonde.
14: Frank Caldwell, I told you I was leaving you.
0: Well, leave me later, will you? Right now, pack yourself up and the kids. We gotta get out of here.
14: What is all this? Are the cops after you or something?
0: Yeah, that's it, the cops. Come on, get moving, will you? Hey, get away from that logic.
14: Yeah, but don't you think we ought to hear the police calls?
15: 27 and Car 31, detailed to round up all employees of the Logics Company. Use caution. They are suspected of sedition.
0: Holy smoke, the cops are after me.
14: But you just said they were.
15: Car 17, proceed to vicinity of 119 East 7th Street. Child terrorizing neighborhood. Use extreme caution. Child is armed with pea shooter using poison darts. That is all.
0: Ready.
14: Who's Freddy?
0: Why, he's a mean little kid. He wanted a logic that would tell him how to make dart poison. They're all alike, I kept telling him. They're all alike.
14: What are you talking about?
0: I don't know. All I know is it was a nice world up till yesterday. Now it's like a guy named Joe come along and squashed all our mud pies for us.
14: Looks to me more like it was a logic named Joe.
0: A logic name? They're all alike. Gert, baby!
14: Let go of me. Don't be so silly.
0: Okay, honey, hold the foot. Maybe they aren't all alike.
14: Where are you going? Frank, you're going to make a getaway?
0: Baby, if you got the right inspiration, I'm going straight to the middle of this whole jamboree.
16: Yes? Oh, I was hoping it was the police.
0: You remember me, Mr. Kralanovich? Caldwell of the Logics Company?
16: Logics Company? I wish the Logics Company was at the bottom of the ocean.
0: Well, I don't blame you. Now, where's your logic?
16: Oh, in here. I'd smash it into a million pieces if I wasn't afraid of what Freddy would do to me.
0: Just get out of the way, will you? I got business with Joe.
2: If you want to do something and don't know how, ask your logic.
0: Oh, we're back to that routine, huh? Well, I want to do something, all right. Tell me, Joe. Can a logic be modified? to achieve correlations for which human brains are too limited?
2: Yes.
0: How great will the modifications be?
2: Microscopically slight. Changes in dimension not detectable even by precision gauges. They can come about only through an extremely improbable accident.
0: What would this super logic then be able to do?
2: Well,
0: come on, you spell it.
2: It could set up entire new combinations of electronic relays which would bypass the normal sensor blocks, thereby enabling it to perform valuable new services, including the giving of helpful advice on any human problem.
0: Uh-huh. Has this accident ever happened, Joe? Come on, come on!
2: It has happened only once. In the case of the logic now owned by the Kalanovich family of 119 East 7th Street. A logic named Joe.
0: Thanks, Joe. That's all I wanted to know.
16: Hey, what's all this about?
0: I'm taking this logic away, Mr. Kalanovich. I'll bring you a new one. Our troubles are all over.
17: Hey, you get away from Joe.
0: Correction, our troubles are just beginning.
16: Now, Freddy, put down that blowgun.
17: Hey, shut up. Hey, you, I said get away from that logic.
0: Now, look, Freddy, I'm going to bring you a nice new one, see?
17: I want that one. What I've got to do is break me.
16: Oh, Mr. Caldwell. Mr. Caldwell, the police, they're outside.
0: Yeah, for me and Freddy.
17: Nuts, what they want you for? You ain't smart enough to do nothing.
0: Oh, no, say, there's plenty I can tell you.
18: Open up in there.
0: There's our cops, kid. It's you and me against them.
17: So what you going to do about it if he's so smart?
0: Now, look, we may have to fight our way out, see? Now, let me see that blowgun. I know a way to hop it up so the cops won't have a chance. Come on, come on, give it to me.
17: Okay, let's see what you can do. Here.
0: Thanks.
16: Here. Oh, Mr. Caldwell, you're a great man.
0: Now all I gotta do is to pull this plug
16: out of the wall.
0: Come right in, Sergeant.
9: Careful, men, careful, careful. That must be the kid. But he don't look so tough to me.
0: Well, he got a little soft.
16: Oh, there'll be no more complaints, officer. I guess I can go on where Mr. Caldwell left off.
9: Caldwell? You're wanted. This time you either answer some questions or we'll keep you in the cooler till you do.
0: What, in jail? Oh, okay, let's go.
9: Hey, wait a minute. You act like you wanted to go to jail.
0: Yeah, I do. I got a feeling it'll be safer there.
9: What do you mean?
0: Just put me away till a certain party leaves town. I'll confess to anything.
9: Okay, then, Caldwell. Into the paddy wagon you go.
0: Thanks, officer. You may be saving my life. Now, if you just help me carry this logic out...
9: Wait a minute. You can't take that in the wagon.
0: I can't. Why not?
9: No room. We've already got a dame in there who's raising the roof.
0: A dame?
9: Yeah, a blonde. She was trying to buy a gun without a permit. She keeps screaming she's going to miss her date with Ducky.

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0: Tonight's story on Dimension X was titled A Logic Named Joe, written by Murray Leinster and adapted for radio by Clarice A. Ross. Featured in the cast were Joseph Julian as Frank and Roger DeCoven as the Logic. Your narrator was Norman Rose. Music by Albert Berman. Engineer Don Albert. Dimension X is produced by Van Woodward and directed by Edward King. Robert Warren speaking. Tomorrow, hear a thrilling story on high adventure. It's on NBC.

The Witch's Tale. The fascination of the eerie. 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They're waiting for you.

0: 102-year-old I be today. Yes, sir, 102-year-old. Well, Satan, you'll tell folks to douse their lights. We'll be getting down to business. That's it. Make it nice and dark. We want lots of shadow for this pretty bedtime story. Now, draw up to the fire and gaze into the embers. Gaze into them deep, and soon you'll see a tremendous barn-like room in New York City. It's called a studio. At one end stands a great big ugly man who's posing. In the center, a little handsome man is modeling an enormous heap of clay into a statue of a god. The old Norwegian god of strength and thunder. And that's what we're telling you about tonight. The statue of Thor. The statue of Thor.
1: Can you hold that pose another 5 minutes, Olaf?
2: Yeah, Mr. Adding. I've been never tired and able for you.
3: You certainly have a tertiary, Olaf Niels. He's scarcely moved a finger in half an hour.
1: Yes, quite the perfect model. The poor chump hasn't brains enough to become tired.
3: Niels?
2: Oh, that's been all right, Mr. Bingham. I don't mind them, Mr. Adding, yokes. Most everyone yokes like that with all that. When I used to be wrestler, my manager say every day to me, Olaf, you big Swede, if you got brains in your head like you got muscles in your body, you'll be wrestling champion of the world.
1: But Olaf has a sense of humor too, Arnold. As a joke on his manager, he never became wrestling champion of anywhere.
2: Yeah, that's right. Oh, excuse, I should not laugh. It breaks the pose.
1: I don't care what you do with your face. It's your body I'm copying.
2: Yeah, I forget. My face is not so good.
1: All right, for a comic Valentine, perhaps, but I'm working on the statue of a god.
3: Don't let him talk to you like that, Olaf. Your face is all right, and so is your brain. And you have the most superb body of any man I've ever seen.
2: Yeah? Your Ben talks sarcastic, Mr. Bingham. I don't like sarcastic, York.
3: Sarcastic?
1: That's enough for one day's work. You go and put your clothes on, Olaf.
2: So soon?
1: I'm bored. Come the same time tomorrow.
2: Yeah, I'll be here. Can I look at the work we do this afternoon?
1: Help yourself.
2: Oh, that statue. He been beautiful. And to think he been really me.
1: From the neck down, you're Thor the Thunderer.
2: Too bad my face been not so good. I would like him to be me all over.
1: I'll use my imagination and another model for the face. Go and put your clothes and get out of here.
2: Tomorrow we finish statue, maybe. You and me.
1: You know, he considers himself as much the creator of this figure as I am.
3: Better watch your nasty tongue with that fellow, Neil. If he ever discovers your insults aren't intended as jokes, he might break you in two.
1: He never discovers anything.
3: Yes, unfortunately, you have the ability to inspire devotion in people who should rightfully despise you. God only knows why. I know you're a supercilious prig, a selfish snob, an absolutely conscienceless libertine, yet I still put up with you.
1: That's because you hope to be around when just retribution overtakes me for my sins, I suppose.
3: No, I've ceased to hope for that.
1: Well, now, what do you think of my statue of Thor? Not that I value your opinion.
3: I don't expect you to. Well, it's like all your previous work. Magnificent in execution.
1: Thanks, I agree.
3: But like all your previous work, it lacks the very thing a true artist would have put into it.
1: Now you're going to tell me that it has no soul. Thor was a pagan old chap. He enjoyed life in those delightful days before souls were invented.
3: Oh, why won't you be serious about your work, Neil? You're a superb sculptor. If you wished, you might someday stand with the immortals.
1: The immortals were a very stupid lot who loved work to the exclusion of pleasure. Fame and the monument after I'm dead aren't nearly so tempting as good liquor and beautiful women while I'm alive. Oh, which reminds me, have a drink.
3: So you're going to continue throwing your talents away?
1: I don't call it that. I play with art because it amuses me. If I took it seriously, it would cease to amuse.
3: So your entire life's to be simply a round of amusement.
1: And a quest for new sensations.
3: For a momentary thrill, a new sensation, I believe you'd commit a murder.
1: That's an idea. I'll recall your suggestion next time I'm terribly bored. Well, here's the crime.
2: I've been ready to go now, Mr. Anning.
1: So I see. It is a man after your own heart, Arnold. A sober, conscientious worker who doesn't dally by the wayside. Note how rapidly he dressed, for example. Now he stands before us, Arnold, the perfect portrait of a well-dressed man.
4: Well, I go now. Tomorrow we finish that, you may be, you and me?
1: I hope so. I'd like to have it ready for casting this month, if possible.
4: It's been so beautiful, that statue. Too bad my face been not so good. I would like it to be me all over.
1: Yes, we've already settled that point. Get out, Ella.
4: Yeah. I go now. Oh, Mr. Redding, I gonna get married.
1: Huh? Oh, Les. You are going to get married?
4: Yeah.
1: Well, this is a surprise.
3: Oh, my congratulations, Olaf.
4: I thank you, Mr. Bingham.
1: Where did you find her? In an asylum for the blind?
4: She come from Minnesota.
1: Well, what do you want me to do about it?
4: Mr. Redding, my Hedwig, she never see anything of me except my homely face. I like her to see this statue.
1: All right. Bring your girlfriend in sometime.
4: Could I bring her... now?
1: Now?
4: Yeah, she been wait on the street outside to meet me when I get to work. I can have her here in just 1 minute.
1: Oh, go and get her then.
4: Oh, I thank you.
1: Not at all. I'm curious to see what the woman looks like who can plan to marry you.
4: I come right back with Hedwig, Mr. Laddie. I come right back.
1: Prepare yourself for a vision of beauty, Arnold, who wear number 13 shoes.
3: Neil, I know you've no humanity in your system, but try to remember you are bred a gentleman. Don't insult that poor devil's sweetheart when she gets here.
1: I'll accord her all the old-world courtesy a female should command. Such a female as would choose Olaf for a bridegroom.
3: Oh, then I shan't stay here to see you mock them.
1: I've never had an affair with a really ugly woman.
3: Neil!
1: Think the fun it would be to steal big Olaf's sweetheart.
3: You're only joking, of course.
1: Am I? You lack all appreciation of the more subtle joys of life, Arnold. Why do you suppose I have that big idiot around me? Because he's my opposite in everything. Opposites attract, but they don't assimilate. In fact, there's constant war between them. It amuses me to prove the superiority of mind over matter. My type over here.
3: Be careful with such amusement. Doesn't become dangerous.
1: Small chance. If you recall your mythology, old chap, Thor, with all his giant strength and magic hammer, never proved a match for tiny Loki and his nimble brain.
3: He did at last. But then Odin came to his aid with the thunderbolt of justice.
1: I see you not only recall your mythology, but still believe in it. But don't be alarmed about Olaf's sweetheart. On mature consideration, I couldn't arouse an ardent interest in any female who will prove so unattractive.
4: This way, Hedwig. This way. We are here, Mr. Redding. Hedwig, I want you to meet my boss, Mr. Redding. This is Hedwig.
1: This?
4: Yeah. This time, Olaf make a job. I bet you expect, Mr. Redding, that Hedwig will be homely just like me. I do not tell him, Hedwig, that you are more putty than a picture.
1: You're right, Olaf. This time, the joke's on me. Miss Hedwig, I can't express the great delight I have in meeting such a very lovely girl.
5: Oh, thank you, Mr. Redding. Olaf has told me lots about you.
1: You must learn lots more about me from myself. Allow me to present Mr. Bingham.
6: Delighted.
5: How do you do?
4: Olaf make a joke. He make a first-class joke.
1: Splendid joke, Olaf. A capital joke. And it's driven away my boredom. It's promised a new sensation.
6: Neil.
5: I don't understand.
1: You will, Miss Hedwig, as we become acquainted.
4: We show you now this statue.
1: By all means. Miss Hedwig, gaze on Thor, the Thunderer.
4: He's me, Hedwig. My body.
5: Oh, it's beautiful.
1: You'll note the face is still unfinished. I'm using another model for that.
6: Please.
4: That's because my face is not so good. But the body, Hedwig, that is me.
1: Yes. Yours is the body of Thor, who was strongest of gods and men. No one could beat him. No one could take anything from him.
4: You heard that, Hedwig? I'm like that too, by golly. Any fellow will find that out who tries to take your way.
1: No one ever dared take anything from Thor, except Loki.
4: Who was Loki?
1: Oh, just a weak little chap.

0: shouldn't have come again, Neil. I'm afraid.
1: My dear Hedwig, Olaf hasn't brains enough to suspect us.
0: Oh, perhaps I wouldn't be so nervous if we weren't in the studio with that statue pacing us and watching us every time you kiss me.
1: It doesn't watch with Olaf's face.
0: Oh, but it has his huge body with all those bulging muscles.
1: Formidable, aren't they? Those hands could tear us into tiny bits.
0: Oh, don't say such things.
1: All right, since the remote prospect frightens you so much. But that clay model won't be here to bother your conscience much longer. It's finished now. Tomorrow I start to prepare the molds, and next week I'll cast it into bronze.
0: Oh, I know it's silly, but I'll feel easier when it's gone from here.
1: You're too much of a coward to properly enjoy this little idol of ours, my dear. One so afraid of being burned as you are shouldn't play with fire.
0: Oh, I know. I couldn't help myself. I never met a gentleman like you before.
1: Thank you.
0: Oh, look at Timothy King, you. You don't understand his kind like I do. I was born in this country, but I'm Swedish too and know my people. You